0: Mình học viên được train mà thì là gì?
1: And for three growing children, a magic place, happy and secure. Fernando, Emiliano, and baby Naya.
2: 100%, yeah. It was paradise.
1: That baby was 18 when we sat down with her.
2: I remember we used to have a cage full of rabbits, like tons of bunny rabbits, and that was my favorite thing.
1: Emiliano remembers a life lived outdoors.
3: I didn't really have an Xbox or a PlayStation or, electronics. I had dogs. I had a donkey that would take me to school every morning.
1: How is that possible? Jane wanted the children to get an education beyond what public schools here offered, so she and Eduardo founded a Waldorf school, built it right on the ranch, recruited other families to join them. Jane's eldest, Fernando, loved that school.
4: It's my mother's pride and joy.
2: We knew every single student that went to that school.
4: Everybody on the faculty. It was a big family.
1: Every morning, the half-mile commute down their own quiet country lane to school had become a family ritual.
5: And the morning routine was singing all the way to school, which was really the only routine that we had.
1: So now, it was that perfect morning, June 2007, and they bumped and sang, noisy and happy, down the dusty road. And of course they did not understand, how could they, that this was the last moment of pure innocence any of them would ever know.
6: Coming up, a violent awakening.
5: Immediately we're hit from behind. He just points the gun at my forehead. The first thing I said to him was, please don't kill me, I have three children.
6: A terrifying road was ahead, and a journey that would test them all.
3: I lost everything that I knew about life, just like that, gone.
5: You have to know that I will do everything humanly possible. If it takes everything we have, everything I can humanly do.
6: When Dateline continues.
5: You know, life was so good for so long for us that it was almost like living in a fantasy. It was almost like on a daily basis, pinch me, is this real?
1: It was June 2007, 2 weeks before summer vacation. Eduardo and Jane Belseca and their three children arrived at the country school not far from their ranch house outside San Miguel de Allende in Mexico.
5: As we pulled into the parking lot, I noticed that there was a small compact car in the far corner of the parking lot. And there was a man at the wheel who had a fisherman's cap, khaki color, on and glasses.
1: A prospective parent, perhaps, for next year's class? Jane walked the children to their classrooms. She stopped at the school office.
5: And asked the administrator if she knew who the gentleman was or if he needed help. And she looked over and looked across the parking lot and said, I don't know who he is. He must be waiting for someone.
1: Eduardo was behind the wheel of the Jeep, listening to the radio. The stranger's car was beyond it, at the back of the lot.
5: As I walked to the Jeep, I looked across and made eye contact with him, and I actually smiled, and he smiled back.
1: Eduardo put the Jeep in gear, pulled away. The strange car fell in behind them.
5: A pickup truck comes out of nowhere. It catches up to us, and the man driving turns and looks at us. And the look was really scary.
1: You saw him.
5: We both got just a really creepy feeling, just the way the man looked at us.
1: Now that stranger's car and the pickup raced to positions beside and in front of the Jeep.
5: Eduardo said, something is definitely not right. What is this guy doing?
1: And then in moments it was obvious. Jane and Eduardo were being chased, herded like cattle into a chute with no escape.
5: In the distance we see the compact car that has raced up our interior road, cut in front.
1: Here she relived it, the horrified moment as the car in front of them suddenly stopped and Eduardo slammed on his brakes.
5: And immediately we're hit from behind. And at that point, it was a split of a second, and there was a man coming out of the passenger side of the car, coming at Eduardo, and he's got a hammer in one hand and a handgun in the next.
1: The masked man shattered the window, landed a hard blow to Eduardo's head that sent blood gushing down his face.
5: The first thing I started thinking of was my children. Are my children going to lose their parents right now?
1: A second attacker ran at Jane, yanked open her door, pulled her from the Jeep. She screamed, kicked at him, grabbed the fence beside her. The barbed wire sliced through her finger. Her attacker forced her down.
5: While I'm laying on the ground, he just points the gun at my forehead and tells me in Spanish to get up. The first thing I said to him was, please don't kill me, I have three children.
1: Then they hustled Jane and Eduardo into a waiting SUV. Unseen accomplices snapped pillowcases over their heads and tightly bound their hands and feet.
5: Eduardo was hysterical. I don't think he was completely hearing me. He probably had a concussion.
1: The SUV sped away. Jane tried to comfort Eduardo. One of the abductors threatened more pain.
5: He kept yelling at him, shut up, you a**, or I'll give you another one.
1: At that moment, eldest son Fernando was with classmates on a bus, right behind the SUVs.
4: I saw the two cars fly down the straight road and take a left towards San Miguel. And it was weird to me to see two huge SUVs going that fast.
1: You saw them being taken?
4: No, I didn't see them being taken, but they were in the two cars right in front of me, and I didn't know. I had no idea.
1: In the SUV under that gagging pillowcase, Jane struggled to breathe. She reached out for Eduardo.
5: I felt blood all down his arm.
1: Then she felt the blood pouring from her own slashed finger. She tried to memorize each bump and turn as the SUV veered onto the highway towards San Miguel. Then, minutes later, pulled over, stopped. Someone yanked Eduardo from the SUV. He screamed.
5: I hear the doors of that vehicle open. And after I hear them shut, I can no longer hear my husband's muffled screams.
1: Jane managed to lift the pillowcase hood just in time to see Eduardo vanish and realize she was alone. They'd all left.
5: I was bound, so I threw myself over the seat, ended up in the floor, pulled myself up, opened the door, and literally hopped as if I was in a sack race to the highway in flip-flops.
1: An elderly man stopped to help. He had a machete, but no cell phone to call police. Frantically, Jane tried to flag down passing cars. All hit the accelerator, not the brake.
5: I imagine it looked pretty scary to see a woman bleeding, desperate, bound in duct tape, and next to a guy with a machete.
1: Then, in sheer desperation, Jane stepped in front of an oncoming bus.
5: I jumped in front, and I just put my hands up like this. And I hoped he stopped.
1: But no cell phone on the bus either. Now the bus driver flagged down a taxi, and the taxi driver called the police.
5: So I thought for sure that the police would run off in every direction, seal off San Miguel, and we'd have them. End of story. But it didn't go that way.
1: No, it didn't. Eduardo had been kidnapped. And then, as if more terror was possible, police took Jane back to the place where she was abandoned, and there on the ground was a letter. It was addressed to her.
5: Well, I realized that they'd spelled my name correctly. My name is Jane, spelled with a Y. So it was really scary to see on the envelope that they'd actually spelled my name right.
1: Nobody spells your name right.
5: No. No.
1: And inside the envelope?
5: The ransom note says, Senora, go home, open this email with this password, and we have Eduardo. Eduardo's with us. Wait for our message to arrive.
1: It was then she understood. The kidnappers had been watching them, stalking them, researching every small detail.
5: It immediately made me realize I needed to be very careful and very smart about the choices I was about to make. My husband's life was on the line.
6: Coming up, reality sets in. What would she tell the children?
2: I was confused.
4: I was very confused. I didn't know how to take it, whether to cry, whether to be mad.
6: And who would she turn to for help?
5: I thought, this is what you're sending me to deal with this?
6: When Dateline

0: Jane Velseca sat in the dirt by the highway on the outskirts of San Miguel de Allende. A cop helped her strip away the duct tape around her hands and feet. She tried to staunch the blood from her injured finger gashed on that barbed wire fence. She tried to tamp down the terror that grabbed at her throat. Jane had read about brutal kidnappings in Mexico City where victims' fingers were cut off and delivered with ransom demands. But this was safe little San Miguel, where Eduardo had always said,
1: "Do you think anybody's going to come out here in the country? You know, that's not going to happen."
0: But it had happened, and all she could think of was finding help fast.
1: I'm sitting there in the dirt, in need of stitches, and at that point I have two cell phones going.
0: But why? Wouldn't the police just take over? Well, no. Jane herself, in this supremely vulnerable moment, would have to decide which police, if any, she could trust to get her husband back.
1: You can allow the local or state police to handle the situation. You can go to the Mexican equivalent of the FBI, which is the AFI or AFI, or you can go to a private consultant that you have to pay out of your own pocket, and they will negotiate it privately.
0: So as cars whizzed by and the dirt-caked blood dried on her skin, Jane placed calls all around the world to private companies that specialize in kidnap negotiation.
1: They knew all the questions to ask. They said, how many vehicles were involved? What did the note say? Can you describe the people? What did their guns look like?
0: Must be a sophisticated operation, they told Jane. Negotiating would be difficult and expensive. At least $2,500 a day plus expenses. Far more than she could afford. So Jane decided to enlist the Mexican version of the FBI, the AFI, the elite unit of the Mexican police. She made the call, went back to the ranch, cleaned up her wounds, and told 6-year-old Naya and 7-year-old Emiliano that their father was on a business trip.
2: I was confused.
3: I was very confused. I tried to ask questions about the whole situation, but the best that I could get was a, you know, PG version of what was really going on.
0: But Fernando was 12. He had to be told. And anyway, she needed him now.
3: She told me this morning we were, both your dad and I, on the way back from dropping you guys off at school, we were kidnapped. And they took your father.
1: I just said to him, you know, you have to know that I will do everything humanly possible to get your father back. If it takes everything we have, everything I can humanly do.
0: Suddenly, Fernando understood the speeding SUVs he'd seen that morning.
3: I didn't know how to take it. I didn't know whether to cry, whether to be mad, whether to... just shock.
0: Fernando fled then, went to his secret private place, a rise from which he could see the rest of the ranch.
3: I grabbed the keys and threw on the helmet and went for a ride and, you know, started crying and bawling my eyes out.
0: Jane, meanwhile, had one more crucial call to make to her mother, also named Jane. She lived in her own house on the ranch most of the year, but that day she was home in Virginia.
4: Jane called and she says, "Mom, sit down. I have something to tell you." And of course I didn't sit down. I said, "What is it?" And she said, "Well, Eduardo's been kidnapped."
5: What's it like to hear that?
4: Well, you know, I lost it. I grabbed a suitcase and I threw in a toothbrush and I couldn't remember what I needed to take.
0: Now, it was evening.
1: I'm hoping that I'll get home like they've told me. I'll open the email. There will be a message. And whatever I have access to, they can have it all. Okay? Just give it back. So I'm at that point hoping this is going to be an open and shut deal in less than 24 hours.
0: Jane got ready for the arrival of the federal AFI agent. The federal police had promised he'd move in right away and live on the ranch until he got Eduardo back. She felt like she was waiting for the cavalry to arrive. She let hope grow.
1: I expected him to roll in some kind of bulletproof Suburban, be big and burly and hopefully a little mature and having done this quite a while.
0: And then, finally, at 3 a.m., the AFI agent called. Could someone come and pick him up in town, he asked. He had come from Mexico City by bus.
1: He looked like a high school or maybe freshman in college student with a backpack, a baseball cap, glasses, tiny. And I thought, what is going on? You mean this is what you're sending me to deal with this? And so the first thing I asked him after shaking his hand was, are you armed? And he said, no. And I said, why not, for God's sake?
0: Seasoned criminals had engineered a seamless plan to steal her husband. And all she had on her side was a short, skinny kid with no apparent backup, no car, and no gun.
6: Coming up.
3: She felt like her whole world collapsed, and I could see that through her eyes, and I couldn't really communicate and try to help her because I didn't know how.
7: Kidnappers send a message from the shadows, a demand impossible to keep.
1: Now I'm thinking that they're just going to kill him.
7: When Dateline continues.
0: Jane stared at the kid from Afi with what could only be described as dismay. Her husband, Eduardo, had been kidnapped. She was frantic, and now the federal police had sent her an unarmed boy. The young man took one look at Jane, saw her disappointment, and then spoke.
1: He had a very confident smile on his face, takes off his glasses and hat, and says, look, would you really want me arriving in a bulletproof Suburban and coming out with a machine gun? How would that look if you're being watched? We could be putting your husband at risk.
0: The agent, Jane learned, was older than he looked, was an experienced hostage negotiator. He brought his weapon into Jane's house. It was a laptop computer.
1: He actually selected a place here in the dining room where he would be the only one to see his computer screen. He was in a spot where he could see all the goings-on in the house.
0: His name is a federal secret, his face a blank. Our interview request went to the highest level. We were denied. We do know he was constantly online with a team of agents in Mexico City, analyzing what clues they had, advising Jane's agent on strategy. Not just Jane's agent, of course.
8: We have as many as 25 kidnappings at a time.
0: And here in a giant room that looks like NASA, more agents track hundreds of surveillance sites around the country. But on day one, all that expertise coughed up only this one piece of very bad news. The people who grabbed Eduardo, they were almost certainly, said the police, part of a fringe Marxist political group called the EPR. Jane's agent considered the evidence and offered a dismal prediction.
1: This is not going to be over in 24 hours like you'd like. As a matter of fact, this is not a matter of days or weeks. Based on previous experience with this particular group, this is going to be months if you're lucky.
5: What was it like to hear that?
1: I thought I was going to go crazy. I thought for sure I'd have a nervous breakdown right then and there.
0: Jane's 7-year-old, Emiliano, looked on, helpless.
3: I remember the whole thing very, very clearly, like it was yesterday. I remember opening the door and seeing that look in her eyes.
5: What look?
3: She looked like she was heartbroken. She looked like she failed. She felt like her whole world collapsed, and I could see that through her eyes. And I couldn't really communicate and try to help her because I didn't know how. And I expected her to be strong and fine, which, of course, no one is strong and fine when something like that happens. So I gave her space.
0: In historic San Miguel, though Eduardo was a prominent local citizen, life went on as if nothing had happened. Even though he had been a known anti-poverty activist, a panelist on a local TV show. In fact, this is a recording of the very broadcast aired the night before he was taken. This is the host of the show, Lucy Nunez, co-owner of the TV station. But what was she able to do to free her friend Eduardo or find his kidnappers? Not a thing.
5: How often was it reported on the television or radio?
9: No, we never said anything.
0: A request, she said, from the federal police.
9: They said no comments in the radio station, no comments in the channel, because we don't want these people to be afraid or whatever, and they could do something to Eduardo. So it was like, shh, mouth closed, like everybody was acting that as if nothing was happening.
0: Everybody, perhaps, but Jane. Remember, the kidnapper said, go home, you'll get an email with our demands. But on day one, there was no email. Nor on day two, nor three, nor day four. And then, after 5 full days and nights of sleepless torture, Jane turned on her computer and read the news.
6: For the liberation of Eduardo, we are demanding the amount of $8 million.
0: 8 million. Send the money, said the email, in U.S. currency, $100 bills.
1: Now I'm thinking that they're just going to kill him because I didn't have that kind of cash.
0: Anybody familiar with the idyllic ranch here outside San Miguel, anybody who'd heard of Eduardo, scion of a famous publishing empire, might quite reasonably have assumed he was among Mexico's super rich. The kidnappers made a mistake, though, because the wealth the Valsecas had was all in the property. And besides, whatever signing authority existed was with Eduardo, not Jane. They took the wrong Valseca.
1: I didn't have access to anything, really, beyond what was in our checking account.
0: The fact of the matter was, the Valsecas were house poor. They'd put everything they had into the ranch. And at recession prices, even if she could sell it, she'd get a small fraction of $8 million. There in the dining room, Jane showed the email to her AFI agent and realized he was not surprised.
1: You know, Jane, you have to realize that this is the way this works. You're going to be learning the ropes here. They hope to get that amount, but this is where we start negotiating.
0: The kidnapper set the rules. Rule one, Jane must communicate with them only through want ads in a specific newspaper. Her first ad, they demanded, would go in the animals and pets section. She wrote, looking to buy a chow chow dog vaccinated with complete pedigree.
10: They started out at $8 million.
1: Mm-hmm.
10: What did you respond?
1: We're very concerned for the puppy's well-being, and your request is beyond our economic possibilities.
10: Just that?
1: Mm-hmm.
10: And then waited.
1: And then waited.
7: Coming up.
1: I snapped that day. I couldn't cry. I didn't react.
7: At last, word from Eduardo. Heartbreaking letters. Harrowing photos.
3: I had this urge to know.
11: So what'd you do?
3: I opened up pictures that I wish I hadn't seen.
11: Oh my God.
3: There was blood everywhere.
7: And one agonizing phone call.
1: I told him how much I loved him. And that I would do anything to get him back.
7: When

0: Life at Jane and Eduardo's ranch was divided now into the joyous before and the somber after. Jane's mother moved in with her daughter and the children clearly hurting.
1: Emiliano had a meltdown, saying that we were all lying to him. And at that point, it's really amazing how Fernando is such an amazing kid. He just put their beds together and he says, "Come on, Emiliano, we know Dad's coming back, but we're not lying to you."
0: Jane decided she had to tell the two young ones the truth. There was no business trip.
2: I still didn't understand. Like, at first I was like, what does kidnapped mean?
3: She said, "Look, your father has been taken from us by bad guys. And we need to keep this a secret. You may not tell anyone in school."
4: Did you keep it a secret?
3: I kept it a secret, 100%.
0: Why a secret? The federal agent knew the family was being watched, spied on, days and nights. If the kids talked, maybe the kidnappers would hear.
1: We had a bonfire out on the cobblestones, and we were saying prayers for Eduardo. And suddenly, Jane says, "Get in the house, get in the house." And the AFI agent had signaled her, and he knew that there was somebody watching us nearby in the grass, which was really close by.
0: Jane and her federal police advisor dutifully placed those bizarre want ads, saying they didn't have the $8 million U.S. ransom. And the response? A few weeks into the ordeal, Eduardo's kidnappers turned up the pressure. They began including in their untraceable emails letters from Eduardo himself. "I'm suffering more than I can manage. They beat me. They tie me up. I'm naked. I haven't eaten. I'm going crazy. I can't handle this torture anymore."
5: That was horrible. It destroyed me.
0: So she began selling things. First to go, the Spanish horses Eduardo loved so much, sold for a fraction of their value.
5: I sold sheep. I sold machinery. Everything I could sell, I sold.
6: All the fire sale prices?
5: Mm-hmm.
3: I remember taking up all my money from my piggy bank and just giving it to my mom and saying, "Here, please just use this to get Dad back. I just want him back."
0: All of it made hardly a dent. They wanted $8 million. She raised $20,000.
5: They had started saying in their emails to me that if I didn't come up with the money on a certain date, that they were going to start cutting off his fingers.
0: And when Jane couldn't pay, the answer was swift.
5: It said that that I'd been fooling around enough and that Eduardo had sent me a package and that I needed to go immediately to a certain place on a highway, to a specific mile marker, and that a certain number of meters off from the highway in a specific direction, there would be an open area with a patch of dirt that was darker than the surrounding dirt, and that I needed to unearth the package.
0: She was horrified. Was it his fingers? The federal agent, afraid for Jane's safety, sent someone else to follow the kidnapper's directions to the buried package wrapped in plastic. And it was not severed fingers. It was a sheaf of IOUs signed by Eduardo. With these, wrote the kidnappers, Jane could get a loan for the ransom.
5: I was supposed to now, hopefully, be more successful in raising funds that way.
0: Oh, she tried. But local businessmen dismissed the IOUs as likely forgeries. Summer passed. And then October, 4 months.

0: showed Jane how near death they were willing to take Eduardo. The email: Eduardo is going to receive his first gunshot in his left leg unless there is a change in the total amount offered to seven figures. It wasn't a bluff. A photo followed with the bloody proof.
1: I snapped that day. I couldn't cry. I didn't react.
2: Did you see these photographs of Eduardo?
1: I told my agent that he needed to start being my filter, that I would not be reading any more letters, and I would not look at any photographs if he wanted me to get through this and get through this sane.
0: Nor did Jane share the photos or letters with the children. Or so she thought.
3: I completely understand where my mom was coming from, not telling me exactly what was going on. But I had this urge to know.
4: And so what'd you do?
3: I went onto her email and opened up pictures that I wish I hadn't seen. It was a picture of my father with no clothes on in a box, with duct tape over his eyes, around his head.
4: Oh, my God.
3: There was blood everywhere.
4: What'd you do with that information, that picture, that image?
3: Kept it inside. Just kept it inside.
0: 2 weeks later, they shot Eduardo again, this time in an arm. Then the phone calls began.
1: I thought it would be someone disguising their voice, and that's what I'd been trained for.
5: The agent had warned her it might happen, had even prepared dialogue for her to memorize, and kept this erase board handy so he could prompt her. But it wasn't the kidnappers who got on the phone.
1: I was shaking. I didn't know what to do.
5: It was Eduardo, but the things he said. This could not be the man she loved. But it was.
1: And then he started calling me names. You're such a bitch. How could you do this? It's my money. And it was more of the same that I'd been getting in the letters that they had forced him to write.
0: She turned to the young federal agent.
1: And he told me, Jane, you've been preparing for this. You can do this. Just relax.
0: They knew, both of them. He'd been given a script to read.
1: We were both playing a role. After I answered the immediate questions and got the information that I wanted to make sure that they heard, which was very important to save his life, then I said, I changed my tone, and in came me. And I told him how much I loved him. And how much his kids missed him. And then I would do anything to get him back, and then the money didn't matter. I'd give everything I could. And then I could hear his tone change completely, and it was the real him. He told me he loved me too, and then they hung up on him.
0: A joyless Christmas arrived, and then New Year's. How long before they killed him?
5: Coming up.
6: The little kids would go up to my children and say things like, oh, I heard your daddy's dead, that they found him in a plastic bag in the Parque Juarez.
3: I kind of knew in my heart that I would never see my father again.
7: Despair sets in.
8: She threw the telephone across the room and hit the wall. She was so angry with them.
7: Then, from the shadows, a light. Was there hope? When Date

0: Gossip, as everyone knows, has a way of sneaking past even the most determined efforts of official secret keepers. And soon, San Miguel de Allende chewed warily on a story that made the rounds. Eduardo Valseca, kidnapped. He must have made enemies, went the story. And this was payback. He was probably already dead.
1: Friends would say things to me like, "Oh, Jane, I'm so sorry about Eduardo. We liked him so much," and speak about him in the past tense as if he were dead.
0: Even on the playground, classmates told Jane's children to give up hope.
1: The little kids would go up to my children and say things like, "Oh, I heard your daddy's dead, that they found him in a plastic bag in the Parque Juarez."
2: I'd say that was around the 6 month that I kind of knew in my heart that I would never see my father again.
0: And even if they did?
3: If he's going to come back sane, if he's going to come back crazy, if he's going to come back, you know, having to be in a mental institution.
0: And Jane? Well, this is her mother, who heard Jane talking to the kidnappers.
4: She would cry and yell at them on the telephone, and once when they hung up on her, she threw the telephone across the room and hit the wall and broke the phone. She was so angry with them. You can either collapse or challenge them.
5: Get sad or get mad.
4: And as the time went on, she got angrier and angrier.
0: And then Jane would turn on her computer to find messages from a man barely hanging on. "I need you like never before. Help me. Be compassionate toward me. I can't take it anymore." She had troubles of her own, by the way. Breast cancer. But she kept that to herself. And as the ordeal continued, she occasionally slipped off to America for tests.
1: I just got there. I would have MRIs and blood tests and visits with the oncologist and whatever was necessary. And I'd get back on the plane and come back.
0: She got an idea. The kidnappers were obviously watching her, so Jane very publicly pulled up a moving truck, got out some bubble wrap, as if she was giving up, leaving.
4: She was packing up that furniture, and she didn't even tell me. I had to ask her, I said, "Are you moving? Are you going back to the States?"
0: Of course not. But that bit of theater seemed to work.
4: After that, moving the furniture around, the tone of the emails changed.
6: To what?
4: They began to drop the amount of money that they were asking.
0: Now, instead of millions, the kidnappers demanded hundreds of thousands. That was money she might be able to borrow from some well-heeled friend.
1: So I started asking people, and some people would tell me, "Yeah, sure, call me on such and such a date," but then I wouldn't get a... they wouldn't answer my calls or return my messages.
6: Why?
1: Well, that they somehow, by helping me, they would expose themselves to this sort of a thing somehow.
0: Eduardo's grown children from his earlier marriage did everything they could to help, but they didn't have that kind of money. And so they all felt very alone as they tried to keep hope going at the ranch.
7: I want you to look at the camera and give a message to your daddy, because he's going to see this when he gets back.
8: That I love him so much, and he's the best dad in the whole wide world, and I know he's coming back soon.
0: And then, quite literally, in the depths of their despair, something completely unexpected. One person whom Jane had not approached for loans wrote a big check, demanded no repayment or collateral. There was one single condition. The benefactor's identity be kept secret. And Jane finally received the email she'd worked so hard to get. "We have a deal," it read. "Be ready to deliver the money." The final amount of the request of the family and police was withheld, a fraction of the original demand. But it had to be in U.S. $100 bills, and it had to be done in secret.
1: I had to go in and count it in a back room, make sure that everything was all in order.
0: Then she called on her acting skills, stuffed down her anxiety, and walked out of the bank.
1: A couple of people recognized me. This is a small town. Everyone knows you. Mm-hmm. So I stopped and talked to people and even put the bag down on the floor between my feet as if it was a yoga bag. I felt like I was stuck in a movie that I couldn't get out of.
0: The AFI agent refused the kidnappers' demand that a family member deliver the ransom. Instead, two ranch employees, brothers, volunteered to deliver the money. But was Eduardo even alive? She demanded proof and got in return a heart-stopping photo. It was him, all right. But the once robust, youthful Eduardo was now a gaunt, emaciated stranger. Would they let him go? She was at their mercy.
6: Coming up.
1: My stepson found our AFI agent crying.
6: Her worker kidnapped too.
9: Now you've got no employee, you've got no husband, you've got no money.
1: That wasn't enough for them.
6: Soon, their world would change again with a stranger at the door.
10: My mom looks out there and she walks over to the window and looks closer.
1: He could barely talk, he just whispered.
6: When Dateline continues.
0: Jane Valseca was desperate to get the ransom paid and free her husband. As directed, she gave the satchel packed with cash to the brothers, dropped them at a designated hotel in Mexico City, and returned to San Miguel. While the brothers waited with the bag of money, 2 days. And then, finally, an email with instructions. Wear summer clothes, though it was winter. Mark a letter T on their car with duct tape. Bring no weapons, no cell phones. The address was a fried chicken place, where they found a note taped to a payphone, more directions, and on it went. A macabre scavenger hunt from restaurant to convenience store to restaurant. Each stop with a note on a payphone and a map to the next location. For hours, they drove the giant city.
9: All of these steps had to be followed to make sure that nobody was following these guys, to make sure that they were well identified, that they were, you know, a typical kind of handoff.
1: So they followed the steps. We started at 5 o'clock in the afternoon, and from what I understand, they didn't get the final message until about 1 o'clock in the morning.
9: Wow.
1: In the final note, on the inside, the note said, "This is a photograph. Make sure that the person that meets you at the next destination has the missing piece."
0: It was the proof of life photo with a hole where Eduardo's face should be.
1: He was instructed to go down a dark alley at a specific spot and meet this person who would have the other piece of the photograph.
0: Now the brothers understood it was at an end, and they followed the kidnapper's directions with absolute precision. There were eyes on them. They knew it. They pulled up to the end of an alley, as they'd been ordered. One of the brothers picked up the bag of money, opened the door, got out of the car, walked down the alley, and to the remaining brother's horror, disappeared. A strange car hovered nearby as if to guard the exchange. It was a police car. At the Valseca Ranch House in San Miguel de Allende, Jane and the federal agent huddled around the dining room table and waited. Hours passed. An eternity. The tension in the room became unbearable. And then, finally, one of the two brothers Jane had sent to drop the ransom made contact. He was still sitting in his car at the mouth of that dark road. He was terrified.
1: Finally, the AFI agent told the younger brother of the two who had gotten left behind to please go back to the hotel room and stay by the phone.
0: The rest of that night and all the next day, Jane, the AFI agent, and the young man in the hotel room in Mexico City watched the phone, willing it to ring. It did not.
1: It took about 24 hours, and then I got an email. It said, in a cynical way, "We have the person you sent with the money. We've counted the money. It's all there. In unmarked bills as we had requested."
0: But now, said the kidnappers, now they were holding Jane's employee and would keep holding him so that when they released Eduardo, he and Jane would have to cough up even more money to get that man back.
9: Well, wait a minute. At that point, now you've got no employee, you've got no husband, you've got no money.
1: But that wasn't enough for them. These people not only want everything that you have, everything that you can sell, everything that you can get a loan for, everything that you can borrow. They want to wipe you out.
0: No one, not even the seasoned federal AFI agent, predicted the kidnappers would take the money and the man who delivered it. That agent was by now practically a member of the family. He'd befriended the employees chosen to go to Mexico City with the money. He'd been the cool one who kept Jane going through her months of crisis. But now, he left the room, stunned.
1: My stepson came into the house shortly after. He found our AFI agent crying in the back alley. He had always been very professional, very detached from emotion. He obviously didn't see it coming, and I don't think that he would have intentionally ever sent them into harm's way. So it was very, very hard.
0: They had failed. Had they killed him after all? And if not, where was he? The kidnappers promised Eduardo's release 48 hours after the drop, and there was no word, no call, nothing to suggest the kidnappers had or would make good on their claim. And here at the ranch, there was a family to care for. Life had to go on. 2 days after the ransom drop, in a sad, distracted ceremony, they lit candles on a cake and marked Fernando's 13th birthday.
3: The only thing I wished for was, if my dad's alive, please just bring him back.
0: And then the rest of the day, they tried to resume something like a routine. Routine in limbo, forced normalcy. There were small teeth to brush, bedtime stories to read. The next morning, her heart heavy, Jane willed herself out of bed, got breakfast for the kids.
1: As I'm clearing the dishes, someone walked by. It was very quick, and it was someone who looked very thin and frail and very, very old and had a baseball cap, fluorescent yellow baseball cap on, dark clothing.
0: Now what? She knew the kidnappers had been watching the house. Was this one of them? Here was some fresh horror? Coming up.
10: My mom looks out there and she walks over to the window and looks closer.
6: Who was that quiet stranger face to face with a ghost?
1: I pulled him into me and put my arms around him, and he just felt so cold. It was literally as if he was already dead.
6: When Dateline continues.
0: It was her 16th winter in Mexico. Eduardo had been gone 7 1/2 months. She'd sold what she could, sent the money, played her hand, and still didn't know. Had they murdered the love of her life after all? It was morning in the kitchen. Jane stared out the back door of the ranch house in San Miguel. And that's when she saw it. There was a skeleton out there, a walking dead man.
10: My mom looks out there and she walks over to the window and looks closer.
0: It took a moment to register. It was Eduardo. She opened the door.
1: His face was completely expressionless, and his arms were by his sides. I pulled him into me and put my arms around him, and he just felt so cold. It was literally as if he was already dead. He didn't even have the energy to raise his arms to embrace me, and I just started kissing him all over his cheeks. He could barely talk. He just whispered and told me, "I love you so much."
0: It was as if his freedom had come at the last possible moment before death. And there by the door, as she held him in her arms, he begged her for her special banana pancakes.
1: He said, "When I was trying to dream about what it could be like coming back if I ever was able to, I could always see you standing there at the stove and see you from the back making my food."
0: It was the morning after Fernando made his wish over his birthday cake for this very thing to happen.
11: That's some birthday gift.
3: Just grateful. Best birthday gift of my life. Got my dad back.
2: I just sprinted down the hallway, and I saw him in the kitchen kneeling down like this with his arms open. And I gave him a hug, and the first thing that I noticed was touching his bones. And he was pale, and he looked dead, but conscious.
10: I remember I didn't believe that that was my dad. I thought my mom hired an actor to play my dad.
0: The old Eduardo crept back into that cadaverous body, surrounded by his children, his plates of food, and the woman who fought for him every minute of those months, who cried for him, who saved his life. Always Jane.
1: He followed me around a lot. He wouldn't let me out of his sight, not even to use the restroom. He wanted to follow me everywhere.
0: And here he was, restored.
11: When my kids first saw me and my wife, and they say I have no expression in my face. At that moment, I hadn't seen myself in a mirror for 7 1/2 months. So I didn't know how I looked like. I didn't know if I had expression.
0: "I'm living extra hours now," he told us. But in those first hours of freedom, he found it hard to stand. He could barely walk. He had lost half his body weight, weighed barely 80 pounds, and could not believe how truly awful he looked.
11: The first time that I saw myself against a mirror and I lifted my T-shirt, I pulled it back on immediately. I couldn't believe I looked like pure bones and skin. It was too much.
0: Of course, given what he'd been through, he probably shouldn't have survived at all. The doctor who finally examined him noted late-stage severe starvation, liver damage, concussion, 3 broken ribs, and severe stomach infections. He hobbled around, bent and brittle, had to be supported up or down the stairs.
11: It's like they sucked the life out of me. They just took everything away from me.
12: Dead in a way. Alive but dead.
11: Exactly. Exactly.
0: And yet, within those first hours and days of freedom,
1: he was already laughing, and it was as if, drip by drip, life was coming back into this skeleton.
12: Kind of like the first day of the rest of your life, isn't it?
1: Completely. Absolutely. It was a new life, in a big way. And I was just so thrilled that I actually... It felt like a miracle, you know, after so much, to be able to have him there.
0: And then she'd see a cloud on his face, or sense the torment in his dreams at night. He'd suddenly be haunted again.
11: I have these flashbacks of, I'm not sure if I'm dreaming. And is this true that I'm out? Or is it just a reflection of my thoughts?
2: I would wake up early every morning and go check if that wasn't a dream. I'd wake
12: sure.
2: up. Yeah. I'd run up to his room and knock and see him get up. Okay, he's back.
0: But they all knew. Their living nightmare wasn't over. The kidnappers still held their employee, were still threatening the whole family with death. And Eduardo needed to tell Jane, as he is about to tell us, about his astonishing ordeal.
13: Coming up.
14: This is unbelievable. How do you keep your sanity?
13: More than 7 months in hell.
11: Since the first minute, that's the only thing I ever saw, just that box.
13: Exactly what had he endured?
11: I thought, this is it. He's going to shoot me. And then I start hearing these sounds, and I didn't know what he was going to do.
13: When Dateline kicked

0: Eduardo Vilseca is a charming and outgoing man.
1: Happy New Year. Do you have a message for us in the year 2000?
0: With a ready laugh, an infectious zest for life. How, we wondered, given what you're about to hear, is that still possible? He calls it the box.
2: So this is exactly the same size?
3: Exactly.
0: We built a replica, a precise copy of the miserable container in which Eduardo was held for 7.5 months. Here's where the air goes in. Here's where it's pumped out.
2: Jeez. I wouldn't fit in this damn thing.
4: No.
0: Just like the original. The inside surfaces are covered in dark, abrasive rug. A single bulb in the ceiling. An electronic eye watching. The box is only slightly wider than our own shoulders. Barely long enough to lie down in.
2: This is unbelievable. How do you keep your sanity?
3: When I first arrived here, and I repeat myself over and over and over, calm your mind down.
0: When he first came here, that was the violent ambush in the jeep outside the school. Then the bloody, semi-conscious hooded ride that followed, a blind hustle into a building, up a stairwell, on someone's shoulder, the stripping of all his clothes, the sudden confinement in a box.
3: Since the first minute, that's the only thing I ever saw, just that box.
0: Then the vicious daily beatings and the rules. Rule one, no talking, ever. Communication was by handwritten note. The kidnappers would signal when they wanted to enter the box.
3: Always twice, always like that.
2: And that was your signal to do what?
3: To put a pillowcase over my head and immediately go like I am right now and put my head against the wall.
2: So always. You never see their faces?
3: Never, ever, ever.
0: They watched him on the webcam, kept him naked, fed him an occasional piece of fruit or a salad. A small bucket served as his toilet. It was rarely emptied. His kidnappers kept the light burning day and night, blasted the inside of the box with high-volume music.
3: I say, please, just turn off the music just once, please. They say, if we turn off the music and you're able to hear what we talk about, then we have to kill you.
2: How loud was this music?
3: Very loud, to the point that I lost 15% of my hearing on the right side.
0: The beatings, said Eduardo, intensified each time he was ordered to write Jane a new letter, begging her to pay.
3: He broke my bones and all that, just kicking me. I couldn't feel a shape of my head anymore. It was full of bumps.
0: He secretly marked off the passing days on saved scraps of paper. Slowly, he starved. If they gave him a bit of chicken, he'd eat the bone as well. An egg, he'd eat the shell. And the tortures intensified. The kidnappers sent him notes telling him Jane didn't care about him, had moved another man into the ranch to live with her. And in the endless hours of coffin-like solitude, doubts ate at his mind.
3: I start feeling mixed feelings. I thought maybe she's feeling that they're going to kill me anyway, and they're going to take the little bit of money that we had.
0: They forced him to write those accusing letters to Jane, he said. And when she still didn't pay, they gave him a note announcing they would shoot him.
3: They came in, they covered my face, they handcuffed me, they put me face down on the floor, so they put a gun right on my leg, and they shot me right there. And the pain is tremendous. It's like a bomb coming from the inside of your body out.
0: Then 2 weeks later, again the announcement in advance. You will be shot.
3: And now he shot me in the left arm and right here. And again, he didn't want to shoot the bone. So he went from here and he came out on the other side. I was not afraid of dying because I couldn't take it anymore. If I had had a piece of glass or if I had had anything, I would have killed myself.
0: And so he thought of home, of his wife's banana pancakes. He imagined the faces of his children.
3: I will hear the voice of my kids. I will hear Fernando saying that I miss you. And I will see Emiliano so confused. Like he couldn't comprehend why I'm not there at night to tell them bedtime stories every night. And I will miss Naya seeing his beautiful green eyes.
0: He was in his box for a total of 225 days. And then, one morning,
3: he put me against this wall with the handcuffs, and I thought, this is it. He's going to shoot me. I was hurt. And then I started hearing these sounds, and I didn't know what he was going to do.
0: But they didn't shoot him. Instead, they shaved him and dressed him and took the proof of life photo Jane was about to find in her email. And then they tied the hood back on his head and put him in a car and brought him here. They ordered, face the wall. It was a cemetery wall. To die? A voice behind him said, start counting.
3: So I start counting from 1 to 200 right here. And
2: did you get all the way to 200?
3: Yes, absolutely. Oh, I was so scared. You know, I didn't want to screw it up.
0: And then he turned around, and they were gone.
2: You had been in that box all that time, and here you are standing all alone in the middle of the night under the sky. What was that like?
3: The first time in 7.5 months that I could feel the wind. Yeah. And I could move my legs and just move away from the wall and it felt really like walking in a different planet.
0: His legs were so weak, he stumbled and fell as he hobbled to a nearby road. He felt in his pocket, a few pesos in there. He had no idea where he was.
3: And it was an old man already sitting there waiting for the bus from Mexico City. And I told him where I was going, Rancho Los Charcos. And he told me, this is the right bus.
0: Which is how, early that morning, Eduardo Valseca arrived at his own back door and asked his wife to make banana pancakes. Unmitigated joy and terror. Terror? Oh, yes. It wasn't over.
4: I couldn't even relish in the moment having my husband back because we were still dealing with these people.
0: Now, remember, the kidnappers were holding Jane and Eduardo's employee, the man who'd volunteered to deliver the ransom and for his trouble was snatched at the drop site. So now a new round of emailed demands began arriving.
4: We started negotiating. It was like the whole thing all over again.
0: But this time, the kidnappers promised to kill not just the employee, but the whole family. All of them.
3: So you're still terrified, you know?
4: I just couldn't believe it wasn't over.
0: The federal police asked them to go to Mexico City to be debriefed by senior officials. But they weren't prepared. How could they be for what they'd hear there?
5: Coming up, the entire family suddenly in danger again.
6: I lost my best friends. I lost my home.
7: Everything changed from one day to another. Everything. Every single thing that you could imagine. It's literally two different lives.
5: And the cruelest setback of all.
8: That was the worst thing in my life, more than the kidnapping. That was terrible.
5: When Dateline continues.
0: Officials of the federal police listened very carefully while Jane and Eduardo told their terrifying story. But what the officials said in response was shocking and final. You must leave the country. Now, they were told, for your safety. Their guard hustled them back to the ranch, allowed 48 hours to prepare. And then, in a moment, it was over. They gathered what they could carry, left behind clothes and dolls and donkeys and dogs and bunny rabbits. And they left. Left forever. The kidnappers had left Eduardo alive, if barely. But paradise? Paradise was lost.
6: I lost my best friends. I lost my home. I lost everything that I knew about life. Just like that. Gone.
0: They came to America, to Jane's mother's place, to start all over again.
9: I wanted change after that happened. I wanted a new environment, and I wanted change.
7: We needed a reset button after
10: after everything?
7: Everything changed from one day to another. Everything. Every single thing that you could imagine. It's literally two different lives.
0: That kidnapped employee, by the way, the kidnappers simply released him nearly 3 months later. No ransom at all. The federal police continue to maintain that the kidnapping was the work of a Marxist Revolution Party called the EPR. But there were no arrests. There were no answers. And gradually, the memory of their terror was mixed with nostalgia for the life they'd left behind. Which is in part why, a year and a half after Eduardo's release, he and Jane decided to return, with us, to their beloved ranch. But it had to be secret, Eduardo told us. No one could know they were coming.
3: Because you never know who is informing these people.
0: Of course.
3: They knew everything about the kids. They knew everything about us. So anybody could be there telling them, you know, here they're back.
0: Bodyguards would come along too. A strange accessory now, given what a free and happy place the ranch used to be.
11: That first night, though, in your old bed in the house, was that a little weird getting back into that?
3: Oh, it was great. I mean, really.
4: Well, and I slept well knowing that we had bodyguards.
0: It was just as they left it. Their clothes still filled the closets. Family portraits decorated their rooms. Even the dogs greeted them as if their forced departure had been yesterday.
2: Okay.
0: There was a happy reunion at the school Jane helped found. They led her around the campus to show off the progress they'd made in her absence.
4: Wow, it looks amazing.
0: How painful that absence had been. Their trip back to the ranch coincided with Eduardo's 61st birthday, so Jane hastily organized a fiesta with only close and trusted friends. And they, in a magic evening, were transported back into the world they left behind, a world they loved.
12: Estoy pensando en tu amor.
3: It was just wonderful. For Jenny and I, it was just like 100% therapy to go back to the place and feel happy about it and feel safe about it. It was fantastic.
0: The unease, if that's what it was, that accompanied Jane and Eduardo back to their ranch in San Miguel had vanished. This was home, and it was tugging hard. Come back. And then? What just happened? Just now what happened?
4: Okay, well, Eduardo came through the door with the lawyer and told me that now the entire train has been destroyed on the inside. It's been ransacked.
0: It was the Pullman car, Eduardo's inheritance from his famous father, the train in which he'd wooed Jane as they fell in love. He'd brought it to the ranch, a sort of magic shrine to their love and his past. Someone, well, they were right here at the ranch, had broken in, smashed it up. They were being watched. It felt like a warning. And the police?
3: We called them. They say they couldn't come because they didn't have gasoline. Imagine the answer for a police force to say that they cannot go to the ranch because there is no enough for gasoline.
0: And quite suddenly, they knew it was over.
4: I'm just feeling like that. I'm so overwhelmed with the situation that we're living in Mexico today, that I just can't stand it. I just cannot bear it anymore. I want to get far away from here.
0: So Eduardo said goodbye to his native land. Jane was his country now. The woman he saw at the phone booth all those years ago, whom he wooed on his train car, who made a family and saved his life, who, as he sat crumpled in his box, kept him alive and in love.
3: I always knew love is important, but never as important as I know now. So you learn, it changes your life forever, for sure.
0: But it does not make life fair. We have to tell you, though it is difficult to do so, that Jane Valseca's breast cancer returned full force. And 4 years after she fought for and won Eduardo's freedom, she died.
11: That had to be a dark time for you. Terrible time.
8: That was horrible.
11: Did you at any point...
8: That was the worst thing in my life, more than the kidnapping. No, that was terrible.
6: It was definitely the most difficult time of my life, losing that woman. Yeah.
9: She was a hero. She was a badass. Yeah, she was amazing. I look at her as like the person I want to become one day.
7: I'm very lucky to have had a woman like that as a mother. Very lucky.
0: Now, her presence hovers over everything. But they are realists. She is gone. Nothing they can do. So, did it matter anymore finding out who kidnapped and tortured Eduardo all those 225 days or catching whoever it was?
7: I put that away. I wasn't even thinking of it. Of course, I wanted justice, but I didn't.
10: But you accept that you probably will never get it.
7: Exactly.
13: I was pissed off and I was sick and tired of suffering out there, that I was happy to be back here and all I wanted to do is just not think about what happened.
10: Did you at some point along the way think, I'm never going to find out who did this to me, who did this to us, and I'll just give up?
3: After the time went by and I know these guys, the police and the government and all of that, they will never call me back and they didn't care about it. I totally lost hope.
0: And then, out of the blue, total fluke, something amazing happened. All because of one nervous cab driver and a severed finger and a harrowing tale.
5: Coming up.
3: He says they grab a very dangerous kidnapper, then we really seriously think that it's the same guy that grabbed you.
5: After all these years, an arrest. And could it be, was this his prison?
3: She's certain that when the time I was captured, he owned this house and nobody else was living here. So that's a great possibility that they kept me here.
2: Wow, it really, really looks like this is the place.
5: When Dateline continues.

0: The news from San Miguel de Allende had been dramatic, remarkable. Here it was from the state attorney general. A months-long kidnapping solved with an arrest.
1: The kidnappers demanded large ransoms that must be paid in U.S. dollars.
0: But was this the revolutionary group Eduardo had been told about again and again? No. This was a Chilean national, a resident of San Miguel, and his kidnapping business appeared to be freelance for the money. The kidnapper had been charged with abducting this resident of San Miguel. Her finger was cut off during her ordeal. Eduardo, now living in a Washington, D.C. suburb, heard of the arrest from a Mexican newspaper reporter.
2: He says, I work for Reforma, and I don't know if you are aware, they grabbed in San Miguel a very dangerous kidnapper. Then we really seriously think that it's the same guy that grabbed you.
0: Wait, his kidnapper? Now Eduardo had to know, and so did we. Was it true? So, November 2019, more than a decade since he'd been taken, we took him with us to San Miguel to find an answer that suddenly mattered a great deal indeed. Reporters Veronica Espinosa and Ana Luz Solis report extensively on the kidnappings in San Miguel.
3: Now, how many kidnappings were there in San Miguel in the last 10 years?
4: Ten kidnappings that I know of.
0: And in every case, naked in a box. The starvation, the extortion methods, all were the same. And bit by bit, this peaceful and prosperous colonial town became fearful.
4: The people don't have the same trust they once had in this paradise.
0: But now, by all appearances, they got him, the person behind it all.
5: There were a series of statements made by federal authorities and from the state attorney general's office that said that he was, in fact, the leader of all these kidnappings, including Eduardo's.
0: And after he was caught, the kidnapping stopped. Ana Luz took us to the place. The kidnapper was apprehended. Told the story of the cabbie who was paid 10 times the fare to deliver a package that felt disturbing.
2: And when he felt the package, it was like something really strange in there.
0: Inside was the finger of the kidnapped woman and a ransom letter. But the cabbie could see the man who gave him the package and the money was tailing him.
6: Taxi came along and just stopped up here or something?
2: Right where you see that car coming?
6: Yeah.
2: That's where he came.
0: The cabbie was terrified. Hurry, he begged the police.
2: The police told him, just pull up like you were putting gas in the car. And that's when they came in.
0: The cops arrested the man, but had no idea yet who he was. And while they figured it out, that man made a phone call to this modern suburban apartment on the outskirts of San Miguel.
2: Nancy was kept 3 months in this house.
6: Yeah. Right in a very suburban-looking place, right?
2: Right.
0: Where for months, the kidnapper and his confederates had been holding that French-American woman naked, starving, a wooden box for a cell, the details so similar to Eduardo's case.
2: So they had the wood around, and they had sort of like plastic that kills the sound, sort of like how do you call that? Like a
6: soundproofing material. She could scream material. And not be heard.
2: Right, that's right.
6: Robert, this is a little bit changed from you. Either they got some experience or it's different people.
2: Well, the difference, no. I think it's the same people. The only thing is that the difference is the location where I was I was in the middle of nowhere.
6: Yeah.
2: And you have to have proven some because you have neighbors all over the place.
0: And the kidnapper's phone call from the gas station was to his confederate in there.
7: Que limpie el cajón.
2: So he said, the criminal said, tell Carlos to clean the box.
7: Una hora después.
2: So 1 hour later, after that call, Nancy was totally walking by herself.
6: They just let her go.
2: They just let her go.
0: Then Ana Luz took us farther out, beyond the suburbs, to this brightly colored country house surrounded by acres and acres of privacy. Here, she said, was where the kidnapper lived a solidly middle-class life.
2: And if I close my eyes when we were coming on the car right now, on the way here, it's very similar to what I felt.
8: The cobblestone.
2: The cobblestones and all that.
0: As we approached, Eduardo was tense. Was this where he was held all those 7.5 months a decade ago?
2: She's certain that when the time I was captured, he owned this house and nobody else was living here. So that's a great possibility that they kept me here. I can recognize.
9: Wow, it really, really looks like this is the place, my friend.
2: Yeah.
0: All right.
2: This is incredible.
0: The property is derelict, has been long abandoned. Eduardo scoured the floor plan, based on sounds he heard in captivity.
8: What's it like to be in here, knowing that it could be the place?
2: It will feel like finding a treasure, because just knowing that these guys kept me here and all that opens another level in my mind, and this is the place. But, you know, I'm not 100% sure, and I'm going to tell you why. Because after a few months, they changed me to another box. And what I remember very clearly is that we walk in the same second floor for a while.
8: So this is pretty small.
2: This is very small.
10: Wow.
0: And then we saw it.
2: Look at this.
0: Lying in the dust of this abandoned place.
2: Look at this. It's a picture of him and his wife.
8: This is a picture of the kidnapper.
2: That's right.
8: That's the main guy.
2: We found on the floor and the electric bill with his name on, and that's him and his wife kissing her.
0: The words that go with these grainy pictures, the name, the identity, the person, were like a knife in the heart, a betrayal like no other.
11: Coming up.
12: I don't even want to look at their faces.
11: A heart-stopping realization. The man who kidnapped Eduardo was very close to home.
2: That's too much to digest.

0: These are like a laundry room.
1: There are some shocks, some betrayals, almost beyond describing, that can suck out faith in humanity, in trust.
2: Look at him! Look at him!
1: Like this photo of what looks like a loving husband. His name is Raul Escobar, and he is a kidnapper.
0: That was really incredible.
1: The man who tortured, starved, shot, cut off his victim's finger was, said many who knew him, charming, a good friend, a willing helper, the life of any party. He got married in the beach house of his last victim.
0: I was in shock.
1: And the connection between Escobar and Eduardo may be even more painful. 3 years before Eduardo's kidnapping, Escobar enrolled his son in the Waldorf school, eventually became a school trustee. It was the very school Jane Valseca built on their ranch. And there, he had access to personal information about Eduardo's family and a perfect vantage point to watch Jane as she negotiated to win her husband's freedom. But it got even worse.
0: Not only for that, but he was married to a woman from Chile, and she had a son, and the son was dating my granddaughter.
1: Here they are. Years after Eduardo's release, this is the kidnapper's stepson with Eduardo's granddaughter.
0: She really loved the whole entire family. So to know that this is the guy that destroyed our family, and then we have to leave our country and all that, because that's too much to digest.
3: Do you see his service on the PTA and involvement in the school as being a cover for his criminal activity?
0: Oh, without a doubt. The answer of that is very simple. He looked like a wonderful father, a wonderful husband, a caring and all that.
1: Escobar received 60 years for his last kidnapping. The woman whose finger he severed. He has since been transferred to a prison in Chile to serve 18 years for his involvement in a separate crime there. After that, he'll return to Mexico to serve out the remainder of his 60-year sentence. According to authorities, the evidence links him to many, if not all, the San Miguel kidnappings, including Eduardo's.
4: Several of those who were also touched by the trauma at one point agreed that perhaps they would like to talk to us, tell the story. Some of them held even longer than Eduardo. But when it came time, no, they did not want to appear on camera. They were afraid.
1: The reason? The kidnapper's known accomplices fled the country after his arrest. But maybe there were more. No one knows for sure. Some say they've moved on to another part of Mexico. And Escobar, his sentence is very long, but...
3: Do you have any hope at all that the authorities will try to investigate him for your kidnapping and the other kidnapping?
0: From 1 to 10, 0. I know the authorities don't give a damn.
1: The federal government won't comment on potential prosecution of Escobar for the other San Miguel kidnappings. But as for the Valseca children...
5: I don't even want to look at their faces.
6: I don't want anything to do with them. I want them to...
7: rot in jail for the rest of his life. Yeah. I wish I could say that I've forgiven, be as big as my mom and my father are, but yeah. it's just not the case.
5: That's not how.
1: But they have moved on. Relocated to Colorado.
8: Me too.
1: And they've inherited from their parents a stubborn refusal to live in the past.
6: I just try to stay grateful every single second that I get up in the morning and know that I'm okay and that I have these people in my life. I mean, after all the hell that we went through together and all the pain, it has made us unbreakable.
3: Well, you went through it together.
7: Right? Exactly. And we're finally settling into it, I feel like.
5: Yeah.
1: The lovely ranch house outside San Miguel was sold to developers, who started digging away on 16 new home sites here.
4: What's it like to see your place carved up this way and changed in these significant ways?
0: A lot of emotions, for sure. I don't see myself back in here again at all. So I try not to be emotional about it and not to think so much about it, because it's just painful.
1: and so is this. The Waldorf School has left the Valseca Ranch. The classrooms and playgrounds, Jane's dream, are abandoned, derelict.
9: It took forever to do these things, slowly, little by little.
1: Yeah.
9: I planted those big trees now, you know, and now they're big.
1: Yeah.
9: So that tells me, wow, I'm really getting old. Yeah, the beautiful memories. I can't just feel sadness in my heart. You know, life is too short.
1: So you don't let the sadness in.
9: No, you have to find excuses for being happy every day instead of bringing excuses not to be happy.
1: That might be the secret of life.
9: Yeah.
1: That's all for now.

0: happened in just 1 week. It began with a bright young college student arriving home one night.
1: And she couldn't tell me what had happened.
0: Next, alarming news about her boyfriend.
2: She was so upset.
0: Then Kathy disappeared.
1: You didn't want it to be dark because you wanted to keep looking.
0: Day after day, her family did search for her until a detective opened a trunk.
2: And he said, I'm sorry.
0: It couldn't be just a coincidence. There had to be a connection between all that had happened and Kathy's death.
3: She was a targeted victim.
0: A neighbor so close to Kathy's family thought so too.
4: I know she's had a lot of problems in the past with boyfriends.
0: A theory, but 20 years later, there was little else.
3: We had no witness, we had no confession, we had no DNA.
0: What investigators did have was her, and she had him.
1: I put a lot of faith in God. Darren was his tool.
0: And the killer, he never had a chance.
3: This was everything to her. I fulfilled my promise.
0: I'm Lester Holt, and this is Dateline. Here's Josh Mankiewicz with The Promise.
5: In the wee small hours of the morning, while the whole wide world is fast asleep, Mary Bennett is awake. Not because she wants to be, but because some things stay with you, whether you want them to or not. And for Mary Bennett, it's the time. 3:40 a.m.
1: Every day I wake up around that time. It's embedded in my brain.
5: For more than two decades, that particular time has stabbed her in the heart, pulled her awake. It's an internal clock, permanently set to the worst day of her life. It began with a phone call, then a knock on the door, and news of something that should never have happened to this family, to this girl.
6: When she would come inside the house, her favorite thing was, I'm home, what's for dinner? Even if we just finished cleaning the kitchen, she'd still ask, what's for dinner? That was Kathy.
5: Kathy Torres grew up in Placentia, a small town nestled amongst the sprawling cities of Southern California.
1: Even as a baby, she was a good baby.
5: Mary Bennett is Kathy's mother.
1: She was always happy, always running, and always very loud and always smiling.
5: That radiant smile shined everywhere she went, says Kathy's sister, Tina.
6: Kathy was energetic. She was happy. She loved to laugh.
5: Kathy was one of four siblings. There was younger brother Marty and the baby, Debbie. Tina was the eldest. She watched as Kathy excelled in school.
6: Kathy was exceptional. Kathy made her own way. She didn't follow a role model.
7: Nobody guiding her and nobody pushing her.
6: Exactly. She had her own drive.
1: She used to tell her younger sister that she had to leave her mark. You had to leave your mark in this world so that people would remember you when you moved on.
7: You have to leave your mark on the world. Did you teach her that?
1: No, that was just her.
7: Seems like an admirable thing for a kid to come up with.
1: Well, Kathy was different.
5: Beautiful, smart, and social. And popular.
7: You knew more about her dating life than maybe your mom and dad did.
6: Yes, I believe to some extent, yes.
5: Kathy dated a few guys in high school, but no one she was terribly stuck on. And then in 1994, out of high school and a young woman of 20, Kathy started to see a boy named Albert, a boy she'd played with as a child and was now interested in romantically.
7: Were they boyfriend and girlfriend?
6: She said that they were, seeing each other, but it wasn't anything serious or formal that I knew of. That's how she explained it to me, He was a nice guy.
5: Kathy's plate was full that February of 1994. She was an honors student at Cal State Fullerton, holding down two jobs, one at the local drugstore and another as a teacher's aide, all to pay for college. And now she was also seeing a new guy. Just a few days before February 14th, Kathy told sister Tina what she wanted for Valentine's Day.
6: She said, Tina, I would just like it if somebody gave me a dozen red roses for Valentine's Day. And I said, yeah, that's all you want? She said, I would just like a dozen red roses.
5: She had never received a dozen roses from anyone, but that year, she was hopeful. It was Saturday, February 12th. When Kathy went off to her job at the drugstore.
7: How was she that morning?
1: She was fine. Just

0: Teen, nothing out of the ordinary.
1: Tina was trying to catch up with Kathy that day before she went to work, but just missed her at home, only to see her moments later in traffic.
2: We saw each other and she gave me the biggest smile that I will always remember. She saw me, we looked at each other, and it was a beautiful smile.
1: That smile, that moment, burned into her memory. Kathy's shift ended at about 8 o'clock that night. She was supposed to come straight home, but Mary didn't see her.
3: So, 9 o'clock, 10 o'clock comes, you're not worried?
0: No, I wasn't worried.
3: Saturday night, she probably went out after work.
0: Yeah.
1: But then Sunday morning came, and still no Kathy.
4: For a parent, there can't be much worse than a missing child. Kathy's family launches a search.
2: When I drove into the parking lot, I said, let me just see her car. Let me just see her car.
4: And the fear and frustration grow.
0: There was no days and no nights, and you didn't want it to be dark because you wanted to keep looking.
4: When Dateline continues.
1: Valentine's Day 1994 was 2 days away, but Mary Bennett's heart was already racing, and for all the wrong reasons. Her daughter, Kathy Torres, never came home after her shift at Save-On ended. And the next morning, there was still no sign of her. Mary called Kathy's friends. No one had seen her. So Mary got in the car and scoured the streets of Placentia, searching for Kathy and her red Toyota Corolla. Kathy's sister Tina saw the wrenching worry in their mother's face.
2: She was a mom full of pain. She was a mom who was hurting because she was looking for her baby. She would say, just find the car. If you find the car, it was like an equation. Find the car, you'll find Kathy.
3: You get any sleep Sunday night?
0: No, just waiting.
3: You don't want to call the police because that makes it real.
0: That's right. It makes it real because you're still holding on to the hope that she's going to come running in through that back door.
1: By Monday, Kathy still wasn't home. Panic was setting in. And Mary called the police department to report her daughter missing.
3: And the police said?
0: Well, you know, you don't know that. Maybe she went off and... But
3: she could have met some guy and they're in Vegas right now. And you're... saying,
0: no,
3: not possible.
0: At that point, you want to yell and scream at them and tell them, that's not true, you don't know. Not my Kathy.
1: The Torres family was not going to wait for police to catch up to what they already knew, that Kathy was not someone who'd just disappear. They went to reporters. Mary spoke to KNBC in Los Angeles.
5: This is one thing that nobody should have to go through.
1: And took the search into their own hands.
2: The police department wasn't receptive, so I told my mom, okay, give me a picture.
1: Tina was in charge of flyers. Mary worked the phones at home. And younger brother Marty kept watch in front of Save-On.
6: Hi, did you guys ever receive a flyer?
1: Soon, it wasn't just the Torres family searching for Kathy.
6: Well, you know God's there for you.
1: Police did jump on the case, and it seemed as if all of Placentia did too.
0: We had strangers, people coming to the house, asking, what can we do? Where can we take the flyers? Can we have some flyers to pass out flyers?
1: Tina drove to the school where Kathy worked. All the while, Mary's mantra echoed through her mind. Find the car, and you'll find Kathy.
2: When I drove into the parking lot, I said, let me just see her car. Let me just see her car. Because I knew a lot of things were going on in her life, you know, in that week prior.
1: A lot of things was an understatement. Kathy's family was very worried about her state of mind after a strange and terrifying series of events that had happened the week before she vanished. First, she'd come home the previous Saturday in a bizarre state, incoherent, unable to stand up.
0: She couldn't get out of the car. My son went out to help her.
3: That cannot have made you happy.
0: No, it didn't. Because I had never seen her come home like that. And she couldn't tell me what had happened.
3: she smell like alcohol?
0: No, she didn't. That was the scary part to me, that, you know, that she did not smell like alcohol, yet something was wrong with her.
1: Even more alarming, Mary later realized Kathy's underwear was missing.
3: What you're describing is what happens when people come home after they've been date raped.
0: Well, yes.
3: You know, they can't remember what happened. They're maybe not wearing all their clothes, and they are clearly under the influence of something.
0: Well, yes, I was afraid that maybe that had happened to her, but I did know for a fact.
3: And she had no memory.
0: And she had no memory.
3: You think about calling the police?
0: Sadly, no. I didn't think about that.
1: It didn't end there. The next morning, Tina saw Kathy's car.
2: I remember looking at the tires and saying, what happened? How could this be the way they were slashed?
3: It was deliberate.
2: And I just kept saying, what happened to your tires? Who slashed your tires?
3: And she'd say?
2: And she said she didn't know.
1: The worst was yet to come. 2 days after Kathy came home in that strange condition, her new boyfriend, Albert Rangel, apparently tried to take his own life. He even left a note that seemed to be in his own handwriting. All of this just days before Kathy disappeared. Albert hanged himself at work, but he didn't die. He lingered in a coma at a hospital, and Kathy was devastated.
2: She was so upset. She was crying. She couldn't believe that someone would do something like that.
1: And now the Torres family was left to wonder if and how all of this connected to Kathy's disappearance.
0: Just felt like you were out in this time warp. You know, there was no days and no nights, and you didn't want it to be dark because you wanted to keep looking.
1: The next big search was planned for Saturday morning, February 19th, 1 week since Kathy had last been seen.
2: We got all the maps ready, and we had just got another box donated of flyers, and everything was set.
1: And then, around 3:40 a.m. Saturday, there was a knock on Mary's front door.
4: Coming up, police find Kathy's car.
7: Kathy's shoe was on the floorboard, and there was blood within the interior of the car.
4: What had happened to Kathy? When date

0: The Torres family had planned a major search for Kathy on Saturday, a week after she disappeared. But at 3:40 that morning, Mary had a visitor.
1: A police officer.
0: He asked for Kathy's keys.
1: I gave him the key and I asked him if it was Kathy's car. And he just looked straight. He didn't look at me. And he said he didn't know that they had just told him to come and pick up the key. And he left.
0: Find the car and you'll find Kathy. It had become practically a family motto. So when another officer arrived hours later, the Torres family was waiting for what they had dreaded all week.
2: My mom asked him, what happened? Did you find Kathy? And then he looked at my mom and he said, I'm sorry. And all I remember were the flyers that were on my mom's table in the living room. And feeling so much pain. I was yelling, not my Kathy. Not Kathy.
0: Mary Bennett had been right all along. Kathy's Toyota Corolla had been spotted in a hospital parking lot. A plastic bag was peeking out of the trunk. Officers opened it, and Kathy Torres was missing no longer.
3: She had been stabbed multiple times, all about the upper chest, the neck.
0: Detective Sergeant Darren Wyatt.
3: You know, there's no way to time the death, but I think it's pretty safe to assume that she had been dead since she disappeared on that Saturday night on the 12th.
0: It was devastating not just for the Torres family, but for all those in Placentia who'd been searching so tirelessly for Kathy.
4: She was a vibrant, very intelligent young girl. This is truly a tragedy.
0: Detectives went to work trying to find Kathy's killer. They set up a hotline.
5: Do you have any information regarding the homicide of Kathy Torres?
0: And scoured Placentia for clues. By studying her car and her body, investigators got a sense of what happened. First, Kathy was completely clothed. No sign of sexual assault. And one more thing also seemed clear.
3: Most likely the attack started in the car. There were pieces of the gear shift that were broken, pieces of the center console that were broken, as if a struggle had occurred, and then there was blood within the interior of the car.
0: Orange County Prosecutor Matt Murphy later reviewed the case. He noted blood on everything the killer must have touched. The steering wheel, above the glove compartment, the driver's side armrest, and of course, the trunk release. But one noteworthy place where there was no blood? The driver's side seat lever. 411 Kathy drove her car with the seat moved closest to the steering wheel. But when police found the car, the seat was racked all the way back.
6: Suggesting that somebody taller than Kathy was operating the car.
7: Not only operating the car, but did that before the murder itself took place. Because that was touched and that seat was moved without any transfer of blood at all. So the seat was moved back before the killing started.
0: And if so, perhaps it was because Kathy knew her killer and opened the door for him or her. Investigators also found Kathy's right shoe on the floorboard of her car and her sock covered in dirt.
6: She got out of the car.
3: Yes, absolutely. Kathy had fled from the vehicle on foot, had most likely been caught and attacked again before she was ultimately placed in the trunk of the car and died.
6: She fought pretty hard to get away.
7: She did. She ran for her life.
0: To detectives, this was not a sex crime or a robbery. More than 70 stab wounds suggested something else.
3: There's nothing random about it. She was a targeted victim.
0: And perhaps the most chilling clue, a letter in Kathy's own handwriting, found tucked away on the passenger side of Kathy's car.
6: She says in the letter it's a little after 8:15.
7: It's 8:15, just finished my shift. Today was crazy. Everybody was all buying the, and that the V was for Valentine's Day.
6: And that's as far as she got.
7: That's as far as she got. So she's interrupted mid-sentence.
0: Just who had done that? Detectives weren't quite sure. Darren believed the letter was intended for Albert, who at the time of Kathy's murder was lying in a coma in the hospital after a suicide attempt. He never woke up, and died almost 2 years later.
3: Obviously, you have to look at all of that and you have to ask, is there something that's involved in that?
0: It was almost too strange to imagine, except to police.
3: There are rumors within the community that that may have been the motive for her disappearance and murder, was that, hey, you need to look at the Rango family.
0: Members of Albert's family, the rumors said, were angry with Kathy, thinking that she might have been the cause of his suicide attempt.
3: Because of his relationship with Kathy and the fact that she wasn't as serious about him as he was with her. So that had to be examined. It had to be looked at.
0: So the investigation continued as people in Placentia paid final respects to the friendly cashier they knew from Savon. More than 1,000 people attended Kathy's funeral.
6: Pretty impressive.
1: The kind of person Kathy was. She touched a lot of people. They remembered her.
6: She left her mark.
1: She did.
0: Kathy had hoped for 12 red roses that February. Instead, her family remembered her with a headstone. Your smile will shine forever. That wasn't the only promise Kathy's mother made.
1: I didn't know how long I would have to wait. But I knew that we had to do everything that we could to get the answer.
6: Because?
1: Because she was my daughter. And someone had taken her away from me. Someone had done something horrible to her, and someone needed to be accountable.
0: No one could have imagined at the time just how long Mary's quest for justice would take.
8: Coming up, detectives have a few questions for one of Kathy's closest friends.
9: The minute I said no to her, she blew up. She started cussing me out.
8: When Dateline continues.
0: Kathy Torres had been murdered and stuffed into the trunk of her car. Police were considering what role her new boyfriend, Albert, and his attempted suicide may have played. But for now, they were left with unanswered questions and a town shaken by her murder.
10: Kathy had so much to live for and was a very happy person, a people's person.
0: That was Armando Lopez speaking back in 1994. Armando was Kathy's brother-in-law, Tina's then-husband. But that wasn't the only connection between the two families. It turned out Kathy had dated Armando's younger brother, Sam, off and on. And the families lived right down the street from each other.
6: You can see one house from the other.
11: Exactly.
6: And she's going out with Sam.
1: Mm-hmm.
6: You marry his older brother.
1: Mm-hmm.
6: So that house wasn't just another house on the street.
11: Right.
6: It was family.
11: Right. Right.
0: Police spoke with members of the Lopez family. Sam knew Kathy the best.
12: How long have you known Kathy? Geez, I've known him for over 5 years.
0: They interviewed him down at the station.
12: Yeah, I really had fun with him. Like I said, that person, I'm serious, would always have a smile. We would always be laughing, making jokes.
0: Given their friendship, detectives were curious about what Kathy might have shared with Sam about Albert.
13: Since Albert tried to commit suicide, she was taking it pretty hard. Was she confiding in you?
12: The only thing she mentioned about him was that she hung himself and she was sorry for him doing that because she thought it was her fault. Okay, that's what she said about it. We never really sat down and talked about it. Well, you know what? I think she was trying to hide from her problems by smoking out.
0: Meaning she was smoking marijuana. Kathy's family said that for her, that would be out of character. Sam told detectives he had last seen Kathy the Thursday before she disappeared. He said she'd paged him several times that day, and when they finally met up,
12: she asked me for some weed, you know, and then she kept on asking me, so are you going to give it to me or what? And that, and I go, you know what? The minute I said no to her, she blew up. She started cussing me out. You know, and, you know, if I don't get it through you, I'm going to get somebody else.
0: And then, Sam said, Kathy got in her car and took off.
12: So I'm like, you know, I mean, what could I do now? I mean, shoot, a girl cusses you out. I mean, I can't go chasing after her. You know, because I never thought she was going to, I mean, this was going to happen.
0: Sam shared his suspicions about what had happened to Kathy. The same rumors about Albert that were circulating around Placentia.
12: But you know what? Hey, it's a possibility that, shoot, somebody else from his family. I'm not blaming anybody. I'm not pointing the finger to nobody, okay? But why the coincidence that after he hung himself, this happened? Why? Have you guys ever thought of that?
0: Of course, police also asked Sam where he was the night Kathy disappeared.
14: Could you tell us where you were Saturday night? This last Saturday?
12: Sure.
14: And we're asking everyone.
12: No, that's fine. That's fine. I understand. I was up in Corona. I was helping a friend of mine move.
0: Sam told police how he and his cousin Javier helped their friend move in the afternoon. And then he said he dropped Javier off at his home.
14: Where'd you go from there?
12: From there, I went to my girlfriend's store. And I was there till they closed, which was around 8, a little bit after 8. Then, what did I do that day? I picked my cousin up again.
14: So if we had to contact everyone that you mentioned, you get their names and addresses, phone numbers, they could confirm where you were on Saturday night.
0: And sure enough, they did. Police spoke with Javier, who corroborated Sam's story.
3: Yeah, Javier told investigators that he was with Sam, that Sam had picked him up at his house in Anaheim and driven him to another friend's house in Fullerton during the time that we believe Kathy was contacted and ultimately murdered.
6: So if you believe Sam's alibi, he couldn't have been the thing that interrupted Kathy when she was writing that note.
3: Right.
0: Nevertheless, they pressed Sam for more details.
14: Yeah, the clothing you were wearing Saturday?
12: I think it was a guest sweatshirt.
0: Sam readily gave those clothes to the police. He let them search his house, too. And he willingly gave samples of his hair and blood. But something about Sam's behavior the week Kathy was missing bothered her family. Mary said she'd repeatedly paged Sam looking for Kathy, but he was slow to respond.
6: He call you back?
1: Not at first.
6: But eventually he did?
1: Eventually, yes.
6: And he said what? He hadn't seen her?
1: He hadn't seen her.
0: To all appearances, that was true, and the physical evidence seemed to confirm it. Sam's DNA was not found anywhere on Kathy or her car, and his clothes, the ones he gave voluntarily to police, had no DNA of Kathy's on them. But that behavior of Sam's, which bothered Kathy's family, also bothered police, and they focused on him. However, when investigators took their suspicions to the Orange County DA, the outcome was not what they expected.
8: Coming up, Sam has a new woman in his life who soon discovers his old life.
6: You were a little freaked out by that.
15: Well, yeah.

0: Police had their suspicions about Sam Lopez's involvement in the murder of his neighbor and former girlfriend, Kathy Torres. But there was no physical evidence tying him to the murder. And he had a solid alibi on the night Kathy was killed. Sam was with his cousin, Javier. Which is why, when police took their case to the DA's office, the DA refused to file charges against Sam. Police pursued other leads, too, like a possible connection to the suicide of Kathy's boyfriend, Albert.
1: Did you think that Kathy's disappearance had anything to do with Albert?
2: No.
1: Coincidence?
2: Yeah, just two tragedies happening at the same time.
1: But not connected?
2: But not connected, no.
0: Even though that coincidence continued to bother them, police were forced to agree. But that left the investigation with nowhere to go.
1: Whoever had killed Kathy was still out there walking around.
3: Yes. Still out there enjoying the sun.
1: Breathing the same air you're breathing.
3: Yes.
1: You think about that a lot?
3: I did, especially if it was a beautiful day.
0: Those sunny days turned dark. Months passed. Seasons changed. And still the Torres family was left wondering who had killed Kathy. Something that never changed was Mary, steadfast in her resolve to get justice for her daughter. Early on, a friend gave her some advice.
3: She said, "Remember, Mary, the squeaky wheel gets the oil. Don't let anyone tell you different. You keep going." And that's what I did.
0: Mary and her family sought the attention of the media. They marched in rallies, lobbied officials for greater victims' rights, and spoke with then-California Governor Pete Wilson about Kathy's murder. They even contributed to reward funds, some of it by selling tamales at the local fair.
1: You were doing just about everything you could think of, weren't you?
3: Yes, yes. Well, you have to. You have to, because you don't have the name or the resources to do it on your own. So then you look. And you knock on a lot of doors, trying to keep it out there.
0: The Torres family says they spent thousands of hours knocking on doors, speaking at events, all in the hope that Kathy's case would not lie forgotten in a filing cabinet. And Mary did something else, too.
3: I worked part-time for the city, and it just so happened that my desk was right at the door, the hallway that connected the police department with the city. And so they would see me sitting at my desk when they walked into City Hall.
1: Every new police chief would get a meeting with you.
3: Yes. I would actually go into their office and talk to them and tell them, see what they could do.
1: You were a pest.
3: I was a squeaky wheel.
1: Your mom was relentless with the police.
2: Yes, she was. I went with her a couple times to meet the new chief that would come in to the police department. We go in there, you know, we just want to let you know that we represent Kathy Torres. And we have not forgotten, and we just want to make sure that, you know, her case is still being worked on. And that's all, basically.
1: We've not forgotten, and we want to make sure that you don't either.
2: Right, right.
0: The city of Placentia didn't forget. The Community Learning Center was dedicated in Kathy's name.
1: The Kathy Torres Learning Center.
3: Yes.
1: You've got to leave your mark on the world.
3: And she did, huh?
0: And a tree was planted in Kathy's memory across the street.
2: They planted it in a way where, from my mom's kitchen, she could see the tree.
0: Sam Lopez could see it, too. He was still living in the same home police had searched after Kathy's murder, a search that had turned up nothing. And Sam was also moving on with his life. In May 1994, just months after Kathy's murder, Sam walked into a local restaurant.
4: He walked in with his friend, and I just remember thinking that he was cute.
0: Tina Montalongo was a hostess then.
4: So I offered him some free food, and then we started talking.
0: She felt the spark right away.
4: I did think I would marry him when I first saw him. That was like the words that came out of my mouth. I'm going to marry that guy.
1: You were taken with him right away.
4: I was. Mm-hmm.
0: Sam and Tina started dating. But in a small town like Placentia, it wasn't long before Tina heard the whispered rumors.
4: I found out that my sister went to school with him, and I asked her what she knew about him, what she thought about him. And that's when she told me that he was the one that they suspected.
1: In the murder of Kathy Torres?
4: Yes.
1: He hadn't told you that?
4: He hadn't told me that. It was in the first couple weeks that I was dating him.
0: Sam emphatically denied any involvement in Kathy's murder. But just the idea spooked Tina, so she made up a lie.
4: I met him and I told him that I was dating somebody else.
1: Which was not true.
4: Which was not true.
1: You were a little freaked out by that.
4: Well, yeah.
0: But the spark that first drew her to Sam was too strong. And though Tina had only known him a few short weeks, something in her heart said Sam was innocent.
4: So I gave him a call and I started dating him again.
1: Okay, I mean, you're an attractive woman. I have trouble believing that there were not guys available who weren't already suspects in a murder investigation.
4: I'm sure there probably were, but they didn't have my attention.
0: They dated for a year and then married.
4: I was ready. I was, this is it. This is who I want to be with. This is who I want to grow old with and so who I want to have kids with.
0: And they did. A year later came a baby girl. And Sam embraced his role as dad.
4: He was like Mr. Mom. You know, he stayed home and took care of the baby while I worked.
0: If Sam had anything to do with Kathy's murder, he certainly didn't act like it. He stayed put, living with his wife and baby right down the street from Kathy's mom, Mary.
4: She would sit outside and stare at us. And I felt like she was doing it to make me uncomfortable and probably him too. But I'm sure she didn't want him to be happy if she thought that he had anything to do with what happened to her daughter.
1: Sam say anything about Mary?
4: No. No. He would try to tell me to ignore it.
1: I mean, was this like the Hatfields and the McCoys? I mean, what happened?
2: There was no communication, no associations with them. You know, that was basically it. They became estranged.
0: Which made it difficult for Tina, who was still married to Sam's older brother, Armando. Police continued to work the case, but the fact was, they had no solid leads, and they weren't even close to arresting anyone. But then, 2 years after Kathy Torres was murdered, an unexpected meeting put this investigation in the fast lane.
5: Coming up. An explorer scout with a familiar last name inspires a renewed search for a killer.
1: That is a weird coincidence.
6: We don't believe in coincidences.
5: When

0: It was 1996. 2 years had passed since the gruesome murder of Kathy Torres in Placentia, California.
1: I had been to several places, had knocked on many doors, and all I ever wanted was the truth to come out as to what had happened to Kathy.
0: The case had gone cold, but its memory still clung to the breeze in this small town. Darren Wyatt was a patrol officer back then, and one afternoon, his shift brought him to this park, just across the street from where Kathy had grown up. Darren was about to bust a drug suspect when the guy started talking.
2: He's playing the game of, you know, I'll tell you whatever you want to know, just, you know, ask the right questions and I'll tell you, and then you won't take me to jail. So, you know, it just almost as a flippant remark, I tell him, okay, so tell me who killed Kathy Torres.
0: It was a shot in the dark, a tactic he'd picked up at a seminar for cultivating informants.
2: And the patrol officer that is next to me starts kind of kicking my foot. And he's got an explorer scout who's riding with him, a young Hispanic female. And I look at her name tag and it was Dee Torres. Turned out it was Debbie Torres, Kathy's youngest sister.
3: Who just heard you ask that question?
2: Correct.
3: You had no idea it was her?
2: I had no idea.
0: Debbie Torres, Kathy's baby sister, was now 14 years old, eager, her mom says, to assist police because of everything her family had been through.
1: She remembered that when we needed help, people came to help us, so she thought it was her turn to help others.
0: Which is why Debbie was in the park that afternoon, and how she heard Darren mention Kathy's case.
3: That is a weird coincidence.
2: We don't believe in coincidences.
0: To Darren Wyatt, it felt more like fate. And just months later, in January 1997, his lieutenant suggested Darren apply to the homicide unit.
2: So I ended up putting in for that job and being selected.
0: It wasn't long before he cracked open the doors that housed the homicide files.
2: And I opened the cabinet and I see the Torres case, and I remembered the incident with Debbie from about a year earlier. So I pulled it out and I started reading just on free time, just reading it a little bit.
0: By then, the Kathy Torres case had been cold for a good 3 years.
2: And essentially no work had been done on it for at least the last 2 years.
0: From the beginning, police had suspected Kathy's one-time boyfriend, Sam Lopez, had something to do with her murder. But they had nothing connecting him to the crime. No witnesses, no DNA. And Sam had that solid alibi. Tina was still married to Sam's brother, Armando. The two families intertwined as Kathy's family continued to search for answers.
2: And then in April of 1997, I got a phone call from Mary Bennett.
0: Kathy's mom. It would be their first conversation of many. Mary told Darren how she'd seen reports about a new program in Orange County centered around investigating cold cases. Kathy's case had specifically been mentioned.
2: And Mary says, if they're going to use my daughter's murder as publicity for their program, by all means, they're going to work it. And it's your job to make sure that that happens.
0: There were no new murders in Placentia in 1997. Allowing Darren to focus his full attention on this old one.
2: And because you have Mary Bennett and the family who's persistent, who are very well known and very well liked within the community, it did give me a lot of leverage when I went forth and said, hey, look, I need time to concentrate specifically on this case.
0: Darren pored through the files and hunted down new leads. And then a tip came in, seemingly out of nowhere.
2: So a guy from a repossession company calls the police and says, hey, I repoed this car earlier today, and there's a folio in the trunk of the car. And as I'm going through the folio, there are articles in there about this murder in Placentia from 1994, and there are receipts from Save-On.
0: Save-On, the drugstore chain where Kathy was working at the time she was stabbed to death.
3: That had to make everybody sit up straight.
2: It did.
0: There was more. The guy whose car had been repossessed had recently been released from state prison and was now in custody for threatening someone with a knife.
3: And what you wanted to know first was, where were you on the night Kathy Torres disappeared?
2: Correct.
3: And where was he?
2: He was in state prison.
3: So whatever's going on with this guy, he's not your guy.
2: He's not personally, but is he related to, does he know, What's the connection? Why is this stuff in the trunk of his car?
3: When you say to him, why would you have articles about Kathy Torres' murder and receipts from Savon in the trunk of your car, his answer is what?
2: That's all my wife's stuff.
3: Did his
2: wife? He disowns it. He separates himself from it, which now raises a little bit more suspicion.
3: Could you tell if he was connected to anyone in the case?
2: Yeah, not initially. I really had to dig a little bit deeper to see what the connection was.
0: Darren finally located the convict's wife.
2: She was uncooperative at first, which, again, now this is raising suspicions again. Ultimately, she did come in and talk to us, and her explanation was that she went to Valencia High School with Kathy, and then upon closer examination, we were able to see that the receipts from Savon were from a different Savon than the one that Kathy worked at. And this was basically like her keepsake file.
3: She'd saved those articles just because she knew someone who got murdered.
2: Correct.
3: So this had nothing to do with her husband who was in prison at all?
2: Absolutely nothing.
3: So you're back to basically no suspects?
2: No, we're back to Sam.
0: But at the same time, Darren had to admit that Sam certainly did not fit anyone's profile of a murder suspect.
2: No criminal history. There was no indicators that he was anything other than, you know, a normal 22-year-old kid.
3: He didn't sound like a killer.
2: No, absolutely not.
0: Detectives had interviewed Sam on two separate days. First on audio tape when Kathy went missing.
4: We're hearing about Kathy.
5: Right, yeah, sure.
0: And later, this time on video, after her body was found.
6: A whole week, I haven't hardly slept. Because all I do is think about Kathy, where the heck she be.
0: He had always been cooperative.
2: He voluntarily gave head hair samples, he gave a blood sample, he gave fingerprints, and at the end of that, he ultimately said, you know, whatever I can do, I'll do.
0: But as he read the file, Darren learned there were other things Sam didn't do. For example, Sam lived right down the street, yet Kathy's family says he never stopped by during that whole frantic week when they were searching. He did speak extensively with police.
2: I don't think anybody thought that Sam was telling the truth.
0: Remember how Sam told detectives Kathy came to him looking for weed?
4: First thing she said is, could you get me any weed?
0: But
2: there was absolutely no indication that any of that was true.
3: Which calls into question Sam's story.
2: It does.
7: Coming up. But there was one big problem with Sam. He didn't act like a killer.
2: He voluntarily gave hair samples, he gave a blood sample, he gave fingerprints.
7: Would a killer do all that? When Dateline continues.
0: Homicide cop Darren Wyatt was deep in the Kathy Torres murder case. He was looking closely at the behavior and statements from Sam Lopez, Kathy's neighbor and ex-boyfriend. Kathy's family said he never stopped by the house while the family was searching for her. And Darren noticed an inconsistency in Sam's account of the days right before Kathy disappeared.
4: I was at school, she visited me 8 times in a row.
0: Mary, however, says Sam was the one calling her home, looking for Kathy.
3: He called how many times?
1: Quite a few times looking for her.
0: Mary says Sam sounded okay at first, until she told him where Kathy was.
1: I said she was at the hospital and she wasn't back yet.
0: At the hospital, visiting Albert, her boyfriend who'd attempted suicide.
3: Sam okay with that?
1: No, he got upset.
0: Sam told police he was just worried about Kathy, especially after he spoke with her that week. Remember, this interview happened while Kathy was still missing. Sam seemed to be implying she might have hurt herself, or that another boyfriend might be involved.
4: I mean, look, she's had, I know she's had a lot of problems in the past with boyfriends.
0: Then there was the second interview, the day Kathy's body was found. Detective Wyatt studied that tape, too.
2: There was one thing that was important that Sam didn't display that you would expect to see in a case like this.
3: Which is?
2: Emotion. He showed more emotion over the contents of a Coke can. He picked it up when they left the room, and he's reading the Coke can and the ingredients and the number of calories. And then at one point, he puts that down, and he picks up a baseball hat that he had been wearing, and he sees some dirt on it, and he brushes it off, and he starts swearing about the fact that there's dirt on his hat.
6: Oh.
2: But he never shows any emotion about the fact that his gal has been brutally murdered. No emotion whatsoever.
3: And that's a big red flag.
2: It's huge.
0: Darren went deeper into Sam and Kathy's relationship.
2: There were a lot of things that brought them together. They had dated in high school. They lived across the street. Kathy's older sister was married to Sam's older brother.
3: They had this long on-again, off-again relationship in which, what, he couldn't let go of her or she couldn't let go of him?
2: I think a lot of it was mutual.
0: Even after Kathy started dating Albert, and Sam had another girlfriend too, they continued to see each other. And Darren found evidence that, in Sam's mind, his relationship with Kathy was far from casual.
2: Mary gave me a shoebox full of letters that were written between Sam and Kathy, and the content of these letters showed a very jealous guy, a guy who would get angry anytime somebody flirted with Kathy.
0: Sam didn't try to hide the fact that he was prone to jealousy.
6: She knows. Every time she mentions some guy's name, I get pissed off, okay?
0: That led the detective to take a fresh look at those bizarre events the week before Kathy disappeared, when she came home impaired and then had her tires slashed.
2: She never regained full memory of what had happened, but she was able to tell everybody who she had been with that night.
0: The person Kathy had been with that night? Sam Lopez. When police asked Sam about that night, he remembered something very specific.
6: A hickey.
5: On her neck?
6: On her right here, covering her with her bra.
5: You mean way down here on her shoulder?
6: Right here, right here.
0: Sam claimed it was no big deal.
6: I didn't want to hit her up. I'd tell her, hey, who were you with last night? Whatever.
0: But that night, police records showed Sam received two traffic citations, both while driving Kathy's car. One was an open container ticket for drinking alcohol in a parking lot. The other for failing to stop at a stop sign. The cop who pulled Sam over for not stopping said Sam flew through the intersection. And when he approached the car, the cop said it looked as if Sam and Kathy had been arguing. But he did say Kathy looked fine. Nobody was quite sure what happened after that, except they apparently parted company. Sam in his car, Kathy in hers. And then Kathy arrived home, too out of it to realize she'd been driving on slashed tires. Tina saw the tires the next day.
8: I just kept saying, what happened to your tires? Who slashed your tires?
3: And she'd say?
8: And she said she didn't know. She just knew that she had gone out with Sam that night.
0: Darren Wyatt now believed Sam drugged Kathy, possibly assaulted her, and slashed her tires. The next day, Kathy called Tina with more details about her strange night with Sam.
8: He had told her, let's run off, let's get married, let's run off and let's elope. And she told him, you're joking, what are you talking about? Are you serious?
0: Remember, Kathy was seeing another guy, Albert, who only days later tried to kill himself. Tina says Kathy thought about Sam's proposal all that week. Ultimately, Kathy decided, says Tina, that she was so broken up about Albert, she was going to tell Sam. The answer was no.
8: She's crying, and then she said, I'm going to tell him this Saturday that I'm not going to take off with him, that I will not elope. That was Wednesday. And then Saturday, she never came home.
0: Sam's admitted jealousy, Kathy's doting on Albert, a rejected proposal. All of it seemed to add up to motive. But motives don't prove murder. There was still no physical evidence tying Sam to the crime. All the blood on the car had been tested, and it was all Kathy's. But then, while combing the case file, Detective Darren Wyatt learned something shocking. There were blood and hair samples that had never been sent to the crime lab. And when those samples were analyzed, they pointed to a whole new suspect.
9: Coming up, new DNA and a new man in the hot seat.
2: He sat there and he put his fist in front of his mouth to keep himself from talking.
9: When Dateline continues.
0: Back in 1994, police suspected Sam Lopez of killing his sometime girlfriend, Kathy Torres. But they couldn't make the case. One big reason, Sam's cousin, Javier, who told detectives he was with Sam the night of the murder. Javier was Sam's alibi.
3: So he wasn't suspected of being part of the murder or even being at the crime scene.
2: That's right. Yeah, they were looking at Javier solely as an alibi witness who was lying to cover for Sam.
0: That's why, as Detective Darren Wyatt now discovered, even though investigators in 1994 took blood, hair, and fingerprint samples from Javier, they'd never had those tested.
2: They had sent all of the evidence related to Sam Lopez to the crime lab, his fingerprints, his hair, his blood, but they hadn't sent anything related to Javier Lopez to the crime lab.
0: Darren sent Javier's samples, now 3 years old, to the crime lab. 2 months later, the phone rang.
2: They had positively identified a fingerprint on the trunk of Kathy's car left there by somebody closing the lid of the trunk.
3: Javier's print was on the trunk of Kathy's car.
2: Yes.
0: Weeks later, another call from the lab. A bloodstain on the car had tested positive for both Kathy's DNA and Javier's. And the detective found there was something else. Another major piece of evidence investigators had initially overlooked.
2: When you look at the crime scene photos in the trunk of the car, something jumped out at me. And it hit me like I got punched in the face, was there was arterial spurt on the sidewall of the trunk panel.
0: Meaning only one thing. Kathy was still alive when she was placed in the trunk of the car. So if Javier put her there, he could be charged with murder.
3: Why not grab Javier up that day and say, okay, your DNA and fingerprints were at the scene. We didn't know that until just now. You're going away for murder unless you start talking.
2: Well, let's say that we did that and we bring him in and he says, well, yes, my fingerprint was there because I helped her push her car out of the street a week before. When I was helping her change a tire, I cut my finger and I bled on it.
0: So instead of approaching Javier, Darren Wyatt spent nearly 5 months carefully watching him and Sam. He learned the two cousins were unusually close.
2: Sam lived in a one-bedroom little bungalow with his wife and his baby at the time. Yet Javier was there all the time, sleeping in the same, essentially the same room.
0: Eventually, Darren Wyatt felt he had enough new information to get a search warrant.
10: There was a loud pounding on our door.
0: Tina Montalongo remembers it clearly.
10: When I opened the door, there was about five police officers there. The one in the middle was Wyatt. He put us against the wall and patted us down.
3: What was Sam's demeanor while all that was happening?
10: He was calm. You know, he really was. I was freaking out.
3: He wasn't worried?
10: No. No.
0: Maybe he had no reason to be. Police didn't find anything in the house linking Sam to Kathy's murder. They even sprayed his truck with luminol, looking for signs of blood.
2: We took the seats out, we did everything we could, and there was nothing.
0: Police briefly detained Sam, but he was back home by morning. Now, Darren Wyatt focused on Javier.
2: We really approached it very low-key. We think that you can really provide some great information for us. Would you mind coming down with us and talking?
0: They brought him down to the station and listened patiently as he distanced himself from Kathy Torres.
2: He had never been shopping with her, never changed a tire on her car, never carried groceries. We went through the whole litany of things that would.
3: No, that's all true. I'm a million miles away from her.
2: Right. Separated himself.
0: But in so doing, Javier ruled out any innocent explanation for finding his DNA and fingerprint on her car. So when police told him that's exactly what they had found,
2: it was like vapor lock. And then all of a sudden he said, well, you know, this one time I was at the video store and I saw Sam and Kathy there together. And I went and I sat in Kathy's car and sat in the back seat and waited for them. And they came out and then I left. And that was really his only contact that he could give us with Kathy's car.
3: But it isn't fold up like a house of cards and say, all right, fine, you got me.
2: You're right. But Josh, you've watched probably thousands of these interviews, and sometimes what people don't say is just as important as what they do say.
0: What Javier either would not or could not say were these words: "I did not kill Kathy Torres."
2: He says, "I don't know who did. That's not what I asked, Javier. Did you kill Kathy Torres? I don't know who did." And we'd play that several times to where he'd finally say, "I didn't do it." "You didn't do what, Javier?" "I didn't do what you say I did."
3: Can't say the words "killed Kathy."
2: Correct. Then it moved to, "Did you put Kathy's body in the trunk of the car?" "I don't know who did." Finally, he sat there and he'd put his fist in front of his mouth to keep

0: Didn't see that coming and police didn't tell you.
1: Right. That was part of their investigation and we had no knowledge of that.
2: But they were relieved. At last, the case was moving forward. Darren Wyatt was confident he had enough evidence to prove Javier Lopez had killed Kathy Torres. But once again, the Orange County District Attorney did not agree.
0: The DA decided not to charge.
3: Correct.
0: And so Javier is set free.
3: Javier walks.
4: Coming up, a detective who refuses to quit.
3: I said, I've got a cold case that I need you to take a look at.
4: Now has another good reason not to.
3: My first daughter was born, and I remember going to Mary shortly after that and looking her in the eyes and saying, I know now how you feel.
4: When Dateline.

0: Detective Darren Wyatt never believed Javier Lopez acted alone. Even when he arrested Javier in 1997 for the murder of Kathy Torres, he thought Javier's real role was helping the prime suspect, Javier's cousin, Sam Lopez. Tina Montelongo, Sam's then wife and Javier's friend, wasn't buying it.
1: Can you conceive of Javier going through with a murder or being involved in it because of his loyalty to Sam?
2: No. I don't see that. If Sam did it, would Javi help him just because they're close family? I don't see that.
0: Neither did the DA, who decided there was not enough evidence to file charges.
1: How do you tell Mary Bennett we had Javier, but we had to let him go?
3: It was extremely difficult. There was a lot of crying on both sides.
0: Darren knew exactly what releasing Javier really meant.
1: What walks out of the jail along with Javier is any leverage you had to get him to name Sam.
3: Yeah, absolutely.
1: And now you really are back to square one.
3: Yes.
1: Is that the end?
3: To some people.
0: But not to him. And not to Mary.
1: You put a lot of faith in Darren.
4: I put a lot of faith in God. Darren was his tool.
0: But for the time being, it seemed Darren's hands were tied. After all, the case had been rejected by the DA's office twice before.
1: This case got a lot of baggage over the years.
3: Yeah, it did.
1: And so if you go ahead with it, you're not only going ahead with the case, you're also kind of insulting the DA.
3: Yeah.
0: Years went by. The Kathy Torres case grew colder by the day.

0: and so did the marriage between Kathy's sister Tina and Sam's brother Armando.
1: You and Armando got divorced.
2: Yes.
1: Does this have something to do with that?
2: No, definitely. It was all intermixed.
0: Darren Wyatt was promoted to detective sergeant, and his caseload shifted to other types of crime. But he never forgot his promise to Mary, in part because of a milestone in his own life.
3: My first daughter was born, and I remember going to Mary shortly after that and looking her in the eyes and saying, I know now how you feel. I know it. I can feel it myself. I'm a dad now. And you haven't given up. I won't give up.
0: In 2003, 9 years after the murder, Darren once again approached a friend in the DA's office.
3: I said, I've got a cold case that I need you to take a look at. And he physically stops walking and he says, if it's a case I'm thinking about, I'm not going to touch it.
0: But Darren was persistent. Eventually, he persuaded his friend to take Kathy's case back to the DA's homicide unit, the same unit that had rejected it twice before. This time, though, something different happened. A prosecutor unfamiliar with the case agreed to take a fresh look. His name is Matt Murphy, and he noticed one thing right away.
4: And the first thing you see when you look at the file is a big rejection from really good lawyers who reviewed it individually and as a group.
1: Which means they tried very hard to make a case, and they couldn't do it.
4: They tried very hard, that's right. And they figured, based on their review, that they couldn't do it.
0: And some of the reasons were apparent from the get-go.
4: When you look at it on its face, this case is a real tough one.
0: For one thing, there was so much evidence they didn't have against Sam.
4: There was no murder weapon here. We had no witness. We had no confession. We had no DNA. So you can look at it that way in a conventional review. And yeah, it looked really tough.
0: But what really made this case a prosecutor's nightmare was the fact that all the physical evidence pointed away from the man they thought was the killer. Any defense attorney would ask, if police found Javier's DNA and fingerprint, why would they charge Sam?
1: Were you surprised you didn't find Sam's DNA there?
4: Yes.
0: He thought newer, better tests might find Sam's DNA. But it was too late for that. Kathy's family had sold the car. The case against Sam would have to be entirely circumstantial. Murphy felt the key to that was somewhere in those interviews Sam gave to police. But here, too, there was a problem.
4: When you look at the interview, everything that Sam Lopez said seemed logical at the time, and everything seemed to make sense.
0: Picking apart those interviews would be critical.
4: This is one of those cases where you have to look at the details, and it's truly one that you have to look at each detail in light of every other detail.
1: And when you rearrange the letters in little tiny details, it spells Larry Montgomery.
4: Absolutely.
0: Larry Montgomery, or as he's known here at Dateline, the Evidence Whisperer.
5: Coming up.
6: You didn't ask her to marry you then?
7: No.
5: A human lie detector gets to work.
8: The guilty person knows a lot. All that information is in his brain, and it can slip out.
5: When Dateline continues.
0: Prosecutor Matt Murphy thought Darren Wyatt's investigation of Kathy Torres's murder was compelling. But he knew that making the case against Sam Lopez wouldn't be easy. The DA's office had declined to try it twice before. So Murphy called for help from a detective whose legendary skill with cold cases has earned him a reverential nickname.
4: Larry Montgomery is the real deal. I mean, the guy is Evidence Whisperer. Another nickname for him is Saint Larry.
1: Larry sees things other people don't see?
3: Larry sees things that many people don't see. Yeah, and he looks at it from a different perspective.
0: They both felt the key to the case lay in Sam Lopez's own words, his taped interviews with the original detectives. And they thought the perfect man to listen to those interviews was the Evidence Whisperer.
1: Guilty people have tells, just like in a poker game.
8: Absolutely. They don't have that innocent mindset, and they have other fears. They fear being caught. They can't get their stories straight because there's too many details.
0: Montgomery spent months carefully listening and re-listening watching and rewatching hours of Sam's interviews, looking for the tells.
7: How long have you guys been dating?
9: It's an on and on thing. On and on thing.
7: Okay.
0: Tale number one, how Sam talked about his relationship with Kathy.
9: She was going out with somebody, and then she would call me up, and we would just, like, call each other, going out to eat, places like that. Okay. Nothing serious at the time.
8: Sam definitely was trying to limit his connection with Kathy, give the impression that it's not that big of a deal.
0: Remember, Kathy's sister Tina had told detectives Sam had proposed to Kathy just days before she disappeared. But when police asked Sam about that, he denied it.
6: You didn't ask her to marry you then?
10: No.
0: Later, he changed his story, but seemed to say getting married was Kathy's idea.
10: A lot of people hit me up already. They said that we were supposed to elope.
6: Okay. Yeah.
10: This is what she... Okay, but look, she had a crazy idea to go to Mexico. Okay, just the two of us.
0: Then there was Sam's claim that Kathy never tried to contact him after she disappeared.
10: I thought she was going to pay me on Friday. She goes somewhere and she never paid me on Friday.
8: We know that Kathy's mom paged him 20 or 25 times in a matter of at least a couple of days, trying to get him to contact her because he's so close to Kathy and she's missing.
0: Montgomery noted a key detail about those pages.
1: Mary's home phone and Kathy's home phone are the same number.
8: They're the same numbers.
0: So, seeing that number on his pager, how did Sam know it wasn't Kathy?
8: If he knew she was alive, he would know he got 20 or 25 pages from Kathy, or at least think that. If he's guilty and he killed Kathy, he knows those 20 or 25 pages were not from Kathy.
0: That was tell number two. Then Montgomery noticed how, in his second interview, Sam referred to Kathy's murder.
10: You know, but then this happened and shoot.
8: He doesn't use the word murder, doesn't say anything like that. It's like this happened, as if it's small. It's not that big of a deal. It's not horrendous. He doesn't want it to be horrendous because he did it.
0: Tell number three. And then Larry caught something else in the interview Sam did before Kathy's body was found. Listen carefully.
7: So you went out with her the Saturday before the Thursday.
9: Right.
7: Okay, and we're...
9: In other words, a week before she disappeared.
0: Did you hear that?
9: A week before she disappeared.
0: Before she was... what? Dead? Murdered? Either way, Larry thought Sam knew more than he was telling.
8: The guilty person knows a lot. Cannot forget all that he knows. So when he's talking, all that information is in his brain, and it can slip out.
0: Another reason to think Sam knew much more than he was saying? In his second interview after Kathy's body was found, police spoke with Sam for 90 minutes before he asked them a single question. And when he finally did...
10: So did you guys know how she was killed?
6: Yeah, we do.
0: Larry noticed a telling statement.
6: I thought you were never going to ask.
10: Why do you want... Because I don't want memories to come back, you know?
8: Well, that's an interesting statement. I don't want memories to come back. What memories does he have that he doesn't want to remember? If he's innocent, he has memories of Kathy, good times, what they did.
1: People would want those memories to come back.
8: Yeah. If he had a memory that he killed her, that certainly is a memory he doesn't want to relive.
0: After listening to the interviews time and again, the evidence whisperer had no doubt Sam killed Kathy. But could the team prove it beyond a reasonable doubt?
3: Ultimately, in cold case murders, time becomes one of our friends because technology changes.
0: At the time of the murder, DNA tests could only be done on big samples like blood spatter. But in the years since, analysis became possible for touch DNA, the microscopic calling cards many of us leave behind just by putting our hands on something. If Sam and Javier did place Kathy's body in the car's trunk, maybe, thought Larry, there would be touch DNA on her clothes.
8: You'd search for DNA in the areas that might be grabbed, especially areas that might be grabbed that don't have blood on them from Kathy.
1: So you looked, what, on the ankles and under her arms?
8: Ankles, arms, I think under the legs.
1: Darren Wyatt sends out the evidence for touch DNA. You optimistic? Or are you thinking shot in the dark?
11: No, I was not optimistic.
4: I was not optimistic.
11: You know, we
4: because what?
11: Because on this particular case, it seemed like for the beginning phases, everything that could go wrong pretty much went wrong.
0: But he also knew he was working with a cop on a mission.
11: Darren Wyatt was not going to quit until I filed this case or I died, or he died, I guess. Darren was absolutely dedicated to this.
0: The truth was, if Murphy declined the case a third time, the Kathy Torres file would almost certainly go from cold to dead. What would he decide? No one understood the stakes better than Kathy's mom.
12: Darren had told me that we were going to meet with the DA. My interpretation of it was that he was going to tell me that there was nothing they could do.
5: Coming up, a key piece of evidence arrives. Better late than never.
1: How long had they known that?
3: A couple of months at least.
1: And they, what, forgot the call?
5: But is it the smoking gun?

0: It was an early morning in 2007, 13 years after Kathy Torres had breathed her last.
1: I was having coffee at a McDonald's before work, and I was reading my Bible. It was a little bit after 7 when I saw that I had a call from him.
0: From Darren Wyatt, Mary knew he was scheduled to meet with the DA.
1: My first thought was he was going to tell me that the meeting was canceled again.
0: But that was not the message. Not at all.
1: He said, I'm standing here in front of Sam's house, and we are making an arrest right now.
2: They're making an arrest?
1: Yes.
2: And you thought?
1: And I got up, and I think I screamed there at the McDonald's.
0: Years before, Darren Wyatt had made a promise. Now he felt he was keeping it.
2: That had to feel pretty good.
3: Yeah, there were tears of joy this time.
0: Sam Lopez was arrested and charged with Kathy's murder. But he wasn't alone, just as prosecutors now believed he wasn't alone the night he stabbed Kathy to death. Sam's cousin Javier was also arrested and charged with murder. Police also arrested Sam's older brother Armando, who was once married to Kathy's sister Tina, and had helped search for Kathy.
4: It's just a tragic loss. It hurts. Everybody loved Kathy.
0: Armando was charged with being an accessory after the fact for allegedly helping cover up the murder.
5: We believe that he was telling people who had information that could help convict Sam not to cooperate with the police.
0: Kathy's sister had to ponder what that might mean about her former husband.
6: Betrayal of the worst kind.
2: Betrayal of her, betrayal of
6: exactly,
2: you.
6: Exactly, everything.
2: Your family.
6: My family, trust, betrayal, everything's broken beyond belief.
0: Sam and his wife had also separated by this point. She was at work when her sister called and told her police had once again come for Sam.
2: What did you think when you heard Sam was arrested?
7: The same that I always had. We go again.
2: Nothing
7: like,
2: to it.
7: Yep.
2: And he'll be out soon.
7: Yeah.
0: After all, they'd detained Sam once before and had to release him. But as Darren Wyatt now explained to Sam Lopez, this time was different.
5: I've told you before that we wouldn't give up until we were able to bring resolution to this case, and that's where we're at now.
0: But just when it seemed the case was buttoned up, Darren got a surprising call. Remember the request for touch DNA Darren had submitted months earlier? The crime lab finally called back.
2: And the crime lab says what?
5: Hey, did we tell you that we found Javier's DNA on Kathy's body? What? Yeah, we found Javier's profile on her sock, on the back of her knee, and under her right armpit.
2: Did we tell you? No, we didn't tell you. Right. How long had they known that?
5: A couple of months at least.
2: And they, what, forgot the call?
5: I think the examiner who had been doing it was waiting for additional results and didn't realize that she hadn't notified us.
2: So the idea of touch DNA paid off.
5: It did.
0: But not quite the way they had all hoped.
2: Unbelievable that you would get touch DNA evidence back that long after the fact.
5: Right.
2: But bad news, it doesn't have Sam Lopez's name on it.
5: Right. That's right.
0: So the strongest physical evidence was still against Javier, but it was Sam who had the motive, and he was the first one going on trial, even without a trace of his DNA anywhere. It had taken 13 years to arrest Sam Lopez. It would take another 8 to bring him to trial. And just months before that trial began, Matt Murphy learned that Sam had a new defense attorney, someone Matt knew very well.
8: He is so good, and I would be lying if I said my heart was not in my throat.
0: Sam's defense attorney, Lou Rosenblum, was the former assistant DA who supervised the homicide unit. In fact, he was the original prosecutor who, back in 1994, didn't think there was enough evidence to charge Sam. Not only that, Lou was the man who brought Matt into the homicide unit.
8: Lou took me under his wing and trained me how to do homicides.
2: What's it like to go up against your mentor?
8: Well, it's terrifying to go up against your mentor.
0: Neither one of them had ever lost a murder case, but someone's winning streak was about to end. February 10th, 2015, 20 years after Kathy Torres' murder, Sam Lopez went on trial.
9: At the end of this case, you were going to hold that man accountable for exactly what he did.
0: The very first witness Matt Murphy put on the stand was Kathy's mom, Mary. It seemed a safe way to start.
8: There's a cardinal rule that you don't ever do a hard cross-examination on a mother.
0: But Matt's mentor broke that rule.
8: He really pressed her on some of the details.
2: And scored some points.
8: Scored big-time points.
0: Mary initially told the jury Sam only responded to one of her pages. But under cross-examination, Mary revealed he'd actually returned three pages.
10: They were trying to paint a picture of Sam that he did absolutely nothing, and that is not true.
8: It's one of the only cases I've done in my career where I realized he understands this case as well as I do.
0: It was mentor against pupil, and the stakes couldn't be higher.
11: Coming up.
8: It's as cold-blooded as you can possibly get.
10: Where is the evidence?
11: A 20-year search for a killer draws to a close. But as always, the jury gets the last word.
6: When the clerk took the folder, I started my prayer. The Lord is my shepherd, I shall not want.
11: When Dateline continues.

0: Matt Murphy was facing the biggest battle of his career against his former mentor, famed prosecutor turned defense attorney Lou Rosenblum.
1: But you've only heard one side.
0: The same man who back in 1994 felt there was not enough evidence to charge Sam Lopez was now defending him. It was an epic showdown in a packed courtroom.
2: Two of the best attorneys in the nation battling one another over a high-stakes murder with absolutely zero physical evidence on the defendant who's being tried. And it was teacher versus student.
0: Sam had been a suspect for 20 years. And during that entire time, his attorney said, police had it all wrong.
1: The detectives made up their mind about who did this murder within hours. We had a bad feeling about you, they said. We're going to prove it. And they spent the next 21 years over and over trying.
0: The defense argued Sam's behavior didn't prove anything. Not only was Sam in touch with Kathy's family the week she disappeared, he also participated in the search, putting up a flyer at his girlfriend's store. And that business about him not showing any emotion in the interview with police?
1: It is very easy to sit back and say, he should have done that. He should have answered this way. Look, he's stretching. He's yawning. He's reading a Coke can. Obviously, he's a sociopath. Where is the evidence?
0: Step back from those supposed tells, the defense said, and you'd see the man sitting in that chair was not lying to cover up a murder.
1: He voluntarily gives hair, blood, prints, shoes, clothes, everything they want. Not a man who's hiding. That's a man who wants to prove his innocence.
0: And the defense said, after 14 years of tests, not a single forensic link, not his fingerprints, not his DNA, had ever been found tying Sam to Kathy's brutal murder.
1: Everything that they expected to find of my client, everything, none of it was there. Why? Because they're wrong.
0: The fingerprint and DNA at the crime scene made it obvious. The wrong man was on trial.
1: Javier Lopez is all over this. Prints, DNA, because he was the one that did it, not my client.
0: But prosecutor Matt Murphy argued that Javier's DNA and fingerprint were really evidence against Sam. Remember, from the beginning, Javier had been Sam's alibi.
3: He paid me. And you know what? I need a ride.
0: The prosecutor argued that if they were together and Javier's DNA put him at the scene of the crime, then Sam had to be there too.
2: His alibi is at the murder scene. And for Sam Lopez, I think that's just devastating evidence.
0: And he told the jury it was the first of many instances where the most powerful evidence of guilt came from Sam's own words.
2: It's Sam's actions, and it's Sam's statements.
4: So he gave you the case against him.
2: The best evidence that we have in this case and that we had was Sam Lopez himself.
0: Sam was the one who told police he had a jealous streak.
3: Every time she mentions some guy's name, I get pissed off, okay?
0: Kathy was seeing another guy, Albert. The prosecution said Sam's jealousy was triggered the night he took Kathy out and saw that hickey.
2: What effect is that going to have on a guy who gets pissed, his own word, pissed, if she even mentions another guy? What is he going to do when he sees a hickey?
0: What he did, Matt said, was slash Kathy's tires.
2: Obviously, somebody would have to be very angry at her to slash her tires. If those tires were slashed, ladies and gentlemen, there's only one suspect. There's only one person that did it.
0: Murphy said Sam's anger continued to build as Kathy's attention turned to Albert, the same week when Sam asked her to elope, a proposal she told her sister Tina she was going to reject on Saturday, the day she was killed.
2: So now it's not just a hickey, it's a denial of a proposal, and it's all because of another guy.
0: The result, the prosecutor said, was an attack so savage, Kathy stabbed more than 70 times, that it could only be the work of a jealous lover.
2: Every one of those cuts meant something. Every one of those stab wounds meant something.
0: And the finishing blow.
2: She was alive. And Sam Lopez cut her throat. It's as cold-blooded as you can possibly get.
0: The 21st anniversary of Kathy's murder fell during the middle of trial. a day that reminded Kathy's family once again of all they had lost.
4: What'd your family do that day?
5: We went to the cemetery. As we go every year in February, we take her red roses that she wanted for Valentine's Day that year.
0: For 21 years, the Torres family had demanded answers. 2 days after deliberations began, the jury reached a verdict.
6: I couldn't breathe. I felt just tightness inside. And when the clerk took the folder, I started my prayer. The Lord is my shepherd, I shall not want.
7: We, the jury, find the defendant, Samuel Agustin Lopez, guilty of murder in the first degree.
5: Once I heard that, then all I remember is that I held my hands up to my chin like this, and I just thanked God.
0: Darren Wyatt was watching Mary in that moment.
2: This was everything to her, and I wanted to look in her eyes when I came back and see that she knew that I fulfilled my promise.
0: For Sam's ex-wife, the news was devastating.
6: I cried.
4: For your daughter? For Sam?
6: For both.
4: Doesn't sound like it shook your faith at all in him.
6: It didn't.
0: After the verdict, people in Placentia strung little white hearts on the tree that was planted in Kathy's memory.
4: Did she leave the mark on the world that she always wanted to leave?
6: Yes, she did. We have letters of co-workers, of students she worked with.
4: People you didn't even know.
6: People we didn't even know that were able to come back and tell my mom or tell one of us, you know, we miss her at Savon. She was always smiling. She'd always help us. So what they did to her, all those stab wounds that she got, multiply those, and those are her marks.
0: For 21 years, Sam denied he inflicted those stab wounds, denied he killed Kathy. But at his sentencing, Sam did something unexpected.
8: I would like to apologize to the Torres family and to everyone for all of the harm and the grief that I have caused them. This was a horrible act that never should have happened. It is entirely my fault. I take full responsibility.
0: Sam Lopez was sentenced to 26 years to life in prison. Javier pleaded guilty to involuntary manslaughter and being an accessory after the fact. He served 8 years and is now out of prison. Sam's brother Armando pleaded guilty to dissuading a witness and was sentenced to 1 year probation. And Mary Bennett is still facing the rest of her life without Kathy.
5: In 1994, I was given a sentence, and there was no parole from it. To live my life without ever seeing Kathy again, without ever seeing her beautiful smile, or having her come running in through the door saying, "What's for dinner?" And there's no, I will never have any kind of parole from that. That is my life sentence.
0: She's serving it one night at a time because the wee small hours of the morning still call to Mary Bennett, reading the Bible and waiting for dawn while the whole wide world is fast asleep.
9: That's all for now. I'm Lester Holt. Thanks for joining us.
10: Suddenly, there was a man with his arm around my neck and a gun to my head. I shoved my purse into his chest and I said, "Jesus, save me." And the bullet shot me right in the head and I went down.
11: Lord Jesus, help me. Oh my God, help me.
9: It came out of nowhere. A sweet stay-at-home mom from a strong family of faith shot point blank at her own garage door.
12: My dad has, like, collapsed on the ground.
13: It was very traumatic to see. Very, very emotional time.
9: Her survival seemed like a miracle.
10: I didn't know if I would live.
9: Was this some awful random crime, or did someone want her dead? That was mystery number one.
12: Someone was out there.
13: Yeah, we were scared.
9: Mystery number two, a secret 1,600 miles away.
14: There were several text messages.
15: It's just slowly snowballing.
12: It was like a punch in the gut.
9: And mystery number three.
16: I'm mean. I'm a hurt you.
9: Who would they turn out to be?
17: I was like, damn, what did this lady do?
9: Faith, temptation, and a twist the size of Texas.
12: Let's be very clear. Justice needs to be served. I don't think it has been.
9: I'm Lester Holt, and this is Dateline.
18: Carrollton, Texas, just north of Dallas, is the kind of place where the upwardly mobile go to buy their dreams. The schools are good, golf courses dot the landscape, and churches are more ubiquitous than Starbucks.
14: There's not a whole lot of violent crime in that area. It's a great area to raise kids and a family.
18: But travel east 100 miles or so, and you enter the piney woods of East Texas. Jobs are not as plentiful here. Dreams are deferred, and some keep bail bondsmen on speed dial.
19: All the people that we're dealing with here are poor. There's a lot of drugs, a lot of methamphetamine out there.
18: Different cultures, worlds apart. And yet, one summer, those two worlds collided in a most unlikely way. This is the story of that summer, when money seemed to fall like ticker tape on the piney woods. And an affluent Carrollton family experienced the kind of violent crime that had always happened somewhere else.
20: Dad, help me!
21: Yes, ma'am.
20: Help me!
12: I need you to call me immediately. Your mom is in the hospital with a gunshot wound. And I'm like, I'm sorry, what?
19: Each day, we look at each other, Michael and I, to say, we can't make this up.
18: Our story begins in August 2012.
22: Can you believe it? 100 degrees again this afternoon.
18: It was the kind of heat that melts asphalt and has everyone searching the sky for some sign of mercy. But in Carrollton, 52-year-old Frank Howard wasn't sweating it. Frank was an accountant. His life was good and getting better by the day.
23: I took on a new client, and that would have been probably in 2009.
12: Very wealthy client?
23: Yes.
12: What did that come along with, those perks?
23: Well, the wealthy client, you know, he had, you know, his own airplanes. And so I guess for the first time, probably, you know, flying around in private planes and, you know, going to cowboy games.
18: As they say in Texas, Frank Howard was standing in high cotton.
23: I was still, you know, the same old guy, but it was definitely doing some fun things as well.
18: Frank had come a long way since his days as a preacher's son growing up in South Central Texas.
23: Very conservative upbringing, you know, there was no drinking and cussing, you know, never been to the dance, you know, the school prom, and never did any of that kind of stuff. But at the same time, you know, wanting to be just very down to earth, very honest, and try to be the best person you can be.
18: Solid values to last a lifetime, but it wasn't all smooth sailing. In college, Frank had a brief marriage that ended in divorce. Eventually, he fell in love with a girl from his church. Her name was Nancy Shore, a brunette with dazzling blue eyes.
23: It was a great time. You know, I still look back at that and think it was a good time.
18: Frank's father married the happy couple in 1983, and 2 years later, they had their first child, a daughter they named Ashley.
12: That wasn't an easy birth.
23: No.
12: There were problems.
23: Yeah, there were complications. She spent the first 10 days of her life in the neonatal unit at the hospital.
18: It was a close call, but one that seemed to deepen and enrich the couple's faith. Soon, the family grew to include a son, Jay, and another daughter, Brianna.
24: Growing up was great. I had a wonderful older sister and older brother who had kind of helped guide me through stuff, and then obviously wonderful mom and dad.
18: Eldest daughter Ashley says that whatever the Howard family did, they did together.
12: Both our parents did choir in church. Anytime they needed a family, it was like, oh, get the Howards, they'll come and like bring all the kids.
23: We were you know, always together, always a family. We went to all of their events. They were busy. They were always doing something. I mean, whether it was, you know, soccer or, you know, anything in the fine arts musically.
1: You guys almost do sound like Leave It to Beaver.
12: Oh, we joke, well, yeah, like, that we were the Cleavers, yes, and Jay was Beaver, I was Beavette, Brianna was Beaverly. Yeah. We had Howard Family Variety Night.
24: Yeah, we would have game nights, and yeah, we would have, you know.
12: Legitimately the Cleaver family.
24: Yeah, absolutely.
12: Yeah.
18: But by 2012, those days were gone. Frank and Nancy were now empty nesters. Ashley and her brother Jay were each married and on their own. Brianna was in college in Nashville.
10: You were so close with your kids. Was it hard as one by one they started leaving the nest and going off to college?
23: Sure. Yeah, it was. I mean, I'm proud of them. But it was difficult. I mean, change is difficult.
18: Now Nancy was often home alone. Frank's work with his new client, a wealthy defense contractor, had him traveling to Florida, California, even Kuwait.
23: There was a little bit more, you know, freedom or whatever, and like I said, a lot of it was work, and so, you know, I was out there trying to kind of build it, and she was sitting at home.
18: Still, Nancy had her faith and church activities to fill the empty hours. In fact, that's where she'd been the evening everything changed for the Howard family. It was a Saturday night, August 18th, 2012.
10: You're out of town.
23: Yes.
10: You get a call.
23: Yes.
10: That something horrific has happened to Nancy. There's been a robbery at your own house.
23: Yes, I was just beside myself. I didn't know, you know, what was happening.
18: And so began one of the longest nights of Frank Howard's life.
9: When we come back, a harrowing cry for help.
11: Hey, help me!
3: Yes, ma'am.
9: Terror was at the door.
12: I'm like, our mother? That just makes no sense.
1: Almost like it wasn't real?
12: Yeah, like it wasn't real.
18: After months of broiling temperatures, the afternoon of August 18th, 2012, brought the welcome sound of summer rain to Carrollton, Texas. But shortly before 8 o'clock that evening, the sound of a gunshot split the night. The 911 operator picked up the phone and heard a woman's anguished cry.
11: Oh, Jesus, help me. Oh, my God, help me. Oh, Jesus, help me.
18: The woman said she had just been shot in the head by an intruder in her garage.
11: I've been shot.
3: What's the address, ma'am?
18: The caller was Frank's wife, Nancy Howard. She'd somehow managed to drag herself into the house, and in spite of taking a bullet in the head, she was able to give critical details to the 911 dispatcher.
3: How many people was it?
11: It just wasn't. I was aware. Please stay on the phone.
3: Oh, yes, ma'am. I'm going to stay on the phone with you until they get there.
18: A few minutes later, Carrollton police officers arrived at the home on Bluebonnet Way. Remarkable as it sounds, Nancy managed to open the front door for them.
11: Is the police?
3: Yes, ma'am.
11: Hey, help me.
3: Yes, ma'am.
11: Help me.
18: Soon, Carrollton police detectives Michael Wall and Brian Turner were on the case.
14: It's just incredible how she was able to give the information to the dispatcher about what had happened and then be able to wait for the police at the front door.
10: This was a really bloody crime scene.
14: There was quite a bit of blood, yes.
18: There was a small hole just above Nancy's left eye. She was struggling for breath, and her vital signs were slipping. As paramedics rushed her to Parkland Hospital in Dallas, Detective Walt turned his attention to the crime scene.
14: You could see exactly where she had gone through the house.
18: The garage and the hallway leading into the house were bloody, but the rest of the house appeared to have been untouched.
14: The suspects had taken Nancy's purse.
10: Did you have any reason to believe when you arrived that this was anything other than a burglary gone bad?
14: We didn't have any other reason to suspect that it was anything other than an aggravated robbery, given the information that Nancy had given us.
10: What details did you get from that 911 call specifically?
14: Nancy was able to give us suspect description of the person that shot her. It was a white male. He was wearing a black hat. The suspect was in his 20s.
18: Police officers could find no one in the neighborhood who'd seen or heard anything.
14: It had been raining significantly. Obviously, when it rains, people are inside. There's no witnesses. We basically had nothing to go on.
18: No witnesses, and precious little in the way of leads. They wondered if the shooting was part of a pattern of crimes in the area. It seemed unlikely, but they couldn't rule it out.
2: There had been some break-ins in the area.
14: There was some home break-ins that we were looking at to see if they may be related to this offense, but and we, at this point we were kind of checking out everything to see if there was anything that may be related to this.
19: But there had not been any robberies for people actually being robbed at gunpoint for their property.
18: The cops knew they had to notify Nancy's family, but as it turned out, her husband was out of town. A police officer who belonged to the Howard Church got word to Nancy's eldest daughter, Ashley.
12: It's a close friend of my mom's calling to say that your mom is in the hospital with a gunshot wound, and I'm like, I'm sorry, what? So
4: that must be the most bizarre phone call.
12: Yeah, it's just the weirdest phone call. Like, it was not even, like, scary or worrisome. It was more, like, so confused. Like, we just couldn't cross the hurdle of where she could have been to get shot.
4: Almost like it wasn't real.
12: Yeah, like it wasn't real, and it's just, like, this. Our mother? That just makes no sense. Like, she's not the type of lady that's going to get shot, you know?
18: Ashley finally reached her father in California with the news.
23: As I was actually in South Lake Tahoe at the casino whenever I got there, and I was taking a break and noticed that I had missed a call for my daughter. And so I stepped outside and called her back, and then that's when I found out that something had happened.
4: How does he react to this situation?
12: He couldn't speak. I mean, he couldn't breathe. And it was like, okay, Dad, who is with you? Because you are not in good shape. Okay, I'm going to drive to the airport. I'm like, no, you're not driving to the airport. Get someone to take you.
23: I was crying and just going crazy. And so then I was on the phone trying to find flights out and trying to figure out, you know, what to do and how to do it and when to do it.
18: It was 6 o'clock the next morning before Frank Howard could finally board a plane headed home. He could only imagine the nightmare that awaited him once he landed in Texas.
9: Coming up.
12: My dad has, like, collapsed on the ground. He was in terrible shape.
9: As doctors race to save her, her family races to her side. Who could possibly be behind this?
23: We were trying to figure out what happened and how it happened, and we didn't have any idea.
12: Someone was out there.
23: Yeah, we were scared.
9: When Dateline continues.

0: Frank Howard arrived home in Dallas the morning after his wife was shot. His daughter Ashley says he looked awful when she finally saw him. They drove to the hospital together, and by the time they got there, he could hardly walk.
1: And I hear just like this crash, and I look back and my dad has like collapsed on the ground. He was in terrible shape. And every time the little monitors would beep, he was jumpy. I mean, just terrible shape.
0: Was he in tears?
1: Yeah.
2: Yeah.
3: Tell me what happened the first time you saw Nancy in the ICU.
4: It was a difficult time. She was real, you know, drugged up, but all the family and a lot of people from the church and stuff were there.
0: Doctors told the family the bullet had entered Nancy's skull just above her left eye and traveled downward through her sinuses and throat before it collapsed one of her lungs. She'd already had the first of many surgeries. She would lose one of her blue eyes, but luckily, she seemed to have escaped serious brain damage.
2: There's tubes, there's wires, there's lines, so even though you can say she's all right, mm-hmm. it's like it doesn't look
1: it's
2: like she's all right, you know,
1: yeah.
2: And you know, there's swelling, there's inflammation all over, there's things attached to her feet, so it's kind of hard to say, to feel like, okay, this is okay and this is right.
4: Yeah. It was very traumatic to see that happen to her, you know, very difficult, very emotional time.
3: Was she able to talk to you the first time you saw her?
4: I don't believe so. She had tubes in her throat, and she was conscious, and so she had knowledge of kind of who we were, but she really couldn't talk or anything.
0: While the family waited for some definitive word from the police on what had happened, they filled the void with theories of their own.
4: Everybody, you know, in the family were sitting around talking about it. That's, you know, we were trying to figure out what happened and how it happened, and we didn't have any idea.
3: Someone was out there.
4: Yeah. Yeah, we were scared.
3: There had been a series of break-ins in the area. Did that cross your mind?
4: That was one of the things that came up. I believe the detectives or whatever had told us there had been break-ins. In fact, they had somebody that fit kind of the general description, that he was someone that they knew of that had participated in some break-ins in the area.
0: Detectives Wall and Turner were eager to talk to Nancy.
5: She's our only witness to this offense. We just had the minimal suspect description at this time, and so we felt it was important to confirm those details with her as soon as possible.
0: While they waited for Nancy to get well enough to speak, they called in Frank, hoping he could fill in some of the blanks.
6: Can you update me on her condition, what the doctors have said?
4: Yes. It sounds bad when you say somebody shot me, but actually very, very good.
5: He had confirmed that she had actually lost her left eye.
4: No brain damage, no, you know, none of that. She'll still lose her left eye, but from there it will be cosmetic stuff.
0: Detective Wall asked if Frank knew anyone who might want to hurt his wife.
6: What I know about her, doesn't seem like she would have many problems with anybody. Is she?
4: Oh no, absolutely not. Absolutely not.
0: In fact, everyone knew that Nancy had a soft spot for anyone with a sob story.
4: Nancy can be real giving in. And open.
0: It was not unusual, he said, for her to pick up a hitchhiker or open her door to a stranger. A month or two earlier, she'd done just that.
4: Somebody came to the door, and they just needed money to get a hotel room because their car broke down.
6: Mm-hmm.
4: And
6: they came to your house?
4: To the house, mm-hmm. Yeah, at the front door. And Nancy told them, she said that she would try to help him find a hotel room.
0: Maybe that's what happened. A good-hearted woman befriended a dangerous stranger. The Howard children thought that was a distinct possibility.
1: That was my first thought, was, oh, she probably was willing to help someone at some point, and they figured out, okay, this woman is an easy target.
2: Could your mom be naive when it came to these people and this helping nature she had?
1: Yeah, definitely. I think that sometimes her willingness to see the good in everybody, it opened her up to more risk than most other people would take.
7: Frank didn't know much because he was out of town that night.
3: Doesn't sound like Frank is really able to help you with anything. No, he's just being cooperative.
5: He does. He is being cooperative. He confirms that he had actually sent a few texts and emails back and forth to Nancy. He knew that she was going to the church service. And so in order to confirm that, I asked if I could see his cell phone.
6: Would you have a problem if we ran an analysis on your cell phone? No.
7: In addition to turning over his cell phone, Frank told the cops to let him know if they needed anything else from him. Anything at all. He even offered money to generate leads.
4: I mean, if there's, you know, you put up a reward or do anything like that, I'm humbly anything.
6: Okay.
4: Again, whatever. But you know,
6: once we get to the point where we've exhausted all of our investigative leads, that's another step we would take.
4: I'm just saying, just whatever we need to do.
6: Because obviously money can prompt people to do, sure, to give information.
7: At the hospital, doctors were optimistic about Nancy's condition. She was still in intensive care, but making progress. There was every reason to believe that she'd be able to tell her own story in a day or two.
8: Coming up.
9: I shoved my purse into his chest and I said, Jesus, save me.
8: Nancy's dramatic story. Exactly what did she remember about that night?
9: I did look him in the face and I did look him in the eyes. No pity, no emotion. He looked intent on doing what he came to do.

0: Nancy Howard lay in Parkland Hospital's intensive care unit, sedated and surrounded by blinking, beeping machines. A breathing tube prevented her from speaking, but her daughters say she could still communicate.
1: She used to do sign language, so she knows how to spell. So, like, Bree and I know how to spell a little bit. So she's over there, like, doing stuff with, like, the bottom of her hand, and I'm like, okay, she's spelling something. Crap, Brianna, what is that letter again?
2: Yeah.
1: And then anytime somebody would say something, you know, she'd beat her hand on the pillow to be like, no, no, no. And we're like, okay, put our spelling caps on.
0: Nancy's recovery was remarkably speedy. Just days after she was shot in the head at close range, she was able to get out of bed, take a few steps, and best of all, the breathing tube was removed. The Howard family rejoiced. Finally, Nancy could speak.
3: Do you consider it a miracle?
4: Oh, absolutely. There's no explanation except my Heavenly Father was there.
3: What did she say to you when she finally was able to speak?
5: It was just, you know, I love you, glad you're here. I mean, that was the sense that we were both saying to each other.
0: And then it was time for business. Detectives Wall and Turner wanted to know every last detail of that night. It began at Nancy's church.
4: And I had a plan that evening to go to church to see one of my little children that I've known since she was born, and she was being baptized that night at church.
0: Surveillance cameras caught Nancy's car pulling into the church parking lot shortly before 6 that evening.
4: In the service, I got my picture with their family, and it was just a very, very special time. And then I walked on out and got in my car and started heading home.
0: It was 7:26 when Nancy pulled out of the church parking lot. On the way home, she picked up dinner at a place called Taco Bueno. Her receipt shows it was 7:32 when she paid for the meal.
4: Drove on in my driveway, lifted the garage door as I usually do, drove in, got out of my car, got up to the door, didn't hear a thing, but suddenly there was a man with his arm around my neck and a gun to my head, demanding my purse. And
3: what's that feeling?

0: bag, and so I gave him my Dago Bueno bag. I bet that guy was thinking, what is this woman doing? Giving me her supper. She doesn't get it. And so finally, the third time, he demanded with expletives my purse, and I finally caught on, and I reached off, and I was standing close enough to him to have an arm's length to shove my purse into his chest. And I shoved my purse into his chest, and I said, Jesus, save me. And the bullet shot me right in the head, and I went down.
1: Nancy doesn't know how long she lay unconscious on the garage floor. When she came to, the shooter was gone, but she says she was not alone.
0: And I began to kind of come to, and I thought, I think you've been shot. You're going to die. And then there was another voice, and it was the voice of my Heavenly Father, who is more powerful than a speeding bullet. And he said, get up, get up.
2: Yeah, how much pain are you in?
0: I'm in excruciating pain, but it's more the pain of not to be able to get a breath and knowing I was simply gurgling and splitting blood the whole time and barely able to breathe, trying to have the strength. And so I ended up belly crawling.
1: Nancy knew she needed help fast, but her cell phone was gone. It had been in her purse, and that had been stolen. So she crawled into her car in hopes of activating her car's emergency response system, but she couldn't get it to work. Amazingly, she got to her feet and walked into the house.
0: And I was able to turn off my house alarm. The presence of mind to come up with those numbers, that's only a God thing, because I'd been shot in the head.
1: She went to the nearest bathroom. When she turned on the light, she saw an absolute horror looking back at her in the mirror. That was when she called 911.
3: Tell me exactly what happened.
2: Did you still think you could die at that point?
0: I did. I didn't know if I would live.
3: I've been shot. What's the address, ma'am?
0: And I told her, I said, please don't leave me. She said, no, Miss Howard, I will stay here with you until they come. Because anyone who is fighting for their life and has called 911 knows that they could die. They don't want to die alone. And I wanted to live.
1: Now, 3 days later, Nancy was able to give police a more detailed description of the man who shot her.
0: He had strong chin with facial hair. He was wearing dark rimmed glasses and a dark baseball cap.
2: Could you see his eyes?
0: I did look him in the face, and I did look him in the eyes, but I don't know how to describe what that felt like.
2: Did he just look blank? Did he look evil?
0: He looked intent on doing what he came to do. I would say he certainly had no pity, no emotion of doing to some homemaker what he was doing.
1: The detectives now had something to work with. But then, their investigation developed a new and surprising twist. They discovered the cell phone Frank had handed over contained some jaw-dropping information. Turns out, Frank had been keeping a secret.
4: Coming up.
5: That was the big red flag when looking at everything.
4: Soon, that secret would come tumbling out to everyone he loved.
6: My dad actually called me at work and said, you know, I got to tell you something.
7: That's a hard thing to hear.
6: Yeah, it is. It was, you know, a punch in the gut. It's like, this is not what's supposed to happen.
4: When Dateline

0: The investigation into Nancy Howard's shooting was still in its early stages when detectives made a surprising discovery. Remember, Frank had given them his cell phone.
1: Would you have a problem if we ran an analysis on your cell phone?
2: No.
0: When they examined that phone, they realized Frank wasn't the devoted husband he appeared to be. Nancy's husband had been having an affair.
3: We noticed on his cell phone that there were several text messages to a contact in his phone, which was identified as S. Tahoe Sale. Those text messages, it was clear from the content of those messages that Frank was involved in an extramarital affair.
0: There was more. Photos that showed Frank with the other woman.
3: There was photos on his phone of Frank and this female that we believe to be the person that was sending those text messages back and forth with Frank.
0: The detectives asked the FBI to find out more about Frank's mistress. They learned she was a 40-something mother of two teenage daughters. Her name, Suzanne Leontief.
3: We were able to speak with Suzanne and confirm that Frank was, in fact, with her on the night Nancy was shot. He had originally told us that he was in California on business.
2: And then that was a big red flag when looking at everything, that we got to take a harder look at Frank and what's going on with Frank, because he didn't mention anything about this mistress.
0: The detectives wanted to know if Frank had any more secrets they should know about, so they decided to interview his children.
4: We had no idea that they were looking at my dad so seriously until, you know, we got in that room and they just kept hounding and hounding and hounding on my dad. And it was like, you know, this line of questioning is concerning.
5: It would just started telling me that something's not right. And we think that before you talk to him anymore, Dad, you need to talk to a lawyer.
6: Why would they say that?
5: Because they've seen shows like Dayline NBC and said that's what they always tell you to do. You know, they always suspect the husband, so you'll get a lawyer.
0: Though Frank says that at the time he didn't think innocent people needed lawyers, he hired one anyway. Then he had a heart-to-heart with each of his kids.
4: My dad actually called me at work and said, you know, I got to tell you something. And he said, the reason they're looking at me so closely is that I've been having an affair. And I was like, crap. Like, Dad, come on. Don't have affairs, you know.
6: That's a hard thing to hear.
4: Yeah, it is. It was, you know, a punch in the gut. It's like, this is not what's supposed to happen, you know.
6: You guys were the Cleavers.
4: Yeah, we were the Cleavers. And it was like, okay, this is not a good situation.
0: There is never a good time to get caught cheating. But getting caught by police while your wife is recovering from a gunshot wound to the head has to rank as one of the worst. Now Frank had to tell his family embarrassing details about his other life, the one he'd been living in California with his mistress, Suzanne.
6: How did you meet her?
5: We found each other basically playing at a gambling table one night, and that's kind of what started it.
6: There was just an attraction you couldn't fight?
5: Yeah, that's why I fell in love with her. I mean, I absolutely did. I mean, I loved her.
0: For his part, Frank says he wasn't trying to hide anything from police.
5: I knew there was evidence of the affair, and I felt like it's going to be difficult, but I felt like that Nancy and I could somehow work through that.
6: Did you think at all, well, the police are going to find this information, should I just tell them?
5: No, I didn't think it was relevant to what happened to Nancy. That's why I didn't think that way. I don't, you know, it never dawned on me to make that connection.
0: Frank knew he had to tell Nancy about the affair before the police did. But because he was now considered a suspect, the cops had asked the hospital to keep him away from Nancy. Now, one of the most delicate conversations of Frank and Nancy's married life had to happen on the phone.
7: He was just broken apart, weeping, to the point that I just almost couldn't even understand him.
5: A lot of crying, a lot of apologizing, and, you know, telling her that I'm sorry about the affair and that I'm going to make it right and I'm going to do, you know, whatever I can do, and I want to do that.
6: Is that a bombshell for you?
7: I was dumbfounded, really. I was just dumbfounded. I'm like, really? And I think there was a side of me that I didn't really even believe it.
0: Nancy had never thought of Frank as the philandering type, but in hindsight, she felt their relationship changed in 2009. the year Frank went to work for that rich client, a defense contractor named Richard Raley. Raley had made millions during the Iraq War, trucking supplies to the troops. He made Frank his chief financial officer, and soon Nancy began noticing changes at home.
7: It increased our lifestyle a bit. We were able to do more things, but it did begin to interfere
8: with our marriage.
7: Mm-hmm.
8: How did it change your marriage? How did it make it more difficult?
7: There was a lot of travel, and we became empty nesters that year. I really missed my kids. I think he really missed his kids, but I think he had his work to help fill that void.
0: Nancy says once Frank even ditched her on New Year's Eve so he could be with his new business associates.
7: And I just blew a gasket.
8: You're really on the back burner at this point.
7: Absolutely. And I said, okay, I'm going to counseling, because if we don't get into counseling, we're going to lose our marriage.
8: Did he agree to go?
7: And he went for a little while and determined that he didn't feel that it was doing any good.
0: Now, as she recovered in the hospital, it was obvious to Nancy why Frank hadn't been interested in saving their marriage. Her husband was in love with somebody else.
7: I said, where did you meet her? And he told me, and I said, and how long has it been? He told me.
0: 3 years, Frank told her. 3 years of lying. 3 years of living a double life. One in Texas, one in California. Frank wasn't proud of it.
6: You're a preacher, son. You know better than that.
5: Sure. It was very wrong. And, you know, and I know it now, and I knew it then. I mean, I knew it going through it. It was just trying to figure out, you know, how to deal with it.
0: While most men try to keep their indiscretions private, Frank Howard's dirty laundry was now part of a criminal investigation. But the detectives say they were determined to keep an open mind.
2: I think I told Michael, let's not get tunnel vision on this just because he's got a girlfriend. You know, let's make sure we look outside and not just key on that as a possible motive or reason for the shooting.
0: So the detectives went back to work, examining every piece of evidence they had. Turns out that church surveillance tape would take their investigation in a whole new direction.
9: Coming up.
3: The video clearly showed Nancy arriving at the church. As she's pulling into the parking lot, there's a silver vehicle that's following in behind her.
9: Had someone been stalking Nancy?
2: Oh, yeah.
3: It was clear from that video that she was followed.
2: We know that she's not just a random target. It appears that there's something else going on here.

0: Detectives Wall and Turner were following all leads in their investigation into Nancy Howard's shooting, evaluating and reevaluating every new scrap and tidbit that came their way. Take Nancy's purse and its contents. After the shooting, they'd had her cell phone tracked and quickly discovered her purse in a nearby dumpster.
1: There were still $11.10 inside the purse, the cell phone, the keys. It appeared as if all of the contents of the purse were still there.
0: But what really caught their attention was the fact that her driver's license seemed to have been removed and cast aside.
1: That was the only item that was taken from the purse. It was at that point in time that I became suspicious.
0: If the shooter didn't want Nancy's money and credit cards, then maybe he'd planned to kill her.
2: Why was the driver's license found separate from the wallet?
3: I believe, and I think you would agree, that they pulled out the driver's license out of the billfold to make sure that they had gotten Nancy Howard and confirmed it with her driver's license.
0: Working on a hunch that Nancy had been marked for death, the detectives decided to take a closer look at the video from the security cameras at her church.
1: The video clearly showed Nancy arriving at the church. As she's pulling into the parking lot, there's a silver vehicle that's following in behind her. She drives around to the south side of the church and parks. That silver vehicle parks a few parking spots away from her.
2: Could you make out the license plate? Could you make out the people in the vehicle?
1: The video wasn't clear enough for us to see the license plate. You could tell from the video that there was two occupants, a driver and a passenger, in the front seat.
0: Shortly after Nancy enters the church, the silver car drives away, but returns just before the church service ends. Then, a big moment in the case. The church cameras catch a glimpse of a possible suspect.
1: The driver exits the vehicle and enters the church to use the restroom. He was wearing a hat, and it was brought down, partially covering his face. The driver comes back out and gets in the silver vehicle. And as Nancy leaves the church service and gets in her car, she backs out and leaves the parking lot, and that vehicle follows her out of the parking lot.
2: Is this crystal clear to you now that Nancy was a target?
1: Oh, yeah.
3: Oh, yeah.
1: Mm-hmm. Yeah, it was clear from that video that she was followed and that they came back to the church to wait on her to leave.
3: It was an exciting moment because we've got a lead now. We know that she's not just a random target. It appears that there's something else going on here.
0: Something else indeed. In fact, a fellow cop told them about a routine traffic stop a month before that suddenly seemed quite significant.
4: The white Honda Accord.
0: It was in the early morning hours that Carrollton police officers stopped a car about a mile from the Howard home.
4: So how long have you been in Carrollton tonight?
5: Been trying to find my uncle's house for 2, 3, 4 hours.
4: Okay. The reason I ask is I saw you guys earlier, and I see you again, and
5: we were going circles and circles.
0: There were two men in the car. They were 100 miles from their homes in East Texas.
4: Can you step out of the car just for a second? I want to talk to you a little bit.
0: The driver was a 19-year-old named Dustin Hyrums. According to the police, Hyrums appeared to be high on something, possibly meth. Initially, he told the police that he'd come to Carrollton to get money from his uncle. But seconds later, he said he was looking for his stepfather. Then he said his stepfather was in jail and that he was really looking for someone else.
4: Tell me who you were visiting here, because now I'm confused. You said uncle, and then you just said it was me.
5: John. Okay.
4: Okay.
5: We always called him John. Okay. That was it.
4: So John's a friend of the family.
5: Yes, basically.
0: John? That's a name you'll hear later in this story. But at the time, it meant nothing to the officers.
5: We're not trying to cause no problems.
0: The whole thing might have been forgotten, except for this. At one point, Hyrums blurted out that he was a hitman involved in a plot to kill a Carrollton woman. At the time, it sounded like another crazy story from a drug-addled teenager. Police looked into it anyway, but they couldn't pin it down. Hyrums was booked on minor charges and released. Weeks later, Nancy was shot.
1: Once the incident occurred on August the 18th, where Nancy was shot, it really kind of tied those two things together.
0: Police wondered if Dustin Hyrums and his buddy in the car were tied to the shooting. If Nancy could pick either of those men out of a photo lineup, the detectives figured it would be case closed.
2: Are you thinking she's going to be able to ID one of these guys immediately?
3: Oh, yeah. We could get the shooter identified, I mean, that's over half the battle right there.
2: So you show her the photos, and?
1: She wasn't able to identify anybody from the photo lineups.
2: Was that a letdown?
3: Yeah, but it's expected.
2: Are you thinking still it still could be them? She might have just gotten it wrong.
3: Yeah. Oh, yeah. Just because she didn't identify them, that wasn't for us to change direction, go anywhere else. We're still on the trail on those two.
0: But just as they were beginning their hunt for Dustin Hyrums, the investigators got a call. As luck would have it, there was someone over at the county jail who claimed he had the inside story of the shooting.
3: A Denton County investigator called us and stated that Billy Johnson, an inmate, wanted to speak with us about the shooting.
0: The detectives were intrigued and set up a meeting at the county jail.
6: Just for the record, Billy, you have asked to speak with us. Is that correct?
7: Yes, sir.
0: His full name was Billy Earl Johnson. His rap sheet showed he was a career criminal with a reputation for being mean and scrappy, a reputation Billy didn't mind discussing.
7: I mean, I got a reputation to be a badass. I mean, I ain't. Everybody's claiming me to be tough and bad. I don't claim to be tough and bad. I'm mean. I'm going to hurt you. If you jump on me, I'm going to hurt you.
0: If Billy was mean, he was also calculating. Police would soon learn that whatever tale he had to tell could be theirs for a price.
8: Coming up.
7: It was two of them that done it.
3: He's providing a lot of information that he should not know.
8: An inmate who seems to know all about the plot to murder Nancy, and it may be a family affair.
1: It's certainly a strange cast of characters. Some people might depict him as the Hee Haw Gang.
8: The Hee Haw Gang? They're about to hit this case like a monster truck. When Dateline continues.
0: Nancy Howard was shot point blank at her home in Carrollton, Texas. Remarkably, she survived. And a week into the investigation, detectives Wall and Turner got a lead from an inmate who claimed to know he knew the real story behind the crime. His name was Billy Earl Johnson. The cops knew Billy Earl was a tough guy from East Texas, an area about 90 miles from Carrollton, home to those piney woods. Billy was the ringleader of a colorful crew, many of them petty criminals, related to Billy by blood or marriage.
1: There's certainly a strange cast of characters, but you know, they're East Texas folks, and some people might depict them as the Hee Haw Gang.
0: A gang that was just getting by in a region that's struggling to make it.
3: There's a lot of drugs, a lot of methamphetamine out there. If someone makes money out there, has extra money, they just hand it out to each other.
0: At his meeting with investigators, Billy Earl was a man on a mission. He wanted to cut a deal, and fast.
7: I'm 49 years old. I done been to the pen a total of 15 years. Mm-hmm. I got grandkids that I want to spend the rest of my life with. I want to be free, and I want out this weekend.
0: Billy told the cops he knew things about the shooting that they did not, including the identity of the hit team. He played hardball, even as he mixed his metaphors.
7: I got the big ace in the hole, and I got the ball in my court on this. If y'all want this attempted murder solved, y'all need to work with me, because I ain't playing. Y'all want it, I'll give it to you in a golden basket.
0: But if the cops didn't want to play, then Billy Earl was going to zip it.
7: I'm not giving up nothing until I got something solid on my end. I'll die with it.
3: He thought he was in control.
2: Because he was sitting on an important piece of information.
3: Oh, yeah. Yeah. And so, I told him that I can't go to the DA with you just saying this. You got to provide some information.
0: So Billy did. He was in jail on drug charges the night Nancy was shot. But he told investigators he not only knew who ordered the hit on Nancy, he knew how it went down.
7: It was two of them that done it. One driving to pick them up, and one that pulled the trigger. Now, which one drove, which one pulled the trigger, I don't know, but I know both of them.
0: Billy told the detectives he thought the murder-for-hire plot began sometime around 2009.
7: I was laying on the couch and the phone rang.
0: A stranger was on the line.
7: How he got my information from them, I don't know.
0: The stranger said his name was John.
7: He said, you don't know me, told me his name. Said, don't know you, but I was caught word that you might be the one to do a job for me.
0: The job? Kill Nancy Howard.
7: He wanted it done, actually, so it wouldn't come on him. Like a carjacking, purse snatching.
0: John was a man of means, he told the detectives, who drove a Lexus and communicated with a disposable drop phone.
7: You see that number right there?
9: 1764.
7: That's John's contact number, if he still got the phone.
9: That's how you call him?
3: He had it memorized, and so he provided the whole phone number, which was that 1764 number.
0: Billy knew more. He could describe Nancy's car.
7: She ain't had it long. It's brand new.
9: Okay.
7: It's dark blue. It's a four doors. It's got like a hatchback.
3: He's providing a lot of information that he should not know, so it's pretty obvious.
2: So you're buying it?
3: Well, yeah, we're buying that he knows a lot about what's going on and that he's involved in this.
10: I don't think this woman deserves what happened.
7: No, she sure didn't. But if,
10: and she deserves a little bit of justice.
7: Yep, and she'll get it. But I want my back scratched too.
10: Maybe not from you.
7: I want my back scratched too.
0: Billy told the cops he never intended to follow through with the hit.
7: I'm not going to go kill nobody.
0: Instead, he was going to play John, take him for as much money as possible. And for more than 2 years, that's just what happened.
9: How many conversations have you had with John regarding this being done?
7: Numbers.
9: More than 10?
7: Yeah.
9: More than 20?
7: 50, 60.
0: Detectives say it wasn't just Billy playing the John game. Members of Billy's crew were added as well, and the cops already knew one of them.
5: His name's John, okay?
4: Okay.
5: We always called him John, okay. That was it.
0: Remember Dustin Hyrums? He was the young man pulled over a month before Nancy was shot. He spun a crazy story that night about being a hitman. Turns out, Dustin is Billy's stepson. Maybe his story hadn't been so crazy after all.
8: Coming up, could the Hee Haw Gang hold the key to this case?
3: He started laying out the whole thing.

0: Detectives Wall and Turner headed for East Texas immediately after hearing details only an insider could know about the Nancy Howard shooting. Their informant was Billy Earl Johnson. He was the patriarch of an East Texas family. He claimed he'd been involved in a plot to kill Nancy. Wall and Turner wanted to talk to those family members, starting with Billy's stepson, Dustin Hyrums. Billy Earl didn't seem to think much of him.
1: He's so stupid, he didn't know how to put antifreeze in a pickup truck. That dude don't know nothing about nothing.
0: Dustin Hyrums, remember, was the young man pulled over in Nancy's neighborhood a month before she was shot.
2: His name's John, okay?
3: Okay.
2: We always called him John, okay. That was it.
0: The detectives found Dustin staying with friends in a trailer.
4: We were able to locate him, get him in custody, and then for the next probably 2.5 to 3 days, Brian and I spent talking to Dustin.
5: You're a good kid. Get yourself messed up in a little thing, but you're a good kid.
3: What was that like?
6: The first night, of course, he was on meth, crying. He was pretty upset.
0: And so it was Dustin, scared and strung out, who provided the detectives with new details about this man named John. A man who wanted Nancy Howard killed and wasn't shy about suggesting how it could be done.
4: He told Dustin that he wanted Nancy to be robbed while she was staying at the hotel in Grapevine, and he wanted it done with a baseball bat.
0: John provided a photo of her, details about her schedule, and even suggested Nancy be killed while scrapbooking with friends.
7: She didn't do nothing wrong. She's a Christian woman, dude. That's a, you know, who shared with you that she's a Christian woman? John did.
0: Dustin told the detectives John liked to spread his money around.
6: He started laying out the whole thing regarding his stepdad, Billy Johnson, his mom, meetings with John, large sums of money being transferred. He was talking right in the millions.
3: Sounds hard to believe.
6: Yeah, and so he lays out, including his grandmother receiving money, Billy's other children that were involved.
0: Soon, Dustin says members of the Johnson clan were calling John whenever they needed money.
6: When they're in jail and can't get bonded out, then he decides, short stories, that he decides, well, I can do this and start getting all this money.
0: At one point, Dustin said John gave him $24,000 to carry out the hit, money that he promptly spent on meth or gave away.
6: He had $8,000 blow off his car, he told us, at a church parking lot.
3: Didn't care?
6: I said, did you go back and get it? Nah. I think, are you kidding me? No, I'll get more.
0: As the investigators dug deeper, they learned that nearly a dozen people from East Texas knew about the plot to kill Nancy. Charlie Louderman was one of them.
8: So have you heard about the shooting in Carrollton?
9: Yeah, I heard.
8: Everybody else heard about it, and you know who it involved?
9: Yeah.
8: Who's that?
9: Billy Earl Johnson and Mr. John.
8: Mr. John. So you know Mr. John?
9: Yeah.
0: Charlie Louderman was one of the few who was not related by blood or marriage to Billy Earl Johnson.
9: Billy Earl's out there. He is one mad son of a bitch.
0: Charlie, who started out as a bodyguard for Billy Earl, says Billy and Mr. John tried to get him to shoot Nancy Howard.
9: This man, he tried to get me to kill that woman.
8: Did he really?
9: Did he?
8: Did you want to do it?
9: Yeah, I want to.
8: You got that recorder on? Yeah.
9: I've got to have it.
8: Yeah, you're right. That son of a bitch tried to get me to kill that woman.
0: Now out of jail, Charlie told us that sometimes John transferred money between bank accounts. And sometimes John met Charlie and Billy and handed over packages of cash at a hamburger joint or at a gas station. And John was always pressing them to get the hit done.
9: I mean, he was, hey, do you think you can get it done now? What's the chances? You know, where are y'all at? Billy would tell him, you know, hey, we're about an hour away. We'll call you when we get close. Okay, well, call me when you've got confirmation. You know, I want this thing done. And I was like, damn, what did this lady do?
0: As long as John was willing to pay, Charlie says Billy and his family were willing to talk about killing Nancy. And every time the hit didn't happen, John wanted to know why. Billy was the master of outlandish excuses.
9: He had a brain tumor. He had seizures. He had spells. He'd done too much dope. The neighbors were home. He him just as far as he could take it. And John would buy it, hook, line, sinker, every time.
0: Mr. John's big money scheme to kill Nancy Howard was an economic bonanza for East Texas. According to Charlie, Billy Earl couldn't seem to spend that money fast enough.
9: Motorcycles, vehicles for his children, all three of them, a car for his mother, three or four four-wheelers, a couple go-karts for the grandkids, a ski boat. He bought me a riding mower, a four-wheeler, numerous assault weapons, just anything he wanted.
0: And so, for more than 2 years, the murder plot bankrolled by John killed nothing but time.
4: They didn't follow through with it because they wanted more money.
3: They have been called the Hee-Haw Gang, but they were very valuable to you, all of these characters.
6: It would have been a tough case if we only had one or two of them as witnesses. But when we have this number of people involved, someone either is telling the truth or someone handed out a script to all these people with all the information, because it was all the same information.
0: The East Texas crowd was canny enough to document their dealings with the mysterious Mr. John. They even had a picture of him in his fancy car. Wait till you see it. It's a stunner.
10: Coming up. So who is...
0: See it. It's a stunner.
10: Coming up. So who is this infamous Mr. John? It's the biggest twist of all.
11: I was in disbelief. It was so far-fetched.
10: When Dateline continues...

0: Throughout the piney woods of East Texas, detectives Turner and Wall heard the same refrain. A man named John was paying top dollar to rid the earth of a church lady named Nancy Howard. To hear the East Texans tell it, John was a murky blend of money and murderous intent. But a picture snapped by one of the locals of the man they called John made everything crystal clear. John was Frank Howard.
1: There is a photograph of Frank Howard sitting in his gray Lexus. And in the foreground of the picture, Billy Johnson sitting on his motorcycle.
0: He may have been Frank to his friends and Mr. John to the East Texans, but in truth, he was both. His full name was John Franklin Howard.
2: John Franklin Howard.
3: A.K.A. Frank.
2: Frank.
1: Yeah.
0: Three names for a man who'd evidently been living three lives. One with his wife in Carrollton, one with his mistress in California, and a third one with the East Texas crowd.
2: It was a surprise just based on being a Beaver Cleaver family, being involved with the church. It was unusual.
0: So 8 days after Nancy was shot, the detectives returned to the scene of the crime. This time, they had a warrant.
4: And I'm sitting there watching TV and working, and and the police show up at the door to arrest me. And that was I have no clue what's going on and what's happening.
3: They just put you in the car and took you to the station?
4: Yep. Yep.
0: The charge? Solicitation for murder. Frank's children were in shock. Their father may have had an affair, they thought, but hiring hitmen? That made no sense.
5: It's a very specific type of evil person that tries to kill their spouse. And my dad is just not that person. You know, having an affair is a human mistake. Trying to murder someone is not human. No human would do that. And I'm sorry, my dad is a human. Humans make mistakes.
6: It was such a huge leap mm-hmm. to what they were accusing him of. And I had never felt like my dad hated the kids enough to do that to our mom. And he never hated my mom, never talked poorly about my mom enough to do that.
0: Even Nancy refused to believe that her husband of nearly 30 years could have orchestrated a plot to have her killed.
7: Well, you know, I was totally in shock. This is so far from anything, first of all, that I ever dreamed that I would be involved in. But second of all, it all came at the same time. I'm shot, and then I find out my husband has been having a 3-year affair. I was in disbelief. It was so far-fetched.
0: His friends felt the same way. In fact, Frank was so well-regarded in Carrollton that his friends offered to post his $1 million bond. At his bond hearing, witness after witness testified to his character and sterling reputation. Even Denton County Prosecutor Jamie Beck was impressed.
8: People from his church, people from his community, clients, current clients, came forward and packed the courtroom for a bond hearing, which is just unheard of. They took the stand. They, just sang his praises on what a good guy he was.
0: Though he quickly bonded out of jail, the investigators were convinced Frank Howard was behind the attempt on his wife's life. Not only could they prove he'd been having an affair and that he'd paid hundreds of thousands of dollars to a bunch of make-believe hitmen, they also had a picture of him meeting with one of them. Still, a crucial element for solving this case was missing.
1: We're still knee-deep in the middle of this. We don't have the shooter identified. And everyone that we have arrested up until this point, we can only confirm that they're involved in a solicitation to have Nancy killed.
0: Which is not to say that they didn't get some useful hints from the East Texans.
1: Dustin Hiram's, he gives us the name of Michael Speck. And Michael Speck is Billy Johnson's nephew.
0: The investigators zeroed in on that name, Michael Speck. A search of jail recordings of Billy Earl Johnson's phone calls soon revealed a surprise. Not only did they hear Billy Earl talking about somebody named Michael, they also heard another familiar voice. It was the voice of Frank Howard.
9: I can get out of here, which will take about a month to get out of here, but I need some money.
10: Well, that's part of my problem. I mean, what happened to Michael? I gave him a bunch of money.
9: Well, how much you give him?
10: And I don't even know anymore. It's been so long.
9: You give him 20?
10: at least.
1: It's clear from those phone conversations at the jail that Frank's directly involved in orchestrating this.
10: Michael's got everything I had left, and he said he could take care of everything.
0: Even though the police were sure Michael Speck was one of the men in that silver car, they had no idea who the other man was. Then, a few months later, a call out of the blue seemed to provide the break they'd been looking for. The caller sounded credible because she knew details that only the shooter and Nancy would know. For instance, in a flustered moment, Nancy had handed her bag of food to the shooter.
1: My ears perked up, and I felt like she had some pretty good information about who was responsible for shooting Nancy.
0: The caller led them eventually to someone who they believed was the shooter. His name was also Michael Lawrence. He and Speck had been prison cellmates.
11: This is like 6 degrees of separation.
1: It is.
11: Everyone in this case.
1: And all the puzzle pieces were starting to come together for us.
0: The police thought they could finally put both Michaels in that silver car on the night Nancy was shot. It would now be up to a jury to decide whether Frank Howard had paid them to kill his wife.
12: Coming up, the case begins, and the witnesses sure were colorful, but were they credible?
13: Very questionable characters.
5: Absolutely.
13: How do you get the jury to believe what they're saying?

0: In the months after Nancy Howard was shot in the face and left for dead, she tried to move on. She divorced Frank and found comfort in the sheltering embrace of her faith and family.
1: Oh, isn't that pretty?
0: She even enjoyed happy moments when the shooting was almost forgotten, like the day her youngest daughter got married and Frank walked Brianna down the aisle.
2: It was very special that he was able to do that. And for me, there was, you know, never a doubt in my mind that my dad would be walking me down the aisle.
1: And we actually had a very good time. It was a very joyful time. I can remember walking with him and saying, well, we ended up doing this together after all, didn't we?
0: Hard to imagine? Not really, if you remember that Frank and Nancy always put family first. For a long time, Nancy refused to believe the worst about Frank. As the months passed, she had a change of heart, though she kept hoping she was wrong.
1: I believe he had relationships with the kind of people who would do something like this. But I am going to let the jury make the decision on whether he called the shot.
3: So you're not ready to say he ordered?
1: I'm not ready to say that.
0: Denton County Prosecutor Jamie Beck was ready to say that and a lot more.
4: I try not to get too personally involved, so to speak, but I did not like him. I did not like the good versus evil aspect to him and the manipulation that I felt.
0: In early August 2014, Frank Howard went on trial for attempted capital murder. Prosecutors started with Nancy's 911 call.
5: Oh, Jesus, help me. Oh, my God, help me. Oh, Jesus, help me.
0: It was an emotional opening punch, one that left Frank visibly shaken, as did Nancy's testimony about her injuries and overwhelming feelings of betrayal.
1: I was married to a man named Frank Howard. For the majority of our marriage, I was married to Frank Howard. But when John walked in the door, he started taking over. Frank was a man who was loving and kind. He had integrity. John was about himself.
0: Prosecutors laid out their theory. John, a.k.a. Frank Howard, had hired a hitman to kill his wife. But for more than 2 years, he'd ended up throwing money at one potential killer after another to get the job done.
6: This group of characters, some people have even called them the Hee-Haw Gang.
4: Yes.
6: Very questionable characters.
4: Absolutely.
6: With long rap sheets. How do you get the jury to believe what they're saying?
4: When you're going to go out and hire a hitman, you're not going to hire a good person off the street. You're going to hire a criminal. You're going to hire somebody with a seedy past and that's willing to do that job.
0: If orange is the new black, this was a fashionable crowd. On the stand, the witnesses from East Texas corroborated each other's stories. They testified they'd received money from a man named John to kill his wife. They had communicated with John by calling his drop phone. And each of them said that John and Frank were one and the same. Charlie Louderman says John didn't seem happy to see his East Texas friends again.
7: He didn't want to see me there. He didn't like that. He was twirling his pen, pop, pop, like a principal going to give me some licks.
0: Charlie told the jury about seeing vast sums of money change hands.
7: Sometimes it'd be $5,000, sometimes it'd be $80,000. I counted $83,000 on my bedroom floor.
0: Investigators were able to follow the money on Frank's computers. They found wire transfer receipts that added up to more than $750,000. Assistant Prosecutor Rick Daniel.
6: It sounds hard to believe that Frank, the accountant, the meticulous numbers guy, is just throwing around money. And not only throwing around money, but they're documenting it. They're wire transfers. It's hard to believe.
8: Right. At first, it was all cash. And I think he just kind of got tired of having to go and meet. And once he started with the wire transfer, I think he probably realized that, you know, it's done. Might as well keep going, doing it now. And I think he just kept trying to get a solution to his problem by just throwing more money at it.
0: The East Texans who gladly took that money were not charged because they were either doing time or facing prosecution for other crimes. Still, Jamie Beck and her team wanted to link Frank to the men who they believe actually shot Nancy, the men in the silver car. First, they tried to establish that Frank had paid the alleged driver. They played a snippet of the jailhouse call recorded a few weeks before the shooting.
9: And so I basically, you know, gave Michael everything. I said, I'm all in with you, buddy, because I said, I don't know what else to do.
10: You can't.
9: So I went all in with him.
0: Even more incriminating, prosecutors said phone records proved Frank was communicating with the alleged driver the day of the shooting. As for the alleged shooter, the other Michael, the prosecution called a witness who testified he confessed to her the night Nancy was shot. Jamie Beck summed up that testimony.
11: He does a full-out confession. I've murdered someone. I shot a woman in the forehead, in her garage, took her food and her purse, and then we dumped everything on the way back.
0: Both Michaels pleaded not guilty. Their day in court would come later. As for motive, the prosecutors told the court that was as old as time. Frank had another woman, and this was no casual fling. They presented evidence of Frank's devotion, the flowers, letters, and cards he sent to Suzanne Leontief when he wasn't with her. Police also discovered Frank had spent enormous sums of money on his mistress.
12: I think the figure that he had given Suzanne was $1.9 million. Ultimately, we discovered that they had purchased a home together in California. They had purchased a condo in Lake Tahoe together. He had given her $500,000 in cash. And so she was certainly living a life of with a lot of money from Frank.
0: The pictures police found of Suzanne on Frank's cell phone show a happy couple. But Suzanne had grown tired of being the other woman. She began putting pressure on Frank to get a divorce. The police found a letter from Frank dated December 2011, 8 months before the shooting, pleading for patience.
13: One of the lines was, "All I know to do is to get things done and hope you're still around." What do you think he meant by "to get things done"?
12: I think he meant follow through with killing Nancy.
0: In this text sent a few months before Nancy's shooting, Suzanne wrote, "I'm so sick of being alone. You need to file by this Friday or move on. I've waited long enough." Prosecutors said that affair was Frank's motive, so all eyes were on Suzanne when she took the stand.
4: She believed that he was in a loveless marriage, that he was basically separated from his wife but living under the same roof for convenience sake, but in separate bedrooms.
13: How important was the mistress's testimony, Suzanne?
4: You know, I don't think Suzanne had any kind of knowledge about any of this. I don't think she knew that there was a murder-for-hire plot. I don't think she knew about any association with criminals. I think Suzanne fully believed, just like everybody else around Frank, they take him at his word and they believe him.
0: Prosecutors told the jury that for a family man like Frank, divorce was not an option. But, they argued, murder was.
4: I mean, it didn't have to happen. A divorce was the solution.
0: Frank was with Suzanne in California on the day Nancy was shot. Even so, he still found time to send an email to his wife. Prosecutor Jamie Beck read it to the jury in her closing argument.
11: "I know you have a busy day today, because he knows her schedule. He's provided it to the two Michaels. So I will try to call you sometime today. I love you and can't wait to get home to you." That's sick. That is sick. He wanted to get home to her casket. That's what he wanted to come home to.
0: On August 18th, 2014, 2 years to the day after Nancy was shot, the prosecution rested. Now it was the defense's turn to convince the jury that all those East Texans were lying, and that Frank never paid anyone to kill his wife.
14: Coming up, the defense comes out swinging, and in its corner, two devoted daughters.
2: "I wanted to be there for my dad. He's not this man that you're talking about."
14: When Dateline

0: Frank Howard was a confident man, or at least he claimed to be when he spoke to us a few months before his trial began.
1: Did you have anything to do with your wife being shot that day in your garage?
2: No, I did not. I absolutely did not.
0: Nevertheless, defense attorneys Jerry Cobb and Ricky Parrott knew they had their work cut out for them when they rose to Frank Howard's defense.
3: The state put on a large amount of evidence. They showed a lot of money being transferred. They showed the affair. They showed sympathetic pictures of the poor lady shot in the head when she's at the hospital.
0: Powerful images, to be sure. But the prosecution's case, they argued, simply didn't make sense.
3: It was really incredible to hear the allegations that a man would have spent the kind of money that they said was spent in order to have someone shot. And particularly in light of the fact that when you saw all the people that were saying he paid them, look at the kind of people they were.
0: So the first line of defense was don't trust anybody who wears prison garb to court.
3: I just believe that when the jurors look at the case and they see how these people are liars, they're criminals, they're drug users, that they won't lend any credibility to it. And if they don't believe those people, they can't convict him for attempted capital murder.
4: You got all these people who supposedly got hundreds of thousands of dollars to kill somebody, and they're not even being prosecuted. I mean, it makes no sense.
0: Not only that, but, the defense argued, some of their stories were just too fantastic to be believed. Take one from Charlie Louderman. He testified that some of Frank Howard's cash had come from the Middle East in body bags. It was money that literally reeked of death.
5: Some of it had hair with blood stuck to it. Some of it had burn marks on it. And I said, what in the hell is that awful damn smell? And Billy looked at me and said, you know that's how we're getting that money in here, is on dead bodies coming from Kuwait in the caskets.
0: The defense called that claim outrageous.
3: Just crazy things. Crazy. $80,000 or $100,000 in cash coming back in the body cavities of dead soldiers from Iraq. I mean, this man had crazy things.
0: The defense attorneys not only challenged the credibility of Billy Earl and his crew, they told the jurors the real reason Frank Howard was in contact with the East Texas crowd boiled down to one word, blackmail.
4: You take a guy who's been a straight arrow all of his life, has a great reputation in his hometown. I'm sure it would bother him if the people in the church knew he had an affair, knew he had a girlfriend, knew he went to Las Vegas, things like that. I think all those things would go into a reason for them to blackmail him and him to pay him money.
0: Frank's daughter, Ashley, agrees.
6: You see all of this money going out to all of these really shady people. You never really see any return. There's no action. So my belief is that he was being blackmailed.
1: For the affair?
6: I can't say what. My dad was a really generous person. Maybe somewhere in there, you know, it was, hey, give a guy a second chance, help me out. And then it just snowballed into either threatening his family or telling about the affair. I mean, I don't know. So I think it probably started as a generous, you know, give grace to somebody, help another human, and became something way out of his control.
0: According to the defense, Frank stopped paying members of the Johnson clan weeks before the shooting. And that, Frank's attorneys suggested, could be the reason Nancy was shot.
1: Do you think that this was payback to Frank because the money train had stopped?
3: I believe it was something to get the money going again. I believe they were sending him a message, you know, you're not going to quit paying us.
4: Very well could be that. And also, you know, they may not have really intended to kill Nancy. You know, a guy's standing right there, he shoots her in the head. She's still conscious. If he's going to kill her, why didn't he shoot her again?
0: Frank did not take the stand in his own defense, but all three of the Howard children did.
1: Was it hard to take the stand in the trial, knowing what was at stake?
7: It definitely was because, you know, I wanted to be there for my dad and I wanted to do things and say things.

0: attorneys urged jurors to ask themselves one question. Did the prosecutor's theory of why and how Frank Howard plotted his wife's murder make any sense?
1: Where in the world is any evidence been told you that divorce is unacceptable to Mr. Howard? He's already had a divorce. He's been married once. Look at the evidence and ask yourself if that's what that means.
2: And I do not believe, as reasonable people, you can convict someone on the testimony of the kind of people they brought in here that their house of cards has to be built on. And it starts with Billy Johnson. And it ends with Billy Johnson. Because I do not believe that's the kind of evidence in this country that we want to use to convict someone of a crime, to deprive them of their liberty if they're convicted.
0: The jury now held Frank Howard's fate in its hands.
3: Coming up, the man who seemed of rock-solid character, or this cast of characters? Who would the jury believe?

0: They'd once called themselves the Beaver Cleaver family. Close, wholesome, and picture perfect. If nothing else, John Franklin Howard's attempted capital murder trial proved that image was as dated as a black and white rerun. Nancy sat on the prosecution side of the courtroom, surrounded by her friends and family, and Frank's supporters sat across the aisle behind the defense table. As for the children, when they were in the courtroom, they almost always sat on their dad's side of the aisle.
1: For me, I was just very, you know, focused on the goal, focused on what we're here for, and it was my dad all the way.
0: The tension and stress caused by the Howard children's devotion to their father was at times etched on Nancy's face.
2: I'm trying to understand. You have to understand, they had continual contact with their father for the past 2 years, and they too wanted to believe that their father was the same man.
0: After 10 days of testimony and a mountain of evidence, jurors might have been expected to be out for a while.
3: Has the jury reached a verdict in this case?
0: But they weren't.
4: Yes, we have, Your Honor.
3: And is that a unanimous verdict of each and every one of the 12 jurors in this case?
4: Yes, it is.
3: Please hand that to the bailiff.
0: It had taken just 90 minutes of deliberation for the jury to reach a decision.
3: We, the jury, find the defendant, John Howard, guilty of the offense of attempted capital murder as alleged in the indictment.
5: When you heard that word guilty, what's going through your mind?
2: Just complete heartbreak. But yet it was also peace because it was finally over.
0: In a separate hearing,

0: Frank Howard was sentenced to life in prison.
1: My gut reaction is, well, now we have to appeal.
2: So you didn't even let the guilty process?
1: No, I mean, because for me, that was the plan. Not guilty, we move on. Guilty, we appeal. There's no, let's all cry and hold hands and be sad because dad is in jail for... No, we're going to appeal.
2: It's probably easier to cope that way, I would think.
3: Mm-hmm. Yeah. At first, there's kind of shock. Mm-hmm. And then it's like, you're just angry. You're angry that they didn't, because, you know, you don't feel like they got the truth.
4: You may be seated, sir.
0: In the end, Frank Howard's appeals were denied. But even then, this case was far from over. Remember the Michaels, the two men prosecutors say actually carried out the attack on Nancy? In 2015, Billy Earl's nephew, Michael Speck, turned on his former cellmate, Michael Lawrence, in return for a reduced sentence. Speck testified at Lawrence's trial that Michael Lawrence had been the trigger man. Lawrence was convicted of aggravated assault with a deadly weapon and sentenced to 60 years in prison. He appealed, and in 2017, the Texas court overturned his conviction on the grounds that evidence introduced relating to the overall murder-for-hire scheme was misleading and unfairly prejudicial. Lawrence was retried, and this time, a jury found him not guilty. But Lawrence wasn't off the hook yet. The district attorney decided to prosecute him for conspiracy to commit murder in the Nancy Howard case. In 2021, Lawrence pleaded guilty and received a 10-year sentence, minus credit for time served, about 8.5 years. As for the money Frank Howard used to finance the murder plot and support his lavish lifestyle, turns out it was stolen from that wealthy defense contractor Frank once worked for.
2: Some people might have a hard time wrapping their head around the fact that he was just so haphazardly giving out money.
5: Yes.
2: Just freely giving it out.
5: The only way I can explain that is when you don't earn the money, when it's not from your hard work and efforts, it has no value. The money didn't have meaning to him other than how he could use it to manipulate people.
0: In late 2015, an arbitration panel determined that Frank Howard had embezzled more than $6 million from his former boss between 2009 and 2012. Frank was ordered to repay that money with interest.
2: You went into this, though, hoping there was a chance that maybe he didn't call the shots on
5: right.
2: this.
5: Right, I did. I tried to keep my heart open.
2: So you have no doubt in your mind now that...
5: Absolutely.
2: ...that Frank called the shots on your attempted murder.
5: Absolutely. John called the shots.
2: It's almost like an alter ego.
5: Yep, it is.
6: I want to say, John Howard, You messed up, buddy.
0: Perhaps nobody knew John better than the East Texas crowd. Charlie Louderman, in full finger-wagging mode, says John Howard got what he deserved.
6: You're smart, and you hired an idiot to do your dirty work.
0: Charlie says he regrets he ever got involved with Billy Johnson, and he's remorseful about what happened to Nancy.
6: I carry a lot of guilt over her injury with her eye because she just looked like a really happy lady in the pictures to me. And to John's children, I'm sorry, but your dad did it, you know. There's no getting around it.
0: But even after hearing the evidence, John and Nancy's daughters still believed their father was innocent.
2: There are going to be people watching this saying, you two girls are delusional. Your dad was found guilty of trying to have your mom killed, and here you are supporting your dad.
1: I get that, but I would say those people that think that we're delusional have not shared our experiences. They haven't sat down. They haven't gone to jail, sat behind that glass, picked up that phone, and talked to the same man that they've been talking to for the last 28 years. And you can say all day long, oh, that poor girl, you know, she just wants to support her dad. Let's be very clear. I think that justice needs to be served. I don't think it has been. And I think it's unfortunate that now we're all going to say, we've gotten justice for my mom, and that man is a terrible human being. And the truth is, there's no justice for my mom, and now there's no justice for my dad.
0: Though the sisters conceded in 2014 that the family's bonds had been strained by this case, they insisted those bonds had not been broken entirely.
2: Do you hope that as time goes on, things can be healed with your mother?
3: Oh, absolutely. It's a very raw time. A big life event happened, a big change happened. So we're all having to process what we feel and then come back together and really sort it out.
2: The future for the Howard family?
1: We were a strong family then. We're going to be a strong family in the future. And those two are not going to look the same, but that's okay. We're going to figure it out.
0: And they seem to be taking steps in that direction. The last time we spoke, Nancy told us she now has a healthy relationship with her children and grandchildren. And though she has not spoken to Frank, she says her kids are in touch with their father and have visited him in prison. Meanwhile, Nancy has moved on with her life. She went back to work at a law firm as an administrative assistant and later remarried. She also told her story in a book titled The Shooting of Nancy Howard, A Journey Back to Shore.
4: Deep in my heart is broken because that's, I would have loved to continue being the Beaver Cleaver family. I would have loved to continue being married to Frank because I loved that man with all my heart. And that man loved me at some point. But there was obviously a change in who he was and is.
7: That's all for now. I'm Lester Holt. Thanks for joining us.
8: I remember the night was very dark. We pulled in to his home. It did have the feel of almost being in a Bond movie. He had a lot going on.
7: A millionaire computer genius living in paradise and on the edge.
9: I tried to cut his throat, but he just said, do it.
10: He takes the gun out and he puts it to his head. The jungle started to infect him, almost like a virus.
7: Then came the mystery. His neighbor suddenly found dead.
11: There was blood all over the floor. Everyone was crying.
12: I said, no, it can't possibly happen.
7: And the millionaire was suddenly on the run, taunting authorities, launching a chase, an international hide-and-seek hunt.
11: It seems like it's fiction. It doesn't seem real.
7: He may have eluded the police, but he didn't elude us.
13: So neither you nor anybody representing you went over to Greg Fall's house and shot him through the head?
14: No, sir. Can you possibly get any inkling of the truth? You will not believe the things that happened.
7: I'm Lester Holt.
15: Get ready for some serious Heart of Darkness here.
7: And this is Dateline. Keith Morrison with The Fugitive Millionaire.
13: An American murdered in a tropical paradise, while a famous and wealthy man went on the run.
16: I was trying to delay my imminent capture.
13: Why was he hiding?
17: He is bonkers in my view, without a doubt.
13: The story is a strange brew of dogs and guns and girls, teenage girls.
9: I was ready to shoot him, and for some reason I missed.
13: An interconnected web with one man at its center.
18: John is smart. He knows what he's doing.
13: The case will take us from the high-tech world of Silicon Valley to the jungles of Central America and finally back stateside into the Deep South.
15: All right, get ready for some serious Heart of Darkness here.
13: Heart of Darkness? Oh, yes. And a wildly strange tale about a high-flying business tycoon named John McAfee and the bizarre chain of events that would make him the focus of an international manhunt. There's little doubt. You know the name McAfee, even if you don't recognize his face. That's because you've probably had antivirus software on your computer at one time or another.
19: In the past 3 weeks, we've seen five new viruses.
13: Back in the 80s, it was the visionary John McAfee who recognized the threat posed by invisible computer viruses and made a fortune by devising defenses to stop them. David Faber is a business reporter for CNBC.
8: He made $100 million when it really was something to make $100 million.
13: But Faber knew that McAfee lost most of that money in the real estate bust.
15: This is called Snake Alley, for obvious reasons anyway, that I hope we don't find out about.
13: It was 2009. Faber was making a documentary about boom and bust. He found McAfee at his new adopted home in Belize. And the buff and charismatic then 64-year-old made a fascinating case study.
19: My life has turned around 180 degrees down here. I mentioned the freedom here. There are virtually no regulations on business.
8: A lot of it was how Belize is a paradise for people like me because I can do anything I want. There are no laws. Intellectual property, nobody cares. I can start anything.
13: And he did, whenever he perceived an opportunity to make a buck. Water taxis, okra lights. But his pride and joy, McAfee told Faber, was the creation of a special lab in which he planned to make new medicines from jungle plants.
19: Hopefully will be production of some fairly unique pharmaceuticals.
13: With a beach home on an island off the coast called Ambergris Key and a jungle compound on the mainland near the town of Carmelita, John McAfee could still afford to live large and make an impression.
8: He had invited me over to his home, and I walked in, and he was playing the piano. And it did have the feel of almost being in a Bond movie, and this is your villain in some ways. He didn't turn to me and say, "Hello, Mr. Faber," but but it almost had that feel to it.
10: I think he likes drama. I think he likes intense experiences.
13: Joshua Davis is a contributing editor at Wired Magazine and one-time NBC News consultant. He got to know McAfee after he learned that Belizean police had raided the millionaire's mainland compound looking for illegal drugs.
10: I heard about this raid on April 30th when the Belizean police force burst into his compound in the jungle. And that struck me as extraordinary.
13: As it turned out, the police did not find any illegal drugs at McAfee's compound in that raid, though McAfee was charged with having an unlicensed gun. The fact the police even suspected McAfee of making drugs was intriguing. McAfee had been an outspoken teetotaler ever since kicking a drug habit back in the 1980s, so Davis went to Belize to investigate. It was there, said Davis, McAfee told him the Belizean government was seriously corrupt and the government's paramilitary gang suppression unit, or GSU, was out to get him.
10: One of his initial explanations for why the April 30th raid happened was that one of the local politicians had come to him and asked for a donation. He had refused. As a result, they sicked the GSU on him.
13: To which the Belizean government replied, "Nonsense."
10: They raided him because they didn't know what was going on. He had this laboratory there. It was heavily guarded. He had more bodyguards than the prime minister. He had essentially a private army. And he's got a laboratory making God knows what, because he won't tell anybody.
13: Davis went to Carmelita, the tiny town nearest McAfee's jungle compound, where townspeople told him, he said, that McAfee had gone native.
10: As he got more involved in this small little village of Carmelita, the way he talked started to devolve, his dress devolved. I think that the jungle and that environment started to infect him, almost like a virus. It's what he said to his friends was, "My fragile connection with polite society has been severed."
13: After that raid, McAfee moved back to his island house on Ambergris Key, where Davis reported he surrounded himself with guard dogs, armed men, and several teenage girls. In a country where the age of consent is 16, McAfee told Davis he liked to keep those girls busy, in bed.
10: He told me that for him, 5 hours is a quickie. And then he brought one of his girls out to confirm the point. She said, "Yep, that's true."
13: McAfee was 67, living a schoolboy's dream, albeit a rather heavily armed schoolboy. Davis was soon convinced the man who once billed himself as the world's greatest computer security expert was now a security risk to himself and others.
10: We were in his bungalow, and he had a Smith & Wesson 38 Special strapped to his chest in a holster. He takes the gun out. He opens the chamber. There's six bullets in. He drops them out. He takes one of the bullets, and he chambers it, closes it, spins the cylinder, and he puts it to his head. And I'm like, John, we don't have to do this. And he goes, I know we don't. And he says, your perception of reality may not be correct. And he starts pulling the trigger. Click, click, click, click, click, five times. And there's only six chambers. And then he pulls it a sixth time and nothing happens. He says, you have missed something about reality. And I say, oh, it's a trick. And he goes, no, it's not a trick. And he opens the door and he aims the gun at the sand and he pulls the trigger and the bullet goes off. It was a live round.
13: Paranoid eccentrics make good stories, but rarely make good neighbors. The armed guards and snarling dogs were an aggravation to the tourists and others who had to walk past McAfee's house. And by November 2012, one of John McAfee's neighbors may have decided he'd had enough.
7: Darkness was about to fall on this sunny stretch of paradise. When we come back, a murder mystery.
20: His body was there, motionless.
21: There was blood all over the floor.
12: I yelled, no, it can't possibly happen.
7: An international manhunt was about to fascinate the world. When Dateline continues.
13: It was American expats who live along this stretch of beach who told us that the murder case that began in November 2012 and made headlines around the world began as a mundane neighborhood dispute about dogs. Snarling, snapping curs who frequently roamed the beach in front of John McAfee's beach home on Ambergris Key. The barking kept the neighbors up night, and the biting? Well, that was bad for business.
20: The dogs did bite a few people. I mean, we had one group of tourists leave early because of the dog situation.
13: Shane and Brittany McCann are property managers on Ambergris Key. And like a lot of other American expats on the island, they knew John McAfee casually.
20: There were guards at his house. We didn't know all that was going on.
13: Jeff Spiegel and his wife Vivian Yu said that customers walking to their restaurant just down the beach from McAfee's house had to first get past McAfee's dogs and guards.
22: And if you're a tourist walking up and down the beach at night and somebody shines a maglite flashlight in your face while shouldering a shotgun, it can be disconcerting.
13: Such a harsh vibe for such a peaceful place. Not at all what Greg Fall expected when he moved to Ambergris Key back in May of 2012.
22: We got to know Greg because after working for 12 hours a day, he would come up to our bar and hang out and talk and close it down.
13: And Greg Fall, said Jeff, was right out of central casting. He'd made his money in the construction business in Florida, and here in Belize, he was living out a fantasy.
22: Greg had three birds, and the first time he walked up to the bar with Mo, yeah, beach bar, Caribbean, guy with like a Tommy Bahama t-shirt, board shorts, parrot on his shoulder. And I turned to him and I said, you realize, Greg, that you've become that guy.
13: A happy-go-lucky guy. But oh, those dogs. Greg Fall had himself been bitten, and a profound dislike for John McAfee followed.
20: A couple times and, you know, John was out there and Greg was yelling at him. Keep your dogs inside the fence and just, you know, like, we have tourists here. I mean, they're biting people.
13: It all came to a head on the night of November 9th, 2012, a Friday. That's when four of John McAfee's dogs were poisoned. Many on the island immediately suspected that Greg did it.
20: He told everybody that he was going to poison those dogs, you know? Everybody knew that he was going to poison the dogs.
13: And 36 hours later, early on a Sunday morning, Shane McCann woke up to a ringing phone. It was Greg Fall's caretaker. Greg, he said, was dead.
21: We thought heart attack.
20: I was thinking heart attack. I'm thinking he could have slipped and fell on the tile.
13: But no, When the McCanns and the other expats got to Greg's house, it was clear this was no slip and fall.
20: His body was there motionless.
21: There was blood all over the floor.
20: There was blood everywhere.
13: Police soon determined that Greg Fall had been killed with a single gunshot to the back of the head, execution style. And there was one oddly horrifying detail. The position of Greg Fall's t-shirt.
20: That was pulled over like in like a hockey move or something, where pulled the center up over your head like that. It was all the way behind his neck, but his shirt was still on, just the center was pulled up over.
13: As he stood there looking at his friend's corpse, said Shane, he was struck by the fact that in spite of the obvious violence, there seemed to be no sign of a robbery or even any struggle anywhere in the house.
20: Just found it very odd that someone could subdue somebody like Greg, a guy that can free dive 50 feet for a conch, at 52 years old, ex-military. How could you just subdue somebody like that?
13: Shane figured Greg, given half a chance, would have put up a fight. That was also the first thing Art Fall, Greg's father, thought when he got the news in Jacksonville, Florida.
12: I yelled and I said, no, it can't possibly happen. Not Greg. You know, because I don't think anyone could have overpowered Greg if he'd had a chance. And I suspect that he just never had a chance.
13: Given the bad blood between Greg Fall and John McAfee then, the Belizean police thought it would be a good idea to walk down the beach and have a word with the reclusive millionaire. The trouble was, they couldn't find him. He'd up and disappeared. In short order, the police declared McAfee the primary suspect, and the news flashed around the world.
3: Well, the tech millionaire is now a fugitive.
13: A celebrity manhunt in the tropics? That was like catnip. So I packed my bags and booked a flight to Belize.
7: Coming up.
5: Here's the house.
6: Nice.
7: A one-time member of McAfee's harem lets us into his lair, where the stories only get stranger.
6: You tried to shoot him?
5: Uh-huh. I also tried to cut his throat, but he just leaned against the wall and said, do it.
7: When day

0: When we arrived on the strip of island that was John McAfee's paradise in November 2012, the American expats we met seemed to be waiting for something to happen. Everybody knew the police were scouring the place, searching for the man they believed knew something about the murder of Greg Fall, but John McAfee truly seemed to have vanished. Though it didn't mean reporters weren't hearing from him.
1: Right now, sir, I am holed up in a place where the mattress here has lice. I've never experienced that before.
0: Joshua Davis, who was writing an article about McAfee at the time, was among the first to get a call.
1: I can't sleep at nights because I'm allergic to every noise.
0: McAfee told Davis he had a young woman with him.
1: Sam is quite the soldier. Samantha, she has been with me loyally for the past couple of months.
0: He insisted he knew nothing whatever about his neighbor's murder.
2: Let me ask you just for the record, point blank, because I don't think I did before. Did you kill him?
1: No, sir. No, sir.
2: Yes.
1: It's not even funny.
2: Okay.
0: Not only did he deny committing the murder, he proposed an astonishing idea. The bullet that killed Fall had really been meant for him.
1: The first thing I thought about was, oh my God, he's a white man, I'm a white man. Someone's, you know, the government's finally decided to off me. They got the wrong white man.
2: So he says the last thing I'm going to do is turn myself into the police because they'll kill me.
0: Kill him? Yes. He truly believed the Belizean police wanted to get rid of him, rub him out, do him in.
1: I'm trying to delay my imminent capture.
0: Armed with a laptop and a cell phone and a flair for the dramatic, McAfee tantalized the press and taunted the police with clues that he was still on Ambergris Key.
3: This is a regular occurrence, apparently. There are police in there. Armed police with a rifle, and they're looking through the house, as they do on a regular basis, or have been ever since the beginning of this. I don't think there's any expectation, really, that he's going to be here, but they're looking.
0: Can you speak about this?
4: Sir?
0: No? Though police admitted they had no other suspect, John McAfee's classification was downgraded to the less ominous-sounding person of interest.
5: We still think he's here in Belize.
0: Rafael Martinez was the police spokesman.
5: We believe that he will come in.
3: And if you find him, you'll arrest him.
5: We will detain him, and we will ask him some questions.
0: But undermanned and underfunded, the Belizean police force seemed ill-equipped to actually hunt him down. A man of means like McAfee, a man who clearly did not want to be found.
3: What's your message for John McAfee?
5: I would want to appeal to him and tell him, please come in, let's bring a closure to this case, and let's all carry on with our lives.
0: But John McAfee seemed to be toying with the police, leaving clues in his blog, hinting he might be hiding right under their noses, cleverly disguised as a tourist or a street vendor.
1: Been in public many, many times. I went shopping in public the other day. I went to buy some strawberries.
0: Our search was quite unlike that of the police. We made arrangements with middlemen for a secret rendezvous, but McAfee never showed. Of course, John might not be on the island at all. The only person who seemed always to know how to reach him was this woman, one of McAfee's former teenage lovers, Amy Herbert.
6: A lot of guests here besides girls?
3: I mean, just
2: as girls.
3: Not much other company. No.
0: Amy had John McAfee's trust, it seemed.
7: You want to go from the
6: front door? It doesn't matter.
0: So it was with his permission, she said, that Amy showed us around his beach estate.
7: Here's the house.
6: Nice.
7: We would always snorkel almost every weekend, and he would get his tan.
0: But, said Amy, after that police raid, everything changed.
7: That's when he started being paranoid, and he just kept inside.
0: Given McAfee's bizarre behavior, some people wondered if he was using drugs again.
6: Did you guys ever do drugs in here or anywhere?
7: No, he never accepted any type of drugs on his property.
0: Later, Amy told us she had often seen McAfee doing some kind of chemical experiments.
7: So I'm like, what are you doing? He said, I'm just working on some chemicals and stuff. He said it's for research. He said never to touch these. Taste it, eat it, anything. He said it's poison.
6: Do you have any idea what it was?
7: I did not have any idea.
6: He wouldn't tell you.
7: He would not tell me anything about it.
0: It was around then, said Amy, that her strange relationship with John McAfee had its strangest moment.
7: I was angry, whatever, and I was ready to shoot him, and for some reason I missed.
4: You tried to shoot him?
7: Uh-huh.
8: Yes.
7: I also tried to cut his throat, but he just leaned against the wall and said, do it. I couldn't do it.
4: And you stayed together after that?
7: Oh, yeah. He loved me more, I guess. But he slept with one eye open.
0: Though the romance eventually ended, Amy remained close enough to McAfee to get him on the phone for us.
4: How are you doing?
1: I'm doing all right, sir, under the circumstances.
0: McAfee wouldn't say where he was hiding, but he did hint he was close by.
1: I did notice you guys in one of my boats giving me business, and I'm very, very glad for that business.
4: Yeah. We were in one of your boats. You're absolutely right.
0: Was he watching us? Were the police watching us, too, hoping we might lead them to him?
4: Listen, can you tell us anything that will clear up some questions about what happened over the course of that weekend when your neighbor was killed?
1: You know, I have no idea what happened to my neighbor. None.
0: We traveled a long way for that phone call, and we're still no closer to laying eyes on him than were the Belizean police. And then, days after the call, McAfee's blog reported he'd been captured in Mexico. But no, that turned out to be false. And then on December 4th, 2012, nearly a month after Greg Fall was murdered, McAfee announced on his blog that he and his young female companion had crossed the border to Guatemala.
4: Why here? Well, a couple of very practical reasons. Some of them about family, and some international politics. And because of that, the story got even stranger.
0: After weeks on the run, there he was in the flesh. According to McAfee, he was not running from a homicide investigation. Oh, no. He said he was in Guatemala to ask for political asylum and protection from the government of Belize.
9: 7 months ago, the Belizean government sent 42 armed soldiers into my property. I had to leave, but the story has to get out.
0: According to McAfee's 20-year-old companion, Samantha Venegas, the couple came to Guatemala in part because she had a relative here who could be helpful.
10: So I tell him, I have an uncle who's a lawyer, and he's a pretty good lawyer, and you could ask anyone here in Guatemala.
0: You certainly could. Sam's uncle has represented some of the biggest names in Central America, like former Panamanian strongman Manuel Noriega. But convincing a judge that John McAfee was a political refugee was shaping up to be John McAfee's biggest challenge yet.
11: Coming up.
10: When your life is in danger, you have to lie. And he did.
11: Inside his life on the run, a master of disguise.
4: And nobody recognized him.
10: No one ever recognized him.
11: And the element of surprise, a sudden collapse. And everyone's heart skips a beat when Dateline continues.
0: For weeks after the murder of Greg Fall, we and much of the rest of the world's press tried to find the elusive John McAfee. A spectacle which, for Greg Fall's father, Art, and stepmom, Roseanne, was pretty hard to take.
12: I had phone calls from CBS, NBC, ABC, Fox, CNN, the New York Times, and the Wall Street Journal in 2 days.
13: It was questions about this other fella.
0: You know, McAfee.
13: And it's like, excuse me, you're asking me the wrong question. Ask me about our loss.
0: And that seemed almost to be secondary, like it was lost in the shuffle.
12: That's right, it was lost in the shuffle. Greg was pushed off to one side because it was the McAfee circus.
0: No doubt McAfee was good copy, but with the police not talking and John McAfee not talking to police, rumor and speculation was about all there was. That is, until the world's most wanted person of interest surfaced in Guatemala seeking sanctuary. According to McAfee's traveling companion, Samantha Venegas, the couple had used their wits to elude capture. For weeks, she said, McAfee made the police think he was on Ambergris Key, when in fact he and she were hiding out on the mainland, she said, in Belize City.
10: He was in the city. I mean, John is smart. He knows what he's doing. I mean, he turned his phone on and said, you know what? They're going to track us down. Leave the phone there. We took out all the battery of the phone and leave one on the island, and people really thought he was there.
8: Because his cell phone was there on the island.
10: Because they were tracking it. And what made them think he was there, because on his blog he would say, I am standing like 20 to 40 feet from my yard and I could see that the police are raiding it.
8: And that was a lie.
10: That was a lie. When your life is in danger, you have to lie.
8: Yeah.
10: And he did.
0: But it certainly wasn't easy, said Samantha. Very uncomfortable in those early days on the lam.
10: We doing bushes everywhere. We crossed rivers by boat. John back was at one point looked horrible. It had a lot of bites on it. I even told him, dude, you look real sick. You don't even look like John. He was skinny because he didn't eat. He didn't drink water.
0: True, impossible to know, but that was her story. Eventually, said Samantha, they found a place to hole up, and McAfee dyed his hair, and whenever he needed to venture out into the open, he donned a disguise.
10: He pretended he was a crippled guy, humpback, painted his hair white, his beard, put on a hat, glasses, whatever it would take for his safety, he would do.
8: And nobody recognized him?
10: No one ever recognized him.
0: And according to Venegas, it was her uncle, the lawyer, who arranged to have her and McAfee smuggled out of Belize, first by taxicab from Belize City to Punta Gorda, and then by boat to Guatemala.
10: It has been an adventure for me, yet disturbing. Because I don't like to leave my house. It makes me sick.
8: You don't feel well?
10: I don't.
0: John McAfee wasn't exactly feeling on top of the world either, it seemed. First, a Guatemalan judge summarily dismissed his petition for political asylum. And then the Guatemalan police took him into custody, not as a murder suspect, but on the grounds he had entered the country illegally. And then, the next day at the local immigration detention center, as a gaggle of media waited to find out if Guatemalan authorities would send McAfee back to Belize, this story took a heart-stopping turn. Within sight of the assembled cameras, John McAfee suddenly swooned and appeared to lose consciousness. Within minutes, he was rushed to the hospital. But when doctors could find nothing wrong with him, he was returned to the detention center. And it was there that John McAfee finally agreed to sit for his only extended TV interview since the murder, with us. And what an interview it was.
14: A crazy man on the run is far more sensational than a political problem.
8: Right. And you are an insane man on the run.
11: Coming up.
14: May I stand up for a moment?
11: Expect the unexpected.
14: How can that be menacing?
11: Could he really be behind this?
8: So neither you nor anybody representing you went over to Greg Falls' house and pulled his T-shirt up over his head and shot him through the head.
11: When Dateline continues...

0: For nearly a month, John McAfee, one of Silicon Valley's original princes of high tech, had been hiding from Belizean police. They wanted to talk to him about the murder of his neighbor, Greg Fall. Now detained in Guatemala with nowhere to hide, John McAfee decided to talk to us. Though, it must be said, he didn't seem to relish the prospect.
1: Here's the problem. You have a deadline, right? And your deadline is always now, because the news has become immediacy. Immediacy. Your job is to get the news out before your competition. Well, that makes your deadline infinitesimally small. Can you possibly get any inkling of the truth in that infinitesimally small space?
0: No, but you can when you research things.
1: All the folks do is research everybody else. New York Times said this, CNN said this.
0: But this is really a question. The whole point is that this is a story about a murder. You would not
1: for
0: be
1: you,
0: in the
1: it's
0: public
1: a story
0: eye.
1: About a murder. For me, it is not.
0: It was interesting. For a man who once used the media to such personal advantage, John McAfee seemed to resent the press now that he was in custody in Guatemala.
1: What sells in the news? Sensationalism. A crazy man on the run is far more sensational than a political problem.
0: Right. And you are an insane man on the run.
1: If you say so.
0: That's the image. I mean, you have a blog. You know what the comments in your blog are. They all think you're nuts.
1: They all think
0: half
1: I'm nuts.
0: Half of them do. And half of them think
1: I'm nuts, and half of them think they love me. Okay? Both of them are nuts. Because once they think they love me, they've never met me.
0: Well, the assumption is you enjoy it. That's a perception.
1: Why was I not in the press for 10 years? I would not talk to a reporter. I don't trust you guys.
0: Because
1: whatever I say to you people, because I live a lifestyle which might be a little over the line, or outside, when I say over the line of normal behavior, instead of looking at the latest thing I'm trying to develop, that's great. That's great about the antibodies. But tell me about your lifestyle.
0: On the subject of Greg Fall, John McAfee conceded there was bad blood between the two men.
1: I did not particularly care for the man. He drank a lot. I'm sorry. I don't hang with people who drink. I don't even want to talk to people who drink while they're drinking.
0: In the weeks and months leading up to the murder, how often did you see him?
1: Maybe one time. Maybe twice. And only passing the beach. He did come by one time and said, "I'm just angry about your dogs. I can't sleep." And go, "I'm really sorry. I can't sleep either. I'm angry about my dogs. I sympathized."
0: And did you say you were going to do something about the
1: dogs? Yes, I did something. I built another fence so that they were jumping out. That was annoying all the neighbors.
0: Was he also complaining about your security guards and the guns that they were carrying?
1: They were. Everybody complained about that, too.
0: Everybody complained about
1: that. He was not an exception.
0: You would allow security guards to wander around in the front of your house, in front of a public beach, with guns, menacing, at least in the perception of the tourists walking by, these people, and not prevent them from doing so?
1: Okay, may I stand up for a moment?
0: Do whatever you wish.
1: Are you clever enough to do this? I think you are.
0: Yeah.
1: Okay, so now, if someone is carrying a gun, a shotgun, holding like this, how can that be menacing? How can that be menacing, sir? Someone sees a gun? Well, the world is full of guns. America has 280 million of them.
0: However, your neighbors were saying that these men weren't just holding the guns down here.
1: That's
0: they
1: not
0: were pointing
1: true,
0: them at people. They were threatening people.
1: Do you think I would tolerate that? Get real.
0: As he had from the beginning, McAfee insisted he had no motive for killing Fall. He never believed Fall was responsible for poisoning his dogs, he said.
1: I knew who killed the dogs.
0: Who?
1: The government.
0: The witness who has no reason to lie. Claims that Greg Fall told him he was going to kill the dogs.
1: Well, he told
0: the
1: everybody.
0: The night before.
1: Well, but he told everybody he was going to kill the dogs. He drank a lot, sir.
0: Okay, so you've got...
1: I blew it off.
0: I
1: know for a fact he's not the kind of person who would kill a dog.
0: How do you know that, Fred?
1: Because he was a dog lover.
0: I'm told that he didn't love dogs at all.
1: Well, that's fine. All I can tell you is I believed he loved dogs.
0: There's lots of evidence to suggest Greg Fall killed your dogs.
1: Well, no, I say there's a lot of evidence where Greg Fall could have killed my dogs. Anybody could have killed my dogs. I know who poisoned my dogs. My paranoia tells me. Okay. Agreed.
0: So neither you nor anybody representing you went over to Greg Fall's house on that occasion and pulled his T-shirt up over his head and shot him through the head?
1: No, sir. The government poisoned my dogs.
0: And the government killed Greg Fall?
1: How would I know who killed Greg Fall? I don't believe the government killed him. That was the first thought through my mind, however.
0: Though, at the time we spoke, McAfee seemed to face a probability of deportation back to Belize. He seemed remarkably unconcerned. in fact, told us that after 5 years in what he once called an entrepreneurial paradise, he was looking forward to going home, back to the good old USA.
2: How do you see this whole saga ending?
1: Happy for everybody. Happy for everybody. What I will do is I will stop bashing Belize in my blog. My neighbors can have some peace and quiet. The Guatemalan government gets to go, whew, thank God he didn't want to stay here. Everybody's happy. America's happy. More tax dollars. It's the perfect solution. That will be the solution.
2: You're convinced of it?
1: You know, I haven't been wrong much about my life. You know, the people who know me will say one thing. Don't ever bet with this man. I don't like to lose money. I don't, and I'll bet you on this one.
0: Spoken like a gambler who might have known the fix was in, the real question was whether John McAfee would ever be forced to sit face to face with homicide detectives.
3: Coming up.
4: I don't understand it. It almost feels hopeless.
3: The murder of Greg Fall. Will a broken-hearted family get answers? And the mysterious Mr. McAfee in danger again?
1: My wife and I ran downstairs. We hid under a car for 4.5 hours while they searched everywhere for us.
3: When Dateline

0: A week of the John McAfee media circus was apparently all Guatemala could take. On December 12, 2012, the runaway millionaire was abruptly deported. Not to Belize, where he was considered a person of interest in a murder case, but back to the United States, where he was considered a celebrity.
1: John, thanks so much for joining us. Where you are in Miami, aren't you?
2: I was just playing around with you. Yes, I am in Miami.
0: At every stop on his media rounds, McAfee said he would gladly answer questions about the murder of Greg Fall, but not in Belize.
1: What will you do if you are charged with this murder and the U.S. forces you to go back to Belize? Will you disappear? Will you go to answer those charges?
2: I will certainly answer any questions, and I've offered to answer them in a neutral country. If I am, well, I'm certainly going to answer them, but it will not happen, sir.
0: Back on Belize is Ambergris Key. American expats like Vivian Yu and Jeff Spiegel are left to wonder if the investigation into Greg Falls' murder is even active.
3: Nobody said anything. They're not looking for anybody else as far as we know. Why? We only know as much as you know and as much as everybody else knows.
0: Could detectives have made some sense of it all had they been able to question McAfee? That time seemed to have passed. As for John McAfee? After brief stints living in Portland, Oregon, and Colorado Springs, Montreal, McAfee told us he'd settled in Lexington, Tennessee. Among his many projects, he started a company called Future Tense Central to develop internet security and privacy products. McAfee also became a big backer of cryptocurrency and even ran for president in 2016 as a libertarian. As for all those young women McAfee spent time with down in Belize, they were left behind. McAfee married his wife Janice in 2013. The last time we spoke, he still believed the Belizean government was out to get him and described what he said was an attempt on his life in Portland.
2: At 2:15 in the morning, two police motorcycles, followed by a black sedan, followed by a garbage truck, parked in front of our condominium, 2:15. My wife and I ran downstairs. We hid under a car for 4.5 hours while they searched everywhere for us. The security cameras, by the way, were removed on that day. It was a frightening experience for us.
0: But in spite of that, said McAfee, he was tired of running.
2: It is exhausting to live in fear. And at some point you say, this is no way to live.
0: And if you're wondering what happened to all those guns he seemed so fond of brandishing for the cameras, McAfee told us that was all just for show.
2: In order to sell newspapers, they need drama. And a madman with guns, well, that's drama. So sure, here they are. I'll hold them. How do you want me to hold them? You bet. I'll do that. I don't even have them with me today. If you want to see a gun, my security guard has one. So that's not me. That's what the press wants to make of me.
0: Perhaps. But John McAfee kept adding fuel to the fire. A few months after this interview, the self-professed teetotaler was arrested for driving while under the influence and possession of a handgun while intoxicated. In typical McAfee fashion, he joked about the incident on social media and claimed, falsely, that he had a shootout with police. He pleaded guilty to DUI, forfeited his weapon, paid a fine, spent 48 hours in jail. All of which begged the question, could anyone take seriously anything John McAfee said? As you might imagine, for Greg Falls' family, the answer to that was no.
4: It doesn't make any sense at all. If McAfee claims his innocence, why did he disappear and make a circus of this whole thing? I don't understand it. And I just wish someone would investigate it or find someone who can talk about it and bring some justice somewhere.
0: But Fall's family wasn't holding their breath, waiting for justice.
4: It almost feels hopeless because, you know, it's a foreign country, and I don't know how to handle it.
5: Are you getting any answers or any contact from them?
4: No, not anything from them at all.
0: In 2013, the family filed a wrongful death suit against John McAfee. After the millionaire failed to respond to their claims, a federal judge deemed him to be in default and ordered McAfee to pay Falls' estate more than $25 million. In response, McAfee issued a statement insisting he was never charged with Greg Falls' murder. He also claimed he had no assets, so he was unable to pay even a penny of the judgment against him. And he wouldn't be paying another nemesis either, the IRS. From undisclosed locations around the world, McAfee taunted the taxman on Twitter.
6: I have not paid taxes for 8 years. I've made no secret of it. I have not filed returns. Every year I tell the IRS I'm not filing a return. I have no intention of doing so. Come and find me.
0: In the fall of 2020, the Justice Department did just that, tracking McAfee down in Spain, where he was arrested for income tax evasion. But his legal woes didn't end there. In a separate case filed months later, prosecutors from the Southern District of New York indicted McAfee on 7 new charges, including wire fraud, conspiracy to commit securities fraud, and conspiracy to commit money laundering. All stemmed from his online promotion of cryptocurrencies. The 75-year-old denied any wrongdoing, but he would not live to see his day in court. On June 23, 2021, John McAfee was found hanging in his jail cell, his death ruled a suicide. But in a cryptic tweet sent months before his death, McAfee wrote, "Know that if I hang myself, a la Jeffrey Epstein, it will be no fault of mine." In death as in life, the eccentric millionaire keeps people guessing.
7: That's all for now. I'm Lester Holt. Thanks for joining us.
8: They said, "We need you to get in the car with us." They zip-tied my arm.

0: afraid.
1: Taunts, threats, then something deadly.
2: They had said that he had hired somebody to get rid of me.
1: A doctor plotting a murder.
3: He's giving you a way to kill someone.
4: Very detailed, precise instructions.
1: Investigators would launch a plot of their own and unravel not one murder scheme, but two.
5: So now you have a man and a woman who both want their exes dead. Is that beyond bizarre?
6: Shocking.
2: It just was unreal. I couldn't believe that this was happening.
1: An unthinkable crime and an unbelievable twist.
5: These detectives had a plan, mm-hmm. and you were a big part of it.
7: Oh, my God.
6: It's just mind-boggling to most people.
2: So just please tell me. It was the worst, worst day of my life.
1: I'm Lester Holt, and this is Dateline. Here's Andrea Canning with Twisted in Texas.
5: In the beginning, it was heady, fun.
2: He is very charming.
5: She was swept away.
2: I don't think I've ever had somebody tell me I'm beautiful that much.
5: But without warning, it all turned. From love story to crime story.
8: He's a relentless tsunami.
9: He doesn't care who he affects.
5: It's like out of a movie.
2: It is. It is.
5: A thriller.
8: I ran across the street yelling, "Leave her alone."
5: With secret recordings.
10: I want her gone.
5: A fake death. And another death that was all too real.
2: It's awful. Never should have happened. None of it.
5: Megan Varicus is a Pittsburgh girl born and raised. Steeler games, tight-knit friends, a solid family.
2: I grew up with my parents who have been married for 35 years.
5: Megan's own love life wasn't so simple. She got married in her 20s, but she and her husband drifted apart. So she threw herself into work, managing a busy hotel downtown.
2: It's a fun job. You meet a lot of different people.
5: One of those people was a local doctor who checked in during the winter of 2014. His name was Leon Jacob.
11: What's your first impression?
2: He was arrogant, like, just, you know, oh, I'm a doctor, give me whatever suite you have.
11: What did you make of that? Did you think to yourself, I don't want anything to do with
2: exactly,
11: this guy?
2: Exactly. But he wears on you?
5: Leon came from a well-to-do family and attended an elite boarding school. Now, he told her, he was a transplant surgeon.
2: I think that anybody is enamored by somebody who can save lives.
5: Like Megan, Leon was unlucky in love. He told her he was going through a divorce. The more Megan got to know him, the more approachable he seemed.
2: He is very charming.
5: Soon enough, a romance blossomed. And when Leon moved back to his hometown of Houston, he asked Megan to join him.
2: He had made me feel like I deserved something else.
11: Something better?
2: Yeah.
5: Houston was good for Megan. She found a job in hotel sales and signed a lease on a cool new apartment. Leon moved in.
2: That to me was really scary. I'm very independent. And he's like, I opened a bank account and I put your name on it. And I'm
11: That's
2: like,
11: quick.
2: But I was like, oh, he really cares. Like, okay.
5: Leon's family welcomed Megan like one of their own.
11: Did you start to envision the possibility of marriage with Leon?
2: Yeah. At 30 years old, you don't spend time with somebody that you won't want to be serious with. That's not who I am.
5: Megan settled in. She got a dog and made a new friend through work, Ariel Washington.
8: We really clicked over just being from out of town, both transitioning into Houston. We're both Steelers fans.
5: Leon's selfies showed a loving couple, but there was one trouble spot in Megan's new life. Leon didn't have a Texas medical license yet.
2: So then I was like, okay, why don't you go work as a surgical assistant? And he was like, you don't understand what it's like to be a doctor. You can't just take any job.
5: Megan had to support both herself and Leon.
8: It really just seemed like frustrations within a normal relationship.
5: But one night, everything changed. Megan expressed her frustration in front of Leon's high-achieving family.
2: Like, I don't understand why he's not working. And he was like, we're going to talk about this when we get home. And he just tore up my entire closet and just threw all of my stuff on the back.

0: balcony.
1: What did you say back to him?
0: I was, like, shocked. I didn't know what to say. And I didn't know what to do. Like, here I am. I live with this person.
2: That night started a downward spiral. According to Megan, soon, every day, Leon seemed to find a new reason to get angry. Eventually, she says, his anger turned into abuse.
0: It was always something, like, almost like clockwork. He used to chew tobacco, and I don't know what I did or what happened. He took the thing of spit and threw it across the room at me. It was constant.
1: It's humiliating.
0: Yeah. And he just didn't think it was a big deal, even though he would call me these horrible names and just demeaning and awful.
2: Then, she said, he would beg forgiveness.
0: I'm sorry. You know, I love you. I have so much other things going on. I need you in my world. You're the only thing that keeps me happy.
1: Would you forgive him when he would say sorry?
0: Of course.
2: She says Leon always promised to change, but never did.
1: And did you ask yourself, how did I...
0: I don't know how I ended up
1: there.
0: Get
1: under this man's
0: spell. Exactly. No one expects to be in a relationship like that.
2: Then came January 12th, 2017. Megan got home late after a long day at work.
0: He started throwing stuff out of the dishwasher. He's throwing it and throwing. And then he, like, threw a glass of wine on me.
2: Megan had to get out.
0: And I was like, I'm done. I'm leaving.
2: She rushed to pack a bag.
0: He put his hands over my face and said, go ahead and try and leave, you dumb.
2: Megan made a run for it. She took their dog and got in the car. She said Leon chased her down the driveway.
0: He's pulling on the car door. I'm pulling on the car door. And he was like, if you don't give me the dog, I'm going to punch in the window.
2: Leon grabbed the dog, but Megan got away. She was free. Or so she thought.
3: When we come back...
0: I had pulled out and he was right behind me.
4: She looked afraid.
3: Was Megan in danger?
5: He said, she's got to be out of the picture. If he'd hired somebody to do something, who knows what they're going to do?
3: When Dateline continues...
2: Every morning, around 8:30, Ariel Washington had a sales meeting with her friend and coworker, Megan Varicus. But January 13th, 2017, was different.
4: I was like, good morning. The next words out of my mouth were, what's wrong? Her face was blotchy, marks and things like that around.
2: It was the morning after Megan's desperate flight from her boyfriend, Leon.
4: She started crying. I closed the door, you know, broke out tissues.
2: Until that moment, Ariel knew very little about Megan's troubles with Leon.
4: She looked afraid and in disbelief that something like this happened to her.
2: As the women talked, Megan's cell pinged incessantly.
0: It was just non-stop emails, phone calls.
2: All from Leon. Erratic messages from an account called Leon Loves Megan.
0: It's like, I love you. Here's this wedding ring I was going to buy you. Then the next email would be, oh, you're so done. I want nothing to do with you.
2: Megan texted Leon to leave her alone. They were over. But there was more to come, and it was infuriating. Megan found out that Leon had withdrawn most of the money from their joint bank account. And when she went to her apartment to get her belongings, she was shocked by what she saw.
0: I had no furniture left. Nothing. Luckily, I'd gotten there in time before he took my clothes.
2: Megan went to the police and swore out a complaint against Leon.
0: And I just sat in this filthy office, just crying and writing down everything I could remember.
2: She told police Leon had assaulted her. She applied for a protective order, but it didn't come through immediately. A few days later...
0: I had pulled out of my work and he was right behind me.
2: Megan said she sped through downtown, but she couldn't shake her ex. Then Leon cut her off with his car.
0: He jumped in front of my vehicle telling me I'm making a huge mistake and that he loves me.
2: Megan says she managed to swerve around Leon and escape, but he kept showing up at the hotel where she worked, asking to see her.
4: His demeanor was very calm, but very persistent. That's actually... scarier because you don't know what's going on in the back of their head.
2: The hotel banned Leon from the property, but coworkers still saw him lurking.
4: We walk outside and see him standing there behind a bush like you're invisible. I just remember the first words coming out of my mouth were, do you know we can see you?
2: Furious, Ariel says she ran across the street yelling,
4: "Go away, get away from us, leave her alone."
2: Police arrested Leon for assault.
4: But that was very short-lived because he was out, I want to say within the next day.
2: 2 weeks later, Leon and Megan appeared in court. The judge granted that protective order. He then ordered Leon to be arrested again on the spot, this time for stalking. As officers read Leon his rights, Megan was surprised to see a familiar face in the gallery.
0: I noticed Valerie was sitting in the stands, which I thought was odd.
2: Valerie McDaniel, a successful veterinarian in town, recently divorced from her husband of 19 years, Mac. Megan met Valerie, Mac, and their daughter when their marriage was falling apart.
0: She would come over and have martinis, and she would be over a lot. We went to a couple nightclubs and things like that. Seemed like a nice person.
1: How did Leon act around Valerie?
0: Like it was anybody else.
2: But that was then. On this day in court, Megan thought Leon and Valerie looked like a couple. She learned later that Valerie even posted Leon's bond with this man, a bail bondsman named Michael Kubosch, who a couple of days later got an unsettling visit from Leon.
5: He shut the door behind him.
6: Was that odd?
5: Very odd. And he says, I'm here because I want to know one thing.
2: Leon asked the bail bondsman for help finding another client of his. Leon said the client's name was Zach.
5: And I said, well, I don't know a Zach. Who are you talking about? He said, you know him. He's ex-military, ex-CIA. He's Middle Eastern.
2: Leon said he'd hired Zach to do a job for him, but now couldn't find him.
5: And then he tells me that he's paid him a lot of money to take care of this.
6: Well, take care of what?
5: He said, she's got to go either back to Pittsburgh. She's got to be out of the picture. I'm a doctor. I can't have her come to this court and testify against me.
2: Kubosch found Leon's words frightening.
5: I felt like it was much more sinister than just wanting her to go to Pittsburgh.
6: To what extent were you thinking?
5: I didn't know. If he'd hired somebody to do something, who knows what they're going to do?
2: Turns out, the bail bondsman also happened to be a city councilman and a friend of the Houston police chief. So he gave the chief a call and said they should take a closer look at Leon and the mysterious Zach.
3: Coming up, an undercover mission to learn what Leon's really up to.
6: He's giving you a way to kill someone.
7: Very detailed, precise instructions.
3: And the real jaw dropper, Megan wasn't the only target.
8: We're taking care of both problems.
9: What problems?
8: Both of the individuals that we're talking about.
3: When Dateline continues.

0: February 23rd, 2017. Leon Jacob had been arrested 2 days before. Megan Varicus had a protective order against him. So, for the first time in weeks, she should have felt safe. But that evening, her phone rang. It was a police officer.
1: And he basically said that there was a credible threat to my life.
0: Police came to meet Megan the next morning. Her friend Ariel remembered Megan was so afraid she wore a disguise.
2: You know, she's putting this wig on, putting a hat on, you know, jeans, tennis shoes, t-shirt, so that, you know, she could try to be as inconspicuous as possible.
0: Megan and Ariel checked the officers' IDs one by one. Then investigators shared the tip they got from the bail bondsman, Michael Kubosch.
1: They think that my ex-boyfriend may have hired somebody to have me hurt, and that I need to be surrounded by people 24 hours a day and not be left alone.
3: Normally, I would say that must have been shocking. Were you all that surprised that...
1: I wasn't.
0: The police suggested Megan go back to Pittsburgh for a while, so she bought a ticket and flew home. Meanwhile, at the Harris County DA Special Crimes Bureau, investigators Jimmy Turpin and Mike Malden started looking into Leon.
3: Were you surprised to see a doctor involved in this?
4: It was surprising to us. Normally, we don't deal with professional people looking to have somebody killed.
0: Their first priority, locate the elusive Zach, the guy Leon asked the bail bondsman about, the guy who may have been a hitman. They searched databases, knocked on doors, and they found him. His real name was Motaz Azza, or Taz for short.
5: And he said, we need to talk.
0: Taz said they had him all wrong. He was no hitman, but they were right about Leon. He wanted to get rid of Megan.
4: His main goal was that she not appear in court. Whatever means that required that to happen, that was fine with Leon, up to killing her.
0: Taz said Leon gave him $9,980 in cash and a couple of fancy watches to do the job. But Taz said he had no intention of doing it.
5: His story was he was playing Leon. He wasn't ever going to do the hit.
0: But Taz told police he had no doubt Leon still wanted it done. Taz also said he was willing to work with them to help catch Leon. So police told Taz to call Leon. They recorded the call.
6: Hello?
7: Hey, what's up, man?
6: How you doing, buddy?
7: Pretty good. Hey, listen, I'm going to set up a meeting with you tomorrow so we can finish this, okay?
6: Okay.
0: Taz told Leon he was bringing a partner.
7: I'm going to bring with me the Navy SEAL guy because he wants, you know, so we can get this done.
0: Taz didn't tell Leon his new partner was really an undercover police officer. Then Leon said something Taz wasn't expecting.
6: We're taking care of both problems.
7: What, both problems?
6: Both of the individuals that we're talking about.
5: Taz looked at me and shrugged his shoulders.
3: A second potential victim has just been added to the mix.
4: Yes.
0: Leon agreed to meet at an Olive Garden restaurant with Taz and the undercover officer who went by Adam. We've agreed not to show his face.
3: What is the goal of this meeting?
8: Make sure that this really is a murder for hire and to gather evidence, to see what it is that they want, also to discuss payment.
0: When Leon showed up, he wasn't alone.
8: We followed Leon to the table where we sat down. We were introduced to Valerie.
0: That's right, Valerie McDaniel, Leon's new girlfriend, the woman who bonded him out of jail. Here was Valerie meeting two supposed hitmen.
9: Hi, Valerie.
10: Nice to meet you.
9: Nice to meet you.
0: When the conversation started, Leon didn't sound like someone trying to hire a hitman. He said he'd be happy if Megan just went back to Pittsburgh. But as they ate their pasta, Leon's tone hardened.
11: Make it very clear that if she does want to spend this time, she has severe consequences.
0: During the conversation, Leon said he wanted Adam to try another tactic, plant some drugs on Megan. And Leon had a more sinister idea, which, to the undercover officer, sounded like an invitation to murder.
12: It's up to you. Do you have that stuff?
11: I don't have access to it, yeah. I have access to a pharmacy. Valerie owns a pharmacy. She's a pharmacy of her friend. I prefer not to do that. But my survival is more important.
3: He's giving you a way to kill someone.
8: He gave me very detailed, precise instructions on how to kill somebody.
0: But it wasn't just Megan whose life was in danger. Remember, Leon had said something about both individuals. Who was the other target? Leon clearly hated the guy, so who was he?
11: Never met a human being like her ex. I've met some pretty bad people.
0: Her ex-husband. He meant Valerie's ex-husband, Mac. That's right. This murder for hire was a double plot, a twofer. It seemed Leon and Valerie both wanted their exes dead. Leon and Taz left the table for a smoke, and Valerie talked specifics with Adam about how he could bump off her ex-husband. The undercover officer suggested some simpler execution options.
12: Take his car, leave him on the street, make sure he's dead, maybe put another bullet in his head. We call that a double tap. They'll think he was a robber.
0: But first, Adam wanted to know, was she sure?
12: She needed to give me the go-ahead. There's no going back. It's okay.
10: I'm going to take my daughter.
0: Of course, explained Adam, a second target would cost extra money. Leon returned to the table to negotiate a payment plan.
12: $5,000.
0: Listening in from a nearby table was Sergeant Frank Quinn, who was in charge of the undercover operation.
3: So now you have a man and a woman who both want their exes dead.
13: Yes.
3: Is that beyond bizarre?
13: I hadn't seen anything like it before, and it was really shocking.
0: The meeting broke up. Adam and Taz promised to be in touch. Investigators thought they had a case, but to make it stick, they needed the money to change hands. And they had a wild, elaborate plan to make that happen.
14: Coming up.
1: They said, we need you to get in the car with us.
14: Undercover sting, scene number two.
13: We zip-tied her hands, zip-tied her feet, and then duct tape around her mouth.
1: I'm sitting there just hysterical. There's no words.
14: When Dateline continues.
0: After some anxious days in Pittsburgh, Megan Varicus got a call from investigators to come back to Houston. Soon after she arrived, they called again with a surprise.
1: They said, we're outside. We need you to get in the car with us.
3: It's like out of a movie.
1: It is. They take me to some lot that looks like a junkyard, kind of. There's cars with bullet holes in them.
0: Just then, another car pulled up and a man got out. Megan recognized Valerie's ex-husband, Mac, and learned that he, too, was the target of a hit.
1: He just hugged me, and he was like, I heard about this, like, a day ago. And I was like, yeah, I've been dealing with this for some time.
0: But neither Megan nor Mac could have anticipated the incredible scheme police had in mind for them. Sergeant Frank Quinn and his officers wanted Megan and Mac to participate, get this, in a fake kidnapping and murder.
3: What a bizarre request of someone who's a victim in a potential murder for hire plot to, hey, we want you to pose and you're going to look dead.
13: Yes.
0: Quinn's plan was to show photos of the stage scenes to Leon and Valerie. He wanted to see their reactions and also have them make a payment for the fake hit. Mac went first, playing a murder victim.
3: Was Mac up for this?
13: Yes, definitely.
0: Quinn's unit used pig's blood to simulate a head wound. They knew they had to make it look convincing to Leon.
13: When you're dealing with a doctor who's probably seen wounds, then you need to be as realistic as you can.
3: He's been shot?
13: Yes, shot in the head.
3: In the photos?
13: Shot in the head, yes.
0: Megan's role was different. She played the victim of a kidnapping.
13: We zip-tied her hands, zip-tied her feet, and then duct tape around her mouth. For us, this is very clinical. But in Megan's case, it hit her, and tears were flowing, and she just broke down.
1: There's no words. I'm sitting there just hysterical. But I guess it made the photos look better because it was real tears, it was real emotion.
0: Meanwhile, Adam, the undercover police officer posing as a hitman, exchanged texts and calls with Leon.
6: I want that taken care of ASAP, too. This has got to be fixed.
8: Most of the conversations have to do with Leon asking me to hurry up and commence with the murder.
6: We just want these two situations taken care of immediately.
0: Later that day, armed with the staged photos, the undercover officer Adam went over to Leon and Valerie's home to tell them he'd killed Mac and get them to pay.
10: The male subject, I'm sure you know who I'm talking about, he's gone, he's done.
0: But Leon wanted to talk about Megan and how they were a bad match from the start.
15: She grew up sort of middle, lower middle class. This girl, she doesn't understand my world.
0: Adam returned to the business at hand, said he'd planned to deal with Megan the next day. If she refused to leave town, he would kill her.
10: Tomorrow, more than likely, by tomorrow, she'll more than likely be dead, and that's it.
15: I look for not.
10: I understand you prefer not, but I can't give you 100% guarantee.
0: Leon showed the undercover officer a pile of cash wrapped in a dish towel. Payment for homicidal services rendered.
8: $1,800 in cash with the promise to pay me the remainder of the $10,000 at a later time.
3: What does that say to you in that moment? This guy's obviously serious.
8: That's what told me there was no going back. He was dead serious about it.
0: The next day, Adam texted Leon that photo of Megan crying, zip-tied, and duct-taped. Leon didn't respond, so the undercover officer called to tell him he'd had to kill Megan.
10: There's no reason with her. She has put too much risk on us, and she doesn't care about leaving. That's pretty much it, man. She's dead. She's gone.
6: She's just like him.
10: And so many words, yeah. She's dead.
6: You already took care of
10: it? Yeah.
0: Hours later, continuing the ruse, police arrived at Valerie and Leon's apartment with their body cameras rolling.
13: We're just coming to inform her that her husband has been killed to get her reaction.
16: Your ex-husband's been found. It looks like it turns out to be a fatality.
3: What was their reaction?
13: Well, you know, they try to feign some kind of surprise, and then we want to gauge his reaction, too.
17: Oh, my God. You were here all day with their daughter, and we were watching movies.
18: He immediately offers an alibi. He's like, oh, my gosh, we've been here all day.
3: Suspicious?
18: Very suspicious, yes. The one thing he's not is an actor, a good actor.
0: The police got the reaction they were looking for. They had the money paid to the undercover officer, and so they sprang their trap.
16: Right now, we're going to read you your rights.
10: Me?
0: They arrested Leon and Valerie for solicitation of capital murder and revealed there was no murder and no kidnapping. Megan and Mac were alive and well.
18: They had no idea. They believed that their issues had been taken care of. They had no more problems. And to immediately go from a death notification to you're under arrest for solicitation of capital murder.
3: That's a head snapper.
18: Yeah, and that'll get your attention.
14: Coming up.
1: I couldn't believe that this was happening. To my sister.
14: What could have driven Valerie to do this?
19: I hate the idea that everybody thinks I'm a monster.
14: She tells her story. And Leon tells his.

0: The headline was just so sensational. Ritzy River Oaks couple take out hits on their exes.
1: The murder-for-hire plot that sent shockwaves through River Oaks.
0: In the days following the arrests, revelations about Leon's past flooded in with every newscast, including NBC affiliate KPRC.
1: Channel 2 Investigates is digging up new details.
0: Court documents showed Leon wasn't exactly who he appeared to be. He'd been kicked out of residency programs, convicted of attempted cyberstalking and criminal trespassing. And there was another woman from Leon's past who accused him of abuse, his ex-wife.
2: One count of solicitation of capital murder, Mr.
0: Leon was held without bail, but the judge did set bail for Valerie. She was allowed to go home. Her sister Angela was in shock.
3: It just was unreal. I couldn't believe that this was happening to my sister. This, the most kind, sweet, loving person.
0: Valerie's best friend, Maggie, said Valerie was scarred by her recent divorce.
4: It left her extremely vulnerable to a predator like Leon to come along and sink his teeth in.
0: After the arrest, Maggie confronted Valerie.
4: And I just kind of said, listen, you are under some sort of spell right now. This monster has gotten you into some trouble, and you need to fight like hell.
5: What did she say?
4: She did not understand what was happening. She just seemed off, terribly, terribly sad.
0: At home, alone, Valerie recorded an audio diary on her iPad.
6: Hey, it's Valerie.
0: She recounted how, back when her marriage to Mac was crumbling, she ran into her neighbor's son, Leon.
6: I was completely turned off immediately by his attitude, because you could tell he knew how beautiful he was.
0: But over time, Valerie, like Megan before her, thought she saw something in him. And, as with Megan, Leon captured their budding romance in selfies.
6: I got through that exterior and realized he was a nice person. And I was lonely. And he kept me company. I fell deeply in love with Leon.
0: But Valerie said she never intended to have her husband killed.
6: I hate the idea that everybody thinks I'm a monster.
0: The audio diary turned out to be her final recorded words.
6: I don't want to hurt anyone, just me. Okay, thank you for listening.
0: A little over 2 weeks after her arrest, Valerie McDaniel jumped to her death from the seventh floor balcony of her apartment building.
3: It was the worst, worst day of my life.
0: Valerie's friend Maggie blamed Leon.
4: I see it as murder. I really do. I think he's murdered her reputation, and he ultimately murdered her.
5: Even though she made that choice on
4: yes.
5: her own?
4: Yes. It never, ever, ever, none of this would have ever happened without him.
0: Leon Jacob didn't see it that way at all. We met him at the Harris County Jail, where he was awaiting trial, far removed from the promise of his early years.
7: This was a privileged life. Top boarding school, fancy vacations, nice house. Would you describe it that way?
8: Yeah, I mean, I can't say that I wanted for anything.
0: And what drew him to medicine?
8: I think in a lot of ways, as a physician, you're a public servant.
0: He says Megan caught his eye at first sight.
8: She was beautiful and vivacious and smart.
7: She thought you were obnoxious when she first met you.
8: I don't know. It's just being myself. Some people find me obnoxious or confident when they first meet me, but after they get to know me a little bit, I'm just an easygoing, fun-loving kind of person.
0: After Leon was charged with soliciting Megan's murder, the old misdemeanor assault charge was dropped. He told us he never physically abused her.
8: I don't recall their relationship being like that.
7: She said the final straw was when you grabbed her face in the bathroom and you physically assaulted her, and that's when she finally left.
8: Her
7: she
8: recollection
7: couldn't take it anymore.
8: Of that night is different than mine.
7: Tell us what happened in your eyes.
8: We were fighting. It wasn't going to restrain her in any way. I mean, I never physically touched her or hurt her in any way, despite what she claims.
0: He did admit he called Megan repeatedly and followed her around after their breakup. Said he just wanted to talk things out.
8: I've been to her work a bunch. I went to take her out to lunch to sort of say I'm sorry.
7: You're making this sound like it's nothing. She was living in such fear that she didn't know if she was going to live to see another day if you found her.
8: That's absurd. Absolutely absurd.
0: Leon insisted he didn't hire anyone to hurt Megan. He was just trying to help her return to her hometown.
8: I never asked him to snatch anybody or kidnap anybody. What I was told was what Megan wanted to do was go back to Pittsburgh.
7: Why would you want to be nice at this point, though? Megan doesn't want anything to do with you. It doesn't make any sense.
8: I was told that's what her wishes were.
0: And what about those tapes that sounded so damning?
9: You want to take care of it?
10: Yeah.
0: Leon said the tapes didn't prove anything.
7: Why go down this road? Why hire us who you think is a hitman if you don't want Megan dead?
8: I never thought he was a hitman. You have to understand something. I never thought these people were violent criminals at all.
7: That's not how it appears on the tapes.
8: If you really listen to what's said, I never asked him to hurt anybody. I never asked them to kill anybody.
0: But remember, he did offer a suggestion on how to kill her.
7: Why are you telling him how to do this?
8: I will talk about that when I'm on the witness stand.
7: So there's nothing you want to share now?
8: No.
0: We also asked how Valerie's husband became a target.
8: I had nothing to do with what was going on with Mac.
11: If Leon told us he was being kind to Megan, it was a different story with Valerie. He shifted blame to his late lover, even as he tried to sound sympathetic.
8: Valerie wasn't a monster. She clearly had reached a breaking point, and I can't say that I condone what she wanted to have done. As a doctor, just as a human being, you know, taking someone's life is not okay with me.
7: So you're saying you two were not in on this together?
8: Not in on having anybody killed, absolutely not.
7: Did you mastermind the plan to have Megan and Mac killed?
8: There was never a plan to have anybody killed, so no, I did not mastermind a plan to have Megan and or Mac killed.
7: Do you believe Valerie was the mastermind behind this plan?
8: She asked for something to happen that she clearly wanted to have happen. I don't think she masterminded. I think that she progressively got there.
11: Convenient for Leon, Valerie wasn't around to defend herself. Then again, he was the one about to go on trial.
12: Coming up.
8: You need to restate your question.
12: A suspect not as clever as he thinks, or just clever enough to convince a jury.
8: I never asked to have anybody hurt, killed, harmed, kidnapped.
12: What would the verdict be? When

0: Harris County Prosecutor Samantha Connect and her co-counsel Cameron Callaghan knew they had a strong case against Leon Jacob for solicitation of capital murder and additionally for solicitation of kidnapping. They also knew they had a potential problem.
1: As you headed to trial, what was going to be the cornerstone of your case?
2: The recordings.
3: The recordings. There was no way that he was going to be able to get himself out of all of the things that he said.
1: What would you say was the weakest part of your case?
2: Well, an aspect of the recordings as well. The defendant is educated, he's intelligent, he was cautious in his approach to talking to the undercover officer.
0: That was the problem. In all those recorded conversations, Leon never said, "Kill Megan." Yet the prosecutors had to prove that's exactly what he meant.
4: Leon Jacob does not stop until he gets what he wants.
0: The trial began on March 20th, 2018. The prosecution called the bail bondsman, Michael Kubosh, who told the jury he had no doubt Leon wanted to hire a hitman to kill Megan.
5: Felt like I was talking to the devil himself.
0: The state then called the supposed hitman turned informant, Taz, who testified that he, too, knew exactly what Leon wanted done.
6: I asked him to bring $2,500 to see how serious he is.
4: And he brought that money?
6: Yes.
0: Prosecutors played the tape, where Leon discussed in detail how he, as a doctor, might get rid of Megan.
7: I prefer not to do that. But my survival is wonderful.
3: He might not have said murder, he might not have said kill, but he knew what he was asking for.
0: One of the star witnesses was the man who played dead. Mac McDaniel, alive and well, told the jury that he didn't want Leon, a man accused of stalking an assault, anywhere near his daughter.
8: Did you convey to Valerie your wishes that Natalie not be around the defendant?
9: Yes.
0: Motive, said the prosecutors, for Leon to have Mac killed.
4: Mac, and maybe even the courts may get involved, are going to make Valerie choose between her daughter and the defendant. She's going to choose her daughter.
0: Mac recounted the emotional moment when he learned about the murder plot.
9: That if they would have been successful, Natalie would have not had any parents.
0: Then it was Megan's turn. No gag or zip ties this time. She told the jury she had no doubt Leon wanted her dead.
8: Were you scared?
10: Very scared.
8: How did that affect how you felt about your safety around the defendant?
10: I was terrified.
0: Defense attorney George Parnum said the prosecution had it all wrong. Leon didn't want anyone killed.
11: He wasn't suggesting that this be done.
0: He argued Leon was just a lovelorn ex-boyfriend who'd gone overboard with big talk.
11: His braggadocious and then backtracks.
0: You might think that would make him a risky witness, but Leon wanted to testify.
12: I never asked to have anybody hurt, killed, harmed, kidnapped. We had multiple discussions or multiple conversations about not wanting to harm or hurt anybody.
0: The state said that was just semantics. On cross-examination, prosecutor Samantha Connect pointed out that despite Leon's claim he hadn't explicitly asked for Megan or Mac to be killed, he didn't exactly shy away from violent talk.
8: Snatch her, put her in a room, and tell her if she doesn't leave, I'm going to kill her parents, right?
12: If that's what you say, I say.
8: Did you say it, Mr. Jacob?
12: Sure.
0: As for Leon's claim he never suggested killing Megan?
8: If you injected someone with potassium chloride and stopped their heart, that it would hurt them?
12: Yes.
8: It would kill them?
12: Yes.
8: You knew that as a doctor?
12: Yes.
3: When we would ask him a question, if he didn't feel like we had phrased it right, he would rephrase it for us.
12: You need to restate your question and put it into context.
3: I believe that he felt like he was smarter than Cameron and I.
1: Did you just want to smack him?
3: Yes.
0: Leon, they argued, didn't care who lived or died in his wake.
4: He did nothing to stop this. In his mind, his ex-girlfriend is sitting by herself in a warehouse somewhere in this city, zip-tied, with duct tape around her mouth. He thinks he can just walk away from this.
0: It took the jury all of an hour and 15 minutes to decide Leon's fate.
13: We, the jury, find the defendant, Leon Philip Jacob, guilty of solicitation of capital murder.
0: Guilty of all charges. And in Texas, the jury can also decide punishment. In the penalty phase, prosecutors called a new witness, Leon's ex-wife, Annie. She testified in vivid detail that Leon was abusive.
8: What did the defendant tell you?
14: That was my punishment for calling the police, was being held in the bed with a knife to my throat.
8: This defendant cannot be trusted to live among us. A guilty verdict without the appropriate punishment is hollow.
1: There's something you want out of the punishment phase.
15: I would never want him to be able to do this to somebody else, because if it wasn't me, if it wasn't Valerie, if it wasn't Annie, it's going to be somebody else. And that needs to stop.
0: The jury sentenced Leon to life in prison. Afterwards, Megan addressed him directly.
16: While you sit in jail, I hope you think of me. The girl that you called poor and uneducated. It's because of me you will be in prison for life.
3: I was really proud of her. I think it took incredible courage on her part to see this through.
0: Megan knows, in a way, she was lucky.
15: Every day, there are women that are in situations like this that don't have the means to get out. I've had so many people help me, and I just want to make a difference for those who don't have a voice.
17: That's all for now. I'm Lester Holt. Thanks for joining us.
18: That's the hardest part. I can't help him.
19: I'm a mother. I fix stuff. A skinny, hurt feeling. I cannot fix this. I can't bring him back.
20: He's on the ground in front of this vehicle. Something is very wrong.
17: It was devastating when they found him.
20: Oh my God.
17: The single dad, so passionate about helping others.
21: He was a selfless person. He just wanted to do for everybody.
17: So dedicated to his bright young daughter, Sienna.
22: They were two peas in a pod.
23: She loved being with her dad.
19: She just was every single thing to him. Every single thing.
17: For police, a puzzle.
24: It was such an unusual murder with a victim who seemed to have no enemies.
17: Then, the chilling on-camera clue.
24: There's a figure. You see someone wearing a hoodie come out from the dark.
25: You're looking at the killer, you believe?
24: Yes. You get the goosebumps, you get the hairs on the back of your neck.
17: A father dead in the garage. Who was behind it?
23: I'm thinking, what?
19: It's mind-blowing. Lies, delusion, betrayal. You just don't want to believe that people can be that evil.
17: I'm Lester Holt, and this is Dateline. Here's Dennis Murphy with The Figure in the Garage.
26: Look closely, top left of the screen. A hooded figure walks away from the camera. Who is it? What are they doing? Why are they there? Minutes later, a truck pulls in. A different person walks out. His name we know, Don Fluitt. It appears that his trash can was tipped over. He pulls it back up.
21: You look at him and he's fine. And he's happy and healthy and picking up his trash can. And then the garage closes.
27: That's the end of Don Fluitt's life, basically.
21: Yeah.
20: 911 emergency.
26: The neighbor's security camera captured these images and left a mystery.
24: That was one of those moments where you kind of get the chills and think, I think we know when it happened. Now we just got to figure out who.
26: And why.
21: There was just nobody that I could think of that would want to hurt him.
26: Albuquerque, New Mexico. Thousands of people come here every fall to watch the colorful hot air balloons sail through the desert sky. For others, it's just a pit stop as they continue their trek onto Santa Fe. But for some, it's a place for new beginnings.
25: Would you just throw a dart at the map and
23: pretty
25: it's Albuquerque?
23: Much. Yeah, pretty much.
26: This is Dennis Fluitt, Don's younger brother, less than a year apart in age. Born and raised in California, they grew up close, the two of them and two sisters.
23: We had to rely on each other. You know, I mean, when my parents divorced, it was just my mom, so there was a lot of home time alone.
26: Like most siblings, the brothers were competitive. Mom Sharon.
28: They had to outdo each other constantly.
25: Oh.
28: What one did, the next one did.
26: The brothers Fluitt led a hard partying lifestyle until Dennis headed east at age 20. Dennis matured, thought his brother could do the same. He urged Don to join him in New Mexico.
23: He was on a dead-end trail. You know, he wasn't doing anything good or productive. So I called him, convinced him to come out here.
25: You see your brother change?
23: Oh, yeah. You know, I mean, you saw a complete change.
26: Don turned his life around. At 26, he got married, had two kids, but the marriage didn't last. His kids moved to Oklahoma with their mom. But daughter Tiffany says Don never stopped being a loving father.
25: So he really had to go out of his way to keep you two in his life, too, huh?
3: No, and he did.
2: I did.
25: Absolutely. Albuquerque is a far piece away.
3: It is. He always made the drive, though.
26: When Don was in his late 30s, he decided to pursue a childhood dream, to become a firefighter. Dennis joked with him, told him he was too old, but that didn't stop Don.
25: Was it the adrenaline, you think, running hot when it's all going down? Or?
23: Maybe. I just think that he cared for people and he wanted to do his part to save as many lives as he could.
26: And soon, Don met Dennis's neighbor, a woman named Christine.
3: She made him happy. She was kind of quirky and silly like he was, so I think they got along real well.
25: And she was like literally the girl next door.
3: Yes, literally.
26: It wasn't long before Don and Christine married, and just a little over a year later, they had a baby girl together. They named her Sienna. Don's son Josh says Sienna seemed to complete Don's life.
2: He was above the world, knowing that we were so far away that at least he can have his own child right there with him every step of the way, every second of the day.
4: Okay, there you go. There you go, you did it.
26: As you can see in this home video that Christine took, the couple doted on their little girl.
5: You can do it. Keep pushing, keep pushing.
3: She loved him. They were always doing goofy things.
2: They were two peas in a pod.
26: Life was great until Don, after 8 years as a firefighter, lost his job. According to a close friend, Christine, who worked as an X-ray tech, had to shoulder most of the bills. The financial strain proved to be too much. When Sienna was only 4 years old, Christine filed for divorce. The couple shared custody of Sienna. Don made sure his life still revolved around his little girl.
28: He would braid her hair before school. He would design it. For all of her plays that she was in, they'd go out and get her costumes. And he would dress her, do her makeup. He was an amazing father.
6: He wanted to make the best life possible for Sienna and be the best man he possibly could.
26: This is Amber, Dennis's daughter and Don's niece. She says Don taught Sienna to help others, as he always tried to do.
6: They would go to church every Sunday, and they would have spaghetti on Sundays. And one day, they just made too much spaghetti. They decided to find somebody and give them dinner.
26: They started calling it Spaghetti Sunday. Don and Sienna would hit the streets of Albuquerque and feed the homeless.
25: She's not dragging her feet with all of this, or, oh, no,
6: oh,
25: we got to do
6: no,
25: this again.
6: Not at all. I think they were in cahoots.
26: From Spaghetti Sundays to silly homemade music videos.
2: He wouldn't do anything unless he can do it with her.
26: Just a few weeks before Christmas 2016, Don's oldest sister died of cancer. His mother, Sharon, was devastated. Don and Sienna, then 11 years old, took a road trip to California to spend Christmas with her. And when the festivities were over...
28: I didn't want him to go.
26: Don, who was now working at an agency that served the developmentally disabled, told his mom he had a meeting he could not miss.
28: Is that all right? So went outside with him, hugged and kissed, and got everything in the car.
26: After an 11-hour drive, they arrived home in Albuquerque, where Sienna found a new bicycle under the Christmas tree. But before she could ride it, Don needed to drop her off with her mom, Christine. The next day, Sienna, who spoke to her dad every day, didn't hear from him. She called her dad's coworker, Valerie Torres.
7: She says, I can't get a hold of my dad. And I said, you know, honey, I said, let me try your dad. I said, don't worry, he's fine.
26: Valerie called, texted, no answer. She and a coworker went to Don's home.
7: When I knocked on the door gave a little bit.
25: So the front door wasn't locked?
7: No. And I was able to walk in the house.
26: Valerie called out Don's name. No response.
7: So I told my friend, the only way we're going to know whether he's here or not is if his truck's here. So I opened the garage door. And when I opened the garage door, I found my friend.
17: When we come back, what had happened in that garage?
20: He's on the ground in front of this vehicle. Something is very wrong.
17: A clue from the neighbor.
24: She has two cameras in her house, and she sees Don Floyd's truck backing out.
17: And another from his ex-wife. Had someone been in Don Fluitt's house?
1: He said, it's weird. Someone used a pan in my house.
17: When Dateline continues.
26: It was December 29th, 2016. Even as the Rio Grande, the great but gentle river, ran through this bedroom community north of downtown Albuquerque, Valerie Torres made a grisly discovery inside Don Fluitt's garage.
8: 911 emergency.
26: Her friend called 911.
20: He's on the ground in front of his vehicle. Something is very wrong.
26: Don had been bludgeoned, his throat slit and stabbed.
19: I absolutely knew he was gone. I knew that there was nothing that I could do to help him.
26: Then she thought about Sienna, who was at her mother's house.
19: And I just remember my heart breaking, like literally. I've never felt my heart hurt like that.
9: Where is he?
26: Within minutes, an officer from the Albuquerque PD arrived on scene. Valerie and her friend were still in tears. His body camera rolled as he walked past Sienna's new bicycle, still next to the Christmas tree. Then into the garage where Don's body lay. As night fell, the yellow tape went up. Albuquerque Police Detective Matthew Kaplan led the investigation.
24: Everything was in pristine order. The only thing out of order was Don Fluitt in the garage.
26: There was no sign of forced entry. Don's cell phone was on the couch, his wallet on the kitchen counter. Police located all the kitchen knives and sent them off to the crime lab. They also gathered other forensic evidence, including Don's fingernail clippings.
24: There was immediate blood in the vicinity on the walls, underneath him, on the truck that looked like handprints.
26: But the detective thought it didn't seem like enough blood, given the injuries Don had sustained.
24: And that's when we noticed an empty bottle of bleach on the washer and dryer and towels that smelled of bleach in the washer.
9: So there'd been some effort to clean up.
24: That's what it appeared, yes.
26: His team did a test with a substance like luminol. The kitchen sink lit up with traces of blood.
24: So it looked like either hands or the murder weapon was washed off in the sink.
26: The floor also lit up, same with the door. Kaplan and his team had already started going door to door and met Don's next door neighbor.
24: She tells us she has two cameras in her house.
9: So that's interesting.
24: Yes, there's one which happens to catch a portion of Don Fluitt's garage.
26: And she told them she'd been home the night before when...
24: She hears the garage come up. She happens to look at her camera and she sees Don Fluitt's truck backing out and leaving.
26: The time, 7:37 p.m. Kaplan had the first data point for a timeline. He gathered more when he talked to Don's ex-wife Christine at her home. Christine confirmed he dropped Sienna off with her at 7:45 p.m. And she remembered something Don told her that afternoon. He thought someone had been in his house while he was away.
1: That he said, it's weird, there's like cat hair in my dryer, and someone used a pan in my house.
26: Christine also told the detective that Don sometimes suffered road rage.
1: Yes, he's had many heated exchanges as a driver before.
26: So maybe an angry motorist followed Don home after an argument. Or maybe it was someone he knew. Someone with access to the house. Kaplan spoke to Don's landlord, Benny Ruiz, who'd shown up at the scene. He told Kaplan that Don was a kind-hearted man and wondered if his murder had anything to do with his work with homeless people.
10: He opens himself to everybody. You know, he opens his home.
26: Don's mom, Sharon, out in California, got a call in the middle of the night. Detective Kaplan was on the line.
11: And he said, ma'am, I'm sorry your son is dead. And I think I started screaming.
26: Just 19 days before, she'd lost her eldest daughter to cancer. 19 years before that, her youngest daughter had also died. And now, Don.
23: I couldn't get my head around it. It didn't seem real.
26: Dennis called Amber to let her know about her Uncle Don.
12: I just started screaming no over and over again. My dad was obviously a mess.
26: And the news soon made its way to Oklahoma, where Don's older children lived.

0: lost. Detective Kaplan went to see Terry the next day. Terry, a truck driver, was back from his shift and at home with Sienna and Christine. Sienna and Christine left the room. Kaplan asked Terry about his relationship with Don.
1: You know, in the beginning, I would say it was rocky.
0: Terry told Kaplan that when they went to court over custody of Sienna, Don sometimes seemed to want a confrontation.
1: And if he can get me in any kind of way, violent or yell or scream at him, then it would make him look good, and he would ultimately, you know, win the court side about, you know, he'd get a daughter more. So I wouldn't bite for that.
0: Terry said to the detective that he mostly avoided Don and hadn't had any contact with him in a while.
2: And we're not going to find any DNA or fingerprints of yours anywhere in his house or on his vehicle or anywhere in that area.
1: No. I just would not get in the guy's life. It's just, to me, it wasn't worth it because I love that little girl.
2: Yeah.
1: And I don't want to make her hate me because she loves her dad.
0: Kaplan asked about the night of the murder. Terry said he spent the evening visiting his sister. He said he left about 9, stopped at a Wendy's for dinner, then drove to work and slept in his car until his shift began.
2: So you napped in the parking lot at work?
1: Yeah.
0: Terry's sister confirmed his story. So did his boss, who said she had security cam video that would show Terry at work that night. But by then, Kaplan had received an unexpected phone call from Don's neighbor.
3: She had become curious about her own surveillance video. She had looked at it and made a discovery and said, "Hey, detective, you need to look at 7:41 p.m.
4: Coming up, a mysterious figure captured on camera.
3: There's someone in a hoodie, and the individual walks off camera towards where Don Fluitt's door would be.
5: Did you think that surveillance camera had taken a picture of your killer?
3: I did.
4: When Dateline

0: January 2017. Instead of celebrating the start of a new year, Don Fluitt's family was making funeral arrangements. His niece Amber made posters with photos of Don. His ex-wife Christine pitched in.
1: She brought some pictures over that she had had that I could add to the boards, and she said, "Can I help you?" I said, "Yeah, absolutely, let's do this." And so we had a glass of wine and put the picture boards together.
0: Sienna helped too.
1: She lost her best friend, and she wanted to be a part of it.
0: Sienna picked out most of the music and readings for the service. It was held at the church she attended with her dad. Meanwhile, the murder in

0: Investigation continued. Detective Kaplan spoke to Don's neighbor, who said she'd found something on her home security video.
1: I start looking at the clip she's talking about, and believe it or not, there's a figure.
2: A figure?
1: A figure. There's someone in a hoodie walking to Don Fluitt's trash can. They lay the trash can down on its side, and the individual walks off camera towards where Don Fluitt's door would be. Don Fluitt returns, pulls into the garage. You see him walk out of the garage. He walks to his trash can, picks it up, and then walks into his garage again.
0: At this point, said Kaplan, you could see the light from the garage diminishing as the garage door closed.
1: And then inexplicably, the garage shoots back up, and you see a series of flashes.
0: I'm the hooded figure.
2: Yes.
0: Outside. We went to the scene of the crime to understand how this could happen.
3: It's as easy as that, huh?
0: So where is Don? He's in the house now?
1: I believe he's in the house now.
3: And there's the flashing light.
1: And there's your series of flashes that you see on the surveillance video.
0: Kaplan believed that hooded figure tripped the sensor and sneaked into Don's garage, the door closing behind him.
2: Did you think that surveillance camera had taken a picture of your killer?
1: I did.
0: A tantalizing image, but no face to go with it.
2: Do you see the figure depart?
1: No, never. The garage closes and Don Fluitt's found dead the next morning.
0: Even as he puzzled over the hooded figure's identity, the detective started to hear about someone else, Don's brother, Dennis. Just days after the murder, Dennis got the keys to Don's house. Don's children from Oklahoma wondered what he was up to.
1: They felt that it was odd that Dennis was there and sort of kind of taking control.
2: Taking over his brother's life.
1: Yes, that was a concern to them.
0: Kaplan also learned that Dennis and Don had had a falling out a year before. Dennis had moved away, lived in Arizona for a while, but he'd moved back to Albuquerque just a couple of months before Don's murder.
1: It kind of puts up a red flag for me. You're in the process of reconnecting. You had a falling out before, and now Don's inexplicably been murdered.
0: Tiffany and Josh had the same feeling.
2: But did you think maybe your uncle, his brother, had something to do with this?
4: There was talk of it just because of the estranged relationship and what had happened. And when you're hurt and you're grieving, you don't know what to think.
0: Kaplan interviewed Dennis, who said it had all started after their father died.
5: I got a little bit angry with him about that because he took a lot of my dad's stuff. There was just disagreements, just like I'm starting to see with my brother's death.
0: Kaplan had learned that Don had lost his job as a firefighter because of a drug test. He asked Dennis about that.
1: That's true?
5: Marijuana.
1: Marijuana, okay.
5: Nothing heavy. I guarantee my brother hasn't touched heavy drugs in 30 years.
0: Then Dennis came up with a name, someone else he thought detectives should be taking a look at.
5: You know, and it makes me mad. I mean, I'm no investigator. I'm no cop, you know, but this guy spends 2 hours in my brother's house.
1: You're talking about the landlord, Benny?
0: Benny, the landlord. Dennis said just days after Don's murder, he found Benny inside Don's home.
1: Benny claimed he was feeding the dog. Dennis claimed, well, I don't know if he's messing with the crime scene.
0: Dennis told Kaplan that he had heard that Don was upset with Benny over a hole in his ceiling that hadn't been repaired. Detectives asked Benny for fingerprints and DNA.
6: What you got to do, man?
0: But as Kaplan questioned him, Benny told the detective he was uneasy about Dennis. Benny said Dennis wanted to rent another townhouse Benny owned, just a few blocks down from the murder scene.
6: He said he's going to move all the Don stuff over there and set it up. Well,
7: did he tell you why he wanted to do that?
6: For Sienna. He wanted to set up for Sienna, for Don's little daughter,
7: so
6: which is kind of weird.
0: Benny said he didn't rent to Dennis, not after a background check revealed that Dennis had a criminal record for assault and disorderly conduct. Kaplan, of course, already knew about Dennis's record, but more importantly,
1: I wondered why he had suddenly taken a massive interest in Don Fluitt's affairs with the condo and with Sienna.
0: When we spoke to Dennis, we wondered that too.
8: Coming up,
2: they kept talking about an estrangement between the two of you.
8: The brother, the landlord, the stepfather, three possible suspects.
1: These were names that I couldn't eliminate.
8: And one of them is about to change his story when Dateline continues.
0: To say Don Fluitt loved the Christmas season would be putting it mildly.
9: he was obsessed. Like, we're talking lights, music, you know? It was everywhere.
0: A month after Don's murder, his family was still grappling with the fact that he would never see another Christmas. No one more distraught than his daughter, Sienna.
10: How was she doing?
9: She was strong. She said she just was praying about it. She would cry.
0: Meanwhile, Detective Kaplan was looking very closely at the apparent bad blood between Don Fluitt and his brother Dennis.
2: They kept talking about an estrangement between the two of you. Okay. You know what they're referring to?
11: Oh, yeah. When my dad passed, we all came to an agreement on the few assets that he did have.
2: Yeah, there was a set understanding, huh?
11: Set understanding. Well, Don didn't keep to his part of the deal and kept one of the trucks that we were going to sell.
0: According to Dennis, that led to radio silence between the two brothers. Dennis said he tried to reach out to Don just a couple of months before his murder, but Don never returned his call. And when he heard about Don's death, he only wanted to help.
11: I knew him better than anybody, and he knew me better than anybody, and I made a promise to him and Sienna early on that I was going to do everything to bring justice and protect him.
0: He said if some people found that suspicious, so be it. Dennis remained on Detective Kaplan's list of potential suspects.
1: Benny, Dennis, Terry, these were names that I couldn't eliminate.
0: So he kept the heat on all three. Kaplan had already questioned landlord Benny Ruiz and obtained a sample of his DNA. He also took another look at Sienna's stepdad, Terry White. Remember, Terry initially told the detective that on the night of Don's murder, he stayed with his sister until 9 p.m., then drove to work and took a nap in the parking lot. But when Detective Kaplan checked the security cam video,
1: you can see Terry White pull in and immediately get out of his truck and walk to the front door. So now there's a discrepancy in his story.
7: Again, thank you for coming down.
12: No worries, I'm sure you're a busy man.
0: Detective Kaplan asked Terry to stop by the station, go over his timeline one more time, and...
1: his story changed. He didn't pull into the parking lot, as it originally expressed. He went around the corner to a dark area and fell asleep there. And then he pulled into the parking lot.
0: That wasn't the only discrepancy. Remember, in his first interview, Terry said he'd only stopped at a Wendy's on his way to work. But now...
13: I stop at Walmart.
2: Walmart? Now, what's he doing at Walmart?
1: That was an interesting story.
13: I want to stop and get a new sweatshirt for me for work because my wife bought me one for Christmas. I said, I'm not going to wear that to work, so I went and bought this one.
0: Kaplan asked Terry about Dennis. He never met the guy, he said, but he'd heard about his troubled relationship with Don and that Dennis had moved into Don's home.
13: Now he's back, and he's, like, trying to protect Sienna from whatever. And it's making people feel kind of off.
0: Terry willingly gave a DNA sample, and Kaplan sent him on his way. 2 days later, the detective went back to Dennis.
1: I took his DNA, and I took his fingerprints.
0: Dennis, too, was cooperative. He told detectives he worried about Sienna, and he felt bad for Christine.
5: You know, she's a mess. I mean, I talked to her for half an hour on the phone this morning, and there was probably 4 or 5 times she started to cry.
0: And he was still very vocal with his suspicions about Benny Ruiz.
5: I mean, how do we know that Benny didn't go over there, and Don might have just let him in and everything, like everybody knew each other, and then it went bad.
0: Kaplan didn't think Dennis was helping himself.
2: Was he receding as a person of interest for you?
1: No, unfortunately not.
5: Do you have your eye on anybody in particular?
7: Oh, you know, I can't tell you that.
5: Come on, man.
7: No, I can't tell you that.
5: Oh, that's right. I'm still not cleared as a suspect.
7: Nobody is. In my opinion, nobody is.
0: As the weeks passed, Don's kids began to worry.
2: Did you think it was going to be cold and not solved? That someone was going to get away with murder here?
4: It scared me for a little bit that it may be that way.
0: But that was about to change. Remember, fingernail clippings from Don's body had been taken for testing. 3 months after Don's murder, the lab reported a hit. Someone else's DNA beneath Don's fingernails.
1: I remember just kind of jumping out of my chair. Well, whose DNA is it?
8: Coming up.
2: That's a bingo moment, huh?
1: Yes.
8: A final suspect at last.
7: We do have a suspect and we do have an arrest warrant.
14: Yes!
8: But can they get to him in time?
1: The deputy immediately thinks, oh no,

0: One murder, three potential suspects. Something had to break the tie. Then, about 12 weeks into the investigation, the crime lab called with some major news. The foreign DNA under Don Fluitt's fingernails belonged to none other than his ex-wife's current husband, Terry White.
1: That's a bingo moment, huh?
2: Yes.
0: It all started lining up. Terry's strained relationship with Don, his shifting timeline, his sudden need for a new hoodie.
1: The fact that he's amended his second story to include buying a hoodie, what does that tell you?
2: In hindsight, a lot. It tells me that there was probably a lot of blood on him and that he needed something to wear when he went to work.
0: And above all, Terry's DNA where it simply did not belong.
3: And we're not going to find any DNA or fingerprints of yours anywhere in his house or on his vehicle or anywhere in that area.
4: No.
3: No?
4: No.
3: Okay. So if we did, it'd be weird.
4: Yeah, I would say that would be weird.
2: At this point, I'm 100% sure that Terry is our guy.
0: Kaplan spoke to Don's mom, Sharon, and his brother, Dennis.
5: We do have a suspect in this case, and we do have an arrest warrant.
6: Yes!
5: It's Terry White.
0: The case seemed to be solved, but there was a problem. Before Kaplan could find Terry, he got a call from Christine. She said Terry was missing.
1: You're putting the noose around Terry's neck, but you're also finding out he doesn't seem to be around anymore.
2: Right.
0: Kaplan asked Christine to stop by the station. He thought she might have information that could help him find her husband.
1: And you're having a contentious kind of a relationship now with Christine.
2: Right. And I think at that point, her willingness to cooperate with me was sort of gone.
0: Kaplan got a search warrant for her car and phone, hoping to find clues that might lead him to Terry.
2: Interesting enough, we find her cell phone in the glove compartment, and there's a last will and testament right next to it.
1: A last will and testament in the glove?
2: Yes, it's Terry White's. I found that to be extraordinarily unusual.
1: And how old again was it, the document?
2: 3 days after we took his DNA.
0: Kaplan started to wonder if Terry would be gone permanently. Then, a few days later, he caught a break. A sheriff's deputy had happened on a pickup truck at an Arizona rest stop more than 200 miles from Albuquerque.
2: There's a hose traveling from the exhaust into the cab. So the deputy immediately thinks, oh no, so it looks like someone's trying to commit suicide.
0: In the cab of the truck, the missing murder suspect.
2: Terry White is red-faced, probably from the carbon monoxide, looks a little bit drowsy and out of it. Deputy runs his name and realizes a warrant for a homicide, so he is arrested right then and there.
0: Detective Kaplan and his partner made a beeline for Arizona to see if Terry would talk.
2: Do you want to talk to me today?
7: I need an attorney.
2: Okay.
7: I mean, you guys, obviously you're thinking something, so I gotta protect myself.
0: So Terry didn't feel like talking, not to the police anyway, but once he was transferred back to Albuquerque, he did talk to someone. Dennis received a Facebook message from a woman.
8: She's like, you don't know me, but my boyfriend is in jail with a guy by the name of Terry White. And you can imagine, I'm thinking, what?
0: The boyfriend's name, Roderick White. No relation, of course. Rod and Terry shared the same last name, the same birthday, and for 3 days in April 2017, the same jail cell. Soon, Terry's former cellmate was in the interview room with Detective Kaplan.
3: From what I understand, you want to talk about kind of what Terry's confiding you.
8: Yes.
0: According to Rod, Terry made a full confession.
2: He tells him everything. He tells him how he snuck in.
9: He tripped the garage door and said, man, I thought I was busted right then. But he ended up getting underneath the guy's truck.
0: Terry told Rod that Don was a smoker whose routine was to smoke in the garage. So he waited for Don to come out.
9: I got up and I was waiting right there by the door.
0: Rod said Terry then described in gruesome detail what took place inside the garage away from the neighbor's security cam.
9: He's a truck driver, so he has tires thumping him on the back. He checked the tires with. He said, as soon as he came out, he said, I hit him as hard as I could with that tire thumper. He said, I hit him so hard it split the tire thumper in three pieces.
0: Kaplan showed us how the cellmate's story matched the evidence at the crime scene.
2: He explains that he hits Don with this tire thumper. Don continues to fight. It continues in here. We know this because there's a coat rack that would have been right here. There's blood on a jacket that belonged to Sienna. There's blood on the garage door. And then we find...
1: And then what? The action moves back out here, Matt, or what?
2: It moves back up here. And this is a very narrow space because the bumper of...
1: He's got a big old truck, and it would have used every inch of this to...
2: To about right here. What we do know is there's bloody handprints on the hood of the truck. There's handprints and blood swipes on the wall. So we know that Don had fallen on his back this way. He even described how Don got Terry's DNA on him.
9: And he says, and I know exactly when it happened. It was when I was raining down on the... He reached up and his finger caught the inside lip.
0: Then Rod continued that Terry hit him so hard, Don finally went down.
9: So I'll give him this. He fought for his life.
0: Then, according to Rod, Terry finished the job.
9: He said, I went inside the house and I got a steak knife. And he said something about slitting the side of his throat.
0: And if the knife didn't work, Terry told Rod that he had a backup plan.
9: I had plan B. He said there was an axe there on the wall of the garage. He said that was plan B.
2: Which you can clearly see in the crime scene photos. There's no way you would know that unless you were there.
1: Now, importantly, were any of those details, Detective, that you just listed, were they online? Were they in the newspapers?
2: No.
1: So this cellmate is telling you a story that exactly matches your evidence, huh? Or the observations of the scene?
2: Yes. Not only is it matching the evidence, it's filling in some of the gaps.
0: The case against Terry White was starting to look airtight. But Rod, the informant, wasn't done talking.
10: Coming up.
9: She's the one that told him, we've got to do this now. You got to do this for your family.
10: She?
9: She said, we all have our dirty little part in this.
10: One more jaw-dropping revelation to come.

0: He was arguing this. He's fought for his life.
1: Informant Rod White gave detectives a virtual play-by-play of how Terry White murdered Don Fleur. One revelation after another.
0: I had plan B. He said there was an axe there on the wall of the garage.
1: But just when they thought they'd heard everything, Rod had one more revelation to offer. A big one.
2: Terry told you on several occasions
0: that he did it for her, that she's the one that told him, we've got to do this now. You got to do this for your family.
1: According to Rod, the she in question was Terry's wife, Don's ex, the mother of his darling Sienna, Christine. Rod said, and would later testify in court, that Christine was the prime mover of the murder plot.
2: So Terry told you that Christine told him to do it for the family?
0: Yes. They've been looking for an opportunity for a while.
1: The cellmate said that Christine and Terry called Don the Black Cloud, and with him out of the way, they'd have Sienna all to themselves. Of course, any dreams of a happily ever after had gone belly up once police zeroed in on Terry. But Terry did have an ironclad life insurance policy.
3: So the reasoning would be then that I, Terry White, am in the can. I'm going to go down for this thing. They got me. But I can do you, Christine, and the little girl a final bit of good by killing myself, and the insurance will be paid off to you.
2: Having you collect $250,000.
1: Rod told the detective that Terry's suicide attempt in Arizona was his third. And according to Rod, Christine was not exactly thrilled when Terry survived.
0: When he called me, she picked the phone and said, what the f***? Why are you still here? Why did you not kill yourself?
1: The cellmate's tale got even stranger. He said after he was released from jail, he met up with Christine and made up a story. He told her he would smuggle some pills into the jail so Terry could make good on his suicide promise.
0: And I said, I need to buy the pills, and I don't have money. We went to her bank and got out $200.
1: Rod said he never bought the pills or completed the scheme.
2: What did you do with the money?
0: The money I spent, to be honest with you, I just got out of jail, broke, you know.
1: But he said he had a vivid memory of the last time he saw Christine.
0: She was crying, and she grabbed my hand, and she was patting my hand, and she said, we all have our dirty little part in this.
1: Detectives had heard enough. A few days after the interview,
2: we arrested her.
1: Christine was charged with first-degree murder and conspiracy.
2: She was upset but resigned to what was happening.
1: But the case against Christine was flimsy. It rested on the word of a felon.
2: It wasn't strong enough to move forward with her.
1: The charges against Christine were dismissed. In June 2018, Terry White went on trial, the sole defendant. The prosecution's star witness was Terry's cellmate, Roderick White, back in jail by then on an unrelated charge. He told the jury everything about how Terry killed Don. But even this career criminal couldn't seem to understand why.
0: Why did you kill him? I said, was he touching the little girl? You know, and he was like, no, he wasn't touching her. And I said, okay, well, was he beating her? No, he said, no, he wasn't. And I said, well, why'd you kill him? And he said, looked at me, said, it just wouldn't go away.
1: As a result of his testimony, Rod, who is a meth addict, avoided prison time and enrolled in a drug rehab program. He insisted he didn't come forward in hopes of a deal, but rather because he believed Don's murder was wrong.
0: They killed him because he was a good father. That's why they killed this guy, because he was a good dad.
1: It took the jury a little over 6 hours to reach a verdict.
4: Guilty of first-degree murder.
5: Guilty. It was just instantly relieved.
6: That this man wouldn't be able to just walk freely ever, you know, that he wasn't going to get to take my dad's life and have his own still.
7: I never took my eyes off of him from the time the jury handed the papers. I watched him the whole time, and I want to see something. A tear, a remorse, a smile. Something. Nothing.
1: In August 2018, Terry White was sentenced to 42 years in prison. But for Don's family, it's not over.
7: The puppeteer is still pulling the strings, though.
3: Who's the puppeteer?
7: Christine. And the puppet is Terry.
8: I mean, think about it. She manipulated that man into killing himself. Think about that for a second. It's one thing to talk somebody into murdering somebody for you, but then, but to talk that same person into killing themselves if they got caught, I mean, how do you do that?
1: Christine White did not attend the trial. She declined our request for an interview, but wrote us a letter saying she and Don had no custody battle in December 2016, only different ideas in school choices, tuition. Regarding Don's murder, Christine wrote, I knew nothing of the events that occurred until I got a call from the co-worker of Don who found him that night in December. It was an awful and unbelievable thing to hear, and even harder to have to tell your child. Prosecutors Natalie Strub and David Waymire say the investigation into Christine is still open, but they don't know when or if she might be charged.
9: We would have to be able to prove beyond a reasonable doubt that she intended all along for Terry White to do this, and more than that, that she actually did something concrete to aid and abet to help the crime be committed.
3: Natalie, can you get there?
10: I'm hopeful. I would like to say yes, but if the evidence isn't there, we can't charge her for something we can't prove.
1: Anyone who knew him will tell you, Don Fluitt enjoyed helping people. He loved being a firefighter, feeding the homeless, and helping people with disabilities find work. But what he loved most was being Sienna's dad. A bond so tight, people stood in awe of it.
8: She loved being with her dad. She reveled in it. She loved that man. You know, to this day, I think about that void that's in her life.
3: Terrible loss, certainly, with your uncle, but its primary victim here, in a way, seems to be Sienna.
11: I would say so. Tiffany and Josh and myself, too, we got to live our childhood with him. We got to go to him for advice and to share those milestones in life with him. What about Sienna? My dad is still here, you know, and hers is not.
12: That's all for now. I'm Lester Holt. Thanks for joining us.
13: That's what he was trying to do, was protect his family. That's all he ever wanted to do. And even when the man was dying, that's what he was doing.
12: A quiet family night at home, shattered by intruders.
14: The gun was like right here.
12: A devoted father and husband, dead.
15: She just kept saying, they killed him.
12: Someone murdered her husband, but left her alive. And that left police suspicious. Was it possible she was involved in her husband's murder?
16: The indicators are, in cases like this, that it's the spouse, not a random act.
12: But why would she kill a man she obviously loved?
15: They never fought. They always were very happy.
12: This was a family affair, all right, but it was another family that was keeping secrets.
17: You ever seen anything like that before?
16: No.
12: One father who fought to save his son, another who used his son to save himself.
15: He's a monster.
12: A mystery that changed two families forever. I'm Lester Holt, and this is Dateline. What would you do for your family? Would you lie? Would you walk through fire? Could you ever accuse them of something terrible to save yourself? This is a story about two very different families. It's about loyalty, terror, deception, and love. And for one of the families, it begins with a late night phone call.
15: I was about to not answer it, and something told me to pick up the phone.
17: Christina Janos' mother was on the line.
15: You could just hear the sirens, and she just kept saying, you have to come here. They broke into the house, and he's dead. They killed him.
17: He was Joseph Morrissey, who'd been married to Christina's mother, Kay, for 12 years. Their suburban Florida home, documented by police video, was now a crime scene.
15: There was so much chaos going on. The whole street was blocked off. There was tons of police cars and the sirens, and you could smell the smoke. And I just remember running down the street, and the police officers were trying to stop me. And I just kept going, and she was just standing there in the middle of the street, and she just looked so small and so hurt. And I just ran up and gave her a big hug, and she was covered in blood, and she just kept saying, he's dead. He's gone. She said, why would they do that? He's gone.
16: When I arrived at this house, it was about 1:30 in the morning.
17: Detective Brian Kendall of the Plantation, Florida police quickly learned the key facts. Joe Morrissey had been brutally stabbed to death in his own home, while his wife Kay and young son had escaped. The detective spoke briefly with Kay.
16: She gives me a brief synopsis of what happened that night.
18: Believable?
16: At that point, yes. That's the only thing that I had to go on at that point.
17: Kay told the detective that a man had entered their home sometime after 11 p.m. and began a reign of terror that started with tying Joe and Kay's hands and feet with zip ties and ended with the murder of her husband and their house on fire. Kay's story suggested a robbery gone bad. To figure out for himself what had happened, Detective Kendall worked from the outside in.
18: What'd you see as you got here to the front of the house?
16: The screen to the window right over here was leaning up against the house. There was a vertical slice down the middle of the screen, and this window was wide open.
18: And that's how Kay told you the guy first came into the house?
16: That was the entry area where the suspect came in, correct? I walked down this hallway here. On the ground, there was a pair of red-handled scissors. One of the long plastic flex cuffs was on the ground, a zip tie. When I walked into the master bedroom, another zip tie was on the ground at the foot of the bed. There were bath towels laying on the ground. On the bed itself was a wedding ring, which I thought was unusual.
18: Kay had said that the man who came in asked for jewelry or asked for valuables.
16: Demanding cash, valuables.
18: But he didn't take them.
16: At this point, he didn't take the ones that were in this room, at least, because when I looked at the closet, there was also a large, significant amount of jewelry.
18: So if this is a robbery, it's kind of a strange robbery, because they didn't take the stuff they supposedly wanted.
17: Then he sees the blood.
16: Right down on the floor here, large amounts of blood, and I could see a man's feet outside the sliding glass door.
18: This is where Joe Morrissey was killed, right here in this room.
16: He was murdered and stabbed right next to the sofa in this room.
17: Kay said she dragged his body out of the fire and onto the patio. And that's where Joe Morrissey's body lay in the wee hours of April 6th, 2010.
18: Stabbings. Always personal.
16: They are. They're up close. There's no way to do it from a distance.
18: So everything about that says this wasn't a robber. This was somebody who wanted to kill Joe Morrissey in particular.
16: In addition to that, Joe Morrissey still had his wedding band on. He still had his watch on. Valuables that if it was a robbery, it would have been taken out of the house.
17: What's more, his wife Kay was still alive, not stabbed, not even once.
16: They do a brutal, vicious murder to Joe Morrissey. Why leave her alive? Why leave a witness alive?
17: Why, indeed? In murders like this, the spouse is often the first suspect, sometimes the only suspect. All of that became clear that night to Kay's daughter, Christina.
13: I remember when they took her to the police station, she asked me to stay and watch the house. And I remember sitting there and they would come up and ask me questions, the different detectives and the police officers. And, you know, they asked me, you know, did they ever fight or, you know, were they arguing or was there tension between them?
17: Absolutely not, said Christina.
13: They never fought. They always were very happy.
18: Nobody goes through life and never fights. Everybody fights.
13: I mean, I remember they would fight over, you know, him leaving socks on the floor or a wet towel or something like that. But, I mean, if they ever had any arguments, they were few and far between. They were a very good match.
17: Joe and Kay started dating when Christina was a young girl. Both were divorced single parents at the time, but it was science that brought them together. They met at a cancer research institute. Kay was a biomedical grad student back then, while Joe was a respected molecular biologist with a PhD from Stanford University. He conducted research into whether there was a connection between cell phones and cancer, among other things. And his work had taken him across the globe.
13: He was a lot like my mom. He's very hardworking and he was very, very humble. The most humble person I know. He never bragged about anything. He was just always trying to be a good guy and teach us to do the right thing.
17: Joe and Kay dated for a year, and then Joe popped the question on a Roman holiday.
13: I thought it was so cool that he proposed on the top of the Vatican, and she was just so excited, and it was fun to plan a wedding, and they made sure that the kids were all included.
17: That meant not only Christina, but also a son of Joe's from his previous marriage.
13: it wasn't just a wedding between the two of them. It was like all of us becoming a big family.
5: Do another somersault so I can take a picture.
17: It wasn't long before Kay and Joe wanted a child of their own and decided to adopt Patrick, a baby boy from South Korea.
13: He was a very hands-on father. He was always doing something with Patrick, all the time. It was either baseball lessons or hockey practice or going fishing. I mean, they were together all the time.
17: But now Joe was gone. Patrick and Kay had survived. And Detective Kendall had some questions for Kay.
19: How do you know he came through the window?
20: There are some other questions detectives would like answered. Why did the intruders demand valuables, but then leave them behind? And after murdering her husband, why did they leave Kay alive?
16: The indicators are, in cases like this, that it's the spouse, not a random act.
20: When Dateline continues.
17: Joe Morrissey had been savagely stabbed to death in his own home. Now his wife Kay was being questioned by Detective Kendall at the police station in Plantation, Florida.
19: Kay, it might be just easier to start with what happened from the beginning last night.
21: I was in my craft room, which is the room in the front of the house, and the TV was on, and I heard a noise, like something fall down, and I thought it was my husband going to bed.
17: She told police her husband had been watching TV in the family room, their five-year-old son asleep in the master bedroom. Then suddenly, Kay looked up.
21: I saw him, and the gun was like right here, and he was right there. And I couldn't believe it. I was like, I could not believe that this was happening to me.
17: There was a young man in the room pointing a gun right at her. Kay said the man asked her where her husband was. She told him she thought he was sleeping in either the family room or their bedroom.
21: And he kept saying, if you lie to me, I'm going to shoot you, I'm going to kill you.
18: What's your radar say at the beginning? Is she telling the truth?
16: Initially, I want to believe her. But the indicators are, in cases like this, that it's the spouse or a domestic issue or some other personal issue, not a random act.
17: Then, Kay told police, the man took her into the family room where her husband was.
21: And he yelled, wake up, roll out to Joe. Joe, of course, jumped up. And I said, Joe, I said, just calm down. It's okay. Wake up. Don't move. Just do what he tells you to do, and we're going to be okay. And then he said, I don't want you guys looking at me. Don't look at me, or otherwise I'm going to shoot you. So I said, okay, we won't look at you.
17: Kay told police she heard the intruder talking to someone she never saw via walkie-talkie, someone elsewhere on the property.
19: Were there people talking to him on it?
21: He didn't let them. He said, just listen to me, don't talk to me, just be quiet.
17: She said the assailant, a young man with a gun, then tied their wrists with zip ties.
21: I thought he was going to shoot us. And then he kept saying, where's the wallet? I want the wallet. And then he started, I have no money, and then Joe only had $2. And then I said, well, no use cash. I don't have any cash. At that point, he said he wanted to go to the ATM to get money out.
17: According to Kay, the gunman cut their hands free, and the three of them got into one of the Morrissey's cars, leaving their five-year-old son asleep in the house, along with whoever had been on the walkie-talkie. On their way to the bank, Joe drove. Once there, Kay managed to get them to park in view of the ATM camera, as you can see on this tape. Then, the assailant told Kay what to do next.
21: Get out of the car. Go get the money. Go get the money. He goes, remember, if you do anything stupid, I have the gun and I have your kid and I have your husband and your kids with people back there.
17: The man wanted $5,000.
21: So I tried the $5,000. I tried $2,000 and they didn't let me. Then I tried $500 and then I was trying for $100 more and he kept saying no, that was it. They wasn't going to allow any more money out of that car.
19: That's what the machine said?
21: Yes.
19: And how much did you end up getting?
21: $500.
17: After that, Kay said they drove back to the house, frantic to see their son. Was he still asleep? Was he okay? As they entered the house, the gunman barked out orders.
21: He walked behind us and said, don't do anything stupid, and then Joe and I were kind of like looking at each other, saying like, why is he coming back? Okay. At that point, I thought he was going to kill us. I really did.
17: Once back in the house, the gunman took them back to the master bedroom. And Kay said tied their hands and feet with zip ties and put towels over their heads.
16: Why would they put towels over their head if this person's already seen them?
17: Then the gunman told Joe to come with him.
21: So Joe goes, I can't walk. And he goes, well, I want to see you hopping. Hop, hop, hop. And then all I heard was that Joe said, oh, please, please don't do it. And I saw the fire.
19: Please don't do it.
21: He said, please.
19: Joe did.
21: Yeah. I thought he was talking about the fire, but I guess he was talking about him shooting him or stabbing him.
17: It was a horrifying story.
18: And if she's faking this for some reason, it's pretty elaborate.
16: And she's doing a good job at it. She's quite an actress if she's not telling the truth.
17: Kay's daughter, Christina, was there when the Q&A at the police station was over.
13: We went back to my house, and she didn't really say much. She was just quiet. I think she was just letting it all sink in.
17: Now, police were trying to determine whether the evidence matched Kay's story.
20: Coming up, Kay tells her story to us, and this part is really strange.
0: He started singing and taunting us. If they're coming for me, I'm going to kill you.
20: When Dateline

0: could not believe that this was happening to me.
1: Police investigating the home invasion murder of Joe Morrissey had to consider whether his wife Kay had somehow been involved.
2: We conducted a comprehensive background investigation on Kay. We went through all her phone records, who she's friends with, and to find out if she maybe had a boyfriend or, you know, was dating somebody.
1: Police found no evidence that Kay had strayed in her marriage. What's more, they were finding plenty at the crime scene to support her story. The broken window screen, zip ties, and towels. Kay's story seemed to be holding up. Christina had believed from the beginning that her mother was innocent, purely a victim. But what she didn't know was how brutal the murder was.
3: She didn't want us to know. I remember sitting in the funeral home and she was very firm. You know, she just kept saying, it's going to be a closed casket. No one's going to see him. I want everybody to remember him as the lively person that he was. And I knew then that it couldn't have been good.
1: And when I sat down with Kay, she told a story filled with love and courage on that awful night.
4: You're surrounded by evil. My insides were shaking. I was just thinking about Patrick.
1: And that was the theme of the story Kay told me, how her 5-year-old son Patrick was foremost on her and her husband's minds. That's why Kay says she became especially panicked when she and Joe were forced to go to the bank by the man with the gun.
4: And then I said, we can't leave Patrick by himself here. He goes, no, he stays, and he told us that there were people there and that they had guns.
5: And there you are, getting in the car with your husband and some guy with a gun and leaving your 5-year-old at home with...
4: We don't even know.
5: We don't even know who that was.
4: It's just crazy. I mean, I'm crying hysterical.
1: In the car, Kay feared for her and Joe's lives as well. As they returned from the bank to their home, they heard a siren. Kay thought help was on the way. They would be saved. The gunman thought this might be the end of him and of them.
4: When he heard the siren, he becomes very strange. He started singing and taunting us. If they're coming for me, I'm going to kill you. I was just so horrified.
1: But help did not arrive. Once at home, when the gunman forced Kay and Joe back into the master bedroom, at least they found Patrick, thankfully, still asleep. And in that moment, Kay says, a father's love came shining through. That's when Joe Morrissey, tied up and helpless, made a move to save his young son's life.
4: Patrick is now awake, and he's now sitting on the bed. So Joe says to him, Patrick, do it for Daddy. Please do it for Daddy. Just lay down and pretend you're asleep.
5: Do it for Daddy.
4: Do it for Daddy. And he just lays there and pretends to be asleep.
1: Kay says the man with the gun forced Joe to go to the other side of the house. In his final moments with his attackers, Kay says family was first in Joe's mind.
4: He starts pleading, please, you know I have kids, please.
1: Their home was on fire. The attackers had fled. And now she had to get Patrick and herself out of the house. But her ankles were still tied, and she could barely move. Desperate to find something sharp to free her feet, Kay hobbled to a nearby bathroom.
4: I took everything out of the drawers. I mean, I just created a humongous mess, but I couldn't find the scissors, so I called Patrick. And I said to Patrick, you have to be a big boy. You have to help Mommy.
1: And he did. Kay told him where to find a pair of scissors, and Patrick brought them to her. Cutting the zip tie was difficult, but Kay was finally able to do it. The 5-year-old boy had saved his mother. Then, she had another job for her son.
4: So I said, Patrick, please, just go across the street, knock on that door. Mommy's going to stay here. Do it for Mommy. Please, I need to go help Daddy. Remember your karate moves. Remember your kung fu kicks. Please, just kick the door.
1: Kay saw the neighbor's door open and Patrick run in. She knew he was safe. One family member taken care of. Now Kay was on a mission to save Joe. She would not leave him behind, no matter what the risk.
5: And then you run back into a burning house.
4: Yes, I went back in there. And when I saw Joe, it was so hard to pick him up. I remember seeing so many wounds, so much damage to his body. I couldn't even think anymore.
1: Kay managed to drag Joe out of the burning house and onto the patio. She held out hope that while Joe was clearly badly injured, he was still alive. Paramedics arrived, but there was nothing they could do for Joe Morrissey. Kay's beloved husband was gone at the age of only 46.
4: And that was the last time I saw him.
5: You saved yourself. You saved your son.
4: But I didn't save Joe. I just couldn't. It was the most horrible thing that ever happened to me, to learn that he was dead.
1: It was a heartbreaking story, and one that police came to believe. They cleared Kay.
2: We found no evidence that would support us to believe that she was involved in any way in this murder.
1: Now it was up to investigators to find out who had done such horrifying things to this family. A family, Detective Kendall believed, that had been targeted. But so far, it wasn't making any sense.
6: If it was just something personal in nature, why not just come in and kill him and leave?
1: The search for answers was on, and it would lead to a very different kind of family.
7: Coming up.
8: Honestly, I think you may be involved in it.
9: Okay.
3: I never thought that it was somebody who they knew.
7: When Dateline continues.
1: Joe Morrissey had been savagely stabbed to death in a home invasion that ended with his family's house set ablaze. Now, police were trying to figure out who could have committed such a brutal crime. Kay's daughter from her first marriage, Christina, first thought it might have something to do with the renovations her mom and Joe were having done at the home.
3: I honestly thought maybe it was the contractors because they had had a lot of people coming in and out of their house doing work. I never thought that it was somebody who they knew.
5: Like some random thing in which people came in to rob the house.
3: Yeah, and, that was my first.
5: And everything went wrong.
3: Yeah, that was my first guess.
5: Who didn't like Joe?
3: The only person that I knew of that did not like him was his ex-wife and her family. It was a nasty divorce. There was just bitter feelings there.
1: Police looked into Joe's previous marriage, but determined it had nothing to do with the crime. Investigators did have one narrow thread to pull on, something Kay had mentioned to them.
2: The only thing she was able to tell me was a brief description of what the suspect who first entered the house looked like.
1: Kay had not recognized that man at the time. Only later did she realize she might have seen him once, several months earlier. Joe had been a scientist, a husband, and a father. But he was also a landlord, and Kay thought the man might be related to the tenants at a townhouse they owned.
2: I found a family member who could match the description of what Kay gave me in her initial statement. Checking more into this person, I found he had a warrant for his arrest.
5: What was his name?
2: Randy Tundador Jr.
1: And with that name, the investigation was now heading from the loving Morrissey family to the other family in this story. Randy Tundador Jr. was 21 and into drugs, with an arrest warrant for violating his probation on a burglary rap.
5: Did you go talk to him?
2: We couldn't find him.
1: But detectives could find his father, Randy Sr., at the townhouse. Randy Sr. said he hadn't talked to his son in a while. And when police went looking for Randy Jr. at the family window tinting business called Gator Tint, an alert officer noticed something suspicious.
2: A canine sergeant sees stuck between the lid of the dumpster and the dumpster itself a zip tie. I drive down there. I immediately identify it as the same make, size of the ones used in the murder. That's a solid piece of evidence.
5: That's your first break?
2: Yeah.
1: Randy Sr. allowed police to search the business without a warrant.
2: Immediately we see there's a bag of the same type of wire ties that were used to tie up Joseph Morrissey. They also sell knives at the business. There's a empty box that holds a 15-inch Bowie knife. When he's asked, where's the knife that belongs to this box, he tells it should be there. He doesn't know where it is.
5: You think at this point he's covering up for his son?
2: I think that he's aware that things are not going good for his son, but it doesn't seem like he wants to cover for his son.
5: So this is a good citizen letting the police do their investigation?
2: Correct.
5: And if the chips fall on his son, then Then they do.
2: Correct.
8: Okay, Randy.
1: Investigators eventually located Randy Jr. and brought him in for questioning.
2: Randy Jr. seemed composed, very interested to know what information I had about the case. Very, very willing to talk to me.
9: If I didn't have a warrant, I would have freely talked to you guys.
10: Okay.
9: No problem.
10: Okay.
9: I don't have no connection with this murder. I don't know who did it. I want to clear my name because I did not commit this murder.
1: And as for that knife that was missing from his dad's shop, Randy Jr. had an explanation for that.
2: He had stolen that knife weeks earlier and had sold it to a friend of his that he knows on the street.
9: I used to buy dope off of him, so I'm positive he still has it.
2: I asked him to further describe the knife, and he draws a picture, and

0: contracts or somebody else's?
1: I think he's trying to do both.
2: As investigators continued to focus on things found at the tent shop, including a large burn mark behind it and what looked like burnt scraps of evidence from the crime, Randy Jr. went out of his way to keep his father out of it, to protect him.
3: He's been a good father. Like, he's really a good man. He's a very hard worker. He's a stand-up guy. Like, he tries to direct me the right way, and I go the wrong way. He would never do nothing like this.
4: Honestly, I think you may be involved in it.
3: Okay.
4: That's why we've got to clear the air.
3: And I understand.
4: You know what I mean?
3: Well, then we definitely got to clear the air.
4: Yeah.
2: Detective Kendall really suspected Randy Jr. and one of his buddies had committed the murder.
5: You or this other person are looking to make some money.
3: Okay.
5: Quick money. You're desperate.
3: All right.
5: You're high on crack.
3: Okay.
5: You confront the people at the house because you think maybe they have money. Things get a little out of control.
3: All right.
5: And someone ends up being stabbed.
3: Okay, you said...
2: Then the detective pulled out the heavy artillery. He tried to crack Randy Jr. by telling him his own father thought he did it.
4: Everything you said's been a lie. Your dad's they're crying.
3: Why is my dad crying?
4: Because of what you did. Come on, dude. I feel bad for your dad.
2: If police thought they had this case solved, if they thought Randy Jr. and a drug buddy had committed this crime, they were in for a shock, thanks to a most unusual informant. Randy Jr.'s brother, Randy Sr.'s other son.
6: Coming up.
7: You fix this or I will.
6: That's what you said to your father?
7: I told him straight up.
6: Fix this or I will.
7: Yeah.
8: When Dateline continues.

0: As police investigated the home invasion murder of Joe Morrissey, his widow Kay was dealing with not only her own grief and trauma, but also with her son Patrick's.
1: When Patrick would ask you what happened to his father, what would you tell him?
2: I tried to answer him thinking age appropriate, because he was 5 years old. And I would say, you know, Daddy had a little boo-boo on his heart and he died.
0: Kay was still trying to protect her son, just as Joe had done on that terrible night.
3: And even when the man was dying, that's what he was doing. He was fighting for his life and trying to protect my mom and Patrick.
0: In the days after the murder, police were zeroing in on Randy Tundidor Jr. when they received an unexpected phone call from his younger brother, Sean.

0: on the door.
1: He tells us his brother is not involved. He actually provides his brother with an alibi. Randy Jr. was me. He didn't do this.
0: You're about, what, 99 or 100% convinced that Randy Jr. was, in fact, at the Morrissey house that night?
1: Oh, definitely, yes.
0: So Sean's lying to you?
1: We know Sean's lying about that part of it, yes.
2: Police knew Sean had an alibi for the night Joe Morrissey was killed. He was not his brother Randy's accomplice. It turned out that Sean came in not only to give his brother an alibi for the murder, but to tell a story that shocked the officers. He wasted no time.
3: Basically, I'm going to tell you straight up, my dad did it.
2: His father, Randy Sr.
1: It was a bombshell. We were surprised that we were hearing the father was actually at the residence.
2: And then Sean Tumdador proceeded to tell a chilling story about his father, how his dad felt wronged by his landlord, Joe Morrissey, and went to Joe's house to kill him. He had tried to shoot Joe, but his gun wouldn't go off, so he repeatedly stabbed Joe. Sean said his father was even able to recite Joe's last words.
3: Said, I got kids. I think I'm dying.
2: According to Sean, Randy Sr. wore Sean's brand new white sneakers during the murder.
3: And he said, trust me, they weren't white when I was done with them.
2: Sean painted a very different picture of his dad than his brother had. Sean said his dad was a violent man.
3: My father used to beat us bad. Mm-hmm. I mean, really beat us.
2: With a violent past.
3: My father is just known to be one of the craziest guys you ever met. They used to call him Rampage. They used to call him Scarface because he had a big-ass scar on his face.
2: And Sean said his father had been trying to scam Joe Morrissey out of money by breaking light switches at the rented townhouse and by faking a slip-and-fall injury so he could sue Joe.
3: But there was nothing wrong with that light.
4: Okay.
3: And
4: so this fall down the stairs was a bunch of
3: it was, yeah.
2: Despite all that, Sean said his brother, who he describes as having the mind of a child, looked up to their father and would do anything for him.
3: He's going to do anything and everything he has to do to make sure my father doesn't get to do it because he loves him.
2: But if his father loved Randy Jr. back, then why would he get him involved in the crime in the first place? And even go a step further, let his own son take the rap for it.
3: My son's already caught, so I won't go to jail. Let me just throw everything on.
4: Mm-hmm.
2: Sean says he was more than disgusted. He loved his brother and had been protecting him since they were young. Now Randy Jr. needed protection more than ever, which Sean felt required him to turn in his own father for a crime of which he was not even suspected.
3: He went there to kill him.
2: Sean says the murderous scheme was set in motion when his dad received a letter from Joe Morrissey. It informed him that he owed just over $1,600 and his lease would now be month to month. That letter arrived the day of Joe's murder.
0: How'd your dad react to that letter?
5: Like, I'm not going to let him do it.
0: Because it was like an insult to him.
5: He took it like that. It really wasn't. It was a man wanting his money.
0: But your dad saw it as provocation.
5: Yeah.
0: And I'm going to teach him a lesson.
5: Huh.
2: Then he says his dad roped in Randy Jr.
5: My brother didn't know whose house he was going to. And my brother didn't know that somebody was supposed to die in that house.
2: Only to turn his back on him afterward and let Randy Jr. fall under suspicion for the murder.
5: He says they caught him, not me. I said, you fix this or I will.
0: That's what you said to your father?
5: I told him straight up.
0: Fix this or I will.
5: Yeah.
2: And that's when Sean turned his back on his father and went to police, trying to save his brother by informing on his dad. If that didn't stun the officers, then what Sean did next did.
1: Before we could even ask him to wear a wire, he offers to wear a wire. He wants his father to be held responsible for this.
0: You ever seen anything like that before?
1: No.
2: This son was going to become a police informant, wear a wire, and try to get his own father to admit to a murder. The sound quality on the wire is poor, but for police, Randy Sr.'s guilt came through loud and clear.
0: What's the part of that conversation that says to you, guilty, we got him?
1: I think when he tells Sean that we have no case, our case is weak, he tells Sean that she can't identify me. She can't even identify Randy. putting himself there.
2: What's more, this security video from the business next door to Randy Sr.'s window tint shop shows a man behind it, tending a big fire a couple of hours after the murder, exactly where police had found burnt evidence from the crime.
1: You can't make out the person's identity. It's definitely a large person. Randy Sr. is well over, you know, probably 300 pounds. We suspect it's him.
2: By Friday night, 4 days after the murder, both Randy Sr. and Jr. had been charged with a slew of crimes, including murder, attempted murder, and arson. That Randy Sr. would let his son take the fall was all the evidence Kay's daughter needed.
6: He's a monster. If you don't care about your own kids, you're not going to care about somebody else's life.
2: Case closed? Not by a long shot.
7: Coming up, two very different families meet in court for justice.
3: He wanted to kill Ms. Morrissey and her son. He said they gotta go too. I told him no.
8: Well, I believe God has a plan for us, and that's why we survived.
7: When Dateline continues.

0: On a quiet April night in Florida, intruders had invaded the home of Kay and Joe Morrissey and committed unthinkable crimes.
1: The worst case scenario you can imagine, you're living your life the way you think you're supposed to, and evil just walks in and rips your life apart.
0: Tom Coleman and Stephen Zakor prosecuted the case against Randy Tundidor Sr. and his son Randy Jr.
1: There are no circumstances you can look at and say, maybe if this had gone differently or they had done this differently, it would have had a different result. There's nothing the Morrisseys could have done that would have prevented this other than never meet the Tundidors.
0: But these two families did intersect with disastrous results, all prosecutors say, because a tenant got angry at a landlord.
2: Who is this little scientist to think he's going to mess with me? And no one was going to mess with his family, and I was going to take care of it. That's what this was.
0: But in the end, Randy Tundidor didn't seem to care about his family. In fact, prosecutors say he tried to pin the blame on his son, Randy Jr.
1: And it's the phone calls to Detective Kendall about, you know, test his shirt for DNA, and that's your killer, and all, I mean, just piling on him, just trying to get himself out of trouble.
3: Randy Jr. won't give him up.
1: Nope, doesn't give him up.
3: Randy Jr. stuck by his dad, even though his father pretty much threw him under the bus as soon as he came under suspicion.
1: And never stopped. Backed that bus over every time he could.
3: So the son's loyal to the father, but the father's not loyal to the son.
1: Yeah, absolutely.
3: Pretty much the opposite of the way Joe Morrissey treated his son at the end, which was to protect him.
1: We kept waiting for Senior at some point in time to come forward and say, let me cut a deal. Let me take life in prison. Let me do something.
3: Let me take the weight off my kids.
1: Spare my son.
3: Didn't happen.
1: Never gonna happen.
0: Prosecutors thought it might be a tough case against Randy Sr. But then something surprising happened. After swearing to police that his dad was not in any way involved, Randy Jr. took a deal and agreed to testify against his father, as did Sean. Randy Sr.'s trial was held 2 years after Joe's murder. He faced the death penalty. Kay desperately wanted to make sure he received it, and her testimony in court was powerful.
4: And I was like so scared. He never answered me. I kept calling him and he didn't answer me.
0: On the stand, Randy Jr. told the jury how his dad intended to inflict even more harm on the Morrissey family.
5: He wanted to kill Miss Morrissey and her son. He said they gotta go too. I told him no. And I just told him I can't do that.
6: Can't do what?
5: Can't kill no kid. No. And his mom.
0: Randy Sr.'s primary defense was that he was not involved. But the father went far beyond that.
2: We went to trial and he buried both of his sons,
1: right,
2: or tried to.
1: Because it wasn't just Junior. Once we got to trial, it was that Sean was the other person involved. And it was Sean trying to steal my business. He can't ever accept responsibility for anything.
0: In court, Randy Jr. lashed out at his father.
5: The fact that he would sit here and say that it was me and my brother who did this and planned this, I feel like that's wrong. You shouldn't do anything to hurt your kids. I think that father's job is to protect his kids, not to hurt his kids.
0: After 5.5 hours of deliberation,
7: the defendant is guilty of first degree murder.
0: The jury convicted Randy Sr. on all charges.
8: When they say guilty, I felt my heart. I couldn't breathe. I was very overwhelmed.
0: The jury later voted unanimously to give Randy Sr. the death penalty, and the judge agreed. Randy Jr., who pleaded guilty to second-degree murder and cooperated with prosecutors, was sentenced to 40 years in prison. Kay Morrissey is angry about that.
8: I believe that the crime wouldn't happen one without the other one. They both deserve the death penalty.
0: Kay Morrissey says she's not imprisoned by fear. Instead, she says the nightmare has made her fear less. She even sent a letter to Randy Sr., saying as much.
3: You are a coward, and I am not afraid of you.
8: Yes.
3: I am never leaving and will always be here. So like you're saying, come and get me.
8: Right.
3: Tough guy.
8: Mm-hmm. not going to be fearful. I mean, they attacked us in our house, which is your safest place to be. And so I started to become extremely fearless.
0: But she's also struggled to put her life back together. Kay's daughter says she can see the pain, even as her mom holds Patrick close.
9: It's hard to watch my mom with Patrick because you can tell they miss him and they should have him. They shouldn't have to figure it out without him.
0: They still have each other.
8: I believe God has a plan for us, and that's why we survived.
0: And she has many memories of her dear Joe. After he died, Kay wrote about him and to him in a letter.
8: Joe, I know we will see each other again. In the meantime, please do watch over our children and do protect them from harm. Joe, I thank you for being such a great, loving husband and loving father. I love you so much and will love you forever.
10: That's all for now. I'm Lester Holt. Thanks for joining us.
11: I would have never been able to tell my daughter, your monster, your boogeyman, will pull up alongside you, and instead of him coming to help you, he has come to harm you.
10: You'd think she was a model.
11: She would come into her room. The room would just brighten up.
10: But Kaylee was just the girl next door.
12: People instantly thought, I'm Kaylee's best friend.
10: Then one day, Kaylee was gone.
13: I had this sickening feeling in my gut.
12: You ever been hit in the chest with a sledgehammer?
10: And so began the most dramatic crime spree in this town's history.
11: There was panic.
14: We found her green bag. We found her passport.
10: A fugitive now on the run.
15: I'm looking at a desperate man. Anything can happen.
10: Taking new victims as he flees.
9: He unlocked the door and sat in the car really fast. And he had a gun just pointing it at me.
10: Bragging about his crimes.
16: And I ever want to let family members, Andrea, that she's fine and she will be fine.
10: And maybe walking away free.
17: There's a chance he could get away with murder.
10: Simmering evil explodes into deadly violence.
15: She was trying to turn emergency lights on, trying to grab the radio, trying to honk the horn, anything that she could do. Because she knew. She knew.
10: I'm Lester Holt, and this is Dateline. Here's Keith Morrison with Into the Night.
18: It was a Saturday night in the summer, and they were so happy at their bachelorette party as they laughed and danced and played their drinking games. Well, outside in the dark, watchful, waiting, hidden in its clever disguise, death cruised by, looking for one of them. And all around, a peaceful town tucked into sleep. No ghost, no soothsayer to warn them that evil had fooled their defenses, had slipped inside to snatch its prey. This is the place. Here in the wide, handsome high desert of central Oregon, the small city of Bend, an annual occupant of every list of the best places to live in America.
19: It's a nice place to live. I love it here. It's perfect.
18: An outdoor recreation heaven on the slopes of the Cascade Range, rife with rivers and lakes and rugged independence.
15: I mean, everything here is about outdoors, about connection.
18: And Bend was home to a beautiful young woman named Kaylee Sawyer. This is Kaylee's mother, Julie.
11: She was probably 17. Mm-hmm. And she said to me, Mom, when people describe me, I want them to describe me as smart and strong and funny. And she was.
18: Yes, and feisty and fearless. Her best friend Naomi's sleepover buddy and stunt team cheerleading partner.
20: I love Kaylee so much, but she's not the most coordinated person there was. We were probably the best stunt team on our squad because our communication, we didn't need to speak. We could look at each other and understand everything about one another. I wouldn't really call her a tomboy, but I also wouldn't really call her a girly girl. Somewhere in between.
21: She could look like a
12: a model 1 minute and be in scrubby clothes and ready to go camping the next.
18: She called her grandfather Papa Jim, here with Grandma Sharon.
12: She was our sunshine. She was just our world.
4: Did you worry about her as a teenager?
21: She was in Bend. She had family around. So my worry was if she left Bend, you know, oh my goodness, what if my Kaylee goes up to Portland? She won't have a Grandma Sharon there. We'll have to move. We'll have to go and be with her. That was my worry, not being in Bend.
18: Mind you, Kaylee was on her own now, was living with her boyfriend, a young man named Cam.
11: I could tell from the moment that Kaylee met Cam that this was a good relationship for her. I could see that she was happy.
12: Cameron and Kaylee loved each other. We were looking that they would probably be getting engaged before too long.
21: They were a beautiful couple together.
12: Yeah.
21: They involved themselves with family. You know, if we had a family dinner and everybody knew Kaylee and Cam were coming, well, then it became a holiday. Just, oh, Kaylee and Cam are coming.
18: Now, if she could just figure out what to do with her life.
20: She was going to be a plastic surgeon. She was going to be a policeman. She was going to be a chef. She was going to be a photographer. The world was hers. She didn't pick one thing.
18: No, but this year, the year she turned 23, that was changing. She'd held a job for 2 full years now as a dental assistant.
13: She was my work daughter. She'd follow me around to learn how to do things because she really wanted to be the best.
18: Lisa Castro was Kaylee's mentor at the dentist's office and discovered Kaylee had this rare ability to make people laugh, even when they weren't in the mood or were scared.
13: If there was a difficult patient, you'd put Kaylee in the room and they would just melt. So those pretty eyes and that smile.
18: And then, surprise, surprise, Kaylee was making plans to enroll in college. Now she knew what she wanted to do.
13: And one day she comes into work, she says, I've decided I'm going to become a dentist.
18: So both of them had something to look forward to that Saturday night, July 23rd, 2016. Lisa was celebrating her upcoming wedding. The bachelorette party was for her. Kaylee had already told Lisa and her sister Jana that she couldn't go. She'd be out of town. But last minute,
13: I got a text from her saying, guess what? I'm going to show up to your party to help celebrate you. But I'm going to show up a little late, but I'll be there.
22: That's a great thing. The women get together for a bachelorette party. Whew. Kaylee bar the door.
20: Especially at our age.
18: It was after 8 p.m. when Kaylee showed up at a country bar called Mavericks. The party was well underway.
13: She came in a little dress and just looked adorable in it.
18: Indeed she did. Here are photos of Kaylee at that party in that black dress.
22: She was kicking up her heels a bit, right?
13: Mm-hmm. Mike, yes, correct? She was having fun.
18: But when the bachelorette and her party began to run out of steam, Kaylee and a friend left to keep things going at another bar downtown.
11: You know, I checked them out and said, you know, you girls be safe, you're okay, right? Mm-hmm. And they said, yeah, we're okay, we'll be good.
18: And a little before 10:30 p.m., she walked out into the night, happy, a little tipsy, altogether unaware of what was waiting on the other side of midnight.
3: When we return,
11: a friend of Cam's texted him and said, your girlfriend's here dancing with another guy.
3: Kaylee, out for a night of fun. But where would she be when morning came?
11: The very first message that I looked at was from Cam saying, have you seen Kaylee?
13: Instantly, I had this sickening feeling in my gut.
3: When Dateline continues.
18: It was late afternoon, Sunday, July 24th, the day after the bachelorette party. Kaylee's mother, Julie, was driving home from a weekend camping trip. She approached Bend around 5 p.m., re-entered cell phone range.
11: I turned my phone back on, and my phone was just pinging and pinging and pinging. And the very first message that I looked at was from Cam saying, have you seen Kaylee? Have you heard from Kaylee?
18: Why would Cam be asking her about Kaylee? After all, they lived together. Julie's phone chirped over and over. Cam had texted her the same question almost hourly all day.
22: So you're looking at multiple messages.
11: Mm-hmm. Yeah.
22: Yeah. Each getting a little more worried.
11: Mm-hmm. And I called her first, and her phone went to voicemail, which Kaylee notoriously let her cell phone battery go really low.
1: Okay.
11: So that wasn't surprising.
22: By then, Cam had already texted Kaylee's dad, Jamie, and stepmother, Crystal, as they sat in church.
2: His phone in his pocket kept buzzing. I'm elbowing him, and I'm like, what's going on? So he kind of said, Cam doesn't know where Kaylee is. And I'm like, okay.
22: So Kaylee's dad questioned Cam. What did Cam tell you?
1: She went to a bachelorette party, and they had an argument going home.
22: An argument?
1: It seemed really obvious that she just walked down the road and probably called a friend to come pick her up because she was mad. And that was it. I literally thought nothing more to it than that.
22: But Cam clearly did. He'd spent that Sunday calling the entire family.
21: Cam called and said, Grandma Sharon, have you heard from Kaylee? And I said, no, I hadn't.
20: Grandma Sharon called and was like, have you talked to Kaylee? And I was like, no, you know, is everything okay? What's going on? So I called her. I don't even know how many times, and her phone was going straight to voicemail. And I figured, you know, she was out with friends. Maybe she ended up just staying with them.
22: But the bride-to-be who'd said goodnight to that happy young woman was alarmed.
13: Instantly, I had this sickening feeling in my gut. Because that's not Kaylee. She would have contacted somebody that, you know, I went to someone's house or whatever.
22: Julie, still driving, trying to comprehend, got a call from Cam, who told her that after the bachelorette party at that other bar, Kaylee had had a few and was having fun with some other guy.
11: They were dancing, and I guess a friend of Cam's texted him and said, your girlfriend's here dancing with another guy. And so he went and picked her up. And on the way home, they started to argue.
22: Cam's story? He parked outside their apartment a little after midnight, tempers still hot. He got out of the car. She stayed inside. He told her, come up when you've cooled off. But a few minutes later, out she got and walked away into the night.
11: It didn't surprise me when he told me that she went for a walk, because she had always done that. When she was younger and she'd get in trouble and I would tell her, you know, you need to go to your room. Chances are she went to her room and out her window and she'd go for a walk.
22: Yeah.
11: And
22: she had to work it out.
11: Yeah.
22: She was mad.
11: Mad and she, you know, she would go for a walk. And that wasn't unusual behavior.
22: Anyway, Cam and Katie lived in a crime-free neighborhood right across the street from the local college. But Cam didn't sound so sure of his story. So where did she go? Why didn't she come back? Why didn't she call anyone? Julie encouraged Cam to call Bend Police, which he did Sunday afternoon.
6: Dispatch, how can I help you?
23: Hi. Last night I got home from the bars with my girlfriend, and she got upset at me and ran off.
6: Mm-hmm.
23: And I still haven't heard from her. Her phone's off.
6: Okay, so did she just take up walking or something from this address? Like, she was mad?
23: Yeah, I walked. She was mad at me, so I walked inside and told her to come meet me, and then when she's like, calm down. And then I went back out in 10 minutes, and she was gone. And I called her a few times, and she said she was walking down the street. I haven't heard from her since.
22: As Julie neared Ben, she worried, would police take it seriously? After all, grown woman, lover spat. So Julie added a little urgency and called 911 herself.
24: Dispatch, how can I help you?
25: Yes, I need to have an officer call me. My daughter is missing, and she is over 23, but she has epilepsy and some medical issues.
11: I exaggerated her seizure condition. When she was younger, she had had seizures, but she hadn't had a seizure for a while. But I told them, you know, I was worried about her.
22: How did they react to that?
11: They were concerned about that. They knew that she had been out the night before and she had been drinking. You know, could that have triggered a medical incident?
22: Julie drove straight to the apartment, where she questioned Cam.
11: I was frustrated that his story just didn't make sense. And so I walked out of the apartment, and I said I just needed to go and take a walk and get some fresh air. And while I was out there walking, the officer came, and I said to him, I need you to go talk to Cam, because his story doesn't make sense to me.
18: What was going on? And where was Kaylee Sawyer?
10: Coming up, Kaylee's mom wasn't the only one troubled by Cam's story.
1: My thought was, did they really have that bad of an argument and something bad happened?
10: And what did police think about Kaylee's sudden disappearance?
4: Did you both agree at that point something was going on here? Something was off?
0: Yeah, we were talking back and forth, and he said, do you think we need to get detectives involved? And I said, yeah, absolutely.

0: Sunday evening, July 24th, the sun descended toward the Cascades. 18 hours after Kaylee Sawyer argued with her boyfriend and walked alone into the dark, her extended family gathered at the apartment she shared with Cam. Her father, Jamie.
1: Was part of you kind of suspicious of Cameron?
2: Yes. My thought was that if they really had that bad of an argument, and something bad happened.
1: But your mind went there because, you know, the vast majority of the time, if something happens to a young woman, it's somebody very close.
2: But it's hard to believe, too, because we knew Cameron, very innocent young man. He's a nice guy.
1: Yeah.
2: It's hard to imagine that, but you still do.
0: Remember, Cam's story troubled Kaylee's mother, too. Then police officer Kyle Denny arrived and parked outside the apartment, right across the street from the campus of Central Oregon Community College.
3: It's on Aubrey Butte, which is one of the more prestigious areas of town. There's very nice homes.
1: Very safe area, I would think.
3: It's very safe.
0: Officer Denny was soon joined by Corporal Eric Suplee. While Denny talked to the family, Suplee found that friend, the girl who'd seen Kaylee dancing at the bar, the one who texted Cam, "Better come get her."
4: And a little after midnight, Kaylee sent a text message to her friend saying, "I'm home, everything's okay, I'm sorry about earlier tonight." And then her friend tried to call her just before 1 a.m. and Kaylee didn't answer the phone.
1: Did there seem to be any chance that she would have gone back to be with that guy she had met at the bachelorette party?
4: Initially, I thought maybe there was a chance, but...
1: Did you talk to him?
3: So I called him on the telephone. He didn't get Kaylee's phone number. He didn't give her his phone number. So it was just kind of, they were hanging out that night, and that was the last he knew or saw of her.
1: And that seemed to make sense to you.
3: It did.
0: So, nothing to disprove anything Cam had told them.
1: What was your take on Cameron's story? What happened? Did it make sense?
3: The story made sense. It made absolute sense.
0: Officer Denny took Julie aside to address concerns about Cam.
5: He was able to come and tell me it's not that his story is changing. His story is evolving. He's remembering things. I think that he, very early on, took on the guilt and the responsibility that if something did happen to her, that maybe it was his fault. I think it was hard for him to retell that story with me thinking, well, why didn't you protect her? Why did you just leave her in the car when you guys were arguing?
1: Why'd you let her go off in the night alone?
5: Yeah, but I never felt that he was involved in harming her.
0: Then Officer Denny assembled the family and asked them a question.
3: I said, hey, is there anywhere you can think of that she might be? And I kind of just sent them on a mission to go start looking at places where she could be if she was trying to cool off.
6: I remember going up to the campus and walking the route that we were told or assumed that she might have walked that night.
0: A terrifying thing to do, said Papa Jim.
6: You didn't know whether we were looking for a body, parts of clothing, a purse.
1: So you were worried something very bad had happened?
6: Oh, yes, petrified, terrified.
5: I wanted to stay home, and I wanted to be there because maybe she'd come home.
1: Yeah, maybe she'd come home, maybe she'd call, maybe she'd let you know.
5: My husband went out and looked for her. We were praying that he find her, that she's safe, but in a way, you know that something's wrong. I was praying that he didn't find her. Because I didn't want him to have to find her if somebody had hurt her.
0: Now, for the two officers, a judgment call. She was a grown woman who was missing, but she had a right to be somewhere else. There was no evidence of foul play. But...
1: Did you both agree at that point something was going on here? Something... was off.
3: Yeah, we were talking back and forth, and he said, do you think we need to get detectives involved? And I said, yeah, absolutely.
0: Overnight, the first missing person flyer in the Kaylee Sawyer case went out to law enforcement around Central Oregon. And the next morning, everyone held their breath, hoping Kaylee would simply show up for work at the dentist's office. And then they'd all breathe again.
2: I drove in and walked into her workplace, and they all looked at me, and their faces just showed me what they were already thinking. And I asked them that she called in, and they just shook their heads.
7: It was heartbreaking. I mean, nobody could talk. There was just a lot of tears.
1: That's when you knew.
2: That's when I knew something, and still didn't want to accept it.
1: She was truly missing. And then a few hours later, 20 miles up the road from Bend in Redmond, Oregon, a police detective named Eric Beckwith got up from his desk.
8: Went out to my car and got my lunch and was walking through the lobby and saw Isabel Ponce.
1: Who's Isabel Ponce?
8: Isabel Ponce is somebody that we knew in Redmond. She was a Bend police officer recruit and Redmond resident.
1: She seemed to be waiting for something. Curious. He walked on, back to his office, sat down. No idea what was about to worm its ugly way into his world.
9: Coming up, a worried wife with a wild story.
8: She's crying. She's crying uncontrollably. I knew we had a big problem.
9: And reality sinks in.
6: You ever been hit in the chest with a sledgehammer? That's about what it feels like.
9: When Dateline continues.
1: By Monday morning, they were swamped under waves of panic. It was 36 hours since Kaylee Sawyer walked into the Oregon night and vanished.
10: I'm trying to get a sense of what it felt like to be in the middle of all of that.
5: Complete loss of control, accompanied with sheer panic.
6: You ever been hit in the chest with a sledgehammer? That's about what it feels like.
1: And then, going on noon, 20 miles north of the Redmond Police Department, Detective Eric Beckwith noticed a newly minted Bend police officer named Isabel Ponce sitting calmly on a chair, as if waiting for something. Odd.
8: It struck me as unusual, but I didn't approach her or strike up a conversation. I just went into the office.
1: Unwrapped his lunch, prepared to tuck in, when a colleague appeared at his door.
8: He had asked me if I'd had any idea why she would be in the office, that she had called and requested to talk to a watch commander or a supervisor of some kind.
10: You had no idea?
8: Had no idea.
10: And then?
8: And then I saw Sergeant Duff bring Miss Ponce into his office. Just a short amount of time after that, Sergeant Duff opened his door and yelled down the hall for me to come into his office.
1: So, of course, Beckwith rushed in there and right into the biggest, most shocking case of his life. Though at first, it was just puzzling.
10: Describe the scene to me.
8: She's crying. She's crying uncontrollably.
10: Could you tell what was going on?
8: I knew we had a big problem, and I never would have anticipated how big of a problem we had.
1: There'd been an accident. She got out through her tears. Or at least her husband said he'd had an accident, said he'd hit someone with his car. And it must have been that missing girl that had been showing on TV, Kaylee Sawyer.
10: Did that name, Kaylee Sawyer, mean anything to you?
8: It did. When I had arrived at work on that Monday, I had noticed that Bend PD had put out a missing persons flyer and were requesting other agencies for any information or to be on the lookout for her. So I knew right away what she was talking about.
1: Isabel said her husband was a security guard at Central Oregon Community College, and something must have happened there late Saturday because, she said, he seemed kind of distant all day Sunday. Like here, when they went to the movies, this picked up by a surveillance camera. And then, Monday morning.
11: So he comes out of the room, and his eyes were all teary. That's why I'm like, what happened? Tell me what happened. What's wrong? Then he's like, I hit her with the car.
12: And did he tell you which car?
11: He said the security, the job, the car that they use at the job.
12: And what did you say to that?
11: So I'm like, what do you mean? What do you mean you hit her? And he's like, yeah, I hit her and I panic.
12: All he said was he hit her and he panicked. He never said.
11: And it wasn't making any sense to me because I'm like, why would somebody put somebody in the... do that, especially you, especially him. Like, it doesn't make any sense.
0: Didn't make sense at Isabel because her husband, Edwin Laura, was a good man, had a degree in criminal justice, was in training to be a cop. And then he told her that awful, confusing story and just got in his car, told her he was going to make a run for it, and took off, fled, ran away.
12: How long did this conversation go on before he left?
11: It was pretty brief. It was just him moving around. I'm not sure if he... I don't think he grabbed anything other than he did grab my gun from my purse. And then he just kept saying, I need to go, I need to go.
10: What did you think when you heard all these things?
8: I thought we had a significant problem. We had a gentleman who I'd now known that was a member of the campus public safety, whose wife was a police recruit, who was potentially armed, would have some knowledge of the way police initiate an investigation.
0: So Edwin Laura, now on the run, knew what police would do. But seemed like Isabel was being rather vague about him.
8: We had very, very little information about who he was and what his background was.
10: So?
8: Almost alarmingly, that we didn't know much about him.
10: Or, more importantly, where he was now.
8: Only place that she think he could be going would be traveling southbound from Central Oregon to his grandfather's place in Los Angeles.
0: Right away, Beckwith issued a BOLO, Be on the Lookout, for Laura and the 2008 silver Nissan Altima he was believed to be driving. And then he activated the major crimes team, called in dozens of investigators in town and out. Among those responding, Deschutes County Sheriff's Detective James McLaughlin, who had his own questions about the story Isabel Ponce had reported about her husband.
10: He had told his wife this crazy tale, which might or might not be true.
13: May or may not be. There were a lot of things left out as far as details that we needed to know, law enforcement-wise, like how did it happen, where is she now?
10: Where is Kaylee, that is? Was she lying in some ditch badly hurt? What exactly did Edwin Laura do to her? And how big a head start did he have? After all, Isabel hadn't seemed to be in a real rush to report any of this, driving from their home 8 minutes away from the police department, then waiting for who knows how long, just sitting in the office, waiting to speak to a sergeant.
14: So she could have been on the phone and let people know in a heartbeat.
13: Yes.
14: You just told me this. He's on the road. Get him.
13: Absolutely.
14: She didn't.
13: She did not. So there is an unknown period of time in between his confession to her from when the actual report took place. It could have been a half hour, 45 minutes. However, it could have also been an hour and a half, 2 hours. We just don't know.
14: You're on a manhunt now.
13: We are. Our goal was this. We are going to hunt for Edwin Enoch Laura as quickly and as fiercely as we can so that we can A, potentially locate Kaylee alive, and B, if we can't, that we can find her and that we can stop anyone else from being hurt.
0: And so began one of the largest manhunts in Oregon history. But not so easy to find a man who doesn't want to be found, or to know what that man might do next.
9: Coming up, a mother's nightmare.
5: You hear about news stories about people stealing young women, and now I'm going to have to search for her, you know, being a sex slave.

0: By Monday afternoon, Kaylee Sawyer had been gone a day and a half, and the calculus was very grim. If Edwin Laura had told his wife the truth, Kaylee might be dead. But was he telling the truth? And was she? Or was Kaylee still alive and injured? Or alive and the captive of an armed and obviously dangerous fugitive? But having told them what she came to say, Isabel Ponce was no longer much help.
1: I don't think he has a plan. I don't think he...
2: No, I think you're right.
1: He knows what he's doing. I don't think he does.
3: Did you ping his phone?
4: We pinged his phone immediately, and it initially pinged in Eagle Crest.
0: Eagle Crest is a resort about 10 minutes west of Redmond. But it must have been a false signal. Didn't pan out. So...
4: We really didn't have a good idea of where he was or where he might go.
0: None of this, of course, could be shared with Kaylee's family. Not yet. Not even with her mother, Julie, who was conducting a search of her own.
5: My best friend and I went and made missing posters and started distributing those all throughout Bend.
6: Panicky day.
5: Yeah. And, you know, the whole time that you're doing this, you're checking your cell phone. You're calling her cell phone. And the part that was hard, sometimes you would call and it would go straight to voicemail. But sometimes you would call and it would ring. And so you would think, oh my gosh, did she turn the phone on? And, nobody ever answered.
6: Did you think maybe she'd been kidnapped or something?
5: When I heard that she'd gone for a walk, you hear about news stories about people stealing young women and, you know.
6: She's a blonde, good-looking young woman. You never know.
5: Yeah, and so then now I'm going to have to search for her, you know, being a sex slave, you know, and that.
6: It's just a pretty awful thing to
5: contemplate. It is a very awful thing.
4: And we knew how hard the family was searching for Kaylee, how many friends and relatives and people that were out looking for her. So, yeah, that was weighing on my mind and other investigators as well.
0: And the major crimes team was growing by the hour. Deschutes County District Attorney John Hummel.
7: This was full on every man and woman in every law enforcement agency in Deschutes County and also Cook and Jefferson counties with the Oregon State Police Department as well, putting all resources into it. We needed to find Kaylee because we thought she may still be alive.
0: Edwin Laura was the key. So again, they asked his wife, where could he be?
8: Did you ask her whether he knew other people around town that he might, you know, hide with or something like that? Or
4: yes, I did. She told me that there would be no place for him to go in town or close or anywhere in Oregon for that matter.
0: No place at all, she said. No family to run to, no one. And then a bit later, one of the investigators Beckwith had called in remembered something. Laura did, in fact, have family in the area. Police had once arrested his stepfather. And that's how the investigator knew that the stepfather lived 5 minutes from the police department. And also, only 5 minutes from Laura's house.
8: What do you know? And his wife, the police officer, basically led you away from that.
4: She definitely didn't lead us directly to that place, that's for sure.
0: And there, lo and behold, just 2 blocks from his parents' house, detectives found Edwin Laura's getaway car. His 2008 Nissan Altima, abandoned. A SWAT team was assembled, went to his parents' door.
8: Was he at his parents' house?
4: He was not at his parents' house.
0: And from the parents?
9: There wasn't much detail, if any, only that he had come by, that he had asked for some money. They had no idea where he was, where he had gone, that there was any trouble at all. That was the initial interview. They gave no credible information for
8: us to use. Did they tell the officer that they'd given him a car to use?
9: No.
8: That doesn't make it easy to find a person.
9: No, it's typical, but no, it does not.
0: Maybe there'd be something at Laura's house, some clue to what made him tick or to where he might have gone. Detective McLaughlin got a search warrant, headed over there. Went inside.
10: But nothing could have prepared him for what he would discover. Nothing at all.
11: Coming up, 2 discoveries at Edwin Laura's home. 1 surprising.
9: There were things that were written on certain pages, certain scriptures.
11: The other, horrifying.
12: This is not a good sign at all.
9: It is not.
11: When Dateline continues...

0: Massive searches were in full force across central Oregon late that Monday in July 2016. In neither case did the searchers have all the facts. Kaylee Sawyer's family got word out every which way they could. Posters, Facebook.
1: Within less than 24 hours, there was 10,000 shares of Kaylee's missing picture.
2: Wow.
1: There wasn't a spot in downtown Bend or, you know, Redmond that you could go that you didn't see Kaylee's missing picture.
3: We had people call and said, I just canceled everything for the week. What do you need?
0: Kaylee's family did not know what this police officer had told detectives.
4: He said something that he hit her with the car, yeah. And then he panicked.
0: Did not know that this security company car with the missing flyer attached was the very one Edwin Laurel was driving when, as he told his wife, he ran into

0: that a security guard at Central Oregon Community College, a wannabe cop, would cut and run.
1: How do you wrap your mind around the idea that somebody in that level of trust would do such a thing?
2: I don't think you can wrap your mind away around that.
0: By now, the major crimes team had grown to more than 30 investigators, one of whom was Detective James McLaughlin, about to be sent to conduct a search of Edwin Laura's home.
2: I would like to see what makes this person tick.
0: And it just happened, coincidence really, that McLaughlin was a former pastor, which was about to matter a lot.
2: We go through the house, and I'm immediately drawn to a music room. There's pictures of Edwin and Isabel inside. Various musical instruments.
0: They found YouTube videos, Laura singing love songs. But also in here was evidence that Laura was a member of his church's worship team. And here on Laura's bedside table was a well-worn Bible.
1: You've preached from a Bible.
2: I have.
1: And so you know what a used Bible looks like.
2: There were things that were written on certain pages, certain scriptures. So I believed at this point, this is one of the focal points of his life.
0: And when the detective found evidence in a note that Laura was tithing, giving 10% of his income to the church, he began thinking several steps ahead.
1: What did you think as you're looking at that Bible and you see that he is clearly highly engaged in his religion and his commitment to it?
2: My first thought is I'm here for some kind of reason, and I believe that unless this is a complete farce, that there's a hook there. And I'm looking for a hook through that house. I want a hook.
1: If there is anybody who could use that hook, it's you.
2: And I believe that. That was my initial thought, is that I can use this.
1: Something going on with that man.
2: He's feeding something else, and I'm just wondering what that something else is.
0: Maybe they'd find it in the backyard shed. Isabel had told detectives Edwin Laura had left some things there. Would it reveal anything about what happened or where Kaylee was? McLaughlin opened the door, and this did not look good.
1: What did you find in there?
2: So inside the shed, there was a trash bag. Inside that trash bag, there was a green purse. That green purse had a large amount of cast-off and blood stain on it.
0: Inside the purse, Kaylee Sawyer's passport. And there were the shoes she'd put on before the bachelorette party Saturday night. But then, there it was, like a punch in the gut.
2: There's also a large rock that was very sharp. Half of it, at least, was saturated in dried blood.
0: A murder weapon. Had to be.
1: This is not a good sign at all.
2: It is not.
0: Kaylee Sawyer was not a victim of a hit and run. No. It was much more than that. And in that moment, faint hope died.
2: I believe that she was dead.
1: This was a murder. This wasn't any accident.
2: This was definitely not an accident. It was definitely a murder.
0: But if that wasn't horrifying enough, there was one more thing in that shed. This. It was a poster board for a criminal justice class Laura had taken at the community college. A project on serial killers.
3: She had a fascination with serial killers. And so you naturally ask, well, why? Are you a serial killer?
0: And if that was a real question, then...
1: What were your fears of what could happen?
2: I have very, very real fears that he was going to abduct and that he was going to harm someone else. I knew he had a firearm. I knew clearly at this point in time, this man is willing to commit murder. This man is willing to do heinous, unspeakable things.
0: Monday evening, late now. 48 hours after Kaylee Sawyer vanished. Kaylee's friends and family had scoured the streets and alleys and woodlots around Bend, Oregon, and found no sign of her anywhere.
4: I told my husband. I'm not stupid. I know she's not with us anymore. About 5 minutes later, there was a knock on the door.
0: That's when they told her what they'd found, that Kaylee was dead, and the guy named Edwin Laura was on the run. And now detectives worried what or who was next.
2: I'm looking at a desperate man, and anything can happen at this point in time, is my thought. Anything can happen.
0: Oh, it would.

0: p.m., 130 miles northwest of Bend in the capital city of Salem, Oregon. A 19-year-old saleswoman named Andrea Mays was walking to her car, tired, at the end of her double shift at the Ross Dress for Less.
1: I was supposed to leave, in the middle of the afternoon, but I decided to stay and cover someone's shift.
0: As she got in her car, she got out her phone and snapped a selfie.
1: It was just a long day. I was on my Snapchat, just took a picture of, working the double shift.
0: That's when she saw him.
1: I just, in the corner of my eye,
0: somebody reaching into her window.
1: That's when he unlocked the door and sat in the car really fast. And he had a big backpack with him, and he had a gun just pointing it at me.
0: She flinched. Had to be a prank, she thought.
1: I was really confused because at first I thought it was someone I knew.
0: But then she saw this wild look.
1: It just happened all so fast. Then I saw his face and I was like, what are you doing? And then he started yelling at me.
2: Where was the gun?
1: It was just in between him and his backpack. He just had his backpack on his lap and then he had his gun, hiding it, just pointing it at me.
2: What did he say to you about the gun?
1: He didn't say anything. He just kept it pointing at me until I started driving.
0: And then Andrea started laughing. Had to be a prank.
1: And that's when he got really upset, and he put the gun on my thigh, and he had told me, he's like, do you think this is a game? Do you think this is a joke? Because I will shoot you. I'm not joking.
0: Her body reacted then almost before her mind.
2: What does it feel like?
1: Just this whole part of my face into my ears was numb and burning hot and red. And I remember I was just gripping the steering wheel so hard. I wasn't even crying at this point yet because it was just so unreal to me.
3: Coming up, Andrea's terrifying journey is just beginning.
1: I kind of felt like that. I'm probably not going to go home. They're probably going to find my body in a ditch somewhere or find me dead in a motel.
3: But she doesn't get scared. Instead, she gets mad.
1: A couple of times I thought I could probably just put the handcuffs around his neck and, maybe make him pass out or something to give me enough time to run.
3: When Dateline continues.
0: Police now believe Kaylee Sawyer had been murdered, and they were in hot pursuit of their prime suspect, Edwin Laura. He was more than 100 miles up the road, on the run and desperate. Laura kidnapped teenager Andrea Mays at gunpoint and forced her to start driving. He told her he'd killed a girl in Bend. Made her look as she drove at the stories about Kaylee on her phone.
2: How did you not become hysterical?
1: I don't know. In my head, I just kept thinking, it'll end soon. Maybe he'll just leave, or maybe he'll just find another car.
0: She thought about her family. Would she ever see them again? Was he going to kill her? And then somehow it occurred to her. Her car had an oil leak. If she made him believe it was worse than it was, would he let her go?
1: I kept telling him, it's not going to make it. You just need to find a different car, find somebody else, because I can't help you. And he's like, he kept telling me, we'll figure it out. We'll just keep adding oil.
4: And so they did, stopped at a service station. And then a McDonald's, where he held her at gunpoint while he bought food.
1: It was the most frustrating feeling ever, knowing that I probably talked to maybe 5 people while he had me captive, and nobody even suspected a thing.
2: Were you trying to make them understand what was going on? Or?
1: I wanted to, but he had told me that if I even made eye contact with anybody, he would shoot them, he would shoot me, that he didn't care, he had nothing to lose.
0: And so again, she drove. He held the gun. And a strange thing happened.
1: There was a couple of times where I really thought, I wasn't going to go home ever. I wasn't going to see my family. So when I would feel like that in those times, I was just in a, I don't care attitude, and I would snap at him, I would say things, and
2: instead of crying or getting terribly upset, you'd get mad.
1: Yeah.
2: Huh.
1: It kind of felt like that. I'm probably not going to go home. I'm probably never going to see anybody again. They're probably going to find my body in a ditch somewhere or find me dead in a motel or something.
0: And sure enough, 90 miles down the interstate, he told her, "We're stopping." They pulled up to a motel, the Relax Inn. Here he is on surveillance video, keeping an eye on Andrea while he checks in. Once inside their room, he handcuffed her. He took a shower, told her, "Now it's your turn."
1: In my head, I thought, "I'd rather die than shower in front of you." And I told him, "I don't care what you do to me at this point, because that would be honestly worse than dying, is to shower in front of you. I would rather die."
2: What did you do? Did you have a thought, maybe I could make a break for it here while he's in the shower or anything?
1: Yeah, it's kind of silly. I mean, I've watched Criminal Minds and Law and Orders. They're my favorite shows. I was handcuffed the whole time in there, so a couple of times I thought I could probably just put the handcuffs around his neck and, you know, maybe make him pass out or something to give me enough time to run or drive away. But then the thoughts would come into my head, well, it could go really bad if I'm not strong enough to do that, and he's the one with the gun.
0: He moved her, handcuffed her to the bed, forced her to take a sleeping pill, put his face down beside hers.
1: I was freaking out because I had never been in a position like that. I didn't really know what to do.
0: He was, she knew, about to rape her. And just then, the alarm on her phone went off.
1: I don't even know what that alarm was for, but that alarm probably saved my life because he saw it and was like, "What's this? What does that mean?" And then I don't know where I got the idea, but I was like, "That's my timer. I have to take medicine every day." And he was like, "For what?" And I was like, "Well, I have an STD." And he was like, "You have a what?" And I was like, "I have an STD and I've been living with it and I have to take medicine every day."
0: She didn't, but...
2: Did you think, if I tell him that, he won't want to rape me?
1: Yeah.
2: And you were right.
1: Yeah.
0: Then the kidnapper's phone rang. It was someone from his family, saying the cops were after him. He put on a bulletproof vest, announced they were leaving. And as Andrea's car sputtered down the highway, in the pitch dark, far from any town or help, Laura frightened her with a fake story that he came from a family of rapists and murderers, known criminals.
1: He had started telling me that we're going to Los Angeles, that he has family there. I was just thinking a million things, like, I'm going to be put through sex trafficking, or I'm going to be sold to somebody, or I have no idea what he's planning to do, maybe just kill me at the end. I didn't think I was going to live another day. I didn't think I was even going to see the moon that night.
0: And oh, it would get worse. Though, when it did...
1: I didn't see anything. It just... my whole head just went black.
3: Coming up, a shooting.
1: The gun just went off.
3: Another kidnapping.
1: He's like, "You just need to drive. You just need to get me out of here."
3: And a Facebook message from a killer.
5: "And I just want to let family members... Andrea, that she's fine and she will be fine."
3: When Dateline continues.
0: The morning sun lit up the sky over Mount Shasta as dawn arrived in Northern California. It was Tuesday, 52 hours after Kaylee disappeared. Andrea Mays and her kidnapper, Edwin Laura, had been on the road 8 hours, and her car was overheating.
1: And he told me, "We're going to have to get a new car. This one's not going to make it."
0: 5 a.m., Laura pulled off the road in Yreka, California, at this Super 8 motel, where he saw a man unloading his car, checking into his room. He grabbed Andrea, dragged her along, and burst in on the man. And that's when it happened.
1: The guy was like, "You guys have the wrong room. You need to leave." And Edwin, he's like, "We just need your car. We're not going to hurt you. We just need to get out of here." And the guy was like, "No, help, help."
2: And what happened?
1: Then that's when he told him to stop yelling. And he told him if he didn't stop that he would kill him. And he just kept yelling for help. And then the gun just went off. And everything just kind of went black in my head.
0: The man clutched his stomach, went down.
1: And all I remember was my ears were ringing really loud, and I was just being pulled out of the room.
0: They ran, Laura pulling Andrea with him.
1: And then I'm like thinking, well, I just seen him shoot someone in front of me. What's to stop him from shooting me in the back on my way to the car? And I was just scared. I didn't know what to do. And so all I saw ahead of me was just a gas station, and that's where he was running to.
0: Here, the mobile station. Somebody was gassing up. In the car, an older woman and two young men, one behind the wheel. Laura jumped in, pulled Andrea in too.
1: He's like, you just need to drive, you just need to get me out of here.
6: He had the gun out, pointed at them.
1: Yeah, he was pointing it at the driver at the time.
0: He slammed the doors, took off. Behind them, someone called 911. EMTs arrived just in time to save the life of the man Laura shot. Well, in the car, the older woman was hysterical.
1: She just really didn't understand what was going on. I mean, who would?
0: Laura took their cell phones, made Andrea throw them out the window.
1: I was just trying to throw them as hard as I could to the grass to make sure that they wouldn't, like, break, so maybe they could pinpoint where we were going or something.
0: And then, 30 miles down the road, he suddenly stopped.
1: And he's like, okay, you guys just all get out.
0: That is, all but Andrea, who, as she watched them leave, saw that one of them still had a cell phone.
1: I think it was one of the boys who was smart enough to just keep it.
0: Out of the car, the boy called 911. Well, Laura, unaware of what the boy was doing, kept driving.
1: He was going like 120 at that time now. And he was just zooming in and out of cars, honking at people, just driving reckless and crazy.
2: So how did you understand that somebody was following you?
1: I didn't. It was just him that kept saying, oh, there's a helicopter, it's following me, they know where I'm going. And I think he was just paranoid or...
2: Did you see the helicopter?
1: I didn't. And a couple of times he could even hear it, I guess, and he would tell me, do you hear it? Where's the helicopter? And I would look and there would be nothing there.
0: Paranoid. But before long, they heard the sirens. Saw the highway patrol cars behind them. Here's the dashcam video.
7: They're approaching Thomas Creek.
0: But even then, screaming down the freeway, Laura made phone calls to his family and recorded this on Andrea's phone.
5: Hi, everybody. I just want to say that I apologize for everything I've done. Most likely, I'm going to get caught. And sorry about that, girl. About that girl in Central Oregon. And I just want to let family members, Andrea, that she's fine and she will be fine because so far she's been doing what I've been told to do. You know, and if you guys are wondering if I have done dirty things to her, no. All right, I'm not that kind of guy. You know, I used to kill that other girl, you know, and I regret it. I regret killing her. You know, she's kept screaming and I've been stalking her forever. Tell the cops that not to shoot us, because if they shoot us, then that's not my fault. Okay, but sorry, everybody. Bye.
0: And just here, Andrea made the last in a series of remarkable decisions. Decisions that very likely saved her life and certainly saved her family anguish.
1: And so he wanted me to post that to my Facebook and share it with everybody. And I remember, I think he had me caption it, crazy murderer on the loose or something to that effect. And I kept telling him, like, I have a lot of people, I don't want to see this, because he did record me in that video a couple of times. And I didn't want teachers or pastors and friends and people to see that.
2: They'd
1: and
2: be
1: see
2: terrified
1: me
2: for you.
1: So vulnerable, yeah. So I just changed the setting on the post to just only me to see it. So it looked like it really did post, but only I could see it. He was threatening to kill me if I didn't post it.
0: It was at this very moment, 6:40 a.m., when Edwin Laura called 911.
8: 911 emergency reporting.
5: Yes, hi. This is Edwin Laura, and I'm the guy on Interstate 5, going at high speed. I just want to say I am going to turn myself in.
0: The dispatcher tried to understand.
8: Are you by yourself, or?
5: No, I have someone with me. I kidnapped her in Oregon. She's innocent. Her name is Andrea. What's your last name? I'll let her give her last name so you can call her family, okay?
6: Hello?
7: Yeah, hi. What's your name?
6: Andrea.
7: Okay, are you hurt at all, Andrea?
6: No.
4: Then, sounding a little sorry for himself, Laura started bargaining.
5: I want to ask you a favor.
7: Uh-huh.
5: So I have asthma.
7: You have asthma? Okay.
5: Yeah, so you tell them not to be too rough on me because, you know, I can barely breathe right now. You want me to throw my gun out of the window right now?
7: Hey, no, not right now. No. Don't do that right now.
5: All right.
7: I just want you to stop safely.
5: How can you just give it to Andrea and see if she wants to kill me?
7: No.
4: Finally, just before 7 a.m.
7: Don't keep this chasing you. Just pull over.
5: Yeah, I'll pull over right now. Okay, I'll let you talk to Andrea.
7: Okay, just don't hang up.
5: I'm not.
8: Don't hang up. She doesn't want you
6: anymore. Hello?
7: Yeah, hi, Andrea. Are you okay? You don't need any medical or anything?
6: No.
7: Are you stopping?
6: Mm-hmm.
9: Get your hands up!
7: Can you see, do they have him in custody already?
6: They're putting the cuffs on him right now.
7: They're putting the cuffs on him? I'm going to hang up and just get out and you walk backwards towards him with your hands up, okay?
6: Okay.
4: But it still wasn't over for Andrea. She was arrested too, and it was hours before detectives from Oregon arrived and explained that Andrea was the innocent one, a victim. And then two more things happened in this remote California police station. First, a horrifying story, a confession about what that man did to Kaylee Sawyer. And then, quiet and unnoticed, an extreme complication.
3: Coming up, a brave young woman's battle.
10: He said she began coming to and tried to fight. She was trying to turn emergency lights on, trying to grab the radio, trying to honk the horn, anything that she could do, because she knew.
3: And an odd request from a killer.
11: It was shocking to me to hear him say that.

0: Red Bluff, California, Tuesday, Tehama County Jail. After a three-day, two-state crime spree, killing, kidnapping, shooting, carjacking, manhunt, high-speed chase,
1: get your hands up!
0: And finally surrender.
2: That's fine. Let's see right here.
0: Edwin Lara seemed eager to talk to the detectives who'd just arrived from Oregon.
3: We were informed, actually, as we were walking into the jail, that he has been asking for you, been waiting for you.
0: The question was, what would he say? But as the detectives soon learned, a better question might be, what wouldn't Laura say?
4: My name is Sergeant Beckwith.
5: I'm Mac.
4: Wait, I shouldn't introduce myself because you guys know me.
3: I'm sure you guys already know who I am. There's a really, really strong hint of arrogance and ego behind that statement.
0: And right away it was obvious. Laura seemed to be enjoying his new role as notorious criminal.
4: Well, all I got to say is that I want to go home. Okay. I'm going to do everything possible to go home.
5: Yes, sir. And home meaning Oregon?
4: Yes.
0: But first things first, the detectives implored, where was Kaylee Sawyer?
5: We have not been able to find Kaylee's body. Can you please help me find her body immediately before we start talking about anything else? The reason why I'm asking you that is I've done this a bunch of times.
4: I want to tell you where the body is.
0: And so Laura went to work, drawing a crude map.
4: 26 Highway?
5: Mm-hmm.
4: That's going towards Salem.
0: He dumped her along a highway, he said, 10 miles outside of Redmond.
4: There's a mailbox right here. It reads 18700.
0: Really?
6: 18700? Isn't that a kind of a significant number?
7: It's significant because the California Penal Code for murder or homicide is 187.
0: And just about then, as the detectives were talking to Laura, their colleagues back in Oregon found the car he'd taken from his parents and the note inside on which he'd written repeatedly, 18700. Had he been toying with them, playing games?
6: A wannabe cop who left the call signal for homicide in a note. Is that an address or is it just a message or what the hell is it?
3: And that's exactly what we're thinking. That is something that he spent time developing and looking for. And it just so happened to fit his desire to hide her body, but hide it in a way that he's not hiding his body of work from the public. He wants it seen eventually.
0: Detective Beckwith got on the phone to Oregon.
5: He said it's directly across from the signal box on the south side of the highway.
0: They went to look, and just like that.
7: It's about 5 minutes after that that we locate Kaylee.
0: Here's where she was, a ravine just off the highway. And Kaylee Sawyer's family got the call they dreaded.
8: The last time I got to kiss my baby girl on the forehead was through a black body bag.
9: We asked when we can see her, identify their body, and they would not let us see her. Their words were, you cannot see her because she's unrecognizable.
10: Unrecognizable is the haunting word. How do you accept that?
0: Kaylee's mom couldn't bring herself to visit the morgue.
9: I just knew that if I went, I might climb up on that table with her and not leave.
0: But back in jail with the detectives, Laura seemed pleased to have an audience and had decided to reveal more and worse, like the reason why Kaylee's body was unrecognizable. He was in his cruiser, he told them, at Central Oregon Community College, the cruiser that looked just like a real police car, in a uniform that made him look just like a real policeman. And along came Kaylee Sawyer after that argument with her boyfriend.
4: Lights turn, and I didn't hit her that hard. I used bumper with the patrol car.
0: An accident? That's what he told his wife, Isabel, the morning he left, and what he claimed in the note he left behind in his car.
7: He kind of stuck to that, I hit her with the car story for a little bit.
6: You knew it wasn't true.
7: We knew it wasn't true, and it was easy to get past that.
0: How? Well, remember, Detective McLaughlin, the former pastor, had searched Laura's home the previous day and found his Bible and evidence of his apparent devotion to his church. The hook he now could see for this very moment.
5: I was in your house. I saw the Bible. I know you thumbed through it a lot. I see that you've tithed for months consecutively.
0: He appealed to Laura the way a pastor would, with Psalm 24, clean hands and a pure heart.
3: And I said, do you clean one hand when you wash your hands, or do you clean them both? Oh, well, both. Okay, so now's your time to tell me the real story, because what you just said didn't happen that way. And he begins to describe, to my shock and quite frankly, terror, listening to the things that he had done.
0: The truth, Laura said, was that when he saw Kaylee that night, he knew she was the one he'd been looking for. And up welled a familiar urge. His urge to kill a beautiful woman.
7: He saw her as a target the moment he laid eyes on her.
11: And so he cruised alongside Kaylee, excited. Stopped, got out of his cruiser, in his cop-like uniform. Trying extra hard to look safe, hiding his ugly intention.
7: Mr. Laura offered her a ride, and she refused. She didn't want a ride from him.
4: So I panic and I just grab her by the toe and tell her, shut up, shut up, shut up. Did she pass out?
7: In his words, he put her in the car. He didn't open the door. She didn't get in willingly. He put her in there.
6: What did he do to her then?
7: He took her cell phone from her. He told us that he knew that he felt a sense of relief once he took her cell phone. She's completely under his control in a vehicle that she can't escape from.
0: Can't escape because the campus car had a security cage in the back seat, just like a real police car. Then, with Kaylee unconscious, he drove up the hill to a secluded parking lot, B12.
3: He said she began coming to and tried to fight. She started to crawl through the plexiglass cage back seat. She was trying to turn emergency lights on, trying to grab the radio, trying to honk the horn, anything that she could do to, because she knew.
4: So he grabbed the chokehold. And I was telling her, shut up, shut up, shut up, shut up. She was just struggling to scream. So I threw her down and
0: the rock he saved and squirreled away like a trophy in his backyard shed.
3: And he decides at that point that he does want to sexually assault her. And he sexually assaults her there while she is dying and drags her up behind a tree and finishes the job with the big 60, 70-pound rock.
4: And that's when I think she died, because I heard her breathing. Her best breath.
0: Afterwards, he told them, he felt bad about what he did.
4: She looked like a really nice girl. She didn't deserve what I did.
0: Laura's confession continued for 6 hours. They asked if he wanted to call someone. He said, could I call the media?
11: Like have a press conference about it or something? I mean, what in heaven's name?
7: It was shocking to me to hear him say that.
0: Detectives believed they had him. Nothing could have been further from the truth.
12: Coming up, a question from a killer that could let him walk free.
6: Well, that had to be a bad day.
13: It was. It was so hard.
12: When Dateline continues.
0: On Tuesday evening, they had a vigil. From all around Bend, people gathered, most of them silent, in disbelief. They had planned this in hope as they searched. And during those 2 days, the whole town seemed to adopt Kaylee Sawyer, Ben's daughter, they took to calling her. But now Ben's daughter was dead, and unbelievably, at the hands of a security guard at the local community college, Edwin Laura. Sort of thing that gives a cop nightmares.
7: I can imagine maybe my own kid, my own daughter, just out walking and to have somebody stop, and her dad's a cop, and she might associate that with being someone of safety and security and trust. And then in a moment like that, he takes it all from her, using just what he's wearing. And, you know, it's disgusting.
6: It's also very unsettling.
7: It's as unsettling as it gets.
6: You have to wonder a lot. What possessed him to be so apparently devoutly religious and to be want to be a cop and want to be a kind of an upstanding member of society, but at the same time he had this stuff going on?
7: Yeah, I still wonder about that to this day. For him to go from no criminal history to the most severe criminal history in a matter of 3 days was alarming and is still alarming to me.
0: So, what to do with a man like Edwin Lara, now charged with aggravated murder and kidnapping and other crimes? It was the DA, John Hummel's, job to decide.
14: If the facts in this case did not warrant a sentence of death, then I, in essence, would have been saying that no crime ever in Deschutes County would be appropriate for the death penalty. And I decided to ask the jury to impose a sentence of death.
0: And so they prepared for trial. They went over and over all that happened, minute by minute. They interviewed and re-interviewed witnesses, pored over the physical evidence. They examined in minute detail Laura's six-hour confession, ensured he'd been read his rights.
5: You do have the right to remain silent?
0: The detectives even went the extra mile and read Lara his consular rights. Though he was a permanent legal U.S. resident, he was born in Honduras.
5: You want us to notify the consular's office at this time? No.
0: It was quite a bit later they discovered one bit of video had been overlooked somehow. Didn't turn up for months. Mind you, it didn't exactly jump out. What Lara said off camera, almost as an aside.
15: My lawyer, I'm okay.
16: No, it's your right to request a lawyer. Okay. So when you get your phone calls, you can request a lawyer.
0: And that was it. The moment passed. Lara, though entitled to phone calls, did not ask again and did not phone anyone. So there was a hearing. The judge listened to defense arguments that at the moment Lara asked about a lawyer, he invoked his right to counsel, and all questions should have stopped, and tossed out Edwin Laura's confession. All of it. Every word.
6: Wow, that had to be a bad day.
14: It was. It was so hard.
6: It's hard to take, huh?
8: Very hard to take. And it's something we're going to live with, and we do live with every day of our lives. Till the time they put me under the grass, I'm going to have a hard, you know, hollow heart.
0: Well, there was other evidence besides his confession. Like Kaylee's purse and shoes and that rock covered in her blood, all found in Laura's backyard shed. And Kaylee's blood inside Laura's security company car. And on her body, evidence that she fought hard to survive.
7: She left behind evidence that was incredibly damning. She had his DNA under her fingernails.
0: So investigators encouraged the DA, do not lose faith. Push ahead.
14: You know, they said, you know, look, we got this.
6: Sure.
14: We can do it. We have the evidence. If we thought it was a death penalty case before, there's no reason to back down now.
0: Except then everything changed again.
12: Coming up, disorder in the court and a phone call with a killer.
17: Well, hang on a second. You've got to explain that to me a little bit. Well, what are you suggesting?

0: She looked like a really nice girl. She didn't deserve what I did.
1: Edwin Laura told the whole story, held little, if anything, back. And not a word of it would be heard by any jury, any time. Inadmissible. So, as prosecutors prepared, even without that confession, to ask a jury to give Laura the death penalty, his defense team asked for a meeting with the DA, made an offer. Laura would plead guilty and agree to a sentence of life without parole. But would Kaylee's family go for that? A retired judge sat down with Kaylee's mother and told her what a jury conviction, her desired result, would almost certainly mean.
2: He explained to me what happens in a death penalty case and the appeals. As long as he's living on death row, I would be too.
3: Some choice.
2: Yeah. I would have had to show up to every appeal.
1: And so family members stuffed down their grief and anger and said, make the deal. On a January day in 2018, judgment day arrived for Edwin Laura. The courtroom was packed, the first row filled shoulder to shoulder with members of the major crimes team. Scattered in the gallery behind, Kaylee's large extended family and many friends. Her boyfriend, Cam. At the defendant's table, Edwin Laura. And finally, also in the courthouse that day, that young woman Laura was charged with kidnapping during his getaway, Andrea Mays.
4: This was the first time that I had seen him since everything happened. It was just hard even sitting there because I could see him trying to look over here.
1: There was something in the air that day.
5: You have no idea how much irreversible damage this piece of has done to my extended family. And I'm going to fill his carcass full of lead. Pow!
1: Finally, it was time for Edwin Laura to speak. What could he say? Oh, boy.
6: God Almighty, who art in heaven, I'll ask you, please, heal the hearts, all those broken hearts.
1: Papa Jim, quite thoroughly disgusted, stormed out of the courtroom.
6: I ask you, please, heal the hearts of this family.
7: Felt like it was staged. And in retrospect, I wish I had the courage to stand up and tell him to turn around. Because all those people, I had to sit there and watch that happen, that show.
6: And may Kaylee's soul rest in peace.
8: The death sentence, even if they carried it out, would have been too quick for him. You know, he's going to die a lot slower death.
1: Now, you may recall, Laura, right after his capture, asked if he could call the media. An honest desire to explain?
9: Hello?
1: Edwin?
9: Yes.
1: We were skeptical. So, in May 2019, we called his bluff.
10: I understand you've been wanting to tell your story for some time.
1: But was he serious about explaining himself? No. Instead, Laura floated a strange little conspiracy theory about his bank statements.
9: Yeah, I wish they would have gotten my statement, my bank statements, every time I stayed in Salem, Oregon. I wish they would have gotten that, but they never did. Right now, I'm, like, frustrated when it comes down to that. You know, but at this point, I honestly don't have nothing to say.
10: Well, hang on a second. You got to explain that to me a little bit. Well, what are you suggesting?
9: Well, once they look into it, they'll be able to figure it out.
10: But figure out what?
9: There's a lot of things, so right now I don't have nothing to say.
1: And with that, Laura's conversation with us was over. Of course, we checked, and of course, his bank statements, like everything else about him, had been examined in infinite detail, and there was just nothing to look at there. And the little charade in our phone call? Who knows why? But with Edwin Laura sentenced and safely tucked away in prison, did Kaylee's family simply turn the page? Oh no, not even close. And Laura still had to answer for one more thing. What he did to Andrea Mays.
11: Coming up.
12: Central Oregon Community College bears some responsibility for Kaylee Sawyer's death. They bear a lot of responsibility for her death.
11: Kaylee's legacy and a time to heal.
13: I'm not a victim. I am a survivor.
11: When

0: In the years after Kaylee Sawyer's 2016 murder, her loved ones slowly and painfully worked their way through the stages of grief, anger, bargaining, depression. But that final stage, acceptance, the way this crime occurred, not a chance.
1: I would have never been able to tell my daughter, your monster, your boogeyman, will pull up alongside you in a car that looks like a police officer's car. And he will get out and he will be dressed like a police officer.
0: And Katie's family was not alone in its belief that Edwin Laura's crime, committed while on the job as a campus security officer, was aided and abetted by the community college that supplied both his cop-like uniform and patrol car with a cage. The props he used when he kidnapped and killed Kaylee. D.A. John Hummel.
2: Central Oregon Community College bears some responsibility for Kaylee Sawyer's death. They bear a lot of responsibility for her death.
0: Why? Because it turned out that as a campus security guard, Laura had undergone no background check, no psychological tests, and none of the training required of real police officers in Oregon. And yet, COCC had allowed its uniformed officers to make arrests and traffic stops and to investigate crimes. Actions the DA and other law officers had repeatedly demanded the college stop, even before Kaylee's murder.
3: How would they react to these demands?
2: They would say that they think they are legally allowed to do it.
0: Kaylee's family filed a civil rights lawsuit against Central Oregon Community College.
4: Do you solemnly swear?
0: Depositions were taken of the campus security director, Laura's boss, who had overseen many changes.
5: When you first arrived here, did safety officers carry handcuffs?
6: They did not.
0: And what Edwin Laura's colleagues revealed about his behavior prior to Kaylee's murder was horrifying.
7: And he's like, oh, here, look at this.
0: Fellow security officers testified one by one how he'd showed them pornographic videos starring himself, how he'd sent inappropriate text messages to them showcasing his obsession with dead bodies, and more.
8: His behavior changed so much so that I felt like I was trapped.
0: The family's attorney, Tim Williams.
9: He had physically pinned a female cadet within the building of CPS and forced her to reveal her religious beliefs in great detail.
10: Those are the behaviors that the phrase red flag was invented for, it seems to me.
9: That was our understanding as well, yeah.
0: They were disturbing depositions. And Julie somehow sat through every one.
1: It was really hard because at the end of these depositions, they all asked to come and say something to me. They would have tears in their eyes, and a lot of them just kept apologizing. And I could have asked them at that point, you know, why didn't you say something? But then I saw the hurt and the guilt in their eyes, and I didn't want to add to that.
0: The college, for its part, admitted to no wrongdoing, but agreed to a $2 million settlement with Kaylee's family, the maximum allowed by law in Oregon. The college declined our request for an interview, but issued a statement saying, in part, COCC sends our deepest sympathies to the family and friends of Kaylee Sawyer. And noting its commitment to safety, the college then listed the changes it's made since Kaylee's death, including altering vehicles and uniforms, discontinuing the use of handcuffs, and implementing background checks and criminal history checks for officers.
1: It's because of Kaylee that campus is safe, and that makes me feel good.
0: But was the family done? Oh, no.
11: We're going to go ahead and call the Senate Judiciary Committee to order.
0: They pushed Oregon's legislature to pass Kaylee's law to require background checks on security officers and to implement a host of other safety checks. In 2019, Kaylee's law was signed into law by Oregon Governor Kate Brown.
12: In the height of their tragedy, Kaylee's family stepped up and said, we're going to make sure that no young person has to go through what our daughter did.
0: But there was still the matter of that other woman who went through her own hell with Laura. Andrea Mays. How he'd hunted her, caught her, terrorized her, talked of his urge to kill. It was like something out of a horror movie, which she endured, said one prosecutor. Sometimes it all overwhelmed her.
6: There's days where I wake up and I just really don't want to talk to anybody. I don't want to do anything.
0: And so as she waited more than a year for her case to make its slow way through the legal system, Andrea fretted over whether or not to be in federal court when Laura was finally sentenced for kidnapping and terrorizing her. Whether to face him, whether to say something. But then, in 2019, at the courthouse in Eugene, Oregon, there she was.
6: I just didn't want to look back 10 years from now and just regret not coming or not saying anything.
0: And so Andrea summoned up every ounce of courage she could and said her piece to his face. No cameras in this courtroom, so she told us what she said to him in court.
6: I'm not a victim. I am a survivor. I'm a warrior. I defeated him, and I am truly blessed.
0: For his crimes against Andrea, a federal judge handed Laura another life prison sentence. Laura also agreed to plead guilty to a host of California charges related to his crime spree. Laura's wife, Isabel, by the way, who was never charged with any wrongdoing, filed for divorce, resigned from the Bend Police Department, and moved away. Perhaps there's a salve for the madness of such a terrible story. Andrea has struck up a relationship with Kaylee's father, Jamie, and the family. It's been good for them, and good for her.
13: Freezing. Okay. We'll look for Kaylee's.
14: Yeah.
0: In the years following her death, Kaylee's grandparents visited the library.
13: Oh, here it is.
0: Where Grandma Sharon read books to Kaylee, now memorialized on this sidewalk.
13: Kaylee, Anne, and Grandma Sharon.
14: Love you.
13: Love you, baby girl.
0: Her family has its ways of coping.
13: Yeah.
0: And who's to say what's the right way? Maybe Julie's. Now that the court cases, depositions, and lawsuits are finally over.
1: Every morning I wake up and I love her more and more each day, just like I did when she was here. You know, I have gotten to that point sometimes where I look at a picture and I smile. And I'm so glad for that, because for 23 years, nothing made me smile more than my daughter.
15: That's all for now. I'm Lester Holt. Thanks for joining us.
16: I'm really sorry. I understand why they hate me. To anyone that's loved for the role I played, I'm deeply, deeply sorry.
15: It was right out of a soap opera. The husband, the wife, the affair with a local dentist.
17: I just don't think of myself as someone. Why would he be interested in me, you know?
18: Was it passionate?
17: Yeah.
15: But the script turned dark when her husband turned up dead.
18: Everything was a blur. She just said, found him in his car outside his gym. Words like heart attack and aneurysm.
17: We all assumed it was a health-related death.
19: 40-year-old men don't just drop dead. It's just too many coincidences, shall we say, adding up.
20: They believed it was a poisoning.
19: Someone else was there with him that morning.
18: This is now a murder investigation.
19: 100%.
20: They're hearing about a love triangle.
19: She admitted that she was having an affair.
17: I had nothing to do with his death.
15: This small town is full of secrets. Is murder one of them?
21: The plot was just beginning to thicken.
16: Oh my God, this can't be happening now.
15: I'm Lester Holt, and this is Dateline. Here's Andrea Canning with The Good Husband.
22: A new love makes the world seem a little brighter.
17: He had a very smooth, I want to say almost sexy way about him.
22: Makes the heart beat a little faster.
18: Was it passionate?
17: Yeah.
22: But when that love is forbidden.
18: I was like, what? How can that be? How could I not have known?
22: A family would wonder if other secrets might be hidden.
18: Why would you do this? How could you be so irresponsible?
2: The whole thing was an atrocity. It wasn't a tragedy, it was an atrocity.
22: It all began just a couple of hours north of New York City, a photographer's dream called the Hudson Valley. Rolling hills, a majestic river, and quaint small towns.
13: Easy, good girl.
22: For Linda Coleman, it was the perfect place to raise a family.
17: Good girl. Well, I grew up in Sarvates, small schools.
13: Do you?
17: Yeah, just involved in sports and things like that.
8: Everyone seems friendly, and it just seems kind of...
17: They're small hometowns, you know.
22: It's where Linda lived with her husband Tom and their family, a loving home where they celebrated birthdays and holidays. Thanksgiving 2011 was a busy time, visiting relatives, overeating, and watching football.
17: He just loved the game of football. He was a Giants fan from a kid.
8: And you took him to his first Giants game.
17: I did. I have pictures of him, like, standing down by the field, like, look at me.
8: Kid in a candy store.
17: Yeah, it was great.
22: Both Linda and Tom had been married before, but this felt like the real deal.
8: What was it about Tom's personality that made him so lovable and made you love him?
17: He had a shyness about him that was sweet. He had like a kind of shy, flirty kind of way. He was just adorable.
22: When it came time to tie the knot, they rolled the dice and eloped.
8: Little White Chapel?
17: A chapel in Bally's. Yep, it was beautiful. Flowers, music, really beautiful.
13: Well, it was unusual, you know, walking through a casino and someone's got a wedding gown on.
22: The only guests were Linda's parents and Tom's mom and dad, Marie, and Tom Sr.
8: Did they seem like a good match?
3: They fit. I think they fit, yeah.
22: Both Tom and Linda had kids from their previous marriages, but a few years later, they welcomed a child of their own, Ryan.
17: He would say all along through the pregnancy, I don't care if it's a girl or a boy, I love it either way, you know, but I kind of knew deep down he wanted a boy. And so when he was delivered and he saw it was a boy, he cried.

0: You know, it felt like at Dad's house, that was my house.
1: And despite the distance, Tom was very close to his oldest kids.
0: I was a daddy's girl, definitely. No doubt about that. He always made sure that whenever Brad and I were in town, that we would have fun. Like, we wouldn't just, you know, be sitting around. We always had fun plans.
1: Jillian and her dad talked on the phone all the time. Thanksgiving weekend 2011 was no exception.
0: And I remember we hung up and we blew a kiss over the phone like we used to when I was 10 and we hadn't in years, and I thought that was cute.
1: And when the weekend of family and football was over, it was Monday, November 28th. And lucky for Tom, the New York Giants were on TV.
2: We stayed up and watched the football game, a Giants football game. I went to bed.
1: The next morning, as usual, he was up and out of the house before Lynn and the kids were even awake.
2: He normally got up to go to the gym around 5:30 and give me a kiss on the forehead.
1: After working out, like clockwork, he always went straight to his job as a physical therapy supervisor. He and Linda usually texted soon after. But when Linda sent him a message that morning...
2: I didn't get a response, and normally Tom's very good at responding. You know, I was getting a little concerned, but, you know, maybe he's in a meeting. Maybe he's, you know, whatever, he's tied up.
1: She wasn't really worried until her phone rang. It was a friend of Tom's named Gil.
2: I got a phone call from Gil saying, "Have you heard from Tom?" And I said, "No." "Have you heard from Tom?" And he said, "No, but he didn't show up at work."
3: What's going through your mind? Is there concern or just, oh, maybe he's at the gym?
2: Tom would never miss a morning of work.
1: Linda jumped in her car to retrace her husband's steps, hoping to find him. She never imagined that search would lead where it did.
4: When we come back, Linda's heartbreaking discovery.
2: I saw his car. I was like, oh my God.
4: Tom Coleman had gone to the gym. In fact, he was still there.
2: I was like, wake up. What are you doing? They're looking for you at work.
5: I just was like, oh my God, this can't be happening now.
4: When Dateline continues.
1: Tom Coleman wasn't the kind of guy who didn't return calls from his wife, and he always showed up for work. His family says he loved his job as a physical therapist.
6: He was always dedicated to, you know, his work, and he loved it so much he went to get his doctorate in physical therapy.
3: Was he the type of person who liked helping people?
2: He did. Elderly people just loved him. He was such a sweetheart.
1: So that morning when Tom went MIA, Linda was frantic as she jumped in her car to look for him.
2: He usually goes to the gym and then to work. So I went to the gym and I pulled in, and at first I didn't see his car, but then as I pulled further through, I saw his car. So I just pulled up alongside it and I looked over and I was like, oh my God, he was laying down. And I thought, he fell asleep. Like, he looks like he's sleeping. And so I jumped out of the car and I opened the door and I jumped in and I was like, wake up. What are you doing? They're looking for you at work.
1: But Tom wouldn't wake up. Linda called 911.
7: Wolf denial. What's the address for emergency?
8: I'm in the parking lot by Planet Fitness in Kingston. I was looking for my husband and I found him in his car. And I don't know if he's leaving.
3: What did you think had happened to him?
2: At that point, maybe he had a migraine and took some migraine medicine and laid down.
3: But he's not waking up while you're waiting for the ambulance, no matter what you're doing.
2: His hands were really, really cold. And then I realized that his nails were blue.
7: Ma'am, are you able to check to see if his chest is going up and down?
8: I don't think it is.
1: Paramedic Tim Mitzel was one of the first responders.
9: I believe we were here within about 3 minutes of the call.
3: What did you see as soon as you arrived here in the parking lot?
9: Mr. Coleman's car was parked here, and Mrs. Coleman's car was parked here. Mrs. Coleman was on the side. She was very distraught.
3: Did you attempt to resuscitate him?
9: We did not. After my quick examination, I could tell that there was nothing that we could do. He had been deceased for a while.
2: The paramedics just stood there, and I was like, what are you doing? Like, help him. Just get in the car and help him. Like, and they just stood there and they were like, no. I just was like shocked. Like, can you at least try? You know, the one just said, no, he's gone.

0: And he did. He just felt so cold.
1: Did you just feel like this is so unfair?
0: I just was like, oh my God, this can't be happening now. You can't leave us now.
2: Shortly after, Tom's friend Gil called Linda and rushed to the scene. That's him in this dash cam video off to the right, collapsing in grief as he learns the news. Meanwhile, first responders and arriving officers process the scene.
3: Anything unusual about his body, or did he just look peaceful?
4: His trousers were open just a little bit. His collar was undone. His shirt was kind of pulled out, and he was reclined back in his car, and I felt like he looked like he took a nap and didn't wake up. There was a little presumption that it may have been a heart attack or, you know, cardiac event or something had happened. He was a large man.
2: But since Tom's death was what police call an unattended death, there had to be an investigation. Mike Thomas and Kyle Berardi both worked the case for the Ulster Police Department. They took note of how Linda, the wife, was reacting at the scene.
3: Her demeanor, was it exactly what you would expect from a wife making a discovery like this?
5: 100%. 100%. There was nothing out of the ordinary with her reaction, her words. It was more hysteria.
2: Police escorted Linda down to the station to ask her questions about Tom's health.
5: She had mentioned to us that he had hypertension, he had sleep apnea, which, if you're not familiar with sleep apnea, unfortunately, they ultimately stop breathing at certain times during the night.
3: That sounds dangerous.
5: Absolutely. He was diagnosed by his doctor as having a severe case of sleep apnea.
3: Did you kind of think that this was going to be an open and shut case once you got the autopsy results?
5: Yeah, absolutely. And that, unfortunately, was not the outcome the next day.
2: Instead, the results would turn this tragedy into a tangled mystery.
6: Coming up.
7: 40-year-old men don't just drop dead like that.
6: A blockbuster new clue.
3: What did that video show?
5: We were able to observe a white SUV arrive in the parking lot. Someone else was there with him that morning.
6: When Dateline can

0: Just after a busy Thanksgiving weekend, Linda Coleman found herself surrounded by family and friends again. This time, it was not to celebrate, but to grieve. Tom, her husband of 10 years, was dead.
1: I think she was just in such a state of shock that it's almost like she wasn't there.
0: Linda's sister, Deborah, raced to Saugerties.
1: My family were there, my parents, and there were some friends that had gathered, some of the close friends.
0: There were so many people to tell. Tom's siblings broke the news to his parents.
2: When I came home at 3 o'clock, all my children were at my house. They were told that it looked like a cardiac event and he didn't survive it. But we just couldn't believe it.
3: Why didn't you believe it?
4: Well, he was always in good shape. Exercised and everything. All right, he's a little overweight, but still, he tried to, you know, he was healthy.
0: His daughter Jillian and son Brad found out from their mom Michelle, Tom's ex-wife.
5: She just looked at both of us and no beating around the bush, just said, "Your dad is dead." And everything was a blur. I mean, words like heart attack and aneurysm kept flying at me and none of it was registering. It was just utter heartbreak.
6: The three of us stood together, hugging, and then collapsed onto the floor. But it did seem to be a really long time that we just didn't let go of each other.
0: They flew to New York and joined the growing crowd at Tom and Linda's house.
5: Linda was a wreck. She needed help standing up sometimes. She was just riddled with grief.
0: As the Colemans made funeral arrangements, investigators met with the medical examiner to nail down the cause of Tom's death. What they heard changed everything.
7: It was undetermined pending toxicology results.
0: The medical examiner explained there was no evidence of a heart attack, aneurysm, or any health-related event.
8: Now you got an undetermined cause of death on a 40-year-old male, which 40-year-old men don't drop dead like that.
9: Are you still thinking that this could be medical, or are you starting to think we could have a homicide on our hands?
8: Well, you can think both at that point in time because we've had to wait for toxicology reports to come back to come up with a cause of death. But in the meantime, we're thinking, I would say, thinking the worst.
10: Until we can disprove that it's not a homicide, you've got to treat it as such.
0: Crime scene techs worked on Tom's car and took swabs for clues, while detectives set out to learn more about his movements on the day he died. Linda told police the last time she saw Tom was the night before, watching football. She assumed he left for the gym the following morning around 5:30, so investigators pulled security video of the parking lot to see what that could tell them. It was dark and grainy, but revealed a lot.
10: In the video itself, we were able to observe a white SUV arrive in the parking lot of Planet Fitness, and that was about 4:30 in the morning. 10 minutes later, we actually see Thomas Coleman's vehicle pull into the parking lot and park right next to this white SUV. That's when we knew that obviously someone else was there with him that morning.
9: The plot really thickened, I'm sure, after seeing that video.
10: Yes.
3: So this is the Planet Fitness right here?
11: This is Planet Fitness to your right.
3: This is where
11: Tom worked out every morning. I'll pull into Tom's spot.
0: Bill Weishaupt is a retired FBI agent and the chief investigator for the Ulster County District Attorney. He showed us in the light of day what's hard to see in that grainy video.
12: This is exactly where Tom was parked, right here, which is, as you can see, it's a great distance away from the Planet Fitness where he normally worked out, and so this would not be a normal parking spot to pull into at that hour in the morning to work out in that gym.
9: And the mystery SUV pulled up where?
12: Mystery SUV pulled up right here. So they're both facing, this is north.
9: Could you identify a person, a make, a model of the car? What details were you getting?
12: No, it was pitch black. These lights were not providing any illumination at all. The only thing we could observe was that the two vehicles were parked side by side for about 30, 35 minutes.
0: The mystery SUV left around 5:30 a.m. But Tom's car never moved.
9: What does that tell you?
12: There had to be contact between the two to meet at this point at that hour. So we knew now that someone had met with him prior to his death. and we now have to figure out who that is.
0: Easier said than done, of course.
9: We just pulled up here, and lo and behold, there's a white SUV here beside us. There is a white SUV there. There is a white SUV there. Once you think about it, there's a lot of white SUVs. They're everywhere.
12: They're everywhere.
0: But thanks to the video, investigators now thought they had an important lead to help narrow their search.
12: Whoever Tom was interacting with in this white SUV, he was expecting him and he knew him.
0: Time for investigators to start looking at Tom's inner circle, picking apart his simple suburban life.
9: Linda Coleman, I would imagine, would be someone that you would want to look closely at.
12: No question. If there's a death that is not a natural death, you look at the closest people first, usually the spouse.
13: Coming up.
14: He did want to talk to me.
13: Soon, they discover another reason to take a look at Linda Coleman.
15: Me and Linda, we have a relationship. So.
16: Sexual relationship, I'm assuming?
9: He's having an affair with Linda Coleman.
17: It caught us all off guard.
13: When Dateline continues.
0: With no obvious medical explanation for Tom Coleman's death, Ulster police decided to treat it as a possible homicide, but said nothing to his family.
4: We just had to just sit back and wait till we found a cause of death. And that's what we did. We just sat back.
0: For Tom's parents, burying their firstborn was excruciating. But something the funeral director said gave them comfort.
4: When people die, and if they're well-respected, people come from all over.
2: And they did. I had relatives from Rochester, Long Island, New Jersey, Virginia, even from California.
9: How moved were you at the funeral as you heard people speak about Tom and all the love that was in that room?
4: Just crying all the time. Mm-hmm.
5: Walking into the wake was probably one of the hardest things I've ever done. I waited for all my siblings, and all four of us walked in arm in arm, faces down, just bawling. And we walked up to the coffin and just all almost just collapsed together and just wept.
0: Detectives discreetly sent an officer to the funeral home to observe. If Tom's death was a homicide, they wanted to keep an eye on Linda, but they also needed to find out if Tom had any enemies.
8: From speaking to everyone, including her, Tom was just a great guy. He was a middle-class man, hardworking, loved his family, would do anything for them. We couldn't find any enemies in the world that would want to do anything against Tom.
9: You had a real mystery you had to solve here.
8: Oh, absolutely.
0: Investigators were interested in speaking to anyone close to Tom, including his good friend who raced to the scene that morning. Gilberto Nunez was his full name, and he was a prominent local dentist, originally from the Dominican Republic.
18: How long, I guess, have you known him?
15: I know him for like 4 years, but we were like, starting like a friendship like around 3 years ago.
18: Okay.
0: Gil seemed to know a lot about Tom's life, his work hours, his marriage, even his medical history.
18: Any medical conditions that you know of?
15: Yes, that I know of, he had sleep apnea.
0: Investigators also fished for information about Tom's wife.
18: How's Linda doing, I guess? Have you talked to her since
15: Yeah, I've been there. I go, go to the house.
18: How's she doing?
15: She's not doing too good. She's holding really, really bad.
18: Mm-hmm.
15: You know, she's in bad shape.
0: But that wasn't all Gil had to say about Linda Coleman. He had something far more interesting to share with the detectives.
15: I don't know if you guys know, but anyway, me and Linda, we have a relationship, so.
18: Okay. Sexual relationship, I'm assuming?
9: What's that moment like when he reveals he's having an affair with Linda Coleman?
8: I think it caught us all off guard because that was the first time we discovered that. We had no reason to ask him about that type of relationship with Linda.
18: How long ago did that start?
15: Probably like a year.
18: A year?
15: Yeah.
0: And Gil revealed yet another detail that was even more surprising.
18: Did Tom know about that?
15: Oh, yeah.
18: He knew?
15: He knew about our relationship. Okay. He found out sometime in the summer.
0: Gil said that not only did Tom know about the affair, the two men continued their friendship.
15: And he saw that I was honest about it, and he was honest about it too. Mm-hmm. So we got pretty close. I mean, to the point of, like, he got me into football, which I didn't have a clue.
9: How crazy is this, though, that Tom continued to hang out with Gilberto? They stayed friends even after he finds out he's sleeping with his wife.
10: Better man than I am. It's just not the norm. It's not something that you see.
9: I mean, is your head starting to spin a little bit?
8: We're trying to get a hold of what we got now because it, you know, stemmed from unattended death in the parking lot of a fitness club to now we got all this. So, and within days, the things are starting to pile up.
9: Now I would imagine you more than ever need to talk to Linda Coleman.
10: We do.
14: They did want to talk to me a few days after, and one of the first questions was, what is your relationship with Gilberto Nunez?
13: Coming up.
1: Did he kiss you while you were in the chair?
14: Yeah, which blew me away.
9: You're just living in almost two different lives?
14: I had real life and then I had fantasy life.
13: Passion, secrets, anger.
14: He comes right at me with it. What the hell's going on?
9: It's so scandalous.
14: And I said, this is what's been going on.

0: Tom Coleman's cause of death was still a mystery, but detectives now had a juicy love triangle smack in the middle of their investigation. They asked Linda to come down to the station to share her side of the story.
1: I told him everything. I didn't care anymore. At that point, I wasn't hiding a thing.
2: How did you meet Gilberto Nunez?
1: I met him at my son's kindergarten orientation.
2: He had a child in the same kindergarten class. A son?
1: Yes.
0: That was in 2009. Gil was married then, and the two couples started socializing.
1: We all seemed to like each other and were friendly, and they would just say, hey, you want to go out to dinner or whatever, and okay.
2: And then you started to get to know him better? Was it
1: over time, yeah.
2: Through school events, or?
1: Through that, and then our sons both did karate together. They were in the same karate class.
0: Tom and Gil also hit it off and became close, talking sports and watching Giants games. And like Tom, Gil was a hands-on dad. He went to all his son's karate classes, where he would see Linda.
1: Gil and I would sit next to each other and just talk. And this was like three times a week for an hour.
2: What was it about Gilberto that you liked?
1: Very friendly, very personable.
0: A year went by before Linda says she realized something was happening between them.
1: Every time he would leave, he would give me a kiss goodbye.
2: On the lips?
1: For him to give me a hug and a kiss on the cheek, you know, see you next week kind of thing, really wasn't that big of a deal to me. Like, it was kind of his culture. But then as the weeks started going by and I noticed when I was leaving, the kiss was no longer on the cheek. So I would go back to my car like, was that an accident?
2: Lingering or
1: just quick? No, fairly quick.
0: Linda said nothing to her husband, and she and Gil never discussed whatever it was that was going on until one day he finally said it.
1: He actually called me one night. He basically was like, I can't get you off my mind. You're beautiful. I just adore you. And I was like, oh.
2: That's a hot potato right there.
1: Yeah. Yeah. So from then he started just texting me here and there. We would talk and it just progressed.
2: Did you think he was handsome?
1: Not really, to be honest with you. But he had a way about him. He had a very smooth, I want to say almost sexy way about him, with the accent.
2: Latin thing going on?
1: Yes, totally. His personality was sucking me in.
0: It was early 2011. Both Gil and Linda's marriages were going through rough patches.
1: In honesty, you know, Tom and I, we were having some struggles in the home.
2: What were you struggling with?
1: I think probably the same stuff that every marriage after 10 years struggles with. You know, paying the bills, working two jobs.
2: Real life problems.
1: Yeah, and they were stressful.
2: So was Gilberto a little bit of an escape for you?
1: Yes. Yes, that's a really good way to put it.
2: How does it finally get acted upon?
1: I went and had some dental work in his office. So then you can imagine once I'm there and I'm in the chair and next step.
2: Did he kiss you while you were in the chair?
1: Yeah, which blew me away. The fact that this dentist, this smart guy, this, you know, smooth guy who seems to have everything, would even want to kiss me or choose me. Like, I just don't think of myself as someone. Why would he be interested in me, you know?
2: Was it passionate?
1: Yeah.
0: Pretty soon, they were meeting for sex. And by spring, Gil had separated from his wife and was living in an apartment above his dental practice.
2: You had a busy life, a job, husband, children. In a small town, how are you carrying on this affair?
1: I still was the wife and the mother. I was home for my kids every night after work, and I would see him lunchtime.
0: Linda thought it was a well-kept secret, but maybe not so much. A few months into the affair, someone tipped off Tom with an anonymous text message.
1: He comes right at me with it. You know, I'm getting these texts, you know, that you're with Gil, what the hell's going on?
2: It's so scandalous.
1: Yeah. And I said, this is what's been going on. I cleared the table. You know, I have been having an affair. It was with him.
2: Was there any part of it that felt, I don't want to use the word good, but you got it off your chest. You weren't carrying around this secret anymore.
1: It did, because then at least I could talk to Tom about it. And at one point he said to me, Lynn, I can see he has some kind of hold on you. He's like, I see it. And he did.
0: And Linda told us what detectives had found so hard to believe.
2: How did it affect Tom, the fact that it was Gilberto, and he was friends with both of you?
1: Strangely enough, they still continue to be friends.
2: It is so hard to grasp.
1: I know it is, but they did. They cared about each other. They were like buddies. Tom would invite him over for Sunday dinners. I know. Sounds nuts. I know. It's
2: a little bit.
1: Yeah. I know.
2: And how are you handling that?
1: I mean, I'm just like in the middle, like, what do I do?
2: You're the object of both of their affection.
1: Yeah. And I loved them both. And we'd say, well, you know, we don't have to decide tomorrow. We have to just take some time and figure this out, you know?
0: Linda says Tom didn't pressure her to end the affair. To the contrary, he gave her the time and freedom to continue seeing Gil and sort out her feelings.
2: You're just living in almost two different lives.
1: Yeah.
2: But they've intersected.
1: I had real life and then I had fantasy life, basically.
0: But everyone in the triangle knew it couldn't last. Linda had to make a choice, Gil or Tom. And a few weeks before Tom's death, she did.
3: Coming up, her husband or her lover?
1: He threw me on the bed and was like tickling me.
3: Who would Linda choose? Had she and Gil been telling police the truth?
2: Maybe Linda wanted Tom out of the way so she could be with Gilberto.
4: No question.
3: When Dateline continues.

0: It was just a few days after her husband's death when Linda admitted to detectives that, yes, she was having an affair with her husband's best friend.
1: For a little bit of time there, it was me, Tom, and Gil really trying to decide what we wanted to do, or what was I going to do. They were letting me decide, you know.
0: For months, Linda's affection ping-ponged between the two men. That is, until her October wedding anniversary rolled around, she and Tom decided to take the kids away for the weekend.
1: And I think it was really that weekend that I realized that I just want to be with my husband. He's my best friend. I love him. I don't want to do this anymore. I've been stupid and foolish and ridiculous, and I don't want to do it anymore.
2: You chose Tom.
1: I chose Tom.
0: A couple of weeks later, it was Thanksgiving. Still on friendly terms, Gil shared the holiday with Tom, Linda, and their family. Monday, Linda met with Gil alone, but decided to postpone telling him their affair was over.
2: What was that discussion like with Gilberto? What did you tell him?
1: The holidays are here. We have all these kids. Like, we can't, you know, after the holidays. And he was like, okay, I'll wait for your decision, you know.
2: Do you think he knew?
1: Hindsight, I think he knew, probably by my body language and just him knowing me as well as he did, that he was losing me.
0: That night, Linda felt she and Tom were back on track.
1: I remember coming upstairs and he picked me up and threw me on the bed and was like tickling me. And I think we both just felt like there's light at the end of this tunnel and this is the old us. We're happy and silly and we'll get through this, you know.
0: The next morning, Tom was dead, and investigators were now learning details about his complicated personal life.
2: Bit of a soap opera going on here.
3: Funny thing is, prior to meeting you guys, we said this is a Dateline case.
2: And here we are.
4: Here we go.
0: Despite what they heard from Linda and Gil, investigators were somewhat skeptical that this love triangle really had no jealousy or resentment. DA investigator Bill Weishaupt.
5: We had to try to determine, was there some type of relationship that we weren't seeing between the victim and Nunez? What was going on between the two of them that Tom Coleman would allow the sexual relationship to continue between his wife and Nunez?
2: Did you have to think of the scenario that maybe Linda wanted Tom out of the way so she could be with Gilberto?
5: No question. That was top on the priority list.
0: And the first question for investigators, did Linda or Gil drive a white SUV? Detectives knew that Linda didn't, but Gil did. He drove a white Nissan Pathfinder.
2: I mean, there are a million white SUVs out there.
6: Sure.
2: Once you think about it and you start looking, they're everywhere.
3: Oh, absolutely.
0: A coincidence, but a suspicious one. Detectives were also remembering how Gil showed up at the scene of Tom's death to console Linda, and his reaction struck them as odd.
2: It was described as that he was hysterical, almost jumping up and down like a pogo stick.
7: A very dramatic, not a common reaction that you would see.
2: If it's a good friend, though, who died, is that not possible that someone would have a very hysterical reaction to that?
3: You do see strange reactions from him, but I believe his reaction was more than overdramatic, would I say. We kept in the back of our heads for later on.
0: Both Linda and Gil told police the affair was now over, but investigators weren't so sure and began watching them closely.
5: There was electronic surveillance in terms of constantly monitoring their phone records, their computer records, and we also had a GPS tracker on Nunez's car for a while.
2: What were you hoping to find with that?
5: We just wanted to determine whether, in fact, they were still together, if they were together at all.
0: It looked like Gil and Linda were telling the truth. After weeks of watching them, police found no signs they'd been together since Tom died. Phone records also proved Tom and Gil were indeed friendly until the end, texting each other throughout that last Giants game Tom watched. And Gil, like Tom, was well-respected around town.
8: He works hard, and he is not interested in money, as far as I can tell.
0: Zach Sklar is a patient of Gil's and has always admired his generosity.
8: Does a lot of volunteer work in poor areas.
2: Did he ever say why he likes to do that?
8: I think he's a man who cares. It's as simple as that. I mean, he cares about his patients. He cares about, you know, people having access to good dental care.
0: He was a member of the local Chamber of Commerce, a volunteer firefighter, voted one of the top Hudson Valley dentists 5 times, and chosen to endorse products in online ads.
4: Hello. I'm Dr. Gilberto Nunez. I'm a practitioner in Kingston, New York.
6: It was a very thriving practice. We're very busy.
0: His office manager, Irene Prenn, has worked for Gil for 13 years.
6: He's always very positive, very upbeat, very kind. He's a pleasure to work for.
0: And everyone else police spoke to said the same. Gil Nunez seemed to have nothing to hide. What's more, after weeks of investigating, there was still no clear cause of death. So all investigators could do was wonder if the love triangle was just an interesting story that had nothing to do with Tom's death. But that would all change when nearly 2 months after Tom Coleman mysteriously died, his toxicology results finally came in, and they were a shocker.
7: We find out that there was a narcotic, a conscious sedative called midazolam in Tom's system. No one even heard of midazolam before, at least in our field.
2: You had never seen it in a murder before or as a street drug or something people abuse, nothing?
9: It wasn't a common thing from speaking to a medical examiner.
7: It's not a common street drug.
0: But to investigators, the most interesting thing the medical examiner could tell them about midazolam was this.
3: It was only used in a medical field, either by a dentist or a doctor in a inpatient procedure.
2: The fact that this is used by dentists.
7: It's just too many coincidences, shall we say, adding up. And they all come from Gilberto Nunez.
2: The dentist.
0: That put a whole new spin on their investigation. They wondered if maybe Gil had used the medication to somehow poison his friend and romantic rival.
3: It was told to us by medical professionals it's putting coffee or juice or some type of substance that could mask the taste of it because it's a very bitter taste.
0: And Tom's autopsy had shown liquid in his stomach that might have been coffee.
7: We now have a gentleman who is friends with the family, is having an affair with the wife, drives the same type of vehicle that we have on that video next to our victim the morning he's found.
2: This is now a murder investigation.
3: Yes.
7: 100%.
0: They called Linda back down to the station for more questions.
1: They asked me if I knew what drugs were in Tom's system. They asked me, you know, more about the relationship with Gil. They asked me what I knew of that morning.
0: They also decided to tell her about their suspicions, that they believed Tom was murdered and her ex-lover, Gil, was their prime suspect.
1: I found it hard to accept because in my mind, he loved us. He loved me. He loved Tom. Would he do that? Would he do something like that?
2: Was a part of you saying, oh, he couldn't have done this?
1: When I first found out about the midazolam and I'm in the room with the detectives and, you know, they were like, do you think he could have? And I was like, no. You know, I was like, he would never do that to him.
3: I don't know. I mean,
0: but after digesting what investigators told her, she realized there were signs of trouble with Gil. And over several more talks with police, she began revealing details that suggested their love triangle was far from tension-free. In fact, Linda says Gil had made it clear he was making long-term plans for them. He even bought her a ring.
1: We were out having dinner, and he proposed, and I said, I can't.
2: How did he take that?
1: Well, I know. We got a lot to get through, but, you know. And I said, yeah, you're a little premature with that.
0: It looked to investigators like Gil was growing impatient, maybe eager to get Tom out of the way. Remember those anonymous texts to Tom, the ones telling him about Gil and Linda's affair? She told police they came from Gil, and when she found out, she confronted him.
1: And I was absolutely furious.
2: What did you say to him?
1: I just screamed at him, like, who the hell do you think you are? Why would you do this?
2: Very devious.
1: Very, very.
0: According to Linda, Gil cried, said he only did it because he felt Tom should know the truth. She said he begged for forgiveness and even threatened to harm himself.
1: Tom felt bad that he felt suicidal. He, you know, Tom was that kind of guy, you know. I know this is a really crazy situation we're in, but I'm not going to let him kill himself over it. Like, we'll work this out somehow, you know.
0: Linda says she was still worried that Gil was suicidal, and that's why she decided to postpone telling him the affair was over until after the holidays. She seemed sincere, but investigators had to wonder if Linda and Gil had plotted together to get rid of Tom.
10: Coming up.
1: I'm in the room with the detectives, and I was like, no.
10: What had happened to Tom Coleman?
2: You had never seen it before.
9: It wasn't a common thing.
2: This is now a murder investigation.
9: Yes.
7: 100%.
10: When Dateline continues.
0: The sudden death of Tom Coleman remained an unsolved mystery, and his wife Linda had not been ruled out as a suspect.
2: Did it ever enter your mind for a second? I hope they don't think that I was in on this with someone or that I had something to do with this because of the affair.
1: Not really. I had the affair, but no way in hell would I ever want harm done to my husband. Ever, you know, and I assumed if I was going to need to be eliminated, then let's do it.
0: Detectives went so far as to check out Linda at her job. She worked at a hospital where she might have had access to midazolam.
7: We made sure all the midazolam that they had was accounted for during that time period.
0: They also asked her to take a polygraph test.
2: She took a polygraph?
3: Yes, she did.
2: Pass, fail?
3: Passed. So she was ruled out in our eyes.
0: That left one person police needed to talk to again, her former lover, Gil. And this time, they planned to confront him with all their suspicions. So they decided it was time to bring Gil in for another talk.
11: Are you and Liz still?
7: It will have lasted approximately 7 hours.
2: That's a long time.
7: It was. There was a lot to cover. Our biggest thing was the midazolam. The other thing was the vehicle.
0: A team of investigators took turns confronting Gil. They told him they had a video proving his SUV was at the scene.
12: I never went to that gym. I never, you know, nothing. So I wasn't there. So that's not.
11: But if I look you dead in the eye and I tell you that I know you were there.
12: Then I'm telling you that you don't know because it's not true.
11: Okay.
12: That is, you know, totally the truth.
11: So you think I lied?
12: Well, I think you are lying to me. Yes.
11: Okay.
12: Yeah, totally.
2: Were you 100% sure that that was his white SUV?
7: Was I 100% sure? I was 100% sure, but I could not physically give you a license plate to confirm that. No.
0: And when investigators asked Gil for his alibi...
12: No, I was home alone.
11: Okay.
12: I'm always home alone. I'm not alone.
2: He was all alone?
7: All alone.
2: This isn't the strongest alibi.
9: That's no alibi.
7: No alibi.
0: But what about the sedative found in Tom's system? Gil didn't know it, but while he was being questioned, police were at his office executing a search warrant. And inside an emergency kit, they found 2 vials of midazolam.
12: Oh, no.
0: At first, Gil denied knowing anything about midazolam, which also goes by the name Versed.
11: So you don't keep midazolam in your practice?
12: What?
11: Midazolam? Yeah, Versed.
12: No, we don't use it.
0: With that, investigators thought they'd caught the dentist in a lie. They kept pushing as Gil tried to explain how the drug might have gotten inside that emergency kit.
12: I don't go in there. I have never been in my emergency
11: kit. Okay, well,
12: because whatever comes in the emergency kit is in there.
11: Okay, fair enough.
12: So it's easy.
11: So by all means, your fingerprint certainly shouldn't be on it then.
12: On what? On my emergency kit?
11: On your dad's name.
12: Oh, if I put it in there, yeah.
7: It wasn't until we said, well, what if we find your fingerprints on those midazolam bottles? At that point in time, his story changed.
9: We went from original denial of not knowing anything about it to now he's handling it.
12: They send it to me, and I put it in there, and the rest of them, they get tossed.
11: Okay, so let me just say this then. If there's midazolam in the emergency kit,
12: okay,
11: then your fingerprints will be on it because you put it in there.
12: Yeah.
0: And when investigators asked Gil about those text messages to Tom, tipping him off about the affair, he had an explanation for that, too.
12: I was like, okay, I'm going to try to figure out how I can let him know Yeah. Because if it was me, I want to know. I want to be, you know, this. So I guess he took that as a sign of, like, courage and as a sign of, in a way, friendship.
13: In one breath, you're saying that you care about the guy.
12: Yeah.
13: But in the second breath, you want to get rid of the guy because you want to have a relationship.
12: I don't want to get rid of him. There's no reason for me to get rid of him. I was in a
13: terrorist.
12: No.
0: But investigators weren't buying it, and the mood in the room turned tense. Coming up...
14: You're so telling me you didn't drive the car down the road. You're lying. Right there we stop. Right there we stop.
10: When Dateline continues.
0: Convinced, dentist Gil Nunez murdered his best friend and romantic rival, Tom Coleman. Police hauled him in for questioning. Now they were about to turn up the heat.
14: Not his best friend. It's almost insulting when you say you are. Because if you were his best friend, you wouldn't be f***ing his wife and then sending text messages trying to break him up.
12: I didn't send text messages to him to try to break him up.
0: For nearly 7 hours, investigators tried to rattle Gil.
14: F*** you. You're so full of f***ing telling me you didn't drive the car down the road. You're lying. Right there we stop. Right there we stop. Right there we stop. Because your car was on the road and you were driving it. Everything else you said after that is f***.
0: Through it all, Gil stayed calm and never asked for an attorney.
12: I have nothing to hide. I have nothing to with anything that is in my office or anything like that. I have nothing to do with whatever was in Tom's system. I had nothing to do with any of that. So,
2: did you give him a polygraph as well?
7: We offered.
2: Did he take it?
7: No. The next day after that interview, we were contacted by a lawyer stating that there'd be no further contact with his client.
0: Meanwhile, Linda was reeling from all that police had told her. From the images of the white SUV in the video to the drug in her husband's system that a dentist like Gil would have access to. Like investigators, she now believed her lover had killed her husband.
1: I didn't ever want to speak to him again.
0: But Saugerties is a small place, and within days, Linda says she found Gil waiting for her outside a Chinese restaurant.
1: He's sitting in the parking lot and gets out of his car and starts screaming at me, and we get in a huge fight. And he's like, they're trying to pin this on me, and they say you were involved. And I'm like, I wasn't. You did this. Get away from me.
2: He was saying that the police were saying you were involved.
1: And I was like, okay. You know, liar. And he was like, I didn't.
0: But while both Linda and the police were convinced Gil was behind Tom's death, investigators had no solid evidence. That grainy video didn't conclusively put him at the scene, and they couldn't prove the sedative found in Tom's system came from Gil's office. The district attorney told his chief investigator they didn't have a case.
5: We didn't have the evidence that I felt or that my boss felt was compelling enough to put before a jury.
0: But the investigation wasn't over. Detectives were hoping they would find Gil's DNA in Tom's car and link him to the crime scene. While they waited for those test results, they let Tom's family know they were investigating the death as a homicide. Tom's ex-wife, Michelle, called Linda for an explanation.
15: Linda told me she had had an affair with Gil. She was crying on the phone, crying that this had happened. And she didn't use the word responsible, but I know that's what she felt.
0: Tom's daughter, Jillian, who'd been close with her stepmom, was now furious.
16: Why would you do this? How could you be so irresponsible? Just mad, really, and confused, and trying to process. It took a long time to process. I stopped talking to Linda at that point.
0: Linda's sister was also finding out about the affair for the first time.
17: She was just very sad and very upset, and I think embarrassed or ashamed for having been in a relationship other than her marriage.
2: What did you tell her as the protective older sister?
17: It's not your fault. She's blamed herself from that moment on, and you didn't choose this. People have affairs, millions of people, every day. And no one deserves this.
0: Tom's parents were stunned by the new direction the investigation was taking.
2: You go from thinking that your son likely died from natural causes to now there's a murder investigation? It just seems like something that wouldn't happen.
18: Just piling the crap right on top of you, right after another. It was just, you know, what else are they going to tell me now?
2: Did you call Linda?
18: No.
2: why did you decide to just let it be with her?
6: Well, we were so devastated by the news, we didn't know how to deal with her. We didn't know what to think.
18: If I called her and I spoke to her, I'm only getting one side of the story. My son's not around to tell his side or anybody. You know, so I figure, well, if I ask her, I don't know what I'm being told.
2: You must have been so angry.
6: We were angry, we were sad, but, you know, we've lost our son. Nothing's going to change that. But we just wanted answers.
0: Investigators wanted answers, too. But when the DNA results came back, a new question was at the center of the case.
5: That was not only important, that was a showstopper.
10: Coming up, the new evidence. Would it clear Gil Nunez?
6: It just wasn't possible that he would ever do anything of that nature.

0: Tom Coleman had been found dead in his car with his shirt loosened and his belt buckle undone. At the time, investigators didn't give his appearance much thought. But almost a year later, it became crucial to the case.
1: We got a DNA report back from the lab that indicated there was an unknown male's DNA on the inside of the belt flap of Mr. Coleman near the belt buckle.
2: Did you test this DNA against Gilberto Nunez?
1: Yes.
2: Was there a match?
1: It was not his.
2: No match?
1: No match.
2: Where do you go from there? I mean, that is a...
1: That's a showstopper. Nothing moves in this investigation unless we can determine who that is.
3: An unknown John Doe, and that's a problem for me.
0: Holly Carnwright was the Ulster County District Attorney at the time.
3: I said, well, we're not going to go forward with any indictment, we're not going to go forward with any arrest until I have the answer to that.
0: Investigators collected DNA samples from all the first responders to see if they could have accidentally left their DNA at the scene. And they considered another possibility, that the DNA belonged to an accomplice.
1: We were also trying to get samples from people we had identified that were close to Nunez. That's a little trickier because you just can't walk up and ask for the DNA. We call it cast-off DNA, and you would conduct a surveillance of those individuals and wait for them to discard an item that would most likely have their DNA, and then you would collect that.
2: What kind of items did you collect?
1: I think there was a cigarette butt and maybe a can of soda.
0: Over many months, all the samples were processed, but it turned out to be a complete bust.
1: And it identified no one.
2: It's not the first responders. It's not Gilberto Nunez. Who is it?
1: At that point, I was banging my head against the wall.
0: Linda was also growing frustrated. She was now a widow, a single mom shunned by her husband's family, and eagerly waiting for a break in the case.
4: A lot of time passed without an arrest.
5: Torturous.
4: Every day are you wondering, is today the day or is it never going to happen?
5: You would kind of get through a point where you'd say, okay, we're going to live our lives and when it happens, you know, and then they'd need something from me and I'd get pulled back in again.
0: One of those times, police met with Linda to explain there was a problem with the original autopsy. Turns out it was incomplete. Because back then, no one suspected poisoning. Many samples, like the contents of Tom's stomach, that might have proved midazolam as the actual cause of death, weren't saved for testing. So the DA's office decided to do something radical.
5: And he said, we need to exhume Tom's body tomorrow. I just started sobbing. And I was like, oh my God. I feel like the man can never rest in peace, you know?
0: In fact, the medical examiner exhumed Tom's body twice to do additional testing.
2: There wasn't just one exhumation in this case. There were two. Why twice?
1: Well, we were going to do whatever it took to get the evidence that we needed.
6: Okay, so we have...
0: Meanwhile, Gil was free, his dental practice thriving.
7: Two single implants.
0: The public had no idea he was a murder suspect, but he did confide in his staff.
8: And I remember him telling us that, you know, he was innocent and that we needed to just work hard to keep the, you know, the office opened.
7: Okay, so that's good.
8: Oh, okay. I knew the kind of person that he was, and it just wasn't possible that he would ever do anything of that nature.
0: So Gil's life moved on. A year turned into two, then three.
7: Let me know.
8: Okay, great. It's been really very hard for him.
7: You're welcome.
8: I think the only way he's been able to keep going is the fact that he knows that he's innocent.
0: He fell in love again and got married in the Dominican Republic.
8: They were married on the beach. It was very beautiful with all his family and closest friends. And he was very, very happy.
9: Cheese!
0: Time was more cruel to the Coleman family. Brad, Tom's son from his first marriage,
10: Bradley,
0: became depressed after his father's death and took his own life.
10: Bradley?
0: He was just 18.
10: Bradley Edward, what did the ducky say?
11: Brad made an attempt on his life with sleeping medications. And all I could say to him was, why? Why would you do this to yourself and to us? And his answer was, I just wanted to go to sleep and wake up with Dad. 3 months after that, he did commit suicide.
12: He just wanted to be with him. So He made a decision.
2: At this point now, you

0: it became upsettingly familiar. I felt too comfortable at a funeral setting, and I realized this isn't fair. I'm getting too good at receiving bad news.
1: Through it all, the DA never gave up on Tom's case.
2: As we're conducting these other parts of the investigation, we're developing video information, we're looking at the car, we're doing some pretty interesting things with regard to the vehicle.
1: But the unidentified DNA was their biggest challenge. Investigators gathered the brightest minds from the state crime lab to ask for advice.
3: And one of them said, "Have you checked the autopsies that were done before?"
4: Before Tom Coleman?
3: Before Tom Coleman.
4: Same day?
3: Same day. I looked at this person and said, kind of always thought that was a sterile environment. And she said, "Well, you should give that a check." So we did.
1: Sure enough, they got a match. Turns out, the DNA belonged to the deceased male who'd been on the medical examiner's table before Tom. So the DNA had nothing to do with the case. But it did mean that some evidence had been contaminated.
4: What are you thinking when you hear that?
3: Well, I'm thinking a couple things. I'm thinking that's going to be a problem at trial because of the contamination. But I'm also thinking, thank God, get a little break.
1: And after all the additional testing, the medical examiner finally had a cause of death, acute midazolam poisoning. Investigators took everything they had to a special prosecutor and argued they were sure Gilberto Nunez had killed the man he called his best friend.
3: I don't think that Nunez was ever a friend to Coleman. Not for a minute do I believe that. He is a master manipulator. He lives to manipulate. I believe he drew Tom in because he wanted to be closer to the wife and have access to the wife.
1: Nearly 4 years after Tom's death, Gilberto Nunez was indicted for second-degree murder.
4: How did that feel when you got that news?
5: I cried. We all cried pretty hard. It felt good in that we're one step closer to justice for Tom.
1: But tough times were still ahead for Linda. At trial, prosecutors were about to reveal new details about her affair.
6: Coming up, intimate emails between lovers and maybe a secret identity.
7: He pulled out an ID that said the CIA on top of it. It had Gil's picture on it.
6: Dentist Gilberto Nunez, undercover agent, when Dateline continues.
1: Four and a half years after Tom Coleman was found dead in his car, Gil Nunez went on trial for killing the man he once called his best friend.
5: I was glad to see him being exposed for what he truly was.
1: The rest of the Coleman family felt the same, but were far from a united front. Tom's parents still weren't speaking to Linda, and Tom's daughter, Jillian, had limited contact with her while in town for the trial.
0: I just knew I had to be there for as much of it as I could be. I needed that closure, and I wanted to hear everything that I wasn't being told for all those years.
1: Gil's supporters were also there. His new wife, employees, and several loyal patients. Zach Sklar was one of them.
4: Why did you feel the need to be there?
8: We live in a society where you're innocent until proven guilty. As I saw nothing that would lead me to believe that this could possibly be true. And so I went there to support him, to show him, particularly because he is Dominican in a very white area, that there are people who will support him.
1: But the prosecution's case would be difficult for Gil's friends to hear. The state's theory? Gil killed Tom because he wanted Linda all to himself. The special prosecutor summed it up on day one.
9: Ladies and gentlemen, obsession. It was an obsession furthered by manipulation and deception.
1: To show jurors just how obsessed they believed Gil had become, prosecutors read emails he wrote to Linda.
9: "I am not leaving you. Not today, not tomorrow, not ever. I am not going to let you just walk away from me. Never."
1: Linda took the stand and testified about how the affair began and lasted until right before Tom's death. Tom's parents couldn't believe the details they were hearing.
10: "We just assumed that it was a one-time episode between them. We didn't realize

0: that it was ongoing for 11 months. We heard that in the courtroom.
1: Oh, wow. That's amazing that you didn't know that.
2: When you look back, you know, that first kiss, if she would have slapped him in the face or kicked him in the nuts, it wouldn't happen.
1: You believe that this affair is the reason that your son is no longer with
2: well,
1: us?
2: Well, yes. If he didn't come into their lives, Tom could be alive today.
3: In court, prosecutors portrayed Gil not just as a man desperately in love, but also as someone capable of outrageous lies, along with those anonymous text messages Gil sent to Tom about the affair. Jurors also learned he sent texts to Linda, posing as a woman named Samantha.
4: Linda received some disturbing anonymous text messages from a person, Samantha, telling her that Tom and she, Samantha, were having sex, wild sex.
3: And that wasn't the only fiction Gil created. Linda testified Gil even told her he was in the CIA.
5: He had an ID card, and he said that he sometimes would put trackers in people's...
1: Mouths. Did you believe him?
5: Yeah, I didn't think that much of it, honestly. He kind of showed me a little card, and I was like, oh.
3: Linda didn't make much of it, but prosecutors had another story they wanted the jury to hear, a story they thought would show a darker side to Gil's deceptions.
6: It's just not a good idea.
3: Nick Monaco is a retired police officer and friends with a guy who worked for Gil. Nick testified that the friend came to him one day saying that Gil wanted to pay them to go harass and intimidate Tom.
6: And he says, well, Gil wants to know if you would want to accompany me to, you know, just kind of like scare the guy. And he goes, we may pretend like we're from the CIA or something like that. He goes, just as long as he sees that, you know, you have a gun on you and a badge. He goes, if he sees the gun, he goes, you don't have to wave it around or anything or take it out. And he says, well, you know, Gil was in the CIA. I was like, no, I didn't know that. He goes, oh, yeah.
1: Did you believe that?
6: No. And then he pulled out an ID that said the CIA on top of it. It had Gil's picture on it and his name. And then it had this badge in there that said special officer. The badge was obviously, you know, from Walmart or Kmart or something like that. It was definitely fake.
3: Nick says he refused to participate and never heard about the plan to scare Tom again.
7: You have to wonder what a juror makes out of all this.
3: Reporter James Nanny covered it for the local Times-Herald Record.
7: They're hearing about a love triangle and poisoning and death and homicide and a dentist and emails and the CIA.
3: Police later found the fake CIA ID on Gil's computer and tacked on felony forgery charges. And on a computer server in Gil's office, police found an internet search for the word midazolam.
4: If Thomas Coleman had been sleeping...
3: The prosecutor suggested that Gil, as a medical professional, figured out that Tom's sleep apnea combined with the sedative could be a fatal combination.
1: Walk through your theory of what happened the morning of Tom's death.
8: The night before, I believe, Gil and Tom had texted about meeting that morning. I think at that point in time, Gil wanted to meet up with Tom because of the fact that he knew that he wasn't getting Linda. Gil got out of his vehicle and entered Tom's vehicle. At that point, maybe he brought him a coffee. I mean, it's early in the morning. Here, hey, bro, I brought you a coffee. We got to talk. And a short time later, Gil was driving away and Tom was dead.
3: But prosecutors faced a couple of obstacles. For one, the judge wouldn't let them use parts of Gil's interview with the police because he had not been read his rights. So jurors never saw how Gil initially denied to police he'd ever heard of midazolam.
9: So you don't keep midazolam in your practice?
10: What?
9: Midazolam.
3: And prosecutors still had to link Gil to the crime scene. They wanted to prove the suspect SUV seen at the Planet Fitness parking lot belonged to Gil.
11: So we're able to track the movements of this vehicle through this gauntlet of cameras.
3: And Grant Fredericks is a forensic video analyst and was the key to making that connection.
11: And we can begin to make observations of the vehicle itself and the pattern.
3: Police gathered additional video from nearby businesses to get a better look at the white SUV. Grant then poured through a database of 18,000 vehicles that's used by the FBI.
11: Each manufacturer has a unique way of differentiating their vehicles. The length of the vehicle might be a bit longer. The shape of the windows will be slightly different from manufacturer to manufacturer.
3: Fredericks testified that Gill's car was as close a match as he could find to the one in the security video, a 2010 Nissan Pathfinder. And he told the jury one more important detail. The SUV in the video had a fog light defect, one that cast a distinct headlight pattern.
11: And what we're seeing from this vehicle is that it has this white light that is on the ground that moves in front of the vehicle.
3: Detectives tracked down Gill's white SUV, which he sold a few weeks after Tom's death, and drove it along the same route seen in the security footage.
11: And sure enough, when we went out to the scene, then when we did our tests, we turned the lights on, and there was the pattern that was quite visible.
3: Gill's car had the same defect visible in the video. Prosecutors thought it was just what they needed to place Gill at the crime scene and tie all their evidence together.
10: That was a unique feature to that vehicle. And it was still exactly the same a year later. I have yet to find another Nissan Pathfinder color white with those exact same issues.
3: But of course, the defense was about to tell a different story and had witnesses in store that could destroy the entire foundation of the prosecution's case.
12: Coming up.
13: His heart was a ticking time bomb.
12: Was this even a murder at all?

0: As Gilberto Nunez's trial for second-degree murder played out blocks away from his practice, the dentist tried not to let it distract him from his patients.
1: Even during his trial, he would come and see patients in the evenings. Now, some days were better than others. He seemed to be doing okay.
0: Patient Zach Sklar never wavered in his support.
2: Do I have doubts about his whether he murdered someone? Absolutely not.
3: Why are you so sure that there's not a darker side to Gilberto Nunez?
2: I'm not sure about anything. I think there's a darker side to all of us. People are complex, but there's absolutely no evidence that the guy committed murder.
0: In court, Gilberto was represented by two heavy hitters from New York City, Evan Lipton and Gerald Chargell, who had previously defended mafia boss John Gotti. They argued that the prosecution's case against their client was pure fantasy.
4: They say that Gil is such a schemer, but the plot they've described here, it's like something out of a bad Lifetime movie.
0: The defense said if anyone was manipulating things, it wasn't Gil, it was Linda. They read her text to Gil, sent the very weekend she said she was rekindling her relationship with Tom.
4: I love you. I miss you. Miss holding your hand. That soft spot scar on your face. Moi, moi, moi. Can you just picture it? You're there with your significant other. She's behind you texting her lover. They weren't repairing things.
0: So Gil had no reason to kill Tom, the defense said, because he didn't think the affair was over. Reporter James Nanny.
5: Linda admitted on the stand that up to the night before Mr. Coleman died, that they had still seen each other, they had still spoken via text. You know, I think that weakens the prosecution's narrative that there is an obsessive person that'll do anything to get Linda to go back into his arms.
3: The defense was trying to say that you're telling Tom one thing, you know, that you want to patch things up, you're telling Gilberto another, stringing him along.
6: Yeah.
3: Was there any truth in that, or did you feel that was unfair?
6: No. There was some truth to it because, you know, I was stringing him along. We were playing his game so that he wouldn't kill himself over the holidays. So, yeah, it was just a dirty, stupid game.
0: The defense set out to dismantle the rest of the prosecution's case point by point. All that business about the CIA, they said, was more like a joke, hardly criminal, and irrelevant to the charge of second-degree murder. And there was ample evidence that Gilberto cared too much about Tom to ever hurt him.
7: Tom Coleman and Gilberto Nunez were best friends, did spend time together, did make plans, did talk about going into a business together. There was no motive whatever for this alleged murder.
0: They stressed that none of the physical evidence linked Gilberto to the crime scene.
8: No DNA, no fingerprints.
0: As for that internet search for the word midazolam, the defense pointed out anyone in the office could have done it, and they believed it revealed very little.
8: Not a search for a question about the drug, not how to kill with midazolam. A search that led to a Wikipedia page. That search says nothing.
9: When the defendant's vehicle...
0: As for the prosecution's star witness, the forensic video analyst who placed Gilberto's SUV at the scene... The defense said his findings proved nothing.
7: Even the expert doesn't say, oh yes, I see in the video surveillance, it was Tom Coleman with Gilberto in the car. No, he didn't even see if someone went from one car to the other car.
0: The defense raised another possibility about who was in the white SUV. They reminded jurors Tom was found with his clothes disheveled and pants undone, and suggested that Tom may have had some kind of liaison planned. And an examination of his phone revealed that he had received an email from a hookup website called BeNaughty.com.
8: The website that was found on his phone, BeNaughty.com, that was never the subject of any investigation in this case.
5: The defense was essentially trying to throw some reasonable doubt into the equation. What role does this have to play? It was left as an open question.
0: But their main argument? The prosecution couldn't prove that Gil murdered Tom because they couldn't even prove it was murder. They challenged the medical examiner's conclusions, saying that despite all the tests, there was no way to know how much midazolam was in Tom's system when he died. and the amount that was found didn't look like enough to kill him.
8: The reality, his heart was a ticking time bomb. He might have dropped dead at any minute.
0: The defense put on their own medical expert, who said Tom's death was more likely from natural causes.
5: The defense was very succinct. They have one witness who looked over the records of Mr. Coleman, who looked over the autopsies of Mr. Coleman, and essentially says Mr. Coleman had an enlarged heart. And that, we think, is the reason that he actually died.
8: The prosecutors, the detectives, they want this medical testimony to show a murder. What it actually shows is heart disease, the likely heart attack. The prosecutor wants the toxicology to support a theory of poisoning. What it really shows is a non-lethal dose of midazolam, a widely used, safe medication.
0: As the case went to the jury, Gilberto's supporters in court were more sure than ever that the dentist was innocent, but no one could be certain of the outcome.
1: It doesn't matter if you're innocent or not. They can still say you're guilty whether you are or you aren't, you know. It all depends upon the jury.
10: Coming up.
3: Did you both believe that was Nunez's vehicle?
11: I did.
12: Yes.
11: Yeah, his car is there.
10: A quick decision in the jury room and a storm in the courtroom.
13: Sociopath.
14: I wanted him to look at me.

0: The case of the dentist accused of murdering the man he called his best friend was now in the hands of the jury.
1: I was worried because, I mean, from day one I had been told this is a circumstantial case and it's all in the hands of a jury. So while we will try our hardest and we do think it's a strong circumstantial case, we can never guarantee the outcome.
2: What's the difference between that man that you got to know, that you fell in love with, and the man you know now?
1: The man I know or see now is just a cold, dead heart who doesn't care about anyone but himself.
0: Tom's family hoped the jurors felt the same.
3: I thought that the case went very well for us and that the defense didn't do a good enough job to place doubt. I was pretty confident at that point.
0: In the jury room, 12 men and women got right into it. Fran Quack and Joseph Dolan were two of the jurors who debated the friendship between Tom and Gil.
4: I believe they were best friends.
0: You do
4: believe
0: that?
4: Oh, yes. As odd as it may seem, they had a lot in common. They loved a lot of the same people.
2: The police believe totally the opposite, that Gilberto wanted to make you believe that they were best friends, but they really weren't. So you don't...
5: I wasn't so sure about that.
4: What, about the friendship?
5: If they were best friends. I mean, I just find it difficult to believe that.
0: But if the friendship was confusing, they say the security video made one thing clear.
2: Did you both believe that was Nunez's vehicle?
5: I did.
4: Yes.
5: We all said that he had something to do with it.
0: Their deliberation didn't take long. After just 6 hours, the judge announced there was a verdict.
2: Is that a good sign or a bad sign?
6: I was back at police headquarters at the time, and Mike had texted me. I was confident. I felt that a verdict was coming in that soon, that they would have decided it was guilty.
7: If it happens too quick, it's not good. If it happens too quick, it is good. There's no rhyme or reason to it.
8: So at that point, we started praying. Because we just were like, this is it.
9: Mr. Foreperson, as they used to count one, charging the defendant, Gilberto Nunez, with murder in the second degree.
10: Find the defendant not guilty.
9: Is that verdict unanimous?
10: Yes, sir.
0: Not guilty, and not at all what Tom's family expected.
3: It was utter heartbreak. It was almost 5 years of hope and like the beautiful possibility of closure and leaving it behind, just taken away.
2: Was that a tough blow for your family?
11: Absolutely.
12: My family believes he had a hand in it.
0: But of course, Gilberto's supporters felt the exact opposite. Amazing relief.
8: We were just crying, all of us. We were just like clinging to each other and crying. It was years and years of just not knowing what's going to happen. You know, we were just so happy.
13: I was pleased that he was found not guilty. Clearly, the jury did feel that there was not enough evidence to convict him. I felt that all along.
0: So how did the jurors come to their decision? Some came up with their own theory that maybe Gil did give Tom the midazolam, but not with the intention of killing him.
4: From the very beginning, I believed that Nunez was there at the scene, but as a friend to help Coleman get some rest that he hadn't been getting, and that he left and everything was fine, and he was as much surprised with Tom's death as anybody else was.
2: You formed that opinion right away?
4: Yeah.
2: First day?
4: Yeah, pretty much.
0: As for the prosecution's medical evidence, they say it just didn't convince them of murder.
2: What did you feel was the strongest point on the defense's side?
4: That the midazolam was not in a amount that could have or should have done any harm.
5: I believe that it very well could have been just to help him sleep.
2: Some people have criticized you for the 6 hours and change verdict time.
4: Because it was so quick.
2: Right.
5: Yeah. We could have went over it for another 6 hours and read the same stuff over and over again, and we would have come up with the same result.
4: Same result, exactly.
0: It was a bitter pill for Linda to swallow. She may have had a hand in starting the whole thing, but couldn't leave the courtroom without having the last word.
14: Psychotic. Sociopath.
1: I lost it. I was like, Gil, I wanted him to look at me. Say, you're still a piece of. And I just felt like on the way out the door, I had to say it. He is a sociopath. Like, don't you, like, Do you get that? Does anybody get that?
0: Although Gilberto was found not guilty of second-degree murder, he was found guilty of the two forgery-related charges for the fake CIA materials.
1: We still damaged him. He'll still be a convicted felon. It's not what I wanted, but he's not walking away completely free.
0: Gilberto Nunez declined to be interviewed on camera, but invited us into his office. He told us in an email that he feels sorry for Tom's family and is angered by what he calls the selective prosecution against him and is extremely disappointed by the forgery convictions. And since the trial, Gilberto was also convicted in two unrelated cases, found guilty of charges connected to insurance fraud and lying on a pistol permit application. His crimes resulted in a combined sentence of 2 to 7 years in prison. In September 2018, Gilberto Nunez was released on parole as part of a merit time program. And while the Colemans are united in their grief, the gulf between Linda and the rest of the family remains. Tom's daughter Jillian has found a way to stay close to Ryan, her half-brother, but it hasn't been easy.
3: I do forgive Linda. I won't forget what she's done and the effect that it's had on me. And she will probably never be close enough to me again to have that effect again. But I forgive her.
0: As she tries to move forward, Linda says she's having a harder time forgiving herself.
2: Do you feel that guilt still?
1: Every minute of every day.
2: I know things have been strained with Tom's parents. Is there anything that you would say to them if they're watching this?
1: Just that I'm really sorry. And that I understand why they hate me. I totally understand it. I live with those same feelings about myself every day. And to anyone that this has hurt, any of Tom's friends, his family, my family, anyone that's loved him, you know, for the role I played, I'm deeply, deeply sorry.
11: That's all for now. I'm Lester Holt. Thanks for joining us.
15: Finally get a hold of Dad. I was like, what's going on? And he's like, Lisa's been shot.
16: I held her hand and I just said, my Lisa, my Lisa.
17: Everyone's like, do you want justice? Do you want revenge? I just want the truth.
18: Lisa Teckel, newly married, pregnant, starting the career of her dreams.
17: She always put everybody before she put herself.
18: Then one morning, a single gunshot blast rocked the newlyweds' home.
19: She's been shot!
18: A young husband, out of his mind with grief. It was a tragedy. But for Lisa's dad, a sheriff's deputy, it was no mystery. He was sure he knew who the killer was.
20: Go get him, now.
18: A neighbor with a gun and a grudge.
17: I thought they better get to him before I do.
18: But some said this couple was having trouble, that Seth had a secret.
21: Did he tell you she sent me some topless pictures?
22: Yes.
18: Others said the real murderer was someone else, right under cops' noses.
23: Here's a legitimate suspect that should have been investigated.
18: A case unfolding on camera, one that would test three juries, shatter two families.
17: It's just like somebody hit me in the stomach.
18: And take one final twist.
15: That was her biggest secret.
11: I'm Lester Holt, and this is Dateline. Here's Dennis Murphy with Before Dawn.

0: The cornfields of Iowa are a far piece from Memphis. But it was here in Ottumwa, Iowa, a baby girl was named after a princess, Lisa Marie. Yep, that one.
1: As a kid, I was pretty big into Elvis. I knew that my first daughter was going to be Lisa Marie because of Elvis, of course.
0: Just as Todd Caldwell hoped, his little Lisa lived up to her big name.
1: She was just the life of the party.
2: Once she started talking, she hadn't shut up.
0: They're divorced now, but Tracy and Todd Caldwell watched their girl grow up all but unstoppable. A vivacious, winning team.
3: Bowling, Todd. We're not just talking about recreational Saturday night now.
1: No, we're talking about state champion bowler. Anything she did, she had to be the best at it.
4: Oh, Lisa, come
0: here. Lisa was a teenager when her parents divorced. Todd remained an active father to Lisa and his three other children. All the while, he was working a stressful and dangerous job as a deputy in the Wapello County Sheriff's Department. He found comfort in several ways. One was his occasional hobby. He'd take out his sketch pad from time to time. And then he met and fell hard for a nurse named Amy. Before long, he was starting fatherhood all over again, with twin daughters. This time he was getting lots of help from Lisa. She was the twins' default babysitter.
1: She was more like a second mom to the twins than a big sister.
5: She was just a caregiver to anybody.
3: You had a very close relationship.
5: Mm-hmm. Very. I would get into bed with her and we'd watch old episodes of The Golden Girls.
3: That's a sweet relationship, huh?
5: And she always says that I was Dorothy because I'm such a grouch all the time. But yeah, that was my favorite time with Lisa.
6: I'm so lucky.
0: But stepmom Amy put on her enforcer hat when it came to Lisa's teenage romantic life.
5: I wanted to know who the boyfriends were. I wanted to know who their parents were. I was the one that they had to pass the test with.
0: The boyfriend who passed with flying colors was a kid named Seth Teckel. He came from a longtime local family. His grandfather had been the umpteen terms mayor of Ottumwa. Mom was a social worker. Dad owned a local bowling alley. And the bowling alley was where Seth, as a young teen, began noticing Lisa. His dad was her high school coach, and Seth bowled almost but not quite as well as Lisa. The two worked part-time together at the Lanes. They were becoming boyfriend-girlfriend, and that was fine with both their families.
3: So you like this young girl?
1: Oh, a lot, yeah.
7: She was a part of our family.
1: Yeah.
0: The Teckels were a church-going family, and Seth's mom, Lorraine, remembers how the boys' compassion for others shone on a relief mission to Mississippi after Hurricane Katrina.
7: He just stood and talked to these folks for hours and hours, and they just became very good friends. And I have a lot of memories like that of Seth.
3: Helping people.
7: Yep.
0: And Lisa wanted to help people, too. She followed her father into law enforcement, first as a reserve deputy in Todd's sheriff's department, and then as a jailer in a neighboring county.
1: I told her that she would have my blessings if she wasn't just an average cop. I wanted her to be a really great cop because I didn't want to have to worry about, you know, her inefficiencies maybe endangering her life.
0: After years of hearing patrons at the bowling alley joke about when the two of them were going to get married, Seth and Lisa made the inevitable official.
3: How do you find out they're going to get hitched?
1: Seth actually came to our house and met with us and asked us our permission to marry Lisa.
3: Old school.
1: Old school.
0: After dating for 7 years, Seth and Lisa got married in October 2011. She was 22, he was 21.
1: I just told him that no matter what he did, to take care of her and protect her.
3: And he said?
1: He said he would.
0: Lisa's sister, another Elvis namesake, Presley, got much more than a brother-in-law with Seth.
7: He was my best friend. I mean, he was just kind of that other person that I could always go to.
1: He called me dad. We told each other we loved each other. We hugged every time we left each other. I mean, I felt as close to him as I did my son.
0: For Lisa, it wasn't just gaining a husband. It was having all his buddies come along, too. A package deal.
3: So how did Lisa put up with you guys?
8: She was kind of interested in the same things that all of us were. Like, she liked to go fishing. She liked to go hunting. She liked to shoot guns.
3: Was she okay?
6: Better than Seth.
3: Sounds like you guys all would have been happy if she were your girlfriend.
8: Seth was lucky.
0: Lucky for sure, but Seth knew it was time to settle down and get a real job. Like Lisa, he was drawn to uniform service. He'd signed on as a volunteer firefighter and drew a paycheck as a security guard. But his father-in-law, Todd, was helping him get a higher rung on the ladder with a soon-to-start job as a jailer for the sheriffs.
7: They were very close. Todd was a big influence on Seth. That's why I think he went into law enforcement.
0: A new job, a young marriage, and now more changes for Seth. He was going to be a father. They'd picked a name for the unborn girl, Zoe Maria. In May 2012, they were halfway through the pregnancy.
3: Seth and Lisa, a baby on the way, were starting out their married life in this humble little trailer. It was a gift from his dad, perched on just a beautiful piece of property. It was a kind of starter home while they saved some money for the future. The only apparent cloud in the picture was an escalating feud with an across-the-fence neighbor here. There was bad blood.
0: It happened at 5 in the morning, a sudden horrifying sound that shattered two young lives. Saturday, May 26, 2012, Memorial Day weekend.
9: She's not breathing.
10: Does she have any medical problems?
9: She's been shot.
0: A shotgun blast had ended all the plans of Mr. and Mrs. Seth Teckel.
11: Newlywed, mom-to-be, and now out of the blue, victim of a violent attack. Who would want to hurt Lisa? When we return, deputies race to the scene where the shooter could be lurking anywhere.
3: You didn't know somebody could have winged a shot at you.
12: Yeah, I mean, that was possible the whole time.
11: When Dateline continues.
0: It was the end of a long overnight shift for Sheriff's Deputy Marty Wonderland, the only deputy on duty in Wapello County, Iowa. All was quiet, and with the first hint of daybreak that Saturday morning, Marty relaxed and turned up the music in his cruiser.
3: What's the ragged end of the shift for you?
12: Yeah, I'm taking my last little loop around the county and gonna watch the sun come up and go home and go to bed.
0: That plan came to an abrupt end around 5:30 a.m. when Seth Teckel made a desperate 911 call from his house.
9: I've been shot! I'm in the trying to get ready for work and I had a gunshot. And I came running out and she shot in the side of the room.
0: Dispatch relayed the message to Marty Wonderland. The young deputy had never gotten a call like this.
13: I have a report of a lady not breathing. I've now been advised this lady has been shot.
3: Is your heart pounding a little?
12: Oh, yeah. That's an understatement.
0: With his car and his mind both doing 90, Marty raced to the house in under 10 minutes. He slowed along the rise of the gravel country road and stopped in the driveway. He had no idea what he'd be facing. His dashboard camera captured the scene as he approached the house.
3: Here's how you get in the trailer. What do you see right about here?
12: You can see Seth Teckel up on the porch. He's wearing cargo shorts and a belt, and he's just bent over, you know.
3: What's he doing?
12: Sounds like he's crying, just sobbing.
0: The toughest call of Marty's career was suddenly so much more complicated. He knew the grieving husband on the porch, considered him a friend, knew his wife Lisa too, and her father Todd was a respected fellow deputy. The unfolding tragedy had just become very personal.
3: Deputy, how do you set your brain in compartments where you got to be very professional this first time you've had a major crime? And yet, it's also people you know.
12: It's tough.
3: Were you scared? It's okay if you were.
12: Yeah, I definitely was scared, you know, concerned about a lot of different things.
3: You didn't know somebody could have winged a shot at you.
12: Yeah, I mean, that was possible the whole time.
0: As the only cop at a dangerous, chaotic scene, the possibility of a live shooter still on the grounds, Marty's adrenaline was pumping. When he entered the trailer, a paramedic was attending to Lisa. She was lying in her bed. It didn't look good. Marty's only thought was to help her, but he had to secure his rifle, so he ran back to his cruiser to lock it up.
12: I got on my radio, and I think I told dispatch, get 58 out here.
14: Call 58, I'm having to get out here.
0: Badge 58 meant Deputy Todd Caldwell, Lisa's father.
12: In hindsight, I wish I wouldn't have done that.
6: Why'd you say that?
12: Well, because I saw a lot of things that morning. And now because of me, because of asking him to, you know, come out there, he's going to have to live with some of those same images that I do now.
0: Todd Caldwell was asleep, but his cell phone was plugged in next to the bed, always ready for a middle-of-the-night emergency call.
1: We get a call from, you know, a dispatcher who I've known for 20 years, and I can tell that his voice is different. And from what I remember, he just said, you know, you need to get out to Lisa's house. She's been shot and isn't breathing.
0: Todd's wife, Amy, bolted out of bed. Her stepdaughter, her best friend, needed her.
5: I kind of left him behind. I didn't put shoes on, didn't put socks on. I went in my pajamas and drove 90 miles an hour. You know, I'm an ER nurse. I'm thinking.
3: So you're sort of in nurse mode here, too.
5: Yeah. Right? I'm thinking, well, you know, maybe if I get there fast enough.
3: Minutes matter.
5: There will be something I can do.
0: Todd raced behind in a separate vehicle.
1: I just repeated over and over, you know, oh my God, oh my God, oh my God. I just remember that's all I could think and say is, oh my God, oh my God, oh my God.
0: At the scene, Deputy Wonderland ran back to the house and did what he could to help the EMT.
12: Started giving Lisa CPR so the paramedic could. I think he was getting like a defibrillator ready. But it felt like forever, you know, and I'm asking him, you know, you want me to do CPR still? And he told me not to.
0: There was nothing more to do. She was gone, along with her unborn daughter. Lisa Marie Teckel was just 23 years old.
5: I ran in there, and you could tell that she was gone.
3: So you went into the bedroom, you saw her. Did you tend to her?
5: Yeah, I held her hand, and I rubbed her belly, and I just said, my Lisa.
3: Todd, did you go into the house? I hope not.
1: Yeah, I did. I went in there, and I seen her laying there, and I seen the amount of blood that was on the bed, and I knew, from my experience, that was too much blood to sustain life. When I listen to like the tape recording of it, I hear myself bellowing. I don't know how to describe it, but I don't even remember doing that.
9: What happened?
0: It was a heartbreaking scene, but Deputy Marty Wonderland had a job to do.
3: End of your shift, your first homicide, so you're in the barrel here.
12: You gotta start working it.
0: There was an immediate lead from, of all people, Todd Caldwell. The veteran cop who had just seen his precious daughter lying dead in a pool of blood said he knew who the shooter was. And in a voice filled with rage, he told his fellow deputies to take the suspect down.
14: Go get him now.
11: Coming up, who is Todd Caldwell talking about? Turns out there was someone in Seth and Lisa's life who had everybody worried.
15: Things were escalating. They were fearful. I was fearful.
16: What?

0: Lisa Teckel was dead, murdered in her own bed. Her distraught husband Seth was outside, shirtless and barefoot. When Lisa's little sister Presley arrived, all she could do was try to comfort him.
1: By the time I got there, they had stuff taped off. And I went up and I just gave Seth like the longest, seemed like the longest hug ever.
2: Your best friend.
1: Yep.
0: Seth was inconsolable and acting out.
3: I went over to him when I first got there and I tried hugging him. He pushed me away. He punched his truck and I said, you know, don't do that, Seth. You know, let me see your hand.
0: Todd offered to take Seth back to his house. But Doug Teckel knew this was a moment his son should be with him.
4: It was just bad. I mean, he was sobbing and we just hugged and cried.
0: Marty Wonderland, working his first homicide, was the first deputy to speak to Seth.
5: How's that go?
6: You know, I ask him what happened.
7: I came running out. I looked in the bench of it just laying there.
0: Through the overwrought husband's sobbing, a story started to emerge.
6: He basically tells me that he was in the shower getting ready to go to work and he hears a gun go off.
7: I ripped over the shower curtain. I grabbed my towel and I came out. I didn't see anybody down the hallway. I'm gonna kill whoever did this.
5: So there's been some sort of an intruder.
6: Yeah, that's what he's telling me, that someone came in while he was in the shower, shot Lisa, and ran away before he could catch him.
8: We'll figure it out, bud.
7: I can't tell God.
8: We'll figure it out.
0: Lisa's father, Todd, thought he'd figured it out and already had a suspect.
9: Go get him. Now.
0: Todd's rage was directed at the neighbor on the other side of the fence topped with barbed wire, a 56-year-old disabled Army veteran named Brian Tate.
10: I just remember saying, go get him now. And I thought, they better get to him before I do.
0: Brian Tate had been embroiled in an escalating feud with his neighbors Lisa and Seth. Todd knew all about it and was certain his daughter was now dead because of it.
11: This culmination of bad blood's been going on for a month's time or more now. Huh?
10: Right.
0: It started about 2 months before the murder. Seth pulled a dead deer off the road along the property line. Brian Tate later tossed the hide onto Seth's property. Seth tossed it back and the battle was on. Tate made several calls to the county complaining about nasty acts of vandalism.
12: Okay.
0: Todd Caldwell responded to one in April, and Tate pointed the finger at his young neighbor.
13: I can't remember names.
12: Seth Teckel.
13: Yep.
12: He's Teckel. Yeah, his dad owns Champion Bowl.
13: Okay.
12: And they're good people.
13: Well,
12: they really are.
11: Now, this guy, Brian Tate, does he know that you're the father-in-law of the neighbor?
10: No, and I don't want to tell him that because I don't want that to affect maybe what he does or doesn't do.
11: And he thinks that's the source of his trouble.
10: Right.
11: Those people over in the trailer property across the way.
10: Yeah.
12: Well, if you can, let us deal with it.
13: Well,
12: you know,
13: what if I'm the one that's got to catch him?
0: Brian Tate told Todd that dog feces and rocks had been hurled at his home. He then showed Todd the evidence. He described the vandalism of his home in stark terms.
10: He says he thinks these are acts of terrorism. And, you know, kind of a bell goes off, like terrorism's kind of a weird word to use. And the whole time, half the time, I guess, he's sitting there. I notice a shotgun laying on the ground, you know, and I'm like, oh, that makes me feel
11: a little
10: uneasy.
11: Twitchy? Huh?
10: Yeah, exactly.
0: So twitchy that Todd sent a heads-up email warning fellow deputies about Tate, that he might be dangerous.
10: I'm thinking, I don't want to be the reason the deputy goes out there and gets hurt. Okay, if you go out there, be careful. Tate might be 1096, which means mentally, you know, challenged.
0: In fact, Tate did have a history of mental illness. He'd been diagnosed as a paranoid schizophrenic. Seth's mother, Lorraine, a social worker used to dealing with mental patients, was worried and talked to both Seth and Lisa about their neighbor.
14: She was terrified. This was when things were escalating. They thought that they could, you know, handle whatever, and but they were fearful. I was fearful.
0: On May 15th, 2012, just 11 days before Lisa was killed, an agitated Tate made another call, complaining that the vandalism, the terrorism, was getting worse. Todd responded again, this time accompanied by then-Deputy Don Phillips.
9: I'm trying to have a conversation with you, you know?
15: I don't want to be yelled at either.
9: Well, I'm trying to have a conversation with you, and I don't understand
15: why you walked off.
9: You're
15: raising your voice,
9: Abby. You're right, I am.
15: But I'm wondering...
9: Because you're not listening.
11: Did you think he was a risk? That this is a guy who was capable of flipping out?
10: I did.
0: And now Lisa was dead, and the trailer was a crime scene. Marty Wunderlin, the first deputy at the scene, already knew all about Brian Tate and had zeroed in on him as his candidate for prime suspect.
5: So all the direction is heading across the fence to this guy whose name is Brian Tate.
6: It is.
0: And police decided it was time to pay a visit to Tate. They armored up and got out their long guns, not knowing what their suspect might do.
6: If you're ballsy enough to break into a house and shoot Lisa and, you know, make it back out, you're ballsy enough to do just about anything.
16: Coming up, cops confront their man.
6: I had my rifle out, locked and loaded.
16: When Dateline continues.
0: On the main street of tiny Agency, Iowa, bad news traveled fast. A pregnant woman was dead and a gunman was on the loose. Just as quickly, fear took to roost.
17: The 23-year-old reserve sheriff's deputy was shot and killed at her home in the town of Agency. She was 5 months pregnant.
0: Lisa's murder was the first in the farm town in 15 years. Deputy Don Phillips, seen here unspooling crime scene tape, had a personal stake in cracking the case. Lisa's dad is one of his best friends.
18: Todd and I began the same year at the sheriff's office together. I'd watched Lisa grow up. I just reassured him that we'll figure this out. We'll find out who did this.
5: So whatever's happened here is really within your family, the law enforcement family in the county.
18: Correct. We're a small sheriff's office. We know everybody. We know each other's kids and extended families.
0: And they also knew something about that guy next door, Brian Tate. Ever since the first deputies arrived at Sunrise, they'd been peeking across the barbed wire. Just how dangerous was this fussing neighbor? Were they another shotgun blast away from finding out? At 1 that afternoon, 8 hours after Lisa was shot, Deputy Phillips and a team of investigators were ready to confront the neighbor.
5: So the decision is made, we got to talk to Brian Tate.
18: Yes, he was definitely a person of interest that we need to go talk to.
5: Did you put your body armor on?
18: Yes, I did.
0: Marty Wunderlin did too. He was preparing for anything, even a shootout.
6: We got strapped up. We're all ready for business.
0: Marty was in the backup car while Deputy Phillips and a partner drew line of fire detail, approaching Brian Tate for an interview.
6: He's our prime suspect. It's very possible in all of our minds that he just shot and killed Lisa.
0: As the Phillips team walked slowly up to the Tate house, Marty and the chief deputy provided cover in the driveway.
6: I had my rifle out, locked and loaded, had the red dot turned on. If things popped off, we were ready.
0: Nerves screaming, everyone was poised for battle. Everyone but, it turned out, Brian Tate. He wasn't armed or belligerent. They could all exhale.
18: As we walked up there, he was accommodating, got some chairs out for us.
5: This Brian Tate, huh?
18: Brian did, and we sat down in his front yard.
0: In the front yard, in lawn chairs, his mother and brother by his side. No shotgun in sight. So the cops turned on a recorder and started asking questions.
5: So you asked him 5 a.m., where were you, huh?
18: Yes.
0: He said he was in bed in his basement bedroom, sleeping off a higher dose of medication for his schizophrenia.
19: I went to bed about 8:30.
20: Right after I did.
19: After Mom did. Fell right asleep, didn't hear nothing, didn't get up till 11.
0: He said he was still asleep when the shooting must have happened before dawn. Tate's mother corroborated his 15-hour sleep alibi, though the cops knew full well that mothers can often be biased witnesses.
21: Did you hear anything in the middle of the night last night?
19: I was in bed, and normally I would have been up doing guard duty with all this that happened, but I'm schizophrenic paranoid.
0: guard duty. The ex-military man called himself a sergeant major and walked the picket on his property line, vigilant ever since his property had been littered with dog feces, his barn pelted with rocks. Deputy Don Phillips knew all about the vandalism complaint Tate had filed. He and Todd Caldwell were the deputies who'd responded to Tate's house just 11 days earlier. They downplayed his complaints then and thought he was a crank off his meds.
2: You said earlier, Brian, that you'd sit outside here
20: at night.
2: At night, yeah. When's the last time you did that?
20: Oh, it's been a good week or so. They don't want me to do guard duty anymore. They want me to get sleep, take more medications.
22: You were such a calm, quiet guy until this vandalism started, and then you're just like a different person.
20: I was Mr. Nice Guy for a long time. It done me no good. People took advantage of me, so I'm kind of taking a different approach to life right now, serious and more not such a nice guy.
0: After venting about the vandalism, the 40-minute interview was over. But investigators weren't done. They'd be back to question Tate again.
5: So what did you think you had when you got back in your vehicle?
2: We still had a whodunit in our mind.
0: But Lisa's stepmom and sister had no doubts whatsoever.
1: I thought it was Brian Tate.
0: But investigators knew they still had to talk to the husband. When agents scheduled an official interview with Seth for that same day, it didn't sit well with Amy.
3: Is this how you always treat grieving husbands? And I started crying. They're thinking they're being so mean to him.
10: We kind of got in an argument because I'm like, they have to do that.
0: Would-be cop Seth Teckel agreed completely. He knew the spouse had to be ruled out. He said he was eager to get crossed off the suspect list as soon as possible. So he went downtown and instructed his parents, no lawyers.
4: And I remember saying, do we need to go get a lawyer?
14: He was adamant. He said, no.
4: He said, I didn't do anything.
14: He said, I have nothing to hide.
4: Yeah, I don't need a lawyer.
0: Was that a mistake? Seth had told his story to one familiar face after another at the scene, but now he'd be talking to an elite state interrogator. And the tone of the investigation was about to change.
16: Coming up, deputies learn that Seth may be hiding something.
2: I told him that Seth had a track phone.
5: So kind of a

0: Todd and Amy returned home, destroyed, and the longest day of their lives wasn't even half over.
1: My remaining kids, I know they're going to be horrified, and I don't even think about myself at that point.
0: But Todd was thinking about the son-in-law he loved like his own boy. Seth had agreed to go downtown for a formal interview without a lawyer. By now, the county deputies had called in state agents from the DCI, Iowa's Division of Criminal Investigation. It became a shared investigation. The DCI providing forensic resources and expertise, the deputies offering local knowledge and manpower. DCI's Tony Birmingham was lead agent. He handpicked fellow agent Chris Thomas to interview Seth.
2: There was no doubt in my mind that Chris was the person that needed to do that interview.
3: We only get one shot at it, and we have to be prepared for this to be just information collecting, or we have to be prepared that this could be our suspect.
0: So only 8 hours after his pregnant wife was murdered, Seth's formal interview with DCI agent Thomas got underway.
4: I think you just call me Chris, I guess. You're free to go here anytime.
0: In the interview room, Agent Thomas was in the white shirt, back to the camera. To put Seth more at ease, a deputy familiar to him sat in.
4: Good job.
0: It started routinely.
5: Currently I work at the Job Corps at security, but actually next month I'm coming to work here in jail.
0: Seth had already given his account twice to deputies at the scene, but this would be his first time on videotape.
6: His story begins somewhere around 5 a.m.
3: Exactly.
5: I turned the shower on. I wasn't in there for more than 5 minutes. And I heard this loud noise.
0: He said he thought it might be a gunshot, so he jumped out of the shower to check on Lisa. He heard her moaning, then made out another sound coming from possibly the back deck. He said he grabbed his handgun from the nightstand by the bed.
5: I ran down the hallway, and I will be honest, I had every intention on shooting whoever it was. I don't see anybody. I don't hear nothing. I run back inside. I run into the bedroom, and I said, Lisa, Lisa, are you okay? And she's not breathing.
0: During the interview, Seth sometimes seemed overcome by emotion.
5: I couldn't do it. I couldn't protect him. I was 7 feet away from her. Why can't they still be alive? Why? Why couldn't I have done something to protect the woman that I love?
0: The agent asked Seth what he thought had happened.
4: Let's go with your theory here that it was true, right? I mean, is that fair to call?
5: That's the only thing I can think of.
4: What do you think this person's intent was?
5: I don't know. You have to be a complete jackass to walk into somebody's house and shoot.
0: Seth then bolstered the cop's leading theory of the crime so far, that the neighbor, Brian Tate, had shot Lisa.
4: Who was the first person that came to your mind?
5: Tate? My crazy-ass neighbor who thinks that we're terrorists?
0: Seth went into detail about that juvenile tit-for-tat dispute with Tate that started over a deer hide. He suspected Tate tossed it over the fence, so he said he responded in kind.
5: I did the immature thing, which I admit. I threw it back on his property.
0: The dispute escalated for several weeks and intensified with the incident in which Tate claimed dog feces and rocks were thrown onto his property. That brought Seth's father-in-law, Deputy Todd Caldwell, out to Tate's house for that official visit over Tate's vandalism complaint.

0: Blank.
1: Todd said that Tate the whole time was sitting on his front porch and he was rubbing a loaded shotgun.
0: Seth said he knew the tenor of the visit because Todd had filled him in later. His father-in-law also gave him a strong warning.
1: Hey, if you're doing anything to his yard, knock it off. If your buddies are doing anything to his yard, knock it off. Do not mess with this guy. He's off his rocker. He's going to be the next person to shoot a cop. And I said, I'm not messing with him. I'll make sure nobody else is.
0: The murder weapon hadn't been found, so the state agent asked Seth about the firearms he kept in the trailer. Maybe one of those had been used.
2: Do you have any guns that are missing?
1: I haven't looked.
3: If one of those guns is used in the homicide, we want to know where it's at.
2: Don't you agree?
1: No, yeah.
3: So I just ask him to write down the guns that are in his house, and he writes them all down.
0: Inevitably, the agent turned to the sharp-edged, intrusive questions that all husbands with a murdered wife have to answer. Wannabe cop that he was, Seth knew very well what was coming.
1: That's fine. I know I'm obviously probably number one right now.
2: Let's talk about people that are in your lives and police's lives. Was there any extra marital affairs going on?
0: Seth didn't hesitate. There were no other women. But out at the trailer, quite unexpectedly, someone was about to put the lie to that rosy marital picture. A good friend of Seth's named Colton had walked up to the crime scene tape at the drive. He told the deputies and agents there that he was looking to pick up his puppy that Seth had been boarding for him. The investigators began peppering the young friend for info about Seth and Lisa. A detail that tumbled out surprised them.
4: What was the story you told him, Colton?
5: I told him that Seth had a track phone.
4: So kind of a secret phone, huh?
5: Yeah. He had been talking to a girl.
0: The investigators had no idea where this would lead, but the unexpected revelation that there might be a girlfriend in the mix meant that they had to get on the horn with Agent Thomas downtown and pronto. Seth was still in the interview chair, but he could walk at any moment.
6: Coming up, more about Seth's secret phone. Seems it wasn't just for talking.
4: Did he tell you she sent me some topless pictures?
5: Yes.
4: Did you see them?
5: Yes.

0: Seth Teckel had gone downtown voluntarily, but now his interview had dragged on for a couple of hours. His father grew concerned, so he called in a lawyer who said he would bring the questioning to a halt.
1: And we had called the sheriff's office and said, we have a lawyer waiting to go see Seth.
0: But inside the sheriff's interview room, Seth kept talking away. He was oblivious to the fact that the interrogator confronting him was getting real-time bulletins from the crime scene.
2: I got a text.
0: The text was from a fellow agent at the scene who had spoken to Seth's best friend, the guy with the puppy.
2: And this person had told him his story about a girl named Rachel.
0: But Agent Thomas held his fire at this point, in part because his information was still limited. Seth, however, likely could see the agent reading a text. The husband, father-to-be, who had answered an emphatic no to the question about an affair, then made an admission, perhaps a preemptive strike.
3: There is a female from work that I was texting.
0: He said her name was Rachel McFarlane, but Seth immediately downplayed her importance. He said even Lisa knew about her.
3: But I wasn't seeing her, it wasn't anything. It was just, hey, how was your day type of thing.
4: Would it be considered sexting?
3: No. No, none of that.
4: What are you wearing?
3: No, it wasn't any of that. Lisa found out everything was kosher. I stopped talking, you know. We got over it.
4: We have to be honest about her, okay? Is there anything that you haven't told us yet?
3: No. It's going to add up the way I just told you.
4: Rachel's DNA won't be on your clothes or...
3: I never had sex with her. No, nothing oral, nothing like that. I gave her hugs and I kissed her.
0: By now, Seth's father and attorney had arrived and were trying desperately to end the interview. But it was after hours and the outside door was locked.
5: Bang, bang, bang on the door, Doug. Is that you?
1: That's me. That's me.
6: They wouldn't stop. They didn't come out.
0: They didn't have to. Remember, Seth was advised by Agent Thomas that he was free to leave anytime. Everything was legal. Lead Agent Birmingham, watching Seth on a monitor, simply ignored the commotion outside.
7: I did get information that they were wanting to get in and wanting to come in and tell Seth
5: which
7: to stop
5: talking. Shut you guys right down.
7: Seth is an adult and he has the sole obligation to invoke his right to remain silent or his right to an attorney, and no one stopped him from doing that.
0: So Thomas kept asking questions and Seth kept answering.
4: Have you ever lied to Lisa about Rachel?
3: No. She found out and that was that.
0: Meanwhile, both DCI agents, Birmingham and Thomas, had now learned more complete details from the scene, from Seth's best friend, the guy with the puppy. The friend, Colton, had explained that Seth was using his special track phone as a steamy hotline.
8: I know they were exchanging photos.
5: Did he tell you she sent me some topless pictures?
8: Yes.
5: Did you see them?
8: Yes.
0: Armed with this information, Agent Thomas decided to show his cards and see what happened.
4: We've talked to Colton. Did Colton know about you texting Rachel?
3: Mm-hmm.
4: You tell him about it?
3: Yeah.
4: This is an ongoing investigation, and it's up to you to be honest.
3: There's obviously more to this Rachel thing. She was under the impression that Lisa was going to be packing her stuff up and leaving.
4: What?
3: Last night, today.
0: He said he'd talked to Rachel about him divorcing Lisa as recently as the night before, at work.
3: She just asked if I was going to go through with it, and I said, yeah. I mean, I shouldn't have lied, obviously.
0: He admitted he liked Rachel's attention, but said he really was just stringing her along.
3: We were having a baby. I wasn't going to leave. I couldn't leave.
0: Lying to Rachel was wrong, he said, but he claimed that lying earlier in the interview was simply a way to spare his grieving father-in-law, Todd Caldwell, the embarrassment.
3: This is something that I didn't want Todd to find out.
0: The interview had been going on for close to 4 hours now, and Agent Birmingham was well aware that Seth's father and a lawyer wanted to shut it down. Agent Thomas then took a break, leaving Seth inside the room to stew. He met with Birmingham, and they decided he had to go nuclear.
5: Be confrontational, because the clock is ticking, and if we're ever going to be tough, now is the time.
2: Now is the time.
4: Here's the deal. Okay, facts, right now, these case facts show us you're responsible for killing your wife.
3: No. No, I'm not. No. I can't kill my wife. I can't do it. What facts do you have that I killed her?
4: Listen, I've seen Rachel. Okay. I know what can I see when they see her. Because I see the same thing. Okay?
3: I'm telling you, if I wanted to be with Rachel, I would get a divorce. I would not kill my wife over something that small. You know what? Right now, I guess I don't give a what happens to me, okay? I know what happened. I know what you're trying to do.
4: What am I doing?
3: You're trying to get me upset, and it's working. Congratulations.
0: Upset at this hostile line of questioning, Seth said he'd had enough, got up, and strangely shook Thomas's hand.
4: Thanks, sir.
3: Appreciate it.
0: And then he walked out. In the end, what did the investigators have? That Seth lied about sex? But was it even that? All he admitted to was making out with Rachel. And on the big question, he insisted over and over again that he did not kill Lisa. Even Agent Thomas expressed disappointment with the outcome of the marathon interview, nearly 5 hours long.
5: You felt you'd come out of a 15-round fight?
2: It was exhausting. Felt somewhat like a failure in some regards.
5: Why?
2: We didn't get the full confession.
0: Maybe that's because Seth didn't do it. Agent Thomas just didn't know. But the women in the Caldwell family, without knowing any of Seth's admissions about Rachel, believe with 100% certainty that Seth did not kill Lisa, especially Lisa's sister and Seth's great friend, Presley.
6: I was never thinking that Seth did it.
0: Only Todd Caldwell was no longer a true believer. The cop in him questioned why Seth needed to lawyer up. His own investigative instincts also kicked in, though he'd asked his fellow deputies not to tell him anything until they were ready to make an arrest. And late on day one of the investigation, they weren't even close.
7: I would say at 10 o'clock on Saturday night, May 26th, that neither Seth nor Brian Tate were completely eliminated as suspects.
0: At that time, investigators were meeting at the Sheriff's Department Command Center to take stock. They knew they had a husband with a possible girlfriend and a maybe crazy neighbor with a vendetta. But they also learned by that night there was a missing shotgun. What did it all mean?
9: Coming up, one piece of the puzzle falls into place.
5: Boy, that was a huge development in the case.
10: It was.
9: And then, another round of heartbreak for Lisa's family.
5: So this has got to be just more than your brain can absorb.
6: Definitely.
9: When Dateline continues. Returning to our story, Lisa Teckel, pregnant with her first child, has been killed by a shotgun blast. Investigators have quickly zeroed in on two suspects, Lisa's husband, who may have been involved with another woman, and a neighbor who had an ongoing beef with the couple. But Lisa's grieving family is only at the beginning of a long legal odyssey, starting with a bombshell arrest and leading up to an explosive secret revealed from beyond the grave. Here again, Dennis Murphy.
0: It was Sunday, the morning after Lisa Teckel had been shot to death. But it wasn't a day of rest for the Teckels and Caldwells. They had to discuss arrangements.
5: One of the saddest words in the language is arrangements. We have to make arrangements. It must have been unreal.
6: Yeah. I don't remember it.
0: Grief-stricken, Todd decided to stay home by himself while the rest of his family and the Teckels met in a park. Seth was there, but under instructions from his lawyer not to speak about the case. He shared an emotional moment with Lisa's sisters and her mother, Tracy.
11: The first thing, Seth grabbed the girls and hugged the girls and said, "They think I did it." We all hugged Seth, you know, told him we loved him.
0: When investigators finished their forensic work inside the trailer, Tracy, Seth, and his parents went out there to retrieve some of Lisa's things.
1: It was very tough. I was just amazed the way it looked.
5: Crime scene techs have been all over it, hadn't they?
1: All over it. I guess I went into dad mode and tried to protect Seth a little bit, and I wanted to cover up the bed.
5: What was your thinking there?
1: I just didn't want him to see the blood.
5: How was your boy dealing with all this in these hours after?
1: I think he was just shocked.
0: That Sunday wasn't a day of rest for the men and women trying to solve the crime either. Investigators were focusing on the murder weapon and were working a lead on a 12-gauge Mossberg shotgun. It belonged to Seth's friend, Lucas Howell, who'd been rooming with Seth and Lisa and had just moved out. We showed Lucas this photograph taken of Seth at his home.
5: If you look in the upper right-hand corner, Lucas, is the gun rack.
10: Yep.
5: Is your Mossberg in that rack?
10: Yes, it's the middle one.
0: Lucas talked to deputies about the gun on the day of the murder.
10: I told him that I hadn't took it with me and it should be there.
0: But his 12-gauge wasn't there when crime scene tech scoured the trailer. And cops knew another place it wasn't. On the list of guns kept at the house that Seth had written out for the DCI agent. Investigators felt certain the Mossberg was used to kill Lisa. But a big question remained.
12: Where is it? That's what we want to know. Where is the gun?
0: That same Sunday morning, a team began searching the big, beautiful piece of property where Seth and Lisa were starting married life and preparing to raise a family. Deputy Marty Wonderland, working his first ever homicide case, was back at the scene.
5: Not too long into the Sunday morning search, over here by this big old tree, what do you hear?
13: I hear, we've got it, you know, shotgun here, and they were going nuts.
0: There was the Mossberg in the tall grass about 20 yards from the back door of the trailer.
5: Boy, that was a huge development in that case.
13: It was. I think everyone's, you know, mood doubled or tripled when they found that gun.
0: Ballistics would later match the Mossberg with a slug that killed the pregnant Lisa. Investigators could fill in one big box on their checklist, murder weapon. Next, they worked on possible motives. Was it a neighbor with a vendetta or a husband lusting after another woman? State Agent Birmingham and Deputy Phillips decided to have a talk with Seth's work friend, Rachel.
7: We interviewed her on Tuesday, May 29th.
14: There's no tricks here. Someone has lost their life. Two people have lost their life.
0: Over the course of 2 hours, Birmingham and Phillips peeled back the layers of Rachel's relationship with Seth.
7: They were having, you know, kind of an ongoing relationship. There are sexually explicit text messages. There are pictures, sexually explicit pictures sent back and forth.
15: He kissed me, but it never led into anything else.
16: He just used to tell me I love you. That's about it.
5: It sounds like they were making out rather than having sex.
7: Yes, that's correct.
15: He always used to tell me how pretty I was and how he'd like to be with me. But I always made it clear that he's married and has a wife and he's having a baby and I don't wreck families.
0: Rachel told the investigators the Seth she knew couldn't be a murderer.
14: Would it surprise you?
15: Honestly, yes, it would.
0: But Seth was a suspect. And if he did fire that shotgun blast, that would place Rachel at the heart of a murderous love triangle.
15: I think that's why I feel so guilty, because I don't want it to be because of me.
0: The next day, deputies Phillips and Wonderland were back at the neighbor Brian Tate's house. This time, they asked him point blank about the murder of his neighbor. Tate stuck to his alibi, home and asleep after taking his medication. Lead agent Birmingham thought he was telling the truth and crossed Brian Tate off his suspect list.
5: So you only have one suspect at this point.
7: Yeah, one suspect and only one suspect.
0: That evening, Lisa's loved ones gathered at a funeral home for the visitation. The turnout was impressive and included many of Todd's friends in the sheriff's department.
5: Your fellow officers are there, as they would be, you know, paying condolences, show respect.
0: The mood inside was somber and uneasy. The Caldwells gathered near Lisa's coffin. The Teckels stayed in the back of the room. Seth was there. His sister-in-law, Presley, will never forget what happened next.
6: He actually came up to me kind of in the middle of it. He gave me a big old hug. And he said, "You will always be my little sister and I love you." And I was like, "I love you back."
0: When the last visitor was gone, only the two families remained, still at opposite ends of the room.
1: Then I saw the two DCI agents come in and sit down behind me, a couple rows behind Seth and I. I said, "Is this a personal visit or
5: is this
1: a professional?"
5: Condolences or something else.
1: Yeah, and he says professional.
0: Marty Wonderland was there.
10: We asked Seth to, you know, come outside, and we did it quietly, I thought.
0: And when they were outside, Deputy Wonderland carried out his orders. He arrested his friend, Seth Teckel. A fellow deputy put the cuffs on him. They were Lisa's cuffs, the ones she'd used as a reserve deputy.
5: So this has got to be just more than your brain can absorb.
6: Definitely. Yeah.
5: Little sister, I'll always love you. And now he's going downtown. He's about to be charged.
6: Yep. I couldn't understand it. We wouldn't ever dream or ever understand that it could be him.
0: Seth's dream was to drive a sheriff's car as a deputy. But now the wannabe cop was cuffed, riding in the backseat, and about to be charged with the murder of his wife.
9: Coming up, Seth Tekel goes on trial. But before it even starts, the prosecution suffers a major blow.
12: Bad for us, good for them. It's great for them.
9: And then, a clue you haven't heard about could change everything.
17: I believe it to be the most compelling piece of evidence in the whole case.
9: When Dateline continues.
0: For Lisa Tekel's family, it had been a heartbreaking, relentless week. Thursday didn't promise to be any better. Lisa's funeral was held at the First Lutheran Church in Ottumwa. 7 months earlier, Todd Caldwell was at the very same church, walking his daughter down the aisle on her wedding day. Now he'd returned to lay her to rest. Lisa was buried in her jailer's uniform. A special detail of officers served as pallbearers. Law enforcement had come out to honor one of its own.
18: Lisa would have thought, you know, this is all for me. I was so proud.
11: I should have been able to be there and watch her become a mom. She was just a joy.
5: Mothers shouldn't bury daughters.
11: Never. Never.
0: After the funeral, the Caldwell and Tekel families turned their attention to the upcoming murder trial of Seth Tekel. Lawyers started to plot strategy, with the neighbor, Brian Tate, expected to be right in the thick of it. Tate's sister, Sherry, says he never could shake the feeling that the authorities would come after him.
19: He still feels like they're saying he's a murderer. Brian had even seen in the paper that they were calling him a crazy and deranged neighbor. It just devastated him.
0: That summer, Brian Tate tumbled into a downward spiral and never recovered. He died in September 2012. Just 4 months after Lisa's murder.
5: The coroner would think it was heart.
19: Yes.
5: What's the family think it was?
19: We think it was heart, a broken heart.
0: And now prosecutors Andy Prosser and Scott Brown from the state's attorney general's office worried that a jury might think the deranged, deceased neighbor did it. Their plan had been to call Tate as a witness.
12: On the theory that the devil you know is always better than the devil you don't, we wanted the jury to see Mr. Tate.
0: But now with a trial date approaching, prosecutors had lost a key witness.
12: Bad for us, good for them. It's great for them.
0: The long-awaited murder trial of Seth Tekel was in hometown Ottumwa.
20: Ready for the jury, gentlemen?
5: February 2013. Can you see yourself going into the courthouse?
18: Yeah, I remember.
5: What do you two say to one another?
15: We gotta stay strong.
0: The Caldwells never wanted to believe Seth killed Lisa, but heading into trial, they were all now convinced that he did. Even Presley, once his staunchest supporter.
6: There's really no other explanation for what has happened.
21: When you left the Tekel residence, who was there?
0: Two prominent families, the Caldwells and Tekels, once close in-laws, were now fiercely divided, camped on opposite sides of the courtroom. Seth had pleaded not guilty.
6: I was like, just look at me. Like, I want to see kind of in your eyes how you're doing. But he doesn't look at you.
22: She was like my best friend.
0: Prosecutors called to the stand their emotional trump card. Todd Caldwell remembered his Lisa.
22: Like, everyone would tell me how much Lisa and I are alike, and I would just tell everybody that she's the best parts of me.
0: The prosecution had the burden of proving the charges, first-degree murder and non-consensual termination of a pregnancy.
5: What did you think your strongest fact was going forward? Strongest part of your story for a jury?
12: Probably the most important single piece of evidence was the shotgun.
0: Ballistics showed this Mossberg 12-gauge was the murder weapon, a firearm that Seth kept inside his house, and only he had access to it that morning, prosecutors argued.
12: No murderer who wants to kill Lisa Tekel comes to the murder scene without the murder weapon.
23: We argued the impossibility of his story. Some unknown assailant breaks into his house and kills the wife that says that he's going to leave.
24: Tyler Batterson is our next witness.
0: Prosecutors called one of Seth's young friends to show the jury, they said, just how deceptive and manipulative Seth was. This witness was one of the boys, it turned out, behind all the vandalism across the fence. He testified he was just following Seth's orders.
2: Told us to go mess with his neighbor, Kate.
5: How were you going to mess with him?
2: Fill 5-gallon buckets full of dog manure and go dump him on his property.
0: Remember, Seth had assured his father-in-law and the state agent who interviewed him the exact opposite.
3: And I said, I'm not messing with him. I'll make sure nobody else is.
0: Looking back, that incident was what turned Todd against Brian Tate in the first place, fixing the idea in his mind that his kid's neighbor was a deranged, maybe dangerous crank.
18: I'm going by what Seth had told me about him.
0: As for Tate's complaint calls with deputies as captured on dash cam video, it became evidence for the prosecution.
23: We were hopeful that the jury would see Brian Tate as we saw him.
0: And they saw him as an eccentric but harmless man, certainly not a killer. Then at last, it was time for the state's star witness, Rachel McFarlane, the other woman, to show up and tell her story.
5: Did you need the jury to like her?
12: We needed the jury to believe her.
0: Rachel testified her relationship with Seth started heating up in December 2011, which was 2 months after Seth got married.
15: It became more sexual, asking me to send pictures or, just showing off my body, I guess.
0: On May 20th, 2012, Seth and Rachel met at a nature preserve, where they took this selfie to remember their time together.
15: I mean, he kissed me, he touched me. He said that we had everything in common and that he had tried working things out with Lisa and they just weren't working and I was exactly what he wanted.
0: She said Seth repeatedly told her he was going to divorce his wife.
2: Did he say he loved you?
15: Yes.
0: But Rachel was hedging her bets. She told Seth she was also interested in a coworker named Brandon, who just happened to call her during her tryst with Seth in the park.
15: He just started getting really jealous.
2: And so on the 20th, when he learned that you were communicating with Brandon, he said what?
15: Just give me 2 more weeks.
2: Did you ask him what he meant? Just give me 2 more weeks?
15: Yes, and he just repeated the same statement.
0: 6 days later, Lisa was murdered in her own bed.
12: And here we have a motive that we can understand, love. The whole relationship with Rachel was evidence that was like a countdown to Lisa Teckel's death.
0: But defense attorney Steve Gardner countered, arguing the motive of an affair falls flat without the essential element, sex.
17: Seth Teckel was being accused of murdering his wife for an affair that he was hoping to someday have.
18: You've never had intercourse with him?
15: No.
18: You've never had oral sex with him?
15: No.
18: Never had your clothes off?
15: No.
18: And you kissed a few times?
15: Yes.
18: Is that a fair assessment of the extent of your romantic relationship with Mr. Teckel?
15: Yes.
0: The defense also didn't accept the state's take on the neighbor as a harmless eccentric.
17: The most compelling evidence as to how this occurred involved the neighbor, Mr. Tate. He was mentally ill.
3: I'm done talking to you.
0: And according to the defense, dangerous too. The defense then hammered home the portrayal of the unpredictable neighbor by using Todd's own complaint summary from that day.
5: You're in the awkward situation of being their best witness.
18: Right.
4: You believed he could become a danger. Anyone who should respond to that residence again should use extreme caution.
2: That is correct. I did.
0: The defense theorized that Tate entered the trailer through an unlocked door and shot Lisa for revenge. The key defense evidence that suggested an intruder was a stray peanut butter and jelly sandwich in a baggie left on the back deck.
17: There was a sandwich that would not have been there the night before that was there.
0: Critters should have devoured it, he argued. He told the jury it must have been the killer's snack.
17: I believe it to be the most compelling piece of evidence in the whole case.
0: It was now up to a jury to decide, but it wouldn't be easy.
9: Coming up in the jury room, deliberations and drama.
8: He started pounding on the door, saying that he wanted out of there, and we were in tears.
9: When date

0: Back in the deliberation room, wrangling jurors in the Seth Tekel murder trial were driving the case into a ditch.
1: They stay out and they stay out and they stay out. What are the prosecutors telling you, Todd?
2: That there's some that are guilty and there's some that are not guilty, and they're just not agreeing. And I'm starting to get worried at that point.
0: Micah Shaheen was on the jury. She said one holdout juror in particular was responsible for the stalemate.
3: He started pounding on the door, you know, saying that he wanted out of there. And we were in tears, a lot of us, because we knew that we were up against a wall, that nothing else could be done with this person.
4: After weeks of testimony and three full days of deliberations, the Seth Tekel murder trial came to a sudden conclusion today.
0: It was all over.
5: The motion for a mistrial is hereby granted.
0: The judge declared a mistrial because of a hung jury.
1: Hung jury, punch to the gut, Andy? You ever had one?
6: I never had one in almost 30 years.
0: Prosecutors immediately decided to retry the case. The vote had been 10-2 for conviction.
7: And of course, we're disappointed in what happened.
0: The Caldwells had lost a daughter and sister, and now they couldn't even get the closure they desperately wanted. And they'd have to do it all over again.
8: It's hard to know that you're going to have to endure another one.
0: A trial date was set for 7 months later, October 2013, and trial number two would be heard in a new courthouse. There'd been a change of venue to the town of Mount Pleasant, making it even tougher on the Caldwells. The daily treks to court, lives disrupted. The new courtroom had a distinctive layout that put the Caldwell family directly behind the defendant.
9: He's literally sitting right in front of me, like you are.
0: Which only made it more frustrating for Presley, who was still trying for any kind of connection to someone she once loved like a brother.
9: I'm just staring at him, like, just glance at me, do something. And he doesn't.
0: And even more painful for the family was having to sit through again all that heartbreaking testimony and raw crime scene photos of their Lisa and the unborn baby girl. Other than the change of venue, Seth Tekel's second murder trial played out as a carbon copy of the first. Same lawyers, same judge, same arguments. A replay of two opposing theories. Brian Tate, the other suspect, versus Seth Tekel, the husband with the other woman. Rachel McFarland was again the prosecution's star witness.
10: Here on May 4th of 2012, he sent you a message with a picture of his own smiling face, saying, "Miss you, Bella."
11: Mm-hmm.
10: Is that a term of endearment that he called you as?
11: Yes.
10: Bella?
11: Yes.
10: You sent him a picture of you in either a bikini or your bra and underwear. Is that right?
11: Yes.
10: And then he says, "Well, wish me luck. I love you." At 10:51 p.m. on May 24th of 2012. What was he asking you to wish him well with?
11: I believe that he was going to tell her that he wanted a divorce.
0: 2 days later, Lisa was dead. By now, her family had hardened opinions about Rachel.
9: I don't think too highly of her. I felt like she destroyed my sister's marriage and her life.
1: Todd, Rachel, huh?
2: Actually, I'm maybe not the most popular view. I blame her for what part she had to play with Seth. I mean, I think she's kind of been a victim as well.
12: He's manning, he's up all the time.
0: The defense offered the jury the same boogeyman as before.
13: The defense went even harder at Brian Tate than they had the first time around.
14: And he could quickly become volatile and agitated.
0: This time the defense, over strenuous prosecution objections, got Tate's psychiatrist to testify. He treated him near the end of his life in a hospital mental health unit.
12: When you first saw him, did you find him to be paranoid, delusional?
14: Yes, sir.
12: And was there a general topic of delusion of which he was paranoid?
14: He seemed to make reference that there were some governmental conspiracies affecting him.
0: After 3 weeks of trial, a second jury had Seth Tekel's fate in its hands. And that's when things got deja vu all over again. The judge read a note from the foreman.
5: We are not going to reach a verdict. What's next?
1: Todd, it's happening again, huh?
2: Yep. When I'm thinking, this is 2 months worth of trials and we're right back to the beginning.
0: But the judge wasn't ready to give up. He told the jurors to keep trying. Emotions in the open courtroom were raw, especially on the Caldwell side. The jury couldn't help but hear it.
15: Presley and I were crying. We weren't crying uncontrollably or anything, but you could hear us, you know, sniffling a little.
0: As the jury filed out, defense attorney Steve Gardner rose to scold the spectators. Stop the over-the-top outburst, he said, or he'd demand a mistrial in fairness to his client.
16: I do not desire this jury to be influenced by the public.
0: Now it was the prosecutor's turn to seethe.
13: The defense is making a speech about the Caldwell family trying to somehow influence the jury, which we thought was ludicrous. I squeezed Andy's arm and I said, I'll take this.
14: To stand up here and suggest that anyone in the courtroom is making an attempt to intentionally influence the jury is absolute nonsense.
13: It's all for now.
0: The courtroom started to settle down and clear, but Seth remained at the defense table. His former father-in-law coiled behind him, ready to pounce.
2: I was just praying, please just let me stand here.
0: For more than a minute, glaring, burning a hole in Seth's back, if looks could kill.
2: There's just kind of an urge to move forward. Not
1: jump the rail?
2: Yeah. God, please don't make me do that. Just let me stand.
1: What were you doing in your mind?
2: I don't really want to even think of what I was doing in my mind. I just wanted to do something.
0: 2 hours later, the jurors returned, but nothing had changed.
5: The mistrial is declared.
0: Unbelievable. Veteran prosecutors who'd never had a hung jury before were now 0 for 2. Again, the state didn't hesitate. Seth Teckel would go on trial for a third time.
13: Our intent is to retry it. It was an easy decision to make.
0: Even though the jury's vote was again in favor of conviction, this time 9 to 3, Lisa's family was starting to have its doubts.
9: Is there something that I'm just overlooking? Like, did he not do it? Is there something that they just see and they're like, he's not guilty?
0: But just when they thought they couldn't suffer any more heartbreak, the Caldwells would be devastated by new findings by a brand new defense team.
2: I heard it about a week before the trial, and it just like somebody hit me in the stomach.
17: Coming up, the defense comes out swinging.
18: We chose to focus on the sloppy work done by the law enforcement. There was absolutely no DNA, fingerprint, confession.
17: When Dateline continues.
0: Two families, two trials, and so far, no winners. But trial number three promised to be different, starting with a new defense team.
18: The previous trials were not successes, and Seth came dangerously close to being convicted in each of them.
0: State-appointed defense lawyers Roger Owens and Jake Firehelm knew that in two trials, 19 of 24 jurors had voted to convict Seth Teckel. They didn't like those numbers and decided to head in a different direction.
18: We chose to focus on the sloppy work done by the law enforcement. There was absolutely no DNA, fingerprint, confession.
0: Firehelm would argue it was a botched investigation. Why would crime scene techs do tests to match the slug to the murder weapon, but never check it for fingerprints or DNA that might link it to the shooter?
18: Did you test the bullet that was in the chamber that killed this woman? No, we forgot, or we didn't do
1: it.
18: Whoops.
0: The new defense team had a new story to tell. It was all a rush to judgment to blame Seth, who'd been in jail ever since his arrest 2 years earlier. And there was another big strategic shift. They would soften the focus on the boogeyman of the first two trials, Brian Tate.
19: Our conclusion was, after listening to the tapes of Mr. Tate, that he wasn't the deranged person that they tried to portray him as being.
18: The way he was speaking to law enforcement that afternoon would not seem like the person that would have walked into a trailer home at 5 o'clock in the morning and murdered his neighbor.
0: The defense attorneys made a tactical decision. Since recordings of Tate didn't make him look like a dangerous killer, they would not show tapes of him to the jury, and they'd roll the dice, hoping the prosecutors wouldn't either. The Caldwells and Teckels had been put through the ringer for more than 2 years. Their once close relationship had frayed, and now the third trial was pushing everyone to the brink. It was an impossible situation, but somehow Todd Caldwell and Doug Teckel managed to find a moment of grace.
2: I went over to him and I just said, Doug, I want you to know that I think you're a great guy. I think you're a good person.
1: Did you really?
2: No matter how this turns out, I just want you to know that. And he said, I think the same thing with you, Todd. And I went to shake his hand, and he just hugged me, and we both just hugged.
0: The two fathers then returned to opposite sides of a murder trial. July 2014, for the third time, the state of Iowa versus Seth Teckel.
5: Counsel, you ready for the jury?
0: This time in Davenport, 3 hours from the first courthouse in Ottumwa.
5: And he took it in.
0: The prosecutors once again argued that Seth's story defied logic.
13: Well, he would have to be the victim of one of the largest coincidences ever known, and that is he told his girlfriend that he left his wife, and a little less than 17 hours later, some unknown assailant breaks into his house and kills the wife that he says that he's going to leave.
20: With a weapon which he hasn't brought with him.
13: Correct. Right. With a weapon which he hasn't brought with him.
21: I had a Mossberg Model 500 shotgun.
5: A 12-gauge?
21: Yes.
0: And Seth, prosecutors said, had easy access to the murder weapon, the shotgun that his friend Lucas kept in Seth's house.
5: Is that the 12-gauge Mossberg shotgun that you left behind at the Teckel residence when you moved out in May of 2012?
21: Yes.
0: And the prosecutors argued only Seth had a motive. They said Seth and Rachel's steamy texts and cell phone photos played like a countdown to murder by Seth.
10: It's at 9:20 p.m. on the 24th. You ask him, do you really want to be with me? And he responds, forever.
11: Right. Right. Yes.
0: That's May 24th, 2 days before Lisa's death. And in a follow-up text, Rachel asked Seth if he told his wife he wanted a divorce yet.
10: And he responds, well, we talked. I told her I wasn't happy. She got mad, then sad. Then I slept on the couch. So hello, Mrs. Resuscitator.
11: Correct.
0: Rachel told the jury that she and co-workers nicknamed Seth Mr. Resuscitator because he was a volunteer firefighter who often bragged about his life-saving CPR heroics.
10: So he was going to be Mr. Resuscitator and you were going to be Mrs. Resuscitator?
11: Yeah.
0: Then to drive home their contention that Seth chose murder over divorce, prosecutors called a co-worker who'd been a confidant of Seth's.
5: Swear or affirm that the testimony...
22: I had just expressed that he just needed to either end his marriage or end it with Rachel.
5: In saying that he should end his marriage with Lisa Teckel, did he make any comment concerning child support?
22: He asked me if I wanted to pay his child support.
0: And then the witness recalled another remark Seth made about Lisa.
22: He stated that it would be better off if she was in a car wreck and died.
0: Prosecutors hoped their third time would be the charm, but the new defense attorneys would come at them with everything they had. And that included explosive new evidence. And this time, it was about Lisa.
17: Coming up.
1: You found out the story told by the phone, that there is this guy, a co-worker.
13: Right.
17: Was there another man in Lisa's life? When Dateline continues.

0: From the day Lisa Teckel was murdered, Brian Tate had been targeted as a suspect.
1: Go get him. Go get him. Now.
0: And he'd been exploited by Seth's defense ever since.
2: The question that you will have to consider is whether or not the state has proven that Seth Teckel did it.
0: New defense attorneys Roger Owens and Jake Firehelm had a completely different strategy. They barely mentioned Tate's name. Rachel, offered as Seth's motive for murder in earlier trials, was also minimized this time.
3: Good afternoon, Mr. Firehelm.
4: Hi.
0: In cross-examination, Rachel was on the stand for a scant 7 minutes.
5: Tick-tock, there's the message on Thursday. Mr. and Mrs. Resuscitator, blue skies ahead. We're a couple. What do you do with something like that?
6: I tried to be as straightforward as I could with the jury. Who in the world is going to murder their wife to facilitate a relationship that hasn't even turned sexual?
3: You're not having any sex with this man, right?
4: Correct.
3: And the only time that you'd ever seen him in person in your whole entire life outside of work was 4 or 5 times.
4: Correct.
3: I have no further questions.
7: What we wanted the jury to think about her is that you're going to shoot your wife for this.
0: Attorneys Firehelm and Owens then went on the attack, characterizing the work of investigators as woefully shoddy.
2: The eyes have inconsistent, incompetent, incomplete.
0: The new defense thrust was on what the investigators did not do. This state criminalist had to admit they did not test for gunshot residue on Seth Teckel.
2: How many times do you think you testified in criminal trials that gunshot residue was evidence of the crime?
8: A lot.
2: But in this case, no, we can't argue because we don't have it.
8: Yeah, exactly. We'll never know.
2: Never know.
0: And the defense said it was even more shocking that this state expert had to make a similar admission about the fatal shotgun shell.
2: This is the shell that killed Lisa Teckel.
9: Yes.
6: The very shell that killed this woman was never examined by the state. They just said, we forgot to do it.
0: But the centerpiece of the defense case against the cops was something else they didn't do. They'd been so busy investigating Seth, who'd been behind bars since his arrest 2 years before, that they never really paid attention to Lisa. The new defense team would change all that, starting with her cell phone and the secrets it held.
5: You found out the story told by the phone, that there is this guy, co-worker.
6: Right.
0: It was a bombshell. Lisa was having an affair with a fellow jailer. Lisa's lover was a married man, a father of four.
5: And this is not making out in the back of the car?
7: No. He thought he could be the father of her, of the child. He thought that.
0: So they called Lisa's lover, Jason Tennis, to the stand.
3: And back in May of 2012, did you know Lisa Teckel?
10: Yes, I did.
0: Jason testified that the affair started before Lisa married Seth and ended just weeks before her murder.
3: Mr. Tennis, at some point did your relationship with Lisa Teckel become sexual?
10: Yes, it did.
3: Now, when we talk about a sexual relationship, we're not talking about texting, are we?
10: No, sir.
3: You're talking about actual sexual intercourse.
10: Yes, sir.
3: Correct?
0: For Lisa's father, the revelation that his daughter had a lover was the cruelest blow yet.
11: The first emotion I had is, why Lisa? You know? And my second thought is, I don't want to tell Amy because I know she's not going to be happy.
5: Does it taint your memory at all?
11: Really, what it did for me more than anything is I have so many more questions that I'll never get the chance to ask her. I mean, I love Lisa, and she was a human being. She made mistakes.
0: The graphic testimony about Lisa's affair and how police overlooked it fit perfectly with the defense's theme of a botched investigation and a rush to judgment against Seth.
6: Here's a legitimate suspect that should have been investigated.
0: Investigators never spoke to Jason while they were building their case against Seth. Prosecutors finally contacted him just days before the third trial started.
3: So between May of 2012 and sometime in June of 2014, no one talked to you, but you didn't talk to anyone about this at all?
10: No, sir.
0: But prosecutors fought back. Jason had an alibi witness, his wife. They called her to the stand.
2: Do you have any memory, Ms. Tennis, as to the whereabouts of your husband on May 26, 2012 at approximately 5 a.m.?
4: He was sleeping with me at our house.
0: And DNA testing on Jason, done right before trial, also proved he was not the father of Lisa's baby. But the defense still believed that raising the story of Lisa's affair, and how police never uncovered it, would give jurors reasonable doubt about the entire investigation.
5: Because this is the big part of your case in Trial 3. Jurors, you're seeing some really shabby police work here in terms of investigation.
7: It fell right into our theme, to our theory of the case.
0: Testimony in the third trial, streamlined by both sides, took half the time the others did. That was another part of the new defense team's revised strategy. There had already been 5 holdout jurors in the previous 2 trials. Now Todd Caldwell worried that the new defense team had produced a cloud of even more reasonable doubt.
11: You kind of think, okay, if I was on this side, that's kind of how I would handle it. They're doing a pretty good job. And I'm convinced it's going to be another hung jury. Why wouldn't it be?
4: Coming up, Todd and just about everyone else are in for a surprise.
9: Has this jury reached a verdict?

0: July 24th, 2014. After two agonizing stalemates, this time things were different. As Seth Tekel walked into the courtroom and sat down, his face showed no expression, no hint of emotion. He didn't glance in any direction, not at his family, and certainly not at Todd, his former father-in-law.
1: This is the young guy who used to clap on the back and say, I love you.
2: Yep, just take care of her, that's all I ask.
0: But Todd was staring directly at Seth, hoping to find something, anything. Now the moment was at hand.
3: Has this jury reached a verdict?
4: It has.
0: The judge asked the court attendant to read the verdict. Lisa's mother could barely contain her emotions. Lisa's sister, a bundle of nerves.
5: Count one, we, the jury, find the defendant, Seth Andrew Tekel, guilty of murder in the first degree, and it's signed by the head juror. Count two, non-consensual termination of human pregnancy, guilty of non-consensual.
0: The justice system had finally spoken for Lisa and unborn Zoe.
3: The counsel requests the jury be pulled.
1: And then you hear the words. What do you see?
2: I hear the words guilty, and I see nothing. Not one single emotion from his face.
0: The jurors had taken 4 hours to convict. On their way out, several reached across to shake Tracy's hand. Presley still had one big question.
6: I would love to ask him why. There's Seth before May 26th, and then there's Seth from May 26th on. And it's almost like I don't know who that is.
0: Seth's parents tried to fight back tears.
7: It's heartbreaking.
0: On the Caldwell side, tears of joy and displays of overwhelming relief. There were hugs and more hugs. More than 2 years of pent-up emotions finally coming out. The Caldwells then walked across the aisle. The two moms embraced, united in tragedy.
8: We know this family. I know it's not Doug and Lorraine's fault. It's not their family's fault that any of this happened.
0: Todd searched out Doug. Only 3 years before, they were all celebrating their kid's wedding together. Doug and Lorraine still support their son and say he didn't do what he's now convicted of doing.
1: Do you have a whisper of doubt, either of you?
7: No, sir. None whatsoever. I never have and I never will.
2: Everybody's a loser. Nobody wins. But I will say this. I think Lisa knows somewhere that the system that she wanted to be a part of worked.
0: The Caldwells and Tekels weren't the only ones with a stake in the verdict. Brian Tate's sister Sherry had been waiting for this moment too.
9: I started crying. It wasn't tears of sorrow, it was tears of joy. They had finally gotten this SOB. I hope he rots in prison.
0: Todd still carries the burden of helping to pin the blame on Tate in those awful moments after Lisa's murder.
2: I can never tell the family how sorry I am that they had to go through what they had to. We're going to have the last word on Brian Tate. This is an innocent guy that was made a victim by Seth.
5: All right.
0: A sentencing hearing was held in September 2014. The Caldwells were given a chance to address the court, but talk directly to Seth.
10: You know how close Lisa and I was, and you know what you took from me. Out of everybody in this room, you know.
0: Presley, Lisa's sister, walked up to take her turn. During all three trials, she desperately tried to make eye contact with Seth.
6: Seth was my best friend, my brother, who I loved so much.
0: Now she finally got what she wanted. As she spoke, she looked straight at him. And for the first time, Seth stared right back at her.
6: I'm going to leave you with one final thought, that I'm no longer your sister, and I no longer love you.
0: And then the judge handed down the sentence.
3: My name's Caldwell.
0: Life in prison with no possibility of parole.

0: When it was finally all over, Todd went to the cemetery for a private moment with his oldest daughter.
1: I went out there and I just told her that we did it, and she could be proud of everybody.
0: Todd's been back many times since. Lisa's grave is a special, deeply personal place for him. He designed her headstone.
2: What are the figures in it, Todd?
1: The first thing I would do when I started like sketching it is I would just draw a heart out. For some reason in my head, it should be in the shape of a heart. Second thing I would put in there is a mother holding a baby. And Lisa and I had this thing that we would say to each other. We'd text it to each other and everything. It's from the Notebook movie. It's, we've always said, if you're a bird, I'm a bird. You know, meaning whatever. Whatever you are, I am. So in the hair of this, I made two birds in there. By the time I got it done with, you know, we all loved it. And it's kind of just kind of bonded, like, you know, hey, this is part of Lisa now.
3: That's all for now. I'm Lester Holt. Thanks for joining us.
4: I literally got down on my knees, Lester, and I prayed to God. I said, you know, I don't want to live.
3: It was a crime that engulfed a city. A young tourist murdered.
5: Was stabbed trying to protect his mother.
6: You had to get every one of them.
3: 7 teens convicted. One says he's innocent.
4: You don't have to believe me. Look at the facts in this case.
3: Now, we're doing just that. Tracking down witnesses.
7: He was shaking.
8: He started crying.
3: Revisiting evidence.
9: The most emotional day was reading the letter.
3: Is he telling the truth or lying to win his freedom?
10: You made that up, didn't you?
3: We're about to find out. This is a Perry Mason moment.
11: Right. She's a surprise to everyone.
3: I'm Lester Holt, and this is Dateline. Now, to Tipping Point. In this city.
12: The murder of a Utah man who has become...
3: And in this story that transformed it.
13: A tourist who was killed trying to defend his family.
3: Where does the truth live? Does it live in what was said in this police station?
14: All I saw him was taking a knife out.
3: Or what was seen on this subway platform.
11: Clearly, she sees one person that she recognizes.
3: Does it live in what was argued in this courtroom?
10: You made that up, didn't you?
4: No.
3: Or is the truth locked up in this prison?
15: This is my cry for justice.
3: You'll hear a judge decide where the truth will prevail. Times Square, bustling with tourists, vibrant and safe. Except it wasn't always like this. New York was in turmoil. Crime was out of control. And then came the moment New Yorkers said enough is enough. A murder of a young tourist on a Manhattan subway platform, just a few blocks from where I'm standing. It's a murder that would have consequences for this city and one man for the next quarter century. It was Labor Day weekend 1990, a Sunday. The U.S. Open tennis tournament was in full swing, and thousands of tourists had come to New York to see it. Among them, Brian Watkins, a college student and tennis player from Utah, who was there along with his family.
16: They were avid tennis fans. That's why they were here.
3: Journalism professor and writer Bill Hughes has followed the story for years.
16: The tennis games were delayed that day, so they were out a bit later than they expected.
3: As the Watkins family headed out to dinner about 9:30 p.m., Hughes said they made a fateful decision.
16: They could have took a cab, but they got on the subway.
17: And that's where everything changed.
16: That's where everything went south.
3: As Brian and his family headed into the 7th Avenue subway station, a train pulled in, unloading dozens of teenagers, all headed to a nearby dance club.
16: It's just mayhem, you know, there's kids all over, and so. But they exit the subway station, a small group of 6 to 8 congregates near the top of the subway station on the sidewalk.
17: This particular group doesn't have the money for the cover charge.
16: Right. One of the guys said, we're going to grab a wallet.
3: The group of teenagers went back downstairs, where Brian and his family were waiting on the platform for their train.
16: They spot the Watkins family standing right about here, and then bam, they come out screaming and hollering. Mr. Watkins is grabbed, knocked to the ground, and punched. He's slashed with a box cutter and his wallet is torn out of his pocket. Mrs. Watkins is grabbed from behind, hunched over, and someone kicks her in the face. Somebody yells, "We got it, let's go."
3: As the group took off, Brian Watkins ran after them. One of the attackers, Gary Morales, had a knife.
17: He realizes that Brian's right behind him.
16: Right. If you're Brian, I'm Morales. He goes like this.
17: Swings.
16: And then runs up the stairs.
3: Brian was stabbed and soon collapsed.
2: Can you send an ambulance to 7th Avenue?
3: Within minutes, the 911 call started coming in. Brian's mother ran to a payphone, frantically pleading for help.
6: Oh, he's awake. They stabbed him in the heart. He's dying.
7: Is he awake?
6: No, he's not. He's unconscious.
3: Brian Watkins died on the way to the hospital. He was just 22 years old.
13: They were the targets of young killers.
18: A tourist was stabbed to death.
19: Brian Watkins was stabbed.
3: How would you describe the media reaction to this murder?
16: Almost inducing a wave of panic.
20: It is the terror of life in New York City. No one is safe from random violence.
3: New York in 1990 was a city under siege, the worst year of crime in the city's history.
21: I dress for the muggers.
22: I wear flat shoes so I can run.
3: And most terrifying was underground.
23: Very often our subway stations...
3: At the time, the man responsible for policing the transit system was Bill Bratton.
24: It was a terrifying time. There was no denying that crime was out of control.
3: Bratton is widely recognized as one of the nation's top cops. He's run the police departments of America's two largest cities, including two tours as New York City's police commissioner.
17: But just to put it in perspective, the murders of 1990, compare that to other years.
24: There is no comparison. 1990, 2,243. Last year, 333.
5: Brian Watkins had
3: But it was the 1,585th homicide of that year, Brian Watkins' murder, that the police commissioner says caused everyone to pay attention.
25: I'm damn angry. Of course I am.
3: Beginning with then-Mayor David Dinkins.
24: Actually, the headline around that time, Dave, do something, meaning Dave, do something about the horrific crime rate. And the Brian Watkins stabbing was an accelerant that was added to whole fear.
17: The minute you got that call, did you know this is going to be a big one? There's going to be a lot of eyes, a lot of press on this one.
24: And also the idea of the nature of the attack, the Wolfpack.
3: Wolfpack. It was a name the media had recently given to another group of five teenagers who just the year before were arrested for brutally attacking a jogger in Central Park. Bratton says law enforcement had a strategy in dealing with these so-called wolf packs.
24: You had to get every one of them. You had to send out the message that the importance of not just arresting one or two, but to get all of them.
3: And that's exactly what police were doing in the Watkins case. Within 24 hours, they had a group of teenagers in custody. But Bratton says the impact of Brian Watkins' murder on New York didn't end with those arrests.
24: Well, it was a seminal case for me that allowed us to have a tipping point impact.
3: The day after the murder, Bratton received a call from the governor's office offering $40 million to help fight crime. Money that would be used to hire thousands of new cops. And soon, the city's crime rate began to drop. As for the suspects arrested in the Watkins case, all would be convicted of murder and sentenced to 25 years to life. But that's not even close to the end of the story. Of the seven men convicted of this crime, one says he alone is unjustly paying the price for the murder that Commissioner Bratton says changed New York City.
26: I had no involvement in this crime, so it's very, very important to me that my name is cleared.
3: Coming up, this man admits he was one of the teens at the subway station that night. Why he now says he's not a villain in this story, but a victim.
26: He slapped me in my face, and he kicked me right down to the floor.
3: When Dateline continues. It's been more than a quarter century since the murder of Brian Watkins, and since this man, Johnny Hincapier, was locked up, one of seven men convicted of the crime. But he insists he's innocent.
26: I had no involvement in this crime, Lester. I'm the only one that's claiming innocence.
3: So what is Johnny Hincapié's story? In 2015, I went to speak with him at New York's Fishkill Correctional Facility. Hincapié took me back to the night of the crime. He had recently turned 18 and was on his way to a can't-miss event, a party at the Roseland Ballroom in Manhattan.
26: Well, there was a very popular DJ who was throwing a birthday party for himself, and everybody just wanted to be there.
3: He explained that he and as many as 50 other teenagers took a subway, all headed to the same club. And how when the train arrived, he went upstairs to the street, where he lost sight of a friend who was holding his money. He says he couldn't carry his cash because of the tight designer jeans he was wearing.
26: They had numerous pockets on them, but you couldn't really put your hands in them.
3: So he said he went back down into the station to look for his friend.
26: As I'm going down, I start hearing some screaming. And when I got to the bottom, I see a crowd of people running toward me.
0: Did you have any idea what was happening on the platform?
26: No.
3: He said that's when he turned around and ran back upstairs to the street where he saw his friend.
26: He asked me what was going on, and I told him, I have no idea, but something seems to be happening over there. Let's just go to Roseland.
3: Hincapié says he danced until the wee hours, got a ride home, and slept in. The next day, Hincapié and the rest of New York City awoke to a huge story.
1: Police lineups are still being conducted inside the station house, as they have been through most of the day.
26: That was the first time I found out that something had happened.
3: He claims he didn't think much of it until later that night, 24 hours after the murder, when detectives knocked on the Hincapié's door.
7: And they say, well, we need to see your son because we would like to ask him a question.
3: Hincapié's mother, Maria, says she asked the detectives if her son needed a lawyer.
7: They say, how old is he? And I say, he just turned 18. So they told me he doesn't need a lawyer. The police told me he doesn't need a lawyer.
3: Hincapié's father, Carlos, says he was shocked. He says Johnny was a great kid, literally an altar boy.
0: Had he ever been in trouble with the law before?
8: Never, never, never.
3: That was about to change. Police brought the Hincapié son to the precinct. What Johnny didn't know is that detectives had spent the past 24 hours working the case and already had six suspects in custody who had confessed.
9: And when was the robbery first planned?
12: At the train station.
3: 17-year-old Gary Morales, nicknamed Rockstar, admitted he was the one who fatally stabbed Brian in the chest.
9: Could you feel it entering his body?
12: I just felt like a little push.
3: Police were pressing each suspect, wanting to know who else was involved. One gave Hincapié's name, and two others agreed. But another suspect said, nope, Hincapié was not there.
9: They all needed money?
12: No, Johnny and Kevin left.
9: Okay.
3: Still, detectives wanted to find out for themselves.
26: They placed me inside of a room. There was a detective who was laying down on one of the bottom bunk beds, smoking a cigarette.
3: Hincapié says he told the detective exactly what he did that night, but the detective didn't believe a word of it.
26: He called me a liar, and he said that he had all my friends in another room. He knew what happened.
0: And then what happens?
26: He's blowing smoke into my face from the cigarette that he's smoking. He slapped me in my face. He pulled my hair, and he kicked me right down to the floor.
0: What is he saying to you, and what are you saying back? You tell me you didn't do this crime, so I'm assuming that you were very forceful in your denial.
26: I'm telling him, listen, I'm innocent.
3: Hincapié says that's when the detective offered him a way out.
26: He just said, listen, if you really, really want to go home, all you got to do is just memorize a story that I want you to say. I'll have you driven home immediately.
0: You believed him?
26: Yes, I did.
3: Hincapié says the detective led him to believe he was a witness, not a suspect.
26: So in my mind, I'm thinking that if I'm a witness and I have to say that, yeah, I knew somebody had a knife and this is what I have to say to go home, then I'm going to do that.
3: And that's what he did. Hincapié sat in front of a video camera and told a story that he now says was scripted for him to an assistant district attorney.
9: So it was a plan that all of you made to get some money to go to Roseland.
26: Yeah.
9: And were you part of that plan?
2: Yes, I was.
26: I said, okay, that's it. It's over with. It's done with. I'm out of here.
3: Hincapié didn't know, but he had just written his arrest warrant. His confession was all police needed, a confession he gave to them 3 hours after he was picked up.
0: It's not like you were in that interrogation room for hours and hours and hours.
26: Well, to me, it was a long time. I was scared.
3: Under the law, Hincapié and the 6 others were equally responsible, even though only one actually stabbed Brian Watkins. Hincapié never went home again. And so, for more than 2 decades, his mother Maria has made the same 2-hour journey every other week since her son was sent away.
7: It's been very hard because it's been 24 years, 24 birthdays, 24 Christmas.
3: They say their visits are heartbreaking for both of them.
7: How have you been able to hold on all this year? It's too many years.
26: Don't cry, Mom. Don't cry.
3: But Maria says she's been crying out, pleading for anyone to listen since that very first day her ordeal began.
7: I wanted to scream to the world and tell the world, my son is not guilty. Please help me.
3: Little did she know, help was on the way.
26: Okay? I love you, okay?
3: Coming up, a new witness could reveal critical information about the night of the crime, but will he talk?
16: He was shaking. He was visibly nervous.
4: He started crying.
3: When Dateline continues.

0: I've been up and down throughout this whole incarceration.
1: Johnny Hincapié is serving his 24th year behind bars for the 1990 murder of a young tourist on a subway platform in Manhattan. His own words sealed his fate.
2: So you could see that it was a knife?
3: Yeah.
4: Anybody looking at it, sounds like you're agreeing with it, that this is the story.
0: But it wasn't.
1: But a jury convicted him. And over the years, Hincapié couldn't get a court to hear his case again.
0: When all my appeals were finished, I literally got down on my knees, Lester. And I told God, I don't want to be here anymore. I don't want to live.
1: And then one day, 16 years into his prison sentence, a reporter heard about Hincapié's claim of innocence.
5: I covered crime. I got a lot of letters from prison inmates saying they were innocent. I never believed any of them.
1: It was Bill Hughes.
5: Met with Johnny, listened to him for a couple hours, and I didn't believe him. I saw his confession, and I thought he was guilty. But I read the transcripts. I started to look into it.
1: One of the first things he did was reach out to the other men convicted of this crime, who were all still in prison.
5: I interviewed Gary Morales, who actually stabbed Brian Watkins. I interviewed Emiliano Fernandez, who slashed Mr. Watkins, and both admitted they were involved, and both said Johnny was not.
1: Hughes also watched the original interrogation videos, and for the first time, he saw how that other suspect told cops that Hincapié and another teen were not at the crime scene.
2: They all needed money?
3: No, Johnny and Kevin left.
2: Okay.
1: Hughes was intrigued, especially when he heard the suspect say a second time that Hincapié was not involved.
2: So there were eight people surrounding these five?
3: No, six.
2: There were six?
3: Okay. Yeah, because the two of them left.
1: A tape Hincapié's jury never saw.
5: The more I investigated it, the more I came to believe that he might be telling me the truth. There is not a shred of forensic or physical evidence.
4: But he confessed. He confessed not after 15 days of interrogation, but after just several hours.
5: Yeah. Like most people, you can't possibly fathom admitting you did something that you didn't do.
4: Nobody does that.
5: Nobody would think they're capable of doing it. But the truth is, a skilled interrogator could probably get you or I to admit we kidnapped a Lindbergh baby.
1: In the summer of 2010, Hughes wrote an article about Hincapié's story for a magazine called City Limits.
5: I published an article in the 20th anniversary of the murder. And nobody really cared.
1: And the years continued to pass.
6: Lester, we've been in prison with Johnny for 24 years.
7: Yeah, we all our family.
1: Alex is Johnny's younger brother. He was 15 when Johnny was arrested. Like his parents, he never believed his brother was guilty.
8: It was just a shock to all of us. Just watching my parents go what they went through was really, it was heartbreaking, especially my dad going into my brother's room, kissing the pillow at night. That's been in my memory for many years.
4: Johnny?
0: Lester.
4: So this is home?
0: No, I wouldn't call it home. My home is with my family on the outside.
4: How old are you, Johnny?
0: I'm 42.
4: Spent more than half your life behind bars.
0: Yes. It's terrible. Being separated from your family, it's probably the worst thing.
1: Throughout his incarceration, Hincapié has been a model prisoner. He's been involved with an inmate theater program.
9: I don't know. I've been tired lately.
1: And he took college courses offered at the prison, which is where he met a man by the name of Bob Dennison.
10: He said, I don't know if you know anything about my case. And once he started, I said, of course I do. Everybody knows about the case.
1: Dennison is the former chairman of New York State's parole board.
10: He showed me the article that Bill Hughes had written about him.
4: Did he tell you he was innocent?
10: He did. He told me he was innocent.
4: And you rolled your eyes thinking,
10: I did. But something about Johnny stuck with me.
1: So Dennison decided to reach out to Hughes. And all of a sudden, Hincapié had a former parole commissioner and a reporter teaming up to reinvestigate his case.
5: We laughingly referred to ourselves as the White Irish Guy Gumshoe Squad. We were pounding around Queens looking for, you know, potential witnesses.
1: After nearly a year of searching, they found one. a man who said he knew the truth about Johnny Hincapié.
5: We sat down in his kitchen. He was shaking. He was visibly nervous.
10: We sat at his table, and he started crying.
5: And he took out a napkin, and he drew a map of the subway station. He remembered as clear as if it was, you know, a recent event.
1: They knew what this witness told them, if true, was a bombshell. But neither Dennison nor Hughes is a lawyer, so they got in touch with one, New York City's well-known civil rights attorney, Ron Kuby.
11: They said, look, we know there's no money to pay you, but he's an innocent guy. Would you take the case? So I said yes.
1: Kuby's first task was to talk with that witness. His name is Luis Montero.
11: Luis Montero offered proof that Johnny did not commit the crime.
1: Coming up, would the court agree? Luis Montero is about to tell a harrowing story.
12: All of a sudden, I hear commotion, screaming.
13: Did you see him go onto the platform?
1: When Dateline continues. The mystery of what happened on this subway platform so long ago took a new twist with a new witness named Luis Montero.
4: This is a three-level subway station.
1: Montero had been in the subway station during the crime and told attorney Ron Kuby a story that backed up Johnny Hincapié's account of the night Brian Watkins was stabbed.
11: Montero establishes not only did Johnny not participate in the attack, he could not have participated in the attack.
4: And that's established by what Luis saw from where we're standing.
11: That's right.
1: Based on Montero's story, Kuby filed a motion for a new hearing. And 24 years after he went away, Hincapié got his wish. A Manhattan Supreme Court judge agreed to reopen the case.
14: People's Day, New York versus Johnny Hincapié.
1: In February of 2015, the hearing was called to order. For this proceeding, the burden was on Hincapié's attorneys, Ron Kuby, and his co-counsel, Leah Busby, to convince Judge Eduardo Padro that Hincapié's conviction should be vacated.
4: Leah, who's your first witness? What is it you need to prove?
15: Luis Montero was the first witness, and he was there to prove that he saw Johnny at the time the crime took place, and Johnny wasn't there.
13: How long had you known Mr. Hincapié?
12: Maybe a year, give or take.
1: Montero testified he was also on the subway, headed to the dance club.
13: What was your relationship with Mr. Hincapié like?
12: We knew each other, but we didn't know each other that good.
1: In fact, they haven't seen each other or spoken since then. To understand Montero's story, it's important to understand how the subway station is laid out. The platform level is where the trains come in and where the crime took place. One long flight up from the platform is what's called the turnstile level. And then a final set of stairs gets you to the street. Montero says that Hincapié was not on the platform when the crime happened, but one flight up on that turnstile level with him.
13: What did you say to each other?
12: He asked me for this other guy that came in, if I seen him.
1: Montero testified about specific details that matched Hincapié's version of events.
12: He was looking for the other guy because he supposedly has some money for him.
1: Another detail that matched Hincapié's story, Montero said Hincapié began going down this up escalator, which Kuby says wasn't working at the time. Seconds later, Montero says something caught his attention.
12: All of a sudden, I hear commotion, screaming.
1: Montero said that's when he saw Hincapié turn around and run back up. If true, it means Hincapié could not have been near the crime scene.
13: Did you see him go onto the platform?
12: No.
1: So why hadn't Montero come forward before now? Kuby says Montero was terrified because, as it turned out, he had been wrongfully accused of this very crime.
11: He was held in jail for 18 months awaiting trial on this crime. He was identified by a member of the Watkins family, and then they realized that Watkins was not sure 18 months later, they say to Luis Montero, gosh, wrong guy. Sorry about that. And they turned him loose.
1: But to Kubi, perhaps the most compelling part of Montero's testimony is how he says detectives tried to coerce a false confession from him. The very same thing Hincapié says happened to him.
12: He just hit me around the kidneys and just slapped me. Every time I tell them something that they don't want to hear, they just hit me, you know. So that's when the nightmare started, you know.
1: But Montero never cracked and maintained his innocence. Kubi argued to the judge that what Montero and Hincapié say happened to them was easy to believe, that they were just two of many innocent people swept up by police at a time in New York history when crime was out of control, simply in the wrong place, in the wrong era.
16: We have done some terrible, terrible things to innocent people in the course of fighting crime.
1: Case in point, Kubi argued, the Central Park jogger case, that other so-called wolf pack. Just like Hincapié, those five teens had also confessed on tape, but they were exonerated in 2002 after DNA cleared them.
13: Defense now calls Johnny Hincapié.
1: Now the time had come for Hincapié to tell his story under oath on the witness stand, something Hincapié says his original trial attorney advised him not to do.
17: Standing, raise your right hand.
0: I wanted to take the stand. He told me that the district attorney's office would basically just walk all over me because I had confessed.
17: Thank you. Have a seat.
1: He testified about how he left the station and then went back down to look for his friend who was holding his money.
12: I gave him my wallet complete with all my money.
1: And for the first time in a courtroom, he accused police of coercing a false confession from him.
12: He slapped me in my face. He grabbed me by my hair.
1: Hincapié said he even had proof that he tried to recant his confession almost immediately. Jailhouse letters, including one letter dated 2 days after his arrest, telling the same story he tells today.
12: Please believe me. Please help me. Please talk to the judge and tell him that I am telling the truth, that the detective told me to say everything.
13: Is there anything else you would like to add?
12: I was just 18 years old when this happened. And I never had a chance. I never had an opportunity, Your Honor. From the moment that I was arrested, not one chance.
1: As the prosecution got ready to present its case, Hincapié's mother, Maria, leaned on her faith, as she has from the beginning.
7: You know, we've been separated for 24 years. I pray to God that Johnny will be exonerated and we will be finding it together.
1: Coming up, prosecutors call a witness who contradicts a key element of Johnny's story.
4: That friend tells the prosecution that Johnny's lying. How do you respond to that?
1: And then, a last-minute twist could upend the whole case.
11: She's a surprise to me. She's a surprise to everyone.

0: Eugene Hurley and Ben Rosenberg were Manhattan assistant district attorneys, but didn't work Hincapié's original trial. They say Hincapié is a liar. To make their point, prosecutors cross-examine Hincapié's witnesses, starting with Louis Montero.
1: Good morning, Mr. Montero.
2: Good morning.
0: Assistant DA Ben Rosenberg pointed out that over the years, details in Montero's story have changed.
1: That's what you swore to here, correct?
2: Yes, it's right there.
1: So your testimony here today is inaccurate?
0: And that in all these years, Montero never once mentioned seeing Hincapié at all that night, and that Montero's wrongful arrest gave him a motive to lie.
1: Your experience in this case, dating back 20-plus years, you're angry about it, aren't you?
2: I'm not angry about it. I get scared.
1: You're still scared?
2: Yes. You kept me innocent for 18 months. You think I'm not going to be scared of you guys? I'm petrified of you guys, you know? I can't even look at you guys, you know?
1: And you're angry?
2: No, I'm not angry. I'm scared of you.
0: Prosecutors had their own witnesses to discredit Hincapié's story, who did not want us to record their testimony. Remember that friend who Hincapié said was holding his money that night?
3: I gave him my wallet complete with all my money.
0: That friend's name is Anthony Nichols, and he testified that Hincapié never gave him any money to hold.
4: Looking for Anthony Nichols is supposedly the whole predicate for the defendant going back into the subway station or going down to the platform. But Mr. Nichols says didn't happen.
0: I asked Ron Kuby about that.
5: That friend tells the prosecution that Johnny's lying. He never gave him money. How do you respond to that?
6: Well, that friend also told Ms. Busby, admitted on the stand, he told Ms. Busby that he just didn't remember.
0: Hurley argued to the court that Hincapié was lying about something else. He says the escalator that Hincapié says he ran down was working just fine, and it was moving up, not down.
4: He made the ridiculous claim he went down the up escalator.
0: But perhaps the most dramatic part of the hearing was Prosecutor Hurley's cross-examination of Johnny Hincapié himself. Hurley argued that Hincapié was making up the whole story about falsely confessing.
7: And it is the first time that you have ever alleged to a court that your confession was coerced by Detective Casey physically abusing you and making you memorize a story. Is that correct?
3: Correct.
0: The detective wasn't called to testify, but we tracked him down, and he denied ever abusing Hincapié. Hurley moved on to that letter.
3: Please believe me. Please help me.
0: The one Hincapié says he wrote to a lawyer 2 days after his arrest. Hurley argued it wasn't really written back then.
7: The date is on the letter. The date, 1990, could have been put in 2011, right?
3: No.
0: And that it was conveniently addressed to an attorney who is now dead.
7: In fact, you waited for him to pass away to forge that letter to him, didn't you?
3: Not at all, sir.
0: Prosecutor Hurley also ridiculed his story about being coerced into confessing by an abusive detective.
7: He was wearing a t-shirt, smoking cigarettes, right? Yes?
3: Yes.
7: Like some evil movie cop?
3: Yes.
7: You made that up, didn't you?
3: No.
0: Hurley argued that Hincapié knew details about the crime not because he was coerced, but because he was there.
8: I said, okay, let's get paid. And
9: you heard him say, let's get paid?
8: Yeah.
7: No, they said that because you were there and it was true, right?
3: It was not true, Mr. Hurley.
7: You were there and knew it was true, right?
0: The prosecution's case was over. Hincapié's fate was now in the hands of the judge. And that's when Ron Kuby got a phone call.
6: A new witness came forward who had never spoken to anybody before.
5: This is your surprise witness.
6: Totally surprised.
5: This is a Perry Mason moment.
6: Right. She's a surprise to me. She's a surprise to everyone.
0: Coming up. From out of the blue, a new eyewitness who was on the platform the night of the murder. But which side will she help?
6: She saw all of the attackers. She knew what Johnny looked like.
0: And then, after a quarter century, Johnny Hincapié learns his fate. When David

0: Witness testimony had just ended in Johnny Hincapié's hearing when his attorney, Ron Kuby, notified the judge of an unexpected development.
1: Amazingly enough, during the course of the hearing itself, a new witness came forward, a young woman named Mary Luz Santana.
0: Santana told Kuby she had recently read an article about Hincapié's court hearing.
1: And she realizes, oh my God, he's still in prison. I can't believe it.
0: Santana said she knew Hincapié from her neighborhood. She was on the subway that night, headed to the dance club, and saw the robbery unfold.
1: So she's standing here, and she sees them surrounding the Watkins family, and at that point, she starts to flee.
0: As she ran past the attackers, she said she saw them all and is certain Hincapié was not one of them. She said when she heard the news of Hincapié's arrest back then, she even told her mother he was innocent. But Santana says she was afraid to come forward.
2: So Mary Luz remains silent.
1: Silent. Completely silent.
2: All these years.
1: Except for telling her mother. So she doesn't get involved, but she's figured, well, you know what? Johnny wasn't there. The police will sort this out. And she sort of forgets about it.
0: In 2015, Santana took the stand, but didn't want us to record her testimony. Prosecutors attacked her credibility, pointing out Santana was convicted of a drug charge back in the 1990s, and they argued just because she didn't see Johnny doesn't mean he wasn't there.
2: Is it not possible she just missed seeing Johnny in the confusion on the platform, that he was there and she just didn't notice him?
1: Absolutely impossible. She saw all of the attackers. She knew what Johnny looked like, and Johnny was not among them.
0: It would now be up to Judge Eduardo Padro to decide a case that brought up critical questions about police conduct in a different era. I asked Bill Bratton, then New York City's police commissioner, about that as everyone awaited the judge's decision.
2: Given the climate in the city, the climate of fear, the political pressure, was there pressure on detectives to just cast a wide net in these high-profile crimes?
3: I don't think so, in the sense, is there pressure? Certainly. But as to the idea to going over the threshold, you can't break the law to enforce it.
0: So does he think the police crossed that threshold with Johnny Hincapié?
2: If the court exonerates him, would you have different views on the Watkins case?
3: I don't have enough intimacy as to his particular case. I have no reason to not be supportive of the police investigation.
0: On October 6, 2015, the day came for Judge Padro to announce his decision. Hincapié's family and friends, along with the media, filed into Manhattan Supreme Court to learn his fate. In a packed courtroom, Hincapié was clearly anxious.
4: On the record, the court is going to hand it out.
0: As the judge began to read the decision.
4: Under the newly discovered evidence, the court does find that the defense has borne the burden of proof. The court is going to set aside convictions.
0: The judge threw out Hincapié's conviction. In the decision, the judge said Hincapié failed to prove that he was actually innocent, but the judge did find Hincapié's witnesses persuasive enough to grant him a new trial. But that didn't mean he'd walk free just yet. Prosecutor Eugene Hurley asked the judge to send Hincapié back to prison while the DA's office considered its options for appeal.
5: During that time, we asked that the defendant be remanded.
0: Ron Kuby was steaming.
1: Let's not ignore that Mr. Hincapié has been incarcerated for 25 years, 1 month, and as of today, 3 days. He's made a quarter century liberty down payment.
0: The judge ultimately agreed to release him on a token $1 bail. It took more than a year, but in early 2017, the DA's office announced it was dropping its case against Johnny Hincapié. In 2018, Hincapié filed a federal lawsuit against New York City and several officers for wrongful imprisonment. But that day,
4: the court will allow him. Please, you gotta come to order.
0: Hincapié and his family were overcome with emotion. He was led away to be processed for release, but that would take nearly 6 hours. Downstairs, his mother Maria waited. A quarter century prior, she'd stood in nearly the same spot in shock after her son was convicted of murder. Now, here she was again, this time with her family and a crush of reporters to witness her son's first steps into freedom. Two brothers, separated as teenagers, now reunited as middle-aged men. There were two other men among the crowd who Hincapié wanted to find, Bill Hughes and Bob Dennison, the self-named Irish Guys Gumshoe Squad, who launched his journey to freedom.
6: I owe tremendous, tremendous love, energy, gratefulness to these two individuals.
7: Welcome home, John.
6: Cheers, cheers.
8: I'm so happy you're home.
6: Wow, this looks good.
0: His first meal, stuffed filet of sole. His 20-year-old niece.
9: That's your first selfie. It's a thing now.
0: Who was born when he was already in prison, introduced Johnny to his first selfie.
6: What a tremendous
10: day. How are you doing?
6: I'm overwhelmed.
0: We stepped outside to talk about what his first hours of freedom were like.
6: I've been thinking about how beautiful it is to be free again in New York City. Watching the cars go by, the lights in the tree. It's a lot of nostalgia, you know, and I'm grateful for it.
0: So where does the truth live in this story?
7: Look at the sky up there, Johnny.
6: I know.
0: For Johnny Hincapié, it lives in this moment.
6: You gotta love it at the end of the day. You know, this is a dream come true.
0: And one thing is for sure, the city he now rejoins is much different and much safer than the one he left behind more than two decades ago. In the end, the former police commissioner said that has a lot to do with what happened on that subway platform.
3: I truly believe that the death of that young man was the propelling catalyst for the New York miracle that we've experienced.
0: That's all for now. I'm Lester Holt. Thanks for joining us.
11: He was my Superman. He was always my protector.
12: My fiancé, I think he's been killed after he's been shot.
11: This is the man I'm supposed to marry. This was just not possible.
0: She found him on the floor, the fiancé who was the love of her life.
11: I zeroed in on him, and he was just laying there.
13: It's a stone-cold assassination.
0: Nick, the Marine, a tough vet turned target.
14: Somebody hated Nick so much that they shot through his window.
15: Then came in through the window and shot him some more.
14: Yes.
0: Angry colleagues at work.
16: People complained of how Nick talked to them.
15: Which was, let's go.
16: Get the job done.
0: And some angry exes, too.
17: I know he was cheating on me.
13: He's dated a number of women.
15: Maybe he made the wrong one angry.
14: That's what we thought.
0: Bullet casings, carpet fibers, bloody clothes. Who was the killer?
14: It's somebody full of hatred.
13: We wanted answers.
11: There needs to be justice.
13: People are no good at getting away with murder.
0: A killer full of rage. A case full of twists. I'm Lester Holt, and this is Dateline. Here's Josh Mankiewicz with Stone Cold.
18: Put people together in a workplace and things can develop. Friendships, rivalries, sometimes even love. Most of the time, it's not a problem. But in this case, it was deadly.
19: 911, you have an emergency. You're just laying there. He has a bullet hole in his head.
13: This is a stone-cold assassination.
11: It was like our house was turned into a shooting gallery.
18: One man's militant style of doing business that left a trail of bruised egos in his professional life.
20: If you're not doing what your job requires, he's going to let you have it.
18: And a trail of broken hearts in his personal life.
2: at work, I could tell that he was probably a pretty good womanizer.
18: By the end of it, investigators would discover a world of grudges and a hotbed of affairs and messy love triangles. And it all began with this man, Nicholas Morelos.
20: We were constantly teasing and messing with each other.
18: John Morelos and his brother Nick grew up outside Tucson, Arizona.
15: What was he like as a little brother?
20: A prankster. He was either going to get in trouble or he had already done something that would have gotten him in trouble.
15: Or he was going to get you in trouble.
20: Absolutely.
18: Just 18 months apart, John and Nick were close, partners in crime, brothers who had each other's backs. And just like his brother, Nick served in the military. At 18, he enlisted in the Marines. In 1990, he fought in Operation Desert Storm.
20: He came back a changed person, very motivated, very dedicated.
15: Maybe he was a little less of a jokester and a little more of a straight arrow.
20: Very much so. Definitely more serious.
18: After the war, Nick returned to Tucson and settled down. He married and had a son, Nicholas Jr. And while Nick loved being a father, the marriage didn't last.
20: It really hurt him for many years. He told me that he would never get married again.
18: Actually, he did, but that marriage didn't work out either. And Nick focused on work. Starting as an aircraft mechanic, he quickly rose to director of maintenance at what was then Marana Aerospace.
2: That's the fastest I've seen anybody move up through the ranks.
18: Bob Welsh was a client who brought aircraft to Marana for service.
2: He was not a, per se, people person.
18: Within the walls of Marana Aerospace, Nick was tougher than an IRS audit and every bit as unforgiving. But at the same time, he wasn't devious or sneaky. Nick Morelos would stab you in the front.
2: He didn't know how to approach people and just have a conversation about, hey, maybe you should do it this way rather than this way.
15: It was, you're doing it wrong.
2: You're doing it this way.
15: Start doing it right.
2: And if you don't do it this way, go home.
18: John, a lieutenant colonel in the Army, worked at the same air park as Nick.
15: What would people say about him?
20: He was tough. He was, excuse the language, a hard ass. Very vocal, intimidating to some.
18: There was one area where Nick seemed quite popular, with women. And conveniently, Marana Aerospace employed some.
15: Do you have any idea how many women at Marana he dated? How many of his co-workers?
2: He only admitted to me two. There was a lot of rumors. But he told me of two.
18: And one of them changed everything. In 2016, Nick met Christy.
21: I liked that he was such a hard worker and just, he was so smart.
18: No immediate fireworks, but as Christy and Nick got to know each other, they realized they both loved books, dogs, and plants.
21: He was the tough guy at work, and here he is, you know, tending to these delicate plants and talked about how much he loved his dog.
18: His dog, Smokey, an American Pit Bull Terrier.
21: To look at Smokey, you would think, oh my goodness, there's this big scary dog, and this is the most gentle dog you'll ever know in your life.
18: Christy fell not just for Smokey, but for Nick too, and hard.

0: Before that, Nick and Christy came to an agreement that the past was the past.
1: He dated a lot of women in that same company, some of your coworkers. That give you any pause at all?
2: Oh, absolutely. You know, my outlook was, look, we both have a history. You know, you're single. He's allowed to date who he wanted to.
0: Nick and Christy got engaged. By July 2016, they were making plans to move in together.
2: He just looks right at me. And he just said, I just want you to know how much I love you and appreciate everything you do for me. I just remember walking into the kitchen and thinking, God, I am so lucky. I am so lucky.
0: 24 hours after that moment came this call.
3: My fiance has been killed after he's been shot.
4: When we come back, what had happened to Nick?
2: I zeroed in on him, and he was just laying there.
4: Curious clues in the garage and blood in the bedroom.
5: We felt that whoever did this tried to clean up whatever tracks they left.
2: This is the man I'm supposed to marry. This was just not possible.
4: When Dateline continues.
2: I just felt like I can't believe I get to be his bride. I was excited. I waited 40 years for him.
0: Christy and Nick were engaged to be married.
2: Every morning started with either a text or a call. Good morning. I love you. Have a great day. Every night, same thing.
0: So when Christy awoke Monday, July 18th, 2016, and saw that Nick, an early riser, had not called, she was immediately concerned.
2: Of course, I'm rationalizing, oh, maybe he got stuck on a call with his boss, or maybe he slept in a little bit, you know.
0: A few hours later, still no word from Nick. So Christy drove to Nick's house and went up the stairs to the master bedroom. The door was barely open.
2: I zeroed in on him. He was just laying there, and he was just full of bullet holes.
3: He's just laying there, and it looks like he has a bullet hole in his head.
2: This is the man I'm supposed to marry. This was just not possible. And the police arrived, and the nightmare began.
5: We received a message advising that there was a homicide on the north side and that the whole unit needed to respond.
0: Pima County Sheriff's Detective Jennifer Garcia had been in the homicide unit for all of 7 months. This was a call she'd prepared for ever since she was a little girl and saw her grandfather in uniform.
5: It was just something that I've always wanted to do, you know, sort of my dream job.
0: And now here she was, lead detective in the biggest murder investigation in Tucson. She began by methodically walking through the scene, Nick's house, starting in the garage.
5: Immediately, I noticed a bucket full of water and some carpet fibers, which at the time I thought was odd.
0: Inside, the cabinet under the kitchen sink was open. In the living room, cleaning products left out. And in the backyard was a large pit bull.
1: Presumably, whoever lived there had let the dog out.
5: Possibly, yes.
1: Or the killer had.
5: Yes.
0: As Detective Garcia went up the stairs, she saw bullet holes in the wall. At the top, the master bedroom door was ajar.
5: I immediately saw a bloody foot of Nick Morelos. I opened the door and saw his naked body laying there, riddled with bullets.
0: A lot of people will tell you that when their time comes, they want to die at home. Very few will say they want to go the way Nick Morelos did. In his bedroom, alone with his killer, in a hail of bullets. Nick had been shot 8 times, including once in the middle of his forehead.
5: They shot through his window and assassinated him.
1: Then came in through the window and shot him some more.
5: Yes, until he was finally dead.
0: Detective Garcia believed the killer climbed onto the roof outside Nick's bedroom. That's where she found blood.

0: blood on broken panes of glass and on the stucco.
1: So maybe the killer cut him or herself coming in through that window.
2: Yes.
0: There was blood throughout Nick's bedroom, in his closet, and on a mouthwash cap in his bathroom.
2: The floor was very sticky and it smelled very heavily of mouthwash. So we felt at the time that whoever did this tried to clean up whatever tracks they left.
0: In the bedroom, more evidence the killer tried to clean up.
2: It appeared that the rug under the bed was cut. Like half of the rug was gone.
0: Detective Garcia believed the killer bled so heavily on the rug that he or she cut the rug and took it right out of Nick's house. There was also evidence the killer failed to get rid of. Garcia's team recovered 11 shell casings, each with a unique 5-star stamp. And this was odd. 11 shots, yet none of the neighbors called 911.
2: Very early on, the detectives that I were working with who have done previous homicides, they believe that a silencer was used.
0: One neighbor said she heard a noise around 4 a.m. but wasn't sure what it was. Investigators thought that could well be Nick's time of death. While Detective Garcia worked the scene, two other detectives went to John Morales' office to tell him what had happened. Then John had to break the news to his mother.
1: It's a tough conversation.
3: Oh, most definitely. That was probably one of the toughest things I've ever done in my life.
0: Christy also wrestled with her new reality, a life without Nick.
4: I went from this amazing life to just, you know, being traumatized and just complete disbelief.
0: While Nick's family faced the loss of a man they loved, investigators began to learn what Nick's co-workers and exes already knew. He was not beloved by everyone. Not by a long shot.
5: Coming up.
3: People complained of how Nick talked to them.
5: Angry colleagues on the job. Were any angry enough to kill?
1: There are a lot of people you might want to be talking to at the office.
2: Yes, the list was very long.
5: When Dateline continues.

0: Often at Dateline, we tell you the stories of murder victims who lit up a room or who didn't have an enemy in the world. Well, not so much with Nick Morales. He definitely knew how to light up a room, but depending on which room it was, there might have been people in it who actively wished him ill. That was true in his personal life, and it was true here at work.
1: The question for investigators: which side of Nick's life had caught up with him? Detective Garcia quickly began to find out how much Nick's leatherneck exterior had rubbed people the wrong way. Jeff Johnson was HR director at Marana Aerospace.
2: I did have some exit interviews that people complained of how Nick talked to them.
0: Except the way Nick talked to them was kind of what Nick was being paid for.
2: Correct.
0: Which was, let's go.
2: Get the job done and get it done on time and on budget.
0: But he was brought in to sort of be the hammer.
2: Exactly right.
1: But when you're hired to be a hammer, sometimes everything and everyone starts looking like a nail.
0: Feels to me like maybe there are a lot of people you might want to be talking to at the office.
3: Yes. The list was very long.
1: A lot of them had petty grievances, like a safety inspector named James LaPan.
4: We don't never got along, this thing.
1: LaPan told investigators Nick had given him a hard time for parking his car in a restricted area and had accused him of using a personal tablet computer during working hours.
5: Anybody you know that wants to kick his ass?
4: Kick his ass? No.
1: Maybe not over a parking spot, but then Detective Garcia started learning for herself about the other part of Nick's life.
0: This was a guy who made a lot of women angry.
3: Yes.
1: His second ex-wife once threatened to kill him. An ex-girlfriend slipped into his house, and Nick woke up to find her watching him and a new girlfriend while they slept. And then there were Nick's romantic entanglements at work.
2: We did not have a fraternization policy.
0: And Nick, I think, took advantage of that.
2: I think so. From what I've heard, anytime I questioned Nick on it, he would deny it to me. For good reason, I'm sure.
0: Because you were the HR director, I'm thinking that might be the reason.
2: Correct.
1: Long before Nick met Christy, he was involved in a relationship that now caught Detective Garcia's attention.
6: He was a really, really, really hard worker.
1: Claudia Banks worked in administration at Marana Aerospace. She and Nick dated for 6 months.
6: He was awesome. He really was.
1: Claudia told Detective Garcia she'd had a good relationship with Nick. However, that came at the expense of someone else, her ex-boyfriend, Justin Skinner.
0: Claudia moved in with Nick and broke up with Justin almost in the same breath.
3: Yes, that's right.
1: Claudia told Detective Garcia she tried to cut off all contact with Justin.
3: And shortly after the breakup, it was reported that he had followed Claudia while she was driving her vehicle and Nick was in the vehicle.
1: Claudia also said Justin unexpectedly came by her home a couple of times. Then, the day Nick's body was discovered, Claudia said she went out with her mom.
6: Me and her went to Circle S.
1: The Circle S Saloon, the proverbial bar on the outskirts of town, where she saw Justin.
3: Did he have any marks on him at all?
6: I saw him and pretty much walked right by. I really can't do anything.
1: The next day, Claudia said Justin left a note on her front gate about her ex-boyfriend, Nick.
6: Saying, hey, I heard what happened, and I'm really sorry. If you need anything, let me know.
1: And Claudia directed Detective Garcia's attention to yet another ex-girlfriend from Nick's past.
6: Before me, he was dating a girl, Jessica. I don't know if you've spoken to her yet.
1: Jessica Stillwell, another of Nick's girlfriends from Marana Aerospace. She and Nick dated for about 6 months, even lived together for a while.
7: She seemed nice, never saw him argue. They always seemed happy and giggling together.
1: Detective Garcia learned that didn't last. Nick abruptly kicked Jessica out of his house and his life and moved Claudia into both. And then Garcia heard about something that happened shortly after Claudia and Nick started dating.
3: Claudia was at his house and Jessica showed up seeing her vehicle in the driveway area and was very upset, banging on the door, saying, I know she's in there, let me in.
1: Nick had told his brother John about the dust-up with Jessica.
0: And he thought that was, what, amusing? Alarming?
7: He was like, man, it's going to be drama. I can already tell.
1: And then, a day after Nick's murder, John's kids snapped these pictures of a woman poking around Nick's house.
7: My children were adamant that it was Jessica.
0: Does it seem at all significant to you that Nick was murdered, like, almost exactly a year from the time of his breakup with Jessica?
7: I found it very odd.
0: Or very coincidental.
7: Correct.
1: The number of scorned lovers in Nick's past was enough to warrant a scorecard, and investigators weren't even done counting. There were more answers to be discovered in the place where so much of Nick's social life was centered, Marana Aerospace.
8: Coming up, that mystery woman at Nick's house, was it an angry ex?
9: Some of the family identified you as being the one that was at the house.
10: It wasn't me.
8: A lover's triangle and a tightening circle of suspects. When Dateline continues.
1: In the days after Nick's murder, his fiancée, Christy, was living in fear.
11: Jumped at every sound. My family was scared for me.
0: Did he ever express any indication that some relationship that he had before was something that he was concerned about now in terms of his safety or your safety?
11: No. And Nick was my protector above all else. So I don't know that he would have said anything to me not wanting to worry me.
1: But perhaps there had been reason to be worried. Detective Garcia now spent some time charting the romantic geometry of Nick's love life, pre-Christie.
3: It all comes back to their employment. They all worked at the same place, Marana Aerospace. Nick had been dating Jessica, very quickly began to date Claudia.
1: Bob Welsh, Nick's friend and a client of Marana Aerospace, remembers how Jessica reacted to the breakup.
12: Whenever Nick was in the same room, there was no smiles out of her. I could tell it was not a good atmosphere between the two.
0: Nick ever say why they broke up?
12: No. And it's none of my business.
1: It was Detective Garcia's business. She eventually interviewed Jessica on tape.
13: I know he was cheating on me with Claudia when he got caught with her. And when he kicked me out.
11: Mm-hmm.
13: And then her in.
0: That's the kind of speed that's going to make people feel bruised and angry.
3: Yes.
0: And maybe vengeful?
3: Yes.
13: He kept denying it. So I drove by his house and took a picture of her truck back up trying to confront him with it.
1: Was the Morelos family right? Was she the woman they saw poking around Nick's house just after the murder?
9: Some of the family identified you as being the one that was at the house.
10: It wasn't me.
9: Why are they saying it was you?
10: I have no idea. I haven't been to his house in almost a year.
1: It turned out she was telling the truth. Detective Garcia ran the mystery woman's license plate and found it belonged to a mother who was looking for her missing son, not Jessica.
13: Do you think that this should have happened to Nick?
10: No, this shouldn't happen to anybody. Nobody deserves that.
1: Jessica told detectives she was home with her young daughter at the time Nick was killed, which was not exactly an airtight alibi. Detectives also needed to speak with the other scorned lover in this story, Claudia's ex-boyfriend, Justin Skinner. In the Nick-Jessica-Claudia triangle, he was the square who didn't fit.
3: So you were in a relationship with Claudia? When was that?
14: She left almost on the day a year ago.
1: Detective Garcia and her colleagues spoke with Justin at his home. Justin told them he loved Claudia, had plans to marry her, and then she ended things.
14: I never really expected it to go as south as it did, so I was really hurt by it.
0: He's certainly showing all the earmarks of somebody that you might want to be wary of.
3: Yes.
1: Justin's alibi the night Nick was killed? The Circle S Saloon, the same bar where Claudia saw him the night after Nick was murdered.
14: I got to Circle S at 6 o'clock, and then at midnight, I ended up leaving.
15: When you left, where did you go?
14: Home.
1: Video from the Circle S confirmed Justin's presence until midnight. However, his story that he'd then gone home was somewhat harder to prove.
3: His roommate stated that he wasn't quite sure if he was actually in his room or not.
1: And then there was this.
16: I'm seeing a few scratches on your arm. How did those happen?
14: Landscaping.
1: When she asked to photograph those scratches and take a DNA sample, Justin said no.
0: That had to make you sit up a little straighter.
3: Yes.
8: Coming up.
7: We wanted answers and we just weren't getting them.
8: Nick's brother is about to turn detective. Could he give the true detectives the lead they need?
7: He said, Johnny, you're not going to believe this. I just dealt with that guy a few months ago.
8: When

0: Pima County Sheriff's Detective Jennifer Garcia was suspicious of Nick's ex's ex, Justin Skinner. He seemed to have both opportunity and motive to kill Nick. So when Justin didn't want to give a DNA sample,
1: I thought that he might be the guy.
0: But then, after a little persuasion,
2: that's fine. DNA, let's do it.
0: His cooperation, plus statements from people at the bar and Claudia, were enough for Detective Garcia.
1: We were able to rule him out pretty quickly as a suspect.
0: The Morelos family was waiting impatiently for an arrest.
3: Your loved one had just been murdered. We wanted answers, and we just weren't getting them. Not quickly enough for us anyways.
0: Too small Tucson is how some refer to this city. It's a place where everyone seems to know everyone else. While detectives were examining Nick's romantic past, Brother John started doing a little detective work of his own by talking with Nick's co-workers. He told HR Director Jeff Johnson how the suspect had apparently been cut while going through Nick's window.
3: Jeff Johnson called me and said, "Hey, you're not going to believe it, but this guy that I've had concerns about and who had filed a grievance against Nick has bandages on his left arm."
4: Now, what's his name?
3: James LaPan.
0: James LaPan, one of Nick's co-workers police had already spoken with.
5: We don't never got along, this thing.
0: Jeff Johnson said just 11 days before the murder, LaPan had come to him with a complaint about Nick, and with it, a warning.
6: He said that if I don't handle it, he has his own way of handling things, and just bolted it right out of my office.
4: You knew the name James LaPan.
7: I did.
4: Nick had talked about him as having somebody he'd had problems with.
7: Yes.
4: But not being afraid of.
7: No.
0: Detective Garcia now interviewed LaPan again at Marana Aerospace. He told her he spent the Sunday before the murder with his family and said he and his wife went to bed around 9 and got up around 5 a.m., which would have been an hour after Nick's murder.
1: If I contact your wife, she's going to tell me this is where you were on Sunday.
8: I would hope so.
1: Okay. He pretty much answered all the questions that we had. The interview ends.
0: But then, maybe 2 minutes later, there was a knock on her door.
1: And it's James. He came back. And he tells us, "I basically need to tell you the truth."
0: The truth? Like a confession? Well, yes, but not to murder. James LaPan owned up to slipping.
1: What was the part you were not forthcoming?
5: Jessica and I have slipped.
0: Slipped as in had an affair with Nick's ex-girlfriend, Jessica Stillwell.
1: She broke it off pretty quickly because she did not want to be the other person and he didn't want to leave his family.
0: Now Detective Garcia had someone new she wanted to talk with, James LaPan's wife, Serena.
9: I know he's been fell off the marital bandwagon, so to speak.
0: Serena said James had told her about the affair weeks earlier. They were going through counseling, she said, and working on the marriage. And when Detective Garcia asked her about the night of Nick's murder,
1: her statement was exactly the same as James.
4: They hung out together during the day. They went to bed together. They woke up together.
1: Yes.
4: So she alibis him.
1: Yes. You wouldn't try to be covering up for him for anything?
9: No.
1: Okay.
0: If Serena was telling the truth, James could not be the killer. As Detective Garcia pondered that, Nick's brother John kept up his own investigation. He mentioned LaPan's name to a childhood friend. Remember how Tucson can be a big, small town?
3: He said, "Johnny, you're not going to believe this. I just dealt with that guy a few months ago."
0: John's friend owned a machine and fabrication shop. He said James LaPan had come in looking for a tool, one he could use to fix a silencer.
4: He's repairing a silencer.
3: Correct.
4: Just a couple of months before your brother's murdered with perhaps a silencer.
3: Correct. So I contacted the detectives, gave him the information.
0: Detective Garcia obtained a search warrant for James LaPan's home. In his garage, her team found 18 boxes of .45 caliber ammo, all with the distinctive 5-star stamp. They also found 2 spent shell casings that matched the ones found at Nick's house.
4: So the same gun fired the bullets at the crime scene, and a couple of casings that you found in LaPan's garage.
1: Yes.
0: Inside the house, investigators didn't find the gun itself, but they did find this empty box for a para-ordnance Black Ops Combat 45, which they believed was the murder weapon. The search warrant also turned up an empty box for a silencer that would fit on that gun. What's more, investigators found carpet fibers in the back of the LaPan family vehicle that matched both fibers found in Nick's garage and the cut-up rug in Nick's bedroom. And there was this.
1: In the master bedroom closet, on a very, very top shelf, detectives noticed a pair of work pants that looked like they had blood on them.
0: That same day, James LaPan was arrested while carpooling to work. In the driver's seat was, of all people, Jessica Stillwell. She said she was giving him a ride. 4 days after Nick's murder, newly minted homicide detective Jennifer Garcia had made an arrest.
4: How'd that feel?
1: Pretty good. Pretty good that I had gotten the right person for this crime.
0: Maybe, but this case still had to go to trial, and James LaPan still had an alibi. That is, until a Lifetime movie changed everything.
7: Coming up.
8: She calls and says, I've got a new story to tell.
10: A lie told in fear.
4: You didn't want to tell that lie, did you?
11: No, I did not want to tell that lie.
10: And the courage to reveal the truth.
12: I actually slept all night without nightmares.

0: assumed he was a Marine because he carried himself with such confidence and attitude.
1: Serena met her future husband, James LaPan, at a weekly dance class.
0: Every single time I came in, he'd come sliding up again, and he's like, so when do I get to throw my name in the hat? And I'm like, maybe never. You know, there's the door. Go away.
2: But he wouldn't go away.
0: No.
1: Serena, a sergeant first class in the Army and a self-described alpha female, was happy to have met a man who wasn't a pushover.
0: With James and his strong personality and my strong personality, we were on the same page, and we got along. Things were going amazing.
1: In 2010, at James's request, they entered into a covenant marriage.
2: What's a covenant marriage?
0: Covenant marriage is recognized before God and state, and quite frankly, it's a lot harder to get divorced.
1: Less than a year into their marriage, James's father died. And Serena says something in her husband changed. He became, she said, controlling and frightening. Serena recalled a disagreement in which she wanted to step away from him to check on their children.
0: He was physically holding on to my biceps at that point in time. He's just like, we're going to finish this discussion. Immediately following that, he said, the children are replaceable. We can make more. I'm not. And at that, I'm like, oh, you're replaceable, but not like it's not like I can say it, you know, because at that point.
2: And if you had said it, what would have happened?
0: I don't want to know. So I don't want to know what would have happened. So then it became an issue of pick your battle. And the battle I picked was protect the children.
1: Which is why, she says, she turned a blind eye to her husband's affair with Jessica. Even when James invited Jessica home for dinner.
2: What kind of hostess did your husband expect you to be for Jessica?
0: The same hostess as anybody else. If they're invited over to dinner, I'm going to be cooking. I'm going to be the one cleaning up the kitchen.
2: Your husband's mistress.
0: Yep.
2: You get some sense that James enjoyed humiliating you like that?
0: Absolutely. I think it was a power thing.
1: Serena cooked dinner for her husband and his lover and listened to James and Jessica talk about Nick Morelos.
0: It was all demeaning and hateful stuff. James used to pick on her and poke at her about, why don't you go back to Nick? You guys were such a couple and a thing. Go back to Nick.
2: So there was some jealousy there.
0: Definitely.
1: Now, James LaPan's only possible hope at trial was Serena and her statement to police that her husband was asleep next to her when Nick was killed.
3: You wouldn't try to be covering up for him for anything?
0: No.
3: Okay.
1: But now, a little bit of drama was about to spawn a lot more. In December 2017, as James LaPan sat in a Pima County jail cell, his wife of 7 years sat in a hotel room during a work trip, watching a Lifetime movie about an abusive, controlling husband.
0: Seeing that made me fully realize the fact that it's a pattern that's going to continue to get worse. And if he had not been arrested, this would probably be a direction in which my life would be going.
1: It took months, but eventually Serena found the courage to pick up the phone.
4: She calls and says, I've got a new story to tell.
1: Pima County Chief Trial Counsel Jonathan Mosier.
4: We bring her in for an interview with recorders running.
5: When you talked to police previously.
6: I lied.
5: Okay. What did you lie about?
6: The fact that he had left the house, because he did.
1: Serena told prosecutors what really happened the night Nick Morelos was killed. She said she and James went to bed about 9 o'clock.
0: And then he got up and he had left the house.
1: And later that night, Serena said she rolled over and saw James in bed. Then when she woke up in the morning, he was gone again.
0: While I was in the shower, he had come in. And when he had come in, his arm was bloody. And he just looked at me and he said, I was home all night and we worked out this morning.
2: He didn't tell you why he needed that alibi.
0: Nope.
1: And when James ordered her to lie to investigators.
2: You didn't want to tell that lie, did you?
0: No, I did not want to tell that lie.
2: But you did.
0: Out of fear, yes.
1: Until that movie made her want to tell the truth.
2: How'd that feel?
0: For the first time in a long time, I actually slept all night. without nightmares. So it was terrifying and relieving at the same time.
1: After James was arrested for Nick's murder, the case against him only got stronger. His DNA was found all over Nick's bedroom, and Nick's blood was on the pants recovered at the LaPan home. With the overwhelming DNA evidence, plus Serena's testimony and the firearms analysis evidence, jurors didn't need much time to reach a verdict.
7: We, the jury, do find the defendant, James LaPan, guilty of the offense, first-degree murder.
2: You're not required to offer a motive. But what do you think the motive was here?
4: Obsession and hatred. It's all tied up around Nick and Jessica.
1: Jessica Stillwell, James LaPan's mistress and Nick's former girlfriend. Prosecutor Mosier called her as a witness, but his interest in her was not so much about what she said as what she might have done.
4: I can't prove that she had involvement, but I can't rule it out either. We have these texts from the evening of the murder that are really pretty disturbing.
1: At 6:36 p.m., James LaPan sent this text to Jessica, Pitbull, to which Jessica replied, his dog, his name is Smokey. And then James instructed Jessica to delete all their texts.
4: Why are you talking about Nick's Pitbull the night he's murdered?
1: Jessica testified she and James had talked about her getting a dog like Smokey for her daughter. That said, investigators still wonder if Jessica was feeding James information about Nick. Remember, after the murder, Smokey was found in the backyard. Did James put him there? And was he able to pacify the dog based on help Jessica provided? We wanted to ask Jessica about all of that. She declined to be interviewed.
2: If she committed a murder or played a part in committing a murder, she's getting away with it.
3: We cannot find any evidence.
2: She's not guilty.
3: Correct.
1: As for Serena and James and their covenant marriage, it's over now. They divorced in 2019. But Serena still worries about what effect James might still have on her and her children's lives.
2: You ever going to be free of this guy?
0: When God hits his off switch.
1: James LaPan will most likely be in prison when that happens. He was sentenced to life. Christy, who says she waited 40 years to meet Nick, now faces the rest of her life without him.
8: He'll always be my Superman. I'll always love him. That doesn't change.
1: And even in the midst of mourning his brother, John Morelos takes some comfort in how he helped solve Nick's murder.
2: You've still got his back, don't you?
9: Absolutely.
2: I guess that never ends.
9: No.
10: That's all for now. I'm Lester Holt. Thanks for joining us.
6: Horrible. Knowing the person that you love is dead, and then you're being looked at for it.
10: Imagine you're shaken in the dead of night.
6: My ears were ringing. I thought I was dreaming.
10: In bed right next to you, your husband, murdered.
11: Hard to get that one out of your head, isn't it?
6: Yeah.
10: And here's the twist. You're the suspect.
6: The worst feeling, thinking that you're going to get blamed for your husband's death.
10: Could she have been the killer? Or was someone keeping a secret?
12: I said, what did you do? What did you do?
13: Just the truth.
10: Here's Keith Morrison with While They Were Sleeping.
14: It was cold the night the full moon rose. February cold in the desert valley that spilled down from Reno, Nevada. And in that moonlight, all silver pale, the wind in the dead of night worried at the gray ends of winter grass, whipped and cried up the driveway, round the corner of the house, whistled past the unlocked door. Something evil afoot, something here, inside, where the moon peered through the window and into the master bedroom. A little after 3 in the morning.
13: It is really, really bad.
15: What's really bad?
13: My husband.
14: Strange, the things that happen to people under a full moon. Good people, not so good people. Under that moon that night, it was hard to tell which was which, who was who.
16: This is a case built on lies and deception and a cat and mouse. Who knew what it was?
14: But the story, when it began back in 2005, was about love, or what certainly felt like it. In fact, fair to say it was two kinds of love. There was what happened to Ben when he met Melissa.
17: As soon as he met Melissa, he was something I'd never seen. Just, you know, just for no reason, he'd call her and say, I love you.
14: He was a changed man.
8: He was
17: absolutely
8: happy.
17: He was happy. Melissa really made the difference.
14: And if anybody would know, his best friends would, Cindy and Scott Graham.
17: Ben was family. I mean, he was family.
14: And then there was Ben's other love, brightest thing in his life, the one good thing that came from his first marriage, Alyssa.
18: Everybody said that he loved me more than anything, and I think it's true.
14: Quite true, of course. So there was a little jockeying at first, two women, one man, even if one of the women was just 3.
19: Our first date, Alyssa was there. We were eating, and I was just trying to talk to Ben and kind of get to know him, and she's like, Alyssa's like, don't talk to my dad.
18: I remember meeting her. I didn't really like her. She was talking to my dad.
14: More than talking to him, as it soon turned out, Ben and Melissa moved in together just a month later, sort of thing a 3-year-old finds hard to understand.
18: And she said, I love you, and I said, don't talk to my dad that way.
14: But as we said, it was a love story. Ben for both of them. As Jamie Harge, as the friend and future bridesmaid, put it.
19: He was truly her best friend, and he was the best dad. That's all he cared about was Alyssa. That was his priority, was to take care of her.
14: So it was Melissa and Ben and Alyssa, the threesome.
19: He was so involved in every aspect of her life. They were really like 2 peas in a pod.
14: And one September day in 2006, as the sun was setting into the Sierra Nevada mountains, Ben and Melissa got married. The ceremony at nearby Lake Tahoe. Melissa was a glowing bride. Alyssa, the little flower girl.
19: It wasn't just Melissa and Ben getting married. It was Melissa marrying Alyssa, too.
14: Seriously? They made a particular ceremony of it.
20: Alyssa, will you promise to share in the love of this family? If so, will you please say, I will?
19: I got her a little bracelet and had it engraved, letting her know that I will always love her as my own, and gave it to her that day.
14: And from that moment on, Alyssa called Melissa Mom.
21: How'd it make you feel?
19: Happy. Very happy.
14: Ah, what a happy couple they were. A happy family.
22: Just for her to be my wife, man, it's a blessing.
19: That's what you wait for all your life.
14: What were your plans?
19: To buy a house and to have babies and have a family.
14: They eventually moved here, a 3-bedroom ranch in the Carson Valley, looking up toward the Sierra Nevadas. Alyssa spent half her time with Ben and Melissa, the other time with her birth mom, Ben's ex-wife, Dawn. But above all, what Ben really wanted was to have his little girl permanently.
19: He never thought that he could have his daughter. And I was like, yeah, you can. You could.
14: And he did. He won custody.
19: It was him and his daughter, and that's what he had always wanted.
14: And then the little household grew. Melissa's teenage brother, Craig, moved in. And then winter came, and the wind. And on February 20th, 2008, the moon rose full over the Carson Valley. After dinner, Ben, Melissa, her teenage brother Craig, and little Alyssa settled in the den to watch a movie. Melissa remembers falling asleep on the couch, waking up with a start.
19: Thinking I was late for work. It was like 2:30 in the morning. And I was like, oh, I'm not late. So I went and got into bed.
14: Crawled in with Ben, she said. Moonlight on the covers. Warmth inside.
19: About an hour later is when I was woke up by the smell and then a loud noise. My ears were ringing. At first, I thought I was dreaming.
5: A smell?
19: Yeah. It was the smell of the gunpowder.
5: The gunpowder smell.
19: Mm-hmm.
5: As she told it, she looked over to Ben, saw by the light of the moon he appeared to have slept through whatever it was. She nudged him. He didn't stir.
19: So I was like, okay, I'll go check it out. So I walked around our bed and got about halfway down the hallway and realized that our front door was open.
5: But you didn't see anybody?
19: Nope.
5: Halfway down the hall, she said, cold air rushing in. She knew something was very wrong. So she ran back to the bedroom, turned on the light.
19: I went to go wake him up, and then I could see him.
5: Yeah. Hard to get that one out of your head, isn't it?
19: Yeah.
5: And thus, her call to 911, and the detective who rushed over to find out what happened and discovered that he could not tell.
16: You've got the wife, you've got a small 6-year-old child, and you've got a 15-year-old boy in the house, and you've got everybody saying they don't know what happened.
10: When we come back, how did everyone else survive that night without a scratch? The investigation begins, and Melissa is at the very center.
7: I'm asking you to help me solve the problem. Okay.
10: A dramatic police interrogation when Dateline continues.
19: I was just confused and shocked because at this point I still feel like I was asleep.
5: On February 21st, 2008, at 3 o'clock in the morning, Melissa Oxley called 911.
15: Okay, so this gun noise is like a gunshot?
13: Yeah, I turned up the light to wake up my husband, and it's really, really bad.
5: It certainly was. Ben Oxley had been shot point blank in the head. And yet, Melissa, lying in bed right beside him, was unharmed. She ran then into Alyssa's room to check on her and call 911, and of course, Alyssa, then 6 years old and completely unaware of what had just happened, asked to see her father.
19: Boy, I want to go see my dad. I want to go see my dad. And I just told her, you can't go see your dad.
5: Ron Elgis was the detective who got the call.
16: Do you remember getting that call? Yeah, because I was sleeping.
5: He woke up fast to a very big problem. The killing just didn't make sense.
16: Appearing like a ghost has done this. No evidence, no weapon. Everybody in the house says, I don't know.
5: A ghost?
16: Yeah, that's what it feels like because you have no idea.
5: How was it possible Melissa hadn't seen the person who'd shot Ben? She'd been lying right next to him. Why was she unharmed?
16: That's kind of a test. Your little red flags start popping up. You start thinking, okay, this doesn't seem right.
5: And had Craig, Melissa's teenage brother, truly slept through the whole thing, as he claimed?
23: I opened my eyes, and right in my face was a bunch of barrels from a machine gun.
5: It was police guns he was looking at, police who had already discovered shotgun shells on Craig's bedroom dresser.
16: Here comes another red flag. Is this a possibility? Is he faking?
5: Melissa, Craig, and little Alyssa were taken to the sheriff's department. At 4 a.m., an hour after the shooting, Melissa's best friend Jamie got a phone call.
8: It was Alyssa, and she was just hysterically crying. I'm at the police station. Come down here, my daddy's been shot.
5: By the time Jamie arrived, Melissa was already being grilled by detectives.
7: Today's date is 2/21/08.
5: Detective Elgis had questions, lots of them. So many things about this murder didn't make sense.
7: Why don't they take you out? I mean, you're right there. Another thing I don't understand is why somebody shoots him when you don't see anything.
13: I don't know.
5: Maybe it was the man Ben warned her about, she said. A rough customer who'd once dated Ben's ex-wife Dawn and apparently threatened to kill both Dawn and any man she'd been with. Was the story true? Just to be safe, Detective Elgis sent officers to Dawn's house where they woke her up, sleepy but unharmed, and discovered that the man in question was hundreds of miles away when the murder happened. So, again, the questions were for Melissa.
7: Sometimes people know more than they want to tell or share. And I really need it all.
5: Alyssa was six by this time.
14: was the only person who remembered seeing anything unusual, and she told the detective right away.
0: Well, I just got to sleep, but I woke up and heard this creak after I saw someone walking in. And then I just went back and...
1: Do you know who they were?
0: I don't know who it was.
16: She saw a shadow in her doorway looking at her, and then the shadow left. She went back to sleep, and then Melissa came in and grabbed her and was talking to 911.
14: The detective discovered the bullet that killed Ben was a number 8 birdshot, same ammunition they discovered in Craig's room. And so, the question to Craig.
3: And I apologize for doing it, but I have to. You know, did you kill Ben?
4: No, I did not.
14: Okay. And sure enough, when they tested Craig for gunshot residue or blood cast off, he was clean, could not have fired that gun. And so back to Melissa.
24: I know it doesn't make sense to you. It doesn't make sense to you.
3: This is
24: going to
3: be a huge bad thing, but it's disgusting.
24: It's the worst feeling, thinking that you're going to get blamed for your husband's death.
3: So understand that I'm not blaming you. I'm asking you to help me solve the problems and the questions I have. Okay?
14: Because there was blood on Melissa and gunshot residue.
24: Oh, no, no.
3: Just the truth is all I'm hoping you're giving me.
24: Oh, no.
14: Melissa's friend Jamie was there when she came out of the interrogation room.
19: I mean, Melissa just dropped to the floor when she saw me. And she had a little bit of blood on her. She just said, I didn't do this. And I know you didn't do it.
14: But Jamie knew there were others, and not just the police, who were very suspicious of Melissa.
19: She's the prime suspect. She's the wife. She was blamed to it.
14: But Jamie knew there were others, and not just the police, who were very suspicious of Melissa.
19: She's the prime suspect. She's the wife. She was laying in bed with him. It doesn't make sense that she wasn't shot.
17: Did Melissa do it? Well, geez, I hope not, but, I mean, she could have. Why wasn't she shot?
16: I thought, if she did commit the murder, she's going to make a mistake. You can only live that lie so long.
10: Coming up, a new police believe might be a reason for murder.
16: So a $400,000 life insurance policy. She had the motivation to want this to happen.

0: Melissa Auxley was just 27 years old and already a widow. Her 36-year-old husband, Ben, shot dead while he slept in bed right next to her. As far as she could tell, said Melissa, the shooter managed to break into the house, walk right into the master bedroom, shoot Ben without harming her, and leave not a trace of evidence behind. The case boggled Detective Ron Elgus's mind.
1: Is there somebody who doesn't like him? Is this a murder for hire pay? Is this, you know, what could this be?
0: Melissa's closest friends believed her when she insisted that she had nothing to do with it, that in fact she'd lost the love of her life, and that now she and those around her were probably in terrible danger.
2: Because you don't know who did it. You don't know if they're going to come back for Melissa, if Melissa was supposed to be in that.
0: Melissa, meanwhile, tried to be a source of comfort for her 6-year-old stepdaughter, Alyssa. The little girl's father had been her world, leaving her now in a world of chaos. And with her home and love nest now a crime scene, Melissa and Alyssa moved in with the woman who'd been bridesmaid at the wedding, Jamie Hargis, and it was at night, when the curtains were drawn, that Jamie watched Melissa reeling with pain.
2: Many nights of crying in the middle of the night, I would hear her. I just kind of went and laid in bed with her.
3: I didn't sleep, couldn't sleep.
4: Just getting into a bed after that happened.
3: I didn't want to.
4: So where would you sleep?
3: On the floor.
0: And if the pain and suffering of losing her husband wasn't hard enough, Melissa was a lead suspect, and not just in the eyes of the police.
1: Because nobody, including the public, including the families, had any idea why this would happen, so they're all grasping at straws to try to figure out, is possibly that possibility.
0: Ben's sister was certain that Melissa arranged Ben's murder and wasn't afraid to make it known around town.
2: She had quite a little following of all these people because it's always the wife, you know.
0: So did that mean little Alyssa, just 6 years old, so vulnerable, was living with a murderer? Alyssa began to spend more time at her mother Dawn's house. And one day, while she was there, Ben's sister warned her about the stepmom she'd come to love.
5: She told me that she thought my stepmom killed my dad that night.
4: It must have been pretty weird to hear that.
5: Yeah, I didn't believe it, but...
4: Didn't believe it at all?
0: But if Alyssa didn't believe it, others did. And before long, they had more ammunition because of something else Detective Elgus discovered.
1: A $400,000 life insurance policy. It sounds a lot like she had the motivation to want this to happen.
0: And once again, Melissa found herself answering difficult questions.
3: I didn't even know it was an insurance policy. I guess I was sort of naive to it. We were looking at it for retirement.
0: But while the investigation went on, the insurance company held back any payments. Well, the whispers went around. It was shocking, really. Ben had been dead just, what, a few months? And Melissa was dating already.
3: It was soon, sort of, but it was

0: Already began to emerge, despite his own early suspicions and those of others. Hard evidence against Melissa just didn't materialize. In fact, said Elgus, he couldn't help thinking,
1: she probably didn't do it. She was so startled she went into a fight or flight response and just jumped out of bed and then went to a normal reaction, which is what's going on.
2: And that's when she discovers
1: this. And then she discovers he'd been shot.
0: But there was another reason Melissa dropped down the detective's list of suspects. And that reason was a certain someone else who, it became clear, did not like that love story we told you about. Not one bit.
3: I said, what did you do? What did you do? And she said, what do you mean, what did I do? You've known me all these years and you would think that I would do something like that? And I said, absolutely.
4: Coming up, a whole new theory of the crime with a whole new list of suspects eager to share secrets.
5: I said no.
4: When Dateline continues.
6: If you knew Ben, there's no way that you'd want him dead. I couldn't think of anybody that would want him dead, you know, besides Dawn.
0: Dawn Oxley, Ben Oxley's ex-wife, Alyssa's mother. Even as more than a few local gossipers pointed suspicious fingers at Melissa, Ben's best friends told each other,
3: everything in me said that Dawn had something to do with that.
0: Of course, just a few years back, that sort of thinking would have been unimaginable to Dawn and Ben's best friends, Scott and Cindy Graham. Not Dawn. Dawn, the force of nature, the center of any room she was in.
6: I don't know if it's manipulating or what, but everybody agreed with Dawn. As long as Dawn was happy, then we're all happy.
0: But after 5 years of marriage, neither Ben nor Dawn was happy, and the marriage went up in flames.
3: Ben had cheated on Dawn. I could see that this probably wasn't going to be something that she was ever going to get over.
0: Dawn changed after that, said Cindy. Didn't seem to want to act like a parent anymore.
3: She met a guy and she would stay the night at his house. I mean, when her kids are calling us up saying, we don't have any food in the house, can you come and bring us food? There's a problem.
0: And so when Dawn and Ben went to court to fight for custody of Alyssa, Cindy had to tell the truth.
3: I told the judge that Dawn wasn't taking care of her kids anymore. They weren't a priority. They weren't even number five.
0: When Ben won custody of Alyssa and more than $200 a month in child support, Dawn was devastated. This is her mother, Sherry Roston, a retired deputy sheriff.
7: She would sit in the garage and just bawl about not getting her day in court.
2: This was eating her alive.
7: It was really taking its toll on her.
0: Dawn started drinking heavily. Her teenage son, Devin, watched his mother fall apart.
8: She's starting to lose jobs. It's like all hell broke loose in her head.
0: But murder? Remember, the police went to see Dawn just a couple of hours after Ben was killed, found her fast asleep.
9: At what time did you think you went to sleep?
10: Oh, God. I watched the movie The Departed and Descent, and about 4.
0: In fact, she happened to be sharing her bedroom with a 21-year-old family friend named James Matlian.
11: We watched a movie, went to bed.
1: Yeah, that's our story. That's it.
0: Not exactly a convincing alibi, any more than the obvious fiction that James, the new man in her life, was just a friend. Even less convincing, when Detective Ron Elgus learned about a trip to a 7-Eleven store, middle of the night, about an hour and a half before the murder.
1: Why are they hiding little pieces that seem insignificant to what is going on? And then we started to do surveillance on them. Now they're starting to get worried because they think we're watching them.
0: Surveillance photos show Dawn with James Matlian and her two daughters, Brandy, her 13-year-old daughter from a previous marriage, and Alyssa, 7 by this time. That's right. A year into the investigation, little Alyssa was back with her biological mom. With Ben dead, the courts had slowly weaned her back there permanently.
8: So there you are, still trying to grieve the loss of Ben, at the same time as Alyssa's being
5: pulled back.

0: were done.
1: Yeah, the loss of both of them, truly.
2: And while the police were watching Dawn, Dawn was telling her children, including Brandy, that the real suspect was Melissa.
0: She confidently told you that it was Melissa who committed this murder.
1: Yes.
2: Brandy was hearing that from a mother, Dawn, who she could see was drinking too much, getting DUIs, spending more than a few nights in jail.
3: They started getting arrested. Dawn and James both. We were finding reasons to take them to jail.
2: And, well, they had James. They asked him point blank about the murder of Ben Oxley.
4: Did I kill Ben? No. Do I know who killed Ben? No. Did Dawn kill Ben? No. Do I know anything about the murder? No.
5: Were you and Dawn in any way involved in the planning of the death of Ben?
4: No. Okay. I'm looking you in your eyes.
5: Doesn't
4: mean I did not kill him.
2: But that was it. Lots of denials. No real evidence. A year and a half had gone by since the murder. It was the summer of 2009.
0: On toward cold case territory.
3: Getting there.
2: And then one afternoon, as Detective Elgus was recovering from a night on the graveyard shift, his cell phone rang. It was Dawn Oxley.
3: She basically said she couldn't take it anymore, and she wanted to talk.
0: What were you thinking on the way to see her?
3: It's about time.
2: The detective drove over to Dawn's house. She was inebriated.
6: I'm hurting.
2: But she had quite a story to tell about James, about how he offered to murder Ben.
6: The night Ben died, he said no or never. And I said no. I said not today, don't do it, no. I said no.
2: Hours later, she said, James woke her up from a sound sleep and told her Ben was dead. But that, she said, is all he told her, all she knew.
7: But you're pretty confident that James had something to do with it.
6: I know he knows.
2: But was that really all she knew? Dawn, remember, had a 16-year-old son named Devin, who, detectives learned, was at home and listening in the hours before Ben Oxley was murdered. So, if anyone could confirm Dawn's version of events, surely it would be Devin. But he wasn't talking. Not yet, anyway.
8: Coming up, the question haunting this whole case.
9: What's our evidence?
8: Was there any proof against anyone? Prosecutors were about to make a deal to get the evidence they'd need.
10: Do you want to talk about this case?
11: You know I do.

0: Finally, the story of Ben Oxley's murder, bit by bit, was leaking out. But could Dawn's version be believed that she had nothing to do with it? Here's what Dawn's mother, Sherry, thought.
1: I can see her sitting there saying, God, I wish he was dead.
0: Yeah.
1: And I can see James going, you want me to go kill him for you? And her going, whatever. It was a more of a disbelief than an affirmation.
0: That's the story Dawn told, too, that she did not want James Matlian to kill her ex-husband.
2: Do you want to talk about this case?
3: You know I do.
2: Okay.
0: It was now the fall of 2009. Dawn was in jail for a DUI and agreed to talk in more detail about the night of Ben Oxley's murder.
4: And he said, do you want me to go do that? I'm sitting there going, are you serious? Are you kidding me? All I know is he was on the phone. He was asking me if he wanted me to go, if I wanted him to go take care of Ben, and I was saying no.
0: And then she went to sleep, she said. And the next thing she knew, James was back.
4: He woke me up and he said, it's done. I was totally drunk and then turned around and now I'm waking up out of a dead sleep. And I'm like, what the hell are you talking about? He said, the cops are going to be here. And seriously, right now, you're telling me the cops are going to show up at my house because my ex-husband's dead.
0: And she did not take part, she swore. Not at all.
3: I didn't drive. I was not. I did not go anywhere. I did not plan this. I did not want Ben dead.
0: So, truth or fiction? There was no solid evidence either way. Nor that James Matlian killed Ben Oxley, only Dawn's story. At which point, Tom Gregory, who was the assistant district attorney, decided he needed her help.
5: You love to get everybody involved in right. the case. But there's a reality in many cases that sometimes you need the help of one of the people involved to get the main person.
0: And so Dawn Oxley was offered a limited immunity agreement. Cooperate with the prosecution, testify truthfully against James Matlian, and you won't be prosecuted. A sort of get-out-of-jail-free card.
6: Why go ahead and make that deal with her so soon? You had her statement. Why not hold off for a while and be patient, and then you can get them both?
5: Let's say we don't do the deal with her and we go out and arrest him. What's our evidence?
0: Dawn signed the agreement, and James Matlian was charged with first-degree murder. But the end of the story? Oh no, not even close. The truth had been hiding, but it was itching to come out. Young Devin, remember him, Dawn's son? Devin finally decided it was time to reveal what he overheard the night of the murder.
7: My mom was like, I want Ben to die, I just want him dead, yada yada. And then James said, I'll go out and kill him right now. You know, you just say the word, I'll go out and kill him. And she was like a broken record. She was just like, I want him dead, I want him dead.
0: Sound like a woman who was shocked when the murder happened? But there was more. It was after that when James Matlian told his attorney, Ken Stover, it was time to tell the whole story.
8: I could tell he was telling the truth. And over the course of 15 months, he's always told the same story.
0: So now comes another story, James's story. Not a love story this time.
9: Nobody could believe that I did what I did. I've never been a violent person.
0: James Matlian did not have an easy start in life. By the time he was a teenager, he was drinking, doing drugs, stealing things.
9: I had pretty much given up any hope on continuing successfully in life.
0: Dawn, after her marriage to Ben, befriended James, made him feel rescued, gave him a place to live. He'd just been paroled from prison after doing time for stealing a truck.
9: Kind of gave me a sense of hope that there was somebody out there besides my mom who cared.
0: At Dawn's house, James discovered what others had. He said, as long as Dawn was happy, everybody was happy. And if she wasn't, well, then James could not be happy either.
9: She was very, very upset at the fact that she lost Alyssa.
0: And she went on rants, he said, about Ben Oxley, a man James didn't know, had never met. But he listened.
9: It kind of felt like you were in love with her. Yeah, for a little while. It gave me a sense of feeling wanted.
0: And then he realized, he said, she'd never be happy unless he fixed what was upsetting her.
9: I wanted to make Dawn happy.
0: So, what happened? Dawn and James' stories begin the same way. February 20th, 2008, night of heavy drinking at Don's house, a heated conversation about Ben Oxley, James asking Don if she wants to have him killed. But that's where the stories diverge. Don, remember, says she told James, "No, don't do it," and fell asleep on the couch. But that's not James Matlian's story.
9: She was ecstatic about what was happening. She was happy that I was going to kill somebody, you know?
0: It was after midnight. Don drew him a diagram of Ben Oxley's house, said James, so he could find his way to the bedroom. Then he went to the 7-Eleven, drew $40 out of the ATM with Don's bank card, and then together, he said, they went to the Walmart. Don waited in the car while James did the shopping. Shotgun shells, gloves, a flashlight.
9: She's just very happy about it. I mean, like you would imagine a kid going to Disneyland, you know?
0: But there was a problem. They'd forgotten to bring the diagram of Ben's house with them.
9: The plan wasn't for Don to go in the house. The plan was just for me to go in the house. And I didn't know
10: how to get in.
9: How to get in the house.
10: Or where
9: the bedroom was. So Don had to go inside.
0: The front door was locked. So Don took him around back, he said, where a sliding glass door was unlocked. And they eased their way in and walked down the hall. Then, said James, Don pointed him toward the master bedroom.
9: And I turned around, and she was going into Alyssa's room.
10: Going into the room?
9: Yeah, she was about half her body was in into the room. She said that she was going to take Alyssa with her. I said, "You can't take Alyssa."
0: Was this true? Remember, Alyssa, just 6 years old at the time, told police she remembered seeing someone in her doorway.
11: I just looked out, and I saw someone walking in.
0: And then, said James, he walked into the master bedroom, saw Ben and Melissa sleeping in the moonlight.
9: Then I raised the gun. That's where everything in my mind that should have happened 3 or 4 hours ago happened. I started thinking, why am I here? Something I heard to my left.
10: A sudden noise.
9: Yeah. And as I turned and jerked to see what it was, I pulled the trigger.
0: He ran then, he said, left the front door wide open, caught up to Dawn at the truck.
8: Who drove?
9: She did. I started yelling at her when we got in the truck.
0: The truth, said James Matlian. All of it.
9: Dawn knows the truth, and I know the truth. And that's all that matters. I'm taking full responsibility for what I did. Dawn needs to take full responsibility for what she did.
12: Coming up, was Ben the only one who was in danger that night?
7: What was it like to hear that?
13: Unreal.
12: One more revelation still to come

0: right over here.
1: It's a rare thing to sit in a jailhouse room such as this while a murderer confesses chapter and verse. Denial, the more common language here.
2: Pull the trigger.
1: But James Matlin did not shrink from it. He murdered Ben Oxley in his sleep and must live with what he did for the rest of his days.
2: I'm afraid to deal with what I actually did.
3: In December 2011, he told his story in court. It was after the DA took the death penalty off the table, and James decided to plead guilty. And that's when Melissa, sitting in the courtroom, heard for the first time about something else. James was supposed to kill her, too.
2: Dawn asked me if I would kill Melissa. I just automatically just said yeah.
4: There was a bullet there for you. What was it like to hear that?
5: Unreal.
4: Do you believe that she was in the house that night?
5: I do. Which makes me sick. I have a harder time with Dawn than I do James. Because if it wasn't for her, none of it would happen.
1: And that's where Melissa Oxley and James Matlian's attorney Ken Stover firmly agree. Only half a measure of justice, since Dawn is protected by that immunity agreement she signed with the DA.
6: James is not the type of boy who's going to go out and commit a murder in the hopes that Dawn will find it acceptable. He didn't do this as a surprise gift.
1: Dawn herself declined our request for an interview, though her mom, the retired deputy sheriff, has remained in her corner.
7: I know that a lot of people believe that it was a blatant conspiracy on her part. But I don't think Dawn really wanted Ben dead. I don't think Dawn was there.
4: You're trying to hold it all together. All the way along and even now.
7: You gotta understand. Ben was a good guy. They had their problems. Everybody loved him. He didn't deserve to die.
1: So, for the time being, it's a he said, she said story. And the DA's deal with Dawn, to the dismay of James Matlian's attorney, means she may never face a murder charge.
6: The prosecutor made a deal with the devil. Now we just need to show him how far in hell she is.
3: Deal with the devil? Well, the DA said without Dawn's testimony at the preliminary hearing, the murder charge against James would never have stuck. But Dawn wasn't totally off the hook, because there was one possibility still. If the DA could find hard evidence that Dawn lied when she was given that get-out-of-jail-free deal for implicating James.
8: It's still an open book on Dawn Oxley for murder. If somebody comes in today with credible evidence that shows she did in fact go, we could prosecute her.
3: In 2011, Dawn was sent to prison on another offense. She pleaded guilty to using her teenage daughter, Brandy, to sell prescription drugs.
4: Was she kind of employing you as her assistant in that business?
9: I was driving, yes.
3: Dawn was released from prison in March of 2014, but not to be the mother of Alyssa. The judge terminated her parental rights. Both Alyssa and Brandy went to live with Melissa, who offered them a kind of family life they didn't know with their biological mom.
9: It is a family, and that's what I need.
3: One more thing to do. In 2011, having pleaded guilty to murder, James Matlin prepared to be sentenced.
4: Is there redemption for a person like you?
2: I don't know. I don't expect anybody that I've harmed or hurt to forgive me for what I've done.
4: You looked in the lens of it, as you said that. You're talking to them, right?
2: Basically talking to Melissa. Sorry.
3: In exchange for his guilty plea, the DA agreed to recommend that James could be eligible for parole after serving 24 years.
10: All right.
3: Final decision up to the judge. Defense attorney Stover made the argument.
11: Life with hope, Judge.
3: And then Melissa took the stand.
9: Emotionally, the damage you have caused me is almost unbearable. For Alyssa, you crumbled her foundation. And everything she knew to be right and true. And as hard as this is to do or believe, I also want you to know I have found it in my heart to forgive you.
1: And then James Matbian got his sentence.
0: The murder charge, you're sentenced to life in prison.
1: Life without parole, ever. Afterwards, the little girl in the middle of the family drama turned to Melissa with a remarkable request. Alyssa asked to meet with James and was ushered in to see him before he was whisked away.
12: I told him that I decided to forgive him and that I wanted him to have hope.
1: And she wept then, tears of forgiveness, of lingering grief for her father. And as for Melissa, after the trial, she told us she was ready to move on. Where will you keep Ben?
5: It will always be in my heart. He'll never be forgotten, but we do have to go on. We still have to be here and live day-to-day life.
1: If he's looking down and watching you, what would he think about his daughter?
12: I think he still loves me and that I'm doing much better than I was at my other house.
4: You miss him?
12: Yeah, I miss him a lot.
4: You're a pretty strong kid, aren't you?
12: Yeah.
13: That's all for now. I'm Lester Holt. Thanks for joining us. I'm Lester Holt, and on Dateline, a missing teenager, an abandoned house, and a heartbreaking discovery.
14: This could have been anybody's child, anybody's sister. She just disappears.
15: AJ's wallet was sitting on the couch. Something has happened abruptly. She would never run away.
16: There's a lot of suspects in this case.
14: Yeah.
17: They were just asking questions nonstop.
18: They said, we need you to tell us where AJ is.
19: I said, I know what you did.
15: We found ammunition hidden in a vent in his hotel room.
16: Do you think AJ is in the van still alive?
14: Yes, I do. It was very much an abandoned-looking home.
16: It's like out of the movies.
15: It had a very creepy feel to it. It kind of all came crashing down at that moment, the reality of it.
14: Heartbreaking, but also a sense of, well, now there are some answers.
13: Here's Andrea Canning with The Jacket.
20: Norfolk, Virginia, home to the nation's largest naval base, where ships of war crowd the harbor, symbols of safety and security. Life here is tied to the slow, predictable ebb and flow of the surrounding waters. But in March of 2015, a crime hit this seaside community like a hurricane and upended its sense of security.
14: This was a massive story. You know, an 18-year-old girl, a beautiful girl who grew up in this community, just disappears basically out of nowhere.
20: The investigation that followed was anything but predictable.
15: It quickly spiraled into something much, much larger.
20: And revealed how evil penetrated an inner circle of friends and family, sowing seeds of lies, betrayal, deception, and proving how sometimes those closest to us can hurt us the most.
16: It's just horribly tragic that somebody could do something to someone who trusted them so very much.
20: It all started when Angelica Hadsel, also known as AJ, came home from college on spring break and simply vanished.
14: This could have been anybody's child. This could have been anybody's sister.
20: Reporter Kayla Gaskins covered the story for NBC affiliate Wavy TV.
16: Was there thought in the community that maybe AJ ran away?
14: Every single person that knows her has said, this is extremely out of character. This is not what we expect from AJ. She doesn't just fall off the face of the earth.
20: It was mid-afternoon when AJ's dad, Wesley Hadsel, said he got a text from his wife.
21: Her words were, have you heard from AJ? And I says, no, why? She said, I texted her, and she said she was out with friends.
20: That was surprising.
21: If she went somewhere, she would normally tell us where she was going.
20: So Wesley said he sent AJ a text of his own.
21: I've asked her very specific, hey, where are you? What are you doing?
16: Did you get any response?
21: I got responses, but
6: She wouldn't tell us where she was at. She said she needed time. She needed space.
20: Later that evening, AJ's mom returned home from work. AJ wasn't there, but a note in her handwriting was.
7: What did it say?
6: It said, "Dear Madre, with everything that's going on, it's a lot to deal with."
20: Both parents knew AJ was dealing with a lot of stress. It was her freshman year in college, which proved to be harder than she thought. Plus, she was breaking up with her boyfriend, Josh Campbell.
7: Was she in love with this boy?
6: She was head over heels. He was the one.
7: Could you see that she was hurting from the breakup?
6: Yes. She was devastated.
20: Also devastating, right before spring break, AJ learned her dad, Wesley, had started abusing drugs. AJ's mom asked him to leave the house, forcing him to move into a nearby hotel. AJ took the news hard.
6: She looked at me, and she had some tears in her eyes. I went to give her my hand, and she's like, just get away from me. I don't want to talk to you right now.
7: You could see the disappointment in AJ's eyes?
6: Yes, ma'am. Yes.
7: This is not a good time for AJ.
6: It was just piling on.
20: AJ's parents reached out to her friends. No one had seen or heard from her. By mid-afternoon the next day, the text from her phone stopped coming altogether.
6: My wife got off of work. I had asked her if she had heard from AJ. She said no. She's like, "What do you want to do?" I was like, "Well, we need to go to the police."
20: Norfolk Police Detective David Benjamin got the case. After speaking to her parents, he constructed a timeline of the day she went missing.
15: Timeline begins on March 2nd. At 7 in the morning.
20: According to her mom, that's when she left AJ at home so she could take her other daughters to school and then head to work. AJ seemed fine. Her dad, Wesley, said he last saw her shortly after noon that day when he met her at this gas station to give her money.
15: He stated that he gave her $200 and then spoke with her for about a half an hour. She didn't say why she needed the money. She seemed to be okay. He said that she was wearing her university jacket. It's like a blue jacket, had her name embroidered on it.
20: He also said that when the two parted, AJ headed home. But a couple of hours later, when her sisters returned from school, she wasn't there.
15: The door was unlocked. There was half-folded laundry in the living room. AJ's wallet with money in it was sitting on the couch. All very odd. Angelica would typically not leave things undone, so she would have finished the laundry. She would have taken her wallet if she was going to leave.
7: What does that say to you when you're trying to put this puzzle together?
15: It said that something has happened abruptly.
7: Are you starting to fear the worst, that something has happened to AJ?
6: I'm not fearing the worst, but I was scared. I was scared for her safety. I didn't know what was going on.
20: A daughter seemingly in distress. Had AJ reached the breaking point? Or was something more sinister at work?
13: That note her mom found was supposedly from AJ. But did AJ actually write it? When we come back.
15: It was very odd that she would leave a note. It's not something she ever did.
13: And the first break in the case. This was a little suspicious, too.
18: I saw a little white rectangle on the ground. I saw her name on it.
7: Did any alarm bells go off that here this is her ex-boyfriend who happens to find her credit card?
15: It did seem like a big coincidence.

0: A.J. Hetzel had been missing for over 24 hours. Text messages from her cell phone indicated she was stressed out, overwhelmed, and in need of some time alone. But to Detective Benjamin, none of it made sense.
1: Had anyone seen her?
2: Nobody'd seen her.
1: Nothing?
2: No.
1: What did you learn about AJ? Who was she?
2: She was an athlete. She's very outgoing. Good kid. No issues with drugs or alcohol. Really was kind of flying straight.
0: She was a star on the softball diamond. It's where she developed a reputation for being tough.
1: What was AJ's personality like?
3: She was quiet and reserved, you know, but when she was in her element, she was hell on wheels. She did everything that the boys did. She had more guy friends than girlfriends.
0: Corey French was one of those friends. They dated briefly in junior high.
1: What was it about AJ that drew you to her?
4: When I met her, she just had this thing about her, and I just couldn't stop wanting to see her more. She had something about her, and I just couldn't steer away.
1: She was gorgeous.
4: Yeah.
1: I mean, I'm sure you must have noticed that.
4: Oh, yeah. She was beautiful.
0: AJ grew up relying mostly on her mom and caring for her two younger half-sisters. She never knew her biological dad, and a bitter divorce put a wedge between AJ and her first stepfather. Then, Wesley married AJ's mom. Wesley and AJ quickly hit it off. Eventually, he asked to adopt AJ.
3: I adored Angelica. She was my daughter, you know, she was my family. So it felt right to just make it official.
1: What did she say to you?
3: She said if I was being serious that she would like to take my name. The feelings that I felt were overwhelming.
4: She felt happy. Like, she got the father figure that she had wanted. I think it was something that she had been missing for a while. She felt like that part of her family was now complete.
0: When AJ was 17, she left Norfolk and headed to college.
1: What were her dreams?
3: She had a lot of aspirations. She was definitely an overachiever. She was trying to graduate with a double major in 3 years.
0: But all the recent stress in AJ's life left the detective wondering if the young overachiever had pushed herself to the breaking point.
1: Did you think that maybe she ran away?
2: Initially, that was one of the possible theories.
1: Just overwhelmed, just possibly could have just said, I can't deal with this anymore.
2: Correct.
0: But the more people Benjamin talked to, the more he learned that simply wasn't AJ.
1: Was she the type who would ever run away if things got too heavy?
4: No, she's a fighter. She would take things head on. She would never run away. She wouldn't run away from anything.
0: AJ's friend, Andre Barr, felt the same way.
5: Nobody thought she had just ran away.
1: Why?
5: AJ wouldn't have done that without telling at least one of us.
0: But it seemed AJ was trying to reach out to her parents. After all, she left that note for her mom at the house. But there was something peculiar about it.
2: It looked like her daughter's handwriting, but it was very odd that she would leave a note. It's not something she ever did.
0: As for those text messages, there was something odd about them, too.
2: One, she refused to say where she was or who she was with. Two, she was using language that was inconsistent with how she would normally send text messages. I became more and more concerned that she was in danger. It was looking more and more like an abduction.
0: But who would want to kidnap AJ? The detective started to build a list of suspects working from the inside out. High on that list was her boyfriend, Josh Campbell. Remember, they were breaking up.
2: When I first met Josh, I felt like his affect was strange and a little inconsistent with what he should be like based on the situation.
1: Meaning what, he should have been more upset or?
2: More upset and perhaps more involved in the search process.
1: Did you think that there could be a motive there? That maybe AJ broke up with him? He was unhappy with her?
2: Absolutely.
0: But Josh had a strong alibi, and he said the breakup with AJ was mutual.
1: Was he cleared or was he set aside?
2: He was set aside. There were very few people that were completely eliminated.
0: Then, 3 days into Detective Benjamin's investigation, the first significant clue.
2: It wasn't actually us that found it. It was a friend of Angelica's, Corey French.
1: You make a big discovery.
4: Yes.
0: Corey said that while walking home from work, he spotted a piece of a credit card on the side of the road.
4: I saw a little white rectangle on the ground, so I went toward it, and when I picked it up to flip it over, I saw our name on it.
0: It was AJ's. Police searched the area and found several more pieces.
1: Did any alarm bells go off that here this is her ex-boyfriend who happens to find her credit card? I mean, that's a pretty big coincidence.
2: It did seem like a big coincidence.
0: When investigators questioned Corey, he told them he and AJ were close, but that he hadn't seen her for months.
2: He had reached out to AJ when she was home for spring break and wanted to see her and kept asking to see her.
0: But Wesley told police this was far more than a coincidence. He insisted they needed to investigate Corey.
2: We had gotten some information from Wesley that Corey was obsessive in reference to Angelica and that he really wanted to be with her again.
3: Corey French was the ex-boyfriend. They had a bad breakup. Even for kids at that age, it was considered bad, where he just hung around, made his presence known.
1: You're thinking at this point that Corey French had something to do with AJ's disappearance.
3: Correct.
0: Then, the next day, a game changer. AJ's other friend, Andre Barr, called police and said he found another piece of the puzzle.
1: There it was.
5: Plain sight.
6: Coming up, another clue linked to Corey French.
1: Does your mind jump to, maybe Corey did this?
2: It did. It's trophy behavior. Someone who kills someone and wants a trophy to remember that event.
4: It's making me look really bad.
6: When

0: Almost a week had passed since AJ Hadsell disappeared. By now, practically everyone in Norfolk had heard about the missing teen. Her close-knit community rallied behind her desperate family to offer its support.
1: How was AJ's family holding up?
2: They were constantly talking to the media. They were doing the interviews. We got the impression they wanted to do everything in their power to find AJ and to bring her back.
0: Reporter Kayla Gaskins.
2: Her family and her friends held a balloon release.
0: AJ's mom, Jennifer, was there.
3: Everybody has her in their prayers, and everybody's got hope and praying for her to come home every day.
0: Jennifer worked behind the scenes, but Wesley seemed to be everywhere.
4: She didn't go on her own. You know, she's not just sitting somewhere happy watching TV, watching this.
5: I became the leader at that point.
6: You're driving around, talking to people.
5: Correct.
6: Trying to see if anyone's seen her.
5: Correct.
2: He is the person organizing everyone to go and find his daughter. He is helping pass out flyers.
0: Family and friends spread the word throughout Norfolk to be on the lookout for AJ. Her story even went national when we featured it in our Missing in America series. Meanwhile, Detective Benjamin called in help.
7: We involved the state, we involved federal agents, we involved the Center for the Missing and Exploited Children.
6: The clock was ticking in this case.
7: Correct.
0: Then, the investigation went into overdrive after Andre Barr found a stunning new clue.
7: He observed AJ's Longwood University jacket, the item that she was last seen alive in, by Wesley Hadsell.
0: It was found in the house where Corey French lived.
6: This is huge.
7: It is huge.
0: Remember, AJ's middle school boyfriend had just told police it had been months since he last saw her.
6: They hadn't seen each other.
7: They had not
6: AJ
7: seen
6: and Corey. She never met up with him.
7: Correct.
6: So there would be no reason.
7: Correct.
6: When you saw the jacket there, what are you thinking?
8: Just angry. More than anything. Nothing made sense.
0: Andre didn't tell Corey what he saw. Instead, he left the jacket where it was and immediately called the police.
6: Does your mind jump to, maybe Corey did this?
7: It did. It's trophy behavior. You know, someone who kills someone and wants a trophy to remember that event.
0: So Benjamin wanted to talk to Corey again, this time as a suspect. Investigators brought Corey to police headquarters while they searched the teen's home.
7: We're wondering what other pieces of evidence might be found, or is Angelica there? Is it possible that we're going to find her body in the house?
0: They didn't find AJ, but they did find her jacket behind a couch cushion, just as Andre described. Back at the station, Benjamin turned up the heat on Corey French.
7: We did begin to lean on him pretty hard. You know, we went through a basic interview, and then we started to get more and more accusatory as the interview progressed.
9: They were asking questions. They were asking my relationship with Angelica, how much I cared about her. And then eventually they hit me with, we know you had something to do with it, and we need you to let us know what it is you did.
6: What did you say to them?
9: I don't know where she is. Why are you asking me this?
0: Then the big reveal. Benjamin pulled out the jacket.
7: He had an extreme reaction to seeing the jacket. He physically pulled away, came up out of his chair a little bit. He swore.
9: They said, we found this in your house behind your couch cushion.
6: Had you ever seen that jacket before?
9: No.
6: How did that jacket get in the house then?
9: My mind was asking that over and over and over and over again.
0: Corey continued to deny having anything to do with AJ's disappearance.
9: My answers were always the same. I don't know. I don't know. I don't know what you're talking about. It kept going. It just was a tennis match the whole time, and I kept losing.
6: You found the credit card, and the jacket is now found in your house.
9: Yeah, so it's making me look really bad.
0: But at the end of a lengthy interrogation, Detective Benjamin let Corey go home.
7: We have the jacket, but that's all we had. We were in that very uncomfortable gray zone where we've got someone who looks very bad in terms of, you know, being a suspect, but not enough to charge them for it and to get them off the street.
0: After learning police released Corey, Wesley took matters into his own hands.
10: I felt Corey French was definitely involved, so I thought that something drastic needed to happen to get some answers.
7: Wesley really did go after Corey. He posted himself up across the street from Corey's house, and he got an air horn, and he was blowing the air horn repeatedly throughout the night.
0: Wesley even sent Corey a pizza with a message on the box.
10: I said, I know what you did. That was it. It's big black letters. I know what you did. And I said, hey, go deliver that to their house.
6: To some in the community, Wesley's vigilante behavior crossed a line. To others, it was understandable.
2: I think people gave him a pass for that behavior because of the situation. I think people related to him as a dad, a father in pain, who wants to know what happened.
6: Despite Wesley's insistence that police look no further than Corey French, Detective Benjamin expanded his focus. He now set his sights on yet a third person, AJ's first stepfather, Zach Hoffer.
7: We really, really looked carefully at him.
11: Coming up.
6: Was your gut telling you we're going to find this person in her inner circle?
7: We felt so.
11: But Wesley was growing frustrated with the pace of the investigation.
7: He was accusing us of not looking in the right places, essentially not being as committed to the case as we should be.

0: The search for AJ Hadsell was well into its second week. Her father was now telling anyone who would listen that he knew who was responsible for her disappearance, Corey French.
1: Was the community really zeroing in as well on Corey French?
2: AJ's friends were. AJ's family was. His own friends started to spy on him.
0: Still, no one knew for sure what had happened to AJ.
1: There must have been such frustration from the family and friends as each day goes by and no sighting of AJ.
2: They're frustrated, but determined. They were going to do their own work aside from police. They were going to organize their own searches.
0: Like this one for AJ's phone. Wesley said he got a tip that it was in this field, so he rallied the troops to search for it, but they found nothing.
1: You were taking charge of searching, reaching out to people.
3: I was reaching out. If I knew something or heard something, I reached out to people.
1: How did you feel about how the police were handling this?
3: I had no feelings other than helplessness. They weren't telling us anything.
4: He was becoming quite frustrated with us. He was accusing us of not looking in the right places, essentially not being as committed to the case as we should be.
0: Detective Benjamin ignored Wesley's complaints and continued to focus on those closest to AJ.
1: Was your gut telling you anything? Like, I feel like we're going to find this person in her inner circle.
4: We felt so because she had a very kind of defined group of folks that she stuck with.
0: Next on investigators' list of suspects was Zach Hoffer, AJ's first stepdad. They learned that Zach's relationship with AJ had become strained. It was a relationship that began when she was a toddler.
5: She ultimately started calling me daddy when she was like probably two, something like that, and I became daddy. So she became my child. I mean, it was just that simple.
0: Soon after marrying, AJ's mom and Zach had two daughters of their own.
5: Angelica was an amazing big sister. They were my life, my three daughters, my three cubs, as I call them, you know.
0: When AJ was 8 years old, things between Zach and AJ's mom started to fall apart.
4: At the same time, the relationship between AJ and Zach also started to fall apart. A divorce happened. There was a lot of strife between the family.
0: Then Wesley came along. Even though Zach wasn't the biological dad, he fought for custody of AJ and lost.
4: Zach was feeling marginalized from the family, his girls, and from Angelica.
1: It must have stung when Wesley adopted AJ. Now he's officially her dad.
5: Yes. She was Angelica Hoffer her whole life before that. That was what everybody knew her as. I was angry and hurt, so it felt like it was a stab in the heart.
0: Detective Benjamin wondered, could Zach have felt betrayed, leading him to ultimately harm AJ?
1: Did you bring Zach in multiple times?
4: Multiple interviews, some very lengthy ones, some accusatory.
1: How was Zach acting as you're interviewing him?
4: He seemed to be overly interested in the progression of the case.
0: But the harder they looked, the less suspicious he seemed. They determined he was nowhere near AJ at the time she went missing. Still, as it was with almost everyone he looked at, Benjamin wasn't yet willing to clear Zach.
4: He was not put on a back burner. He was always kind of right there.
1: He was on the burner.
4: Yes.
0: As the investigation headed into its third week, Benjamin learned Wesley and a friend of AJ's made another major discovery. Wesley said a tip led them to articles of clothing along the side of the road. Turns out they were AJ's. But to the detective, there was something unsettling about the discovery. The friend who helped find the clothing was Andre Barr.
4: So Andre finds the jacket in Corey French's house, and he happens to also find the next large piece of evidence, which is Angelica's clothing strewn about on South Battlefield Boulevard.
1: Are you starting to think Andre might have something to do with it?
4: It just seemed very odd that, you know, two of the three major pieces of evidence so far in this case was found by Andre Barr.
1: Would he have a possible motive? He's in her inner circle, too.
4: He is in her inner circle.
1: So did you bring Andre in for questioning?
4: We did. Well, we point out how none of this makes sense. He finally cracks that the story that he gave us about how he found the jacket in Corey French's house was not how it actually happened.
1: The plot thickens.
6: Coming up, Wesley keeps police busy with tips.
4: We did come to believe that he was inserting himself too much in the investigation.
6: And a gray day at an abandoned house.
7: Little furniture, if any, overgrown.
4: it had a very creepy feel to it.

0: Andre Barr was now the latest person on Detective Benjamin's radar. Andre had helped find not one, but two key pieces of evidence. First, AJ's jacket, and now more pieces of AJ's clothing.
1: We're not sure what dynamics are playing out at this point, but we do think it's odd that he was involved in the finding of both of these pieces of evidence.
0: So Detective Benjamin sat Andre down for an intensive grilling.
2: They were just asking questions nonstop.
3: Did you ask Andre, did you have anything to do with AJ's disappearance?
1: Oh, of course.
3: What did he say?
1: He denied, obviously, anything like that. I was shocked that we were even going down that pathway.
0: That's when Andre revealed something startling about how he found AJ's jacket at Corey's house. Wesley had told him where to look for it. How did Wesley know where it was?
1: Andre tells us that Wesley Hatzell approaches him and says that he broke in to Corey French's house in an attempt to look for AJ and to look for any evidence because he so strongly suspected Corey French of being involved. And that while he was in the house, he found AJ's jacket.
0: Wesley said he didn't tell police about his discovery because he feared they would arrest him for breaking and entering.
1: He says to Andre, I want you to get into Corey French's house, use some kind of ruse, and find the jacket and then report it to the police.
3: He wants to make it look like you found it.
2: Yeah.
3: And he wants to keep that story alive.
2: Right.
3: This is a crazy story.
1: It is a crazy story.
0: To Benjamin, it also made a lot of sense. Early on in the investigation, he learned there was more in Wesley's checkered past than just drug abuse. Wesley had an extensive criminal record that included, what else? Breaking and entering.
1: He had a fairly lengthy criminal past, starting from when he was a juvenile. He had robbed a bank at one point. He had burglarized several businesses.
0: But it wasn't just Wesley's past that raised a flag. Benjamin said he'd been acting strange ever since the investigation started.
1: He was constantly receiving tips that would require us to follow up, finding evidence.
3: Isn't that something a dad would or should do if their daughter was missing?
1: Yes, to an extent. But we did come to believe, or feel rather, that he was inserting himself too much in the investigation, which is a red flag for us, as if he wants to know what we're doing, what we know.
0: Even more troubling, investigators couldn't verify Wesley's account of where he last saw AJ.
1: He was insistent that he met her at a gas station off of Tidewater Drive. What he didn't know was that we had obtained the surveillance video from the gas station for several hours prior to the time that he says he met her to several hours after the time that he says he left her there.
3: Was he on that video?
1: He was not on their video at all.
3: Wasn't even at the gas station?
1: Wasn't even at the gas station.
3: So this story totally isn't adding up.
1: Not at all. That didn't sit right with us and was pointing towards him as a suspect.
0: It was hard to believe. After weeks of talking to numerous people inside AJ's circle, it was AJ's adoptive father, the person adamant about finding her, who would now become Benjamin's number one suspect. The detective didn't have enough to accuse him of abducting AJ, but he did have enough to arrest Wesley for breaking into Corey's house.
1: We thought we had enough at least for a burglary charge.
0: The arrest stunned the Norfolk community.
4: A strange turn of events. 10 on Your Side has learned the missing girl's father, Wesley Hatzell, was arrested by Norfolk police overnight.
0: Tony Colvin was a Southampton County Commonwealth Assistant Attorney.
5: When AJ went missing, I was aware. I remember seeing the searches and started to see what was going on with Mr. Hatzell when he got arrested for that burglary charge.
0: Wesley's arrest gave them probable cause to search his property, starting with his hotel room.
1: We found ammunition. Now, he's a convicted felon. He's not supposed to have ammunition. And it was hidden in a vent in his hotel room.
0: Benjamin then moved on to Wesley's work van.
1: Inside his work van, we see a Garmin GPS device that's in the dash of the vehicle.

0: satellite and leaving breadcrumbs very close together.
1: Most of Wesley's movements during that period of time could be explained, but there was one unusual detour Wesley took that seemed very suspicious. It led investigators to this abandoned house in a remote rural area about an hour west of Norfolk.
2: It was very much an abandoned-looking home, little furniture, if any, overgrown.
3: That doesn't sound good.
0: It didn't sound good, and it didn't make a lot of sense.
1: The detective immediately gathered his team and raced out to the location.
0: It was gray and misty out. It had a very creepy feel to it.
1: As investigators slowly walked the property, Benjamin made his way to an area in the back.
0: Then I'm looking at this little waterway. It's like a drainage dish. And somebody had placed a sheet of plywood to bridge this little waterway. So I put my right toe underneath the piece of wood, and I pulled up on it and kind of leaned over and looked underneath it.
1: It was there Detective Benjamin found AJ. It had been 5 weeks since she disappeared. She was lying face down in the water, her body badly decomposed.
0: There were some telltale signs that were very disturbing. Her pants had obviously been pulled down. So what this is saying to us is that she had been sexually assaulted. It kind of all came crashing down at that moment for us. We were always holding out hope that she was alive, and now it just, the reality of it, here she was in a ditch.
1: News quickly spread that AJ had been found.
3: Such a sad ending. The community must have just been in a state of shock.
4: Heartbreaking, but also a sense of, now there are some answers.
1: With the discovery of AJ's body in her county, Tony Colvin would prosecute the case.
2: Anytime you have a circumstantial case, you always are concerned that you can paint an adequate picture for the jury to understand what happened and that they can put all of those pieces together.
5: Coming up.
3: There are people who think you're a monster.
6: People have opinions. I never did anything wrong with that kid.
5: What will the jury's opinion be?

0: The search for AJ lasted more than 5 weeks. Multiple police agencies had answered the call, as did an entire community. Now it was over with the discovery of AJ's body behind an abandoned home.
1: That's when I just lost it, and I felt like, in that moment, I felt like I just kind of died.
2: I couldn't believe what had happened. I couldn't believe that

0: that she was now gone.
1: Prosecutor Colvin and Detective Benjamin began building their case against AJ's father, Wesley Hadsell.
2: Are you convinced in this moment that Wesley did this?
3: Yes. His GPS led us to her body. There's no getting around it whatsoever.
1: So they went back to the beginning, to the morning AJ went missing. On a hunch, the detective had his investigators comb through hours of footage from a 7-Eleven security camera that captured traffic near the Hadsell residence. The tedious work paid off when they spotted Wesley driving to the house around noon.
3: We were able to determine that Wesley Hadsell left his work, went to the residence knowing that Angelica was going to be home alone, and that something happened when he was there.
4: So our theory is that's when he abducted her. We believe that he forced her to write that note. The note was out of character for AJ.
1: Investigators then saw him on that same security footage driving his van away from the house at 1:27 p.m.
2: Are you thinking she's in that van?
3: At that point, most likely, because there wouldn't have been no other place to hide her.
1: Although they can't say exactly when or where it happened, Benjamin believes at some point over the next several hours, Wesley killed AJ.
3: And then he drove her out to an abandoned house, took her behind the house, and dumped her face down in a ditch.
2: And then went and joined the family.
3: And acted like nothing happened, that he had no involvement in it.
2: Not only that, acted as a very concerned father.
3: Correct.
1: That's when they say Wesley started covering his tracks. He sent those cryptic text messages from AJ's phone. He also began planting evidence. First, pieces of AJ's credit card, then her jacket.
2: You're now thinking that Wesley broke into Corey French's house and planted AJ's jacket.
3: That's exactly what we thought.
2: It's like out of the movies.
3: Yes.
2: Framing somebody for murder.
3: Yep. Corey French was the perfect patsy for this. He had been in a relationship with Angelica and it had ended, and he obviously still had feelings for her.
2: You were framed for murder.
0: Yeah, I
2: was. Or at least someone attempted to frame you for murder.
0: Yeah, it still affects me to this day. Every good moment I had growing up in Norfolk, anything like that, all of it's gone. It broke me down to almost nothing.
1: Colvin believes that of all the evidence against Wesley, the most damning is AJ's cause of death. The medical examiner determined that she died of heroin poisoning.
4: She was not a drug user. There was no evidence that showed that she would have been able to have access to heroin. The only evidence of anybody that had that access to heroin is the defendant.
1: Police located Wesley's drug dealer. He told them he sold Wesley heroin soon after AJ went missing. And in another search of Wesley's hotel room, police found heroin hidden in the ceiling.
4: So he's the individual that was able to obtain heroin. He did obtain heroin, and then he forced her to consume it.
1: But the question remained, why? Why would this seemingly loving stepfather who ultimately adopted AJ want to kill her? The detective had a theory.
3: I think he had maybe an unhealthy attraction to Angelica. He might have tried something. She might have resisted. With his drugs, everything unraveling in his life, I think he lost control.
1: Almost 7 years after AJ disappeared, her father, Wesley Hadsell, faced a jury of his peers. Defense attorney James Ellenson knew he had his work cut out for him, but he also believed that as strong as the Commonwealth's case was, it still couldn't prove how and when Wesley poisoned AJ with the heroin.
5: I would challenge anybody as to how did she actually die.
2: There's no solid evidence puts him there with killing her.
5: I don't see where there was proof beyond a reasonable doubt.
1: Ellenson also pointed out the Commonwealth couldn't say for certain why Wesley killed AJ.
2: Was there any evidence to show that Wesley was in love with AJ, that Wesley was obsessed with AJ?
5: Nothing, absolutely nothing. There is absolutely not a shred of evidence of any of that.
1: After 2 weeks of testimony, jurors left the courtroom to deliberate. They didn't need much time.
6: 40 minutes for a almost 3-week trial? To come to a decision that quickly is not something anybody thought was going to happen.
7: We, the jury, find the defendant, Wesley Paul Hadsell, guilty as charged in the indictment.
2: Were you just so surprised?
4: I think it showed us how strong of a case that we had.
1: Wesley Hadsell chose not to testify in court, but he did speak to us from jail. He maintained his innocence, despite all the evidence indicating otherwise. Wesley denied planting the credit card and the clothes. And as for the jacket?
8: That jacket? It wasn't there by my means. I didn't plant that jacket.
1: What about the garment that led investigators to the abandoned house?
9: It's your GPS.
8: It's my GPS, you know. I can't explain why it was there. I definitely know that I wasn't there.
9: What do you say to anyone who's hearing this who's saying this guy is telling lie after lie after lie, that he is the worst kind of human being that would do this to his own daughter and try to cover it up?
8: That's their opinion. I mean, I have not hurt Angelica ever.
9: Were you obsessed with her?
8: No, ma'am.
9: Were you harboring secret feelings for her?
8: No, ma'am.
9: Did you sexually assault AJ?
8: No, ma'am.
9: There are people who think you're a monster.
8: Well, people have opinions.
9: Would you like to confess here today that,
8: no, ma'am,
9: that you killed AJ?
8: No, ma'am. I never did anything wrong with that kid.
9: He denied it to us, that he had anything to do with AJ's death.
3: Now, the evidence is overwhelming, absolutely overwhelming. I feel 100% confident that we got the right person and that he got the appropriate punishment.
1: Prosecutors never brought sexual assault charges against Wesley. His sentence for murder, life in prison, which was vindication for the many people caught in his web of deceit, including Zach Hoffer, AJ's first stepfather, whose deep love for her was questioned as something sinister.
9: You were the caring parent here. You obviously cared a lot about her.
10: That's all it was. It's just that simple. I just cared about her. I cared about my children, and that's it.
1: Like Zach Hoffer, Andre Barr became a suspect too. Worse, he was used by Wesley to try and frame a close friend.
11: Wes was just good at manipulating people. He played everybody in his game of chess, and he lost.
1: As for Corey French, the young man Wesley tried to frame for AJ's murder, he says his life will never be the same.
0: The only thing I really have to say to him is basically just you, dude. That's all I can say. I hope that he sees her every single day and that in the way that he left her.
1: AJ Hatzell left an indelible mark on her family and all her many friends. Through them, her memory will live on.
0: I just hope that everyone is aware of how great she was, of how amazing she was, how smart she was, how dedicated she was. Yeah, I just miss her. And I know I'll never forget her.
12: That's all for now. I'm Lester Holt. Thanks for joining us.
13: We dropped Janelle off.
14: And you and your dad went home?
13: We went home.
14: Imagine her being taken from her home.
13: Taken? She must have been terrified.
15: I get a call. We have a missing child.
13: She had come home, taken off her coat, just like she was just going to settle down and watch TV.
16: It was truly baffling. No sign of a struggle, nothing missing from the house.
15: There were shoe prints found around the outside of the house.
17: Doors are getting locked. Parents were warning children. It really rocked this community.
15: Every single person who lived in the neighborhood needed to be tracked down.
18: I know who you did. Go over to Janelle's at night.
19: Absolutely, positively not.
20: They did not have physical evidence. All leads were going dead.
21: I've got information that you want, and you can't have it.
22: This really might be something.
23: Pretty dramatic stuff.
22: Very dramatic stuff.
24: Unforgivable. How can you forgive evil?
12: A child kidnapped, a town haunted, a killer taunting detectives. See how they caught him at last. I'm Lester Holt, and this is Dateline. Here is Dennis Murphy with Footprints in the Snow.
25: This is the place where he left her, this windswept scruff of land.
26: It will feel like we're on sacred ground or something. I mean, with all of this prairie out here.
25: Way off the paved road, nowhere.
27: It's endless.
26: Yeah.
27: Getting rid of a body out here is extremely easy.
25: And there, for passing decades of winter snow and summer heat, she lay, abandoned, alone, but not forgotten.
28: Part of this story touches so deeply on that fear that we all have as parents that there'll be a moment where we won't be able to protect our child.
25: And the nearby town was paralyzed in oh my God fear from that very first moment when word passed Janelle Matthews had gone missing.
24: He says, Glo, I don't know how to tell this to you, but we can't find Janelle.
13: I knew the longer it goes on, the less chance that we would find her alive.
25: And no one ever quite forgot the night really lost its innocence.
13: It'll never be over. Janelle's always there. Janelle's always going to be a story that you have to tell.
25: It was just before Christmas, December 20th, 1984, in small town Greeley, Colorado. Back then, Greeley was a cow town on Colorado's eastern prairie, a quiet place to set down roots and raise a family.
2: Greeley was 50,000 approximately at that time. Now it's about 125, 130. But to me, it was kind of an ideal Midwest town, small Midwest town. Good place to raise kids, good schools.
3: A lot of it was about raising your kids in the kind of environment you wanted, yes, with the safety, mm-hmm, that you, mm-hmm, expected.
2: Definitely. Mm-hmm.
25: Jim Matthews moved here from California with his wife, Gloria, and two daughters, Janelle and Jennifer.
3: You know, I was interested talking to your parents. I had this kind of picture of Greeley, Colorado, like the old TV shows from the 50s, growing up, Jennifer.
13: Exactly right. I didn't have to worry about being outside and playing with my friends and coming home by dark and just enjoying life.
25: That December 1984, Gloria decided to take a trip back to the West Coast to visit her extended family. That meant she would miss Christmas Day in Greeley.
2: You know, Janelle said, what are we going to do about Christmas? And Gloria told her, you know, we'll just wait another day and Mom will be back on the 26th and we'll celebrate Christmas.
25: But even with Gloria away in the days leading up to Christmas, Jim was determined to make the most of the season for his daughters. Jennifer was 16 then, Janelle 12.
3: What did Janelle in particular think about Christmas coming around?
2: She loved Christmas. She liked to make presents for her friends.
24: She liked to get presents.
2: And she liked to get presents. Oh yeah, who doesn't?
13: She was excited for the gifts and just everything about Christmas and the songs.
25: Deanna Ross was Janelle's childhood best friend, and they sang together in the school's honor choir. They'd both been rehearsing hard for the Christmas concert that night of December 20th. It was the last big event before school ended for the holidays. That's Janelle, right there in the middle.
13: You had to try out for it, so it was a select group.
3: Did Janelle enjoy it?
13: She loved it, yes.
3: That was really her sweet spot, right?
13: Absolutely, yeah.
3: She wanted to be on stage.
13: Yeah, yeah.
3: She liked doing her turn.
13: Yeah.
25: Jim Matthews was juggling the schedules of both daughters that evening. First, he dropped Janelle off and then went to watch Jennifer's basketball game. He wasn't going to make it back in time to take Janelle home.
3: Is Janelle stuck without a ride? Does she have to figure out how she's going to get home?
13: No, I don't believe so. I think she had a ride figured out, but I think she came with us at the last minute.
25: Janelle hopped in a pickup with Deanna and her dad, Russ Ross. When they pulled up to the Matthews home at about 8:30 p.m., nothing seemed out of the ordinary. Janelle ran into the house through the garage and gave her secret signal.
13: She went inside and flicked the light on and off to let us know that she's inside, and then me and my dad left.
3: That was the okay signal, huh?
13: Yeah, it was the okay signal.
25: Deanna and her dad drove away. Jim arrived home from Jennifer's basketball game at 9:30, about an hour after Janelle. 30 minutes later, Jennifer arrived home.
13: I came home around 10 o'clock and my dad had asked, do you know where Janelle is? And I said, no. She usually came home and would watch TV and never had any problems about not being where she was supposed to be.
3: What was the back of your neck telling you, anything?
13: Just that this was not right. Something was wrong.
25: So Jim called the last person he thought had seen Janelle, Russ Ross.
2: I called Russ and I said, Russ, do you know anything about Janelle? He says, yeah. He said, I brought her home and I watched her walk in. The garage door was open. And he said she walked into the garage area and used that door to enter the house. And then she flicked the lights on and off, just saying that everything was fine.
25: Jim knew immediately something was awry. The garage door should not have been open.
2: It was not open when we left.
25: One thing was terrifyingly clear. 12-year-old Janelle Matthews was nowhere to be found. But in that garage, clues about what had happened to her were about to emerge.

0: Deanna Ross remembers vividly being startled awake by her father in the dead of night that December 20th, 1984.
1: I remember feeling kind of like, what's going on, what's happening, and not really it registering with me what was happening.
0: What her father was saying didn't make sense. Her best friend, Janelle Matthews, missing? But the two girls had just performed in their school's Christmas concert hours before. Deanna's dad had driven them home.
2: You didn't have anything to tell them. The last you'd seen Janelle was her going into the house.
1: Yes.
0: Back at the Matthews house, late as it was, her father, Jim, continued to call around to see if anyone knew where Janelle was. No one did.
3: So now I'm starting to really be concerned.
0: Finally, he called the police. Officers from the Greeley Police Department responded quickly.
1: They came right away when my dad had called, and waking me up in the middle of the night to fingerprint my room.
2: Oh, how awful for you.
1: But something that you wanted to have done so that they could find Janelle.
0: Police scoured every inch of the house as Jim and Jennifer stood by in silence. And their home was rarely silent, especially when the ebullient and sometimes cheeky Janelle was around.
2: Bossy?
1: Correct.
2: Sassy?
1: Yes. Just opinionated. She was sweet and had a tender heart, but I didn't see that because I was just rolling my eyes to the other more dramatic actions that she would do.
4: I'll tell you a story about Janelle. It was a Sunday night and she wanted something. And I said, no, Janelle. She stomps out the room. She comes back a few minutes later and she asked me the same question. By that time I was getting angry. I said, no, Janelle. And she stomps up the room and she says, suffer the little children and forbid them not.
0: Deanna says Janelle just loved music and brought any situation to life.
2: What did she like? What little girl things did she have? She had boy band posters on her wall?
1: Oh, definitely. One that sticks out is Menudo. She loved Menudo.
0: But now, in that house crawling with police, there was no music, just worry. The clues were meager at best. Janelle had left her stockings on the couch, and she'd written a note for her dad to return a call to one of his employees. Police found no signs of struggle, but the shoes Janelle had worn to the concert that evening were inside the house, and none of her other shoes were missing. Perhaps a sign, police speculated, that Janelle didn't leave the house willingly. As dawn broke, with still no trace of Janelle, the Greeley Police Department dispatched more officers to the scene.
5: I was called out, 4 or 5 in the morning.
0: John Gates was a Greeley Police Department detective back in 1984. He later became the mayor of Greeley.
5: There's a girl that's been missing now since last night that, you know, there's several options. Of course, you're hoping it's a girl that's run away, maybe with a friend that didn't communicate that to her parents.
0: By the early morning, police had fanned out across Greeley to see if anyone had seen Janelle or knew where she might be. Gates and his partner moved methodically on foot through the snow.
5: We knocked on all the doors that we could.
2: You're a canvasser.
5: Correct.
0: Patrol Officer Keith Olson was called to the scene, too.
6: This is a neighborhood. Does it look to your eyes more or less the same?
7: You know, what's ironic is it looks almost exactly the same. We have the same type of weather. The snow is covering the lawns.
0: Olson was told to check out a new and possibly important clue. Unidentified shoe prints in the snow leading to one of the windows at the Matthews house.
7: We don't have a lot of facts, but there were shoe prints found around the outside of the house as if someone was looking into the windows.
2: So there's the sign, maybe, of foul play,
7: right.
2: But you don't know.
7: And also, that same shoe print is found walking through the grease of the two-car garage, walking towards a rake.
0: And Olson and others noticed an odd detail about that rake. It had been used to rake over the shoe prints as though someone had tried to cover them up. Investigators decided to keep that information close to the vest so as not to tip off the possible perpetrator.
7: The information about the shoe prints, the raked out shoe prints, the fact her shoes were found in the house was information not released to the press. And the family would have been alerted. Don't tell people about this stuff.
2: Because neighbors would chatter.
7: Right. But the only way neighbors would find out is if they were told by the police or by the family.
2: Because the scene was sealed.
7: Right.
0: Later that morning, Detective Gates headed down the street to Janelle's middle school to see if he could learn anything new from Janelle's friends and classmates.
5: He asked the obvious questions. Has she been troubled? Were there been any indicators?
2: Did you get any red flags about Janelle?
5: None whatsoever.
2: She had no friend she was going to run off with?
1: Not to my knowledge. If my sister were to have run away, she would have left a note, been dramatic about it, and not done it 5 days before Christmas. That was a big holiday for Janelle. She had presents to give to her friends the next day for the holidays. Running away at Christmas time probably would not have been on her radar.
2: You would say they're out of character for her.
1: Correct.
0: When Janelle's mom, Gloria, called to check in from California, Jim gave her the horrible news.
4: He says, Glo, I don't know how to tell this to you, but we can't find Janelle. I mean, right away, I felt sick to my stomach.
0: Gloria made plans to travel home right away. Meanwhile, as investigators rang doorbells in Greeley, finding nothing, their gaze began to turn back to where the investigation started.
7: In this situation, it's not uncommon for a parent to be involved.
2: Is that why Jim Matthews became a suspect?
7: Absolutely.

0: As Christmas Day dawned in Greeley, the Matthews home was uncharacteristically quiet. There were no joyful outbursts as 12-year-old Janelle unwrapped her presents. They sat unopened beneath the Christmas tree, and her contagious enthusiasm had been replaced by a dark, unspoken fear. Had Janelle been kidnapped, or worse?
1: This has to be just unreal for you. What do you say to one another?
2: We just embrace and, you know, we're trying to think positively that she's going to, you know, turn up. But I don't know. What do you do when you don't know when one of your children are?
0: You search for them 24 hours a day, 7 days a week. And that's what the family, the police, and the people of Greeley mobilized to do.
3: We still have hope that she'll be found and that she'll be found safely. And we're just going to start gearing up our efforts in two or three major channels to get the word out so that people can spot her.
2: We had a countywide search that the police and a couple of our board members in our church organized and coordinated.
4: 600 or 700 people for this search.
5: The people of Greeley are like salt of the earth, and they put their needs aside to take care of the needs of people in their community. And it's humbling to be on the receiving end of this.
0: Family friend Eileen Huff was one of those who rushed to the family side.
1: What could you read in their faces and what they're saying to you?
6: You know, Gloria and Jim, through all of this, have been the most gracious, kind, loving people, and that's who they are. And they would share honestly how they felt. And we wanted so much to alleviate that pain, to do something to bring her home.
0: As the investigation was taking shape, police focused on the man who had brought Janelle home that night, Deanna's dad, Russ Ross. Detectives treated him first as a witness, but about a month after Janelle disappeared, they brought him in for some tough questioning. Deanna remembers how it started to take a toll on him.
7: It bothered him, but when you have nothing to hide, you know, that's how he felt, and he was fully cooperative. He understood why they had to question him the way
1: he was the last adult known to have seen her.
7: Absolutely.
0: Meanwhile, the Greeley Police Department had found little physical evidence, so they sharpened their focus on those closest to Janelle.
1: Is this a statistical template we're talking about? Start with the family, because statistically, that often turns out to be who has the answers to this thing.
8: That's always in the back of your mind, but in this case, it wasn't some template. It was, there was these outward signs.
0: Especially investigators thought with Janelle's father, Jim. He told investigators he didn't notice right away that Janelle was missing. He shouted hello when he got home, but didn't make much of it when Janelle didn't answer, and proceeded to wrap a present before checking on her. Curiously, once he called Janelle's friends and realized no one knew where his daughter was, Jim did not immediately call the police. First, he called his pastor.
1: So this disappearance of Janelle is not really on police radar till sometime around 11, after 11?
8: Absolutely. We had no idea until he made the initial call.
0: Then the next morning, with police swarming his house, Jim did something else that seemed odd.
8: He went driving around for 4 hours of unaccounted time.
1: This is after his daughter has gone missing?
8: Yes.
0: But what really piqued Detective Olson's interest was Jim's stoic behavior.
8: He didn't show a lot of emotions.
1: Does that matter? Affect? Demeanor?
8: It shouldn't, but it does.
1: And he wasn't showing you what you'd expect to see?
8: Right. I mean, he's not showing how I would react if my daughter's missing. I'd be hammering on the table. I want these efforts done. And we have a person who is disconnected from the case.
1: That's a funny word to use, disconnected.
8: It's
1: as though he's talking about some other event, some other place.
8: Yeah, it's just like, doesn't affect me. That was my impression. I think several people had that same impression.
0: Police had not found physical evidence that indicated Jim had something to do with Janelle's disappearance. And none of his boots matched those raked footprints in the snow. But that didn't rule him out as a person of interest.
1: He knows where the rake is.
8: He knows exactly where the rake is. You have to believe that the individual who did this, for some reason, chose to go get the rake out of the garage and then return it to its original position.
1: Not just throw it down on the
8: right
1: side of the house.
8: Right. So there are all these questions and just confusion.
0: 3 days after Janelle's disappearance, the FBI joined the investigation. They thought a lie detector test might provide some clarity and asked Jim Matthews to take one. So he did and failed it.
8: The relevant questions were, do you know what happened to your daughter? Or do you know the whereabouts of Janelle Matthews? So the FBIs were assuming they're some of the best polygraphers in the nation. They say he's deceptive.
9: Of course, polygraphs are really just used for guidance. You can't admit them in court, I don't think.
8: Correct.
9: But when a guy flunks on the critical questions, what does it tell you as the investigator?
8: That's a lead that needs to be followed up on.
0: Investigators were going to do more than follow up. They were about to put the heat on Jim Matthews.
9: Your daughter's missing, and the authorities think you had something to do with it.

0: time for those coming of age in Greeley during the early 1980s was measured differently. There was Greeley before Janelle's disappearance and Greeley after.
1: This missing kid hysteria was gripping the rest of the country, but it hadn't really hit Greeley until this. And everyone was keeping their curtains shut. They were locking their doors. There were parents that were coordinating who's watching which child.
0: Journalist Ashley Fonts, who has a well-known podcast on the case, felt it was a watershed moment in the life of this small city.
2: The kids that I talked to, who are, of course, adults now, said that it completely changed their childhoods. They wouldn't be allowed to go to playgrounds by themselves. They could no longer walk to school alone. And it was traumatizing for everyone.
3: Well, I think based on all the information that we have available, the child has been kidnapped.
0: Reminders of the mystery that haunted Greeley were everywhere, even at the breakfast table. Milk cartons with the faces of missing children first appeared in December 1984, the month Janelle went missing. A few months later, she became one of those faces herself.
4: I can't imagine what is going on with you in this period.
5: For both of us, that's where our faith took over.
0: As Jim and Gloria's expectations to reunite with their daughter slowly dwindled, they immersed themselves in prayer. It's the only way they knew how to keep hope alive.
6: As Christians, we expect God to answer prayer.
0: Janelle had certainly been just that, an answer to a prayer. After Gloria had given birth to their older daughter, Jennifer, she wanted another child, but found out she couldn't get pregnant again.
6: And we thought there were so many babies to be adopted.
5: Went to the Children's Home Society in Santa Barbara and began the paperwork.
4: How smooth or how torturous was that whole process?
5: That was very smooth. We had a wonderful caseworker.
0: About 6 months later, the adoption service called, and there she was, another daughter, Janelle.
5: And I remember when I first saw Janelle, I put my finger down close to her, and she grabbed it with her hand, and I was surprised about how strong she was for...
6: Three weeks.
0: 12 years later, that present from heaven was gone.
4: Gloria, I'm thinking you have to be hungry for information from the authorities. What do you have? What can you tell us? Do you have any leads? Did you stay on the police?
6: No. I didn't do anything.
5: We just let the police do their thing. I mean, they're the professionals.
0: But Jim knew that might blow back on him. Police hadn't stopped wondering about his behavior and demeanor the day after Janelle went missing.
1: I think in most cases, you have to assume that someone close to the victim might have been involved. So it was pro forma that he became a suspect.
7: Just the general theory of these kinds of crimes. Let's start with the family and work our way out.
1: Exactly. That's routine.
0: Jim says he expected the police scrutiny, even welcomed it. After all, he had nothing to hide. That call to his pastor investigators wondered about, the one he made before he called police to report Janelle missing. Well, it was simply a father overcome with anxiety and looking to his spiritual mentor for advice on what to do next.
5: I decided to call my pastor, who I was very close to and really respected, and told him what happened. He said, Jim, I wouldn't mess around with this. Maybe you should call the police.
0: When the FBI got involved in the investigation, Jim says he cooperated fully. But he wasn't prepared for his voluntary polygraph to turn into a full-on, you-did-it kind of grilling.
5: The FBI agent was trying to get me to confess.
4: Oh.
5: And I can't read a polygraph. I don't know anything about polygraphs. And he would tell me that I was lying. And he would say, look at the polygraph and say, you're lying here, you're lying here, you're lying here. Well, I knew I wasn't lying.
0: Police had compared his boots to the footprints in the snow. They went through his car with a fine-tooth comb and found nothing. So Jim was annoyed when 2 months after the FBI polygraph, Greeley PD asked him to take another lie detector test.
5: They were kind of giving me kind of the same thing that the FBI gave me, that kind of getting me try to confess.
0: That repeat tactic was apparently too much for Jim. He lost his patience with investigators and lost the low-key demeanor that had so bothered them.
8: Can you tell me you didn't abduct your daughter? Absolutely. Are you sure? And I'm telling you, I don't know where my daughter is. I'm telling you,
9: who would have been it?
8: Who would have been it?
9: If I knew, do you think I'd be sitting here?
8: I don't know. Tell me.
9: I do not know where she is or who took her. That's it.
8: Are you sure?
9: Absolutely. Absolutely sure. I don't want to raise my voice and get emotional, but that's not my style, but I will.
0: Once again, he was told he had flunked the lie detector. That's when Jim says he'd had enough.
5: And I just got tired of being the main suspect. And I just said, listen, I got mad. I have done everything I can to be cooperative with you. I've told you the truth every single time. I'm fed up with this.
0: But no matter what Jim told investigators, he could not shake their suspicion. And soon it seemed everyone in Greeley knew he was a suspect, including close family friend Eileen Huff.
10: I heard via people who worked in the police department, he was the guilty party. And I just thought, if you only knew Jim Matthews, he'd be the last person you'd think.
0: Eileen thought that the only way to put all the suspicions to rest was to find Janelle, hopefully alive. And so she came up with an audacious plan.
11: And this is the White House switchboard. Hello.
10: Yes.
11: How can I direct your call?
10: Yes. And I thought, I have broken through to the inner sanctum.
0: And straight through to the big guy at the top, President Ronald Reagan.

0: By February 1985, several months had passed without any significant leads in the Janelle Matthews case. But Eileen Huff was determined not to let the case turn cold. So she and several other friends of Jim and Gloria's formed a group called Rescue Janelle.
1: What do you got there, Eileen?
2: These were posters from back in 1984 and 85, showing Janelle at the choir concert.
0: They didn't just put up flyers around town or even limit them to Colorado. They sent them to police departments across the country and to American embassies all over the world.
1: So your thinking, Eileen, was what? Let's keep her picture in front of people. Let's see the name, and maybe something good will come of it.
2: Well, my feeling was someone somewhere is going to see her picture, know the story of what happened to Janelle, and we're going to find her, and we're going to find her alive.
0: They also knew flyers weren't enough. To reach as many people as they could, they planned to get Janelle's face on TV. So they started working the phones. First to regional, then national news and talk shows, all the way to the White House.
2: I don't know what it is, but I just kept going after it.
0: Somehow Eileen got one of President Reagan's advisors on the line and persuaded them to make sure the president mentioned Janelle when he talked about the issue of missing children in an upcoming TV address.
3: American children disappear from their homes or neighborhoods every year, causing, as we can all understand, heartbreaking anguish. For example, I learned about Janelle Matthews of Greeley, Colorado, who would have celebrated a happy 13th birthday with her family just last month. But 5 days before Christmas, Janelle disappeared from her home.
0: Eileen's persistence and determination had achieved something remarkable. And now the phones at the Greeley Police Department wouldn't stop ringing. Their tip line was flooded with more than 1,000 leads.
4: It was an enormous amount of tips. And so the police were just trying their best to handle all of them. This is a really tiny police department back in the early 80s, and they were chasing things down. But of course, you know, they all turned out to be dead.
0: The Matthews family, the whole city of Greeley, waited desperately for a break in the case. They waited a month, a year, then two.
5: There is a somber, maybe dark cloud over Christmas, especially for my family. And I just remember asking my mom, is it always going to be this way? And she, at the time, was like, yes.
0: The case languished. Then in 1989, almost 5 years since Janelle disappeared into thin air, Keith Olson, now a detective, was assigned to take another look. One report he had never seen before raised the detective's eyebrows, and it wasn't about Jim Matthews.
6: One of our officers during the neighborhood canvas had knocked on the door of the neighbors directly across the street from the Matthews. Francis Drake was living there, and Francis Drake told the officer that her son had been visiting that night and that he may have saw something.
1: And his name is what?
6: Norris Drake.
0: A possible witness? To Olson's astonishment, no one had bothered to contact Drake or follow up with his mother.
1: So over your shoulder here, that the green exterior, that was Janelle Matthews' house.
6: That's right.
0: Detective Olson showed us just how close Drake's house was to Janelle's.
1: Boy, it is directly across. If you wanted to keep eyes on the comings and goings at the Matthews' house, that's a pretty good vantage point.
6: And his mother said that when he left that evening, around 9:15 or so, he sits in his vehicle for a while as if he's watching something.
0: That was exactly the time frame in which investigators estimated that Janelle had disappeared, and before Jim Matthews returned home at about 9:30. So just who was Norris Drake? What the detective found made him wonder why the initial investigators never contacted him or took a closer look at him. At the time of Janelle's disappearance, Drake was unemployed, struggling with drug and alcohol addictions, and staying at the home of his best friend, a man named Dave. When the detective interviewed Drake's ex-girlfriend, she told him that Drake had a propensity for violence.
6: He had beaten her up. He had broke into her house after they split up. He was currently on probation for burglary and assault on her.
1: That puts him right in the theoretical frame of what you're looking
6: yes.
1: at.
6: Yes. He had told her that if I kill you, no one will ever find your body. He had told her how he would conceal his footprints and even showed her how to conceal footprints in the mountains by using a tree branch to wipe out the shoe prints. So all these things are going, wow.
0: But that wasn't all. His ex-girlfriend told Detective Olson that Drake had a fetish for preteens, especially for young girls who looked a little bit older, like Janelle.
7: He tells his girlfriend at the time that he's obsessed with young women, children that are just developing into women.
0: Olson couldn't find anything on the books about Drake's alleged adolescent obsession. But he says another woman who'd hung out with Drake as a young teenager told him a similar story. And no one knew where Norris Drake had been for several critical hours on the night Janelle disappeared. His mother told police canvassers that he left a bit after 9 p.m., but Drake didn't return to his friend's house where he was staying until more than 5 hours later. His friend's sister was sleeping on the couch and saw him walk in a bit after 2 a.m.
6: And then she tells me, even more interesting, is he wakes up in that morning and tells me that a 12-year-old girl had been kidnapped from her house across from his mother's house last night, and that he had talked to the police about it and was on scene when the police were doing the investigation.
0: After Janelle's case went public, his friend's sister became so suspicious of Norris Drake that she sent a detailed account of what he told her that morning to a police officer friend in Denver. That statement never made its way into Janelle's case file, so the Greeley police never knew it existed.
6: And then when I interview her, she reads me this statement that she had written so many years ago. It was as if I was getting a firsthand account of the crime.
1: Play by play.
6: Right.
1: So Norris Drake is a guy you want to talk to.
6: Right.
1: And maybe look at the shoes in his closet.
6: Right.
0: Drake got divorced several years before Janelle went missing. His ex-wife told journalist Ashley Fonts that he had abused her and even pointed a gun to her head.
4: This was one of the most upsetting moments in my reporting of the story. From the moment we started talking, she actually started crying in a deep guttural cry. And so after I got off the phone with her, I thought, you know, it's possible. Maybe Norris Drake did it.
0: It was time to bring in Norris Drake.
8: I know you did. Go over to Janelle's that night.
9: No,
8: and were responsible for her disappearance.

0: 5 years after Janelle Matthews disappeared, police thought they finally had their first big break in the case. The suspect, a man named Norris Drake. Detective Olson was told that he had an affinity for adolescent girls and a violent streak. And investigators had placed him across the street from Janelle when she was home alone at the time of her disappearance. Detective Keith Olson was relishing the moment when he would finally come face to face with Drake.
1: So you're in an interview room at the police station.
2: Sure, and we believe there's a chance we can get this guy to confess.
3: Hi, Keith.
4: I've got the Janelle Matthews case.
3: Okay.
4: And I'm sure you've figured out we need to talk to you.
3: So I was living in garden mode.
0: Drake seemed honest enough about how his friend Dave lent him his pickup truck to visit his mom that night, and about the time he left her house to go back home. After that, though, Detective Olson sensed the truth stopped.
3: I just noticed, I looked across the street, and Janelle's garage door was up, and the lights were on.
4: In the garage?
3: Uh-huh.
4: Okay.
3: And I don't remember seeing any vehicles.
4: And after you left your mom's, do you know where you went?
3: Probably straight back to Dave's.
4: Okay. Do you know for certain if you did?
3: I'm sure I did, because Dave really didn't like me tooling around in his pickup, so I'm sure I would have went straight back over there.
0: That, Olson thought, was a lie. Dave's sister, who had been sleeping on the couch that night, told Olson that Drake didn't return to the apartment until after 2 a.m., more than 5 hours after Drake said he left his mom's. But what Drake said next was the kind of wait-a-minute moment that made the detective believe Drake knew what had happened to Janelle.
4: What information did you hear about the case?
3: Well, I remember real well that they thought a gang of kids had come across the back field, had jumped the fence, and had somehow nabbed her, and that they had even found evidence where they had taken a rake out there and raked over their tracks.
0: The raked footprints in the snow. That information was known only to the police and the Matthews family, who had promised to keep it secret. If Drake was the perpetrator, that was a huge slip.
1: He's got too much information?
2: Norris Drake says that he was provided the information possibly by his mother from a phone call early in the morning. And she told him all this stuff.
0: But how could Drake's mom know anything about case details police had kept a lid on? By now, Detective Olson was convinced that Drake was hiding something. Drake agreed to accompany police for a search of his mother's house where he was currently residing. When he returned to the interrogation room, Olson amped up the pressure, hoping Drake would crack. First, he confronted him about the rake.
3: Well, I'm crying out loud. I wouldn't even repeat something like that if I was a guilty one.
4: Here's something that's that points to your involvement is the use of that truck, and then the unaccounted 4 to 6 hours after you leave your mother's place.
3: God, you can't do that to me, though.
4: We also have witnesses that will testify that you were talking about the case before it even could have been on the media.
3: Now, there's no way.
0: Detective Olson thought he had Drake where he wanted him, so he went for the jugular.
4: I think you took Janelle, and I already told you that.
3: Mm-hmm.
4: I don't know what you did with her.
3: It didn't happen.
4: Well, it did happen, and the evidence indicates that whatever it was, whatever the cause of her disappearance, you were involved.
0: Olson pushed and pushed, but Drake didn't budge.
4: I have to say that the reason you went into the Matthews residence was purely for some enjoyment with a young girl.
3: Keith, I swear to you and Jesus Christ and everyone, I did not ever go in that house. I never crossed the street. I didn't have anything to do with it. Absolutely, positively, I had nothing to do with it.
4: How many people that I bring in here do you think swear to God that they didn't do it?
3: Well,
4: you know what I'm saying?
3: But Keith, this is one of these classic cases where you really got the wrong guy. I really am innocent.
1: So where did he stand at the end of that? Was he still on you thought he was going to be good for this?
2: Oh, absolutely. I mean, everything just seemed like this has to be the guy.
0: Olson would not get another stab at Drake, who left police headquarters and promptly lawyered up. It had been 5 years since Janelle disappeared, which made it unlikely for investigators to find physical evidence that would implicate Drake. Sure enough, they hadn't found anything in his mother's house. Olson even tracked down the pickup truck that Drake drove that night, but again, zilch.
2: There was just nothing there to indicate that any crime had occurred inside the pickup truck. Certainly no bullet hole and no blood stains or blood patterns or anything.
0: Olson thought he had a strong circumstantial case against Drake, but he knew that if he wanted the district attorney to charge him, he would need physical evidence or a confession, and he had neither.
2: Here's the problem. We have no proof that Janelle Matthews is dead. And we have no crime scene, and we have no body.
0: The investigation into the disappearance of Janelle Matthews had once again reached a dead end, and a frustrated Detective Olson reluctantly walked away.
1: It sounds like you still have question marks about Norris Drake in the back of your mind.
2: Well, that's because, he was indelibly burned into my mind over all these years, and so it's a scar that's always going to be there.
5: At the Sunnyview Church of the Nazarene, friends of Jim and Gloria Matthews come together to say goodbye to Janelle.
0: In 1994, 10 years after Janelle mysteriously disappeared, her family and friends gathered to remember.
6: This was turning her over to God and saying, God, she's obviously in your hands and we trust you.
1: Is that you accepting she's gone?
6: Yes. I think that's

0: decided he needed a partner and enlisted Mike Prill to help him solve the mystery. Prill was a detective with a knack for making sense of complex cases.
1: I'd known about Janelle's from the time I got hired here. It was one of those infamous cases.
2: You'd never looked at the case file, though, right?
1: I remember reading something on it, but nothing to the extent of reviewing the entire case. I essentially knew she disappeared in December of 1984, and that no one had ever been identified. So when he gives me this case, I go about the process of organizing it.
2: Bringing it kicking and dragging into the modern era. Right?
1: Kicking and dragging.
0: All that hard work would soon pay off. Among the pages and pages of evidence, they found a name. Someone who had apparently been saying repeatedly, "I know something."
3: It was somebody who had been tapping the shoulder of law enforcement for decades.

0: In 2013, nearly 30 years after 12-year-old Janelle Matthews disappeared, Detectives Robert Cash and Mike Prill inherited the case. It took Detective Prill 15 months to create a coherent, all-encompassing case file. And when it was all done, the same old persons of interest emerged from the pages. Jim Matthews, Russ Ross, and Nora Strake, who died in 2007 of an overdose, but was still a suspect. But Prill also noticed something new. A very odd character who'd been dancing around at the fringes of the case. A guy named Steve Pankey.
1: He was someone that came up in my review of the original investigation. And his name would pop up in two paragraphs, in two reports, and never again.
0: Who was Steve Pankey? Turned out he had some curious connections to people involved in the case. For instance, the Matthews family belonged to the Sunny View Church of the Nazarene, and Steve Pankey once worked there as a custodian.
2: He'd worked for them, gotten fired, and been excommunicated.
3: Yes.
2: From the congregation.
3: Yes.
0: Pankey reportedly held a grudge against the entire congregation after that. He also knew Russ Ross, still a suspect in the case. Ross had been Pankey's boss at a 7-Up distributorship in the 1970s, and there seemed to be bad blood between them.
1: He alleged that Russ had beat him up at one point as a supervisor at 7-Up. So although that happened in 1978-79, Steve to this day still despises Mr. Ross.
0: But even more intriguing to Cash and Prill was that Pankey had reached out to police soon after Janelle disappeared.
1: He made a phone call, talked to the detective that was working the case and said, I have information on Janelle, and I have pretty good evidence that she was dead, or she is dead. But I don't want to share any more of my information until you tell me what you know in this investigation. And that detective said, no, that's not happening.
2: So this walk-in tries to play let's make a deal with the duty officer, right, saying I may know something, you may know something, let's talk?
1: Right. But it's not necessarily let's talk, let's hear.
2: That's really weird.
1: Very.
0: It turned out Pankey hadn't just contacted law enforcement that one time. He'd reached out repeatedly through the years. For some reason, no one ever got back to him. He was continually dismissed by one investigator after the other.
3: Detective Prill and I would say that it was somebody who had been tapping the shoulder of law enforcement for decades and trying to get their attention, but was always ignored.
2: And he's always talking about the Janelle case.
3: Correct.
2: I know something.
3: Correct.
2: And he went into the discard bin.
3: Yes.
0: In April of 2019, 34 years after Pankey first called Greeley police, Cash got him on the phone.
4: Hello?
3: Hi, looking for Steve Pankey, please.
4: This is Steve Pankey.
0: But suddenly, Pankey feigned total ignorance about Janelle's disappearance.
4: It seems to be that you're focused on people in the months, weeks, days, the night that she disappeared. And if that's your focus, I can't help you.
0: And unprompted, Pankey made a point of denying any personal involvement in Janelle's disappearance.
4: I was never at Janelle Matthews' house. My first knowledge that Janelle Matthews existed and disappeared was 6 days after the fact.
0: But during a rambling 45-minute conversation,

0: Mission. Pankey hinted he knew things about the case, things about Russ Ross, but he wouldn't share anything unless he could get some guarantees.
1: I'm not going to say anything until I have a firm deal that can't be broken.
2: Pankey's response to Robert was, I want my attorney. I need to work a deal. I need some protections.
3: Who needs a deal unless they've got a problem?
2: And what is his problem? You know, it was that confounding.
0: Cash and Prill started asking around about Pankey. A portrait of a quirky, belligerent character quickly emerged. But it was a call with Pankey's ex-wife, Angela Hicks, that suddenly turned the decades-old cold case red hot.
4: She said, oh gosh, you know, I've been waiting so long for you to call.
0: Angela described a chilling incident from 1999. She and Pankey, still married then, had moved to Idaho. He came home one day and said he had tried to talk to the police there about the Janelle Matthews case, but they wouldn't listen to him.
4: She was taken aback and remembered the case from Greeley and kind of inquisitively said, Janelle Matthews? To that, she said, Steve Pankey looked at her and said, well, you don't think I would hurt her, do you, when she looked just like you?
3: How creepy was that?
4: she said that it made her blood run cold.
0: That incident triggered a flood of memories about Janelle Matthews' disappearance and Pankey's peculiar behavior, which Angela told police started the day after Janelle disappeared. It was the Friday before Christmas 1984.
5: Steve tells her, hey, we're going to go to California for Christmas. And this was a trip that they weren't supposed to be going on, and suddenly he wants to get out of town. And she finds that a little bit curious.
0: The trip ended just as abruptly after Pankey got into a fight with his father. The Pankeys drove back to Greeley on Christmas Day.
5: On the way back to Greeley from California, he seems to be obsessed with listening to any story that she can find on the radio about this missing girl in Greeley, Janelle Matthews. They get home and more bizarre things happen.
4: He goes inside, comes back out in coveralls, and then starts digging in the front yard of the residence.
0: This wasn't just quirky behavior. It sounded downright incriminating. And it contradicted what Pankey had told them about not being aware of Janelle's disappearance until almost a week later.
4: I enlisted an organization called NecroSearch to do some ground-penetrating radar to see if there was anything there buried in the front yard or some sort of disturbance or just something.
0: They found nothing. But after everything Detectives Cash and Prill read and heard from Steve Pankey and from his ex-wife, he was now in their crosshairs as a new and very plausible suspect. Especially after a shocking discovery that put the Janelle Matthews story back on the front pages for the first time in more than 30 years.
2: We're essentially right there. It was right in this location that we're standing.

0: In the summer of 2019, Steve Pankey had emerged as a new person of interest in the Janelle Matthews case. Then, on July 15th, out of the blue, Detective Cash got a call. A construction crew digging an oil pipeline in a remote part of the county had made an important discovery.
1: They'd found unidentified remains that had been lifted up with earth-moving equipment.
0: Cash hurried to the scene about 20 miles from Greeley. Detective Prill met him there.
1: It was kind of dusk. I remember it was, very, very hot. They'd already flown a drone around the area to kind of get an idea of kind of the whole area.
0: The chance discovery in a vast open field was human skeletal remains. Cash went in for a close look and took his breath away.
1: I go and look, see the skull, see the braces.
0: Braces on the teeth? Janelle wore braces back in 1984.
1: Then immediately I see clothing that is in and around and attached to the skeletal remains.
2: We're essentially right there. It was right in this location that we're standing.
3: I keep coming back to the revelation that there's her braces still on, right?
2: Mm-hmm.
3: Right. No question who your discovery is at that point.
2: Right. And the clothing.
3: Yeah.
2: She's dressed exactly as she was at the choir recital, except that she had a coat on. Yeah. And she had that distinctive shirt and blouse and everything else. There was no doubt when you looked at her, it was her.
0: They had found Janelle. A DNA sample confirmed the identity. It was a match to Janelle's biological parents. But there was no DNA from anyone else. The cause of death seemed clear, too. It looked as though Janelle had been shot through the head. No bullets or shell casings were found.
3: I almost feel like we're on sacred ground or something. I mean, with all of this prairie out here.
2: Oh, yeah? Right.
3: This is where this poor kid was for decades, huh?
2: For 35 years. And think of the world that's changed while
3: winters
2: she was here.
3: And summers, and here she is.
0: Who calls Janelle's parents?
1: I called Janelle's parents. You know, she really just kind of came out with it, that we have found something, and we believe that it's Janelle.
0: Jim and Gloria had moved away years earlier, but say they still think of Greeley as home. And that's where they decided to hold a memorial service and burial for their daughter, 35 years removed from her 12th birthday.
4: We had a huge turnout again, 400 people, feeling the love of the people around us. That was tremendous satisfaction to be able to do that, I guess is the best way I can say it, to be able to put our daughter to rest.
0: With their case now a homicide investigation, the detectives set aside their previous suspects to focus on Stephen Pankey, who was living in Idaho. After Janelle's funeral, they decided to take a road trip.
2: We have to go to Idaho. I want to see this guy.
0: The meticulous Detective Prill spent a lot of the nine-hour drive reading about Pankey, trying to learn even more about him and what made him tick. Prill couldn't help but think what a strange life Pankey had led.
2: He left Greeley, somewhat under the cover of darkness, packed up his family unannounced and split.
0: In the years after Janelle disappeared, the Pankey family moved to several different states before settling in Idaho in the 1990s.
2: During that time, Steve is taking a job as a mortician in any of the cities that they live in.
3: What do you make of that?
2: It's weird. He had this proclivity to be around dead people.
0: Of course, lots of people work as morticians. Nothing weird about that. But the detectives were now looking at everything about Pankey with a suspicious eye. Like the fact that he would never last at any job for very long. Prill called it dabbling.
2: And when he wasn't dabbling, he was filing frivolous lawsuits.
3: And running for office.
2: And running for office.
3: I'm your next governor.
2: Right.
0: Pankey had actually run for several offices, including two extremely long-shot campaigns for governor in Idaho.
3: Didn't have a chance at any of those things.
2: No. No.
5: Hello, everyone. This is your best friend, Steve Pankey.
2: Intermixed with all of this is his half-truths, claiming he had a degree in criminology. He didn't. That he's an ordained pastor. He was never.
0: The more Prill read, the more bewildering things got.
2: I mean, there were moments there where I'm reading some of the things that Pankey has written, and there's a lot of WTFs going on.
3: Yeah.
2: Very strange comments that he is writing in motions that he filed in court. What I came away with is that he's endlessly asserting that he has some information on Janelle's disappearance.
0: Remarkably, in legal filings unrelated to Janelle Matthews, Packy would write something about her disappearance. One example, Packy was arrested for disturbing the peace in a bank. The charges would later be dropped, but Packy filed a court petition saying the arrest was an attempt to force him to become an informant in Janelle's case, adding that he feared he would get the death penalty for revealing the location of Miss Matthews' body. What did that have to do with the incident in the bank? Absolutely nothing. What on earth was Steve Packy up to? When Cash and Pearl finally arrived at Pankey's Idaho home for that surprise visit, they were determined to find out.

0: Detectives Cash and Prill had done their homework on Steve Pankey, but still didn't know what to expect when they rang the intercom at his house. Cash recorded the conversation.
1: Steve, hey, it's Robert Cash with the Greeley Police. How are you?
2: Are you at my door?
1: I am.
2: And what did you want?
0: What is it like talking, engaging Steve Pankey in conversation?
3: Very strange.
4: He began talking about things unrelated to anything that we were expecting. You know, personal aspects of his history, of his sexual orientation, things that that just were so far away from where we wanted to go.
2: I have a bisexual history, a long bisexual history. You can go on the internet and it's there.
0: That was a puzzling thing to share. The detectives, of course, were there to talk about Janelle Matthews. They tried steering the conversation in that direction.
5: So the presiding question is, why are you so interested in the Janelle Matthews case?
3: Yeah, why won't you tell us? I mean, help us.
5: Anything come out?
3: No.
0: Once again, Pankey said he would not talk without his attorney or an agreement in place to protect him. And that was that. But the long drive to Idaho wasn't a waste of the detective's time. While they were there, Pankey's ex-wife, Angela, agreed to sit down for a recorded interview.
6: I mean, this is not my usual thing.
0: Over several hours, Angela talked about her life with Steve Pankey, recounting his suspicious behavior when they returned from that unplanned road trip after Janelle disappeared.
6: So we get home, and then we're barely home, and he goes in the yard and starts digging.
0: Angela also had lots of other stories about her ex-husband's strange obsession with the case, like how he once jumped out of his seat in church when their pastor said he was certain Janelle would be found alive.
6: And then he's up and down the aisle and at the back and kind of pacing back there saying, false prophet. So they take him to the foyer, and I mean, every time that foyer opened, he was just yelling out there.
5: Detective, is that evidence or is it just kind of a curiosity?
3: Taken by itself, it's a curiosity. And that's what this entire investigation was any one thing meant nothing. Two things, curious, three things, blah, blah, blah. Yeah, when you start finding yourself with hundreds and you're putting it all together, it's damning evidence.
0: By the end of their conversation with Angela, Cash and Prill had no doubts about Steve Pankey.
5: So as you guys went back in the car, what did you think? That was kind of an interesting experience, huh?
3: Yeah, I think by the time that car was put into drive, I knew Pankey was a suspect in this case.
0: They were done trying to talk to Pankey, but returned to his house to execute a search warrant, seizing his electronic devices. His browser history was filled with searches about Janelle. After refusing to talk to detectives about the case, Pankey, now the prime suspect, decided to start talking to practically anyone else who would listen.
7: On December 20th, 1984.
0: In an interview with NBC station KTVB, Pankey finally revealed the mysterious details of what he'd been claiming he knew about Janelle back in 1984. Pankey said it was just something his father-in-law, a caretaker at a cemetery, had told him.
7: A cop had come to him and said that he had a body that needed to be buried in a casket. They never mentioned the name Janelle Matthews. They never mentioned any name. That's the total of my knowledge about the disappearance of Janelle Matthews, okay? That's it. There ain't nothing more.
0: In other interviews, Pankey offered up provocative conspiracy theories about the case. One of them was about Greeley Mayor John Gates, who was a detective in 1984 and responded to the Matthews house the night Janelle was reported missing.
8: I get a call from a journalist in Idaho who said, hey, Mayor Gates, are you aware that Steve Pankey has named you as a suspect in the disappearance of Janelle Matthews?
5: That you're part of a plot.
8: Right. And I don't find myself speechless very often. I think I was probably speechless that day.
0: Cash and Prill called this latest gambit the Pankey publicity tour.
4: In full Stephen Pankey fashion, he went on a crusade.
5: I'm going to now tell the world about Stephen Pankey.
4: Yes.
0: Pankey also found time to run for office again, this go-round for sheriff in Idaho.
9: One of his campaign slogans was "No hanky with Pankey."
0: Back in Colorado, Cash and Prill were paying close attention to everything Pankey was saying. as they quietly built their case with prosecutors Robert Miller, Lacey Wells, and the elected DA of Weld County, Michael Rourke. They believe Pankey had talked himself into a murder charge, and they presented their evidence to a grand jury.
10: We presented our information to the grand jury through Detective Cash, through Detective Prill.
0: The detectives laid out a detailed timeline of the suspicious behavior and statements made by Pankey over the decades. Detective Prill had even developed a theory of how Janelle was killed, based on the fact that her coat had been turned inside out when they found her remains.
5: So what did that tell you? What's the picture that came together?
3: Well, it became fairly clear to me that this coat had been pulled over Janelle's head.
5: To control her?
3: Perhaps, or she was trying to get away, and he reached over her head and grabbed the coat, and then she pulled away to the point where the cuffs and her hands are in the armpits of the coat, and it's at that point that she was likely shot.
0: Prosecutors told the grand jurors it all added up to a strong circumstantial case.
10: They very quickly turned around and said, here's your indictment, go get him.
0: On October 12th, 2020, that's exactly what Detectives Cash and Prill did. They arrested Steve Pankey at his home in Idaho. He was charged with first-degree murder. Pankey would soon be telling his story again.
11: When you shot Janelle Matthews in the forehead, was she begging for her life?
0: This time, he'd be talking to his most important audience yet, a jury of his peers.

0: Stephen Pankey had been charged with first-degree murder for kidnapping and killing Janelle Matthews. Detectives knew the case against him wasn't a slam dunk.
1: It doesn't have all that stuff that juries absolutely crave.
2: Correct.
1: Obvious motive, there's no weapon, there's no DNA, there's no eyewitness.
2: Yes, it was unusual, to say the least.
0: There was also no evidence to show how Janelle was taken from her house or when and where she was shot, but prosecutors were still confident. The trial started in October of 2021.
3: It's winter.
0: Reporter Ashley Fonts was in the courtroom.
4: Paint me a picture as the trial of Stephen Pankey begins.
3: The trial felt tense to me. This was such a storied case in Greeley, you know, in the 80s, and it was almost like you had, you know, ghosts of the past sitting there.
0: Prosecutors planned to prove their case with a mountain of words spoken and written by Pankey himself. Weld County DA Michael Rourke thought that was a winning hand.
5: For 37 years, justice for Janelle has been denied. That changes beginning today.
6: Basically, what I'm telling them is, ladies and gentlemen, you're not going to hear DNA evidence. I'm going to ask you to rely upon evidence which is as old as time. Statements. Statements of the defendant.
5: Statements and behaviors that will lead you to but one conclusion. That he is the individual we have been looking for 37 years.
0: Prosecutors presented an avalanche of documents. The centerpiece was Exhibit 209. A 75-page timeline prepared by Detective Prill, listing virtually everything Stephen Pankey had said about Janelle over three decades.
6: Exhibit 209 was the compilation of 37 years worth of law enforcement effort. It detailed his life, all of the statements that he's made about Janelle Matthews over the course of time.
0: For D.A. Rourke, one thing in Exhibit 209 stood out above all others. A letter Pankey had written to prosecutors. Rourke calls it Pankey's alibi letter.
6: It's an incredibly detailed alibi, not in a believable sense. He remembers standing at the window, watching the snow conditions, and thinking whether he's going to be able to leave the next morning on a trip to California. But we pull the weather reports, and we know there's hardly any snow on the ground. He talks about remembering that he had gone to the gas station and bought a six-pack of Pepsi. Who remembers that 35 years later?
1: Prosecutors, I see so many red flags in that story, I can't count them.
6: Mm-hmm. Mm-hmm.
1: Do you also?
3: Yes.
0: Prosecutors told the jury there was only one way to interpret all those statements put together by Detective Prill. They were the product of a killer's guilty conscience.
1: And it turned out that Prill became your Pankey whisperer.
6: He put the entire case together for the jury, for their understanding through this document.
0: After 3 days of presenting Stephen Pankey in his own words, the prosecution turned to its star witness, Pankey's ex-wife, Angela. She offered an intimate portrait of her ex, a man with a short fuse who insisted on very strict rules for his family. It was a household with a lot of thou shalt nots.
7: One day I was in the kitchen, I had my stereo on, and he came in. The next thing you know, I hear crashing, smashing, you know, no more music, no TV, no radio, no newspapers. This is going to be a godly home.
0: Angela remembered how Pankey suddenly abandoned those rules during that unplanned Christmas 1984 road trip, obsessively ordering her to find reports about Janelle on the car radio. The message to the jury was clear. This was Janelle's killer making sure there was nothing in the news connecting him to the crime.
2: That's all he wanted to listen to on the radio.
7: He kept having me flip to find more news reports about it.
0: Prosecutors were confident Angela's detailed testimony would compare very favorably to the sometimes contradictory, strange things Pankey had written about the same events.
6: You start to have this real contradiction between the Angela Hicks and her incredible memory and these writings of a guy who, by all accounts, shouldn't have anything to do with this.
0: Then Angela described a disturbing note in her husband's handwriting. She'd found it in the trash years after Janelle disappeared. It had been torn into little pieces.
7: One of the things notated in his handwriting on this piece of legal paper was snow outside the Matthews house was raked.
0: Police say they never revealed the fact that the shoe prints in the snow at the Matthews house had been raked over. Prosecutors believed Angela's testimony about the note she found was powerful evidence that Pankey knew all about the prints because he was the one who made them. Prosecutor Rob Miller.
8: She
2: was one of the most compelling witnesses I've ever had on the stand. And we took a break for the day, and I was like, wow, that was an amazing witness.
0: Take her out of the case. What do you have?
6: Nothing.
0: She's that important.
6: Yes. We don't make this case without Angela Hicks.
0: Now it was time for the defense, and the unpredictable Stephen Pankey would make an unusual case for himself. From the witness stand.
8: The Bible says, make sure your sins will find you out. So I began a series of lies

0: Stephen Packey's defense attorney, Anthony Viorst, believed in his client's innocence. After the state rested, it was his turn to tell the jury why.
1: Mr. Packey is innocent, ladies and gentlemen, because there is no physical evidence, really no evidence whatsoever, connecting him to this crime.
2: No fingerprints, no DNA, there are no witnesses. So it's all circumstantial evidence, number one, and circumstantial evidence can be misleading.
0: One of the defense's biggest problems was the powerful testimony of the state star witness, Pankey's ex-wife, Angela. Viorst pointed out that Angela had waited 15 years before reaching out to police about the case. And he tried to give the jury a reason to question her motive for speaking out now.
2: He was a sort of a domineering type of husband. She may have been sort of getting her revenge by testifying against him at this trial.
1: She had reason to be upset with him. And she had reason to divorce him. But she doesn't have a reason to accuse him of committing a murder.
0: When Viorst got his chance to question Angela, he tried to demonstrate why she had good reasons to resent Pankey.
3: He did not treat you particularly well during the marriage, did he?
4: No, he did not.
3: Okay. He didn't provide well for you financially, did he?
4: No.
0: Angela said Pankey inherited an ultra-conservative view on marital roles from his father, who once described a wife's place to her in a crude, offensive manner.
4: What he had said is, you should obey your husband as unto the Lord.
3: Okay.
4: And if your husband asks you to stand up on a table in the middle of a restaurant and dance naked, you should do it.
3: So that's kind of an old-fashioned view of marriage, isn't it?
4: I thought so.
3: Yeah. And Steve had an old-fashioned view of marriage as well.
4: Yes.
0: After dealing with Angela's testimony, the defense shifted its focus to an alternate suspect. Viorst thought he had a good one in Norris Drake.
2: We presented evidence that he did have an interest in young girls of, you know, who are about Janelle's age. We presented evidence that he was there at that exact location right around the time that she was dropped off.
5: You thought he was a viable suspect?
2: Absolutely. I mean, I really think he's the one who did it.
0: Giving the jury an alternate suspect to think about and challenging Angela's credibility were centerpieces of the defense strategy. But what about Stephen Pankey's credibility? Viorst knew putting him on the stand would be risky.
5: This is a guy who's gotten in trouble by talking too much.
2: Right.
5: And yet, here you're going to go to the totally vulnerable situation of sworn testimony.
2: Right. You don't always know what Steve's going to say.
0: Pankey made the final decision. He would testify. And after swearing to tell the truth, he did a remarkable thing. He told the jury he's a liar.
6: The Bible says, make sure your sins will find you out. So I began a series of lies. I had told so many lies over the years, I didn't know how you can... It's just, it has to make sense, and it all doesn't.
0: And Pankey's reason for lying about Janelle?
6: Revenge.
0: He said it was to exact revenge on people he didn't like. Relatives, co-workers, law enforcement.
6: And because I hated the police, it was all in one to say, I've got information that you want, and you can't have it. It was a polite way of flipping them the bird. It was pure hatred on my part.
0: Jim and Gloria Matthews were there and could not believe what they were hearing.
7: Here he's trying to defend himself in a way, but he's telling us that all he's done is throughout the years is he's lied.
8: How do we know that he's not lying when he was testifying that he was lying?
7: Yeah, it was bizarre.
0: Pankey didn't hold back when it came to Angela. He said her story about him simply wasn't true.
6: I had never imagined that Angie would be as big a liar as I am.
0: Angela had testified about her unhappy marriage. On the stand, Pankey said he never had romantic feelings for his wife. He recalled talking to Angela one night when he decided to sleep on the couch.
6: I turned and told her making love to her was an act of mercy, not passion. I didn't mean to be overly gross, but I think you can surmise from that kind of like what the relationship was like.
0: Here was Pankey himself offering an anecdote about how poorly he treated Angela, a story that was as mean as it was gratuitous.
2: I mean, he volunteered that. Believe me, I didn't ask him that question.
6: Been 5 years.
0: A lot of Pankey's testimony wasn't about responding to questions. It was a stream of consciousness that often didn't seem to have anything to do with the case against him or make any sense.
6: I believe that we are living in the last days, and after this lifetime, there'll be 1,000 years, millennium.
0: Vuor steered Pankey back to all of the statements he'd made about Janelle, including the letters to law enforcement at the heart of the prosecution's case. He gave Pankey a chance to explain that.
1: Or again, what was the purpose of those letters?
6: They thought that I was crazy. So the purpose of my letters was to prove their point. So
0: Pankey was an unusual witness, to say the least. But under cross-examination, he continued to insist he had nothing to do with Janelle's murder. Still, there was one final question D.A. Michael Rourke wanted the jury to hear.
9: When you shot Janelle Matthews in the forehead, was she begging for her life?
10: Objection. Never happened.
9: Did you look in her eyes?
10: Never happened.
9: No further questions. I didn't care what his answer was. I wanted the jury to have that image in their mind of that gun being pointed at that little girl's head.
0: The jury would have its hands full trying to figure out Stephen Pankey. Defense attorney Vuor says his client's unusual ways and obsession with Janelle Matthews do not make him a killer.
5: What is going on with Steve Pankey?
2: And the answer is he's a mentally ill person craving attention. That's the answer that I offered to the jury, and that's the answer that I firmly believe is true.
0: The prosecution cautioned the jury not to fall for that argument.
11: He's not someone that has a mental health disorder. He is a master manipulator. Don't let this self-proclaimed master manipulator manipulate you.
0: After 3 weeks of testimony, both sides were feeling confident. The Matthews family, who'd been in court every day, weren't sure what to think. But as with so much of Janelle's story, it was out of their hands. Now, it was up to the jury.

0: The Stephen Pankey trial was now in the hands of the jurors. They deliberated for a day, then another, and another, with no verdict.
1: I think that we finally reached a tipping point in day two where we're thinking to ourselves, what is this jury doing? And we're starting to get nervous at that point.
0: The jurors finally came back, but not with a verdict. They were deadlocked. The judge declared a mistrial.
2: Michael, how much of a depth bomb is that?
1: Oh, it was huge. We're standing there thinking, and I know I'm standing there thinking, we're going to do this again. There's no way we're not going to try this case again.
0: The decision was made without any hesitation. Stephen Pankey would face a second trial. While preparing for it, prosecutors received an intriguing letter from an inmate at the Weld County Jail, someone named Patrick Callis. It was the same jail where Pankey was being held. Prosecutor Lacey Wells.
3: He talked about this relationship he had developed with Mr. Pankey over their shared beliefs, and it was kind of a religious-based relationship. They would praise God together.
0: He also suggested he had some information. So Detective Prill went to the county jail to meet the inmate, who described a conversation he had with Pankey.
4: Pankey came to this inmate and sought forgiveness for what he did to Janelle. And that whatever it was he did to that little girl was between Steve and God.
2: So he'd booked himself a day on the witness stand?
4: He did. Oh, yeah.
0: The jury would hear from inmate Callis, and there was another important addition to the prosecution's witness list for the second trial, a woman named Debbie Moon.
2: What happened to Debbie Moon? This is someone who had an incident with Pankey before Janelle, right?
1: She was in a relationship with him back in 1977. They were members of the church together. She had come to the realization that she wanted to break up with him. He took her out on the county roads and assaulted her.
0: Debbie Moon told police that Pankey had raped her, but said when she was told it was a case of he said, she said, she decided not to press charges. 45 years later, she still stood by her allegation, and the judge decided to let her testify, overruling a defense objection.
3: We had a big ask of her. She had left the state of Colorado because of Mr. Pankey and had never returned.
2: Oh.
3: She came back for the second trial to bring justice for Janelle.
5: Please be seated.
0: Stephen Pankey's second murder trial began in October 2022. The prosecution had those two new witnesses, but the heart of the case remained the same. The state would rely on Pankey's own statements to prove his guilt. D.A. Rourke's opening argument had a familiar ring to it.
6: The defendant is the person that police were looking for 37 years.
0: Pankey had two new lawyers this time. Public defender Peter Harris used pretty much the same playbook from the first trial.
7: Not only is there no DNA, there's no fingerprints, there's no murder weapon. There is no witness.
0: Harris told the jury there was strong evidence in the case, but not against his client. It implicated Norris Drake. Harris called Drake the elephant in the room.
7: There was evidence tying him to this crime. There is evidence about opportunity for him to have committed the crime.
0: The state's star witness was still Pankey's ex-wife, Angela. But even though Debbie Moon's story was about an incident that happened years before Janelle was killed, prosecutors thought her testimony was pivotal.
2: Did Debbie Moon give the jury a different view of the accused? In that he's not just the goofball down on Main Street, but he could be a violent character.
1: She, I think, completed the incomplete picture that the jury had previously had of the defendant. There was that one additional piece that really gave the jury some insight into who this guy really is.
0: There was a moment during a break in Debbie's testimony that Prosecutor Wells says she'll never forget.
3: She stares at Mr. Pankey. And she stares at him until he looks away first.
2: Deb Moon does.
3: And I think that was her saying, I'm here giving Janelle a voice, and he turned away in shame.
0: Pankey decided not to take the stand, but he became a surprise witness for the state anyway when the judge allowed prosecutors to play his testimony from the first trial for the jury.
8: I had told so many lies over the years.
0: When the jailhouse informant, Patrick Callis, testified, he said he asked Pankey if he killed the little girl he was talking about. He said Pankey nodded yes and then prayed for forgiveness. The DA thought that testimony was so compelling, he used the informant's words to conclude his closing argument.
6: Ladies and gentlemen, the defendant did confess to this crime through Patrick Callis. Pat, I need forgiveness. For what? For that little girl. Did you kill her? That's between me and God. He lowered his head and he nodded.
0: Defense attorney Jessica Brazil made the closing arguments for Pankey.
5: Mr. Pankey seeks attention, is paranoid about law enforcement. Everyone has someone like that in their life where they're just a little off. That doesn't make them a murderer by any means.
0: This jury deliberated for less than 2 days and this time reached a decision. The judge read the verdict.
9: We, the jury, find the defendant, Stephen Dana Pankey, guilty of murder in the first degree, felony murder.
0: Guilty of first degree murder.
10: What a moment. I mean, just knowing we got the Matthews some closure in this lifelong saga they've been through and gotten some justice for the city of Greeley and our community.
0: Detective Prill was sitting at the prosecution table when the verdict was announced.
4: You got to keep a straight face, not react to the tears as they start erupting behind us. We found Janelle. We weren't supposed to. We identified a suspect and arrested him. That wasn't supposed to happen. Just amazing to get to that final third part.
2: What do you do? I mean, it's not a high-five moment, but there is a sense of celebration and victory, certainly.
11: Squeezing my mom's hand, hugging my husband, hugging my parents. And I don't want to say it's an instantaneous lift, but it's almost an instantaneous lift of some kind.
2: You were carrying almost 40 years of something on your shoulder and your spirit, right?
11: Mm-hmm. It just felt great. I mean, it still doesn't bring Janelle back, and it's still something horrific happened to our family, but having earthly justice and closure is priceless, and it feels really good.
2: There really is value to that.
11: Amazing.
0: Before sentencing, with Janelle's convicted killer just feet away, the Matthews family was given a chance to speak.
12: This crime has haunted our family all these years.
13: I told him, you know, he claims to be a Christian, and I said, but your life doesn't show that. And so I told him, you haven't been behind bars for the last 36 years, but you've been a prisoner in your own mind and looking over your shoulder and then constantly like a moth around a flame, fluttering around, wanting to be a part of this and get your, quote, deal, unquote. It didn't happen.
2: Talked himself into this conviction.
13: Yeah.
0: Gloria Matthews tenderly remembered her younger daughter.
14: As mom, I remember much. Yes, she's feisty. Yes, she's opinionated. But she's also tender-hearted, sensitive, and loving.
0: The judge handed down a life sentence with a chance for parole after 20 years. The justice system's final answer to the cruel and senseless murder of Janelle Matthews. Jim and Gloria were grateful, but still think Stephen Pankey has a lot to answer for.
2: Gloria, you're a Christian. Can you forgive him?
4: No.
13: We can forgive him, but we can't forgive what he did. There's a difference in my mind.
15: I can't forgive him. He shot our daughter. Other Christians say that I need to forgive him. But how can you forgive evil?
16: That's all for now. I'm Lester Holt. Thanks for joining us.
17: The school was calling her, and she didn't pick up.
18: Send for 911.
19: Please, my wife's not breathing, please.
17: He said, Stacy's dead. I said, what?
20: It appears she had fallen in the shower and somehow drowned. None of us are seeing anything that says this looks like a murder.
21: What happened when the autopsy came back?
17: Undetermined death. She was 44 years old, young and healthy. You don't just die, you have to die for a reason.
22: Did you have anything to do with it?
23: Absolutely not. I love my wife dearly.
24: There were red flags. There was a dating site open on the computer.
20: People shower with a watch on, but I wouldn't think this type of watch.
17: I was sitting at the grave, and I had a chill come over me. And she said to me, Susan, something's not right. Could I have done something? Could I have said something?
1: I was not going to stop until I got justice for Stacy.
16: Get ready to learn about a murder that didn't look like one until someone took a closer look. I'm Lester Holt, and this is Dateline. Here's Keith Morrison with The Sisterhood.
3: Some cases come together so quickly. The puzzle pieces just snap into place. The fingerprints. The blood spatter. The DNA. That is not this story.
17: At this point, it feels like a bad dream that I can't wake up from. It's been a journey.
3: Yes, a long journey. But more than that, a fight for answers, for the truth.
6: There's no way a 44-year-old woman who's otherwise healthy die for no reason. So then it was like, okay, something is not right.
7: That doesn't make sense. That doesn't happen.
3: It would take 7 years and a chorus of voices, women, friends, family, even strangers stepping up. A sisterhood bound by one goal. To answer the dreadful question, what killed Stacy Feldman?
8: I knew immediately when I saw the date that that was the reason she was dead.
3: She grew up Stacy Melman in Muncie, Indiana, the youngest of three sisters. In the middle was Susan.
17: The three of us were very close.
21: She was the baby.
17: And she was the baby of the family. Daddy's little girl.
3: She was girly, reveled in it, loved the color pink, and loved to have fun.
21: What was she like?
17: The life of the party, giving, loving, I mean, just fun.
3: Stacy spent her mid-20s in Chicago, where she met Jan Goldenberg. A mutual friend introduced them.
7: She opened the door and was so warm and welcoming that I instantly felt comfortable. And I could say that probably from that day on, we were inseparable.
3: In 1998, Stacy moved to Boston to help out her sister, Susan Altman, who had just given birth to her first child.
17: And she was our nanny for 6 months.
3: When it came to children, Stacy was a natural. And as she entered her 30s, she was itching for a family of her own. She wanted more than anything to be a mom.
21: So was she actively looking for a mate?
17: She was. You know, her friends were getting married, they were having children, and the time was ticking for her.
3: It just so happened a friend of Jan Goldenberg was eager to play matchmaker.
7: Because, as I said, everyone loves Stacy, and she lit up a room with her bright blue eyes and her blonde hair and her smile.
3: Stacy agreed to the setup with a man named Bob Feldman.
17: After she went on her first date with him, she came home and she was very enamored of him.
7: He was charismatic. Yeah, he made his way into her heart.
3: They got married at the Ritz in Montreal. It was like a fairy tale.
17: She had a crown as part of her veil. She really wanted that.
3: And of course, she wanted children. A year later, she got her wish, a girl followed by a boy. By then, the family had settled in the suburbs, the Denver, Colorado suburbs, where Stacy, as usual, made new friends, like Linda Blaustein.
25: We were part of this Jewish baby university that they have there, which is basically just, you know, your childbirth class plus a little bit of, like, Jewish, I guess, education, you know, for parents thrown in. We hit it off right away.
3: Stacy and Linda joined a music class with their new babies. Brenda Case was there, too.
6: When I met Stacy at our baby music class, you know, we had all just had babies, so you couldn't fit in clothes anymore.
3: Stacy said she needed a dress for an event.
6: And I said, I've got this dress, like, the amazing dress. You can wear it if you're size 6 or, like, size 14. It doesn't matter. And I said, come over to my house and try it on. So we just kind of connected.
3: their very own sisterhood of the traveling dress.
6: So she borrowed it multiple times throughout, you know, our friendship.
3: The Feldmans doted on their children. Bob was a soccer coach for his son. Stacy, president of the parent-teacher organization at their school.
6: I would always say, I wish Stacy was my mom. I mean, she was just good at it all.
3: Stacy did struggle with some medical issues like rheumatoid arthritis and chronic neck pain.
17: She was a soldier. You know, she marched ahead.
3: When it came to her kids and her community, Stacy was all in.
6: You're having a surgery, I'm going to cook for you, I'll come over, I'll hang out, we'll watch movie. You know, she just wanted to just do things for people.
3: A backyard pool happens to be a bit of a rarity in Denver, but Bob and Stacy were lucky enough to have one of their own, a secluded oasis surrounded by tall trees.
6: Their pool, I mean, it was just a revolving door of friends and family coming over.
7: Stacy loved holidays.
5: Doesn't matter which one.
7: Doesn't matter which one. Any reason to celebrate and cook and enjoy each other's company. She would make the most out of every holiday.
9: Still in the game.
3: The celebration of Purim is one of the most festive Jewish holidays. It's an extra special one for kids, marked by costumes and carnivals.
9: Try one more time.
3: Special dessert treats called hamantaschen. March 1st, 2015 was a big day, the Purim Carnival at the Feldman Synagogue. Bob said he dropped the kids off for religious school at 8:30 that morning, and then the plan was for Stacy to pick them up at noon and take them to the carnival. But pickup time came and went.
17: And she didn't arrive, and so the school was calling her, and she didn't pick up.
3: So they called Bob, and he fetched the kids and took them to the carnival. He said they all got home around 3 p.m. The shower in the primary bathroom was running. Bob went upstairs.
17: And then he says that's when he found her.
9: What do I do? Please help me.
3: What happened to Stacy Feldman?
16: Help arrives within minutes, and soon so does a detective.
20: None of us are seeing anything that says this looks like a murder.
16: But this was odd.
20: It's gold and silver, a dress watch. And there are people that shower with a watch on, but I wouldn't think this type of watch.

0: It was 3:21 p.m., March 1st, 2015.
1: Oh, my God, I need help. Please help me. Please.
0: The man on the phone, desperate, panicked, was Bob Feldman.
1: Please, my wife's not breathing. Please.
0: Who told the 911 operator he'd found his wife, Stacy, collapsed in the shower.
2: Count out loud so I can count with you.
0: Over the phone, the operator instructed Bob in CPR.
1: 1, 2, 3, 4, 5, 6, 7, 8, 9. Oh, please help me, please.
2: Help is on the way, sir. Please. Something, you're doing good.
0: Fire and paramedics arrived within minutes. They found Stacy on the bathroom floor, unresponsive. They attempted every life-saving measure to no avail.
3: There was no signs of life.
0: Not from the get-go?
3: No.
0: This man is Randy Dennison. He hurried over there pretty quickly when he heard.
3: This is reported initially as some type of medical event, that she had fallen in the shower and somehow drowned.
0: Not the sort of case he'd hear about in the normal run of things, given that Randy Dennison was a veteran Denver police homicide detective. But something unusual about this medical event.
3: Just the fact that she was only 44 when she died, and she was reportedly found in the bathtub.
0: Dennison arrived at the Feldman home an hour and a half after the 911 call.
3: I met with our officers that were on the scene and was briefed by them.
0: Detective Dennison found Bob downstairs, surrounded by relatives and clergy members. So he pulled Bob.

0: and didn't come back until 3 or so in the afternoon.
1: Right, and returned home to find her unresponsive in the shower with water running and the water was cold.
0: Bob said he pulled Stacy out of the tub and called 911. But fog of panic, maybe? Details were fuzzy.
1: He told me he couldn't remember if she was face up or face down.
0: Bob told Dennison he and Stacy had attended a party the night before, and she'd taken some marijuana edibles.
1: That was about the time, too, that marijuana was legalized in Colorado, and there was a lot of problems with it originally because people were consuming too much.
0: Yeah.
1: And having issues.
0: Or, Bob suggested, it might have been something deeper. After all, Stacy had a laundry list of medical problems and took several prescription medications.
1: He said that she had rheumatoid arthritis and that she had recently had some injections in her cervical spine for nerve pain.
0: Detective Dennison listened and then asked if he could look around, but there wasn't much of a suspicious nature to see.
1: And there was nothing to indicate that some intruder had broken in and done this, or there was no area where you saw a fight and blood spatter or, things knocked over, anything like that.
0: So he went to the primary bathroom, where Bob said he'd pulled his wife out of the tub. The floor was dry by the time Dennison saw it. In the tub, a damp washcloth was crumpled on the drain. A metal shower caddy shelf had fallen to the bottom of the tub, and some shampoo bottles were scattered about. Then he went into the bedroom, where the first responders had tried and failed to revive Stacy. Her body was still there, and right away he was struck by her injuries.
2: What kind of injuries?
1: Mostly bruises and abrasions, just really all over her body. Her face, her nose, her forehead, her arms under her bicep-tricep area, and then abrasions along her abdomen area. So there was quite a bit.
0: Bob did say he had to pull Stacy out of the tub.
1: And she had some abrasions on her body that could be consistent with being dragged across the rail or the frame for the shower doors.
0: And then he spotted them. Stuck on Stacy's body might explain everything.
1: She had two transdermal fentanyl patches on her.
0: Fentanyl? A valuable painkiller, yes, and perhaps these were treating Stacy's nerve pain, the issue Bob told him about, but why two?
1: I thought, well, maybe we have an accidental drug overdose here. Maybe she put two fentanyl patches on and she shouldn't have had that much.
0: So maybe this wasn't a case for him after all. He didn't see any reason to treat this as a crime scene. Seal the house, start recording interviews, nothing like that.
1: None of us are seeing anything that says this looks like a murder right now.
0: And then something quite odd caught Detective Dennison's eye. Stacy had been wearing a watch in the shower. Must have been. It was still on her wrist. And not just any kind of watch either.
1: But it's gold and silver, a dress watch. And there are people that shower with a watch on. But I wouldn't think this type of watch.
0: So, drug overdose? Accident? Medical issue? Something else altogether. Detective Dennison needed to send this body to autopsy. A medical examiner could get to the bottom of things. Maybe.
3: Coming up.
4: I was sitting at the grave crying, and I had a chill come over me.
3: A message from Stacy?
4: And she said to me, "Susan, something's not right, and you have to do something about this."

0: Stacy Feldman's sister, Susan Altman, was at home outside Boston when the phone rang. It was her father. And the news was unthinkable.
1: He said, "Stacy's dead." And I said, "What?" And he said, "Stacy's dead." And I was waiting for him to say she was in a car accident. Because I just talked to her the day before. She was going to a party. She was feeling good. And he said, "I don't know." And I hung up the phone and was hysterical.
0: In Denver, Stacy's friends traded messages of shock and grief that within a few minutes had morphed into a plan to do for Stacy's family what she had so generously done for them.
2: I thought, okay, what do we do? How do we help Bob? How do we help the kids? So everybody just all hands on deck, like, what can we do? It was unbelievable because there wasn't really an understanding of what happened.
0: It seems strange somehow. Announcements of sudden death often include a reference to cause, heart attack, stroke, overdose, but not the sudden death of Stacy Feldman. Cause unknown. As her sister and family raced to Denver and struggled to make sense of it.
1: Her health wasn't the best, and she spent the last year not feeling so great. She had a ski accident and hurt something, and she fell off a ladder at the school and, you know, broke some ribs.
0: And the investigators found those two fentanyl patches on her skin, so maybe without intending to, she'd overdosed. Or maybe her death was just a pure accident. Falls in the shower are not uncommon. Sister Susan heard Stacy had slipped on the ice the night before. Maybe she'd hit her head.
1: You know, a brain injury that you don't go to the hospital, but it kills you.
0: The list of possibilities was depressingly long. Detective Randy Dennison hoped the medical examiner's office could provide the answer.
3: I attended the autopsy the following day. They're examining the body and looking at everything really carefully.
0: But they'd have to wait for the final autopsy report. And meanwhile, Stacy's family made arrangements for her funeral and gathered in Denver to say goodbye.
4: We are spinning from the shock of her sudden and tragic death.
0: This is audio from the funeral service, where the rabbi sounded as lost as friends and family.
4: There are no explanations. There is only a numb silence.
0: Two young children, now motherless, sat beside their father.
5: And to you, Bob, these moments are not fair. May all that you have had with her, all those memories, may they bring you strength in days to come.
0: All those people Stacy touched filled the room to pay their respects.
2: I was wearing the dress for her funeral.
0: The dress. The one they shared for so many happy occasions.
2: Over the years, we would always do these amazing things and wear it. And then, you know, I couldn't believe it, but I was going to wear it the day that we buried her.
6: I couldn't own what was happening. It was watching her family and her little kids. Nobody should go through that.
0: Susan stayed in Denver for 2 weeks. And the day before she left, she visited Stacy's grave with one of her aunts. One last chance to say goodbye.
1: And I was sitting at the grave crying. And I had a chill come over me.
0: She felt like her baby sister wanted to tell her something. Almost as if she could hear Stacy's voice.
1: And she said to me, "Susan, something's not right. And you have to do something about this."
0: Coming up.
6: We were quite surprised to see that there was a dating site open on the computer.
0: A marriage in trouble. Somebody was stepping out.
6: It was an ugly situation.

0: Susan Altman sat at her sister Stacy's grave and thought about things. Things that never did feel right. Ever since Stacy married Bob Feldman.
1: It was always a struggle for her.
2: It was always a struggle.
0: Mind you, opposites sometimes attract, and Bob was a devoted father. But when she thought about hard-working, community-minded Stacy, and then him...
1: What was his level of ambition in life, as far as you could tell?
2: He didn't have any. I mean, he was always trying to get a free buck.
0: Little stories Stacy had told her, like how Bob would sometimes bring a broken suitcase to the airport.
2: And then take the suitcase off, you know, the carousel.
1: Sure.
2: And then he would take it to the customer service and say, you broke my suitcase and I want a new one. And because of my pain and suffering, I want a more expensive one.
1: Would he get them?
2: All the time.
1: Wow.
2: All the time.
1: What did she think about it as she realized what he was doing?
2: She put up blinders. She wanted those children so badly, and she was getting older, and she just wanted to make it work so badly.
0: Bob worked for a wholesale meat distributor, but the couple struggled financially.
2: Supposedly he was a salesman, but he never made enough money.
0: So Stacy went back to work for a charitable organization.
3: She stopped being a stay-at-home mom. She got herself a job.
1: How'd she feel about that?
3: She did what she had to do.
0: Stacy's commitment to Bob, to the kids, was never in doubt. But Bob, on the other hand?
3: A few years into their marriage, it was a special birthday of mine, and another girlfriend from Chicago and I flew out to Denver to celebrate.
0: Jan and her friend decided to check the dating website they'd been using. So they borrowed Bob and Stacy's computer.
3: And we were quite surprised to see that there was a dating site open on the computer with his profile.
1: His profile is somebody actively using a dating
3: Actively using.
1: Site.
3: In fact, he had a date that evening.
1: Wait a minute. He's married to your friend.
3: I was shocked. As much as I had concerns, my concerns were more, he's not holding up his end of the bargain here in a relationship. He's not working. He's not
1: supporting
3: his...
1: He's gone on a date, for God's
3: sake. Well, and so that took it to a different level.
1: Sure. Like, did you tell her?
3: We did not. We discussed it. We discussed it with others who were close to her and decided that let's wait. Let's play this out. Let's see what happens.
0: Oh, it did play out. According to Jan, Stacy said one day a woman showed up on her doorstep and told her Bob had been giving her money.
3: And, of course, having been with her sexually, it was an ugly, ugly situation.
1: She must have been, completely, what is it they say, gobsmacked. She had no idea.
3: Blindsided. Disgusted. Actually disgusted. Hurt, of course. Hurt and devastated and shocked, but she couldn't fathom getting over that and ever being able to go back to having feelings for him.
0: Stacy told friends she thought about leaving him, and they separated a few times. She even saw a divorce attorney at one point.
2: He always lured her back. He would say, I'm going to change, and we're going to go to therapy, and, you know, we're going to have the life that you always wanted.
1: He'd keep dangling the thing in front of her that she
2: wanted.
1: I'm going to change.
0: But he didn't.
2: Their house was only in his name.
0: Hmm.
2: The credit card would say Robert Stacy Feldman instead of Robert and Stacy Feldman.
1: Well, well, well.
2: He controlled her financially, emotionally, and just had that power over her.
0: She told her friends she was too scared to leave him.
3: He told her that he would leave her with nothing and take the kids. He threatened her in a way that really scared her. She was afraid.
0: The threats were never physical, or as anybody knew. But in hindsight, Stacy's sister and friends believed she was being emotionally abused.
3: She needed those children to live in a warm, loving home. So she just kept it at bay. And again, hoping he would change, hoping things would get better, hoping for a new lease on life, I guess.
0: And now Stacy was gone. Susan sat at Stacy's grave and thought about all those things and knew she had to do something. The feeling she'd had for years was too strong to ignore any longer.
2: And I got in the car with my aunt, and I told my aunt, and she said, you need to call the homicide department right now.
0: She phoned Detective Randy Dennison.
2: I talked to him for an hour and a half, and I told him why I thought Bob killed her, and he probably thought I was a grieving sister.
0: Maybe. But a few things had been troubling Dennison ever since he saw that bathtub. Not exactly suspicious, just odd. It just didn't look the way he thought it would if an adult had taken a tumble in there. Sure, that metal shelf and the shampoo bottles apparently went flying, but everything else was neatly in its place.
4: There was a towel really neatly hung there. And then on the inside railing door, there was some shampoo and products still on there. You know, my thought was, it's funny that these things weren't disturbed.
0: Also, if Bob did pull his wife out of the tub, wouldn't the floor be wet?
4: There wasn't water on the floor that you would expect.
0: And that washcloth sitting on the drain?
4: If this tub had been full of water, you would expect that to be totally saturated. And it wasn't.
0: Mind you, he'd arrived an hour and a half after Bob called 911. Still, the scene, all those injuries on her body. Curious.
5: It's all kind of gray area stuff, right? Like, maybe suspicious, maybe not.
4: Right. It still could be medical, so we have to really wait till the autopsy report comes out.
0: And then, 2 months later, it certainly did.
6: Coming up, Stacy's friends and family grow increasingly frustrated.
2: She was 44 years old, young and healthy, the day before. People don't just die. You have to die for a reason.
6: When

0: Susan Altman suspected her brother-in-law, Bob Feldman, had something to do with her sister Stacy's death. She thought Stacy's autopsy would prove it. It took 2 months. And then...
1: What happened when the autopsy came back?
2: Undetermined death.
0: Susan couldn't believe it. Didn't believe it.
2: She was 44 years old, young and healthy, the day before. People, you don't just die. You have to die for a reason.
0: The forensic pathologist who conducted the autopsy found dozens of scrapes and bruises on Stacy's body, but determined none of them would have caused her death. The autopsy did reveal Stacy had yet another underlying medical condition that might or might not have explained what happened. Stacy had a mild case of hardening of the arteries.
3: There's a somewhat enlarged heart. I don't think there was any medical opinion that she was in grave danger of heart failure or anything like that.
0: There were also curious findings in the toxicology report. Bob said Stacy had taken a cannabis edible the night before she died, but there was no trace of it. And the fentanyl patches found on her body.
3: She had no fentanyl in her system, so certainly wasn't caused by that, an overdose of fentanyl.
0: A supervisor at the medical examiner's office reviewed the autopsy report and agreed. The cause of Stacy's death could not be determined.
4: As a detective, when you get a result like that, what does that do to your investigation?
3: Well, it kind of halts it. You're going to need more.
0: What could he do? Well, for one thing, talk to Bob again, see if his story held up.
3: So I had called him a couple of times, and he returned my call, started recording the conversation.
5: Did you come, were you back at all during the day?
6: I went.
5: Until you found your wife.
0: The detective asked Bob to go over that day again, beginning with taking the kids to religious school at the temple.
4: The first story was he left at 8:30. He didn't come back till 3.
3: Yes.
0: But now, in this call, he added a stop or two.
5: What time do you think it was about that you were home?
6: It was probably around noon.
5: Okay.
6: I actually cleaned out the garage. There was a shelf that fell.
3: According to the friends, that garage was pretty much a mess, I guess, all the time. And when I saw it later, it didn't look very orderly.
4: The idea that he'd stop in the middle of his day to clean it up didn't make any sense.
3: No, it did not.
0: Bob said after he cleaned the garage, he went to the park to work out. Even though it was a very cold day, there was still snow on the ground.
6: Some jogging and walking and in between, like, the benches, I'll lay down and do push-ups and things.
4: Was that a regular activity of his?
3: No. We found out interviewing friends and neighbors, that would have been unusual.
0: Dennison also talked to the director of the religious school, who said that when Stacy failed to pick up her kids as arranged, one of them called Bob.
3: She tells the school, I talked to my dad, and he'll be right here to get us.
0: According to Bob, he would have been working in the garage at home or exercising in a nearby park around that time. But almost an hour passed before he showed up at the kids' school.
4: Is the house a long, long way from the school?
3: No, it's about a mile and a half. I did a Google map search on that, and I drove it several times myself, the same time, basically, he'd be driving it, to make sure there's not a lot of traffic, and there's not.
4: Certainly isn't an hour-long drive.
3: No, absolutely not, no.
0: Bob had also told him that earlier in the day, after he dropped the kids off at school, he hung around to attend a ceremony there. So the detective checked that out, too.
4: There wasn't a service, even though he said there was.
3: Right.
4: So right there is a lie.
3: Yes.
0: Dennison wondered, why the shifting story? And why, when Stacy failed to pick up the kids at school...
3: Why don't you go home and check on your wife? That's my thought. And even if you're not concerned about her, you might be upset. Like, hey, you messed up our day here.
0: The detective had to put the question to Bob. Did he know more about his wife's death than he was letting on?
5: Well, let me just ask you here, Bob. Did you have anything to do with it?
6: No, I did not. Absolutely not.
5: Okay.
6: No, I love my wife dearly.
0: Detective Dennison wasn't so sure. Before he got Bob on the phone, He had spoken with first responders, who said,
3: it looked like he was overacting. I mean, they're constantly around families that have just lost a loved one. And they're expressing the same thing, like it was an act.
0: All very interesting and suspicious. But Dennison was a homicide detective without a homicide. The autopsy still said the cause of death cannot be determined. Stacy's sister shared his frustration.
2: I became kind of obsessed with watching murder mysteries, and I would call him in the middle of the night, and I would say, you know, please watch episode so-and-so, because maybe it's this or maybe it's that.
1: How often did you call that detective?
2: About once a week, on Friday usually.
1: Yeah, he always took your call?
2: Mm-hmm.
0: Detective Dennison was good about that, taking calls, just as well. After all, how else could he know about the other woman and what she was going to tell him?
7: Coming up.
8: He just grabbed me and kissed me really aggressively, and it just shocked me. I pushed him back.
7: A match made online. What was the connection to Stacy's death?
8: I knew immediately when I saw the date that that was the reason she was dead.

0: Detective Dennison wasn't expecting it. A message left at the office from a stranger. A woman who claimed to have an urgent story to tell about Bob Feldman and the day his wife Stacy died. Information that could shed a whole new light on the case.
1: And I called the person, Susan McBride.
0: Susan McBride. Back in February 2015, Susan was single, lived in Denver. She thought she had just met a great guy on Tinder. His name was Bob.
2: There was a nice picture of him with a big smile and a, as I recall, a green polo shirt. Looked like he was barbecuing.
0: They swiped right on each other, and hours later, they were knee to knee in a crowded coffee shop.
2: He was very personable and likable, and he smiled a lot and laughed a lot.
3: Before you met, did he explain much about his circumstances?
2: No, I didn't find out until we met for coffee that he had been separated for a couple of years and was planning to file for divorce.
0: Before she knew it, an hour plus slipped by. They agreed on another date.
2: We walked outside to the front of the coffee shop, and he just grabbed me and kissed me really aggressively, and it just shocked me. I pushed him back, and he said something like, "I couldn't help myself," or something. And I remember walking away thinking, you know, it was just really off-putting to me.
0: But she decided to give him the benefit of the doubt.
2: And I thought, well, I'll just, you know, see how a next date goes, because I really did like him.
0: Later, he emailed her, gushing.
2: "I think I'm supposed to wait 3 days before I say something. I don't follow the rules. Wow, you're wonderful."
0: He offered to bring wine to her place that night. She said no.
2: I basically thought, there's no way I'm letting this guy come over until I know his last name. And so at some point in the email conversation, I said, "So what's your last name?"
0: It took all day for him to answer. One word, Wolf. Bob Wolf. She Googled him exhaustively. She didn't find anything with that name. But eventually she landed on something.
2: A LinkedIn profile came up for a Robert W. Feldman, and his picture was on the LinkedIn profile.
3: And bingo, that was him.
2: Yeah, that's when I discovered his last name was Feldman.
0: She also found the name of his wife, Stacy. They seem to still be together.
2: I sent him a message saying, "You're a lying a**, Bob Feldman. Don't contact me again."
3: Well, that's direct.
2: Yeah, I felt it was deserved. It was warranted.
0: Bob did not. He lit up her phone.
2: After many rings, I finally picked up and I said, "What?" And he said, "Please let me explain."
0: It was a scary story. He had a stalker at one point, he told her, and that made him leery of sharing his full name. He wanted to tell Susan more, he said, so maybe over dinner. He came to her place.
2: He brought me a salad and a half-drunk bottle of wine, and I thought that was really cheesy. Anyway, we talked for a long time. He told me that his wife was an absentee mother, and she just kind of did her own thing.
3: Absentee mother. It's something you don't often hear, that phrase.
2: That's what he called it.
3: The phrase he used.
2: Yeah.
0: Bob insisted they were separated. They took turns spending time in the house with the kids. Susan felt he was pouring his heart out. Her anger melted.
2: He made me believe that he was a very cautious person, that he really wanted a relationship.
0: They slept together that night and made plans for the coming weekend. But when Saturday rolled around, Bob abruptly said he couldn't make it.
2: I immediately responded, "To be honest, Bob, it seems like you were just looking for a hookup. And as I indicated, I was not. I think we better just move on. Your life seems way too complicated right now anyway. Good luck." And no response whatsoever from him.
0: All her doubts about Bob came flooding back. She went online again, this time to check out his stories about Stacy.
2: I found then that she was actually the president of the PTO of the grade school.
3: I see. That doesn't sound like an absentee mother to me.
2: No, it just really made me angry that he would say that about her. And I thought, should I tell her? Should I not tell her?
0: She did, in an email.
2: I said, my name's Susan McBride. You don't know me, but I met your husband on a dating site called Tinder. He told me you had been separated for quite some time. If you're not separated, you should know that he's cheating on you.
3: Boy.
2: She wrote back and she said, no, we are not separated. And I wrote back and I said, I'm so sorry, Stacy. Here's my number if you'd like to call me.
0: Within minutes, Stacy was on the phone to Susan.
3: What was she like on the phone?
2: She was so sweet and kind, and she wasn't angry. She said, I'm so sorry he did that to you.
3: That sounds almost more like somebody who knows that's happened before, and this isn't the first time she's had to go through this.
2: Right, and she said, I'm done with him.
3: I'm sorry, what did she say to you?
2: She said, I'm done with him.
0: And that was that. Susan didn't communicate with Stacy or Bob again. And then, one sleepless night, months later, she got into Google, just curious, and found Stacy's obituary. It hit her like a bomb. Stacy died on March 1st, 2015, the very day they had talked.
2: I got physically ill. Physically ill. It was like something out of a movie.
3: I mean, you didn't cause it, but did you think somehow that maybe you'd done something?
2: Absolutely. I knew immediately when I saw the date that was the reason she was dead. And I didn't know if she committed suicide or something, or if something else happened, or he killed her. I really didn't know.
0: She called Crime Stoppers, spoke with Detective Dennison, told her story.
3: It's like somebody suddenly opened the curtains and let the light in. Now you can see what maybe happened here.
1: Yeah, you certainly have a motive.
0: He also found out that Bob collected on a $750,000 life insurance policy after Stacy's death. Bob was living off the money and seemed to be enjoying himself, too.
4: All Stacy wanted was to take her kids to Disney World. She never had enough money to take her kids to Disney World.
3: And then he went.
4: And then he took them. And not only did he take them to Disney World, it was like first class Disney World, the most expensive hotel, the guide that takes you to the front of every line.
0: So now Dennison knew that Bob was a confirmed cheater who spent extravagantly after his wife's sudden death. So maybe he could prove the guy was a creep, but that didn't make him a killer. And then, another woman came forward, and her story? Creepy would be the least of it.
5: Coming up.
6: He says, because my house is so secluded, you could scream as loud as you would want, and nobody would hear you.
5: Alarming words. And she says worse.
6: At that point, I went into survival mode.
5: When Dateline continues.
0: It was tragedy that brought Stephanie Galvin into this story, a tragedy in her life.
6: In 2012, my stepson took his life, and he was 13 when he passed away.
0: And after, Stephanie and her husband separated, and her young daughters were struggling. The counselors at school recommended a center that offered grief counseling classes. And that's where Stephanie met a father who was there with his own two kids. His name, as you may have guessed, was Robert Feldman.
6: He was very kind, and he was very interested in having a conversation with me. He seemed pleasant with his kids.
0: So when Bob asked for her phone number, she said yes. Except he didn't call. Until several months later, long after the class ended.
6: Out of the blue, he calls and says, hey, my kids are going to be at summer camp for about 3 weeks, and I thought it'd be nice if I took you to dinner. And then the community that I live in, we have a community pool that everyone goes to, so we could go swimming and then go to dinner.
3: A swimming date?
6: Yeah, I guess so.
3: A little unusual.
6: It was summertime, though, so.
0: Stephanie was game.
3: How are you feeling on the way over there?
6: I was nervous because it had been a while since I had gone on a date. I had the normal jitters of this, you know, this is exciting, it should be fun, and I was looking forward to just having a good time out with someone.
0: But then she walked in the door.
6: And almost instantly, I felt something was off.
0: For one thing, this wasn't a community pool. It was Bob's private backyard pool.
6: And so I'm thinking, oh, I'm overreacting. I don't know him, so everything's, you know, fine. Give him the benefit of the doubt.
0: They made their way to the backyard patio, where, she said, he told her his story.
6: He had told me that his wife had suddenly passed away from cancer.
0: Cancer? Which wasn't true, of course, but Stephanie didn't know that.
6: He was like, you want to go swimming? And so I was like, okay. At this point, I'm still very nervous, and I honestly didn't know what to do.
3: You're questioning yourself more than you are him at this point.
6: Yeah.
0: And so she pushed aside her discomfort and had an awkward swim with Bob Feldman. They sat on the patio again afterward.
6: And I noticed it was getting kind of late. It was around dinner time, and he still hadn't mentioned anything about going to dinner. At that point, my concerns started to grow.
0: Eventually, they went back inside, and Stephanie changed out of her swimsuit in the primary bathroom. No way for her to know. It was the same room where first responders found Stacy dead more than 2 years before.
6: And then when I had come out, he was in the room, and he started to kiss me. You know, I was like, okay, that's a bit fast, but...
3: This was unexpected.
6: It was a little unexpected.
3: And you're in his bedroom?
6: I'm in his bedroom. He had wrapped his arms around me and had squeezed my shoulders tight. I knew that something was going to happen. And the feeling that I had had when I first got there of something in my gut was saying something's off here kind of just hit me really hard. And at that point, I went into survival mode. I knew, okay, there was no dinner. This was his intentions all along. And now I have to do what I can to play calm and just act like I'm okay. So it happened.
0: Bob raped her, she said.
6: I wouldn't have been able to get him off if I had tried, because he put a lot of weight on me. And during that time, I was out of my body. I was looking down at myself. It was the weirdest thing. I've never experienced that ever.
3: Were you afraid? Were you terrified?
6: I wasn't terrified at that point. I was afraid, and I felt like a coward. I was like, I should have left when I first felt something was off.
0: When it was all over, she said, he asked her to look out on his patio.
6: And he says, see all these houses and everything around here? Because my house is so secluded, you could scream as loud as you would want and nobody would hear you.
3: Well, there's a message.
6: Yes. From that point on, it was, I need to get out of here. And my way out was, he had made a comment of, oh, I'm supposed to meet with some friends tonight at the bar, but I'm having such a good time with you, I don't want to leave. And then I said, well, I do have other things planned for tonight, so you can go ahead and go with your friends. It's fine. I should probably get going. And walked out and never looked back.
0: 3 weeks after the incident, Stephanie thought she was getting an infection. According to medical records she provided to Dateline, her doctor prescribed drugs to protect against sexually transmitted infections. The next day, she began to feel sick, went to the emergency room, where she reported intercourse against her will.
6: They have to report any kind of rape, obviously, or sexual assault.
0: So the police came to ask their questions and tell her something that shocked her.
6: One of the officers had told me that they had been investigating him for a murder. I had no idea about that.
0: Through his attorney, Bob Feldman denied sexually assaulting Stephanie. She decided not to press charges against him. As for the murder investigation, it was stalled. Lack of evidence. Evidence that just might be hiding in plain sight.
5: Coming up.
7: I zoom in to see if there are any injuries that were missed or misdiagnosed or misdescribed by that forensic pathologist.
5: Were Stacy's injuries caused by the effort to save her? Or was it something more sinister?
7: So she had so many blows to her head, she had bleeding underneath the scalp. This was a prolonged assault with multiple blows, multiple impacts over her entire body.

0: For more than 2 years, it ate at Stacy's family and friends. That autopsy that labeled her death undetermined.
1: I've been talking about this and, you know, the possibility of Bob killing her for years. But this one particular relative did not know about it.
0: The relative happened to be a clinical psychologist.
1: And she said, it sounds like domestic violence, and it sounds like somebody where my friend works should talk to you.
0: Where her friend works is an organization called the Training Institute on Strangulation Prevention. Attorneys Gail Strack and Casey Gwynn are co-founders of the Institute, and they told us strangulation is a crime often missed.
2: You can strangle someone to death and have no external marks on the victim's body. If you want to kill somebody, shooting them or stabbing them is a bad idea. But you want to kill somebody and nobody knows how it happened, strangulation and suffocation are great go-tos for a killer.
3: And there are many reasons why we miss strangulation. We had no training, no laws, no protocols. It wasn't on our radar screen.
0: That's why the Institute puts on training workshops that include staged crime scenes like this to teach medical professionals and law enforcement across the country.
1: I was willing to you know, let them be involved.
4: And the more time goes by, the less likely it is you're going to be able to solve it.
1: Right.
0: She also alerted her pal, Detective Randy Dennison.
5: Strangled unconscious.
0: He and a Denver prosecutor set up a meeting with the Institute's medical expert, a guy named Bill Smock.
5: The scarf was put around her neck and she was dragged up.
0: Smock is a doctor of emergency medicine with a fellowship in forensics. He's participated in thousands of autopsies, crime and accident scenes. He's trained police and pathologists alike.
6: Where do we see pressure being applied?
0: In 2021, Dr. Smock testified for the prosecution in the trial of Derek Chauvin, convicted of the murder of George Floyd. Smock agreed to review Stacy's case, which meant examining in granular detail the crime scene and the autopsy photos.
7: I zoom in to see if there are any injuries that were missed or misdiagnosed or misdescribed by that forensic pathologist. And in this case, there were several injuries that weren't even mentioned in the autopsy report, but are clearly there.
8: How can you tell from a photograph?
7: The photographs, particularly now with digital photography, we can zoom in and look at that close-up detail.
0: For example, the trauma to Stacy's face.
7: She had a chipped tooth.
8: What's a chipped tooth have to do with this?
7: So something happened to Stacy Feldman the day she died, that there was friction to her nose, trauma to her mouth, inside and the outside.
0: The injury spoke volumes to Dr. Smock. That chipped tooth, he said, was caused by a blunt force trauma. He believed someone had pressed against Stacy's nose and mouth, trying to suffocate her. He also noticed the telltale sign of strangulation in something called petechial hemorrhages, little red dots from burst capillaries in her eyes.
8: Why wouldn't the pathologist see that?
7: The pathologist saw them, but called them rare. I don't consider more than 100 petechial hemorrhages rare.
0: And he said Stacy had venous congestion caused by pressure to her chest and neck, blocking blood flow back to the heart.
7: The blood pools in the skin, and your skin would become red.
0: And remember all those bruises and abrasions that the pathologist identified? Most were inflicted while she was still very much alive, said Dr. Smock.
8: You found lots and lots of injuries.
7: Found a multitude of injuries, actually more than 80 separate injuries.
0: The pathologist believed some of these injuries were probably the result of efforts to resuscitate Stacy or move her body out of the tub, but Dr. Smock had a different interpretation.
7: So she had so many blows to her head, she had bleeding underneath the scalp. This was a prolonged assault with multiple blows, multiple impacts over her entire body.
8: Could you explain those kinds of injuries with the application of CPR?
7: Absolutely not.
8: CPR does a lot of damage. It can do.
7: But actually, she had no where you would apply chest pressure. She had zero injury right there.
0: She took a terrible beating, said Dr. Smock. And evidence on her body said she fought for her life.
7: On the back of both Stacy's right and left hands were multiple bruises, abrasions. This is what you typically see as a defensive injury. How else do you get bruises in this
8: Somebody's
7: case,
8: still hitting you and hitting you. Somebody's
7: trying to hit you and you're trying to protect yourself.
0: Dr. Smock noticed more details he believed told a story. Marks from a bra strap on Stacy's shoulder and what he called pattern imprints on her skin.
7: Which is when you have an object that is pressed so hard into the skin, it leaves a mirror image of that object. In this case, stitching or a weave of clothing on the skin.
0: His conclusion? Stacy was still dressed when she died. Only afterward, according to Smock, did the killer remove Stacy's clothing and place her body in the tub on top of that collapsed shelf.
7: On her right lateral chest was the imprint of a caddy, a metal shelf. But what's unique about this imprint is there is no bruising or abrasion associated with it, which tells you it was a post-mortem imprint.
0: Smock studied the autopsy materials for 2 months, and at the end came to a very different conclusion than the medical examiner's office.
7: The cause of death is going to be asphyxia, which means the body was deprived of oxygen from a combination of suffocation and strangulation.
0: In plain language, murder.
9: Coming up, would the DA see it the same way?
1: I don't think many people in my family thought that this was ever going to happen. You know, a lot of time had gone by, and Bob is a sneaky guy.
9: When D.

0: It was the answer Stacy Feldman's family had been waiting for. Dr. Bill Smock called her death a case of strangulation and suffocation. And that could mean only one thing. Stacy's husband, Bob, killed her. Detective Dennison took Dr. Smock's report to the DA.
1: Did that finally give you enough for the arrest?
2: Yeah. After reviewing Dr. Smock's report, they said we'll prosecute. And we got an arrest warrant for Mr. Feldman.
1: Wow. Big moment. After all that time.
2: It seemed like a long time coming.
3: We had a plan that they were going to let us know that he was going to be arrested so that we could be there for the children.
1: And so you got that call?
3: So I got that call.
1: What was that like?
3: Best day of my life.
0: It was February 13th, 2018, 2 years and 11 months after Stacy died.
4: Denver police have made an arrest in a mysterious death of a 44-year-old woman who died 3 years ago.
0: A few days later, Bob Feldman was charged with first-degree murder. For Stacy's friends and family, it wasn't just about seeing Bob in handcuffs. It was also about the children. Since Stacy's death, Bob would get them away from Stacy's loved ones.
1: He saw you as the enemy.
3: Oh, yeah. I was the enemy.
0: The children were 10 and 11 when their father was arrested. After the arrest, they went to live with Stacy's family.
1: Was it a relief?
5: Yeah. You know, the kids also hadn't really been in touch with her family much over the years. So it was emotional to have the kids. It was huge. It was a long time coming.
3: I don't think many people in my family thought that this was ever going to happen. You know, a lot of time had gone by, and Bob is a sneaky guy.
0: Their sense of relief didn't last very long. The judge initially ordered Bob to be held without bail, but then came the preliminary hearing where the prosecution had to show its evidence.
6: There's nothing other than proof that this guy is a philanderer, a no-good guy, who deserves no respect, but it doesn't mean that he's a killer.
0: Robert Gottlieb was not involved in this case, but he is a seasoned defense lawyer who tried a very similar case about a woman supposedly drowned in a bathtub, a case Dateline covered. This is him at that trial.
7: He sees his wife in the bathtub, and he pulls his wife out of the tub, and he calls 911, and he applies CPR.
0: Gottlieb said in Stacy Feldman's case, there was not very much evidence Bob killed her, but plenty of evidence something else did.
6: You know she has an enlarged heart. You know she has hardening of the arteries. You know that she has been sick. So it makes sense. And it's not beyond reason to think that she could have been taking a shower and slipped.
0: At the end of the preliminary hearing, the judge agreed. He ruled that the prosecution didn't have sufficient evidence to justify holding Bob without bail. He did set a high bail, $2 million, which he later lowered to $1 million. And Bob used a bail bondsman to post bail and walked out of jail. Back to the house with the swimming pool.
1: What was it like when you found out?
3: Devastating.
0: Court documents revealed Bob was using Stacy's insurance money to pay for his criminal defense. Stacy's family sued.
5: There is a Colorado law called the Slayer Statute that keeps the killer from profiting on their crime.
0: Nicole Vapp covered the case as an investigative producer for NBC affiliate 9 News in Denver.
5: A judge originally ruled in the family's favor and froze all of the life insurance money.
0: But Bob appealed, and in 2019...
4: A Colorado Supreme Court decision today has a lot of people angry and asking why.
0: He won.
4: The court ruled that Robert Feldman, a man accused of killing his wife, can use money from her life insurance policy to fund his defense.
0: Free on bail, Bob was in no hurry to stand trial.
5: This case had so many delays. Every time we went to court, it seemed like there was another delay.
0: At times, it seemed the whole world was conspiring to slow things down.
8: Today, Robert Feldman's trial was pushed back for a fifth time due to concerns about COVID-19.
0: There was another delay when key witness Susan McBride moved to Italy and applied for citizenship.
9: Bagnone is the name of the town. The people were so warm and welcoming, and I have very good friends there.
0: So many years since Susan Altman first sat by Stacy's grave and resolved to find the truth. So many stops and starts in her long fight for justice.
1: So what's it done to your family, to you, to have to wait all this time?
9: It's been really, really hard. I haven't been able to breathe deeply or sleep well at night or be

0: rules.
1: He had an ankle bracelet. He was not allowed to leave his house unless he had a medical appointment. He could meet with his lawyers. He could also go to the grocery store, but that was it.
0: Or was it?
2: Coming up.
1: That may have been one of the weirder news tips we received.
2: A pool party hosted by an accused killer.
1: One of the neighbors reached out to us and said, there are people in his swimming pool. I'm like, what people?

0: 2020. Summer returned to Denver. And with it, after months of COVID lockdown, a breath of outdoor freedom. Robert Feldman, by then 56 years old, was still under a kind of lockdown, of course, monitored by an ankle bracelet while he awaited trial at home. Except, maybe Mr. Feldman was enjoying the outdoors too.
1: A man accused of killing his wife is now in trouble for pool parties.
2: That may have been one of the weirder news tips we received.
0: Nine News producer Nicole Vapp got a curious call about some splashy activity at the Feldman home.
2: One of the neighbors reached out to us and said, there are people in his swimming pool. I'm like, what people? And we did a Google and we found that address on an app that was used during the pandemic to rent out swimming pools.
0: Stacy's friends and family knew that pool, had been there often. And now the man accused of killing her was using it to make money?
3: Having pool parties.
4: Not so much justice there. That's not how it should be. While they're still suffering without closure.
0: Oh, but that was not all Bob was up to. Not even close. This woman is Tracy Fagan.
5: I've been divorced like several years and went on a Jewish dating site to, you know, just meet someone and to go on a simple date with. And he pinged me right away.
0: Tracy and Bob met up at a local park. He'd been in the news plenty by then, but she hadn't seen it.
5: He seemed like a normal, regular guy, you know, showed up on his bike for the date, which, again, in Colorado is completely normal.
0: Bob's profile noted that he was a widower, so she was careful about what she said. And then, while they were walking and talking, Bob added that he had two kids, too.
5: And they live in Connecticut, and I thought, that seems kind of odd.
0: Still, she decided to see him a second time.
5: He called me and he said, can you come to my house tonight? I thought, oh, great, this guy doesn't have a car or something. And he said, well, no, I have some legal troubles and I can't leave the house. He said, well, I can, you know, I can explain it to you when you come over. We can talk about it. We can sit up by the pool.
0: Pool or no pool, legal trouble was one strike too many for Tracy. Bob was out.
5: And I was like, yeah, no, I'm not. I just said I'm not comfortable coming over to your house.
0: But then Bob didn't stay at home either. As Nicole Vapp and her colleagues learned, even though staying home was a condition of bail.
6: Bob Feldman is charged with murdering his wife, Stacy. Still, Nine Wants to Know found he gets out often.
2: This anonymous neighbor reached out to us and said that Bob has been out on his bike. He writes he'll go away for hours and not come back. He's not supposed to be doing that as part of his bond.
0: Stacy's friend Jan Goldenberg went on TV to express her outrage at Bob's escapades.
7: Why isn't someone stopping it?
0: A few days later, she said, there was a call on her landline from Bob.
4: I saw the area code. But it was too quick for me to put two and two together. And I answered, and he said, don't you think that my children watch the news? And I just hung up. So I presume he was slightly agitated, which is fine. People have been agitated by his actions for many years.
0: The court increased its scrutiny of Bob's behavior on bail, but by the spring of 2022, more than 7 years after Stacy's death, the focus shifted to his murder trial, which was finally set to begin.
8: Coming up,

0: The evidence is clear. The injuries that Stacy had are the result of assault that resulted in homicide.
1: And in the courtroom, Susan still fighting to get justice for her sister.
2: I wanted her to know that I was still there with her.
3: Still felt her presence at that point, huh?
2: Yep. I needed to be with her till the end.
1: When

0: pink flag sprang up overnight in the park near Bob Feldman's house. Greetings as he went on trial for first-degree murder, Stacy's favorite color. The flag's a show of support from her friends in the neighborhood. No doubt where Susan Altman had stood all along, that her sister Stacy didn't die accidentally, that Bob killed her, and that he had to be held accountable.
1: Nobody thought it would come to this, but I knew deep down in my heart that it was, and I never for a minute wavered from that.
0: But though Susan and Stacy's friends were convinced, a jury was another matter. Proving Stacy's death was murder and that Bob did it might not be so easy. Former Denver prosecutor George Brockler didn't work on the case, but followed it for Dateline. He said Bob's prosecutors faced a significant hurdle because the investigation was not treated as a homicide at first.
2: When you're in the business of needing to prove somebody's guilt beyond a reasonable doubt, if you don't get it right early on, the risk you run is you aren't going to get it right anywhere.
0: After all, this was a case with no damning DNA, no obvious murder weapon, no eyewitnesses. So prosecutors leaned hard on Bob's shifting stories and his behavior the day Stacy died. Starting with that 911 call.
2: If you listen to his words are not about his wife as much as they are about him. Help me, not help her. I think that could be telling.
0: The 911 operator testified that Bob didn't sound out of breath while he claimed to be performing CPR.
3: So in other words, he wasn't out of breath. He wasn't trying to do CPR as far as the person listening to the call could determine.
2: That's what they're saying. And I think, too, the absence of him engaging in that active CPR as he's being talked through it by the dispatcher suggests that he knows she's already dead.
0: Detective Dennison told the jurors, Bob seemed disinterested in how his wife died.
4: He said, I don't think we want an autopsy.
3: He volunteered it.
4: Yeah, it seemed kind of odd.
0: And the fact that Bob later changed his story about that day?
3: What was the importance of that for a prosecutor?
2: Well, listen, the statement that you give during this traumatic event, the moment after it happens, you would expect that one to be the most credible. And then to, at a later date, during a formal interrogation, to change up the facts of that, incredibly suspicious.
0: Stephanie Galvin, who had accused Bob of rape, also took the stand. And though in court documents prosecutors mentioned evidence of sexual assault, an assault Bob denied, they decided not to ask the judge to admit that evidence. Stephanie did testify that Bob told her Stacy died of cancer, which of course was just not true. But one witness just might cut through any uncertainty about Bob Feldman, his behaviors, and perhaps his motive for murder. Susan McBride flew in from Italy to testify for the prosecution.
5: When they told me to point him out, as I got up on the witness stand, I pointed right at him and looked him right in the eye, and I felt strong. And it felt really good to show him that I wasn't afraid of him and that I knew he did it.
3: Did he look back at you?
5: He stared right at me, no expression whatsoever.
0: She reread her emails for the jury. Emails that described their brief relationship and that fateful email to Stacy just hours before her death.
5: I had every email, and it's lucky I did because Bob had gone in the day of Stacy's death and deleted all the emails from me. Apparently, I found that out at the trial.
0: Susan McBride testified that Stacy told her she was done with her husband. The prosecution told the jury, Bob wasn't about to accept that. And their star witness, Dr. Bill Smock, gave his version of what Bob did to Stacy next.
6: She has trauma to her face, particularly her nose and mouth. And she also has evidence of strangulation.
0: Dr. Smock exhaustively documented Stacy's 80-plus injuries, some of which, she said, the original pathologist missed. Explaining how they couldn't come from a single slip and fall, but from a prolonged and brutal assault. He even climbed into the well of the courtroom and demonstrated with mannequins, a show and tell he repeated for us.
6: Stacy had some unique injuries. On the insides of both upper arms were large bruises.
0: Dr. Smock said Bob likely killed Stacy by straddling her body and then smothering and strangling the life out of her.
6: Pressure is put on the insides of both arms.
7: By the knees.
6: By the knees. So during the assault, Stacy had both pressure on her face and pressure on her neck and on the insides of her arms.
7: And all those injuries you saw to her nose, to her teeth, to her they could have been achieved that way.
6: Yes, exactly. We have blunt force trauma on the lips.
7: Just pushing down very
6: just
7: hard.
6: Just pushing down. The evidence is clear. The injuries that Stacy had are the result of assault that resulted in homicide.
0: Smock believed Bob then undressed Stacy and put her in the tub, forgetting to remove that expensive watch. He told us he also had to wonder if Bob placed those fentanyl patches on Stacy's body to make it look like a possible overdose. Susan Altman, of course, was familiar with the details of Stacy's death, but she'd never seen those photographs before.
1: I didn't stare at the pictures for very long. I needed to be there with her while that was happening to her. And I imagine that she was thinking about me and thinking about her family, and I wanted her to know that I was still there with her.
3: Still felt her presence at that point, huh?
1: Yep. I needed to be with her till the end.
0: At the end of 7 days, the prosecution rested. It said Stacy Feldman died a horrible death at the hands of the man she once loved and trusted, her husband.
2: The victim in this case had had enough, and she was made to pay for it, not just with a beating, but a beating that precipitated her death. That's the theme that they had.
0: But the defense had a theme, too. A story with the same evidence, only different voices, whose expertise even the prosecution could not deny.
8: Coming up, will there be justice for Stacy?
3: The medical examiner left the conclusion that the cause of death was undetermined, which sounds like a crack in the door for a defense attorney, frankly.
9: It's more than a crack. It is a nuclear explosion.

0: Susan Altman led a strange kind of army in the years since 2015. A group of people allied for her sister, Stacey Feldman. Together, they gathered on the wooden benches of a Denver courtroom to face a man they saw as a longtime enemy.
1: He was a beast. He had no expression ever the whole time that he was there. No remorse, no guilt, nothing. The guy was stone face the entire time.
0: To her, Bob's guilt was obvious. But to a jury? After all, Bob had a crack defense team. Attorney Robert Gottlieb thought Bob's lawyers did exactly what they needed to do. Reinterpret the evidence and condemn the investigation itself.
2: Just a terrible, amateurish investigation.
0: The defense hammered Detective Randy Dennison, pointing out he didn't even suspect foul play at first and therefore didn't collect critical evidence.
2: You take anything and everything, that means blood, fingerprints, any physical evidence. Nothing was done here.
0: Mind you, he wasn't there. And Detective Dennison, an experienced and competent man, was.
3: Unless you're looking at something that really appears to apparently be a homicide, a murder, you're not going to rope everything off and kick everyone out of the house.
0: The defense also took issue with the way the prosecution characterized Bob's behavior on that 911 call and in the house that day. And Gottlieb wholeheartedly agreed.
2: No one is going to convince me today that the way somebody reacts at the scene of a murder, that there's only one way for you to behave, or there's only one way to respond to an EMT's question while you're there trying to save your wife.
0: The prosecution's theory of motive was also weak, said Gottlieb. The defense argued that Susan McBride's testimony that she told Stacy about Bob's infidelity didn't prove Stacy confronted Bob, let alone that he killed her.
2: So there was an absence of any credible testimony that would have led ultimately to the confrontation leading to her death.
4: I guess she had known that he had cheated on her before, and so maybe this wouldn't be terribly big surprise.
2: Right. She knew that it had happened before. They reconciled. And if this really was the straw that broke the camel's back, you would have expected her to call her best friend. You would have expected her to call somebody.
0: But what then to make of Stacy's battered body? Well, here the defense turned the evidence to its advantage, saying she was likely still alive when Bob tried repeatedly to pull her from the tub to save her.
2: And in doing that, you can be sure there would be contusions and trauma against the side of the bathtub, the faucet, or otherwise.
0: The core of the defense argument, Stacy was not murdered. And to prove it, they called a witness who would normally be testifying for the prosecution, the forensic pathologist who performed Stacy's autopsy.
4: One of the things that was interesting about this case was that the medical examiner left the conclusion that the cause of death was undetermined. Sounds like a crack in the door for a defense attorney, frankly.
2: Oh, it's more than a crack. It is a nuclear explosion.
0: The pathologist, her supervisor, and an elected coroner from another county all told the court they could not rule Stacy's death a homicide. They continued to insist this was an undetermined death.
2: The only thing that changes 2 years after the autopsy is that at the behest of the family who did their own research, the police then contact this Dr. Smock.
0: Dr. Smock, the defense tore into the prosecution's star witness.
4: They called you a charlatan. So how are you not a charlatan?
5: I have the same training that the forensic pathologists have. I have participated in thousands upon thousands of autopsies.
4: Without ever being an actual pathologist?
5: Correct.
0: The defense told jurors to see Stacy's multiple injuries as evidence of a valiant effort to save her life, not end it. And asked the jury to listen to the three pathologists, impartial government employees, who continued to insist the cause of death was undetermined, and find not guilty. It had taken 7 years, one setback after another, to bring Bob Feldman to trial. It took the jury less than 3 hours to reach a verdict.
1: Never in a million years did we think that that was going to come the same day that we had closing arguments.
0: Stunned, they filed back into the courtroom. The verdict, swift, just like the deliberations.
6: Within the last few minutes, we learned a jury has found Robert Feldman guilty.
0: Guilty of first-degree murder.
1: I think I was living an out-of-body experience, I have to tell you. I didn't burst into tears when I heard the guilty verdict. I knew it was coming. I felt relief and justice.
3: It's a relief, but it really isn't so much a personal for me. It's not about me. It's not about the prosecutors. It's about that family.
4: You guys in that detective business are a bunch of softies, you know?
3: Yeah, I believe so. Pardon me.
0: The sentence was immediate. Life without parole. And after, the women who'd seen Bob Feldman for what he was found reasons to be thankful. Like Stephanie Galvin, who believed Bob used a grief counseling class to prey on her, and is convinced he could have done much worse.
7: I'm okay with how I handle things because I'm alive.
4: That's kind of important, isn't it?
7: I did what I needed to do to get out without anything happening more than it had.
0: Susan McBride, too, is thankful.
8: We met for the first time today, and it was amazing. It was amazing to be able to touch her and hug her.
4: Meeting now.
1: This was the first time we got to touch and hug.
0: That's right. Our cameras brought these two Susans together in person for the first time. Both women have suffered in these years since Stacy's death, but also feel empowered now to help other victims of domestic violence.
8: He was a con man, and I think he was able to con her over and over again, as well as me, as well as many other women.
1: We need to make domestic violence in the spotlight. We need to talk about it. We need to save our loved ones.
4: Having met, will you meet again, do you think? Is this it for you, too?
8: Oh, it's not it.
1: Oh, it's not it.
8: No. We're sisters now. Absolutely.
1: Susan McBride is part of our family.
4: Very nice.
0: A family determined to get justice for Stacy, and which is fighting for her still.
1: She knows that we did right by her, and that she knows that our family is taking amazing care of her children, and that they will grow up to know what an amazing mom they had. And they'll be surrounded by love, and they're going to be okay.
9: That's all for now. I'm Lester Holt. Thanks for joining us.
10: Anderson 911.
11: My wife is unconscious.
12: Got a call. Susan had died.
13: He just said she was acting crazy. She said, I'm going to kill myself.
14: Brent takes the detective to the garage and shows him two bottles of antifreeze. It made sense to police that Susan likely killed herself.
15: Did you for a minute believe that Susan could take her own life?
12: Never.
16: We never located anything that pointed to suicide.
17: He was up the elevator. I think it was 6 minutes. What's he doing in 6 minutes?
18: You have an opinion that it's a suicide, right?
19: It's not an opinion. It's a fact, but okay.
16: I don't have a murder weapon. I don't have a confession.
12: We wanted justice for Susan.
15: And you did not let it go.
12: No, we didn't.
9: A puzzle for investigators and you to solve. Was a mysterious death a suicide or something more sinister? I'm Lester Holt, and this is Dateline. Here's Josh Mankiewicz with A Cool Desert Morning.
20: On Father's Day, I don't get that phone call from my daughter like I used to. I loved the way she said, "Daddy."
21: It was a tragic loss, one that might have united a family in grief. Instead, it tore them apart in anger.
22: It was just very cold and hostile.
23: The lines were drawn and he wasn't backing off.
21: An open and shut case became a puzzle with a lot of missing pieces.
16: There's a lot of trying to put a square peg in a round hole.
24: There's a lot of clues in this story, but no easy answers. It seems like it just doesn't add up.
21: A family pushed back against the criminal justice system.
15: You knew that was going to be the most uphill of uphill battles.
8: Yes.
23: All we want to know is the truth.
21: And they refused to give up.
15: You're both grieving parents, and you need to let it go. How many times do you hear that, and from how many people?
20: We heard it from everybody that we talked to.
22: But we're stubborn people.
21: Just a short drive from the bright lights of the Las Vegas Strip is the suburban sprawl of Henderson, Nevada, the state's second biggest city. Henderson was home to psychologist Brent Dennis, attorney Susan Winters, and their two daughters. Under this roof, they led a privileged, comfortable life. One that exploded on a cool desert morning in January 2015.
10: Henderson 911, what's the location of your emergency?
11: My wife is unconscious.
14: On January 3rd, around 6:45 a.m., Brent Dennis wakes up and he calls 911.
21: Reporter Kate Bricolet covered the story for the Daily Beast.
14: He sounds panicked, he's speaking very quickly, and he reports that his wife is unconscious and not breathing.
19: Sir, take a deep breath. I need you to take a deep breath. They're already on their way. Yeah. I need you to tell me your phone number.
11: This is my number, 702.
19: That's okay. Are you with your wife now?
11: Yeah, but she's unconscious.
14: He says he has to do something. He has to give his wife mouth to mouth. And he hands the phone to his oldest daughter, who then takes over. And she sounds pretty composed given these terrifying circumstances.
21: Brent's 15-year-old daughter, Allie, took over the call.
19: How long is the ambulance going to be here? They're already on their way, okay? I need you to get her on the floor, sweetheart, okay?
10: We're trying. She's on the floor.
19: Okay, is she breathing? Look at her right now, sweetheart.
10: No, okay. She's not breathing.
19: Okay, listen carefully. I'll tell you how to do chest compressions.
10: My dad's already doing them.
19: Tell him he needs to do it 600 times and count it loud so I can count with him.
10: Dad, you need to do it 600 times.
21: With Brent still doing chest compressions, paramedics arrived and took over.
14: It's a chaotic scene, and as they're working to save her life, Brent Dennis begins to share details with them, saying that he found her in this state just 10 minutes before. He says that his wife had seemed depressed lately and had threatened to kill herself.
21: Paramedics worked on Susan and were able to get a pulse. She started breathing again, and Brent called Susan's parents, Danny and Avis, in Oklahoma. He told her father Susan had attempted suicide.
20: And then he took the phone and he handed it to his daughter. He said, "Here, talk to her." And I said, "Allie, is your mother awake?" And she said, "No." And then she said, "Wait a minute." She said, "One of her fingers is moving. We got to go."
22: I'm pretty much frozen on the inside because I didn't want to believe any of it. But I was hearing from Danny and the urgency of sounds in his voice. I just knew it was bad, but I was like him thinking, okay, they will get her to the hospital and we can get out there and see her and it'll be okay. And we waited and waited for another call.
21: Waiting was torture. So Danny and Avis booked a private plane so they could be with their daughter as soon as possible. Susan had been rushed to an ER with a steady pulse. The bad news, a CAT scan showed swelling around her brain. The prognosis was bleak. Brent called Susan's parents again.
22: We were on our way to that airport. We were at the gate to turn in, and he called.
20: He said, "Don't come out. I'll call back.
22: So I wanted to go, and Danny wanted to go. We felt like we should, but it was a nightmare.
21: Brent asked them not to come to Nevada right away, to wait for a medical update. It was a tough decision, but Danny and Avis agreed. Waiting would also give their son a chance to join them on a later flight. So they returned home, hoping for good news, but also terrified of what they'd hear next. That even if she survived, Susan's life and theirs would never be the same.
9: This was a marriage that started with so much love. When we come back.
2: She was head over heels in love with him. He was head over heels in love with her, too. He was very compassionate and loving.
9: But sadly, if this was a suicide attempt, it wasn't Susan's first.

0: Susan Winters had been in the hospital for most of the morning, husband Brent by her side. Brent had given Susan's parents in Oklahoma a disturbing report. Susan hardly looked like herself. She was bloated and on life support.
1: He said, "You just don't want to see her like this." He was painting a picture for me, and that was not my Susan.
0: Their Susan was a bundle of energy who embraced life with everything she had. She'd been the apple of her parents' eyes from the day she was born.
1: She tried to please everybody. She wanted to do well in school. A wonderful daughter.
2: If she couldn't do her best, she wasn't ever satisfied.
0: Big brother Chris, a gifted athlete, says Susan's best was really good.
3: She wanted to go and do anything any of the older kids were doing. She was going to be right there doing it. She had no fear.
4: She was the tomboy kid sister who was tagging along?
3: Pretty much. She was a lot of fun to have around.
4: She was competing with you a little bit.
3: Yeah, and everything as we grew up. And she wasn't going to let her age be the reason she got brought down. So that was an excuse.
0: Fiercely competitive, Susan was an honor student, homecoming queen, and star of her school's track, basketball, and softball teams. Kelly Sneed was both teammate and best friend.
5: She would come into her room and just brighten it up, and she was loud and boisterous, and she was smart, and she was beautiful.
0: In eighth grade, Susan had her eye on another bright star, Brent Dennis, quarterback of her school's state champion football team.
5: He was more than a jock. He was handsome. He was smart and almost invincible, you know. I mean, everybody just swooned over him. He was amazing.
0: Brent, the big man on campus, was 18. Susan was just 14. It wasn't going to happen. Still, a girl can dream.
5: She had a very big crush on him. And she told me one time, "I'm going to marry that guy someday."
0: After graduation, Susan and Brent went their separate ways. She became a lawyer and settled in Las Vegas. He was a psychologist in San Diego. By the early 90s, they were both divorced and available. Susan's sister-in-law, Julie, took it from there.
6: I called his dad and said I was part of the reunion committee and I needed Brent's number. So I gave him Susan's number and they talked for a couple of weeks. And then she flew into San Diego to meet him.
5: Once they reconnected, she was head over heels in love with him. I think he was head over heels in love with her too. He was very compassionate and loving.
0: They got married in 1995, settled in Henderson, and had two daughters, Allie and Danny.
4: How was she as a mom?
3: Doting. She loved the girls more than anything in life. She catered to their every whim.
0: Money wasn't really an issue for them. Susan and Brent were professionals and doing well. And Susan's family provided a very comfortable security blanket.
7: Hi, how are you doing today?
0: They own more than 100 restaurant franchises, including dozens of Sonic drive-ins. Susan received monthly profits from four of them. It was a charmed life, except it didn't last. In 2012, after more than 15 years of marriage, Brent and Susan separated. No one seemed to know why.
4: What was not working in that marriage? Or what did she tell you?
1: She didn't tell us anything about the marriage.
2: She just said it's not working, but she still loved him and she wanted the marriage to work.
0: They agreed to share custody of their daughters, 13 and 10 years old at the time. One week when the girls were staying with their dad, Julie went to visit Susan, who was alone in the house and in very bad shape.
6: And I still have goosebumps. Remember walking in. She was not very receptive, and the girls were with him, and it just totally flattened her world.
0: Susan tumbled into a deep depression, and then, one day, alone at home, she went to the garage and closed the door.
3: And she goes out and starts the car in the garage, right? And she's sitting there, and she decides it's too cold, so she kills the car and walks inside.
4: She thought about it enough to go in the car, close the garage door, and turn on the engine. And then she didn't go through with it.
7: Yeah.
0: Susan went into therapy and was prescribed medication for depression and anxiety. Avis believed a fresh start would be the best thing for her daughter. And that meant ending her marriage.
1: I persuaded her to see an attorney and get divorce papers drafted. She presented them to Brent. She told me that he said, "Susan, why on earth would you file for a divorce? I love you." She cried, saying, "I want my life back. I want my husband back. I want my kids."
0: And she did get them back. Susan reconciled with Brent, and the family moved back under one roof.
1: I hoped they would work it out and be okay.
0: Susan seemed to be getting her life back until that January morning in 2015. After just a few hours in the hospital, Susan was in grave condition and taken off life support. Not long after that, Brent made one more call to Oklahoma.
2: And he said, "She's passed, and I'm not sure we said anything else to one another."
1: No, we didn't talk anymore. There was nothing to say.
0: Susan Winters was just 48 years old. Her old teammate and lifelong best friend Kelly was at work when she heard the terrible news.
5: I got a call from our softball coach, and he said that Susan had died. It still gets to me today, you know, about how much I miss her. And I was lucky to get to know her and be her friend.
0: A woman's sudden death demanded a response from law enforcement. This didn't look like a complicated case, but that depends on who's doing the looking.
8: Coming up.
9: Brent takes the detective to the garage and shows him two bottles of antifreeze.
8: Susan's death is ruled a suicide.
9: There was a history of suicidal threats, and this wasn't coming out of nowhere.
8: But her family doesn't agree.
2: Nobody would drink that and go through that 2-day physical pain that it takes to die from antifreeze.

0: After Susan Winters died, the Henderson Police Department was notified. The call went to Detective Chad Mitchell. He headed out to the family home to ask some questions. Brent, a psychologist who specialized in treating people in crisis, gave the detective a psychological profile of his late wife.
1: He tells the police officer that she had been treated for anxiety and depression, that she takes medication, and that she had threatened to kill herself.
0: Brent described the scene in the house on Susan's last day.
1: He said that during the day they had been drinking together and that he believed that Susan was mixing her drinks with her anti-anxiety medication. They had been arguing about the state of their marriage.
0: Things escalated. Brent said Susan flew into a rage and was out of control. He said it got so bad their daughters left the house to escape the chaos. They walked to a nearby shopping center. Brent said he picked them up that evening, and when they got home, Susan was asleep. And then, Brent told the detective, he made an alarming discovery on the family computer. Internet searches on how to commit suicide by drinking antifreeze.
1: Brent confronts Susan about these internet searches, and she doesn't want to talk about it. She goes back to sleep. She's snoring. He lets it go.
0: An officer took a picture of the computer screen, and that wasn't all.
1: Brent takes the detective to the garage and shows him two bottles of antifreeze. Brent says that he found them on the floor of the garage when he got home from the hospital that day.
0: A history of depression and suicide threats. Two opened bottles of antifreeze in the garage. And a computer search about how to kill yourself using antifreeze. Everything seemed to point in the same direction.
1: It made sense to police that Susan likely killed herself on January 3rd. There was a history of suicidal threats, and this wasn't coming out of nowhere. I mean, she had a history of serious mental health issues and depression.
2: An autopsy was done the next day, and when the toxicology came back, it showed Susan did, in fact, have a lethal amount of antifreeze in her body. There was also a lethal level of the prescription painkiller oxycodone. The medical examiner ruled her death a suicide, and Henderson PD closed the case. Except, it wasn't closed for the Winters family. Not even close.
3: Did you for a minute believe that Susan could take her own life?
4: No,
5: never.
0: And Susan drinking antifreeze? To Susan's father, that seemed ludicrous.
4: Nobody in her right mind would drink that and go through that two-day physical pain that it takes to die from antifreeze. You don't just die immediately.
0: Also, the Winters had just spent the holiday season with Susan, and they say she seemed more like her old self, taking care of herself, running again. And just days before she died, Susan seemed to be in a good place and excited about the future.
6: She was happy. She was looking forward to doing things.
0: Susan's friend Louis Gazda also says she was upbeat that holiday season. He'd given Susan a Christmas present she loved.
6: I had been out at an estate sale and found these records from Elvis. It was a two-album set.
7: And she loved it?
6: She loved it very much. She was very appreciative. Big Elvis Presley fan. Her license plate said exactly 3K Graceland. So 3,000 miles to Graceland is what it was.
7: That's a fan.
6: She was a fan.
0: Lewis says there was no hint of anything being wrong that day, and they agreed to a lunch date after the holidays. In fact, Susan was planning a lot of things for the coming year, including joining the family business back in Oklahoma.
8: She was going to come back and be our attorney, our legal counsel. I had set it up where she was going to fly in, spend a week, you know, each month.
0: It was going to be an exciting year for Susan's daughters, too. She'd already booked flights to Hawaii for Danny's cheerleading competition. Ava said she'd go, too, and would make hotel arrangements.
5: I said, we're going to stay in a Hawaiian pink hotel. She said, that is great, and I'm planning to take Allie to look at colleges. She and I were just talking the things that she had planned and that we were going to do.
3: This was not somebody who was thinking about the end of her life.
5: No, certainly not.
0: The Winters were locked in. Susan did not, would not take her own life. So then how did she die? They decided to do everything in their power and their pocketbook to find out.
7: Coming up, Susan's family runs into a brick wall.
5: We heard it from the police chief. We heard it from the coroner. I tried to make a call to the DA's office. No, you cannot talk to the DA. Every agency that we talked with responded in that way.

0: the Winters family was in crisis, coping with Susan's death and refusing to accept that she had taken her own life. Filled with equal parts grief and suspicion, her parents, her brother Chris, and sister-in-law Julie flew to Nevada the day after Susan died and met with Brent and his daughters in a hotel.
1: The scene that I'm imagining, which is one in which Brent says, "She loved the two of you so much. I'm so sorry this happened." And he throws his arms around both of you. That's just me making it up. That didn't happen.
2: That didn't happen. Nothing.
3: No. He didn't approach us at all.
2: And Allie was talking and saying, "She committed suicide." And I said, "Allie, please don't say that." And she said, "Why not? It's the truth." And she's hollered it out. And her dad come running over and said, "She can say whatever she wants to say."
0: Brent then pulled Chris to a corner of the room and gave him some awful details about Susan's final hours.
4: He just said she was drunk and acting crazy. She said, "I'm going to kill myself. And if you try to do anything about it," Brent said, "well, I'll call the cops." And she said, "If you do anything about it, I'll hit myself in the head with a hammer and I'll tell the cops you did it."
1: Did you believe any part of that story?
4: No. None of it.
0: And so there were no hugs, no memories shared about the wife, mother, sister, and daughter who loved them all. This family was divided in two. The Winters on one side, Brent and his daughters on the other.
4: The lines were drawn and he wasn't backing off.
0: The Winters weren't backing off either. When Avis went to the house just 5 days after Susan died, Brent had already laid out her belongings and told her friends they could take whatever they liked.
1: Something about him giving away her things was too much for you.
3: Yes, it was. It was like she was a piece of trash that he could discard at will.
0: Avis told him what she thought about that.
3: I said, "Oh, Brent, what happened? You've just killed Susan's spirit." And he burst out of the bedroom into the kitchen yelling, "She's accusing me of murder. She's accusing me of murder." And I said, "Brent," I was just lashing out. And he said, "Healthy people don't lash out." So I didn't accuse him of murder.
1: But you thought it.
3: I thought it, but I didn't say it.
0: She didn't say it to him, but the family was more than willing to say it to anyone in a position of authority who would listen. So the Winters went to the Henderson Police Department and spoke with the detective who was at the house the day Susan died.
4: We asked him if he had ever heard that if one spouse dies, immediately suspect the other spouse. And he said, "No, I've never heard that." And I said, "You know, it's on all the shows. Any criminal show you watch, that's the first thing they say. Oh, no, no, no, that's not what." So.
1: He must be the only police officer in the country never seen any Dateline.
4: Yeah.
0: The detective said he understood. They were a grieving family looking for answers. Except, he said, there was no smoking gun, no evidence of foul play. And this case was closed. Not satisfied, the Winters family reached out to anyone they could think of and heard pretty much the same thing.
3: We heard it from the police chief in Las Vegas. We heard it from the coroner. We heard it from the investigator. I tried to make a call to the DA's office there in Vegas. No, you cannot talk to the DA. Every agency that we talked with responded in that way. Your grieving parents.
0: They'd hit a brick wall. Not sure where else to turn, they held a family meeting. Law enforcement wasn't responding. The Winters family was going to have to find answers on their own.
4: We needed justice for Susan. That's it. We said, all we want to know is the truth.
3: And Chris said, we start this, we're going to have to continue, and we're going to have to finish it. We cannot stop in midstream.
0: So they reached out to Jim Perry, a former FBI supervisor who now runs a private investigation firm in Las Vegas.
5: I had big reservations because It's a difficult case when you have to overturn basically what the Clark County coroner and what the Henderson Police Department had ruled.
0: After meeting the Winters family, Perry agreed to try and get some answers.
5: My first thought was that he, Brent Dennis, probably had a girlfriend.
0: The family had that same thought. And so, days after Susan's funeral, Jim Perry began surveillance on Brent. He discovered that, yes, Brent Dennis was living a secret life, but it wasn't about another woman.
6: Coming up. So what was Brent's secret?
7: He was up the elevator. I think it was 6 minutes before he was rushing back down. We're trying to figure out, okay, what's he doing in 6 minutes?
6: When

0: Susan Winter's parents were heartbroken and outraged. They believed her husband, Brent Dennis, was literally getting away with murder.
1: It was terrible that he killed my daughter. It was worse. The son of a bitch was wanting to smear her name also.
0: Danny was outraged at Brent's claim that Susan's depression cost her her life. But it wasn't the first time there was tension between Brent and Susan's family. In their eyes, he was arrogant and loved to push their buttons.
2: Brent always needled. If you said it was light outside, he'd tell you it was dark.
3: And that sort of drove the two of them apart.
2: I'm not going to say it drove the two of them apart, but it dang sure put a wedge between Mom, Dad, Julie and I, and Brent. Instead of really looking forward to go out there, we were looking to how can we go out there, spend time with Susan, and stay away from Brent as much as we can.
0: Brent had made the arrangements for Susan's funeral in Nevada, but it wasn't what the Winters family wanted. They decided to do their own memorial back home 9 days later.
2: We had a separate celebration of life here in Oklahoma City for Susan, for all her friends, high school friends, college friends. We had
4: family.
2: Family.
0: More than 300 people came. There were speeches and a video tribute, Susan's life in pictures, with a soundtrack from, of course, Elvis. Given the awful tension in Nevada, no one expected to see Brent at the service. But then he showed up.
3: What's it like to be celebrating the life of your sister while the man you suspect of murdering her is right there in the room?
2: It was pretty tough.
4: It was very tough.
2: We were just having to eat it. There was so much grief and anger that we had to swallow down, you know, that we didn't even get on to the grieving process until much later.
3: What'd you see this do to your parents?
2: Aged them prematurely.
4: Yeah, they miss
2: Susan.
4: Yes.
0: Brent had no idea that back in Las Vegas, his in-laws had hired private investigator Jim Perry, who'd put Kent Stout and Lindsay Pipkins on the case.
5: We were following every day for 10 to 12 hours a day.
6: The Winters family thought he probably had a girlfriend.
5: Right.
6: And so that was one of the things we were focused on. Who's he meeting?
0: This was Lindsay's first case. Kent, who came with an FBI pedigree, is a veteran.
3: Let me get a little play-by-play of the surveillance, right? How many people involved in the surveillance? How many operatives? How many cars?
6: Usually three of us.
5: Yeah, it started with two. There were like four of us rotating. And then it was basically down to me and a coworker.
3: Car-to-car surveillance sounds exciting, but frequently it's not that exciting, right?
6: No, but you got to be alert all the time.
3: What's the hardest part about doing surveillance on someone when you're a PI?
6: Boredom, probably. And, well, the hardest part is making sure you're not made.
3: Right.
6: I always

0: having an affair, be sure to catch him on camera.
1: You always try to fight to get in a position to get a picture, too. Everybody wants a picture.
0: It was a balancing act, and constantly on Kent's mind as he tailed Brent everywhere he went.
2: Here he comes right there. That's his car. It's the Lincoln MKX.
0: This is video of the surveillance as it happened, shot by a production company and used in a documentary about the case.
2: I got him. I'll stay with the car.
0: Brent Dennis's routine was mostly ordinary. Even so, Kent took note of every detail.
2: Well, there he is getting out. He's out of his car heading to the off. Well, I don't know what he's doing.
0: Some moments looked a bit suspicious.
3: I don't know if he saw me, but he's staying out of sight right now. He might be hiding something.
0: And then turned out to be nothing.
2: Oh, he pulled the trash can in. Apparently it's garbage day.
0: The truth was that Brent seemed like a typical working dad.
4: It was take out food every evening. Sometimes he was taking his kids to extracurricular activities.
0: And there was nothing to suggest he was having an affair.
5: There's no unidentified women that pop up in that surveillance.
4: No.
0: There was one thing Brent was doing that most working dads don't. He would regularly go to the Orleans Hotel and Casino in Las Vegas, about a 20-minute drive from his home.
6: It's an older hotel that's not on the strip.
4: And there's a corridor there along Tropicana that is considered a sex worker corridor.
5: Oh.
4: So it wasn't uncommon to see women asking men if they wanted company.
0: Is that what Brent was doing there? Several times, Lindsay followed him inside to find out.
4: He was up the elevator. I think it was 6 minutes before he was rushing back down to his car and taking off. And so then we're trying to figure out, okay, what's he doing in 6 minutes?
5: Presumably, if you're having an affair, you're going to be in that room longer than 6 minutes.
4: Exactly.
5: So what do you think is going on at the Orleans?
4: It's not enough time to meet a girlfriend. It doesn't really seem like enough time to be visiting with a friend.
6: Or family.
4: And it's happening on multiple occasions.
5: How many times a week?
4: Daily, at the almost. Bare minimum, it was every other day. And at the most, I was seeing twice a day.
0: Kent and Lindsay continued their surveillance for months. And while they didn't know what was happening inside that upstairs hotel room, they did notice something Brent did on every visit. Brent met up with the same guy, sometimes inside, sometimes outside. That's Brent's car at the side entrance to the Orleans one day. Kent was watching from his car up the block.
2: Got a guy with dark glasses, dark baseball cap, wearing all dark, heading to his van. He's getting in right now. Who is this guy?
0: That became the big question. Who was he? And what was Brent doing with him? The answer would blow this family's investigation wide open.
7: Coming up.
4: Jim Perry tells me if we can get the room number that he's visiting, then I have a source that may be able to tell me whose names are on the room.
7: Tracking the mystery man.
4: The doors closed and we went up to the 21st floor and they got off. And I just followed behind.

0: While private eyes were surveilling Brent Dennis in Nevada, back in Oklahoma, the family that had hired them was doing some investigating of their own.
1: Julie and I went to the hospital to get all those records. We were out there on a mission.
0: In the conference room at their family business, they spent hours poring over police reports, Susan's financial records, literally thousands of documents.
2: There was a fair amount of detective work that the two of you did, and this is at a time when you're, you know, recovering from losing your daughter. How'd you do it?
1: We wanted justice for Susan. That was the only thing that kept us going.
0: But after 6 months, they still hadn't made much progress.
3: We kept finding out that we couldn't get anything that we wanted without subpoenas. And the only people who could get subpoenas was attorneys.
0: That meant finding a pro, a hired gun, someone like Tony Scro.
4: When an entire family shows up in your office, that's pretty compelling. And when the entire family is unanimous in their position that there's no way this was a suicide, that's compelling.
0: Tony is kind of a Renaissance man. He's a guitarist, a restaurant owner.
5: So simple, so good.
0: And his band sings rock songs in Italian. Those were not the skills the Winters family was looking for. However, as a criminal defense attorney here in Las Vegas, Tony knows how to waltz through the local justice system without missing a beat.
4: We defend so many murder cases. We know what the prosecution does to put them together.
0: Tony typically represents people accused of serious crimes. This case was the opposite. The Winters family wanted him to build a case against someone who wasn't even charged with a crime.
4: I at least wanted to provide them that closure that I felt they desperately were seeking.
2: And for a change, you're on the side of the angels.
4: Yeah, I got to wear the white hat and the white gloves. It was a unique experience.
2: And it's a little bit different obligation than you feel to clients otherwise.
4: For sure. And one of the things that happens is the Winters really embrace our entire office as, an extension of their family.
2: How many people end up working on this? This was not just a couple of people.
4: No, the team was probably 10 people deep.
2: And the Winters family paid the bills.
4: The Winters family paid the bills. They were going to see it through to the end.
0: They asked Kent and Lindsay to step up the surveillance to find out more about the mystery man Brent had been meeting at the casino. The PI's boss, Jim Perry, came up with a plan.
6: If we can get the room number that he's going up and visiting, then I have a source that may be able to tell me whose names are on the room.
0: So Lindsay went to the Orleans and waited for Brent. It wasn't a long wait. Brent arrived and entered the casino. And then the mystery man appeared. He met up with Brent, and they headed to the elevators.
6: And I got onto the same elevator with them, and they asked me, well, what floor? And I just glanced and said, oh, same one. And the doors closed, and we went up to the 21st floor, and they got off, and I just followed behind, got the room number.
0: Mission accomplished. A little more PI work revealed the name of the man registered in that room, Jeff Crosby.
6: Doing some more investigation on our part, we saw that Jeff Crosby had already been arrested for cocaine-related charges, and we found a mugshot.
0: That mugshot confirmed Crosby, a convicted drug dealer, was the man they'd seen with Brent all those times. It looked like Brent's mystery man was his dealer, and Brent was seeing a lot of him.
7: We saw him on numerous occasions coming out of the hotel with Jeff Crosby, getting in Brent's car, and then he would go down below the door jamb, and then when he'd come up, he'd be rubbing his nose and sometimes his hair.
2: It sounds like your investigators did a pretty good job of proving that Brent Dennis had either a cocaine problem or something that looked a lot like it. But that's not really proving that he's a murderer.
4: Correct, and we talked about that a lot. We often said, just because he does drugs does not mean he killed anybody.
0: A lot of people with drug problems also have money problems. So while they were following Brent, they decided to follow his money, too. The family was also doing that, and one day found evidence that seemed like a major break. It was a check written on an account only Susan had access to. It was made out for $180,000, and it looked different from all the others.
8: I gave it to Danny, and Danny brought it out here, and they spent a whole day going over those checks.
0: They didn't think the writing was Susan's. Adding to their suspicions, the check was deposited just days after Susan died.
2: The $180,000 is money that was in an account that Susan alone controlled.
4: Right.
0: Brent put it in the joint account he'd shared with her, that he alone now controlled. Susan also had a $1 million life insurance policy. Brent was the beneficiary, and he called in his claim. On the first day, in the first hour that the insurance company was open, after Susan's death.
4: God forbid anyone loses their spouse unexpectedly like that. It probably is not going to be on their mind to immediately call and secure life insurance proceeds. We all saw that as a red flag.
0: There was more. Susan's will also named Brent as the beneficiary of her shares in the family's Sonic restaurants. For the Winters, no way were they going to keep Brent in their lives as a business partner. So 4 months after Susan's death, the family bought the shares back.
4: The family buys out Susan's interest from Brent for approximately $700,000.
2: Oh, so they couldn't just expel him. They had to pay him off.
4: They had to pay him off.
3: We wanted him gone at that point. We didn't want to send any more dividends out there for him to put up his nose.
0: Add up that $180,000 check, the life insurance, and the Sonic restaurant buyout, and Brent Dennis banked around $2 million.
2: So this is a case in which Susan Winters literally was worth more to her husband dead than alive.
4: There's no doubt about it.
0: So there it was, a plausible motive. Of course, motive isn't enough. The biggest challenge was still to come. Could they prove that authorities were wrong about Susan taking her own life? And that her murderer was still walking around, a rich man?
9: Coming up.
10: We had concrete evidence that he had lied.
9: The next step.
4: We believed we could show in a civil courtroom that Brent was responsible for Susan's death.
9: When Dateline continues.
0: When he agreed to take the Susan Winters case, attorney Tony Scrow felt like a first-time Vegas gambler betting against the house.
4: We believed it was going to be something short and sweet.
0: He expected his wrongful death investigation to end in disappointment for Susan Winters' family. And he anticipated telling them the medical examiner and the police had been right all along.
2: So you start off as finders of fact, not trying to prove the family's theory.
4: Exactly.
2: But pretty quickly, you're finding stuff that actually backs up what the family believed.
4: It was remarkable to us that everything that we gathered tended to point to Brent Dennis's guilt.
0: It was time to start playing hardball. Tony filed a wrongful death lawsuit against Brent Dennis on behalf of the family. The Winters weren't looking for money. They wanted evidence to help prove their case.
4: We believed we could show in a civil courtroom that Brent was responsible for Susan's death. The other thing it afforded us an opportunity to do was to collect evidence that we couldn't get informally. So now we can send subpoenas. We can schedule depositions.
0: Tony had also used his new subpoena powers to get access to Brent's banking records, and discovered Brent seemed to be living above his means.
4: Just at the Orleans withdrawals on the ATM machine, he was taking out more money than he was getting paid as a salary.
0: The evidence against Brent was this. He seemed to be buying and using illegal drugs. He had money problems. He'd rushed to collect $1 million insurance claim and had maybe forged a check to get $180,000 out of Susan's private account. Tony thought the DA should know about all that, So when he found himself on a different trial up against his longtime adversary, prosecutor Mark DiGiacomo, Tony approached him during a break.
4: We're in court together often, and I just mentioned to him I got this interesting case.
11: He says to me, hey, you wouldn't believe what we found, and he starts telling me a little bit more about it. And then I said something to the effect of, well, Mike, did you get the cell records? And he's like, not yet. Get the cell records. It's going to tell you a lot.
0: Tony agreed. He got a subpoena for Brent's phone records.
4: If I had your phone for an hour, I would know everything there is to know about you. And again, this is a move the state does all the time.
2: In every case.
4: In every case, they get the phone and they get the computer. And so the first thing we were able to procure was the cell phone records.
0: The defense attorney started looking at the evidence the way a prosecutor would.
4: Now, when you get your cell phone records as a customer, you get, you know, who you called, who you texted, etc. What you don't get unless you ask for it is the second half of the spreadsheet of the bill, which is your cell tower information.
0: Tony's firm requested that data and assigned one of its attorneys, Jamie Richardson, to see if it confirmed Brent's version of events. She began with the story Brent had given law enforcement.
10: So Brent had told the police and on 911 that he had fallen asleep next to Susan at night and woke up in the morning to find her not breathing.
0: For that story to check out, there should have been no activity on Brent's phone from around 10:30 p.m. until the 911 call Brent made early the next morning. Instead,
10: when we got the cell phone records, we found that that was not true.
2: According to Brent's cell phone, while Susan's life was slipping away in the wee small hours, Brent was not sleeping in bed next to her. He was calling and texting drug dealer Jeff Crosby, and then he was driving from his home to the Orleans Hotel.
10: Now we had concrete evidence that he had lied to the police. It was huge.
0: Next, Tony turned to the family computer where that search for antifreeze and suicide had been done.
4: We had asked for the production of that computer for months and months, and it was always, you know, you take the dog ate my homework and you multiply it by 20, and that's how many excuses we got.
0: Finally, after several months, Brent's lawyer said Tony and his computer expert could come to their office and inspect the hard drive. Except there was a problem.
4: They said it has a virus, and I remember walking into the room that the other lawyers had set aside for us, and the expert picks up one of the hard drives, and he says, look at this, and he shows me a hard drive that's smashed, like someone had taken a hammer to it.
2: Deliberately.
4: Deliberately. Of course, it raises another red flag. Why is the computer destroyed?
0: Tony's team believed Brent had a lot to answer for, and they wanted those answers on the record. So they subpoenaed Brent for a video deposition.
2: You knew in advance those depositions were going to be maybe not everything, but a lot.
4: What I fully expected was that he was going to tell me, listen, I messed up. I did go to the Orleans, but it was only to, you know, placate my drug habit. That's what I expected. What came out the deposition, though, was so much more than that.
12: You just saw me swear the testimony you're about to give in this case should be the truth, the whole truth, and nothing but the truth.
13: Yes.
9: Coming up.
14: You think this is funny? Susan Winters is dead. Do you think this is funny?
13: Sir.
14: Do you think this is funny?
13: No, I do not.
9: A challenging witness, and Susan's daughter speaks her mind.
10: It's clearly a suicide.
0: Susan Winters' family had spent more than a year gathering evidence to try to prove her death was murder and not suicide. Now Susan's husband was finally going to have to answer questions, on video and under oath, about what happened the night before she died.
15: Just to go over some of the ground rules.
0: The depositions were held over several months. The setup always the same. Attorney Tony Scrow and his team on one side of the conference table. The person being deposed on the other.
16: You were employed at the Henderson Police Department as a homicide detective, correct?
17: Yes.
2: In one session, former Henderson detective Chad Mitchell was questioned about his work on the case. Tony's team wanted to show that police did not investigate Susan's death thoroughly. The detective acknowledged Susan and Brent's house was never processed as a crime scene, with no evidence collected. He said he accepted Brent's story, that Susan had taken her own life.
13: I never had him ruled in as a suspect. He was never this was never considered a criminal investigation.
2: Their own records show Henderson police spent a total of only 88 minutes on the case that day.
4: In 88 minutes, there's only so much you're going to be able to observe and see and do. And that included from the time that they got in their cars to get over to his residence.
2: Susan and Brent's daughters, Danny and Allie, were witnesses that night, but it wasn't Tony who called them for this deposition. It was their father. He was counting on their support in the wrongful death suit against him.
16: Were you surprised to see your granddaughters show up there? Brent had added them to his witness list?
3: Yeah, we were shocked and surprised that he would put them on there and put them through that.
2: Tony had no choice. He would have to ask Susan and Brent's daughters painful, difficult questions. 14-year-old Danny was soft-spoken and seemed nervous. Even so, she made clear she blamed her grandparents for the accusations against her dad.
17: Do you criticize your grandparents for wanting to understand what happened the day that she passed away?
18: Yes.
17: Why?
18: Because my mom and her parents didn't have a good relationship, and I feel like if they did, they would have known that she was depressed and suicidal.
2: 16-year-old Allie felt the same and was her father's fiercest defender.
17: Are you here because you want to protect your dad?
19: Yes, because this is all unnecessary.
17: What do you think is going on in this case? Why are we here? Why are we talking about any lawsuit?
19: Because my grandparents think my dad's a murderer.
2: Allie softened when she spoke of her mother, at one point describing how good Susan looked in the months before she died.
19: She just always had a natural glow to her. She just knew what worked for her body. I mean, she ran all the time.
2: Despite that, Allie was firm in her belief that Susan killed herself, and she wouldn't consider any other explanation.
17: My question is about whether or not you would want to know if anything inappropriate happened during the time that your mom passed away.
19: No, because it's clearly a suicide.
2: The moment Susan's family had been waiting for finally arrived. Brent Dennis sat down to face Tony's questions. Avis and Danny flew to Las Vegas and sat in Tony's office to watch a live feed of the confrontation.
19: Do you need anything else? Pad, paper, you got your documents?
20: I got
19: okay.
2: Tony asked Brent about his drug use.
17: Did you engage in the use of controlled substances at or around the time of your wife's death?
21: Occasionally.
17: What is your controlled substance of choice?
21: Not sure I have one.
2: Tony asked Brent about purchasing drugs from Jeff Crosby.
17: Could you have seen him every day?
21: Possible.
17: Did you buy cocaine from him?
21: Possibly.
2: Brent acknowledged Susan knew about his drug use and even threatened to expose it.
21: When she made threats, they were very general. I'm gonna turn you in. I'm gonna call the police. I'll tell your parents.
2: Tony pressed Brent to admit he was afraid Susan might make good on her threat and ruin him by causing his psychologist's license to be revoked. Brent appeared unconcerned.
17: You knew that if Susan's threat manifested in actually her doing something, your license was going to be at risk, right?
21: Hypothetically.
2: Tony asked Brent why he deposited that $180,000 check days after Susan died. Brent claimed the bulk of it was for a down payment on a new home for the two of them.
17: Did you have a home picked out that you were going to buy?
21: I did not.
17: Did she?
21: I wasn't aware.
17: Had you looked at a single home?
21: I can't recall.
4: It was a mess, stuttering and stammering. And you know, once somebody is doing that, it becomes much easier to sort of start picking apart their story.
17: She did not write that check, did she?
21: Well, she wrote it with me.
17: You guys, what, trace over each other's words? I mean, what does that even mean?
21: I mean, she wrote part of it, and I wrote part. So she wrote our names in, the best I can recall. And that was typical fashion where she would sign the check and make it out to me and her.
17: Do you have a specific recollection of you and Susan co-authoring a single check?
21: I can't say with certainty.
0: Brent's explanation seemed to be crumbling, as did his composure. Later came a lunch break, and that's when Brent, alone in the room, and apparently unaware cameras were still recording, picked up a copy of that check for a closer look.
18: He's looking at the $180,000 check.
0: When the deposition resumed, Tony turned up the heat.
17: Over the lunch break, did you look at the exhibit?
21: No.
17: You understand that even though we say off the record, there's still a video feed that is continuously recording you?
21: Okay.
17: Okay, let me ask it again.
21: Okay.
17: Now that you're aware that there's video that continues to record, is it still your testimony that you didn't look at the exhibit over the break?
21: I may have.
17: You think this is funny? Susan Winters is dead. Do you think this is funny?
21: Sir.
17: Do you think this is funny?
21: No, I do not.
17: Okay.
0: Brent was on the defensive, but he stuck to his story about the events leading up to Susan's death. He suggested the suicide was as much a shock to him as it was to everyone. He said that in the days just before, his marriage couldn't have been better.
21: We had a celebratory beer that was symbolic, if you will.
17: Symbolic of?
21: The year to come and the changes that we wanted to make in relationship to our family and the girls and our parenting, buying a home.
0: He talked about the day before she died.
17: What do you guys do that day?
21: We had sex. I remember her making a comment of having a trifecta, and it was nice to have a trifecta, basically a three. That was a reference to three, you know, orgasms.
4: That is the thing that convinced all the women in the office that he was responsible for her death, because it was perceived to be incredibly offensive and completely lacked any level of empathy.
0: Tony slowly steered the questions back to Brent's drug use and cornered him with evidence that Brent was still using and still buying from Jeff Crosby. Brent's attorney quickly spoke up.
1: I want to take another break and give my client some options.
0: Tony thought Brent Dennis was close to talking himself into a murder charge, so he tried to keep the deposition going.
17: I'll move on to another topic just so we can get through some other stuff.
20: I know what you're...
1: I think I should talk to him.
17: Okay.
0: Would Brent come back for more, or would he walk away?
9: Coming up, Susan speaks from beyond the grave.
18: I just don't want to go into my 50s with somebody who hates me as much as you do.
21: I love you, so.
18: Really? If you love me, you got a really peculiar way of showing it.
9: When Dateline

0: Tony Scrow and his team felt certain this bit of legal drama was over for good.
1: I want to take another break and give my client some options.
0: Brent Dennis did return to answer a few more questions.
2: Mr. Dennis, just a few follow-ups.
0: Then he stepped away again, and he never came back.
3: I'm not sure Brent did himself any favors in that deposition.
4: No, he certainly did.
5: He still thought he could convince people. Tony has used that phrase, smartest person in the room, and that's what Brent was thinking.
6: He was making it up as we went, so much so that even his attorney eventually realized that Brent Dennis was in big trouble.
0: To Tony, Brent was so plainly evasive that he turned himself into a murder suspect. Now Tony had to convince someone at the Clark County District Attorney's Office of that. So he turned to Mark DiGiacomo, the prosecutor he'd originally told about the case. DiGiacomo agreed to a meeting where Tony and his team laid it all out. And DiGiacomo was skeptical.
7: No case that's ruled a suicide, and now 18 months later we're going to revive as a homicide, is anything you can consider a slam dunk?
0: DiGiacomo knew he couldn't just take Tony's word for it.
8: They have an interest here, right? They're on the side of the family, and you know, anything that they do potentially is tainted by a bias by them.
0: Still, DiGiacomo agreed to investigate Brent Dennis for Susan's murder.
8: Most my cases, the easiest part about it is a crime was committed. And the hard part is who did it. This case was different in the sense that there wasn't any doubt who did it if I could establish a crime was committed.
3: What can a prosecutor do that Tony couldn't?
8: When a law enforcement officer walks up and says, hey, I'm investigating this, people are more willing to have a conversation. They trust them a little bit more. And we also have the power of search warrants. We can request things that can only be gotten by order of a court.
0: And so, in the summer of 2016, more than a year after Susan's death, the Winters family finally got what they wanted. DiGiacomo and a detective from the Henderson PD started the Susan Winters case again, from scratch.
8: The very first thing we wanted to do was interview people who knew Brent, who knew Susan.
3: What picture emerged of Brent and Susan's relationship in that marriage?
8: It was very dysfunctional.
0: Suspicious Minds by Elvis Presley was the ringtone on Susan's phone whenever there was a call from Brent's phone. And when Prosecutor DiGiacomo obtained a search warrant for Brent's actual cell phone, he found recordings of Susan Winters talking about her marriage from beyond the grave.
9: I just don't want to go into my 50s with somebody who hates me as much as you do.
10: I love you, so.
9: Really? If you love me, that you got a really peculiar way of showing it.
0: Apparently, Brent often recorded fights he had with Susan.
9: I don't want anything else to do with you.
10: So what does it mean?
9: I want a divorce.
0: DiGiacomo also found texts Susan had sent to some friends in October of 2014, saying Brent had acknowledged he had a cocaine habit. I thought I knew the telltale signs of coke use, but maybe not, she wrote. Just after the couple rang in the new year, their unraveling accelerated.
8: It is fairly clear that her and Brent's relationship is at the breaking point.
0: In fact, another friend told DiGiacomo that just days before her death, Susan said she was thinking about dating other men. And there was one piece of evidence that sealed the deal for DiGiacomo. Remember that $180,000 check? The one Brent deposited so soon after Susan's death? A friend of Brent's shared a conversation they'd had about it.
8: Hey, the reason I did that, I took that money, is I knew that her parents would accuse me of murder. But what his friend didn't know is that at 9 o'clock the night before, when Susan's allegedly passed out, Brent Dennis called the automated line for that bank account to check the balance.
0: To prosecutors, this felt like proof that would stand up in court. Brent was trying to grab Susan's money before he could be accused of murder by her family. And checking the bank account the night before she died to make sure that check would clear suggests that he already knew of Susan's approaching death and that he'd have to act quickly.
8: Why does he think he needs the $180,000 out of the account because her parents are going to freeze it? It's because he knows she's going to be dead. How does he know she's going to be dead 9 hours later?
3: Because he's going to do it.
8: Right. There's no way he knows she's about to commit suicide. This guy killed his wife. We've seen it before where people who have had past suicidal ideations wind up being the victims of a homicide, right? If you're Brent Dennis, it's the perfect cover to kill her.
0: And the motive was money. Susan's money. Her family's money. Most of which Brent would lose in a divorce.
5: He knew that she was the gravy train and he had known it for a while.
3: And he had an addiction.
5: Yes, he did.
3: Which required money.
5: And I'm sorry for him. He should have been stronger. But we all could be stronger.
0: DiGiacomo was ready to file murder charges against Brent Dennis. There was just one problem. According to the county medical examiner, Susan's death was still officially a suicide. And that alone could be reasonable doubt for a jury.
11: Coming up, a medical detective takes a closer look at that suicide ruling.
12: I started reviewing the medical records and the autopsy, and that was when I knew strange things were afoot.
0: From the moment they heard the news, the Witters family had tried to convince authorities that Susan would never take her own life. The response was the same every time.
5: You're grieving parents.
3: And you need to let it go.
4: Yep.
5: But we're stubborn people.
0: At the end of Prosecutor Mark DiGiacomo's investigation, he was finally convinced that Susan Witters died at the hands of her husband, Brent Dennis. Now, would a jury believe it? To DiGiacomo, it was a hard sell, since Susan's death was still on record as a suicide. DiGiacomo thought Dr. Stacy Hale could help. She's a toxicologist Tony Scrow's team had consulted with early on.
12: So I started reviewing the medical records and the autopsy, and that was when I knew strange things were afoot at the Circle K.
0: Ethylene glycol is one of the main components in antifreeze, but Susan's body had not metabolized it yet, which struck Dr. Hale.
12: In order to die from ethylene glycol poisoning, your body has to change that ethylene glycol into substances that are ultimately a lot more toxic, and then those substances deposit crystals in your body, and that's ultimately what you die from.
0: And that process can sometimes take days. Dr. Hale said the immediate effect of ingesting ethylene glycol is similar to drinking alcohol.
12: If you consume it, you're going to get drunk.
0: That seemed consistent with how Brent described Susan that evening, that by midnight Susan was drunk and passed out. And of course, there was the antifreeze Brent said he found in the garage. That all matched up. So then, what about the oxycodone? Where did that come from?
12: She doesn't have a prescription for it. There's not a bottle at the scene. And if this is a seemingly suicidal person, then there should have been an empty bottle of oxycodone or at least pills missing. And I couldn't account for it.
0: Mark DiGiacomo thought he could, now that he had the records the search warrants had produced. DiGiacomo had reached out to the different websites, the ones Brent said Susan visited hours before she passed out.
8: Here is the IP address associated with this computer, and here is the web page I want to know. When did somebody connect to your server with this IP address?
0: DiGiacomo learned those antifreeze searches were actually done around midnight. Based on what Brent told police, Susan could not have been on the computer then.
3: His story was that by midnight, she was already passed out.
8: That's his story. She's already passed out.
3: And that's also what the girls say.
8: Look, we got their devices, too. One daughter is on her computer to about midnight, and then her computer shuts off. And then the only other person awake is Brent Dennis. then he gets on the internet and realizes, ooh, it takes 2 or 3 days for antifreeze to kill somebody.
0: DiGiacomo thought that undermined Brent's plan A.
8: I think he gets the antifreeze. He puts it in a margarita because she liked to drink. She drank it. She passes out, and he thinks she's going to be dead.
0: DiGiacomo believes that when Brent Dennis realized after midnight the antifreeze wasn't going to do the job fast enough, he moved on to Plan B. Cell phone records show that Brent texted drug dealer Jeff Crosby more than 15 times early that morning. At 3:15 a.m., Brent's phone pinged at the Orleans, where he and Crosby would often meet.
8: It's there for a very short period of time, and then it drives back to the residence.
0: To DiGiacomo, that explained the oxycodone.
8: My belief is that he got it that night from Jeff Crosby.
0: DiGiacomo thinks that after Brent brought the oxy home, he somehow got Susan to ingest it. Then, a few hours later, when Susan would have been severely impaired from the antifreeze and nearing death from the oxycodone, Brent picked up the phone.
13: Anderson 911.
0: The prosecutor believes Brent may have called 911 too soon because Susan wasn't dead yet.
8: The moment she stopped breathing, he made the mistake of calling 911 because they were able to revive her. So his, I think, fear is, look, she's about to wake up and be able to communicate for a short period of time.
3: During which time she will say, my husband did this.
8: I didn't take it on my own, at the very least.
0: That could explain why Brent asked doctors to take Susan off life support, a decision he perhaps made so her family would not see her alive.
8: When you put that all together, you look at it in totality and say, there is only one answer to the question. He killed his wife.
0: Even so, that official ruling of suicide was still an obstacle. So Dr. Hale had a conference call with the medical examiner's office to discuss her findings.
12: We did a mini toxicology lesson over the phone because medical examiners aren't trained in medical toxicology, and that's not their fault. I don't do autopsies.
0: Dr. Hale was able to convince the ME's office to change Susan's manner of death from suicide too undetermined. And with that, there was nothing holding back the prosecutor. So in February 2017, the same Henderson police who'd been accused by Susan's family of failing to investigate the case properly pulled Brent Dennis over.
14: I'm just going to walk straight back to the front of my car.
0: And arrested him for murder.
12: We begin at 5 with the arrest of a psychologist for the murder of his wife.
0: For this family, it was the result of a 2-year fight for justice. An expensive one.
3: You have any idea what this all cost you financially to go down this road?
4: Well, I'm not going to tell you what it cost, but I'm going to tell you this. It didn't make a damn what it cost.
3: Whatever the financial cost, it was worth it.
4: Yes.
0: So was justice finally at hand? A better question might be, what is justice in this case?
11: Coming up, Susan's own daughter could be Brent's most powerful defender.
15: You have an opinion that it's a suicide, right?
16: It's not an opinion. It's a fact, but okay.

0: the Winters family could hardly believe it. Brent Dennis was finally behind bars and awaiting trial for Susan's murder.
1: Morning.
2: Thank you.
1: We'll call State versus Gregory Brent Dennis, 17FA015.
3: Tell me about seeing Brent in government issue orange and government issued hardware.
4: It was the visual affirmation that all the work we had done manifested into something positive. The family was going to see justice now occur on Susan's behalf.
0: Then, less than a week after being charged with murder, Brent was released on bail.
5: So frustrating.
6: From the moment he got arrested, the elation that we felt at that point,
5: yes,
6: was great, but it was gone when he got bail.
7: We had to fight for 2 years, and then they finally decided they could do something, and they arrested him, and they put him in jail for the weekend, and he got bail, and he got out, and then they
5: said $250,000 bail.
0: There was nothing Danny and Avis could do except wait. In the meantime, Brent's defense attorney, Richard Schoenfeld, didn't waste any time in making their position known on camera.
8: Here's an individual that on a daily basis would contemplate suicide, and a good day was a day where she only thought of it once.
0: Schoenfeld spoke to our NBC Las Vegas affiliate, KSNV, about the report by a psychologist who had treated Susan.
8: She was on the 95th percentile for suicide symptoms.
0: The centerpiece of Brent's defense was going to be his wife's mental health.
9: Prior suicidal thoughts and a prior attempt at suicide are such a big deal for the defense that those facts alone might have been enough by themselves to create reasonable doubt and result in an acquittal.
0: We asked NBC News legal analyst Danny Savalas to review the evidence in this case. He agreed with the prosecutor it was far from open and shut. And he said the most powerful witness for the defense was Brent's oldest daughter, Allie.
9: Allie has firsthand knowledge. She observed the husband-wife relationship. That's something that almost no other witness can testify to.
0: And Allie stood by her father and his version of events from the start. During depositions, she made her position clear.
10: You have an opinion that it's a suicide, right?
11: It's not an opinion. It's a fact, but okay.
0: Moreover, Allie said her mother had been unstable for years.
11: It's clear that she wasn't murdered.
10: Because why?
11: Because she was extremely mentally disabled. She hated herself. She starved herself. She had an eating disorder for multiple years. She still did. She talked to me about it. Like 2 weeks before she even killed herself, she had a lot of problems that her parents didn't know about.
10: And all those problems led her to kill herself.
11: Yeah.
9: There's no real direct evidence in this case. There's no testimony, of course, that somebody saw Dennis kill Susan. The thing is, in this case, the prosecution's circumstantial evidence can be explained by other circumstances.
0: Danny Savalas says Brent's defense attorneys could have a plausible explanation for his actions, even the lies he told police about the day Susan died.
9: Of course he lied about where he went the night of Susan's death. He's a drug addict, and he's a psychologist. He's trying to conceal this because he doesn't want to suffer those consequences. It doesn't mean that he killed Susan.
0: Prosecutor Mark DiGiacomo knew he didn't have a perfect case.
12: I had small little pieces of circumstantial evidence that would have allowed me to weave a version of events, but I mean that was certainly a weakness in the case. I couldn't tell you everything that happened.
3: And you can't really put the antifreeze or the oxy in Brent's hands.
12: I can't put the antifreeze and the oxy in his hands. What I thought I could do was establish it wasn't in Susan's hands.
0: And, of course, there were the people who lived with Susan and saw her every day.
3: Everybody else in Susan Winter's house was saying suicide. Her husband and her two daughters.
12: True, but when you look underneath the surface, the two daughters didn't have any real knowledge about what happened.
3: No, but these are all the people who supposedly know her best
12: and
3: would have known her state of mind.
12: that's true too. And look, don't get me wrong, somebody who's suicidal could still be the victim of a homicide. You know, that was always sort of our thought, right?
0: Was Susan murdered by her husband? Or had she taken her own life? Maybe police and the medical examiner had it right the first time. It would be up to a jury to decide.
2: Coming up, after a 7-year fight, an angry family waits for justice.
7: There ought to be a special place in hell for him, and I hope he goes there. If you need to cut that out, cut it out.
3: Actually, I'm pretty sure we're going to use that.

0: From the moment Brent Dennis was arrested and charged with murder, prosecutor Mark DiGiacomo felt ready to go to trial. He was certain Brent would never accept a plea deal.
1: I'm accusing a mental health professional of killing his wife for the money. And his story is she committed suicide and his daughters believe him. This guy's never admitting that he did this, not while his two daughters are still alive.
0: This case would never have reached DiGiacomo's desk if not for the wealth of the Winters family. It's a reminder of the role money can play in the justice system.
2: A family that didn't have those resources might be stuck with the result that they had originally. I think almost certainly would be.
3: There's no doubt about it. Stars had to line up that this particular victim was related to individuals that had the financial wherewithal to be able to do what they did.
0: The family had been immersed in all the details of the work done by the PIs and the lawyers they'd hired. And once the case went to the Clark County District Attorney's Office, all they could do was watch and wait and wait.
4: There would be a court date. We would fly out there and nothing happened.
5: Yeah, there were a lot of times you'd get on the plane coming back home or get in the truck, driving from the airport back home and just beat on the steering wheel or whatever just to get the frustration and emotion out.
2: Danny, I know at one point you called the prosecutor and Tony and said, we got to speed this up because I want this to happen while I'm still on this earth.
6: That's right. Who knows how long you got to go to live. As a father, your job is to protect your children. I had to at least see him go to jail for what he did do.
0: When COVID hit, courts shut down. Delays and frustrations mounted. Then, 7 years after Susan died, and with a trial date finally on the books, DiGiacomo got a call from Brent Dennis's lawyer.
1: He said to me, look, if you made me an offer, Mark, what would it look like? And that sort of opened the door to a conversation just between his defense attorney and I.
0: Those conversations led to a meeting that included attorneys, the Winters family, and Brent Dennis to discuss a possible plea deal.
4: It was like something out of a comedy. We'd go in and we'd sit down and they would throw something on the table. It was like we were kind of auctioning Susan's life off.
5: You know, what we would accept.
4: What would we accept for Susan's life?
0: Ultimately, the deal was this. Instead of facing a jury, Brent Dennis took an Alford plea to manslaughter. Officially, it's a guilty plea, but it doesn't require the accused to admit to actually committing the crime.
2: How'd you feel about the Alford plea?
4: I'd never heard of it. It was a slap in the face.
5: He didn't have to admit anything?
4: Huh.
5: It left a very bitter taste in my mouth after the 7 years.
1: The two biggest victims in this case, other than Susan, were Allie and Danny. I knew that a trial was going to be vicious for them. The only thing that was going to help is if we resolved the case.
7: Mr. Dennis.
0: Sentencing came in May of 2022. Danny, Avis, Chris, and Julie sat on one side of the courtroom. Allie and Danny on the other.
8: The risk of a harsher.
0: Their dad's defense attorney spoke for them.
8: We decided as a family to take this path for the sole reason that it is time for us as a family to put this behind us, and not because we believe for a second that he had any involvement in our mother's death.
0: The judge sentenced Brent Dennis to a prison term of 3 to 10 years. Officially a win for the Winters family, but it didn't feel like one. For Danny, prison is too good for Brent Dennis.
6: For me to

0: depressed about not getting to see them anymore. He says, Avis, we had the best time with them when they were growing up.
1: Do the two of you think there's going to be a day when you will have that relationship with your granddaughters the way you used to?
0: I pray for that every day. And I believe it can happen. But the time is drawing short for us.
1: Anything you want to say to them?
0: Ellie and Danny, we love you.
2: In 2023, a civil court ruled in favor of the Winters family in their wrongful death suit, naming Brent Dennis as Susan's killer. The judge awarded the family just more than $1 million. Dateline requested interviews with Brent Dennis, his daughters, and his attorneys, as well as the Henderson Police Department. They all declined. All that's left for the Winters now are the reminders of a beautiful life taken too soon. Susan's childhood scrapbook.
0: She wanted to save all the things that went on. Every place we went, she would find a souvenir t-shirt and keep it.
2: A quilt of Susan's shirts. Memories of the daughter they loved and still long for.
1: What do you miss most about her?
0: Her laughter, her wit. I still want my daughter back.
3: There's not one thing I don't miss about her.
4: I just miss her spirit. Nothing was ever too big for her.
5: That's all for now. I'm Lester Holt. Thanks for joining us.
6: She was brave. She was incredibly brave. Why didn't I know that she needed me and that she was alone and that she was hurt? Nothing was the same after that. Nothing.
5: They found her in the soccer field, the straight arrow student killed by a single bullet.
6: I just hit the floor.
7: I remember the pain. Every time I talk about it, the pain comes like rushing back.
6: That someone would shoot my child. Like, why?
8: This was a small town whodunit.
6: Oh, yeah. We were afraid.
5: What had happened that night? Was the answer somewhere in her circle of friends?
9: We're trying to find out why. I would never hurt Haley.
10: They came and talked to me with four FBI agents.
6: He's there. He's got a gun. How could it have not been him?
5: Then a secret spills out in court.
8: That's a bombshell.
7: It definitely was. I feel like I had gotten my heart ripped out.
11: For that mother to get on that stand, it was absolute silence.
5: A heart-stopping revelation by the last person you'd expect. I'm Lester Holt, and this is Dateline. Here's Andrea Canning with On the Outskirts of Town.
12: I'm miles from my family in New York, but I'm driving, oddly enough, through a place that feels like home.
13: Quaint downtown. The kind of place you feel safe.
12: This is Newburgh in southwest Indiana. You can see the early days of the Midwest in these historic buildings. Open farmland everywhere. Hometown USA, a place for putting down roots.
14: Turn left onto County Road 475 West. Then your destination will be on the left.
12: And there it is, what I've been looking for. A gravel lot by a soccer field. A spot to play sports, to hang with friends. Not a place for a young woman to die.
15: It's jarring to think that when a life ends, so much begins. A family's grief, a community's shock. And in this case, right here where I'm standing, a murder investigation.
12: Heather Collins has always been proud of her three girls, especially her oldest daughter, Haley, who even at a young age was eager to lend a helping hand.
6: There's, you know, so many pictures of her holding the baby sister, you know, and just taking care of them. Yeah, she's always leading the way.
8: My kids, they wanted to feed the bottle and, can I change the diaper?
6: She was the best diaper changer ever.
12: A mother's helper and sister Emily's best friend. With Haley, she says, she felt

0: felt safe.
1: She was always definitely what you picture an older sister being like, the big protective, don't mess with my sisters or I'll come at you type sister.
0: That protective streak continued all through school, even extended to friends. Carly Sollers and Ansley Bowles.
2: She kind of just acted like everyone's mom because she was so caring. She was tall and everybody, all of our friends were so short. And so it was always like she stuck out and she didn't care that she was tall. She wore heels and wedges and whatever. And so we would go places and she would just like tower over all of us, which made the mom thing even more funny because she would like huddle
3: mom and
2: us.
3: All her kids.
2: Yeah. And so people always, like, she was the first one that they noticed.
4: The world was kind of like her catwalk?
2: Yeah, pretty much.
0: Beautiful girl.
2: Yeah. I love when I get told that I look like her. It makes me really happy.
4: That's really sweet.
0: But Haley's beauty was more than skin deep. Tattoos, like this one on her back, testified to her strong faith.
5: I said prayers with the girls every night.
0: Theron Rathgaber is Haley's dad.
5: And at the end of our prayer, the most important line was, "And those that are less fortunate than we are." And I think she really grasped that.
0: And drew strength from it, especially in difficult times. One night in particular was a defining moment for young Haley. She was just 12 when she went to a friend's house for a sleepover.
5: That night, the brother of the girl that my daughter was staying with had a friend stay over. And he was 19, my daughter was 12, and he tried to molest her.
0: At first, Haley said nothing to her parents. But when she learned that the man had preyed on other girls, her instinct to help led her to act in a way few her age would have the courage to.
5: She testified and sent him to prison. And after that, I think that's when people realized they could always go to Haley, that she would fix anything, and she would stand up for the weak, the less fortunate.
0: It was no surprise then when Haley announced she wanted to continue helping others as a nurse. After high school, she enrolled at nearby University of Southern Indiana.
4: I hear that the girl was constantly buried in a book.
1: She worked really hard.
4: Where does that come from? To just want to study all the time?
1: Because I don't have it. She had so much drive and like ambition, and she knew what she wanted and she was going to get it.
0: When she wasn't hitting the books, she was waiting tables at the Texas Roadhouse. That's where she met and started dating Isaiah Hagen, a shy fellow waiter.
2: He seemed really nice to me, and he seemed to let Haley do her own thing, which I liked.
4: How did you feel when you saw them together? Did they seem like a good match?
2: Yeah. I mean, they weren't lovey-dovey at all, which I prefer, to be honest. He joked with us. He actually took an interest in talking to us, which is more than I can say for a lot of guys.
0: The romance didn't last long, though the two remained good friends. Besides, 20-year-old Haley was laser-focused on her schoolwork. On a Sunday in late April 2017, she was home, studying for a big exam the next day. Just hours later, the sun was rising, and Haley's mom, Heather, was starting her morning.
6: I was reading Facebook, having coffee on a Monday morning, just sitting on my porch, and I scroll across a news article.
0: It was shocking. Police had found a body in a soccer field near Newburgh.
6: It says it's a young female. So I immediately start looking for the younger two because they're in high school in Newburgh.
4: You just want to make sure.
6: Yeah, I just want to find your
4: just
6: kids.
4: As a mom, I just want to make sure everybody's safe.
6: I just want to find my kids.
0: Heather found her two youngest. They were okay. But Haley wasn't answering her phone. And friends told Heather she didn't show up to take her exam at the university.
6: It's not like her to miss class, not like her to have her phone turned off.
0: Not like Haley Rathgaber to go missing.
7: What had happened to Haley? When we come back.
4: Are you getting a sick feeling?
6: Oh, I was sick all morning. It was so much anxiety.
2: I just started screaming her name. Like my stomach had dropped and I was like, oh my God, where is Haley? Where could she be?
1: I'm freaking out. I was just like, I gotta go find my sister. Something's wrong. I don't know what's wrong, but something's wrong.
7: When Dateline continues.
0: Heather Collins couldn't get the news out of her mind. That morning, April 24th, 2017,
3: Local police found the body of a young, unidentified woman at a nearby soccer field.
6: You know, immediately I'm worried about whose child this is.
3: It certainly wasn't hers. At least, that's what Heather told herself. And yet, she was worried. She couldn't reach her eldest, Haley, by phone.
6: I called her friend Ansley and said, you know, hey, have you heard from Haley?
2: She's like, I know you have her apartment key. Can you drive over there and see what she's doing?
3: When Ansley did, she saw Haley's car parked outside the apartment, meaning Haley must be inside. Ansley put the key in the front door.
2: I swung open the door. I was like, Haley, and I just started screaming her name. Like, my stomach had dropped, and I was like, oh my God. I was like, where is Haley? I was like, where could she be?
3: Around the same time, Haley's sister Emily was driving to work with a friend. Suddenly, a sense of doom washed over her.
1: I'm freaking out. Something's wrong.
4: Just like out of the blue?
1: Yeah, just out of the blue. Like, we were driving, and all of a sudden, I was just like, you gotta turn around. I gotta go find my sister. Something's wrong. Like, I don't know what's wrong, but something's wrong.
3: Emily posted a picture of Haley on Instagram. If anyone hears from my sister, please contact me. Friends responded, telling her that police were trying to identify a woman found dead that morning.
1: And that's when people started sending me that article.
4: Oh, gosh.
1: At the time, I was just like, no, like, I get you're trying to be helpful, like, but that's not her. Like, and it wasn't even like I felt like I was in any denial. I just 100% knew that that was definitely not my sister.
3: Meanwhile, Warrick County Sheriff's Detective Paul Cruz was just pulling up to the soccer field to begin his investigation. Officers had already roped off the scene.
4: When you pull up, what do you see here?
8: There's a body. We got a body laying here with a terrible wound to the head.
4: This is a very desolate area. I mean, I'm sure when people are playing soccer, it's active, but sure. In the middle of the night, there's nothing around here.
8: This place is just pitch black in the middle of the night. The nearest neighbor's probably half a mile in a straight line away, separated by trees and fields.
3: Even at a glance, the detective could tell the woman had been murdered, left to die in agony. The coroner would later cite the cause of death as a gunshot wound.
4: What did it tell you that she was shot in the back of the head?
8: It tells us that she knew and trusted the person she was with.
4: Could you get a sense of her last moments?
8: Unfortunately, the evidence here at the scene showed that she had lived for a while after being shot.
4: You could see it in the gravel?
8: You could. It almost looked like a snow angel where one of her legs had rubbed back and forth and had rubbed a bare spot in the gravel.
3: And this was odd. Next to the woman lay a blue towel. Other than that, there was little to this crime scene.
4: Did you find a weapon? Did you find a bullet, a casing, anything that might help you?
8: No. We had detectives actually assigned to get on their hands and knees with scissors and cut the grass away looking for a shell casing or bullet or anything. We didn't know who she was. There was no identification, no phone, nothing laying with her at that time to help us identify her.
3: But that mystery would be solved soon enough. Heather, by now in a panic, called an old friend for help.
6: I contacted a detective I knew from Vandenberg County. And
4: I mean, I'm getting chills right now. Are you getting a sick feeling?
6: Oh, I was sick all morning. It was so much anxiety, and I didn't know what to do, and I just kept thinking I'm wrong.
3: She gave the detective Haley's full name and description, and he forwarded the information to the Warrick County Sheriff's Office. Investigators there immediately checked Facebook, where they found Haley's profile and picture.
8: And there was a tattoo visible on Facebook that matched, so we were pretty certain at that point who our victim was.
3: Warrick investigators called Heather Collins and asked to speak with her in person. She walked into the meeting, dreading what they might say.
6: They said, you know, there's a body found, you know, we've identified her as Haley.
4: In an instant, your whole world is shattered.
6: Nothing was the same after that. Nothing.
1: Every time I talk about it, just the pain comes, like, rushing back. Like, how awful, and I've never felt so awful. Like, I just remember I didn't want to exist anymore.
3: The family was horrified to learn that Haley, just 20 years old, had been murdered with a shot to the back of the head.
6: That was the most shocking part. Never in a million years would I have thought that someone would shoot my child. Like, why?
4: As you're processing the most horrific news you've ever had in your life that your daughter is gone, do you immediately ask these detectives who did this?
6: They asked me.
4: Oh, they asked you.
6: Who do you think, you know?
3: One name sprang to mind immediately. Heather blurted it out.
6: Their eyes just, they couldn't believe what they were hearing.
7: Coming up, detectives knew that name from another case. Haley knew it too.
6: She had said, what if they want to talk to me? I'm like, you talk.
7: Had someone wanted to keep her quiet.
4: Haley could be poking a hornet's nest. If she starts making accusations,
6: she absolutely could have.

0: Theron Rathgaber never thought he'd outlive his own daughter.
1: When they, you know, said she'd been murdered. Now I went in, you know, to the dark side we all have. I wanted to kill myself because I wasn't there to protect her, you see.
0: It was hard for him to know how to move forward. But even in death, Haley was a comfort to her family.
1: And the things that have impacted us the most is her tattoo that had a Psalms 46:5. And it was, God is within her. She will not fall. He will help her at break of day.
2: It's so difficult to imagine why any human would do something that horrific to another human being.
0: Detective Paul Cruz looked for answers with grim determination. Haley's murder was not the only tough case weighing on him that April morning. A few weeks before, he and his partner were assigned to look into the suspicious death of a 10-month-old baby named Jackson. When detectives spoke to Heather after her daughter's death, she revealed something that stunned them.
3: Haley was the godmother of Jackson.
4: So their jaws dropped.
3: Yeah.
0: Heather told police baby Jackson was the son of Haley's old schoolmate, Jordan.
3: She had got a baby to play with without having to have a baby.
0: But then, a terrible accident. Jackson had fallen down some stairs. Haley rushed to the hospital where Jordan explained what had happened. Her boyfriend, a man named Thaddeus Rice, had dropped the baby down the stairs after tripping over a diaper bag.
5: Jordan was crying and we like gave her a hug and I looked at Haley and Haley like looked at me and I was like, what are we gonna do?
0: They did what they could to help. They got Jordan some food and went to her apartment to get her some clean clothes.
5: We walked in and Haley's like, do you know what's weird? And I was like, what? She goes, the diaper bag is sitting right there. Like, as soon as you walked into the door, the diaper bag was sitting right by the couch. It didn't look like the diaper bag had fallen down the stairs, like what that had said.
4: So you're thinking we might have just caught Thaddeus in a big lie.
5: Yeah.
0: After 2 days on life support, Jackson died. Grief-stricken, Haley agonized over whether she should tell police about her suspicions.
3: She had said, you know, what if they want to talk to me? I'm like, you talk, you know?
0: But the more Haley's mom thought about it, the more she worried what might happen to Haley if she spoke out. Thaddeus had a bad reputation around town.
4: Haley could be poking a hornet's nest.
3: She absolutely could have.
4: If she starts making accusations.
0: Now, Haley was dead. And Heather wondered if her fears had come true. Had Thaddeus killed Haley to shut her up?
3: I just felt like, you know, he was looking at some pretty serious charges. If I had to think of people who had reasons to hurt her, that would have been number one.
0: The day after Haley was murdered, someone sent Heather this Snapchat video. It was Thaddeus brandishing a gun.
4: You got that video, so that must have really heightened your suspicion.
3: Oh, the video was huge. I was positive at that point. He did it.
0: And Heather wasn't the only one pointing the finger at Thaddeus. Haley's friends knew that she'd gone to see the baby's mom, Jordan, the night she died.
5: There's these messages the night she was murdered where she was messaging back and forth with Jordan, hey, I'm going to go pick up my wallet from your house, late at night, the night she was killed. So then that was the theory. She went, she told Jordan, Thaddeus killed her over it.
0: Investigators decided it was time to find out what Thaddeus and Jordan knew. Thaddeus refused to talk to them, but Jordan did.
2: We did interview Thaddeus's girlfriend. She said they were home together all night at Thaddeus's brother's house. We checked out the surveillance video from that neighborhood. We were able to see Haley come into the neighborhood when she was there to get her wallet, and we saw Haley leave the neighborhood, but we never saw Jordan and Thad leave.
0: It seemed like Thaddeus had a good alibi. Heather worried that investigators seemed no closer to making an arrest.
3: I think that the fear was overwhelming. I kept saying, I hope that they make an arrest before her funeral. I don't know how I can stand there and wonder who's hugging me and who's coming through this line. You know, did they hurt her?
0: But as Heather prepared for her daughter's funeral, investigators were already talking to someone who'd surely be standing in that line of mourners. Someone very close to Haley.
6: Can I take a seat over there?
7: Coming up,
6: video from the night of the murder, police have a few questions for Haley's friends.
4: So are you thinking they think I might be involved?
7: Yeah.
4: Something wasn't adding up for you?
7: Not at all.
6: When Dateline continues.
0: The young people who had worked with Haley at the Texas Roadhouse were reeling. The shock of her murder, the fear. Waiter Jake Allen was one of them.
7: They were going to have a candlelight vigil at the soccer field where she was found. And I was just about to leave my apartment and go there. My roommate told me, hey, there's somebody at the door. It looks like a cop.
0: Investigators wanted to talk to Jake about his best friend since eighth grade, Isaiah Hagen, Haley's ex. They asked Jake what he and Isaiah had been up to the night of Haley's death. Police had recovered security camera video from the night Haley died, showing Isaiah picking her up at her apartment a little after 10:30. An hour or so later, he met up with Jake. They played video games and then went to Walmart, where this camera captured them at about 2 a.m. There was no sign of Haley.
4: So are you thinking they think I might be involved in Haley's murder?
7: Yeah.
0: Jake told police he hadn't seen Haley that night, but Isaiah had told him where he'd taken her, to a local park a few miles from the soccer field.
7: He told me he dropped her off and he went on a separate way because she wanted to go there to meet somebody.
0: That didn't sound right to Jake.
7: I feel like he wasn't that type of person to just let her be there alone at that time of night. He was way too overprotective.
4: Something wasn't adding up for you?
7: Not at all.
0: And there was something else that bothered him. Jake told police that the Isaiah he knew had always been a stand-up guy. But recently, he'd heard stories about Isaiah stealing from people.
7: His roommate was telling me he owes us rent. He stole my TV. And I said, well, he did what?
4: Oh my gosh. So he was on a downward spiral.
7: Something was going on.
0: Isaiah had been borrowing money, too. Haley was one friend who'd helped him out.
5: She had mentioned that she had loaned him $600 to pay his rent.
4: That's a lot of money.
0: But apparently not enough.
8: Me and Haley had been hanging out, and she goes, it looks like someone had taken money out of my bank account. And she's like, hang on, I can pull up a picture. And she pulled up a picture of the check, and it said, to Isaiah Hagen for groceries. And it was $300.
0: Haley being Haley, she told friends she'd forgiven Isaiah after he promised to pay her back.
9: Can I take a seat over there? Sure.
0: 3 days after Haley's death, police decided it was time to talk to Isaiah themselves.
2: He sat there in that chair, and I sat here.
4: What was his demeanor like? This is a big case. This is a young guy.
2: Almost surprisingly calm. Just very, very quiet and didn't show much emotion at all.
0: Isaiah told investigators the same story he'd told Jake. He'd picked Haley up at her apartment and then dropped her off at that local park.
10: She's like, you can go if you want to. And I was like, you sure? Like, is everything okay? She said, yeah, everything's fine.
0: What Isaiah didn't know was that more than a dozen investigators were watching his interview remotely from the next room, and they had proof he was lying. They checked the park security cameras, and there was no trace of Isaiah and Haley. Cell phone data showed where they had really gone. To the soccer field where Haley's body had been found.
2: We saw him leave her apartment complex on surveillance video. The cell phones are traveling, hers and his cell phones are traveling together.
4: Okay, so they're definitely together at this point if you go by their cell phones.
2: Right, and they're traveling straight to this location, right here to the soccer fields.
4: What happens to the cell phones at that point once they're here?
2: Her cell phone goes dark while they're here and remains dark. His cell phone stays on, and we see his cell phone leave here and go back to Evansville.
0: Isaiah didn't miss a beat when the detective confronted him with that information.
10: I want to apologize and say that the reason I was leaving that out is because, you know, I'm scared.
0: He insisted he'd left Haley alive and well at the soccer field with her wallet and phone. But investigators questioned that too. Their analysis showed Haley's phone had been in the same location as Isaiah's phone hours later, when he was long gone from the soccer field. Detective Cruz pressed Isaiah to explain, moving his chair closer.
11: And that's why I need an explanation.
0: Isaiah's explanations kept changing.
10: Literally the only thing I can think of is it somehow got left in my car. I saw it. I saw it in the road. I saw her phone.
2: He said that it just happened to catch his eye when his headlights hit it.
12: He's just driving along, and there it is?
2: Yeah.
12: And does he pick it up?
2: Yeah, so that's what he says in that version.
12: Are you buying any of this?
2: Absolutely not.
0: And where was the phone now? Isaiah said he'd thrown it out of his car window. But that didn't make sense either.
2: He texts her that morning after the body's been found, saying, "Are you okay?" or something to that effect. He knows she's never going to get the message because he threw her phone out the window.
12: You believe he was establishing some type of a alibi?
2: He was trying to lay down an alibi at that point.
0: Detective Cruz raised the heat again.
13: It does not make a damn bit of sense.
0: He tag-teamed with other investigators to get Isaiah to confess.
13: We're trying to find out why you did this. Why?
10: I would never hurt Haley or do anything to her.
13: Do you not?
0: Isaiah stuck to his story. It was 3:30 in the morning when investigators finally let him go home. Jake says an FBI agent told him to keep clear of Isaiah. He didn't know what to think.
7: He never has been an aggressor. I've never known him to be that type of way. He's never been temperamental or, you know, violent.
4: So you must have had a lot of conflicting feelings because something's bothering you, and yet you don't think he's capable of murder.
7: Right.
6: Coming up, was Isaiah really behind this?
12: It seems like a leap to go from forging checks to cold-blooded murder.
14: Oh, absolutely.
15: Just inconceivable.
16: All I could do was hold him.
6: When Dateline

0: as his father, I poured everything I could into that young man. And to even be considered to have committed such a heinous act to another person was just inconceivable.
1: Isaiah's father, Wandel Hagen, was dumbfounded when police told him his son was a suspect in Haley Rathgaber's murder. He and his wife, Donna, a corrections officer who worked for the sheriff, said Isaiah had always been a good son.
2: He was pretty shy as a kid, good-natured, happy, easy to get along with, eager to please. Everyone loved him.
1: The Hagens said they raised Isaiah to put his faith first. The family went to church several times a week. Their other love was sports. Isaiah was a gifted soccer player, even scored a partial scholarship to college.
2: He talked about wanting to be a teacher and teach athletics.
1: They didn't know much about Isaiah's relationship with Haley, didn't realize how much she meant to their son until he told them she died.
2: He was very, very distraught.
0: I mean, his elbows, his hips, his knees, his ankles, everything gave. He was collapsing to the floor and we caught him.
1: But police believed Isaiah was a cold-blooded killer who had shot Haley from behind, then robbed her. They hauled him down to the station again.
3: I can't help you unless you're willing to help yourself. Why did it happen?
1: Isaiah asked to speak to his mother, Donna, the corrections officer who had brought suspects to these interrogation rooms for years, was allowed to see her son alone.
2: All I could do was hold him. I just felt extremely helpless.
1: Whatever they talked about, Donna wouldn't tell detectives. Isaiah stopped talking too, but police were convinced they had the right suspect. They charged Isaiah with 2 counts of murder and 1 count each of robbery and obstructing justice. But when the trial began in the summer of 2018, prosecutor Michael Perry knew that proving the charges would be difficult. His case against Isaiah was largely circumstantial.
4: This was not a slam dunk.
1: The prosecution team methodically laid out every piece of the puzzle before the jury.
5: We wanted to show them that Isaiah was the last person to see her alive, that he lied about her cell phone, that he had money problems, that he did a lot of things to cover his tracks.
1: And the prosecution presented perhaps the most explosive piece of evidence they had, what investigators found when they searched the home of Wandel and Donna Hagen.
4: We were able to locate a towel from that home that was actually the same make, the same model of the towel that was located at the soccer field.
1: And there was something else investigators discovered. Wandel owned several guns, but one of them was missing.
6: Did you think that maybe Isaiah took it?
2: It wouldn't be something that we would suspect because
0: he didn't like guns.
2: He didn't like guns, was not comfortable around them.
1: The prosecution told the jury that Isaiah owed his father some cash, and on the night Haley died, Wandel sent a text to his son, "Got the money yet?"
7: We do know that he left $210 for his dad the next morning on the counter.
8: One of the things that seems somewhat weak is the motive. I mean, we're talking about, what, $200 to just kill somebody for?
4: Right. I've actually prosecuted cases where somebody was killed for far less than that.
8: It seems like a leap to go from forging checks to cold-blooded murder.
4: Oh, absolutely. It's, you know, zero to murder in 3.5 seconds. It's not the usual situation.
1: It wasn't the usual situation because it didn't happen. That's what Isaiah's defense attorney, Mark Phillips, said. He argued the prosecution had been fixated on Isaiah from the start and had built a case out of guesses, nothing more.
9: We had no physical evidence. They had no gun. They had no bullet. They had no casing.
1: And that blue towel investigators found at the crime scene?
9: The DNA testing they did on that towel showed that none of Isaiah Hagen's DNA was present.
1: Though there was one thing that was plain to see, Isaiah's lies, right there in the interrogation video. The prosecution played the entire 9.5 hours of it to the jury.
9: I think any time somebody says something that the state contends isn't true, you have to try to understand the dynamic of where it was said.
1: Phillips noted that detectives questioned Isaiah aggressively for hours. They used profanity, invaded his space, intimidated him.
10: And I'm supposed to believe a stack of...
1: Maybe, he theorized, Isaiah simply lied to make them go away.
8: Were you worried, though, the jury is going to hear lies and that's just going to trump everything else? This guy's lying. Why should I believe him that he didn't kill her?
9: That's a hard one to overcome. But we had no confession, first and foremost. Isaiah never said anything like, I killed Haley Rathgaber.
1: So if Isaiah didn't kill Haley, who did? The defense pointed to Thaddeus Rice, the man Haley suspected of killing 10-month-old Jackson. Thaddeus was eventually found guilty of neglect of a dependent and reckless homicide. But at the time of Haley's murder, he was roaming free. Had he been worried, Haley had evidence against him.
9: She knew information about the suspicious circumstances of Jackson Wheeler's death. He and Jordan were the last two people to see Haley other than Isaiah, we believe, based on the information that we were provided in discovery. And it just seemed curious to us that for some reason they weren't pursued.
1: And according to the defense, there was other evidence that showed Isaiah could not have killed Haley. After Haley's cell phone stopped sending a signal just before 11:30 on the night she died, it had mysteriously turned on about 4 hours later and pinged off a cell tower near the soccer field. When that happened, cell phone data showed Isaiah was miles away.
9: At the time that her phone came back on and started traveling, it was nowhere near Isaiah Hagen. In fact, he was in a different county, so he could not have been pinging off the same tower that she was.
1: Which, according to the defense, meant someone else had to have Haley's cell phone. But the prosecution insisted Isaiah had the phone all along.
4: It looks like it powers back up at the soccer field, but we've since come to the theory that when you power your phone up, it hits on the last tower that it was on when it powered down. And so that explains the reason why it looked like it was traveling.
8: Is that exact science or is that the theory?
4: That's a theory. But we have found absolutely zero evidence that there was anybody else involved other than Isaiah Hagen.
8: The prosecution and the police, they believe that she was shot before Isaiah left the soccer field. That his alibi doesn't hold up because she was already dead.
9: Well, that's hard for me to understand because there was a testimony by the coroner that he could not determine a time of death.
1: Haley's friend Carly, who attended every day of the trial, watched with growing uneasiness as the defense poked holes in the prosecution's case again and again.
11: Every day my dad texted me and would ask how the trial went. Every single day I was like, yeah, we're not gonna get this conviction.
8: It was that bad.
11: It was that bad.
8: And then a bombshell.
4: That's putting it mildly.
12: Coming up.
13: No one saw it coming.
12: A stunning moment in court. Isaiah's mom on the stand.
9: I started sweating. I felt like I had been sucker punched.
12: What would she reveal?
8: That almost doesn't even really happen in TV dramas because it's too hard to believe.
4: Right. Truth is stranger than fiction.

0: As each day of trial passed, Heather Collins became less hopeful. There was no direct evidence tying Isaiah Hagen to her daughter's murder. No gun, no DNA, no eyewitnesses, nothing to prove Isaiah was a killer.
1: I was at the point where I was prepared for him to be walking the streets.
0: Prosecutor Michael Perry urged patience.
2: We knew that we did not have enough evidence to convict at that point, but that's why you go to the end.
0: There was one person in particular he wanted the jury to hear from, Donna Hagen, Isaiah's mom. The prosecutor had no idea what she'd say on the stand, but he had reason to believe Isaiah had confided in her that day at the police station about the night Haley died.
3: So the mom takes the stand, in your words, as a reluctant witness.
2: Yes.
0: Would a mother actually reveal something he told her in confidence?
3: Tell us what happened.
2: I don't specifically remember what question was asked, but the answer that she gave was that Isaiah had told her that he had shot Haley and had done it accidentally.
0: And with those words, Donna Hagen turned the trial upside down. Instead of defending her son, she pointed the finger right at him.
3: I mean, that almost doesn't even really happen in TV dramas because it's too hard to believe.
2: Right.
3: Nobody would do that.
2: Truth is stranger than fiction.
0: Isaiah's attorney, Mark Phillips, could not believe what he was hearing.
4: I started sweating. I felt like I had been sucker punched.
5: Had she just torpedoed your defense?
4: Yes. She said something that we couldn't expect, we didn't expect. And as I sat there, I, in that moment, had no idea how to address it.
6: No one saw it coming. It was probably the first time that everyone in the room cried. It was an amazing gift.
0: The judge called for a recess and cleared the courtroom. All sides left to absorb the enormity of what had just happened. Heather drove to the soccer field to reflect. She honors Haley by wearing the same tattoo her daughter once had. The prosecutor went home, humbled by a woman's confession.
2: I don't know that I've ever had more faith in the words coming out of somebody's mouth than a mother that would actually say that against her son.
3: You almost look like you're getting emotional.
2: I am getting emotional. I'm sorry.
0: The defense attorney, on the other hand, got straight to work. He needed a new plan to save his client. When court reconvened, he called Donna Hagen back to the stand. His goal, to show the jury that she couldn't be believed.
4: On cross-examination, she admitted that she believed that if the jury heard that Isaiah said it was an accident, then they couldn't convict him of murder.
3: So you think that perhaps his mother had said these things so that her son could get perhaps a lesser sentence?
4: Well, yes.
3: The problem is the genie's out of the bottle.
4: Yes.
3: The jury cannot unhear what she said about her own son. How do you now overcome that?
4: Well, I think it goes back to we have no confession, we have no direct evidence, we have no DNA, and we have no other significant piece of evidence that's compelling.
0: And in his closing, he made those same arguments to the jury. But the damage was done. It only took the jury 4 hours to find Isaiah Hagen guilty on all four counts against him, including murder.
6: That's the most relief I've felt since it all happened. Because all I wanted forever was just to get justice for her.
0: But the Hagens were angry. They didn't believe Isaiah should have been convicted of the most serious charge against him, murder.
7: You were in the courtroom for the verdict?
8: Yes.
7: What is that moment like for you two?
8: I was in disbelief and just devastated.
9: Just, how do we get here? How do we get here? I know this isn't right. I know this isn't right.
0: Their pain was compounded when Isaiah was sentenced to 60 years in prison. On appeal, the court ruled that three of his four convictions relied on the same evidence in what amounted to double jeopardy. His robbery conviction was reduced to theft, a misdemeanor, and one of his two murder convictions was thrown out. But on the remaining count, the jury's verdict stood, as did Isaiah's sentence.
8: We want him to know that we love him, and we're going to be there for him no matter what.
9: We will always love him, regardless what you, anyone else has to say. He's my son, as long as I'm living.
3: This is a very special place.
1: Yes.
3: For you and Haley.
1: Yeah. We came here a lot when she was little. And
3: Heather Collins doesn't want to think any more about Isaiah Hagen. She comes to this park to think about Haley, the good times they had here as a young family, and the woman Haley could have been.
1: I don't think that any of us have come to terms with what happened yet and that she's really gone. You think that she's just going to come walking back in the door to pick up her laundry, you know?
3: Emily finds herself picking up the phone to call her big sister, only to have the sad reality come crashing down, only to be left with one sad, unanswerable question. Why did Isaiah do it?
6: I wonder how he could do something like that, and what made him do that? Why was he so desperate to hurt someone so kind? And there's no one that could say she wasn't the most giving person, so why wouldn't you just ask? Because if you would have just asked her, I'm sure she would have given you the world.
10: That's all for now. I'm Lester Holt. Thanks for joining us.
1: She loved her family. She put everything she had into being there for everybody else.
11: A couple of days go by and I hadn't heard from her.
12: She called me and she's like, "Have you heard? Jasmine's missing."
13: What was it about that post that stood out to you?
1: The photos. That's not something she would put out there, of her in lingerie.
11: I pulled up her phone records. She has not made any phone calls since Tuesday night, and someone has been resetting her passwords.
14: Her family catapulted the investigation. They took matters into their own hands.
15: We could see the pin drop from Jasmine's phone.
11: We found a way in the apartment complex.
1: He said, "I heard a scream that was so startling that I wrote the time down."
13: So this was right next door?
1: Exactly.
13: Are you thinking Jasmine could be inside?
11: Yes. We forced the door open, terrified of what you're about to find.
10: Could a family's all-out effort to find their missing daughter actually derail their fight for justice? I'm Lester Holt, and this is Dateline. Here's Blaine Alexander with The Pin at Apartment 210.
16: How far would you go for your family? For the people you love most in the world?
1: When you're desperate, you just don't stop moving.
16: Especially if one of them was in trouble.
17: She's been missing for 4 days. So
16: this family went to the ends of the earth.
11: What can we do?
16: And the edge of the law.
18: Can't investigate anything in there that you found.
16: They'd only find out later if they had gone too far. Chattanooga, Tennessee, 2022, just 2 days before Thanksgiving. Jackie White and her family were heartbroken. The family matriarch, Granny, had cancer, and the prognosis wasn't good.
1: It was hard, and the cancer had metastasized. Mm-hmm. It went from, "Hey, let's figure out what's wrong," to, "She's gonna die very soon."
13: That fast?
1: Yes. So it was really quick. It was really unexpected.
16: The family all gathered at the hospital, including Jackie's cousin, Jasmine Pace. Jazzy, as the family called her, adored Granny.
13: How was Jasmine during all of that?
1: She kept it together because that's what we do in my family. We're strong for each other. But when I got there, she was outside alone having her breakdown. So she was devastated. I mean, devastated, absolutely devastated. Everyone had their own moment with her, and she passed
6: as soon as I started praying.
16: Jackie grieved with her cousin Jazzy, the two worried about their moms. Granny had raised them both. So they made plans for the family to gather on Thanksgiving, just 2 days away. Jazzy helped lead the charge.
6: She offered, you know, I can bring stuff. Our moms are not going to want to have Thanksgiving, but Granny will haunt us if we do not. She's like, we have to get everyone together, even if we're all in pajamas and crying.
3: Yeah.
6: So that was the plan, to kind of recoup the day in between and figure it out. And then all get back together on Thanksgiving.
16: The day before Thanksgiving, Jackie texted Jazzy to see how she was holding up.
3: And you got a response.
6: I did.
3: Saying what?
6: I just need some time alone after everything that happened.
3: Was that a normal response from her?
6: For an emotional event, yes. Mm-hmm. I think my whole family's that way. We kind of retreat inwardly and like to process alone. So I thought maybe that's what was happening.
16: But then Jazzy texted to say she was spending Thanksgiving with a friend instead of the family.
6: And said, you know, I'm going to South Carolina with Emma for her family's Thanksgiving. I just need some time away from everyone after everything that happened.
16: Jackie couldn't believe it.
6: Her not coming to Thanksgiving, it upset me. I mean, I'm like, girl, be here, you know? And I tried to call her on Thanksgiving, and it went straight to voicemail.
16: Jazzy's half-sister, Gabby Pace, also found it strange. Especially when she got this Snapchat from Jazzy, a photo with the message, "Baby, I'm good."
3: What did you think?
19: Odd. Because they were old pictures. It didn't look like the most recent Jazzy.
16: By that Friday morning, worry started to creep in. Jazzy's mother, Katrina, realized nobody had actually spoken to Jazzy in 3 days since the night Granny died.
6: When she couldn't reach her on the phone by the day after Thanksgiving, it was like, no, something's wrong. She's not picking up the phone. She's not checking on me.
3: She knows her daughter.
6: She does. And it's very unlike Jasmine to not be there for everyone.
16: Her mom called Emma, the friend Jazzy said she was visiting.
6: Emma actually told her, my family's not in South Carolina, so I don't even know where that came from.
16: And there was more. Jazzy wasn't with her on Thanksgiving.
6: And that's when it was like panic stricken.
3: She knew something wasn't right.
6: And she's like, what do I do? And I said, she's 22. She's on your phone plan. Who is she talking to? Like, let's unravel this.
16: The search for Jazzy would force the family to go places and do things they never imagined.
11: What can we do?
20: At this point, I mean, I'm not saying...
3: It sounds like you all went into full investigation mode.
6: Mm-hmm.
11: We know it's not her. We know it's not her.
6: And from that moment on, it was just digging. Like, where is she spending money? Who is she talking to?
19: You're terrified of what you're about to find.

0: November 26th, 2022. It had been 4 days since family and friends last saw Jasmine Pace. It was totally unlike Jazzy to disappear like that. Her family started tracking her down.
1: It's 2022. Everyone has an electronic footprint. There are clues everywhere.
0: Especially, they figured, for a bright and fun 22-year-old who was normally in constant touch.
2: What was she like?
1: Sweet. Sassy. Shut up. So easy to talk to. She had a lot of friends. Definitely kind of an old soul. She liked to read, and as social as she was a homebody too.
0: And also outdoorsy. She liked walking along the banks of the Tennessee River. Family friend Brianna Edge had known Jasmine since she was born.
3: She always wanted to be where the adults were. She could be 5, 6 years old, and Jasmine wanted to know what was going on, be part of it.
0: As she got older, Jazzy wanted to be a part of the family business, too. She started working at her mom and stepdad Scott's construction company.
1: She was still in college, but worked for that company, so it was all day, every day on the phone with them.
0: Jazzy had always been someone they could lean on in times of crisis.
1: Her number one, I would say, was her family.
0: Now, Jazzy might be the one in crisis. Her family kicked into high gear. Not only were they determined to find her, they were tech savvy. They went to the Verizon store and pulled Jazzy's phone records. One call in particular caught their attention. It happened on the day Granny died. A 71-minute call to a number they didn't recognize. The next day, her phone turned off. They couldn't ping her location, but they thought of something else.
1: You know, every car has a computer, mostly after 2015 now.
4: And so we would be able to track her car location through that. But in order for us to be able to do that, we had to log in through her email. So we had to transfer her phone number over to a new phone to be able to access all of that stuff.
0: Once they got into Jazzy's email account, they found out that the passwords to her bank and social media accounts had been changed.
2: It sounds like you all went into full investigation mode.
1: Mm-hmm. I think that idea was out there of let's use what we can.
0: By now, the family had accessed Jazzy's car app. Since the last time the family saw her, her car had been to 2 locations, and it was still at one of them, Mountain Creek Road. Jazzy's mom and stepdad raced over. Gabby arrived shortly after. And there it was, in the parking lot, Jazzy's SUV, but no sign of Jazzy. Jazzy's mom called the police.
5: Hello.
0: And before long, a patrol officer showed up, body cam rolling.
5: So what's going on exactly?
0: That's mom Katrina on the left, stepdad Scott on the right. They told the officer everything they'd learned so far.
5: She's been missing for 4 days.
6: So Tuesday night at 11:27, she left our house and went to a house on or a place on Fraser Avenue. Wednesday, it left Fraser Avenue, came right here.
5: Hadn't been moved since.
6: I pulled up her phone records. She has

0: there of her in lingerie on social media.
1: What can we do?
2: At this point, I mean, I'm not saying it's not weird circumstances, because that definitely is. I can get her listed as missing.
3: Jazzy's mom wanted more. She asked them to pull any security footage from that parking lot.
1: See if she actually drove this car here?
2: I know the courtesy officer that does work here, but as far as this time of night, I don't imagine I'd be able to get anything until tomorrow.
1: Can we try?
3: As Jazzy's family waited on that security footage, her mom remembered that long call Jazzy made the day Granny died. When she didn't recognize the number, she had called Jackie, who was helping from home.
0: So on the phone with me, I mean, she pulled up her Verizon and started scrolling through, and she said the last person she was on the phone with, it's this number.
3: Jackie got right to work. While still on the phone with Jazzy's mom, she ran the number through one of her mobile payment apps.
0: And I put it in Cash App, and I said, Jason Chin, Do you know that person? She said, yes, and she hung up on me.
3: Katrina knew Jazzy had been casually seeing a guy named Jason Chen for a few months. Maybe he could help find her.
1: Hello?
3: So there, Jason? Right in front of police, Katrina called him.
1: No one has seen or heard from her since Tuesday night.
3: What would he have to say?

0: Jasmine Pace's parents were busy tracking her digital footprint, trying to determine her movements since they last saw her. They learned she'd had a phone call with Jason Chen, a guy she'd met on a dating app. The two had been casually dating for a few months and had gone on a trip to Chicago together. Now, Jazzy's mom was on the phone with him.
1: And you seen, last time you seen her was Saturday? The last time you talked to her.
0: Jason told Katrina he hadn't spoken to Jazzy since that Monday. But she knew that wasn't true.
1: And you hadn't talked to her since then? Hang on one second. Hang on one second, Jason. I just muted him. He just lied. He talked to her for 71 minutes Tuesday afternoon.
2: Okay.
1: He would remember that.
0: Jazzy's mom pressed him.
1: Hey, Jason. I just pulled off her call log. And I have it on here where she talked to you for 71 minutes Tuesday afternoon while her granny was in the hospital.
0: Jason said he did remember talking to Jazzy that day. He'd simply forgotten. For police, it wasn't much to go on.

0: on. I can document that, but
1: yeah, he only
0: far
1: seen
0: as
1: one, but they were two together.
0: Putting him as a suspect, we don't know.
2: Okay, I'm just letting you.
0: Situation.
2: Please document it.
3: Katrina pushed them to do more.
2: Could we possibly go to a local business that you have to pass to get these apartments and ask them to pull up footage so we could see if she's driving her
4: the
2: car?
4: But they're not just going to pull it up for you.
2: I understand that. But I can't just not...
0: I understand. I'm trying to explain to you the extent of what I can do.
3: Eventually, the officers left. If police wouldn't follow the leads, the family would.
5: When you're desperate, I think that's what you do. You just don't stop moving. It's like you're trying to lean into anything you can that you think is going to bring you some kind of answer.
3: They went to the address they had for Jason, but all they found was an abandoned house. Frustrated, Jazzy's mom went back through Jazzy's texts from that night.
6: And suddenly, Katrina realizes she has a text on her phone.
5: Mm-hmm. She sees the pin drop and realizes, oh.
6: She sent a message.
5: Yes.
3: At 2:18 a.m., on the night she disappeared, Jazzy had sent her mother a pin with her location on it. Katrina was grieving Granny's passing and never saw it.
6: How shocking was that for her?
5: It was scary. I think that's when I think fear really set in.
6: You could tell immediately that a message like that was a cry for help.
7: Yes.
6: No other explanation.
7: I mean, there was no, for 3:00 in the morning or 2:00, whatever time it was.
3: That pin led them to yet another apartment complex. The family made their way into the building.
7: Just started knocking on every single door.
6: What are people telling you?
7: At first they said, no, we haven't seen that girl. No, we haven't seen that girl. And we almost gave up on knocking on the doors because we were coming to dead ends.
6: So you're just trying to narrow down which floor, which apartment.
7: Yes. And then finally we realized that her pin drop had coordinates to it. So then we would walk near every door and down the hallway, just brushing up against the side of the wall, trying to get as close to the coordinates as we possibly could.
3: Finally, they got the perfect hit. Apartment 210.
6: You knock on the door?
7: Yes.
6: What happens?
7: Nobody answers.
3: So they knocked on the next door, apartment 212. A couple answered. The family asked if they'd seen anything. Seen? No, the couple said. But they had heard something.
5: He said, I heard a scream that was so startling that I wrote the time down. So he went and got the paper, and I want to say it was in 3 to 4 minutes of that pin drop that he heard that scream. Mm-hmm.
3: The neighbors clocked that scream at 2:15 a.m., just 3 minutes before Jazzy dropped that pin. They said it sounded like it came from next door, apartment 210.
6: Are you thinking Jasmine could still be inside?
7: Yes.
6: She could need help.
7: Yes.
3: Jazzy's mom was fearless, maybe even a little reckless.
5: She went down and got her credit card out of her car, and they got in. They popped the lock with the credit card.
3: The family slowly made their way into the small one-bedroom apartment. Right away, something caught Katrina's eye.
7: They had found my sister's to-go bag, like a night bag that she takes to go and stay places.
6: As you guys continue looking around the apartment, what else did you see?
7: In the desk drawer, they found my sister's credit cards and her driver's license all stacked up neatly in a pile.
3: Also on the desk, a notebook. They opened it and saw a name, Jason Chen.
7: And then we proceeded to call the police.
3: For the second time that night, police met the family. The officer told them an investigator had already been assigned to the case.
8: So I've talked with the investigator.
3: That was news to the family, who said they'd not been contacted by anyone.
8: But as of right now, there's nothing more that we can do.
9: We've got the phone numbers.
8: You don't let me speak?
9: Yeah.
8: So there's nothing more that we can do right this second to figure out where she's at. Now, if you have phone numbers or other information, I can put it in the report, and then I can forward that along to the investigator. But she's the one that has made the call that she's not responding out here tonight.
3: The police issued a warning. Do not go back into the apartment.
6: Thanks for finding this. But
5: yes, let us take it from here. We had no confidence whatsoever in the police, because up to this point, it was like, we can't be, it's a holiday weekend. How'd you get my number? She's fine. She's posting on social media.
6: So at this point, you're like, it's up to us.
5: Absolutely.
6: Did your family go back?
5: Absolutely, because what have you guys done for us this far? Anything we thought could be a clue to help us find her, we were chasing that.
3: Jasmine Pace's loved ones had done all they could, and maybe more than they should, to find her. They'd broken into an apartment, then defied police instructions and gone in again.
6: What was it like to just be inside that apartment?
7: Very anxious, because even though you know that you're in the right direction, you're terrified of what you're about to find. You have no idea what you're going to find, and you don't want to find certain things.
3: They didn't find anything new, but they were convinced Jazzy had been there. What's more, they were sure Jason Chen, the guy Jazzy had been seeing, lived in the apartment. His name was on the notebook, and a neighbor confirmed it. Jason was the son of Chinese immigrants who owned a restaurant. The family lived 30 minutes outside of Nashville. But Jason moved to attend the University of Tennessee, Chattanooga, where he majored in computer science. That's where Ryan Barrett met him in the summer of 2020.
1: Initially, we were the first two people at the dorm. So we spent about the first 3 or 4 days just us together, really just getting to know each other, just figuring out general interests that we both like, you know, playing video games.
3: Ryan says he and Jason became good friends, that he was fun to be around.
6: What was his demeanor like?
1: More quiet guy, but he was pretty funny. He'd always kind of come in with those, you know, little jabs at everybody.
3: The two got along so well, they became roommates and even landed jobs at the same place, a soap company.
1: Summertime was great. I mean, we spent 4th of July together at the park downtown.
3: Now, Jazzy's family was convinced Jason had something to do with her disappearance. They took everything they'd gathered that could be used as evidence. Jazzy's driver's license and credit card, the cell phones and a tablet, and gave it to the police. And they didn't stop there. They had their family lawyer reach out to the district attorney general asking for help.
10: I received a phone call from my supervisor. He called and said that we were going to come in and assist our missing persons unit with the Jasmine Pace missing persons investigation.
3: Detective Zach Crawford headed to the apartment.
6: When you got in there, how did you find the apartment? Was it clean? Was it messy?
10: I would say that it was a clean apartment. It appeared that things may have been slightly out of place in terms of where they were located. And you could smell a little bit of a cleaning product inside of the apartment.
6: It smelled like it had possibly been recently cleaned.
10: Correct.
6: Considering everything that you know up until this point, when you smell something like that, does that raise your antenna? Do you pay attention to that?
10: Yes. It's something that is notated. Along with smelling it, you're also looking for potential sheen on the floor to see if this was a crime scene location, if anything had been altered in terms of cleaned up, wiped, or anything like that.
3: Then he noticed something.
10: Just on the right of the futon on the floor on the hardwoods, I saw what appeared to be blood transfer in the form of a heel print on the floor. Blood transfer on the floor.
6: When you say blood transfer, you mean like a bloody footprint?
10: Essentially a bloody footprint.
6: So the crime scene unit comes in. What do they do?
10: They first document the scene by photographs and video. We asked for certain items to be collected that we observed in our walkthrough. I also asked for Blue Star reagent to be applied to that scene. Blue Star reagent is a forensic tool that will show the presence of wiped, cleaned, or invisible blood to the naked eye. That could give further details of how much blood we are dealing with.
6: What do they find?
10: So we requested during the application of the Blue Star to be present. Upon first spray, it illuminated essentially a third of the living room area.
6: What did this show?
10: This showed an extremely large amount of volume of blood, the largest that I had seen to that point in terms of blue star reaction in my career. I vividly remember looking at Sergeant Emery and Detective Seach, and we all said, "We have homicide."
5: I got a call at work from Katrina. "Hey, get here to the police station now. They're calling us in. They have an update." So we rushed there, and they told us, seeing what we believed to be the crime scene, there's so much blood that was lost that it was not survivable. So this is no longer a missing persons case. This is a homicide. So that's a strange thing, because I think in the back of your mind, we still were like, well, are you 100% it was her blood? You know, maybe she did somehow survive it. You're telling me she's gone, but we don't have her.
6: You still had hope at this point.
5: I think maybe we wanted to cling to that. I mean, we all accepted what they were telling us. Yes, we know that this person you loved died, and we know it was pretty brutal, but we don't really know what happened after that.
3: It would now be Detective Crawford's job to find out.
6: I mean, is your next step find Jason Chin?
10: Yes,

0: Detectives searching for missing Jasmine Pace found so much blood evidence, they knew they had a homicide on their hands. What they didn't have was a body or a suspect in custody. It was now their mission to find both.
1: There's multiple avenues that are happening. Evidence that we're finding at the crime scene location is providing further follow-up. We also have search warrants being conducted on the phone records of Jason Chen.
0: They homed in on the day after Jasmine disappeared. Jason's phone records revealed he went to Walgreens and Walmart, and security footage showed someone resembling Jason buying cleaning supplies.
1: He was wearing a very identifiable hat. It was a red and white hat called Anything Goes.
0: Once Jason Chen left his apartment on November 23rd, he never went back. Detectives continued to track his phone. Ultimately, where did you find Jason Chen?
1: We ended up locating him in Nolensville, Tennessee, at his parents' address.
0: So he comes down, and what happens?
1: He was wearing items of clothing that were consistent with what we observed him wearing during different stages of the investigation.
0: What does that tell you?
1: It gives us further details of confirming that is Jason Chen in the video footage we see.
0: So to be clear, when you found him at his parents' house, he was wearing the same hat that he was wearing when he went to go buy those cleaning supplies.
1: Correct.
0: Was that surprising to you?
1: We were more excited that he was wearing it, so we didn't have to search for it.
0: Police arrested Jason Chen and charged him with first-degree premeditated murder. But
1: we attempted an interview with Jason at the Nolensville Police Department, and he invoked his right to counsel, so we were unable to get an interview with him that night.
0: Jason refused to tell investigators anything. As news of his arrest spread across Chattanooga, one person listened with particular interest, his former roommate, Ryan Barrett. How unbelievable was it that your former roommate was wanted for murder?
2: Insane. He had done a lot of crazy things to me, but murder was not what I was expecting.
0: Ryan and Jason had their own strange falling out a few months before Jazzy disappeared. Ryan's online accounts were hacked. He suspected Jason was behind it, since he was the only one who had easy access to Ryan's phone.
2: Nearly all of my Venmo accounts, any social media accounts were all locked out of. Same with my personal email.
0: He even got fired from his job, he says, after some messages and social media posts from his account.
3: Saying what?
2: Just very aggressive messages to managers that I would have never sent.
0: Ryan says he doesn't know why Jason would do that to him, but he'd had enough and moved out.
2: When I went back to grab my last few items, it had turned out Jason had disengaged the lock, manually reset it to where my code wouldn't let me into the apartment.
0: So you couldn't get the last of your things?
2: Couldn't get the last of my things. I spent probably about an hour banging on the door.
0: Ryan says they never spoke again. The day after Jason's arrest, Jasmine's family was on edge, desperate for the one thing still missing, her body.
4: Talk to me about that process.
5: It was painful. It was really painful. We all stayed together and just waited. But by the second day, I was like, if they don't find her today, I'm going looking. We had come up with a game plan to kind of just look on our own because we needed that closure. We needed that piece of putting her to rest.
0: Detectives continued to search for clues as to where Jazzy's body might be. Location data from November 23rd put Jason on the banks of the Tennessee River. On December 1st, 2022, they searched the area and found her.
5: If there was anywhere that she had to be for that many days, she loved it there.
4: That was a special place to her.
5: She told him that he should go and see it before the leaves fall.
4: So she had told him about that place?
5: She did.
4: And that's where he ultimately chose to dump her body?
5: Yes.
4: When you all heard that detail,
5: it just turned my stomach. I mean, it's sick. It's sick.
0: Jasmine had been stuffed in a suitcase. She was handcuffed. And it got worse.
1: this was not something that was quick. It was something that was gruesome. It was violent.
0: 60 stab wounds in all. As the family grieved, the man accused of killing Jasmine Pace sat behind bars. Thanks, in large part, prosecutors said, to her family.
4: How crucial was her family's involvement in all of this?
3: Extremely.
6: Mm-hmm.
0: Hamilton County District Attorney General Cody Womp.
3: I don't know how the police department would have ended up getting a search warrant had it not been for her family.
0: Crucial? Absolutely. But it was also a ticking time bomb. Jason Chen's attorney, Josh Weiss, said the entire crime scene was compromised the moment Jazzy's family stepped inside.
7: This isn't one of your run-of-the-mill cases. Usually, police officers get a search warrant. In this case, Jasmine Pace's parents illegally broke into Jason Chen's apartment and searched that apartment.
0: Police warned Jazzy's family about it that night.
8: We legally can't investigate anything in there that you found because it wasn't found legally. That's not my rule. Mm-hmm. That's the state of Tennessee. That's just case law.
5: So that was torture, just feeling like, did we make a mistake? It was a constant just pit in your stomach of, there were times Katrina would call me and just say, he's not going to get away with this, right?

0: 2 years after Jasmine Pace was killed, her family gathered in a courtroom to see Jason Chin stand trial for her murder. Jason's parents and brother were there too.
1: What was it like for you to be in there, to be in that courtroom, and be in the same courtroom as Jason Chin?
2: I think I'm more so just numb to everything, that at first you feel just so much anger.
0: By now, the judge had ruled to allow in evidence from Jason's apartment. Armed with that, prosecutors laid out their theory of what happened that night. The couple fought, and Jason launched a vicious, drawn-out attack. This wasn't heat of the moment, they said. It was premeditated murder. Prosecutor Paul Moyle.
1: What would you identify as the challenges in this case?
3: Any time you have a first-degree murder case, the challenge is premeditation. How do you show that there was an opportunity to reflect on your conduct before committing the murder?
0: They began by hammering home the brutality of the crime.
4: This is the suitcase in which Jason Chin stuffed the 98-pound body of Jasmine Pace.
5: You know, he didn't just stab her 60 times. He then put her body in trash bags. He then put her body in a suitcase.
0: The first witness up for the prosecution, Jasmine's mom, Katrina.
4: Were you concerned at that point about a police investigation?
6: I wasn't thinking about police investigation. I was just trying to find her. Insanely scared.
0: Prosecutors knew the stakes. If they couldn't prove Jason meant to kill Jasmine, the jury could drop it to second-degree murder or even voluntary manslaughter. All of it was on the table.
5: This was prolonged to some extent. We know that she was in his apartment until he leaves with the suitcase to go drop her body by the river.
0: After that, prosecutors said Jason abandoned Jazzy's car in that parking lot where her family found it. Jason had pleaded not guilty to premeditated murder. So what his attorney, Joshua Weiss, said stunned everyone.
7: Jason Chin is guilty, but he's not guilty of the crime that he's charged with.
1: It's certainly not often that you hear a criminal defense attorney say that his client's guilty.
8: I wanted to get the jury's attention from the beginning. I said exactly, I'm not here to waste your time. Jason Chin is guilty of killing Jasmine Pace, but not to the degree the state is saying.
0: Weiss said Jason did kill Jazzy, but it wasn't premeditated, as prosecutors argued. Instead, he said, the evening began with the couple hanging out and drinking wine. But then
7: Jasmine goes back into the kitchen to get another bottle. And there on the counter is Jason's cell phone. Ding, ding. Ding, ding. That familiar Tinder ding. Jasmine looked at his phone and saw all these messages with other girls. And it sent her in an anger, into a rage, and they started yelling, fighting. Jasmine attacked Jason with an empty wine bottle.
0: Jason had no choice, his attorney argued. He acted in self-defense, stabbing Jazzy in a fight he didn't start.
9: This is a voluntary manslaughter case.
0: Prosecutors completely dismissed the self-defense theory and even brought in a forensic tech expert who testified that Jason was not on Tinder at the time Jazzy was killed. In fact, the only time he was on the dating app, they said, was the next morning.
5: He's on social media, on Tinder, hitting on girls, and Jasmine is dead in his apartment, which really says everything you need to know.
0: When it came time to cross-examine Jasmine's mother, Weiss tried to thread a very small needle, showing sympathy while still questioning the evidence.
9: You said you would do anything to find your daughter?
6: Wouldn't you?
9: Of course.
6: Okay.
9: But you would break into an apartment?
6: To find my daughter? Yes.
0: Both sides rested. Now, the case was in the jury's hands.
10: I tried to remain very objective.
0: Sarah Reed was juror number 11. There was no question that Jason killed Jazzy.
11: The issue on the table was premeditation. Sarah says she was swayed by what Prosecutor Moyle said.
10: Not only was it 60 stab wounds, there was 120 choices he made, in and out. That at any point he could have stopped.
11: It didn't take long for the verdict to come in.
12: We, the jury, find the defendant, Jason Chen, guilty of first-degree premeditated murder.
13: Let's talk about how quickly they came back. I mean, we're talking less than an hour.
5: Yeah.
13: Surprising?
5: I assumed that they were going to find Jason guilty, but that it might be over a period of hours or days. Mm. What we now know is that we had done our job.
11: Now, jurors had one more job to do, sentence Jason Chen. Before deliberating, they would hear from Jasmine's cousin, Jackie.
14: 60 stones are in this jar, one to represent every stab wound found on my beautiful, innocent 22-year-old cousin.
11: Jurors had two choices. The possibility of parole in 51 years or life in prison with no chance of getting out.
10: That decision came down to a conversation of Jasmine doesn't get to come back in 51 years.
11: Jason Chen is now serving a life sentence, no possibility of parole. Jazzy's family feels like they are serving a life sentence too, a lifetime of missing the beautiful spirit they all loved so much.
2: The world needed to hear that they didn't just need to look at her as a victim of a crime. They needed to look at her as like this most blessed person that would have just shown random acts of kindness to anybody.
13: What do you want people to know, to remember about Jasmine?
15: She put everything she had into being there for everybody else. She always put herself last. I mean, she got joy out of doing for others and being a loving, compassionate, kind, warm human being.
16: That's all for now. I'm Lester Holt. Thanks for joining us.
17: At night, this is absolutely pitch dark. It was abandoned and it was secluded. This was his playground. This is the place that we've been searching for.
16: It was the still of the night when the killings started.
18: I've been shot. Me and my mother have been shot.
19: You can feel and hear the fear in her voice.
16: A single mother and her teenage daughter ambushed in their bedrooms.
19: Here comes a monster into your house.
20: I just broke down, you know. I just couldn't imagine who would want to do this.
16: Then it happened again to another mother, another daughter.
21: Somebody's killing mothers and daughters. That's about as scary as it gets.
16: Who was out there and who would be next?
22: Something you would never imagine would happen.
16: The clues would lie here, an abandoned mansion, eerie, haunting. Where was the killer hiding?
23: Cold, calculating eyes. Lifeless. He was almost a ghost.
16: Could they catch him? Could they stop him?
22: I get chills all over. I'm kind of on the edge of my seat.
17: He truly thought he could outsmart us.
16: I'm Lester Holt, and this is Dateline. Here's Dennis Murphy with The Unusual Suspect.
24: Consider for a moment that cozy word, home, and all it evokes. Warmth. Family, shelter, security. Got it? And now reflect on what happens when those four walls are breached. When nightmare stuff crawls through the window, kicks in the doors. When a haven becomes a house of horrors. So how does that feel? Just ask Lloyd Irvin.
25: I'm laying on the couch. I wake up and there's two gunmen over top of me holding guns, pointing them at me like, holding down, you're being robbed, don't move.
24: Years have passed since that night in August 2008, here outside the nation's capital in a nice neighborhood in Prince George's County, Maryland. But Lloyd and Vicki Irvin and their son, just 4 years old at the time, are still haunted by the image of the gunman, two masked intruders.
26: Talk about worst nightmares. This is it.
22: Yes, something you would never imagine would happen.
24: What the robbers didn't count on was that Lloyd is a nationally renowned martial arts expert. And when one of the gunmen walked away to scope out the rest of the house, Lloyd was suddenly one-on-one with his accomplice.
1: Gunman's over here in the corner.
25: Right in the corner, right there. I know he doesn't have any room to back up at all.
3: I just go. I'm coming over here. I got the gun. I'm trying to get the cartridge out. And once I get the cartridge out, it drops, so I hit the ground.
1: Where's the intruder gone?
3: He ran out of the room. He was running low, like, he has the gun. Get out of here. He has the gun.
24: By the time Lloyd managed to reload the wrestled-away gun and give chase, both home invaders had escaped.
22: I'm calling 911, and my son's on top of me, and he's just shaking, not saying a word, not crying, just shaking. And I often think, you know, were they going to kill us that night?
24: The Irvin family wouldn't be the first or the last to ask that awful question.
4: I'd like to report a robbery.
24: In the months that followed, the area was hit with a wave of home invasions. Each time, two masked men, meticulous about not leaving fingerprints or evidence behind. The Prince George's County Police were baffled, the community understandably on edge. And then on January 26, 2009, on a quiet street in Upper Marlboro, the county seat, anxiety turned to full-on bolt-the-doors panic.
6: Prince George's County 911 Center, what is your emergency?
18: Ma'am, I've been shot. Me and my mother have been shot. I'm bleeding to death.
6: Where are you?
24: It was a desperate plea for help from a dying girl. On the phone, 16-year-old student Carissa Lofton.
6: Sweetie, slow down. What's the address?
24: Police rushed to the scene, but it was too late. They found Carissa and her mom, Karen, in their bedrooms, each killed execution style with a shot straight to the head.
7: Crimes quickly become statistics, but this just stands out, doesn't it?
8: It stands out. It makes the hair on the back of your neck stand up also.
24: Veteran Prince George's County homicide detective Bernie Nelson was in charge of the case. The first arriving officers told him they'd found the main door locked shut from the inside. The killer, they thought, had likely entered the house through an unlocked side window.
19: This bedroom on the second floor that's facing us, that's where Carissa was found.
24: Detective Nelson wondered, did the murders have anything to do with the plague of recent home invasion robberies? If so, why was nothing stolen from the house?
19: Her vehicle was stolen in the driveway. Nothing appeared disturbed.
24: Investigators didn't find any useful forensic evidence. Just six spent shell casings from the bullets that had killed Karen and Carissa, fired from a Glock 17 handgun.
19: We did find out that just two doors down across the street, someone had seen a blue vehicle parked on the right side of the road. And that right now, at this point, that's all I have.
24: So Detective Nelson set out to find out more about his victims. Karen Lofton turned out to be a devoted mother and nurse with no apparent enemies. She was divorced from Carissa's father, Kirkland, who now lived in Atlanta. The daughter, Carissa, was in private school, good grades, and still very attached to her father.
9: Carissa was a special girl for me because at a young age, then she had open-heart surgery, and she bounced right back from it.
24: Kirkland says he had watched Carissa blossom into a gregarious teenager, a fashionista and aspiring model with a knack for selfies.
9: I sing this song by Bob Carlyle, it's called Butterfly Kisses. He told the story of him and a daughter. I used to sing that song to her, and she would just look up at me, and she just loved me singing that song to her. She was my butterfly. That's what I called her.
24: Now Kirkland's butterfly was dead. And Detective Nelson recruited some of PG County's finest to help him solve the case, including then-Detective Anthony Shartner.
27: This is, you know, a mother, hardworking, and her daughter, you know, both think that they're safely inside their home.
1: And here comes the guy out of your worst dreams.
27: Yep.
19: Here comes a monster into your house.
1: And he's got a Glock.
27: It shocked us all.
24: As the hunt for this brutal killer went into full gear, detectives started, as they always do, with the usual suspects.
19: Since there's no rhyme or reason behind it that you can come up with, you have to look at family members.
24: And one family member in particular. Carissa's 20-year-old brother, Keon. He lived in the house, too, but he wasn't there when cops arrived. Police spotted him near the crime scene several hours after the murders. Could a son, a brother, have done such a monstrous thing?
16: When we come back, the questions begin.
28: Would you have hurt your mom and sister now?
20: One of the detectives blatantly said, everybody in that room think it's you.
16: Was it? What happened next would launch a whole new wave of fear. When Dateline continues.
24: A mother and her daughter executed. Detective Bernie Nelson had investigated hundreds of murders, had learned to keep the recurring images of death at arm's length. But this case was different. He was a father to a teenager around Carissa Lofton's age.
18: Ma'am, I've been shot. Me and my mother have been shot. I'm bleeding to death.
1: That poor little girl, in her bedroom, she has the gumption to get on the phone and call you.
19: It hurts to listen to the 911 call because you can feel and hear the fear in her voice.
24: Even though nothing was taken, it seemed clear that the killer broke into the house. In fact, the burglar alarm had gone off, but it was disabled in under a minute. And that put Karen's son, Keon Lofton, at the top of police's person of interest list. He lived in the house. He knew the code. Police brought him in for questioning.
0: Does your mom set the alarm for the house?
20: Mm-hmm.
0: Okay, all the time?
20: Every time. One of the detectives blatantly said, everybody in that room think it's you. You know, you're the only one who had access to the pin code.
0: Would you have hurt your mom and sister?
20: No.
0: You wouldn't have hurt your mom and sister?
20: No. I was upset, like, you're not going to state it's me. I didn't have anything to do with it, you know. You can do whatever you need to do. It's not going to be me.
24: Keon told investigators he'd been spending the night at his fiancée's house when her mom woke him and told him she'd heard on the news that two women on his street had been murdered.
20: I just ran out the house. My heart's racing. I just hopped the gate, hopped in my car. I'm running lights, speeding. I'm still calling at the same time. And when I got there, they asked me for my name, and I was like, I'm Keon. And the police officer just kind of looked into his radio and said, okay, we got the son here. And I just broke down, you know.
24: Keon's alibi checked out. It wasn't him. Investigators also interviewed Kirkland, Karen's ex-husband and Carissa's father. He, too, had an airtight alibi. He'd been in Atlanta at the time of the murders.
2: We go a lot of places together.
24: Next on Detective Nelson's list was Karen's former boyfriend, Michael Lacey. He'd refused to take a lie detector test, so police interviewed him three separate times.
2: Did you all have keys to each other's house or anything like that?
4: Definitely not.
2: You couldn't just walk over and walk in?
4: No, we would call.
19: But he's someone that we had to roll out completely, and we did that.
1: So if you're thinking in your line of work, the usual suspects weren't going to figure in this one.
19: Not as far as immediate family.
24: Detectives Nelson and Schartner realized they had on their hands what homicide cops hate, a true mystery.
1: The first 48 hours of a case, usually you get a break in here. There's something that says, chase this, right?
19: Yes. Normally you would get something within the first 48 hours.
1: So this thing was as baffling as it was cruel.
19: Exactly. It didn't make any sense.
24: Then came March 16th, 2009, 6 weeks after the Lofton killings, when two unsolved murders became four. It began with a report of a stolen Nissan Maxima, just a couple of blocks from where the Loftons had been killed.
5: What's the nature of your emergency?
10: I just left my house maybe an hour ago and have come back. My car is missing out of the carport.
24: Detective Schartner was on call that night.
27: She's on the phone with the call taker. She notices that her car comes zooming by from up here on the street and comes by her at a fast rate of speed.
10: That's my car. Okay, it just zoomed past me. Wow.
1: She sees it while she's on the phone with dispatch. Here it comes, there it goes.
27: Absolutely.
24: Police swarmed the neighborhood hoping to nab the car thief. He was nowhere to be found. But police soon discovered the stolen car. Captured here on a cruiser's dash camera, it was parked in the driveway of a vacant house, engulfed in flames. Firefighters called to the scene to extinguish the fire made a grisly discovery. Two bodies burned beyond recognition. And the victims? Another mother and her teenage daughter.
11: Dental records confirm the identities of the two female bodies found Monday in the trunk of this stolen car. 42-year-old Dolores DeWitt and her daughter, 19-year-old Ebony DeWitt.
12: She worked at a nursing home, And she loved taking care of the elderly population. I mean, she loved those people, and they loved her.
24: Patricia Smith remembers her sister Dolores as a mother and nurse who worked hard to provide a good life for her two daughters, but always saved a little time for herself.
12: She liked to go places. Every year she would treat herself on vacation. She felt like she worked hard, she should play hard.
24: And Ebony? She was the live wire at family get-togethers.
12: We just would just make the party live and just act crazy until the end of the day. I mean, she loved life.
24: The last person known to have seen Ebony alive was her boyfriend. He told detectives that the previous night they'd had a late dinner, she was wearing her favorite blue sweater. Then he drove her home, watched her go inside her house. The killer may have been waiting. And now, when police once again made no arrests within 48 hours of the murders, waiting too was a devastated Patricia.
12: I started going back to my sister's house. Late at night, I would go and sit in the yard, just hoping that he would come back. I would sit there with the knife in my hand, and I would hold it like real tight, just in case he came up on me or something, because it would be him or me, either him or me. And I told the detectives what I did.
27: She couldn't sit still and do nothing. She wanted to be involved in the investigation from day one. She would actually go door to door in the neighborhood and talk to neighbors, try to ask them questions. But I had repeatedly explained to her that we can't have her interrupting our case.
1: She's a thorn in your side.
27: She is, but I understood, because if my sister were killed, it would be hard for me to sit still, too.
24: So Detective Schartner made Patricia a promise.
12: We were sitting in the car, and I remember just crying and crying and crying, and then he promised me. He said, I'm going to get him. If it's the last thing I do, he said, I'm going to get him.
24: To do that, Detective Schartner and Nelson had to confront a terrifying question.
1: So you got two murdered mother-daughters within, across the fence, virtually. Same
13: right.
1: Neighborhood. So you're thinking, are these things related, right?
13: You have to think that. And if they are related, you have a serial murderer on your hands, and you don't know when he's going to hit next, and you don't know who he's going to hit next.
16: Coming up.
22: The fear that spread was absolutely amazing.
16: A neighborhood on edge, police under pressure, and the question everyone feared. Would there be another victim?
27: It was wide open. We had nothing. That's when it gets scary.

0: Prince George's homicide detectives Bernie Nelson and Tony Shartner hoped their collective experience would help crack two of the most horrific murder cases they'd ever encountered.
1: When you back up and look at what you got, the scary fact is somebody's killing mothers and daughters, right? That's the commonality.
2: Yes, and with the close proximity of where the DeWitts were found burned in the vehicle, it was just two blocks away from where the Loftons were shot in their house.
0: The detectives suspected they were dealing with the same murderer in both cases, especially when they realized Dolores DeWitt was a single mom and a nurse just like Karen Lofton. But first, they exhausted the usual suspects. Dolores had an ex-husband and an ex-girlfriend, but both had solid alibis.
3: We'd given them polygraph tests. They passed. We did background checks on them. We found out where they were, and there was nothing that would lead us to say that they were involved.
0: As in the Lofton case, when detectives searched the DeWitt's home, they found no sign of a forced entry, just an unlocked side window. And inside the house, once again, no forensic evidence, but a different pattern. The killer had taken his victims with him.
3: We don't know if they were killed inside the house and transported away, or if they were just transported away and killed elsewhere.
0: The burned-out Nissan Maxima that carried the mother and daughter's bodies didn't yield any significant clues either. The fire had destroyed everything but a tiny piece of jeans on Dolores' body. And attached to the jeans, some leaves foliage experts identified as coming from a beech tree. Odd, because there were no trees like that in the neighborhood. And the mystery only deepened when the autopsy results came back.
3: Ebony and Dolores were actually killed 24 hours prior to them being burned in the car. That was another hiccup in the case. Where were these two bodies kept for a full day?
0: It seemed the DeWitt's killer took immense risk to get rid of the bodies.
3: You're talking about taking two women out of their house and transporting them to another location and then stealing a car, putting those dead bodies in the car, driving past the house that you just stole the car from, and then parking it in a driveway of a vacant house, then setting that car on fire and walking away.
0: And the autopsy also revealed that Dolores and Ebony were strangled, not shot, as the Loftons had been. It was a puzzle. Were they dealing with a serial killer or not?
1: Did you think one guy was responsible for both these crimes?
3: I would go back and forth. One day I was all in that this is the same person. The next day I thought it wasn't, because both crimes are so different.
0: Then, finally, the detectives caught a break. They learned that a month before the DeWitt murders, the owner of the stolen Nissan Maxima had been the victim of a break-in. She reported it, but at the time told police nothing had been taken. Now she noticed her spare set of car keys was missing.
1: So, Tony, as I understand your detective's logic, goes something like this. If I can find the person who broke in, who stole the key, who then used the vehicle to transport the bodies, I'm getting close to my killer.
3: Exactly. It certainly would give me a direction where maybe that person then can direct me to the killer.
0: 200 police officers blanketed the area and brought in more than 80 people for questioning, all to no avail. For many Prince George's County residents, like home invasion victims Vicky and Lloyd Irvin, that meant only one thing: panic.
4: It was crazy. I couldn't sleep at night. Any sound, I had alarms put up throughout the entire house, and plus we got the dogs.
5: And bars on the window.
4: Yes.
5: The house was turned into Fort Knox. A barking crazy dog who claws at the windows if he hears a doorbell ring. I mean, there was no peace in the house. And I was like, you have to turn some of this stuff down. I can't live like this. Because he's like, I don't care. This is going to save our life, you know. Just the fear that spread was absolutely amazing.
0: By July 2009, 4 months after the DeWitt murders and 6 months after the Lofton murders, detectives were stumped.
6: We kept calling them and they wasn't giving us no answers. So that kind of pissed me off, because I felt like we deserved to know something.
3: It was wide open. We had nothing.
1: You're out of your investigative playbook.
3: And then that's when it gets scary.
0: The detective had made a promise to Patricia that he would take down her sister's killer. Would that turn out now to be an empty promise? At this point, what he needed was luck. And luck was about to come his way from the most unexpected source.
7: Coming up.
3: He would only whisper. He would actually whisper in my ear.
7: An unassuming neighbor comes forward with some unbelievable information.
8: At that point, we realized that our investigation just took a drastic turn.
7: when Dateline continues.
0: Prince George's County detectives Tony Schartner and Bernie Nelson theorized the home burglar who stole a spare key to a Nissan Maxima might lead them to a serial killer, but how to find him?
3: We chased down all those leads, and it took us, you know, several weeks, and we came up with nothing.
0: Then, in July 2009, Schartner got an unexpected tip. Federal agents from the ATF, the Bureau of Alcohol, Tobacco, and Firearms, had arrested two men for selling stolen weapons. They suspected one of them had also been involved in several burglaries in the area. His name was Jason Scott.
3: Jason Scott lived 2-3 blocks away from the DeWitt's house. So obviously that's somebody that I want to go talk to.
0: The detective and the thief met in a police station holding room. The subject, who was quick to deny he had anything to do with any of the burglaries, looked to Schartner like a pipsqueak.
3: He was a small guy. He was meek. His voice was very low. He wouldn't speak to me as you and I are speaking. He would only whisper. He would actually come up and actually whisper in my ear.
1: Did you think, Tony, at that point, I got a suspect here?
3: No.
0: ATF agents John Cooney and Dave Cheplak led the federal investigation into the weapons theft. And they, too, were having a tough time trying to read Jason Scott.
8: Usually we're pursuing the most violent criminals in the United States. And for lack of a better word, you know, this guy wasn't a thug.
0: In fact, Jason turned out to be a college graduate and a valued employee at UPS.
8: We did a background check on him, and really, he had no criminal history.
0: Jason and his accomplice were charged with weapons theft and possession. But given that neither had a criminal record, a judge released them pending trial.
8: She basically had to make a decision. All right, you're not a flight risk and you're not a danger to the community. So both of them were released to home monitoring.
1: So they could come and go. Court is telling them, go and sin no more. Don't be stupid. Don't be a bad guy.
8: Yes.
0: But the ATF agents weren't about to let Jason Scott walk away quite so easily. They suspected he had other co-conspirators in the weapons theft. And instinct suggested he just might be the kind of petty criminal happy to throw others under the bus in exchange for a lenient deal. So the feds offered him what's called a proffer session, sometimes called king for a day. In Monopoly, it's known as a get-out-of-jail-free card. It's an agreement between the prosecutor and suspect that says, essentially, you tell us everything you know, and we'll go easy on you.
1: And the stuff that I spilled out, you will not come after me? That's the agreement?
8: If we can't prove that any other way besides him telling us, then there's nothing you can do. You can't use his statements against him when that statement is given in that proffer session.
0: Agents Cheplak and Cooney had been on the job

0: not just dealing with a guy selling and stealing guns, our investigation just took a drastic turn.
1: Jason had rocked the federal agents off their script. The King for a Day deal was about copping to the firearms charge, and here he was telling them instead that he and his accomplice, Marcus Hunter, made a living by pointing guns at so many people's heads, including during that botched home invasion of the Irvin family.
2: But he's cut his deal, John. You can't go after him on those burglaries, the home invasions.
0: At that point, you're correct.
2: He's home. He's scot-free.
0: Home free. Yeah.
1: Even better for Jason, he believed his accomplice, Marcus Hunter, alone would be left to take the fall for their crime spree.
3: He figures, if I'm the one who's willing to testify against Marcus, you know, that'll be his opportunity to lessen his sentence.
2: Smarts, cunning, how good was this guy?
3: He certainly had a plan, and he had an idea of what he was trying to get away with.
0: It really was a real-life cat-and-mouse game for him.
1: Back at the county, Detective Schartner was floored when he heard from a colleague that the pipsqueak he'd interviewed and dismissed the week before had fessed up to a majority of the unsolved home invasions and burglaries in those well-to-do neighborhoods of Prince George's County, including one his colleague had been investigating.
4: And I thought, oh, well, good for you. You got your case closed out, but I'm still here with four dead women that we haven't solved. And I said, hey, I'm just out of curiosity. Can you give me that list?
1: When the detective plotted the addresses Jason had pushed across the table onto a map, he couldn't believe the picture that emerged.
2: Is this an aha moment in your investigation?
4: This is the aha moment. This is our first break in the case.
5: Coming up.
4: We don't know if we have our guy, but we certainly have now something to investigate.
5: The investigation was about to lead them here, something called the Spooky House. And a federal officer on this case would soon be spooked himself.

0: This is ground zero. This is where I responded to, was this location, and this is where the DeWitts were found.
1: Thinking he'd made the deal of a lifetime, mild, meek Jason Scott had confessed to a wave of home invasions and burglaries in Prince George's County, Maryland. But by doing so, he had unwittingly provided homicide investigators with the first real lead in the Lofton and DeWitt murder investigations.
2: What happens up here as you continue to go up? What are the other dots?
0: So these other various dots here along the map are the locations where Jason Scott admitted to breaking into the houses here on Woodlawn.
1: And here's what the detective found strange. Jason had admitted to every unsolved burglary on the block, all but one, the house from where the Nissan spare keys were stolen.
0: For me, the most important part of this puzzle was to find out who broke in.

0: to this house right here.
1: And in interrogation, he did not give you that address.
0: He did not.
2: An anomaly, Schartner wondered? Or did Jason know just how important the car keys were and deliberately keep that house off his list?
0: We don't see guys that break into houses and steal a TV, then morph into a serial killer. We don't know if we have our guy, but we certainly have now something to investigate.
2: Detective Schartner and Nelson teamed up with ATF agents Cheplak and Cooney to create a task force to solve the riddle of Jason Scott.
3: When you guys talked to friends and family trying to figure out who he was, did anybody tell you he was a nice guy? I can't believe that you've got him in the frame for this.
4: Nobody had anything like that to say about him. As a matter of fact, most people knew nothing about him. He was almost a ghost.
2: A ghost indeed. When investigators examined items seized at Jason's home, they found this. Disturbing videos he apparently shot as he snuck around the neighborhood. Turns out Jason Scott was as scary a peeping Tom as investigators had ever seen.
5: Video of someone walking through the woods, videotaping people through their homes in various states of dress and undress, and getting ready for work or getting ready to go to bed.
6: This is deeply creepy stuff.
5: Absolutely.
2: The person who knew him best was Marcus Hunter, the accomplice first arrested with Jason Scott. But Marcus wasn't talking. Investigators wondered, was he afraid of Jason? Another former co-conspirator was telling investigators Jason was no one to cross.
7: You gotta watch how you talk to him.
8: These guys would say, if I ever got into a fight with Jason, Jason, you know, wouldn't fight me back, but 2 weeks later, he'd be the type of guy to come back and burn my house down.
7: I fight duty bullet. He's crazy.
2: 3 weeks after his King for a Day deal, Jason Scott was still walking the streets, and investigators knew enough about him to worry for their own safety.
5: His M.O. was he would specifically go and cut the power to these homes. So one night, sleeping, and I kind of become aware that all of a sudden the power is off in my house. So knowing that Jason knew my name and thinking that he could figure out where I lived, I actually grabbed my gun and proceeded to tactically clear my house just to make sure that he wasn't the reason for the power being out. As I worked my way through the house and into the kitchen, I finally come up and I notice that in the backyard, the entire neighborhood is dark. At that point in time, I kind of take a sigh of relief and I realize it's not him, but that's how concerned I was. He's that dangerous of a guy that I recognize he needed to be in jail.
2: If Jason Scott was smart, the task force simply had to be smarter. And investigators noticed Jason didn't seem to understand an important legal nuance. His proffer didn't guarantee him complete immunity. The cops could not use his own words against him, but they could use the words of others. So when investigators found that other accomplice of Jason's, they grilled him.
9: Do you know of him to break into a house and just take car keys?
7: Yeah, he's talked about one job, a couple of jobs that he might go in and see the keys and just have them just in case he needs a car.
2: These details eerily mirrored what happened in the DeWitt murders.
0: He likes to steal car keys, spare keys, and he likes to come back later and get that car.
10: That was exactly the case. With the Nissan, right?
0: First check. He liked to park cars in vacant houses, preferably houses that were for sale.
10: Again, the torch car with the bodies.
0: Was a vacant house that was for sale.
2: Detective Nelson nailed down several connections between Jason Scott and the first mother-daughter murder, the Loftons. Most important of those, Jason's car, a dark blue Toyota Camry. It matched the description of the mysterious car one of the Loftons' neighbors had seen.
10: That could very well have been the vehicle that the neighbor had seen the night of the killing.
11: Yes.
2: Then investigators discovered another sickening piece of evidence. A video Jason made of the victims of one of his home invasions, a mother and her teenage daughter.
5: Brought her into her bedroom and set up a video camera. And in the process of setting up that video camera in which he was going to basically film himself sexually assaulting her, the camera just happened to pan right by his face. And that screenshot showed us this.
11: Wow.
5: And this is what a lot of Jason's victims saw. It's cold, calculating eyes, lifeless.
2: Investigators were shocked. even more so when they dug up the old police report and noticed what the perpetrator they now knew to be Jason had blurted out to the mother and daughter just before he left.
0: Okay, here it is. He said he didn't want to hurt us, but he said he was supposed to kill us.
2: Yet all this evidence was purely circumstantial, not enough to charge, let alone convict Jason of murder.
1: But that was about to change, and it had to do with the one case police had plenty of evidence for, the weapons theft. When the ATF agents talked to Jason about it, he mentioned the Spooky House, some kind of an abandoned old property off the beaten path in Upper Marlboro, the place where he said he and his accomplices used to go to divvy up the loot. Detective Schartner had a spooky feeling that they brought more than guns there.
0: We're still trying to find the place or house or wherever where the DeWitts were stored or kept for those 20-some-odd hours.
10: So this spooky house, whatever it is, could be the place.
0: Absolutely.
2: And according to Jason's proffer, if his statements led to new evidence, that evidence could be used to prosecute him.
0: My first thought and impressions were that this is going to be like an old rickety house, maybe falling apart.
10: Doesn't feel like we're heading to Spooky House, guys.
0: Yeah, no. And it wasn't until we came here that we realized there was a long driveway here that maybe made sense.
10: There it is, huh?
2: The Spooky House was a Georgian mansion up for sale, and like the property where the Nissan was set on fire, vacant.
1: What a hideaway to do whatever you want to do away from prying eyes, huh?
0: Absolutely. At night, this is absolutely pitch dark. This is just a playground that Jason Scott had.
2: The task force called in the forensic team.
0: We walked down here through these rocks here, and that's when I first initially saw the sweater, which was actually right down here in the rocks.
2: It was the charred remains of a blue sweater, the kind Ebony DeWitt had worn the last time she'd been seen alive.
0: And once we saw that, we said, hey, this is it. This is finally something. And you're talking about a high-five moment. We looked a bit further and walked down these rocks here, and then scattered within these leaves over here were the jean pieces.
2: Jeans that seemed to match the jean fragments recovered from Dolores DeWitt's body. Leaves covered the ground there, and the task force wondered whether they were beech tree leaves, the type that were found attached to Dolores's jeans. Detective Schartner brought an expert to the Spooky House to identify the foliage.
0: He pulled up here and he said, this is the jackpot of beech trees.
10: Poor Ebony and her mom were here, no question.
0: Without a doubt.
2: But to arrest Jason, investigators needed more. In the meantime, they'd eliminated his accomplice as a murder suspect, so they hit him up again, hinting, Jason is talking, and if you don't, you'll be the one to take the fall. That did it. Marcus Hunter finally agreed to cooperate, and right away, he dropped a bombshell about Jason.
4: The specter of him becoming a monster, it grows with each and every stone that we overturn.
6: Coming up.
0: I think he truly thought he could outsmart us.
6: Could he? What would it take to put Jason Scott behind bars? And
3: let me tell you something that'll probably freak you out.
6: One more chilling revelation for the Irvin family.
12: Are you serious?
6: When

0: Almost 6 weeks after Jason Scott walked out of the prosecutor's office with a potential stay-out-of-jail deal in hand, the task force persuaded Jason's accomplice, Barkus Hunter, to cooperate. The king for a day was about to be dethroned.
1: So Marcus tells us that about a month prior to the DeWitts being killed, that he and Jason are running through the backyards because they had just done a job. And Jason stops and looks into the DeWitts' house, and he notices Ebony, and he starts to stare. That about a month prior to the DeWitts being killed, that he and Jason are running through the backyards because they had just done a job. And Jason stops and looks into the DeWitts' house, and he notices Ebony, and he starts to stare. And Marcus gets uncomfortable and says, "Hey, we can't stay here all night. You need to go."
0: Much more damaging, the accomplice told the task force that after yet another robbery, and approximately an hour before Dolores and Ebony were killed, he had given Jason a ride to his car, parked just a block or so from the DeWitts. And the accomplice had more.
2: He said that there was at one point, and it was during the time that the Loftons were murdered, that he had seen Jason Scott for a short time frame with a Glock 17.
0: A Glock 17, the very weapon used to murder Karen and Carissa.
2: I had one of our investigators try to find out who purchased Glock 17s over the last 2 years and then contact those people and find out if they can account for their handgun. And he found out that a home was broken into 13 days before the Loftons were killed. And during that break-in, their Glock 17 handgun was stolen.
0: And here is where Detective Nelson got lucky. The state of Maryland requires handguns to be test-fired before they're sold so it can archive each gun's shell casings to help identify or trace the weapon should it be later used in a crime.
2: We immediately took out shell casings and had them compared to that known shell casing from that known handgun. And during that testing, they were able to verify that all six shell casings came from that one particular Glock 17. That was the weapon that was used to kill both of my victims. Once we found out where the murder weapon came from that was used to kill the Loftons, we need to find out if Jason Scott ever had that gun in his hands. So we asked his accomplice, Marcus Hunter, if they ever broke into a house in this one particular neighborhood. He said they did. It was only one house. We never told him which one it was, and he took us directly to it, the house that the Glock was stolen from that killed the Loftons. As far as that handgun goes, I think that was the nail in Jason's coffin. We know that he stole that weapon.
3: Did that solve the Lofton murders?
2: It got as close as we were going to get.
0: Detective Schartner and Nelson arrested Jason Scott at his home on September 2nd, 2009.
1: As I distinctly remember telling him, "Jason, take a look at your house. This is the last time you'll see it."
2: He didn't even have a response. He just gave some type of noise, smacking his lips, as if, "I'll be back."
1: I think he truly thought he could outsmart us. And fortunately, between Bernie and I and the two agents from the ATF, we outsmarted him.
0: And personally, the takedown of Jason Scott made the detective a promise keeper.
4: He said, "I'm going to get him. If it's the last thing I do." He said, "I'm going to get him." And he got him.
0: In exchange for his cooperation, Marcus Hunter got a reduced 7-year sentence for weapons possession. It would be another 3 years before the ATF and county police analyzed all the evidence against Jason Scott. When all was said and done, he was sentenced to 85 years in prison.
5: One of the things that the judge said, and I'll never forget this,

0: He said, you're not even a crime wave, you're a tsunami of crime.
1: Satisfaction to take down a guy like this?
0: Extreme.
2: That was the proudest moment of my career.
3: But Jason did cut one final deal. In exchange for acknowledging that prosecutors had enough evidence to convict him for the DeWitt murders, the state agreed not to prosecute him for the Loftons. That didn't sit well with the Lofton family, but it was the best investigators thought they could do.
4: The bottom line is, we know that Jason is gone forever. He only has one life to give. We can't punish him any more than what he's already being punished.
3: The serial killer, the master robber and burglar, will likely die behind bars. The neighborhoods he terrorized are safe again. But under some roofs, there's been damage to that concept of home as a sanctuary. Take Vicki and Lloyd Irvin. They've kept their burglar bars, their home alarm system. They didn't know how much they needed that stuff until we filled them in.
1: Let me tell you something that'll probably freak you out, and this comes from guy number two in your house. He said after the home invasion, they came back.
5: Are you serious?
1: He wanted another round. They parked in front of your place, did a little surveillance, scoped it out, and Jason Scott wanted to come back in and even the score.
5: I didn't know that. That's scary.
1: Could have been your picture on the 11 o'clock news.
5: That's right. Like, how does one person cause so much damage and so much hurt and so much loss for so many people? It still blows my mind.
6: That's all for now. I'm Lester Holt. Thanks for joining us.
7: There was a party. There was a UK football player that had been shot.
8: He's killed on his birthday.
9: I was like, it's who? That can't happen. Why him?
6: No one saw a thing.
8: It's at night, it's dark, nobody knows where the bullet comes from.
10: Nothing is making it any easier.
11: If you don't have a motive, it's hard to know which direction to go.
9: We were just never gonna know.
6: But someone knew.
12: She called me and said, I think I know something about a murder.
11: We never could find out why Trent was killed because it was something this weird. She became the key.
6: Would she also become the next victim?
12: She was scared to death to confront him.
13: I'm asking you a question. You're not asking me a pardon.
12: She knew what he was capable of.
14: And thus she was terrified.
6: A woman solves a mystery and then vanishes. I'm Lester Holt, and this is Dateline. Here's Keith Morrison with The Motive.
15: Her heart was on fire. Lost to her, the canned music, the hum of other voices in the bar. There was only him. They were in the deep end now. And as lovers in the flush of new commitments sometimes do, they confessed their sins of the abandoned past, the worst things they'd ever done. Words, just words, best forgotten, until they could no longer be ignored. Lexington, Kentucky. 1 year before that night in the bar. A house where students lived. And the music and laughter and chatter of a birthday party swelled and ebbed and drifted in and out of the evening air.
16: It wasn't a huge party. It was just a low-key party with some good friends.
15: They were about to be seniors, the young men who'd rented the place, who'd hosted the party.
16: And we had a group of guys, four guys, that got along extremely well.
15: They were big men on campus. They played football. The University of Kentucky's beloved Wildcats. Antonio O'Farrell was a quarterback.
16: In Lexington, Kentucky, if you play for the Cats, you're pretty much a well-known entity.
15: The birthday boy, 21 years old, was a true rarity, a Wildcats walk-on. He had no scholarship, no invitation. He just showed up, tried out for the team.
17: Go!
15: And over 3 years of hard work, he had earned a starting position.
17: Here we go, boo! Go up!
15: Trent DeGiro. Gentle giant.
9: You know, everybody called him a big teddy bear. He was the great protector of all of our friends.
15: The party was sweet, informal. Friends snapped pictures and evening dawdled into night. It was after midnight when the party wound down.
16: I think we turned in somewhere between 12:30 and 1 o'clock.
15: Antonio and his girlfriend went to bed. Outside, Trent and some of the others settled under the light on the front porch. Out there, beyond the streetlights, was impenetrable dark. Inside,
16: we were already in a faint sleep, and we heard a loud bang.
15: One of them must have slammed the screen door. But no.
16: Well, within 10 seconds, you started to hear the chaos outside. The screaming, the yelling, the crying.
15: And there was Trent, slumped to one side in his chair under the light.
16: Trent was bleeding out of his ears and his eyes and his nose and his mouth, and it was a horrific scene.
15: Horrific and confusing. That loud bang had been a gunshot. But from where? Somewhere out there in the dark? Had someone intentionally fired a gun at their gentle giant, their teddy bear? In their panic and distress, they did not understand. How could they? The nature of the mystery launched here. Or who, in a haze of love, may have learned the answer.
14: He was just so senseless. Once you found out why, it was even worse.
15: Just who was Trent DeGiro, the target?
9: We all started hanging out from first grade, 6 years old. That's pretty neat, yeah.
15: Peyton Turner and Shara Lee Bollinger were his lifelong friends.
18: You know? If you were his friend, you were his friend, and that's all that mattered.
9: It wasn't a group for him.
18: Yeah, there was no group. Everybody got treated just the same.
15: Trent was in fourth grade when he started playing football in his hometown of Goshen, Kentucky, just outside Louisville. By high school, he was captain of the team, had lots of friends. So popular, Trent was homecoming king, with Shara Lee his queen.
9: It was pretty special. I mean, just part of that and to be voted as that, and then especially with Trent.
15: When it came time for college, Trent set his sights high. He turned down football scholarships to smaller schools.
14: At one point, he says, you know what, I just got to know if I can play in the big time, in a Division I school.
15: Mike DeGiro is Trent's dad.
14: So he walked on to the University of Kentucky, which is in the Southeast Conference, which is about as big as it comes. And he worked real hard to get to where he was.
15: And Trent's teammates saw that hard work.
16: Trent had the ability to perform. So while he might have been a walk-on, his performance allowed him to endear himself to others very quickly.
15: That July, as Trent practiced football and prepared for his senior year, his parents went to Lexington to see him and to talk about his future.
14: He was trying to decide what he wanted to do with his life. He was talking about maybe going to law school or business school.
19: Did he talk about his birthday celebration?
14: We knew he was going to have some kind of a thing, and then he was supposed to come home that next day to celebrate birthday with us. And never made it.
15: No, and a creeping fear washed over the University of Kentucky football team. Was a killer targeting them? And if so, who would be next?
6: When we return, the investigation begins.
9: I couldn't even believe it. I didn't understand it. Who would murder somebody so wonderful?
20: Everyone talked, but they didn't see anything.
6: And was there more terror to come?
16: We were so nervous driving.
6: Investigation begins.
9: I couldn't even believe it. I didn't understand it. Who would murder somebody so wonderful?
20: Everyone talked, but they didn't see anything.
6: And was there more terror to come?
16: We were so nervous driving down the street at practice thinking that there might be someone in the woods who wants to take you out.
6: When Dateline continues.
15: Chaos is what there was on Trent DeGiro's front porch. His friend stood over the body and stared out into the dark with a kind of anticipating horror.
16: You're concerned that there's more to come. You know, that was one shot. Is there someone who's going to shoot again?
15: Trent was officially pronounced dead at 3 a.m., just about the time Don Evans arrived. Evans has retired now, but was a rookie detective back then. This was his first homicide case.
21: What'd you find when you got here?
22: There were three young men in this very yard, and they just looked distraught, and they were consoling each other.
15: On the porch, Trent's chair was turned over.

0: over, and Evans could see blood and debris left by the ambulance crew.
1: What was your first idea of what appeared to have happened here?
2: You know, when I first walked up, I went with what appeared to be the obvious, that someone had simply walked from the side of the house, fired the shot, and then exited back toward the rear of the house. So this is almost like an alley here. So it's like, well, it would provide concealment.
1: Take advantage of surprise.
2: Yeah, if someone was going to take a shot, that made the most sense.
0: Believing the shot came from a handgun, police looked for shell casings. And yet for all they looked, there were none, nor any other evidence. Still, Detective Evans figured there was a party that night, so there were bound to be people who saw something.
2: My thought was, as soon as I get them to headquarters and get them separated, someone's going to tell me what happened.
3: Did they talk?
2: Everyone talked. But with each and every person that I talked to, they didn't see anything.
0: 80 miles away, at 5 a.m., the DeGiro's phone rang.
4: It's numbing. It's hard to imagine the feeling.
5: And suddenly your life doesn't make sense anymore.
4: It absolutely stops and pivots in an instant. And then it was kind of, you know, now what?
0: And soon everybody knew.
6: I couldn't even believe it. I didn't understand it. Who would murder somebody so wonderful?
0: It was about then that the first really useful evidence came back from the medical examiner. Bullet fragments were recovered in the autopsy. And the ballistics showed it wasn't a handgun at all that killed Trent. It was a rifle, which turned Detective Evans' first theory upside down.
2: Well, the theory about walking up the side of the house and firing a shot...
1: That goes out the window.
2: That's probably out the window. The rifle's not designed for a close-range shot.
0: Officers canvassed the neighborhood. A woman who lived across the street said she awoke to a loud noise, and it sounded like it was right outside her house.
7: So based on that, we actually took one of our marksmen from the police department and asked him, could the shot be made from here, from this angle? And we literally reenacted that possibility.
8: Did it make sense, the location you found?
7: It did make sense. We didn't eliminate the possibility that something else could occur, but this looked pretty strong to us.
0: So, a working theory? That Trent was shot from across the street. Ballistics suggested it was a rifle with a particular and uncommon type of barrel. But who owned it? Why did he or she shoot Trent? No idea. The football team entered a world of dread. Was some hater targeting the team? Was one of them next?
9: We were so nervous. We were so uncertain of what happened that night, that it affected our daily lives. Driving down the street at practice, thinking that there might be someone in the woods who wants to take you out.
0: But days and weeks and months went by. Nothing happened. And over time, the fear eroded. But the investigation went nowhere.
5: Did you ever get to the place where you thought, we'll just have to live with this uncertainty for the rest of our lives?
4: I would say 4 years into it, it's like, doesn't make any difference.
5: Yeah, not going to bring it back.
4: It's not going to bring Trent back, but still, it's, why did this happen?
7: You're 4 years in, 5 years in, and really no closer to solving it than from
8: first case.
7: Day one. That will make you doubt yourself.
0: And then one day, a particular woman happened to see an anniversary story about the unsolved murder of the football player back in Kentucky. A woman who'd once sat in a bar in a fog of love and who now was quite terrified.
10: Coming up.
7: This could be the reason that we never could find out why Trent was killed, is because it was something this weird.

0: It wasn't as if a successful investigation could somehow undo what happened to Trent DeGiro. And yet, the lack of any answer, year after year, seemed somehow to be an insult to all that was good, and they just had to accept it.
1: I think we'd all kind of resigned ourselves as every year passed. We were just never going to know.
2: Then, it was about 5 years after the shooting, a local attorney named Tom Bullock heard from an old friend, a woman. She was nervous, tentative, asked him on the phone, could she reveal what she knew about a crime without saying who she was?
3: She was extremely evasive. She didn't really want to tell me really anything.
0: But she kept calling. Finally, she revealed it. She was calling about a murder.
4: Did she tell you what murder?
3: She eventually came around to say it was a very high-profile murder.
5: Would you mind going when you heard that?
3: I knew which one it was.
2: And then she told him a very strange story. Happened in a bar, she said, almost a year after Trent DeGiro was killed. She was falling hard for a guy.
3: They talked about how much they loved each other. Towards the end of the evening, they decided to say, okay, what is the worst thing that you've done?
5: Like, let's get this out of the way.
3: Let's just get to it, you know? That sort of point in the relationship where you say, let me hear the worst.
0: And her boyfriend said, I killed Trent DeGiro.
3: And at first, she sort of sloughed it off, you know? Sure you did.
5: Didn't believe him.
3: Nah, of course not. But then he started describing it. You know, exactly how he did it.
2: But she still didn't want to believe it. After all, she'd fallen in love with the guy. So she said she kind of buried it, stayed with him for another year. But now, years later and single again, she had seen a story in the newspaper about the fifth anniversary of Trent's murder, in which Trent's dad was quoted, "Somebody knows what happened."
3: She started really thinking about it, and it touched her.
2: But she was so frightened of him, she said. She was determined to remain anonymous.
3: They know each other intimately. She knows how he would react to certain situations.
5: Yep.
3: And she was terrified.
5: He certainly would have remembered his conversations with her.
3: If you told someone that you committed a murder, you would certainly remember having told them that.
5: Yes.
0: So Tom Bullock went to Detective Evans.
3: We agreed that whatever information I would give him would be anonymous. Because for all we know, the whole thing could have been hogwash.
4: Well, that's sort of tricky, isn't it? I mean, when you've got somebody making an accusation, you have to be able to talk to that person.
6: Well, yeah, but at that point, beggars can't be choosers.
4: So he gave you a name?
6: So he gave me a name. He gave me the name of Shane Ragland.
2: Shane Ragland, the woman's ex-boyfriend. But who was he? Didn't take long to find out. Shane was the son of a wealthy businessman. Just so happened, Shane attended the University of Kentucky at the very same time as Trent DeGiro. But after college, he didn't do so well. He ran up at least a dozen convictions, drug charges, multiple DUIs, and so on. So Detective Evans went back to Attorney Bullock.
6: Is there any more? Can you get me any more? And ultimately, he started talking about a motive.
0: And that's when the whole story took a turn into the Twilight Zone.
6: He told me that it was concerning Shane Ragland being blackballed from a fraternity.
4: What'd you think when you heard that?
6: That's a stupid reason to kill somebody.
0: The fraternity in question was Sigma Alpha Epsilon, SAE. Detective Evans looked through SAE's records. And there it was, a pledge list with Shane's name crossed off.
6: And then it hit. This could be the reason that we never could find out why Trent was killed, is because it was something this weird.
0: Evans went to one of Trent's closest friends and asked, had he heard of this guy, Shane Ragland?
6: And he said, Shane Ragland. And then I could just sort of see it at that point on his face, you know. And I let him tell the story.
2: A story about an unpleasant little incident. Shane was among the freshmen pledging the SAE fraternity. And one day, as they were getting to know the campus,
6: They went into Trent's dorm, and Trent was there, and on the wall was a calendar of some sorority girls.
5: When Shane saw that calendar, right away he pointed to one of the girls' pictures, and he bragged that he'd had sex with her.
6: What Shane didn't know is that girl was the girlfriend of the president of the fraternity.
5: Trent did not like that one bit. Got word to the SAE president, and that's when Shane was blackballed.
6: So at that point, Shane's opportunity to be in that fraternity is pretty much over.
5: The motives for murder are many and varied, but this seemed absurd. It was 3 years after that slight, when Trent was murdered in cold blood. Could it really have festered so long? And if it had, if that was true, they had another problem.
6: The more that we dug specifically into Shane Raglan, the more the likelihood that he would get word that he was becoming a suspect in this case. And if that happened, this anonymous witness was in real danger.
5: Evans had no doubt that Shane would remember he told an ex-girlfriend about the murder.
6: And what's going to keep him from then going up and eliminating her like he did Trent DeGerald?
5: So now Evans understood his mystery witness was trying to be brave, but was quite reasonably frightened. How would he ever convince her to take the ultimate risk?
3: She was very hesitant to do it, and she was scared to death to confront him.
7: Coming up, setting a trap.
8: Something's been bothering me. Something that you told me a long time ago. I wish you never had.
7: But who's going to get caught?
9: Let me ask you a question. You're not setting me up, are you?
7: When Dateline continues.
5: Detective Evans knew he had to meet this mystery woman. A woman who was claiming she knew what happened to Trent DeGiro, but was too frightened to talk about it. Then finally, with attorney Tom Bullock playing gatekeeper, they made a deal to at least meet face to face. But any more than that? Maybe not.
6: It was like, listen, don't get me involved in this.
4: Yeah.
6: This guy's dangerous. So until you get handcuffs on him, you can't involve me.
5: But Evans knew, even if he did arrest the guy, a mystery woman testifying about something an ex-boyfriend told her wouldn't be enough.
4: And I can imagine a prosecutor saying, well, I can't just put her on the stand. His attorney will come along and say she's full of it.
6: Yeah, and in this particular case, it's, that in itself is not going to do it, nor should it. We're still in a situation where this has to come from him.
5: Him, meaning Shane Ragland. Evans told her they had to find a way to get Shane to admit on tape what he did. Otherwise, what jury would buy such a ludicrous motive for murder? There was only one way, he told her. She'd have to wear a wire.
6: She wasn't very happy with that, obviously.
4: I should think not.
6: She asked me if I could spell anonymous.
5: But, he said, she came around.
6: She wanted to do what's right all along. She just would like to do that without getting herself killed doing it.
5: But she would only proceed on one condition.
6: I had to prove why she was going to be safe. I had to prove how we were going to do this. It wasn't enough for me to say, oh, don't worry, he won't have a gun. We'll look for bulges.
5: So they came up with a plan. Gave her a cover story to protect her, a fictitious job, a phony address. And then, casually, she resumed contact with Shane. A few emails, a little flirty at times on both ends.
6: People sometimes hear from their exes. Right? I mean, that happens.
5: And finally, the sting. She told Shane she'd be passing through the Lexington airport on business, and he agreed to meet her. It was in this airport lounge, surrounded by undercover cops and FBI, and behind security to be sure Shane wasn't armed.
8: What's been happening?
10: About 2 years ago.
5: They reminisced for an hour or so.
8: Tell me the good things that you remember about our relationship.
5: And then she went for it.
8: Something's been bothering me. Something that you told me a long time ago. I wish you never had. And I need to know how you feel about it now. So I've got to understand what kind of person you are now.
6: At that point, he paused. And it's like he knew exactly what she was talking about.
10: I regret it.
8: You do now?
11: person did it before. And you know, think about it, not knowing when I wanted Trent, not knowing him, I just kind of ignored it all the time.
2: Saying Trent's name was deliberate.
6: We talked to her about that. Let's make sure we know what you're talking about when we play this for a jury later.
2: And she brought up what appeared to be the motive, that fraternity blackballing.
11: How could you be mad, that mad, somebody would do that over something stupid? Do you ever think of that? I'm sorry, but this is something I have to get off my chest because I have to live with it too, you know? I mean, do you plan on ever telling anybody about what you did?
2: Was he sensing something? The cops, knowing they didn't quite have what they needed, not yet, held their breath and listened.
9: Let me ask you a question. You're not setting me apart.
11: I've never told anybody.
9: No, I'm getting this from your father.
11: I've never told anybody.
9: Swear to me, you're not setting me up. I'm scared to death.
6: He said, are you setting me up? And that's when things got really scary.
2: But she kept her cool.
11: They almost all caught him.
2: And they did. And then, about 10 minutes later, Shane came back with just what the detectives needed to hear.
9: I answered by saying very remorseful. Very.
11: You're so stupid.
9: I was angry at him.
6: She made him so confident and comfortable that he came back to the subject and left us with what we really needed. At that point, it came out of his own mouth.
2: They picked him up the next day, took him downtown, asked him, was it true what an old girlfriend was telling them?
12: So if she tells us you sat there and you talked about the murder, she's a liar, basically. Because it never happened.
13: She's just making that up to think she's mad.
14: 100%. Absolutely. There was absolutely nothing said.
2: Shane denied it all, denied knowing Trent, didn't even know where he lived. Denied talking about Trent with her.
14: I never mentioned his name once, and she never mentioned him. And it's like nothing about that. Nothing about
12: the murder. Never heard about the murder or anything.
2: So then, his inquisitors fetched the airport recording.
12: I'm going to play something here for you, and I want you to listen to it, okay?
11: Something's been bothering me. Something that you told me a long time ago. I wish you never had.
12: You telling me that you didn't talk about Trent, that's not the truth, is it?
14: She might have said Trent. We were talking about stuff, but I didn't hear her say Trent. I didn't talk about Trent. I swear to you guys, I did not do this.
2: But his denials were to no avail. Shane Ragland was charged with murder. Bail was set, and Shane's wealthy father paid it. $1 million cash, so Shane was free pending trial, which was a very big problem for the ex-girlfriend who turned him in. Police moved her to a secure location, kept an eye on her. And then strange things started happening.
6: We got information from our state police intelligence section that there was a hit out on this girl. There were phone calls to her friends that would ask, have you seen her? Do you know where she is these days? Obviously trying to locate her.
2: And with all that going on, she had to do precisely what she didn't want to do. Go public, show herself, and testify. And the world would know that her name was Amy Lloyd, and that she was truly terrified.
7: Coming up...
15: He told me that he shot him.
7: The defense hits back hard.
16: If, in fact, someone had actually told you they had engaged in a killing of another person and you continue a romantic relationship with them, that seems a bit odd.

0: If there was any doubt how seriously police took perceived threats to Amy Lloyd's security, this put it to rest. Amy rushed into court by a SWAT team. But Trent DeGiro's dad, Mike, knew that if she braved the danger and told her story...
1: I don't know how a jury could sort of not convict him.
0: But when it came time for trial, then-prosecutor Luana Redcorn was all too aware she was alleging a very hard-to-believe motive.
2: I think I was like everybody else, a little incredulous that somebody would let the fact that they'd been blackballed from a fraternity fester for years and culminate in killing the person they blamed on blackballing them.
0: Mind you, they had a bit more than just Amy. They'd found what they believed was the murder weapon, the .243 Weatherby rifle at Shane's mother's house. And at his father's place, they found .243 caliber bullets like these. An FBI expert said testing had linked those bullets to the fragments from the fatal bullet. The defense argued the tests were not reliable science.
3: We'll call you next witness.
4: Amy Lloyd.
0: And now, nearly 8 years after Trent was killed, here was the one person who could tell the story. Amy Lloyd finally revealed herself publicly. Though, because she remains frightened even now, we've obscured her image in this video recorded by the court. The prosecution star witness talked about that night in a bar. And Shane, according to her, straight out confessing to murder.
5: He said something about how he had, if I remember, the football player who had been killed. And told me his name, Trent. He told me that he shot him.
0: The prosecutor Redcorn knew Amy's story had a weakness. And so... no choice but to confront it.
6: You did not break off the relationship after he said this to you?
5: No.
6: You didn't go to the police or anything?
5: No, I ignored it.
6: Just ignored what he had said to you?
5: Right, I forgot about it. I didn't want to listen to it, I didn't want to hear it, I didn't want to believe it.
0: Why? Because she was in love with him, she said. During Amy's testimony, the prosecutor played the tape. The sting meeting at the airport.
7: Why are you so stupid?
8: I was angry at him. I made the wrong decision.
0: That, said the prosecutor, clear as day, was an admission that he did indeed commit the murder. How to defend against that? Shane's father hired a formidable defense team. Guthrie True was one of Shane's lawyers.
9: If, in fact, someone had actually told you they had engaged in a killing of another person and you continue a romantic relationship with them, that seems a bit odd.
0: When the defense cross-examined Amy, she knew it was coming, had to, an attack on her credibility. But could she have suspected how personal it would be? This from True's co-counsel when Amy said she went home with Shane that night after he talked about killing someone.
10: Weren't you concerned about spending the night with somebody who had admitted to you that he had killed someone else?
5: I blocked it from my mind. I didn't want to hear that.
0: And then a kind of nervous embarrassment filled the courtroom. The defense had gotten access to Amy's very personal, very explicit diary and confronted her with her entries, one by X-rated one.
9: We are trying to challenge the credibility of the prosecution's case, and sometimes that gets uncomfortable.
0: This is what Amy wrote the day after she said Shane confessed to her to murder.
10: April the 30th, the very next day, You make a notation, made love in afternoon. Great day.
0: We have, for the sake of decency, left out the most explicit entries made public by the defense that day.
10: And then May the 3rd was the date that you recorded you took a bath together and made love. Right?
5: Yes.
10: And then it was on May the 7th you noted, great love, decided I would move in with him in July. Perfect.
5: Yes.
10: So this man who had told you that he had killed someone, you made the decision that you were going to move in with him come July.
5: Yes.
0: So was her credibility harmed? There was still, after all, that incriminating airport recording. Or was it incriminating?
10: You never did ask him, though, if he had shot and killed Trent, did you?
5: Why would I when he'd already told me? And if I said to him, did you kill Trent, when he already knew he told me 5 years ago, he would have known that I was there, in fact, to set him up? To get him to admit it.
10: Hadn't you rehearsed that?
5: Rehearsed what?
10: Detective Evans and others. Don't give him an opportunity to deny that he had shot Trent.
5: No.
0: Had the defense planted a seed of reasonable doubt? Maybe. The jury adjourned to think about it, and Trent's friends waited.
3: I've never been so terrified and so scared in my life.
4: Uh-huh. Your heart's going 100 miles an hour.
3: 100 miles an hour.
0: And 5 hours later...
11: We, the jury, find the defendant guilty of intentional murder.
0: Guilty of intentional murder. The sentence, 30 years.
12: To know that he was guilty, know that this guy who's sitting there smug and non-remorseful is guilty and found guilty, and boom, you feel good about that.
0: Mike DeGiro thought it was done.
1: Okay, this is it. He's going to jail. It's over.
0: And Amy? She had vanished.
13: Amy was afraid of Shane Raglan. And we told her that if she testified, we would do what we could to let her have a new identity. And law enforcement helped her get a new identity.
0: And that new identity would be a problem.
14: You talk about something that just blows you away. I mean, I couldn't even grasp that.
0: Because this case wasn't over. Not even close.
15: Coming up, a stunning reversal.
16: They know I'm innocent.
15: Will there ever be justice for Trent?
1: It's... Oh, wow, here we go all over again.

0: It was early spring in Kentucky when justice was done for the murder of Trent DeGiro, thanks, his friends knew, to a woman who faced up to fear and told her story.
1: We've never met Amy, and I am eternally grateful to Amy for everything that she's done for not only Trent and his family, but for us.
0: Except there was an appeal. Of course, there was standard procedure. But what happened was not standard at all. A court reversed the jury's decision.
2: Any comments, Shane?
0: And Shane Ragland went home on $1 million bail paid by his dad to wait for a whole new trial.
2: It's been a long time, Shane.
3: To be outside, to be going home with your father right now.
4: I don't really look at it like that. I look at the long-term goal of fighting a case against me that's fake, it's false, and they know I'm innocent. And so I don't worry about my feelings, creature comforts.
0: Why was the verdict thrown out? It had nothing to do with Amy Lloyd or her explosive testimony or the sting tape recorded at the airport. All that was fine. So what was the issue? The bullet that killed Trent. An FBI expert had linked the fragments of that bullet found during the autopsy to bullets like these that were found in Shane's father's house. But after Shane's conviction, the FBI realized the test it used was in fact bad science and stopped using it.
5: These are things that we've been arguing for years, frankly, shouldn't have been admitted.
0: And the court agreed with the defense.
6: When this reversal happened, what was that like?
1: Well, it was a blow. I mean, it was a real blow.
6: Kind of an irony, isn't it? It was one of the smaller pieces of evidence.
1: In my mind, yes.
6: When what you thought was done gets undone, what does it do to you?
7: It's, oh, wow, here we go all over again. We've got to go through this yet another time. And the yet another time, we realized pretty quickly, was going to be without some key evidence.
6: Yeah.
7: Amy Lloyd wasn't coming back.
0: No, Amy Lloyd was not going to testify a second time. That was the deal she made. Testify once, then disappear.
8: There was no way to bring her back. Because once someone has that level of cover, you can't undo it. Bring them back.
6: And then do it again.
8: And then do it again.
9: Remain seated, come to order.
0: No option but to make a deal. Shane got to plead guilty to second-degree manslaughter.
10: And did you, in fact, commit the crime that you are pleading guilty to?
11: Yes, I did.
0: Which meant that, at least, he now admitted to firing that fatal shot.
7: And I thought, well, plea bargains. He, you know, spends another 10 years in jail. I'm not too bad with that.
0: Oh, but it wasn't 10 more years. Wasn't any more years. He got the time he'd already served, 5 years, plus just 3 days of house arrest.
6: Three more days.
7: He walked out of the courtroom, went home. And that really chapped my ass.
0: It did help a little, said Mike DeGiro. When he successfully sued Shane in civil court for wrongful death, the jury awarded him $63 million, later reduced to $33 million. No matter, said Mike. He hasn't received a penny, doesn't expect to. But money was never the point.
7: He's never really accepted responsibility for what he did.
0: Shane went on with his life. And then a few years later, he was involved in a serious car accident. He's in a wheelchair now and was back in court on an unrelated case. And what about Amy? If that's even her name now.
12: How's she doing now?

0: she's living a new life.
1: What'd she do? You want to tell me anything at all?
0: I'm sorry, but I'm not going to be able to tell you anything about her current life.
1: At all?
0: At all.
2: As for Mike, he had a choice, he knew. He could sink into bitterness, or...
1: So where do you put your frustrations over this?
3: Well, what has come from all this is a, we consider, very positive thing.
4: The Trent DiGiro Foundation has awarded nearly 100 scholarships to walk-on football players and others at the University of Kentucky and at local high schools. Young people with determination and personal courage, just like Trent.
1: You'll never make any sense of his death, but you can make sense of his life.
3: We can make sense of what we've done to commemorate Trent, to remember Trent, and giving these young folks an opportunity that Trent won't have.
5: That's a whole other story.
2: And remarkably, Trent's friends remain exceedingly close even 25 years after that shot in the dark.
1: You feel like family now?
3: Well, they are family. I think it says so much about what Trent meant to these kids, young adults now, and what they mean to us. It's been a blessing to us.
2: They all get together and laugh and tell stories and imagine.
6: Who would he have become as an adult? And gosh, I'm sure it would have been magnificent, just as he was as a teenager.
7: I'm kind of pissed that I don't get to meet his wife or meet his kids or share all the adult things that we've had the opportunity to share with each other. But I think, you know, when I get rid of those, like, base feelings, you know, the underlying feeling is just a gratitude that he was in my life, even for a brief moment in time.
8: That's all for now. I'm Lester Holt. Thanks for joining us.
9: This was personal to so many people in Aspen. We had a brutal murder in a small town. That house has this story to tell. Are we going to be able to figure out what that story is?
10: It's the playground of snow and gold. And she was at its heart. Beautiful, privileged, magnetic.
11: Whether it was the taxi driver or her movie star friends, she had a very genuine connection with people.
8: But what happened one night in her secluded chalet sent shivers through this glamorous ski town.
12: Oh my God, no!
13: I was going into shock, hyperventilating.
10: Murdered in her sleep.
9: It did appear that it was a crime of rage.
10: Where would investigators start? An ex-boyfriend?
14: There were some stories about there was a jilted lover.
10: Her new tenants.
9: They were a couple that had been pushed over the edge.
10: Her old friend.
15: There's no way. She saw what she said she saw.
10: The real killer would stun them all.
16: Took my world and just flipped it upside down.
17: We were all wrong. Everybody was wrong in this case.
8: I'm Lester Holt, and this is Dateline.
10: Here's Keith Morrison with While She Was Sleeping.
12: My friend! My friend! Oh my God! My friend!
2: A cold night, February 2014.
12: He's full of blood!
2: 911 callers can often be hysterical. This one was all but incomprehensible.
12: I got my friend in the closet. He's dead!
2: But then, this sort of thing just doesn't happen to people like the one now lying dead in the closet.
12: He's dead, full of blood, wrapped in a thing.
2: And certainly not in the caller's zip code.
9: We don't see very many homicides in Pitkin County.
2: But there are moments when no place is safe. No person. Not the storied victim. Not her secure and pampered Shangri-La in the snow.
11: There are no words for it, you know, when a childhood friend dies.
2: Yes, and Nancy Pfister, life of the party, confidant of bellhops and billionaires. Who would want to harm her? And why? Aspen, Colorado. The tiny municipal airport here tells a story in the long line of private jets parked and waiting for their well-heeled owners to come down from their mountainside chalets. Their beginner castles, as the late Nancy Pfister used to call them. Half playfully, of course, these were her friends, as were the passing tourists and ski bums and busboys and just about everybody. Mary Conover met Nancy when they were both teenagers.
11: You cannot come to this town without meeting Nancy. I mean,
5: come on, really?
11: Everybody met Nancy at one point or another. I've never known another person like her. As joyful and outsized personality and all of that that she was, she had a very deep and soulful connection to the world.
2: Some special sauce in Nancy Pfister. And when she smiled,
14: it was just pure radiance, you know. It was just beaming.
2: Billy Clayton was perhaps closer to Nancy than anybody, almost like a brother.
14: It was like she had a secret and she wanted to share it with you. And that secret was, let's all lighten up and have fun and enjoy life and be grateful.
2: Nancy had reason to be grateful. She was born into a legendary Aspen family, a bit like local royalty. Her father, Art Pfister, made a fortune when he turned his ranch into the Buttermilk Ski Resort. And her mother, Betty, was a World War II pilot who, in later years, flew a helicopter, parked it in her driveway. And Nancy? Stories about Nancy would fill a book, like the one about how she met Jack Nicholson.
14: A convertible pulled up and asked them directions. And Nancy said, well, I'll take you there, but I want to ride in that nice car of yours. And the next thing you know, she and Jack are best friends.
2: Nancy could and did live any way she wanted, out loud.
14: Many, many times when I just thought we were going to have a normal day, she would say, let's go to St. Bart's, or let's go to Hawaii, or let's go somewhere. And I'd go, okay.
2: But a relationship with the impulsive and gregarious Nancy, Billy had to admit, came with a price. Your business was her business. Your stuff was her stuff. Sometimes she just expected her friends to give her the stuff she wanted.
14: It was quite a job to love Nancy.
2: So, after what happened to her, flies on a carcass. The tabloids feasted on the gossip and half-truths that flew around town. She was a spoiled wild child, they howled. Jack Nicholson's party girl, Hunter S. Thompson's drinking buddy, an incurable flirt once engaged to Michael Douglas. All very breathless, these stories about the, quote, Aspen socialite. And insulting, said her friends. Didn't paint Nancy's character accurately at all.
5: Some people collect famous people as friends, mm-hmm. and it's important to them to be able to, you know, talk about
11: definitely
5: them,
11: not
5: show
11: her.
5: Them all. No?
11: Mm-mm. She had a lot of famous friends. She had a lot of friends who were not famous. She treated everyone the same way. She had a very genuine connection with people.
14: She didn't have the entitlement that made a snooty little rich kid or something. She had an entitlement that she, every day of life was precious and should be lived to the fullest.
2: Nancy was a traveling philanthropist, a devoted environmentalist. She had a daughter, too, Juliana, born when Nancy was 29. And sometimes she took Juliana with her when she traveled, but sometimes she didn't.
11: Nancy had a lot of very close friends and people who loved Juliana, and, you know, we all raised our children together.
2: Unusual? Oh, certainly. But
14: she just truly, deeply loved Juliana and did feel that this was her greatest role of her life, was to be a mother.
2: Thing is, Nancy Pfister trusted people, even with the care of her own daughter, with her house, with her money. Like the teller she happened to meet in her local bank.
13: She loved people, you know, all kinds. It didn't matter who you were.
2: Kathy Carpenter was that teller. And one day, out of the blue, Nancy asked her to lunch. Kathy accepted and learned firsthand another of Nancy's hallmark traits.
13: She was sometimes brutally honest.
0: No edit button.
13: No edit button. I like that, yes. No edit button. She actually, when I first met her, told me that I was very fat.
0: That's, what a thing to say to somebody when you first meet them, though. Hi, be my friend. You're fat.
13: Yeah, well, you're fat. You know, you're beautiful, but you're fat.
2: So, she was blunt, undiplomatic, but irresistible. By the time lunch was over, Nancy and Kathy were fast friends. Just how Nancy was. Like when she made plans to leave